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1: 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Tell us more about that.
2: 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So we're real happy about that.
1: Yeah,
2: 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We're at the bottom third of expensive schools like ours. And we have these great guest experts, people like Henry Cloud, Patrick Lencioni. There's a person named Jim Daly who speaks with our students who's very well.
1: It's always fun to talk to the students.
2: So, yeah, we're at townsendinstitute.com.
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5: Somewhere along the way, people started believing they were behind. Behind financially, behind spiritually, behind everyone else who seems three steps ahead. But God does not grade your life against somebody else's timeline. He's inviting you to trust Him where you are. You are not behind God. You're in His hands, and He is still writing good things in places you thought had gone quiet. A little encouragement for today. The Cornerstone, part of your mix, part of your life.
6: The scripture says that he came to Jesus begging him. The ruler of the synagogue had suddenly become a beggar. How many times in your life have you been reduced to begging? It takes a serious matter, doesn't it? Well, this man had a reason to beg. We read he fell down at Jesus' feet and begged him to come to his house, for he had an only daughter about 12 years of age, and she was dying. Now, when your only daughter, your child, is dying, you will beg.
7: Throughout our lives as Christians, we experience different seasons, seasons of blessing and joy, but also seasons of lack, and even seasons of sorrow and suffering. Even in those low moments, we may be brought to our knees, just like Jairus, this ruler of the synagogue. Hello and welcome to the Tuesday edition of Renewing Your Mind, and this week we're meeting people who had face-to-face encounters with Jesus. We've learned that Jairus would beg Jesus to come, but did he? Let's find out as we join Dr. Sproul.
6: I was in Miami a couple of years ago, and somebody came up to me and asked me if I would visit the home of a woman who was a Christian who had been suffering from cancer for

0: 10 years. And so I went to meet with this person, and I sat and talked with her, and she related to me the experience that she had gone through over this 10-year period of time. And at one point in our conversation, she reached over and she grasped my hand and she squeezed my hand, and tears came to her eyes, and she said, "R.C., I don't know how much longer I can take this." And I think we've all known people who have gone through protracted periods of pain and of suffering, and they really don't know how they've been able to manage over the long haul. And it's extremely difficult for us to give words that are really bringing comfort to them. But I did think on that occasion when I met that woman of a woman who is recounted in the New Testament that came face to face with Jesus. This woman met Jesus, from a human perspective, almost by accident. And her story is interwoven with the narrative that is provided for us by St. Luke about another encounter that Jesus had with somebody altogether different. Let's look, if we might, at the biblical text that gives us this history. It's found in the 8th chapter of the Gospel according to St. Luke, beginning in verse 40. We read these words, "So it was when Jesus returned that the multitude welcomed him, for they were all waiting for him. And behold, there came a man named Jairus, and he was a ruler of the synagogue. And he fell down at Jesus' feet and begged him to come to his house." Let me just interrupt the reading of the text at that point. We have very little information about this gentleman, but the information that is given is extraordinarily significant. We're told that he's a ruler of the synagogue, and as we read the gospel narratives of Jesus' life, we know that the most hostile people toward Jesus were those who were connected with the religious establishment of his day. But here we have a noteworthy exception, a man by the name of Jairus, who is a ruler of the synagogue, who is not hostile to Jesus, but very much like the rich young ruler whom we've already met along this way, came up to Jesus and fell on his face before him. And he put himself in a posture of obeisance, and the scripture says that he came to Jesus begging him. The ruler of the synagogue had suddenly become a mendicant. He had become a beggar. For a person of that status and that station in life to go up to a complete stranger on the street and begin to beg him indicates a drastic condition, a real crisis situation that would reduce him to that sort of behavior. How many times in your life have you been reduced to begging? It takes a serious matter, doesn't it? Well, this man had a reason to beg. Perhaps the most obvious reason a man can have. We read, "He fell down at Jesus' feet and begged him to come to his house, for he had an only daughter, about 12 years of age, and she was dying." Now, when your only daughter, your child, is dying, you will beg. I remember before I was even a Christian, going to a hospital in Pittsburgh where my sister was in an operating room hemorrhaging, and the doctors were very grim about her prognosis, and we were preparing ourselves for the worst. And I can remember in the midnight hour standing in front of the elevator and watching the needle go up and mark the levels of the floor, going up and coming down, because I knew what floor my sister was on, and I also knew what floor was the morgue. And I was watching the numbers change to see if the numbers were moving from my sister's room to the morgue. I'll never forget that. And finally, in my desperation, as I said, I wasn't a Christian, I left that lobby in front of the elevator, and I went to the chapel, and I got down on my knees, and I started to beg God for my sister's life. Please, God, don't let my sister die. And we all understand, when we're in life and death situations like that, that it is no embarrassment whatsoever to beg. And so Jairus comes to Jesus, begging him to come with him. Now, there's a huge crowd there. And the crowd is not aware of this crisis of Jairus. They're not interested in his problems. They have come to hear the speeches of Jesus. And this man is really asking Jesus to interrupt his busy schedule, to go out of the way, to come to the man's house and do something to help his daughter who is dying. Jesus agrees. Now let's listen to what happens. But as he went, the multitudes thronged him. Have you ever seen a famous person being thronged by a mass of people, that people, they need bodyguards to keep the crowds away? Jesus was a celebrity. The people came to hear him speak. He's not going to give an address. Instead, he leaves with this poor man. And you can imagine how the word goes through the crowd like wildfire. Jesus is going to heal a dying girl. And they're pressing and milling and pushing and shoving as they crowd around Jesus and they want to be eyewitnesses of his next spectacular work. Now we have an intrusion in the narrative, a parenthesis, an interruption, if you will. Now a woman having a flow of blood for 12 years, who had spent all her livelihood on physicians and could not be healed by any, came from behind and touched the border of his garment, and immediately her flow of blood stopped. Listen to that narrative. This miserable woman had been sick for 12 years. She had had no relief from this condition of hemorrhaging. She had gone to every doctor. She had tried every remedy. She had taken every conceivable medicine, and nothing worked. In fact, the scriptures tell us that she had spent all of her money that she had seeking a cure. Do you know people like that? Like that woman in Miami. No relief for 10 years. People like that will try anything. And so this woman who had heard the gossip about Jesus, in her desperation, she comes up. She doesn't kneel down in front of him. She doesn't come begging like Jairus had. What does she do? She comes up behind Jesus just to touch the hem of his garment. This woman's thinking, if I can just get close enough to him to touch him, maybe that'll help. And when she touches him, the scriptures tell us that instantly, immediately, the hemorrhage stops. Now think about it. 12 years without cessation. And in an instant, it stops. She can hardly believe it. But not only does the blood stop, but Jesus stopped. Now remember what Jesus is doing. He's about to go deal with Jairus's daughter who was dying. He stops and turns around and he says, "Who touched me?" Now, what's the response of the disciples to that question? I mean, they had enormous respect for Jesus, but sometimes they were frustrated with him. And you can sense their frustration here in this narrative because they're saying, like, "What do you mean, who touched you? There's thousands of people bumping up against you every second. The whole crowd's milling around. How are we supposed to know who touched you? What are you, Jesus? Suddenly a prima donna that you can't stand to have somebody bump up against you?" And no, they knew better than that. But to them, it was a ridiculous question. Who touched me? Isn't it interesting that a religious song has been written from this occasion? I can remember at the end of his life, Jimmy Durante, of all people, recorded an album of religious music. And the lead song on that particular album was the popular religious hymn, "Who Touched Me?" And there, I'll never forget listening to Jimmy Durante, singing, "He Touched Me. He Touched Me." "Yes, he touched me," And it was almost funny, except in his old age, this comedian, the way he sang that song, wasn't funny at all. He was singing to the world that he had felt the touch of Christ on his life. And I was moved when I heard Jimmy Durante sing that song, "He Touched Me." As anybody who's a Christian knows what it means to be touched by Christ. Well, on this occasion, it wasn't that Christ touched the woman, it was that the woman touched him. And Jesus turns and says, "Who touched me?" How do we know who touched you? Jesus ignores all of that. And he said, "Somebody touched me because I felt the power go out of me." That's a poignant, poignant statement by Christ. And when we look at the portrait of Jesus that we have in the New Testament and the power that is manifest in him, his life is a blaze of miracle. And we have the tendency to think that Christ performed all of these powerful acts strictly under the cloak of his divine nature and for which it's nothing. But if we look carefully at the Christology of the New Testament, we see that in the incarnation, the human nature of Christ is endowed with an extraordinary empowering from God the Holy Spirit that takes place at his baptism. And that when Christ exercises this power, there is a significant loss to himself. There is a loss of the power that has been invested in him. There is a draining of that power from his own humanity. I say that for this reason. Ladies and gentlemen, don't think that the ministry of compassion that was exercised by our Lord was done without great personal cost to him. It's not by accident that in the canonic hymn of Philippians 2, the apostle uses and chooses the word "to empty" to refer to the earthly ministry of Christ, who willingly emptied himself. And anyone who has ever been in ministry knows how emptying it can be. And Jesus found it necessary on a regular basis to withdraw from the crowds and leave the multitudes to get alone with the Father, sometimes spending all night in prayer. because he was being emptied, drained constantly. I perceived power going out from me. Verse 47, now when the woman saw that she was not hidden, she came trembling and falling down before him. And she declared to him in the presence of all the people the reason she had touched him and how she was healed immediately. And he said to her, daughter, be of good cheer. Your faith has made you well. Go in peace. She was frightened. Who wouldn't be frightened? The very power of Christ was enough to terrify people. And when now he stops, after she's received this great benefit, she's very thankful. She wants to go home and write him a thank you note and just sort of sneak out of the way. And Jesus stops, and this poor woman is caught. She just interrupted the teacher. Who touched me? And he turns around and he's looking, scanning the crowd, and his eyes fall upon this woman, and she realizes that she can't hide anymore. And she's terrified. And so she comes up to Jesus, and the Bible says she's trembling. And again, she falls down before him and explains that she had touched him out of her desperation. And Jesus senses her terror. He says, it's okay. Cheer up. Be of good cheer. Your faith has made you whole. Go now. Go on home. And go in peace. You see, he not only gave her wellness, he gave her peace, which was even more valuable than the physical healing that she experienced. Well, while this drama is taking place, there's another interruption. Somebody else intrudes on the scene, as we read it here. While he was still speaking to this woman, someone came from the ruler of the synagogue's house saying to him, "Your daughter is dead. Do not trouble the teacher." Comes with the bad news, Jairus, it's too late. Let the master go back about his business. Time for you to come home. The whole household is in mourning. Let the teacher go. She's dead. But the obvious point is, it wasn't too late. It wasn't too late for Christ. When Jesus heard it, he answered him, saying, "Do not be afraid. Only believe, and she will be made well." What he is saying to Jairus is not to have some cheap religious experience of faith. When he says, "Only believe," he's saying to Jairus, "Jairus, trust me." Is there any more difficult time to trust God than when the news has come of death? Jesus says, trust me. And he keeps going. Wouldn't you love to be able to interview Jairus and ask him, what was in your mind when you heard the news that your daughter was dead and Jesus said, let's keep going, we're gonna go home anyway? I mean, weren't you hoping against hope, believing against belief, that it wasn't too late after all? When he came to the house, he permitted no one to go in except Peter, James, and John, and the father and mother of the girl. Now all wept and mourned for her, but he said, do not weep. She is not dead, but sleeping. And they ridiculed him, knowing that she was dead. Jesus is not trying to play games here. When he says she is not dead, he's not saying that she has not succumbed. Jesus knew very well that the girl had died. And Luke understands very well that the girl had died, and everybody in the house understood very well that the girl had died. And he's not just speaking euphemistically, but what he is saying to these people is, don't be afraid. This death is not permanent. I have the keys to life and death. I have power over death. And if I call her back from death, she will come, just as you can come in the morning and rouse someone who is sleeping, so I can rouse somebody who is dead. But he put them all outside and took her by the hand and called, saying, little girl, arise. And her spirit returned, and she arose immediately. And he commanded that something be given to her to eat. Little girl, arise. One of the lessons that we have from this narrative that I hope we will take home with us is that Jesus is never too busy to take time to act, to listen, to respond to people in need. I know that I hate surprises. I hate to be interrupted when I have a busy task in front of me. And Jesus certainly had a task. He was really on the way to raise somebody from the dead when this woman with the issue of blood interrupted him. But for Jesus, she was not simply a face in the crowd. And that's one of the things that concerns me deeply as a Christian and as a pastor, that sometimes we think that God is so busy, concerned with all of the great, vast cosmic problems that he has to care for in his providence, that he's too busy for us. But Jesus tells us that the very hairs on our head are numbered, and there's never even a bird that falls to the ground, but that God the Father sees it and notices it. And Jesus demonstrates that in this episode in his earthly ministry. He was not too busy. The crowd was not too large. He stopped to heal a woman alone.
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0: 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And when they see this, what's their reaction? It's the same reaction all of us would have. They were terrified.
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4: The world's oldest surviving Rolls-Royce, manufactured back in 1904, was sold in a London auction back in December 2007 for $7,275,000. 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They give because they want to invest in changing lives, an investment that will go on long after that $7 million Rolls-Royce has turned to rust. 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
8: There is something about a checkout line. Nobody really wants to be there, but there you are, waiting with groceries, a tired brain, and maybe a quiet prayer that this week stretches farther than it looks like it will. Life can feel like that sometimes. A little crowded, a little expensive, a little heavier than expected.
9: That's one reason the Cornerstone matters.
8: In the middle of regular life, it keeps pointing people back to Jesus with truth and hope. Not just when life feels easy, on the tight weeks too, when someone needs peace more than productivity. And it stays here because people choose to help carry it, because they know what it means to hear the right reminder at the right moment. So whether somebody's driving home worn out, standing in a long line, or trying to hold it together one more day, the encouragement is still here, supported by people who believe hope should stay within reach. The Cornerstone, part of your mix, part of your life.
10: How do you do? Most young people would love to grow up without boundaries, with the freedom to come and go at will and do as they please. But as the young woman in this story learned, if we ignore boundaries, sooner or later, we ourselves may end up bound. It was a hard lesson to learn, but she found true freedom only when her heart and mind and life were unshackled. Bringing you the good news through dramatic true life stories of real people, this is Unshackled, produced in Chicago by Pacific Garden Mission. Street people who come to Pacific Garden Mission often feel hopeless because their failures have led them to a place where they can't even help themselves. Moreover, each one feels isolated in his or her self-condemnation and guilt. They don't know that we've all been there. The mission offers every kind of assistance, from nourishing food to clean clothing, from medical and dental care if needed, to counseling and prayer. A safe place to sleep and a safe place to lay down their burdens. The past isn't shoved into a closet at Pacific Garden Mission. It's laid at the cross, and the one who said, "I will forgive their iniquity and I will remember their sin no more," gives them new life. And that's what Unshackled is all about. Now for broadcast around the earth, here's program number 2487 in the series Unshackled, the program that makes you face yourself and think.
11: Mom? Mom, I'm in trouble.
12: What is it, Robin?
11: I'm in jail.
12: What? Robin, are you telling the truth?
11: Yes, Mom, I need help.
12: Let me get your father.
13: Bill? Bill, pick up the extension. Robin's in jail.
11: I can't believe this is happening.
14: Robin, what's going on?
11: Well, some guy I know wanted to get even with his old girlfriend, and he talked us into robbing the place where she worked.
13: Oh, no.
14: Robin, you have done it this time.
11: I never thought it would go this far. Everything went wrong.
14: When did this happen?
11: Oh, Sunday night.
14: Sunday night? This is Wednesday.
11: I know. I thought I'd get out of it, but... oh, it looks bad, Daddy. I don't want to go to prison. Please help me.
10: What a shock. To go from having no boundaries to being locked up in a cell. The young woman in our story was not prepared for this sudden turn of events. How could she know that, in a way, she had been set up? This is the first of a two-part story. We'll hear how Robin Correa was unshackled.
11: Mine was an upper-middle-class family, and I always knew I was loved. We lived in Michigan. Although we never went to church, except maybe at Easter, my family was known as upstanding and moral, until I fell. My rebellion started when I was about 8, and discovered that I could get away with anything. Dad was working second shift then, and Mom was easygoing. So my sisters and I ran the neighborhood until we felt like coming home. Dad was not so easygoing, and that's when the conflict began.
15: Robin, you get right back here right now.
16: Did you hear what she just said to me?
12: Oh, don't take it seriously, Bill. She's just feeling rambunctious.
15: Huh, rambunctious? 10-year-old girls don't talk to their parents like that. Not where I come from. She thinks she can do as she pleases.
12: Oh, come on, Bill. She's very responsible. She gets good grades. She's on the safety patrol.
15: Yeah.
12: She's in scouts and all kinds of activities. What more do you want?
15: I want her to respect her parents. Don't you let her talk back to you either.
12: She doesn't.
15: That's because you let her run wild. I want a curfew for those girls, and I want you to quit going to bingo.
12: Why? Your mother lives right across the field.
15: I don't care. You're gone too much when I'm at work. You need to be here, and you rein in those girls.
11: Dad and I fought a lot. At first, it was just yelling. Then we got into physical fights. He never hit me with a closed hand, but once I pushed him into the stereo and almost made him fall. I felt terrible about that because I loved my dad. We never fought physically after that, but I still rebelled, seeking more independence, and by the time I was in junior high, I was practically my own boss.
12: Hello?
11: Mom, I rode the bus home with Jenny, and I'm gonna spend the night here.
12: Okay. See you later.
17: See? I told you they wouldn't care.
18: Hey, maybe you could spend the summer with me.
17: Yeah, at least I wouldn't have to put up with Goody Two-Shoes.
18: Your brother?
17: Yeah, he's the perfect son. Always does what he's told.
18: Makes you look really bad, huh?
17: I should go live with my grandparents like my sisters did. Then I could really do what I want.
18: Well, you do anyway, Robin. Listen, you want to drink some beer?
17: Sure. You mean your parents will let us?
18: Well, we'll wait till they go to sleep.
17: Each summer, I would spend the entire time with my girlfriend and go back home when school started. At 15, I was going steady with a boy at school. When I started high school, I was an honor roll student. But after that year, I quit caring and began sassing the teachers, not doing my homework, and cutting class. Mom was my ally.
12: I need to get some things at the store. You want to go with me?
17: I can't. Aaron gets mad if I go out with anyone else.
12: Even with me? To the store?
17: He's afraid I'll meet some other boy.
12: Oh, that's silly. He's really jealous.
17: Tell me about it. I need you to write me a note for the teacher.
12: Again?
17: Yeah. Aaron wanted to go to the park today, so I missed some classes.
12: Robin, no wonder your grades are falling.
17: Who cares? Just write the note and tell him I was sick. My boyfriend got so possessive that I asked my parents to send me to a different school, which they did. For 6 months, I did very well. Then I transferred back, and he was worse than ever. We fought so much at school, and I skipped so often, that I finally quit altogether in my junior year. I moved in with my older sister, who let me do what I wanted. When she went to California for a week, I threw a big party.
18: Robin, they're raiding the cupboards in the kitchen.
17: Oh, well, let them. I'll get more tomorrow.
18: Oh, no! Food fight!
17: What a mess! Hey, you guys, cut it out!
18: Raymond, you jerk! You spilled your drink all over me!
17: All right, I'm coming. Don't break that door down.
18: It's the police, Robin. Somebody call the cops on us.
17: After the police left, we continued the party. Sometime later that night, a friend arrived with a young man I didn't know. Elias drank a lot, but he was nicer than anyone I had ever known.
19: I hear you had some party crashers.
17: Yeah, the police, you might say that.
19: You should have invited them in the first place, instead of letting them hear about it through the grapevine. Makes them mad every time.
17: They heard about it all right, from the neighbors. They didn't like the noise.
19: You should have invited them, too. They were just jealous of all the fun.
17: Hey, I saw you at Lucy's party, Elias. I wondered who you were.
19: Sometimes I wonder who I am, too. So, what did the police do?
17: They charged me with disturbing the peace and drinking underage.
19: That's a rite of passage, isn't it? Busted! Now you can get on with your life now that that's over with.
17: Hey, you're funny, Elias. You have a good attitude. The next night at 11 p.m., Elias showed up at the door. I didn't know what to do, but I let him in, and we watched television for an hour. Then he left. The next night, same thing. I had my guard up, wondering why he was coming over like that. But I liked him, so I let him come over 5 nights in a row. He would draw pictures for me, pictures with a hidden meaning.
19: What do you think about this picture?
17: Well, that part is a bridge.
19: Uh-huh.
17: And the other part looks like the Hoarder from Star Trek.
19: Robin, anyone could tell that's a rock, but it's not just any rock.
17: Oh?
19: There's a rock in my backyard. It's part of an old railroad bridge. And when I was little, my friend and I would chip away at that rock. I guess we thought if we could get to the middle of it, we'd find a pot of gold or something.
17: Did you ever get to the middle?
19: Did you ever try to chip a big rock?
17: What about the bridge?
19: The bridge is down the street from my house, and I used to go there as a child. It was my secret place where I could be alone and think. I'll take you there sometime.
17: I'd like that.
19: Robin, I've been wanting to ask, will you go out with me? You don't think I'm weird, do you? Coming over here every night like this.
17: I was beginning to think you were weird, Elias, but I'd like to go out with you anyway. So Elias and I began going steady in the spring of 89. He came over so often, my sister asked me to find another place to live, so I moved in with my friend Lucy. Before long, 8 teenagers were living in her one-bedroom apartment. What a mess. It was one long drinking party, and only a few of us had jobs, so we had to find ways to get enough money for beer.
19: You're not scared, are you, Robin?
17: No. It's kind of exciting.
19: Don't worry. We'll be careful.
17: There's something in that car there.
19: Yeah, but we have to wait till those people go inside that building, okay?
17: They're gone.
19: Good. It's unlocked.
17: What is it?
19: Looks like a camera. Come on, let's go. Now, don't run. We'll just hurry back to the car.
17: I only went with them a few times, but I liked the thrill of getting away with something like that. We were so deceived, thinking we were above getting caught. I even spent a night in juvenile hall that summer as punishment for the wild party I had in the spring. But I went on, blindly doing whatever I wanted. Elias and I were in love, and I moved back home to my parents' house so I could work and save for my own apartment. We should have chosen our friends more carefully.
16: What a drag. If we had some money, we could party.
19: Yeah. Don't look at me. I'm broke, too.
17: I don't get paid till Friday.
16: Hey, I know where we can get some money, and I can get back at my old girlfriend at the same time.
19: How's that?
16: Well, she works at the gas station tonight. There's plenty of money there.
19: Oh, you think she'll just give you some?
16: No. We'll have to take it when she closes up. Okay, now wait. Listen, there's 4 of us. Lily, you can drive. Me and Elias will hide outside till she closes and grab her when she comes out. Robin, you can wait in back and watch for anyone who comes.
19: Sounds like a piece of cake.
16: Okay. All right, let's go.
17: We were callous to fear by then because we had never been caught. Even though we'd never committed a robbery like that, we didn't take it seriously. To us, it was just goofing off, something to do. My world without boundaries was going in a new direction, one I would deeply regret.
10: Robin had been set up by deception, the belief that they could get away with anything. But there were other factors at work closing the trap, and we'll hear about that in just a moment.
20: But first, I want to share a bit about how our supporting ministry has an impact all over the world. 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
17: It was nearly 11 p.m. on a cold February night when we arrived at the gas station. The men had a stick and waited for the attendant to lock up for the night. She was not the one they expected. I was behind the station and couldn't see that a car drove by, and the driver saw what was happening and went after the guys. All of a sudden, I saw Elias and Brad running, so I ran too. It was so dark, I ran into the man who was after the guys. I was taken to jail and questioned, but wouldn't say anything. They put me in a cold cell where reality set in, and I cried all night. We were actually going to rob a store, and I had been caught. It was not a joke anymore. And as the days dragged by, I began promising God that if He'd get me out of this, I'd never do it again. Finally, I called my parents.
14: Were you the only one caught?
17: No. They caught everyone, but I didn't know that until the next day, when I went before the magistrate to set bond, and the others were all there, too.
14: How much bond?
17: $50,000 cash.
14: So much. I thought you said they didn't actually rob the place.
17: They didn't. Some guy interrupted them, and they ran away.
14: Then why such a high bond?
17: I guess it's serious, Dad, whether you succeed or not.
0: I don't understand why you waited so long to call us, Robin.
17: I thought they would let me go. I wouldn't have to tell you. I'm really ashamed.
14: Well, we'll come down right away and see you.
17: You can only visit me once a week, Dad. My visiting day is tomorrow at 7 o'clock at night.
0: We'll be there.
17: Please bring me some money so I can buy things I need, like toothpaste and shampoo.
0: Okay.
17: It's horrible being in jail. I feel so trapped. I felt so alone and scared. For the first time, I realized that my mother and father couldn't get me out of the mess I was in. They came to visit me, though. We entered what looked like a double phone booth separated by a glass window. We had to talk through a phone.
21: Oh, Robin, you look like a helpless little girl.
14: Are you okay?
22: Yes, I look a mess, I know. I've been crying a lot.
14: We left you some money so you can buy the things you need.
22: Thanks, Dad. At least I can get a toothbrush and toothpaste. There's not much I can do about this baggy orange jumpsuit. I'm so sorry.
21: Are you safe in there, Robin? You hear things about jail and prison and...
22: There are guards, Mom, but it's still scary. I miss my room at home. I have to sleep in a concrete bunk, and there are 8 other women in the cell.
21: Surely you'll get out of this. You didn't take anything or hurt anyone.
22: Oh, I was there, Mom. I was part of it.
14: I wish there was something I could do to help you.
22: It's my own fault, Dad. I was really stupid to think we could get away with it. I'll never forgive myself for what I did.
17: Most of the women in my cell were older, except for a teenager who told me about a church service on Wednesday. She said it was better than sitting in a cell, so I went. 2 ladies from a local church were there, and they talked about a coming tribulation.
23: I want you to remember that no matter what you've done, God will forgive you. People may not, and the law may not forgive you until you've paid your debt, but God will. Let me read Romans chapter 3, verse 23. For all have sinned and come short of the glory of God. So you're not alone, ladies. God says all have sinned. That's the bad news. Now here's the good news. In Romans chapter 5, verse 8. But God commendeth his love toward us in that while we were yet sinners, Christ died for us. Can you believe that? Can you believe that someone would pay for your crime so that you can walk free? There is a punishment for our sin. Let me read Romans chapter 6, verse 23. For the wages of sin is death, but the gift of God is eternal life through Jesus Christ our Lord. Do you understand that? Your wages, or what you earn and receive for your sin, is spiritual death, separation from God forever, in a place the Bible calls hell.
17: That's scary. I always thought I was a Christian because I believed in God. Boy, was I wrong.
23: But God has a gift for you. He will give you heaven if you realize you cannot earn forgiveness on your own, if you trust what Jesus did on the cross for you as punishment for your sins. Going to heaven is a gift, ladies. No one can earn it, and obviously, we don't deserve it.
17: I am a wicked sinner. I need forgiveness even though I don't deserve it. Surely Jesus will forgive me.
23: How do you receive God's forgiveness? God says, whosoever shall call upon the name of the Lord shall be saved. All you have to do is trust in the death of Jesus on the cross, his burial, his resurrection, as payment in full for all the sin you've ever committed. You will go to heaven if you call on him. Now, I want you to bow your heads and think about what you've heard. If you want to be saved, follow me in this prayer. Dear Jesus, I know I am a sinner. Please forgive me for all that I've done and all I will ever do. I am asking you to come into my heart and be my Savior and take me to heaven someday. I believe you died on the cross for my sins and rose from the grave. Thank you for saving me. In Jesus' name, Amen. Amen. Raise your hand if you prayed with me. I'd like to give you a Bible.
17: I did it. I prayed with her and raised my hand. When I got back to the cell, I read the Bible she gave me for hours. I'd start right after breakfast, stop for lunch, and read all afternoon. I couldn't get enough. Week by week, I was changing, and the other prisoners didn't like me very much. And week after week, my parents came to visit.
14: Do you have a trial date yet?
22: Yes, it's August.
21: 3 months yet? Oh, Robin, you poor thing.
22: I thought I would die when he said August.
14: What does your attorney say?
22: Since it's my first offense, he thinks I might get a year in jail and then probation.
14: How are you getting along in there?
22: Okay, Dad. It's just that the women in my cell are all older and they don't like me.
14: Well, why's that?
22: They've been making jailhouse wine, mixing up all kinds of fruit, sugar, and other things, and I wouldn't join them, so they don't trust me.
14: I'm surprised they can get away with something like that.
22: Me too. It smells up the whole cell while it's fermenting.
21: The guards don't notice?
22: They flirt with the guards, and I don't do that either.
14: It sounds like you're more mature than they are.
22: Being in jail makes you think about your life, Dad. I did a lot of stupid things over the years, and I want to change. The Lord is helping me.
21: We got your letter, Robin. I'm glad you had a religious experience.
22: I met the Lord, Mom, and I'll never be the same.
17: Elias and I had been writing each other faithfully, and he wrote that he had been saved the same day I was. Sometimes the guards would sneak letters back and forth, but we were not allowed a visit until the day before sentencing, when the sheriff let us be together briefly.
19: Oh, Robin, it's so good to see you again.
17: Yes, praise God. I've been praying so much for this.
19: Me too, honey. I love you.
17: I love you too, Elias. Your letters have kept me going. Your letters and God's word.
19: Be strong tomorrow. I've been praying that we'll get probation.
17: Me too. We've already served 6 months. Surely that's enough.
19: Will you wait for me if I go to prison? Don't let it tear us apart.
17: No, I'll wait for you.
19: Whatever happens, will you still marry me?
17: Oh, you know I will. I love you so much, Elias.
19: I made you this ring. It's 21 karat gold thread.
17: This is just like you, Elias. It's beautiful.
19: Keep it until we get out, and I'll buy you a real engagement ring.
17: It hurts so much to be separated from you. You always make me laugh. You always see the best in every situation.
19: Don't worry, honey. We'll get through this somehow, together.
17: The next day, I listened in shock as one after another we were all sentenced to prison terms of 3 to 20 years, except for Brad, who received 5 to 20 years. The judge said he wanted to make an example of us, so other juveniles would learn from our mistake. The following day, we all traveled in a van to the prisons upstate.
19: Long ride, isn't it?
17: At least I get to be with you for a while.
19: My sentiments exactly.
17: I had no idea we'd have to travel in chains like this.
19: Just like the movies, Robin.
17: I still can't believe this is happening.
19: Me neither. I went back to my cell yesterday and I tried to prepare myself. But how do you prepare for something like this?
17: At least we have the Lord, Elias.
19: I feel really bad about hurting my dad like this. He did the best he could, raising me.
17: I know. The look on Mom and Dad's face when I was sentenced.
19: Do they blame me for leading you astray?
17: No, honey. I was a rebel long before I met you. I was so deceived. They can see that I've changed, though.
19: My folks don't think it'll last. Mom calls it jailhouse religion. They think I'll get out of prison and go right back to my old ways.
17: They just don't know the Lord.
19: Maybe we can change that.
17: I've been praying for my family so much to get saved, but it's hard to talk about it with them, isn't it?
19: Yeah. But maybe if they see the difference in us...
17: Elias, look! There it is. The women's correctional facility. It looks so bleak.
19: Don't lose heart, Robin. Remember, it's just for a while.
17: Write to me, Elias.
19: As much as I can.
17: And draw me pictures if you want. I'll try to understand them.
19: Remember that rock I drew for you? The one in my backyard?
17: Yes.
19: That rock is Jesus. Just hang on to him.
10: 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Next week, we'll hear the conclusion as Elias tells us how he stumbled into darkness and was rescued. Friend, we hope Robin's testimony

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This program will feature the very words of Billy Sunday, Charles Spurgeon, Dwight L. Moody, and many more, all dramatized and delivered by our very own Unshackled actors. And then there's our daily devotionals. 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And our address? Pacific Garden Mission, 1458 South Canal Street, Chicago, Illinois, 60607. So until next time, unless our Lord returns before then, the doors to Pacific Garden Mission are open night and day. 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
1: What do puffins, frogs, and red foxes all have in common? No, this is not the start of a riddle or of a joke. All of these are in the running to appear on the next series of banknotes released in the United Kingdom.

People in the UK are voting on which animal should appear on their paper currency next. The options are all wildlife native to the UK, and they soon could show up on 5, 10, 20, and 50-pound notes. Each will feature a different animal to make each unique note easier to spot. Two reasons for the change. First, to make it harder to counterfeit, and second,

0: to promote wildlife awareness. But if you're visiting the UK this summer, don't expect to see these new images anytime soon. Well, governments use intricate images to authenticate currency. Likewise, God put his image on his most valuable creation. As the Bible tells us, we are made in his image. Welcome to Haven today. I'm David Wolin, sharing the great story that's all about Jesus. We're in a series called The Promise of Jesus, and this week we're thinking about his famous prayer in John 17. Yesterday we saw how Jesus prayed for himself. Today we'll see him praying for the protection of his disciples. But here's the thing about the way God protects his people. It's not always what we expect or how. We know God is our protector, that he's sovereign, but how does that hold true when great suffering and tragedy come into the life of a believer who is trusting in his protection? Well, stick around as we visit this special passage by going back in time a couple of years and hearing a message that Charles Morris, my predecessor, and I recorded together on Haven Today. And now with Haven's fiscal year end just 1 week away, I do want to remind you about this animated feature film called Light of the World that we're offering as a thanks for your support of Haven. This is an epic retelling of Christ's story through the eyes of John, who was the youngest disciple.
1: This boy says he serves you. He tells me you are a man with the power to heal. My servant, a man very dear to me, lies dying in my home.
2: And you want me to come heal him?
1: No. I believe in your authority. Thus, if you say my servant is healed, then he is healed.
3: This Roman's faith is greater than anyone in all Judea. Than any of you.
2: Let him be healed just as you believe.
0: That's the moment in John when the centurion comes to Jesus for his servant's healing. And it's a great reminder of Christ's power and his compassion. Now, many Haven listeners have already gotten excited about this film, and likewise, many have given generously to help us reach our critical fiscal year-end goal. Haven is not stashing these funds away. No, they get deployed quickly into sharing Christ with the world through Haven's various ministries. That's international and local. It's in print, digital media, and of course, radio broadcast, all of it focused on spotlighting the Lord Jesus, and our deadline is 1 week from today. At the start of the month, the total amount needed was $764,000. Early contributions provided a solid start. We've covered more than half of that, but a big amount remains. I know for some, $30 is what they can do. For others, it's $300. But I also know there are some listeners to whom the Lord has given more significant means to steward. And if that's you, would you prayerfully consider standing in the gap in a unique way that God has enabled you to do? A handful of much larger gifts will likely be needed to make the difference for Haven. But in all of this, we do trust the Lord, who is ultimately our provider. But do pray with us about giving as the Lord leads. And when you do, don't forget to request Light of the World on DVD. The number to call is 800-65-HAVEN, 800-65-HAVEN, or you can give online at haventoday.org. 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And now we'll open with a great reminder from Steve Bell. Here's God, our protector.

0: He's from the city known for the worst winters in all Canada, Winnipeg. Canadian singer-songwriter Steve Bell, singing to us from Psalm 84 and God Our Protector.
1: Well, this is Haven Today, and I'm David Wolin here with Charles Morris. And Charles, a couple of those last lines there in the song were striking me afresh. Of course, they're so familiar. One day in the presence of the Lord is better than a thousand elsewhere. And that thought about the presence of the Lord. Well, back in the time of the Old Testament, when those psalms were written, this was before the incarnation of Christ, before Pentecost. Back then, God's people were thinking about the presence of God in geographic terms, the tabernacle, the temple. But today, that reality is bigger and better. God is present with us today through the indwelling Holy Spirit. Christ is present with his people. And so last week, we were talking about how Jesus is the light of life, how the presence of Jesus is, in fact, in the life of every believer. Not always a conscious fact, but a fact nonetheless. And that's why it's so important that we talk about it, that if you belong to Jesus, his daily presence is a reality to live in and live out. But it's more than a fact. It's a promise, a personal promise, which is why this week our focus in this series is on a continuing theme, the promise of Jesus. Now, Charles, you and I could have gone to all kinds of places in the Bible to talk about this, but we landed on John 17, because this chapter, which I know is precious to both of us, and it's unique in all of Scripture, the longest prayer of Jesus, and he prays it out loud for the benefit of his 11 remaining disciples. We know that Judas Iscariot had already left to betray Christ. And the reason that we see here in John's gospel for Jesus praying this prayer out loud is because of what his disciples have just said to him. What was that? Well, it came right before chapter 17. Jesus had been teaching them all night, starting at the Last Supper and then in a series of lessons and teachings that had started all the way back in chapter 13 in John, all the way up here to chapter 17. There's so much here, but Jesus knows his time is short, and he's making use of every second. And at the end of all of that, the disciples say this: "Now you are speaking clearly and without figures of speech. Now we can see that you know all things and that you do not even need to have anyone ask you questions. This makes us believe that you came from God." And so Jesus responds to this with a prayer. And the first lines of that prayer, we know he's praying for himself, and we looked at that yesterday. And today, starting in verse 6, he begins to pray to the Father specifically for these remaining disciples. He prays, "I have revealed you to those whom you gave me out of the world. They were yours. You gave them to me, and they have obeyed your word. And now they know everything you have given me comes from you. For I gave them the words you gave me, and they accepted them. They knew with certainty that I came from you, and they believed that you sent me. I pray for them. I am not praying for the world, but for those you have given me, for they are yours." Can you hear the connection between what the disciples said to Jesus and now what Jesus is praying for them? Now they believe. You know, sometimes we think of faith like a light switch. Like there's a single moment when the switch is flipped and then the whole room goes from total darkness to total light. And there's a biblical truth here worth emphasizing. There is ultimately no in-between when it comes to a person standing before God. The Apostle Paul said there is a dominion of darkness and there's the kingdom of the Son. A person belongs to one or the other ultimately. But, and I think this is a really important insight in disciple making, even today, there is often a slow process of coming to faith, one step at a time. Sometimes the experience is a little bit less like a light switch, a little more like a dimmer switch coming to full brightness. The light is coming on slowly. Your eyes are adjusting. You're beginning to be able to see. And then a moment of clarity comes, and you see Jesus. Well, that's certainly been true for the disciples' journey with Jesus. They made slow but sure progress, and the Lord was guiding them one step after the other. And that's something that continues even after you become a Christian. We're continuing in our journey one step closer to Jesus every day. Sanctification is a process, and the image of Christ is formed in us through the Word and through the Spirit by faith. There's so much we could say here, Charles, but I'd like to make two points before I hand it over to you to take us through verses 10 through 12. Here's the first point. The believer's relationship with Jesus is 100% gift. Now, you might be thinking, I already knew that. But guess what? There's two meanings to that statement, and both of them are true. Our minds probably jump first to what Paul wrote about so clearly in Ephesians 2 about how salvation is a gift from God so that no one should boast, and that's absolutely true. But this passage is showing us the other side of that coin, and that's this, that every disciple of Jesus is a gift from the Father to Jesus. The words gave or given show up 6 times in just 4 verses. 3 of them tell us that the Father has given these disciples to Jesus. The Father has also given Jesus the words that he in turn gave his disciples, and not only that, everything Jesus had been given came from the Father. Jesus said all of this in his prayer. And that leads us to the second point. Jesus is praying for his disciples because they are his. Earlier this morning, I was on my knees praying for my kids. I pray for other people, of course, every day, but the way I pray for my kids and the reason I pray for them, it's different. God gave these kids to Marcy and me. They're a gift from God, and so we pray for them accordingly, precisely because they're ours. Not out of obligation, but from a heartbeat of love that cannot and will not give up on them. You know, Charles, I think that there's something special here about the grounding that Jesus is showing us for why he's praying, what he's praying for his disciples.
0: And here's my takeaway from what you were just sharing with us. Jesus' disciples belong to him. And for that reason, he prays for them, just like you pray for your kids every day. And I pray for my kids every day and grandkids. And, you know, this reminds me of the many trips we've taken to Israel, to the Holy Land. We go to Jerusalem. We always go to the Mount of Olives. And there on the Mount of Olives, we pay a few dollars to a gardener that we've become acquainted with. And we go to a little section where other people don't go that is what would have been part of the original Garden of Gethsemane. We walk deep into that garden, and it's still filled with olive trees. You can even find olive trees that date back to the time of Christ that are still alive and producing fruit. Takes you back to the first century. And together we gather in this little quiet place on the Mount of Olives in what was the Garden of Gethsemane, and we read from John 17, the very same text we're looking at this week. And then afterwards, I always encourage everybody to go find a rock, and there are plenty of rocks in the Mount of Olives. Find a rock, sit down, take your own Bible, and just meditate on this passage. Have some one-on-one time with Jesus. And those trips to the Holy Land are always fast-paced. They're always busy. Next stop, everybody, get on the bus and all that. But we take those few moments, about an hour, to spend with John 17 and to spend with Jesus and remember we belong to him. But that's not all. In verses 10 to 12 of John 17, we also realize that we're protected by Jesus. And that's what our Lord prays for in this section. All I have is yours, all you have is mine, and glory has come to me through them. I will remain in the world no longer. Keep in mind, this is a prayer in John 17, but they are still in the world, and I am coming to you. Holy Father, protect them by the power of your name, the name you gave me, so that they may be one as we are one. While I was with them, I protected them and kept them safe by that name you gave me. None has been lost except the one doomed to destruction, so that Scripture would be fulfilled. So Jesus asks his Father to protect his disciples. He knows what'll come for them. Just as Jesus was mistreated, even would be killed, so would the disciples face mistreatment from the religious leaders, and then, of course, Rome itself. And when we hear the word protection, we typically think of someone being kept out of harm's way. But if you have little ones in your life, you may protect them by standing in front of them if there's a dangerous animal nearby, or you may snatch them quickly before they walk into a busy street and get hit by a car. But Jesus wasn't necessarily asking for the disciples to be spared from persecution. If you read Acts, you'll find out many of them do suffer for the gospel. Church history tells us that some would even die. Does this mean that Christ's prayer failed? Not at all. When Jesus prayed for his disciples to be protected in that garden, he was pleading for their preservation. When the disciples walked through the valley of the shadow of death, Jesus is asking his Father to strengthen us, to encourage us, so that we might continue on in faith. Jesus prayed, "Holy Father, protect them by the power of your name, the name you gave me, so that they may be one as we are one." That unity is important. The unity between the Father and the Son. They were united and are united in goal. Just as the Son desires the preservation of his disciples, so does the Father. And that's good news for us too, disciples today. Christ protected his disciple while he was with his disciples on earth. Judas was even himself a fulfillment of Scripture. But one could naturally think that once Christ left their presence, there would be no one around to preserve the disciples. No way. Though Jesus was going to leave, his heavenly Father would continue the work that Christ began. How do we know this? Because all that Christ has is his. The disciples belong not only to Jesus, but they belong to the Father. They're his precious possession. He won't let them go. Not after all his beloved Son has done to save them. It's like Philippians 1:6 tells us, "He who began a good work in you will carry it on to completion until the future day, the day of Christ Jesus." I know this prayer was first and foremost for Jesus' disciples, but you and I can find this prayer first and foremost in our lives as well. We're followers of Jesus as well. We'll encounter all the cruelties of this world, even because of our faith, but we can still have hope. Jesus may no longer be with us physically, but he is with us spiritually. The Spirit lives in us, preserves us, just as Jesus preserved the disciples then. The Father, the Son, the Holy Spirit united in this work. They will see us through the pains and the aches and the sorrows of this life. They will together, the Trinity, the Godhead, will preserve us until we enter a new world where sin is no more. What

0: That was City Alight and Yet Not I, But Christ in Me. This is Haven Today. I'm David Wolin, and I'm taking a little time off to be with family this week, but hasn't it been nice to hear the voice of Charles Morris on the program again? He'll be with us all week as we work through John 17 together. But before we go, I would love to send you a DVD of the animated feature film Light of the World. This is such a great film to watch with the kids in your life this summer. It can be hard to know which things to let them watch, but this one is going to be wonderful. It's fun, but it's also faithful to the gospel. And I'd love to send it to you with our thanks for your generous support. And our deadline here at Haven is fast approaching June 30th. It's just a week away now. We began the month needing to raise $764,000, and as a ministry, we've continued to lay this need before the Lord, trusting Him to provide. 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I'm David Wolin. Won't you come back again next time? We'll be keeping it all about Jesus. It's The Great Story, here on Haven Today.
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4: The world's oldest surviving Rolls-Royce, manufactured back in 1904, was sold in a London auction back in December 2007 for $7,275,000. 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They give because they want to invest in changing lives, an investment that will go on long after that $7 million Rolls-Royce has turned to rust. 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

0: If someone you love desperately needed rescue, what would you be willing to give up? Your comfort? Your career? Your freedom? Well, Jesus gave up heaven itself. In Philippians 2, Paul wrote what many scholars call the single greatest passage about Christ. Paul used a word that should stop us cold. Christ emptied himself, not of his deity, but of his privilege, all the way to a cross that was so vile, Romans wouldn't even utter the word. Today, on Insight for Living, Chuck Swindoll takes us there, to the servant who came and paid it all.
1: Let's turn our attention to what is considered by many the single most significant statement in the New Testament letters regarding the person of Jesus Christ. Philippians chapter 2, I'll be reading only four verses from this second chapter as we think today about the servant who came. Verse 5, Philippians 2, have this attitude in yourselves, which was also in Christ Jesus, who, although he existed in the form of God, did not regard equality with God a thing to be grasped, but emptied himself, taking the form of a bond servant, and being found in appearance as a man, he humbled himself by becoming obedient to the point of death, even death on a cross.
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1: There is something life-changing about knowing we are loved when we are, in fact, very unlovely and not feeling very loving. There's something equally magnificent about knowing that the same one who loved us when we didn't deserve it is willing to reach out and care for us and help us when we can't help and care for ourselves. The first kind of affection that reaches out is true love. And the second kind of love that reaches down is true grace. And if you look at the cross, you will see both. Like two massive arms reaching out horizontally, there is love at work, love on display. As Christ took our place on that cross, proving his love to us as he, in grace, reached down to care for us and rescue us. I'm about to finish Pat Summerall's autobiography titled simply, Summerall. You who are sports fans know the name, but you may not know much of his life because until the book was published in 2006, much of it wasn't known by the general public. We only knew him as a celebrity who occupied the same booth alongside John Madden and many of those televised national football broadcasts and games that went across the country and sometimes were done internationally. He was a celebrity. What you don't know is that Pat Summerall was raised in a small town in Florida, felt abandoned by father and mother, was really reared by a grandmother, and like many who go through abandonment, feelings compensated for it. In his case, he did so through athletics. He became a fine football and basketball and baseball player young in life while he was in high school and was ultimately selected by University of Arkansas to be on their team, and there he played and finally was drafted by the Chicago Cardinals. You heard me right, Chicago Cardinals. They later moved to St. Louis where they were known as the St. Louis Cardinals and are now in Arizona. But back in those days, He played in the National Football League and ultimately found his way through promotions to the broadcast booth and became as well known as his partner. I've met Pat. He came to visit with me when I was a part of the leadership at Dallas Seminary, and I was so impressed with his humility and grace. And though, even though I didn't know anything of his life, you rarely find someone that humble. But there's a reason. You see, not only did he select athletics as his choice, he also selected alcohol and became dreadfully addicted to that drug of choice. He tells it all in his book in a chapter entitled The Reckoning. He refers to that time he is about to broadcast the on the famous golf links of Augusta, Georgia, the Masters. He says, "I awoke in the guest house in Augusta, a serene and beautiful place that is home to my favorite sporting event in the world. But I felt disoriented, queasy, and panicked. It was 3 a.m. Something was terribly wrong with me. I struggled to roll out of bed and staggered into the bathroom. I'd gotten sick from too much drinking before, far too many times to count, but this was different. As I knelt on the bathroom floor, I felt as if my insides were pouring out on waves of the vodka I'd consumed before collapsing into bed. My drinking had increased in recent months, and now the penalties were getting steeper. There was blood in my vomit. A few years earlier, I had a similar episode. I'd bled so badly that I had to be hospitalized. I was sick for most of the night, coughing up mostly blood. This continued on and off the rest of the night. Doctors found a severe ulcer caused, they said, by many years of heavy drinking. I missed several game broadcasts because of that episode. My bosses at CBS quietly expressed their concern. It should have been a wake-up call for me. It was taking less and less for me to get drunk. Another bad sign. I drew deep breaths and tried to compose myself, but I still couldn't fight the waves of nausea. I lowered my dizzy head once more. What was I doing to myself? Finally, I got back on my feet and staggered over to the sink to splash water on my face. As I looked in the mirror, the fluorescent lights surrounding the medicine cabinet seemed to grow brighter. They illuminated my pale and haggard face, my bloodshot eyes, and all the protruding veins on my face and my nose. I looked like a monster. I was repulsed at my own image, at once terrified and disgusted." I'll save the time of reading too much here, but that led to an intervention, as you could imagine. Those who cared the most for him but had often been offended by him, his own adult children, and other close friends who had the courage to face him with the truth of his life, finally assisted him in getting to the Betty Ford Clinic for help. He writes of that rather openly. "The intervention was a wrenching, heartbreaking, profoundly embarrassing event in my life. I will be forever grateful for it, even though I still deal with all the painful feelings it recalls." He describes going to the clinic, the stark Spartan room in which he was placed, and there they allowed two books. The book on AA and the other was a Gideon Bible. That was it. No contact with the outside world, only the two books and counseling sessions. He writes this, "I read the AA book a few times and put it aside, but I kept coming back to the Bible. To my surprise, I found it engrossing, like some code book to a world I'd heard about but never delved into. I wish I had the time to read you of his conversion. He later declares, I accepted that Jesus Christ was the Son of God who died for our sins. Now I felt I was truly a part of His family. I felt ecstatic, invigorated, happier, and freer. It felt as though my soul had been washed clean. After my baptism, I found myself often reflecting and identifying with the classic gospel song, Amazing Grace, particularly the familiar line that goes, how sweet the sound that saved a wretch like me. I once was lost, but now I'm found, was blind, but now I see. Sherry and I named our home in South Lake, Texas, Amazing Grace, and our black Labrador retriever, Gracie. Pat's our neighbor. When he was nothing at the bottom, choking on his own vomit and blood, he was led to discover the one who had loved him all along and was pursuing him. And the words of the old poet, the hounds of heaven were after him. Many of us understand that. He was, in his own words, a worthless human being who people looked at as a celebrity. And God loved him, looked past all of that. As the old saying goes, the one who knows us the best loves us the most. And like that horizontal beam on the cross, his love reached around him. And then like the vertical beam, it reached down and rescued him. Now why? If you know anything about Jesus, you know that he, as a member of the Trinity, existed in the very presence of the Father and the Spirit. There never was a time he ever had a beginning or will ever have an ending. So enthroned and in that magnificent place of glory, there came the day when the Father declared, in order for those sinners to be rescued, a sacrifice must be paid. And you must bear the sins of the world. And he left heaven and came, and as we mentioned last time, moved into the neighborhood, became one of us. Why? Why on earth? Why in heaven's name would he do it? At the end of Matthew chapter 11, there is a word used that can describe it all in simple, simple way. Verse 28, come to me, all who are weary and heavy laden, all who are drunks, whatever your drug of choice, all who are drug addicts, all who cannot conquer their lust, their drive for more and more pornography. If we knew the truth of this audience today, it would be perhaps shocking to some and embarrassing to others to realize how many of you are addicted to that continued curse that plagues this world. Whatever drives you further and further down, you are weary and heavy laden like Pat Summerall was that night in Augusta. And he says, I will give you rest. Doesn't give us a sermon, doesn't bring shame, doesn't point a finger, doesn't expose the awful truth to those around us. He just promises to give us rest. Why? Next verse. Take my yoke on you and learn from me. For I am gentle and humble in heart. There's the word, humility. Christ-likeness in one word, humility. Humility, you shall find rest for your souls. I will give you rest, the end of verse 28. You will find rest, end of verse 29. Because when I come, whatever journey I take you through, you'll find that my yoke is easy and my burden is light. I'll never add to your guilt. I'll never bring greater shame. Sin does that. But if you'll listen to the wrong voice, you'll talk yourself out of coming to Christ. Because after all, how could someone so holy and pure care for someone so broken and dark and depressed? It's called love. It's called grace. What do we mean when we refer to humility or this whole idea of servanthood? Let me amplify the word. It's a willingness to give up my will for another's good in order to accomplish what's best. I give up my will for another's good to accomplish what is best for that person. Humility is a desire to serve instead of be served. Mark 10:45, he came not to be served, but to serve and to give. I often say to people, if you want to describe the Christian life, you can do it simply in these few words. It's a life of serving and giving. It's a life of serving and giving. Some of you are still learning that. Many of you are narcissistic. Life revolves around you, your comfort, your satisfaction, your income, your controlling, your will. You know nothing of servanthood, or you know little of it. And the result is you reject one who is modeling that for you. But here in his humility, he comes and refuses to hold on to what is rightfully his, and releasing it rescues us from ourselves. How good is that? And every time you look at a cross, will you remember those arms reaching out represent love, and the stake reaching down represents grace. Love and grace, love and grace. Donald Gray Barnhouse at 10th Presbyterian Church in Philadelphia used to say it this way: love that reaches up is adoration. Love that reaches out is affection. Oh, but love that stoops is grace. It isn't complete till you get to the part where he stoops and picks us up and puts us on our feet. It's with that symbol in mind we turn to Philippians chapter 2 and look at these verses that are truly, as one man wrote, the greatest and most moving passage Paul ever wrote about Jesus. Greatest and most moving passage Paul ever wrote about Jesus. Our focus for the sake of time and concentration is on four verses, but these verses fall into a context. Let me pass along to all of you who love the Scriptures or are just becoming acquainted with the Bible. Always integrate the verses you're studying with the context. Always integrate the verse or verses with the context. Otherwise, you'll be led astray, because you can prove anything from the Bible. And the cults are a perfect example of that. Most of them Bible quoting, they just pull them out of context. You will not make that mistake if you will keep verses you're looking at in their context. Just as a beautiful diamond needs a setting for it to serve a practical purpose, so verses of Scripture need the context, the setting. Now, this setting is about thinking along the same lines. See verse 1, if therefore there is any encouragement in Christ, any consolation of love, any fellowship of the Spirit, any affection and compassion, make my joy complete. Look closely, by being of the same mind. If you think together, you'll get along together. If you think about the same things the same way together, you'll have a closeness of fellowship. Maintaining the same love, united in spirit, intent on one purpose. In fact, he goes further. And I can feel that long index finger of the apostle pounding against my sternum as he says, do nothing from selfishness or empty conceit, but with humility of mind, we're back to our thinking, with humility of mind, let each of you regard one another as more important than himself. Let me tell you, folks, if we could obey that one verse, we would transform the community in which we live. We would have a church like no other church on the planet. You would have a witness like no one else in your shop or in your office, in your neighborhood. That is Christianity in a nutshell. Those of us who are unselfish and are not driven by empty conceit, who possess a humility of mind, God help us all to go there. Who regard one another as more important than ourselves. We don't look out for our own personal interests. We look out for the interests of others. And Paul suddenly thinks, I need an example. I need an illustration. We say as the colloquialism of our time, I need a for instance. For example. And that leads him to the classic illustration of Jesus. Not surprisingly, He shows us Jesus in his condescension from heaven to earth, from the throne room of God to the cross in the verses that follow. Now, this section is magnificent because it covers three facets of a scene that boggles the mind. In no other scene in Scripture are you able to get into the mind of the crucified one like here. This is the best section. It describes him before he came to earth, verse 6. It describes in his coming as a servant, verse 7, and the early part of verse 8. And then it describes his sacrifice on a cross, end of verse 8. Let's go before his incarnation. Referring to Christ Jesus, who, although he existed in the form of God. You know me, we're not going to rush on. We're going to take time to pore over these words. I'm a word vulture, so I'm going to vulch on these words right here so that you'll understand them. Form of God. The Greek term is morphe, M-O-R-P-H-E. We have it in the middle of our word metamorphosis. In its original term, it meant the essential form that doesn't change. Keep that in mind. There's another word that is often translated form, and it's schema, S-C-H-E-M-A. We got our word scheme from it. They're different. Schema represents a form that changes. We are in form human beings. We are not less or more than, we are human beings. From conception until death, we are human beings. That's our morphe. Our schema is changing. Little children grow into young pre-teenagers, and then finally teenagers, and then young adults, and then middle adults, and then ornery adults. You reach a final stage of ornery, where you are growing older. Your schema keeps changing, but your morphe remains human. Back to the verse. Who, although he existed in the unchanging deity, the form of God. The second part of the verse is equally important. He didn't regard equality with God something to clutch, something to cling to, but he released that privileged position.
2: Chuck Swindoll has given us a lot to think about today. From Pat Summerall's Broken Night in Augusta to the Greek word morphe, the unchanging essence of who Christ has always been, we've seen something remarkable. The eternal Son of God, existing in the fullness of deity, willingly releasing his privileged position to rescue us. If today's message has stirred a hunger to go deeper, well, we have a resource designed to help you do exactly that. Stay with us to hear a closing word from Chuck and learn about a new booklet he's written for you. Well, if you've been on social media in recent days and seen clips of Chuck's video series called Living with Insight, you've noticed that while Chuck is aging, his passion for proclaiming the good news isn't fading. It's actually growing stronger.
1: I've never been good at pretending. The calendar doesn't lie. I'm in my 90s now. And so my eyes don't function as they once did. My legs remind me every single day that I've logged a lot of miles. There are mornings when everything in me would rather sit quietly and let somebody younger carry the load, but then something happens. I picture myself standing behind a pulpit, my hands on that sacred lectern, my Bible open in front of me next to my notes. And something stirs deep down where age doesn't reach. And I remember what this is. I remember what's at stake, and I feel it all over again, the thrill, the privilege, the sheer staggering wonder that God would allow a weathered preacher to open his mouth and declare the most radical news ever to reach human ears, the cross of Jesus Christ. Friend, I look at this world, the chaos, the sorrow, the anger, the pain, and I don't see a world that needs better arguments. I see a world that needs what we have, the message that God has stepped into our mess and offered redemption to every last soul who will believe. That's not wishful thinking. That's the gospel. And it's just as powerful today as it was 2,000 years ago. My days behind the pulpit, week in, week out, are now behind me. I know that. I'm at peace with it. But we still proclaim the cross. As we close out this fiscal year on June 30th, I want to invite you to link arms with me for whatever miles remain. Your gift to Insight for Living is your voice in this proclamation. Through radio, the internet, social media, and resources reaching every corner of this world, you and I together get to tell them. Come with me. Let's boldly tell the world what they're longing to hear.
2: 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It's called The Cross We Proclaim. Life is hard, and I'm sure there are mornings when there are mornings when you wonder if you have anything left to give. In The Cross We Proclaim, you'll

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8: And what God is saying in this text is, if God can use a pagan king in such a miraculous way to judge the ungodly and to save God's people, imagine what he can do with a divine king yet to come in the future. The judgment will be all the greater, and the salvation will be all the greater, as much greater as Christ is than Alexander.
9: Welcome to Grace to You with John MacArthur. I'm your host, Phil Johnson. 300 years before Christ, Alexander the Great became king of Macedonia. The remarkable thing, he was only 20 years old. Yet the most significant aspect of his reign was not his age, it was his military success. He conquered vast regions spanning the Middle East and Egypt. But there's something even more astounding about Alexander's reign that is not so well known. His military success actually proves that Jesus is coming back. You'll see the connection between this ancient conqueror and the second coming of Christ as John MacArthur continues his study here on Grace to You called The Return and Reign of Jesus Christ. And now, here's John.
8: Take your Bible, if you will, and look with me at the book of Zechariah. Zechariah chapter 9, a great, great prophetic word comes to us in this chapter. Now, Zechariah in the 9th chapter writes about the overthrow of world power and the establishment of Jesus Christ as the king. In fact, from chapter 9 through 14, which is the end of the book, from 9 to 14, that whole section is prophecy related to what I call the downfall of the nations and the salvation of Israel. The whole end of the book, the downfall of the nations and the salvation of Israel. Now, you'll notice at the end of verse 1, it says, when the eyes of man, as of all the tribes of Israel, shall be toward the Lord. Now, he says, this judgment is going to come, and when it comes, the eyes of mankind, in Hebrew, in other

0: other words, humankind, people, the eyes of people, the eyes of mankind, this is a collective thing, as well as the eyes of the tribes of Israel shall be toward the Lord. And you say, well, what does that mean? Just this, that when Alexander began to sweep to the east, the whole world in fear began to fix their gaze on him. The Gentile countries, Syria, Phoenicia, the great sailors of the world, the merchants of the world, Philistia, the great army, those nations began to look at Alexander with fear and trembling, and even Egypt and Pharaoh was shaking in his boots, and the tribes of Israel were looking. You say, but John, it says here they were looking toward the Lord, and that's the whole point here. The point is that in looking at Alexander, they were seeing the instrument of God, you see. They were seeing the Lord coming in judgment through this man. God throughout history has used ungodly men to act in judgment. Read the book of Habakkuk. God uses the Chaldeans, the ungodly Chaldeans, as his instruments. And you remember how Cyrus, who was an ungodly pagan, was used by God to open the door to lead Israel back to its land. God again and again has used the ungodly. Do you know that even Herod became a servant of the Lord, didn't he? In his own unwitting, foolish rebellion against God, God used him to bring about what ultimately amounted as the death of Jesus Christ, the act that redeemed all the redeemed of all the ages. God has always used the wrath of men to praise him. God has often used pagan people to bring about his judgment. And he uses Alexander the Great. Alexander the Great, before you want to give him all the credit, was a tool of God to accomplish God's judgment against pagan nations. After he's done with Syria, it says at the end of verse 2, he comes to Tyre and Sidon. Tyre and Sidon, though it be very wise. Now, Tyre and Sidon, incidentally, was a small city, its only significance being in its proximity and attachment to Tyre, which was the great city. And Tyre and Sidon were the capital cities of the country of Phoenicia. Phoenicia was the land of the great maritime accomplishments. Great ships and shipbuilding and merchantry went on in Phoenicia. This was a great empire. Tyre was the main city, and Sidon was seen only as it accommodated itself to Tyre. But even though it was exceedingly wise, and even though verse 3 says, Tyre did build herself a stronghold and heaped up silver like the dust and fine gold like the mire of the streets, behold, the Lord will cast her out, and he will smite her power in the sea, and she shall be devoured with fire. Now you see, this is a marvelous and amazing, incredible statement. And we'll see how it comes to pass in a minute. But even though Tyre and Sidon were first of all very wise, they had all worldly wisdom, they really felt themselves invincible, incidentally. They felt nobody could conquer them. You see, years before Alexander ever got there, they had been conquered. And when they were conquered by the Babylonians, they proceeded to move their city from the mainland to an island a half mile offshore. And they had set up housekeeping on that island, and it was a very small island, and it was a fortress. It was literally a rock. And when it says there in verse 3, Tyre did build herself a stronghold, that's a pun in the Hebrew. It would literally be Taor did build herself a Matzior. Matzior. In other words, it's the same word. Stronghold built herself a stronghold. The city was built on a fortified rock. And then in addition to that, they built a wall around the entire island 150 feet high. 150 feet high. That was the wall around Tyre, to say nothing of the fact that it was a half mile offshore. And nothing to the fact that the Phoenicians were the greatest sailors with the greatest navies in the world to defend it. They felt they were invincible, but they were evil. It was a vile, evil city. To show that to you, look at Ezekiel 28. And I want to show you how bad this place was. Ezekiel 28, verse 1, the word of the Lord came again unto me, saying, Son of man, say to the prince of Tyre, thus saith the Lord God, because thine heart is lifted up, and thou hast said, I am a god. I sit in the seat of God in the midst of the seas. Yet thou art a man and not God, though thou set thine heart as the heart of God. Listen, the human prince really had an ego problem, didn't he? I am a god, he says. I am invincible. I sit in the seat of God in the midst of the sea. Nobody can do anything with me. And he attacks this proud king. But I want you to notice something in verse 11. All of a sudden, there's a dramatic change. And the Spirit of God goes behind the human prince to the real power. Moreover, the word of the Lord came to me, saying, Son of man, take up a lamentation upon the king of Tyre, and say to him, Thus saith the Lord God, Thou sealest up the sum full of wisdom and perfect in beauty. Thou hast been in Eden, the garden of God. Who was the most beautiful angel, the one that appeared in Eden? Satan. Every precious stone was thy covering, and he lists them. Verse 14, Thou art the anointed cherub that covereth, and I have set thee so. Thou wast on the holy mountain of God. Thou wast walked up and down in the midst of the stones of fire. He was in heaven. Thou wast perfect in thy ways from the day thou wast created till iniquity was found in thee. You see, this is Satan. You want to know something? Satan is not omnipresent. He can only be at one place at one time, and he chose to set up his kingdom in Tyre. That'll give you some idea of how rotten it is. And before you judge God for judging these nations, you have to realize what they had stooped to. Satan was the king of Tyre. The man who was the human instrument was a possessed man, possessed by the devil himself. So corrupted, so God-opposing, so dishonoring, so debauched, that God used Alexander the Great to judge. So though they were smart, and by the way, they were fortified, and by the way, they were loaded with money, they piled up silver and gold like the dust. Now that's a lot. There was as much silver and gold in there as there was dirt. Incredibly wealthy place. In fact, Isaiah 23:4 calls it the stronghold of the sea. They were proud, they were invincible, and they were wealthy. But worldly wisdom and natural strength and fortification and material resources are absolutely useless when God comes in judgment, right? No defense. Verse 4, Behold, the Lord will cast her out, and he will smite her power in the sea, and she shall be devoured with fire. Want to know something? Every single detail in that verse was accomplished by Alexander the Great. He came there, and he got very upset. He sent a boat out and said, I want supplies from you. And they said, forget it, Alexander. Who are you? So he took all the rubble that was left from the city, the ancient city, threw it in the sea, and he built a causeway. 1/2 mile, he built a causeway. That's how serious he was about this. He got real irritated. He did it in 7 months, and he marched his army out there and defeated the city. He also got all of the surrounding nations, which he had conquered, to get all of their navies together and use them to help in the effort. In 7 months, listen, Shalmaneser couldn't do it in 5 years. He did it in 7 months. Nebuchadnezzar couldn't do it in 13 years. He did it in 7 months because it was time for God's judgment, see? The city came crashing down. It was the end. Today, there is absolutely nothing there of any significance whatsoever. You see what God is saying here? He's saying, look, people, I'm going to judge the nations in the end. I'm going to come in judgment with my Messiah, and just to show you that I can do it with the Messiah, look what I could do with a pagan. I could knock off the most fortified, impregnable, invincible city in the world. Now, when my Messiah comes, there will be no escaping. You see the point? And so when this came to pass with Alexander the Great, it was like a great big signpost saying, you're on the right track. God will keep his promise. He kept it here in part one of the prophecy. You can be sure for part two. Now, he's done with Syria, wiped them out. He's done with Phoenicia, wiped them out. Moving south, the next place he comes is to Philistia. Verse 5, Ashkelon shall see it and fear. Gaza shall see it and be very sorrowful. Ekron, for her expectation shall be ashamed, and the king shall perish from Gaza, and Ashkelon shall not be inhabited. And a bastard shall dwell in Ashdod, and I will cut off the pride of the Philistines. Now stop there for a second. By now, the Philistines are shaking in their proverbial sandals. They have watched Alexander wipe out the Medo-Persian power in the Battle of Issus. They have seen him sweep with lightning swiftness to the east. They have seen him do in Syria, and in 7 months wipe out an impregnable fortress and take for all intents and purposes the whole nation of Phoenicia, and now they see him coming south and they panic, and they have right to panic, because he comes right to Philistia and accomplishes the same thing. He conquered them. In fact, it's most interesting that history records something of Alexander's defeat of Gaza in detail. It says in this verse, the king shall perish from Gaza. And do you know that in the annals of Alexander, which we have, that is exactly what happened? You see, all the other cities kind of went down easy. They didn't want to get too involved in fighting Alexander. They did the best they could for a little while. They gave up. But Gaza tried to resist, and it took him 5 months to get to Gaza. And by the end of the 5 months, he was very angry. And sort of to show his anger, he gave them no semi-independence, which he did for nations that knuckled under. And he took their king, took great spikes, and drilled holes through the feet of the king, wrapped thongs through the holes, and dragged him through the streets of the city till he was dead. The annals of Alexander even give his name. His name is Betis, B-E-T-I-S, or B-A-T-I-S. Either one. We see it in both ways. Exactly what verse 5 said. Hundreds of years before Alexander was ever born. You understand the meaning of that? And it says in verse 6, and a bastard, a mamzer in Hebrew, a foreigner, a mongrel people, shall dwell in Ashdod. In other words, the Philistines would lose their country to some kind of scavengers, some mongrel people. Why? Because they were proud, and God broke their pride with Alexander. They've never been anything since. Their name doesn't even exist. But you know something? There's a little bit of grace in verse 7, because even in the terrible destruction of the Philistines, there was something good. Verse 7 says, and the purging that occurs of the Philistines will cause this. I'll take away his blood out of his mouth and his abominations from between his teeth, but he that remaineth, even he shall be for our God. He shall be like a governor in Judah, and Ekron like a Jebusite. Now, I want you to get the idea here. The Philistine nation in verse 7 is pictured like a man, okay? Like a man. Now, this man has blood in his mouth and abominations between his teeth. You say, what's that? Philistines in their pagan worship used to make blasphemous sacrifices, and they would drink the blood and eat the sacrificial meat. You know, like in 1 Corinthians 8, meat offered to idols and drinking blood. Acts 15 talks about the pagans did that. And so they were doing that, literally drinking blood and eating abominating sacrifices. And he says here that this purging by God, this use of Alexander to wipe out their country, will cause them to spit out their idolatry, to take the blood out of their mouths and the abominations from between their teeth, and he that remains, those who remain after this, shall be for our God. You know what it had? It had actually a redeeming effect on a remnant of the Philistines. So that at the time of Alexander, some of the Philistines turned to God. You know, in any time of God's judgment, there's always a place for the repentant remnant, isn't there? Yes. Remember in Malachi when God says, I'm going to come in judgment, and some gathered together and began to pray, and he said, oh, I haven't forgotten you. I have a book of remembrance for you, and you shall be mine in the day that I make up my jewel. God always remembers the repentant, no matter what the circumstance of judgment. And so he says that this is going to have a good effect. They'll spit out their idols. They'll be taken out of their mouths, and the remaining ones shall be for our God. And they'll become like literally a kiliarch, like a thousand ruler, or like a commander, a man who has authority over a thousand in Judah. They'll become like a ruler in Judah. They'll become really what he's saying important. They'll become like a big shot. They'll move into Judah. You say, well, were proselytes in those days looked down on? No, no. Don't you see what he's saying here? These Philistines, as pagan as they were, once they spit out their idols and come to God, they will be in Israel like a ruler. See, God exalts that. God didn't just say, well, I know you're a pagan, you can come in. You're not an Israelite, you can find a place in the back there. No. He made him a ruler over thousands, as it were. And he says they'll make Ekron, which is the symbol of the people of Philistia, from the city of Ekron, like Jebusites. You say, what is that? You remember who dwelled in the city of Jerusalem when David took it? Jebusites. And when David took the city and made it the city of God, many of the Jebusites believed in the true God, and they remained in that city. And he's saying the same thing here. They're going to be accepted just like the Jebusites. So literally, there would be a revival there, and there would be those who would be a part of Israel's life because they worshiped Israel's God, and it would be not unlike 2 Samuel 24, where you have Araunah, who was the Jebusite who became a respected and beloved friend of David. So judgment is coming, says Zechariah, and it's going to come in a marvelous way. It's going to come sweeping to the east through Syria, Phoenicia, Philistia, and south to Israel. And nobody in history can fulfill that except Alexander the Great, and he did. It's one of the greatest signposts of prophecy in the Bible. You say, well, I got a little hunch in my mind that I know who's next in line. See, if you go right south, Phoenicia, Philistia, next stop, Jerusalem. You're right. You're right. And I will encamp about mine house because of the army, because of him that passeth by, and because of him that returneth, and no oppressor shall pass through them any more, for now I have seen with mine eyes. This is God talking. Now let me take you to the first part of the verse. The first part of the verse is amazing in that it precisely describes the exact advance against Palestine. If you want to check it, volume 11 of Josephus, section 8-3, Jewish historian. Watch this. Notice it says, God will encamp about mine house. What would that be? Where was God's dwelling place? Jerusalem. And God would encamp, and the army would pass by, and then it would do what? Return. Most interesting. Alexander. And you notice this, that they would never conquer Jerusalem. God would encamp it and protect it. It says nothing about a conquering of Jerusalem. Mine house, God will encamp. Here's what happened. Alexander sent word to the Jewish high priest at that time, whose name was Jaddua, J-A-D-D-U-A, and he said, you must pay tribute to me. Well, Jaddua was caught between a rock and a hard place because he had his allegiance to Persia, because Persia had ruling the world at that time, and it was just in the middle of the conquering there. And so he refused to do that. Well, Alexander went in a rage, and he said, I'm coming, and I'm going to destroy Jerusalem to its foundations as soon as I'm finished with the rest of these cities on the way. So after taking Gaza and dragging King Betus clear through town, wiping out that, he planned to go to Jerusalem. And the high priest called all the people of Israel together, according to Josephus, and he demanded that they all sacrifice to God and fall on their knees and pray for deliverance. And one night, God gave the high priest a dream. And he told him in the dream to go out and meet Alexander on the road and welcome him to the city, which would have been a little strange. So he did. So Alexander and his army were marching along to the city, and the high priest went out to meet him, and he led a procession. The high priest put on his purple robes and his scarlet robes and his mitre with its gold and the inscription, the name of God engraved. He had all the attendant priests, and you know, there were priests and priests and priests and priests and priests all over the place in Israel. So many priests that you could only serve, if you're lucky, once a year because you had to wait your turn. So many of them. They were all there, marching in white. And when he saw this, he was literally bowled over by it, and he saluted with respect to God, and he bent down and bowed, and he said that he had recently had a dream while he was in Macedonia, and in that dream he had seen this very priest and this procession. And as a result, he said, I'll treat Jerusalem with kindness. He passed by to Egypt, he returned right back by again and never touched a hair of a head of anybody in Jerusalem. Isn't that what it says in verse 8? What happened? I'll encamp about my house because of the army, because of him that passeth by, and because of him that returneth, and no oppressor shall pass through them any more. For now I have seen with mine eyes. Isn't it interesting? Alexander, watch this one, judged the nations, but he also was used to save the city of Jerusalem. And what God is saying in this text is, if God can use a pagan king in such a miraculous way to judge the ungodly and to save God's people, imagine what he can do with a divine king yet to come in the future. the judgment will be all the greater, as much greater as Christ is than Alexander, and the salvation will be all the greater, as much greater as Christ is than Alexander. It was really the Lord. The I will here refers to the Lord. Now, in the middle of verse 8, and I have to note this, we bridge the centuries. We literally bridge the centuries. Because when it says, and no oppressor shall pass through them anymore, that can only refer to the second coming. And there is the transition in the chapter. All of a sudden, the Holy Spirit takes us in a huge leap from Alexander to Jesus Christ. And when Jesus comes and destroys the nations and saves his people, then no oppressor will ever pass through them anymore, for God has seen with his eyes. In other words, the sight of God toward Israel, all of the affliction has been enough. And God says, I've seen all I'm going to see. It's all over. It's all peace from here on out. It's all the Messiah, the Prince of Peace, the kingdom, the glory, from here on. And so we see the human conqueror. And he's just a signpost to keep our eyes on the fact that if that part of the prophecy was fulfilled, believe me, the second part will be also. Jesus will come. And he will judge the nations in a judgment infinitely beyond anything Alexander ever dreamed, with a might and a power beyond the conception of man, so that the whole earth will literally fall in judgment. And Alexander is a signpost of salvation as we see him save and spare the people of Israel. So shall we see in the day that Jesus comes that he'll spare his people, Israel. The Bible says he'll redeem Israel and give them their kingdom.
1: You're listening to Grace to You, the Bible teaching ministry of John MacArthur. John's current series is titled The Return and Reign of Jesus Christ. Now, when you're interpreting prophetic books like Zechariah, perhaps the most important question you can ask is this one. How do I know whether a certain passage should be interpreted literally or not? John considered that question with me a while back. I think you'll find his comments helpful. Let's hear them now.
2: The simple answer is that everything in the Bible has a literal interpretation. That is, everything is precise in terms of actual history, actual divine truth. Nothing is ultimately symbolic.
1: Not allegorical.
2: Or allegorical.
1: But you'd allow for normal figures of speech.
2: Well, within any literal interpretation, of course, you have figures of speech. You know, when God is spoken of as holding us in his everlasting arms, it doesn't mean he has arms. Or covering us with his wings, it doesn't mean he's a bird. You have figures of speech, you have parables, you have analogies.
1: So is that what people mean when they say you should interpret the Bible literally but not woodenly literal?
2: Yeah, I think the way you would interpret any normal conversation, if I say, you know, that building is as high as the sky, well, we know what you mean.
1: Right.
2: So, there are normal figures of speech used, but the intent of Scripture is that its accurate interpretation is literal in the sense that it is revealing truth.
1: Yeah, now you say it's revealed truth, and the emphasis on revealed. It's not giving us a coded message.
2: No, and to go one step further, Phil, you don't have figures of speech that can be interpreted any way you want, as if everybody can make his own interpretation of these things. Because they are figures of speech, everybody might have his own spin. They are figures of speech that are part of a precise revelation of God that has to be accurately interpreted.
1: That's right, friend. And if you want to dig even deeper into the book of Zechariah and sort through even the more difficult portions, let me recommend a helpful resource by John. It's his commentary on Zechariah. 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Now for the entire Grace to You staff, I'm Phil Johnson. 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And join us again tomorrow as John MacArthur looks at Christ's second coming and how different it will be from his first appearance. 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
5: This is American Family News. I'm Robert Thornton. President Donald Trump traveled to Pennsylvania today as the midterms get closer.
6: The unsuccessful countries use wind, those beautiful windmills that blow around and round and don't do anything except cost you money. Every time it goes around, you lose $10. It's supposed to make money with energy, not lose money. No, wind is every country that's using wind is a disaster. Every country that's using our beautiful substances from underground are doing very nicely, thank you. But in my administration, you're not allowed to say the word coal without preceding that word with the words clean, beautiful.
5: The president said coal is a powerful form of energy and that China is building coal plants and that the U.S. has spent money to save existing plants here. The U.S. hit Cuban state companies today with new sanctions that analysts said are expected to startle foreign investors and deepen a severe economic crisis. Secretary of State Marco Rubio said the sanctions target five Cuban entities, including three linked to a business conglomerate run by Cuba's Revolutionary Armed Forces. It is believed to command nearly 40% of Cuba's gross domestic product. As of early 2024, it held $14.5 billion in liquid reserves. A conservative activist and columnist said the ongoing negotiations with Iran are exposing America's election year weakness. More from AFN's Chad Groening.
7: Robert Nunn is a columnist for The Washington Times. His latest column is entitled, "The Clock is Ticking and Iran Knows It." In it, he points out how Tehran plays for time while Donald Trump faces gas prices, midterms, and a restless electorate.
8: The Ayatollahs in Iran are counting on the American people to have a short attention span and a short memory, and to pressure President Trump into not doing anything else to enforce this so-called agreement that's been made.
7: Knight says, being a republic, we have a disadvantage.
8: These totalitarian regimes like Iran, China, Russia don't care what their people think, and they can do whatever they want. We have to take into account the American people, who may be quite fickle at times. And President Trump has less than 5 months to solve this before the midterms kick in November. And the Iranians know that.
7: Knight says Republicans had better sharpen their message and remind voters about what kind of country they want their kids and grandkids to grow up in. I'm Chad Groening.
5: With millions around the globe watching, some players have taken this opportunity to spread the word of God. More from Caleb Castile.
9: The recent controversy involving the MLB reprimanding San Francisco Giants pitchers for altering or refusing to wear their team's Pride Night hats shows that there are still athletes who are not afraid to take a stand for their faith in Jesus Christ. Yet time and time again, the teams and the leagues that these players play for try to force them to represent things that go against their beliefs. However, according to the Christian Post, baseball is not the only sport that has athletes that are willing to take a stand for the Word of God. Among the players mentioned, the face of U.S. men's soccer, Christian Pulisic, mentioned relying on the strength of God in a post-game interview of a Champions League match in 2021, in which he was playing for Chelsea FC and assisted a goal during the game.
10: As always, I just, you know, reach out to God and He gives me strength, and with that behind me, nothing can stop me, really.
9: Two English players, Bukayo Saka and Mark Gahey, were also mentioned. Gahey made waves when he was reprimanded for writing "Jesus Loves You" on a Rainbow Pride captain's armband for a game in the Premier League. Also named were Brazilian Alisson Becker and the DR Congo's Noah Sadiki, who have both wrote and spoke to the press openly about their faith in Jesus Christ. Tom Joyce of the New Boston Post says that it is commendable that they are taking the opportunity to spread God's word on the global stage. He also mentioned that Christianity is a universal faith, one where all, regardless of cultural or ethical backgrounds, can come to know the Lord.
11: I think it's just such a powerful message of love and compassion and decency, and I think the world needs more of that these days.
9: I'm Caleb Castile.
5: In other sports news, the National Hockey League is exploring potential expansion in Texas, with Houston and Austin among the possibilities. A person with knowledge of the decision told the Associated Press, "There is already a team in Dallas. The league last expanded to 32 with the Seattle team beginning in 2021 after the Vegas team began in the 2017-2018 season." See more news at AFN.net.
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13: Thank you for joining me. It is the Monday edition of Point of View, and looking forward to this interview for some time. As we even mentioned last week, we're privileged to have with us Dr. Robert Morgan. Heard him recently on a program talking about his book, 100 Bible Verses That Made America, something we've quoted many times, and I actually grabbed my personal copy of that and told my producer that if we could get him on before the 4th of July, that would be great, because there's so many great stories that he has to tell in that book. And many others. He, of course, is a Bible teacher, podcaster, individual that has served as the associate pastor of the World Outreach Church there in Murfreesboro, Tennessee. Of course, this book, 100 Bible Verses That Made America, 50 Final Events in World History, Then Sings My Soul. Of course, the Red Sea Rules and that whole series as well. It is always a delight and a privilege to welcome back to the microphone Robert Morgan.
14: Thank you, Kirby. You know, we've been talking for a long time, many years, you and me, and I always, always enjoy it.
13: Well, I follow you quite a bit on Instagram, and I noticed that you had surgery on your hand, and I thought we might talk about that for just a minute, because I would encourage our listeners to pray for you, and I know that that's something you've had to think through, and this is something that you're going through right now, and hope that you're having a good recovery.
14: Well, my mother taught me how to type. She was the typing instructor at the high school that I went to. And I didn't realize when I was taking her typing classes how important that would be to my livelihood because, you know, I'm a writer. But for the last 6 months or so, my fingers haven't worked. I have a condition called Dupuytren's contracture, and it just makes my hands curl up, and they've tried different treatments, and it hasn't worked. So I have my right hand sliced open and repaired, and I've got all these bandages on it right now.
15: And as soon as it's healed, and I've got to do the same thing on my left hand. But, you know, in terms of all the things that can be wrong with you, I'm very fortunate, Kirby, and I'm just using this as sort of as an experiment to see how many things I can still do for myself without the use of my hands, without being aggravated or irritated. So it's, I appreciate everyone's prayers. I'm doing fine.
16: Yes. Well, again, I just might mention that I've said this to my wife before, that if I ever even like sprained a finger playing basketball or something like that, I live on the typewriter as well. And because, you know, you're typing daily commentaries, weekly comments, booklets, books, articles, all sorts of things. And I think through my fingers typing on the keys, little did I know that when I was taking a typing class, I'd be using it so much on computers. But again, you and I both know how essential it is to be able to have all 10 fingers working on that keyboard. So you have produced so many great books. And the other day I was looking for a book in our house, and as I would pull up stacks of books, every time I come across another Robert Morgan book, you have so many in our household and so many that you've published. But I did want to spend some time today, if we could, talking about some of your favorite stories out of 100 Bible verses. I thought we'd talk about the Pilgrims and the Puritans. I certainly want to talk about Alexander Hamilton. And I love your story about that. Noah Webster, Ronald Reagan, and some others. And just try to see if we can encourage people to learn more about her history. But in each particular chapter, what you do is you take some event in history, and maybe we'll start with the Mayflower Compact, September 22nd, 1620, and you give us a little bit of history and then a verse. But the Mayflower Compact is really essential because, as you well know, and I'll let you tell the rest of the story, the Pilgrims were blown off course or maybe even taken off course, and so they did not have a charter for where they were going to establish their colony. And so they wrote what many people call the first Constitution in America. But tell us more, if you might.
15: Yes, Kirby. Well, the British tried to colonize the New World on the Outer Banks of North Carolina with the Lost Colony, and then in 1619 with Jamestown, which was a secular pursuit. It was not a Christian operation. It's where so many people blame slavery in America with coming in 1619 in Jamestown. But the very next year, 1620, the Pilgrims came on the Mayflower. And I think even as much as we talk about this in our schools, we've underestimated the impact this had. This was the beginning of the Puritan migration, because in England, some of the most brilliant people of the United Kingdom, graduates mainly of Cambridge University, businessmen and lawyers and attorneys and political leaders and pastors and theologians and academicians, they were driven out of England because of their belief, their Puritan beliefs. And they came to the New World. And so beginning with the Pilgrims in 1620, for the next 20, 25 years, there was a migration of Pilgrims and Puritans to the New World that populated New England and spread down from there, and which established the Judeo-Christian worldview that America was built upon, was based upon. And as you said, they left Holland for England and then on to America. John Robinson, the pastor, preached a farewell sermon from Ezra chapter 8, verse 21, in which he— that's the verse that talks about praying for safety for the upcoming journey of the Israelites. And then they came on to England. They boarded the Mayflower. It was a creaky little miserable boat. It went through tremendous storms. They would have just about given up in the middle of the storms had it not been for Psalm 107, which they read. And it has to do with God stilling the waves and stilling the storms and giving the mariners a safe harbor at last. And so they finally sailed into Cape Cod, into what we now know as the Boston area, and they established that Mayflower Covenant that says, in the name of God, amen, we whose names are underwritten
14: having undertaken for the glory of God and the advancement of the Christian faith and the honor of king and country, a voyage to plant the first colony in the northern parts of Virginia, as they thought, do by these documents solemnly and mutually in the presence of God and one another, covenant and combine ourselves together into a civil body politic.
16: Yes.
14: And that was the beginning of constitutional government and self-government in the United States. And it was with people that had a Bible in their hands and who knew every page of it, much of it by heart.
16: Yes. Let's take a break. When we come back, we've been talking about the Pilgrims and, of course, already mentioned the Puritans. Pilgrims were separatists. They wanted to separate from the Church of England. The Puritans wanted to purify that. And that'll get us into the idea of a city on a hill and then some of the other great stories that come from this as well, because we wanted you to know a little bit about the founding of America, but also the framing of America through the Constitution. And we'll get into some of those notable individuals. It's all part of this book, which, of course, you can find out more by going to our website, 100 Bible Verses That Made America. Certainly, you can get it there. Of course, I noticed something very interesting. David Jeremiah is making it available to his people as well. So a lot of people recognize how important this book is. We'll continue our conversation with Robert J. Morgan right after this.

0: A Nobel Prize-winning discovery proves not to be as reliable as it was once thought. Learn more about it in today's Creation Moment. Here's our Creation Moment's host, Ian Taylor.
1: Many of our listeners are Christians, interested in ancient history, and like to read about the latest archaeological discoveries. However, they are concerned when, say, some ancient remains are carbon-14 dated at 40 or even 50,000 years old. According to the Bible, the creation itself is no more than 10,000 years old, so how does the Bible-believing Christian handle this kind of information? To assure ourselves, we need to lift the cloak of secrecy about carbon-14 dating. Willard Libby developed the carbon-14 dating method in 1947. This was considered such a major breakthrough that he received the Nobel Prize a few years later. However, like every other method of measurement, the method itself had to be calibrated against things of historically dated and known age. Libby used wooden coffin lids, and for the earliest dates was obliged to use historically dated material from Egypt. Libby reported in a footnote that the Egyptologist had confessed that Egyptian dating is, quote, perhaps 5 centuries too old at 5,000 years, unquote. This one little footnote reveals that if Egyptian dates were honestly brought forward by 500 years, they would confirm the biblical Exodus. Secondly, any ages greater than about 5,000 years are beyond the range of historical calibration. The bottom line is that the carbon-14 method does have several serious and recognized problems beyond about 2,000 years.
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5: Our word for today comes from Ezekiel chapter 37, verses 4 through 6. Then he said to me, "Prophesy to these bones and say to them, dry bones, hear the word of the Lord. This is what the sovereign Lord says to these bones. I will make breath enter you, and you will come to life. I will attach tendons to you and make flesh come upon you and cover you with skin. I will put breath in you, and you will come alive. Then you will know that I am the Lord." Well, that's a well-known story of Ezekiel and the dry bones. But don't miss this. Look where the new life came from. The life-giving, miracle-working power in God's authorized, declared word. Just follow the progression here. It's hear the word of the Lord, find wholeness, then breath or life enters. It all begins with the word of the Lord. To find out more about our journey through the Bible, go to frc.org/Bible.
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7: We always learn so much from Robert J. Morgan, and again, the book is entitled 100 Bible Verses That Made America. We have information about that. You can probably find it in your local bookstore, published by Thomas Nelson, but we have information if you can't find it directly, and certainly would encourage you to read it and maybe share it with your children and grandchildren. As I've already said in some of my commentaries, I hope that you, on the 4th of July, will read the Declaration of Independence to your children and grandchildren, because this is something they need to know. Well, we were talking about the Pilgrims, let's talk about the Puritans, the idea of a city on a hill, which is, of course, quoted so many times, all the way up to Ronald Reagan and others, in which you had John Winthrop borrowing from Matthew chapter 5, where Jesus talks about the fact that you are the light of the world, a city that is set on a hill cannot be hidden. And John Winthrop talks about the idea that in some respects we should be considered, shall be the city upon a hill, the eyes of all people are upon us. This phrase, city on a hill, is something that has lasted for more than almost 300 years, and yet it goes back to Scripture, but it also goes back to the Puritans, doesn't it?
8: It does. John Winthrop was one of those Puritans, Cambridge educated. He was an attorney, a brilliant lawyer, who was driven out of England, and he got his children and family on board the Arabella. And as they were sailing to America, apparently it was during that time that he wrote this sermon or this essay in which he gave a vision for what he thought this new world should be, this new society that was being formed among the Puritans in New England. And he said that if we obeyed the Lord and kept the Bible as the foundation for what we did, he said, quote, people will say the Lord will make it like that of New England, for we must consider that we shall be a city upon a hill. The eyes of all people are upon us. So he was quoting from Matthew 5, which really is a description of the church. But in his mind, Winthrop and these Puritans who were coming over were establishing a society that would reflect the values of the Bible and in that way be a city. And Reagan used to, like, he always put the adjective in there, a shining city on a hill.
7: Yes.
8: And that was the vision for those who helped establish the foundation of our nation.
7: Well, let's, we can talk about some pastors. And of course, one of the more famous one of the 18th century was Jonathan Edwards. One of your chapters is about America's most famous sermon. And there is a reference to Deuteronomy 32, their foot shall slip in due time. While reading this message to his congregation, many people credit this and, of course, George Whitefield and others with creating what we today call the first Great Awakening. But it does seem to me that there was a need to talk about the most famous sermon in American history.
8: It is the most famous sermon in American history, and it did help to ignite the Great Awakening. Kirby, I think it's very important that people realize that this revival that swept through all 13 colonies, the Great Awakening, it occurred about 100 years after the Puritan migration. Puritanism and a zeal for the Lord had died down in the colonies, but Edwards and Whitefield and others during this time of tremendous revival rekindled it, or the Holy Spirit rekindled it under their efforts. And it was this Great Awakening that swept over all 13 colonies and united them emotionally and spiritually and paved the way for the unity and the zeal for a freedom of religion that was necessary for the signing of the Declaration of Independence. Many, many historians believe there would never have been a Declaration of Independence without the Great Awakening. And this particular sermon that was only one of many sermons that Jonathan Edwards, who was America's greatest theologian, he was generally very positive. But this particular sermon was about hell, and it was based on Deuteronomy 32:35, their foot will slip in due time. And he had no idea the impact it was going to have. He stood in the pulpit and read it, and the Holy Spirit came upon the people in that church, and they began sensing they were sliding into hell. They began screaming. They began holding on to the pews and falling down into the floor. And it was just remarkable, the effect that came over people. And that was one of the essential moments that make up the spiritual revival that revitalized the colonies and prepared them to move forward against England and to secure for themselves not only freedom of religion, but freedom for self-government.
7: Again,
8: so the Great Awakening and these preachers, they were very important in what they did.
7: The connection, very, very strong, and I think you can make that. One of the articles I've posted, Robert Morgan, which we'll probably talk about more in the second hour, is by our good friend Jerry Newcomb on the pastors and the American Revolution. And, of course, one aspect of that gets into a very famous message given by John Witherspoon, which you entitle When Politics Got Into the Pulpit. If people have my booklet on A Biblical Point of View on America's Godly Heritage, we talk about this idea of the dominion of providence over the passions of men, and that comes from Psalm 76. So even as late as 1776, this was May of 1776, before we actually have the Declaration, there were still some people, including Witherspoon himself, that weren't sure that we should separate from England. And here you refer to it as when politics got into the pulpit, and the influence of this man, who was at the time the president of the College of New Jersey, now we call it Princeton, nevertheless was one of those very instrumental people as well.
8: Well, that's right. These Puritan preachers in the pulpits, they were very, very instrumental because they were communicating to the people a love for the Lord and a love for liberty and religious liberty that established the basis for it. Now, John Witherspoon was a remarkable man. He was an educator. He began advocating for liberty very, very early. He was one of the first ones in 1776 to begin preaching for the establishing of a Declaration of Independence that led up to that point. And his famous sermon was preached in Princeton. But the key thing back then was that the primary Puritan sermons were not just preached to a local audience. They were really prepared to be printed for distribution. And so they went everywhere and were read by everyone. And Witherspoon's sermon was based on Psalm 26 and verse 10, which says, "Surely the wrath of man shall praise you. With the reminder of your wrath, you shall gird yourself." And he said, as he closed the message, I don't have time to read the whole thing, but he said, "You are all witnesses that this is the first time of my introducing any political subject into the pulpit. At this season, however, it is not only lawful, but necessary, and I willingly embrace the opportunity of declaring my opinion without any hesitation that the cause in which America is now in arms is the cause of justice, of liberty, and of human nature." And he quoted the scripture, "Be of good courage, and let us behave ourselves valiantly for our people, and let the Lord do that which is good in his sight." So he was later elected to the Continental Congress and was appointed the congregational chaplain by John Hancock. Mm-hmm. He signed the Declaration of Independence. He was one of those who wasn't afraid to speak politically. And Kirby, I just want to say to every pastor who is out there, we don't have to be political. Our goal in the pulpit is not to be political, but we cannot avoid preaching on moral and biblical issues, even if they have political implications. I think we have a society that is longing to hear what the Bible has to say about issues that may have political implications. We don't deal with them for the sake of politics, but we want to exhort people to follow the Bible because that is for their health and for their well-being and for the well-being of our nation.
7: Let's take a break, and I might just mention that the article that I did mention by Jerry Newcomb goes into what is called the Black-Robed Regiment. They were called that by the British because, the pastors wore a black robe, and they were seen as so significant. And, of course, we even have a quote there from the book by Reverend Dan Fisher, who is in Oklahoma. And, of course, I mentioned that in one of our booklets on A Biblical Point of View on the Patriot Preachers. But we'll come back and get into a couple of other very important stories.

0: Freedom is a fragile thing, and it's never more than one generation away from extinction. 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
1: Good to stay with us for a little bit longer. Robert J. Morgan. The book is entitled 100 Bible Verses That Made America, Defining Moments That Shaped Our Enduring Foundation of Faith. And again, if you are interested in the book, first of all, it's published by our good friends at Thomas Nelson. Probably can find it in your local bookstore, but if not, we have a link so that you can get it either in hardback or paperback. And I do encourage you to get a copy of that. Read these stories to your children and grandchildren. I don't care if you majored in American history, you're going to learn some things that you've perhaps never heard before. We're going to, in just a few minutes, talk about some of the favorite stories that I know Robert Morgan likes to talk about. Alexander Hamilton, Noah Webster, we'll bring it all the way up to, of course, the contemporary times. But I thought for just a minute we might focus on the prayer that saved the Constitution. And the reason is, as we encouraged Robert, a number of people to go to the movie A Great Awakening, which is a wonderful film that talks about the story and the relationship between George Whitefield and Benjamin Franklin. Near the end, there is this famous message given by Benjamin Franklin when there was great contention right there after having the Articles of Confederation. Now they're trying to develop a constitution. Benjamin Franklin, at the age of 81, gives this message, which is really based on Psalm 127. Can you finish this for us?
2: Absolutely. And I'm watching The Great Awakening now. I haven't finished it, but I've been watching it. It's so good. This was when the Constitutional Convention had just fallen into disarray in 1787. And it was just a mess. There was no agreement on anything. And that's when Benjamin Franklin rose and he gave that famous, one of the greatest pieces of oratory in all of American history. And he said, "I have lived, sir, a long time. And the longer I live, the more convincing proofs I see of this truth, that God governs in the affairs of men. And if a sparrow cannot fall to the ground without his notice, how is it probable that an empire can rise without his aid? We have been assured in the sacred writings that except the Lord build the house, they labor in vain who build it." And he proposed that they have a chaplain come and lead the Constitutional Convention in prayer. But even that motion failed. But a few days later, on July the 4th, 1787, General Washington led the delegates to a prayer service down the street at Philadelphia's Reformed

0: Calvinist Lutheran Church, and William Rogers offered a prayer, and I have the prayer in my book that he offered. He closes it by just praying. We close this, our solemn address, by saying, as our Lord and Savior Jesus Christ has taught us, our Father who art in heaven, and all of the delegates joined together in the Lord's Prayer, and then they went back to work, and soon they have a document that began, "We the people of the United States," in order to form a more perfect union. And James Madison later wrote about the event. He said, "It is impossible for the man of pious reflection not to perceive in it a finger of that almighty hand which has been so frequently and singly extended to our relief in the critical states of the revolution." So it was prayer that saved the Constitutional Convention, and it was Benjamin Franklin who proposed it.
1: Great story. Let's, if we can, pick up a few that I know you've talked about before, and I think these would all be new information to our listeners. One, Noah Webster and his dictionary. First of all, we owe a tremendous debt of gratitude to an individual, well-educated, who was, in a sense, trying to put down the English dictionary. And in some respects, this connects up to some of the passages in the Book of Acts, doesn't it?
0: It does, and I love the story of Noah Webster. He was an absolute failure to everything that he tried to do. He grew, he lived during the 1800s after the Constitution and during the early days of our nation, but he just was not successful at anything, and he decided he would write this dictionary of the American language, and he worked at a round table in the second floor study of his home from sunrise until 4 p.m, working all day, but the mental strain just broke him down, and he was on the verge of a nervous breakdown. But then the oddest thing happened, Kirby. His daughters came to faith in Christ during the Second Great Awakening. His daughters were saved. And when he found out about it, he was alarmed, and he went to the pastor, nearby pastor, Moses Stewart, who led him to faith in Christ. And it was his Christian faith that gave him what he called the perfect tranquility of mind that allowed him to finish his dictionary, which was published in 1828. And he constantly referred back to the Bible in that dictionary.
1: Yes.
0: And it was that dictionary that shaped the American English, that shaped the American language, the reason why we sound different from people in the UK, and the reason why sometimes we use language differently. It goes back to Noah Webster, and we wouldn't have our American English if it hadn't been for a conversion that took place during the Second Great Awakening.
1: That's one of the things I love about your book, because I think many of us knew about Noah Webster and all the things that he accomplished, but it was really his conversion that kept him from wanting to eventually go to an insane asylum or something. And another one that I thought we would mention, because I've heard you mention it before, is the death of Alexander Hamilton. Now, of course, Alexander Hamilton is getting a little more famous because of Broadway, but even before that, if you look at, for example, I have a little booklet we make available to our donors on A Biblical Point of View on the Federalist Papers, written by Alexander Hamilton, James Madison, who you just mentioned a minute ago, and John Jay, who actually later became the president of the American Bible Society, was a governor of the state of New York. But Alexander Hamilton was a very significant individual, both in the American Revolution, then as Treasury Secretary, but then got crossways with Aaron Burr. Most people know the story of him in a duel, but you kind of fill out some of the details that most people don't know.
0: Well, yes, I went to see Hamilton, the Broadway show, and frankly, I was disappointed. I am disappointed at most renditions of American history because they totally leave out anything and everything that is biblical or secular about it. And what people don't know, what was not in the movie, is that after Hamilton was shot, he didn't die immediately, but they brought him across the Hudson River and put him in a cottage in Greenwich Village, what is today Greenwich Village, and he wanted to see a pastor. He knew he was dying, and he wanted to make sure that his soul was right with Jesus Christ.
1: Yes.
0: And he wanted to take communion. And the first pastor who came would not give him communion, because at that point in this man's ministry, communion had only been something that was done within a church with a group of people there. And so Hamilton said, get me another pastor. And so another pastor came and asked him. The pastor's name was Moore, M-O-O-R-E. Moore said to him, do you sincerely repent of your past sins? Do you have a living faith in God's mercy through Jesus Christ and a thankful remembrance of the death of Christ? Are you disposed to live in loving charity with all men? And Hamilton raised his hands towards heaven and said, with the utmost sincerity of heart, I can answer those questions in the affirmative. I have no ill will against Colonel Burr, and I forgive all that happened. And he took communion. His children and wife were around his bed, and his last words were to his wife as he was dying. He said, remember my Eliza, you are a Christian. And that was the last word he spoke. And then, as a biographer said, he passed away from the earth, one of the most gifted, powerful, and illustrious spirits which had ever figured upon the great and wondrous stage of human affairs.
1: So again, just great stories that come from this book, 100 Bible Verses That Made America. We come back from a break. Before we get to the story, I would love to have certainly Robert Morgan talk about Ronald Reagan. I thought we would do some clarification for those of you that tend to watch Fox News. There is a program that Laura Trump does, and the other day she went to Philadelphia, and while she was there, the individual was showing her around and mentioned the Liberty Bell, and just in passing mentioned, well, it has a verse from the Hebrew text. And I thought, wait a minute, can't we at least mention Leviticus? So for just a minute, we might try to clarify what was actually somewhat obscure in that tour of Philadelphia, which is, again, one of the reasons why you might want to have this book and others with you as maybe this year you decide to go to Washington, D.C. or Monticello or Mount Vernon or Philadelphia, wherever it might be, because sometimes you get much more of the story through a book like 100 Bible Verses That Made America. So we'll come back and clarify that and then end with this remarkable letter by Ronald Reagan. We'll talk about that right after this.

0: Welcome to today's encouragement from Our Daily Bread. Shining Faces was written and read by James Banks.
1: He has a sugar face, our vet exclaimed as she gave our young dog his annual checkup. A sugar face? I asked. It's a term used for retrievers whose faces turn prematurely white, she replied, smiling. It's just a sign of the sweetness inside. Reflecting on that moment later, I thought about what shows up on my face when others meet me. Do they catch a glimpse of the sweetness inside, the transforming power of Jesus' love in my heart and life? The Bible tells us of the breathtaking moments when Moses came down from Mount Sinai after spending days in God's presence. Moses was not aware that his face was radiant because he had spoken with the Lord, so radiant that the people were afraid to come near him. To avoid frightening them further, Moses put a veil over his face and removed it when he went in to speak with the Lord. Moses was, of course, literally speaking with God face to face, a unique moment in the Bible. But Scripture also reminds us that we who know God through Christ are being transformed into His image with ever-increasing glory. His presence within us can be winsome to others, a work of God's love. Our faces may not shine like Moses did, but as we spend time in God's presence, He'll become increasingly evident in us. Today's encouragement was provided by Our Daily Bread Ministries.
2: The boss insisted she serve tables on Sunday. What can Betty do? Stay tuned.
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2: Betty had been working as a waitress in her local cafe for more than 15 years. 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
5: 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But Robert, for just a minute, I felt a little disappointed that when I was watching Laura Trump talk with this guide in Philadelphia, he showed the Liberty Bell and did tell the story about it being broken apart and recast a number of times, but he said it had a Hebrew inscription on it. And I thought you should fill in the rest of the story, because the inscription is Leviticus 25, proclaim liberty throughout the land to all inhabitants. And it's just a good illustration of why someone needs your book, because you may not get the full story even from the individuals giving the tour.
6: That's right. And it's put on the bell in English. It's from Leviticus 25:20, proclaim liberty throughout the land to all the inhabitants. The bell does have an interesting biography. It was cast in London and shipped to America, and then it cracked and it was broken up and recast, and this time it didn't ring. And then it was smashed to pieces again, melted down and recast. And the third version is the one that has this verse and was rang and was rang in Philadelphia to announce, to call people together to hear the reading of the Declaration of Independence. It was not called the Liberty Bell, though, until the days leading up to the Civil War. The abolitionist movement
7: Yes.
6: saw this inscription proclaim liberty throughout the land for all its inhabitants. And so they began using the Liberty Bell as a symbol of their movement, the abolitionist movement. That's where it got its name, the Liberty Bell. And when Abraham Lincoln was shot and was taken by a train to Illinois, they stopped in Philadelphia, and his open casket was placed right in front of the Liberty Bell, and his head rested against the backdrop of that iconic Bible verse, proclaim liberty throughout the land for all its inhabitants.
5: Again, I'm so glad you added the part of the abolitionist, and of course, Abraham Lincoln. Well, I also have learned from your book and from some of the interviews you've done in the past about Ronald Reagan's remarkable letter. I grew up in California. My father had actually run for the California Assembly. I've got a signature from Governor Ronald Reagan, and certainly he was my governor, later my president. But I did not know of this letter, and that is tied to, of course, the verse that most people know, John 3:16, but tell us more if you might.
6: Well, as I was writing this book, actually, I got wind of the fact that after Nancy Reagan died, people had found a cardboard box in her closet, and there was a handwritten letter on White House stationery that Ronald Reagan had written on a Saturday afternoon during his presidency to Nancy's father, Loyal Davis. L-O-Y-A-L, Loyal Davis. And Davis was an atheist, but he was dying of cancer. So we asked the Reagan Presidential Foundation if we could include this letter in our book, and they gave us permission, provided we put the whole letter and didn't change anything, including the misspelled words or the strange punctuation. So we did. But in this letter, Ronald Reagan was begging his father-in-law, the atheist doctor, to turn his life over to Jesus Christ. And he spoke of Jesus as both God and man, who was predicted in the Old Testament, who impacted this world in a way that could never be imagined. And then Reagan quoted, I'll read from the letter directly. The Apostle John said, "For God so loved the world that he gave his only begotten Son, that whosoever," Reagan listed that as three words, "that whosoever believed in him would not perish but have everlasting life." And Reagan went on to say, "We have been promised that all we have to do is ask God in Jesus' name to help when we have done all we can, when we've come to the end of our strength and abilities, and we'll have the help. We only have to trust and have faith in his infinite goodness and mercy." And he went on to just appeal to his father-in-law to place his faith in Jesus Christ. And this is the side of Reagan that no one would have known about,
5: right,
6: except that somebody found this letter in the cardboard box in Nancy's closet, and I happened to hear about it, and we managed to get it into this book in just the nick of time. It's an incredible evangelistic piece of presidential literature.
5: So many reasons why, of course, to get a copy of this book, so many insights from history. And of course, we've only covered a few of the 100, and I would encourage you to read those. They will really encourage you in so many ways. But Robert, you know, so often I point people to your website because I value, and my wife and I value your books so much. As I mentioned before, we have so many scattered around the household, as well as even in our bookshelf as well. And so as people go to Robert J. Morgan, they can find out about some of the events. I mentioned your tour next year, of course, your books, your podcast, all sorts of other resources. Most of these books are available in a bookstore, but if you can't find them, each one of them will benefit you in some way. And of course, you wrote this book a number of years ago, but it is amazing how many times people are still quoting from 100 Bible verses that made America, defining moments that shaped our enduring foundation of faith. And as always, it is an incredible delight and privilege to have you on Point of View.
6: Well, thank you, Kirby. This tour next April is a hymns and church history tour of England. I think people would love it. We're going to sing the great hymns of the faith all along the way. And I hope everybody will buy a copy of this book, 100 Bible Verses That Made America, for their mayor, their city council member, and for a politician they know in their city.
5: Do need to educate a lot of individuals, but starting with us. So, Robert Morgan, as always, it is just a great delight to have you on the program, and I hope that you will heal well, get that other hand surgery done, and you'll be back to a full particular ministry that you will have, and it's just great to have you on the program with us today.
6: Always a pleasure. You're the best. Thank you, Kirby.
5: Let's take a break, and when we come back, we will get into some other issues. I have one interview, and then we're going to cover a variety of articles that I've posted for you. But let me just mention that as we come to the end of June, we, of course, encourage you to support this ministry. As you do, of course, there are some tremendous benefits. A regular monthly donor receives the Outlook magazine, and that one right now, which I'll hold up for those of you watching online, is Understanding America's Christian Heritage. It has a number of different authors in this particular special edition that we've created for the July issue. So that's one of the benefits. You've heard me mention these booklets. If you join at the Truth Team level, that's at least $1 a day, $30 a month or more, you will receive those booklets. And some of the most recent ones have been on the Declaration, America's Godly Heritage, some of the ones that we've just mentioned a few minutes ago. So those are benefits as well. But whether you can give to us on a monthly basis or even a one-time gift, I do want to point you to the website, pointofview.net. You will see a section there that talks about restoring America's godly heritage, and we have an opportunity for you, if you give, to actually have your gift doubled. 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There's more than enough money right now to cover your gift. 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That's if we encourage a few of you to give now and start the ball rolling. 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

God loves us so much that He sent His only Son into the world to save us. 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

0: For American Family News, I'm Robert Thornton. The Senate has approved a war powers resolution to block U.S. military action against Iran. Today's vote comes as lawmakers watch President Donald Trump's efforts to resolve the conflict. It was the 10th time the Senate has tried to advance a war powers resolution, but a larger number of Republican lawmakers in both the Senate and House have expressed their concerns over both the war and the deal struck with Iran. The Supreme Court rejected an effort to change tax foreclosure sales to let homeowners keep more money when their property is sold to recoup unpaid taxes. The court ruled against an argument from a Michigan family whose house was sold for less than half its open market value to cover an unpaid tax bill of over $2,000. The family argued the foreclosure violated their rights because the house would have fetched a higher price of nearly $200,000 if sold through typical real estate channels. In a world where virtual reality is becoming the new norm, one company has set out to make it the future of our schools. Caleb Castile has prepared this report.
1: Seatbelts, everyone! Please let this be a normal field trip. With a friend? No way!
2: Many Americans grew up watching the infamous cartoon, The Magic School Bus, in classrooms all across the country. Now imagine if the children of today could be taken on the wild field trips that were showcased in the program. Adam Mangana, CEO of Optima, told the National Desk that with virtual reality, that is now a very real possibility.
3: This is a powerful tool, and every teacher becomes Miss Frizzle. So imagine, right, the magic school bus come to life in VR school.
2: Now with data showing that the younger generation is becoming less patriotic, Adam's company Optima is looking to educate them by giving them a first-person experience of what the country's beginnings looked like. Students can step inside of Independence Hall and even interview and interact with a virtual Benjamin Franklin. Mangana says that unlike traditional online schools such as Zoom or another type of conference call, student engagement is their top priority. He said that he hopes that students will truly be able to learn how to appreciate the history of the USA.
4: As much propaganda is out there about kind of a negative experience around the founding of our country, that truly, if you go back, it's a miraculous human accomplishment.
2: I'm Caleb Castile.
0: A troubling arrest in Lakeland, Florida, where a street preacher was arrested for preaching the gospel at a so-called gay pride event and detained for a short while and then released. AFN Steve Jordahl reports.
5: The as-of-yet unnamed street preacher was presenting the gospel to the crowd in a public park in Lakeland, Florida. The crowd was confronting the preacher by crowding around him and shouting him down. They were also blowing whistles and trying to drown him out with loud music. They cheered when the police showed up and made the arrest. People attending the event say the preacher was harassing them and using slurs to describe them. Daniel Schmidt of Liberty Council says it doesn't matter to the law if the speech was offensive or if the sermon was effective or if people's sensibilities were hurt.
6: We have a doctrine in the First Amendment, and it says that we don't recognize hecklers' vetoes.
5: He says the First Amendment was built for unpopular speech. No one would bother to complain if the preacher was affirming the gays in the park.
6: Whether you like him or what he has to say or not doesn't have any implications for whether he has the right to say it on a public sidewalk or street.
5: There's been a surge in street arrests in England over offensive speech and social media posts. Schmidt says their protections for free speech are weak and almost useless.
6: The best way to protect it is to exercise it and to not tolerate it when your local government entities infringe that right. No matter whether you like the opinion or not, you need to stand up for those who want to speak.
5: I'm Steve Jordahl.
0: Fox Weather says a rare red warning was issued for London as a heat wave spreads across Europe. Temperatures were 20 to 25 degrees above average, with other heat alerts in France, Italy, and Spain. A check of Wall Street stocks were down today. The Dow lost 46, the S&P shed 107, and the Nasdaq dropped 580. West Texas Intermediate crude was down to about $73 a barrel. And that is all our time for now. Find more news at afn.net. I'm Robert Thornton.
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9: Second hour today, going to spend some time, first of all, talking about school chaplains, a topic we've covered before, but we'll revisit once again. Then the bottom of the hour, we're going to get back into some issues in the news. The editors of the Wall Street Journal lament the rise of democratic socialists. A columnist for the Washington Post nevertheless laments that socialism is back in vogue and wait for reality to set in. So whether you look at it from a conservative point of view or a liberal point of view, we'll get into some of that in the later at bottom part of this hour. But we wanted to, first of all, once again remind you of what you can do in your local school. Anytime you've listened to Point of View on Friday, we have Kelly Shackelford or others from First Liberty Institute reminding us that we have more freedom and more liberty than ever, and it has always been legal to have chaplains in school, but this is even easier. And so we thought we would bring back to the microphone an individual that's been in studio with us, Rocket Malloy, who is again the CEO of the National School Chaplain Association, which is a constitutionally compliant chaplaincy organization. He really has a vision of having a chaplain in every school. Serves also as the chair of the advisory board for the United States Family Chaplaincy Network. Has come from an interesting background of having ministered in the midst of a civil war in the among the Sandinistas, uprising in Bolivia, dealing with rebel held territory in Colombia on the Honduran-Nicaraguan border. But in 2021, 5 years ago, the family returned to this particular state to expand its proven model of national and school chaplaincies in the U.S. public school system. So, Rocky, welcome back to Point of View.
10: Thank you, sir. It's always a pleasure to speak with you.
9: Well, last time we had you in here, we gave people an overview, but it's worth mentioning again because people come and go, and there is a link to NSCA, which stands for National School Chaplains Association.global, or you can just simply follow the links that we have there on the website. They can see your picture, and next to it, they can follow your web page, Facebook page, as well as X. But this is an opportunity to bring faith, hope, and transformation to the public schools. Can you tell us more?
10: Yes, you know, it's so important the way you've staged this, because for about 50 years we lived under an illusion in regard to our religious liberty. As you said absolutely correctly, any school in the United States can hire a chaplain or allow a volunteer. So the laws that are being passed across the country in multiple states never put that in question. Those were laws that funded chaplains.
9: And it seems to me that what we have are a series of articles there that answer many of those questions. But if nothing else, you know, do schools need help? Is this unconstitutional? Is there a way we can do this in our local school? So in some respects, there are going to be some people, I am sure, Rocky, that will say, I would love to have a chaplain in our local public school, and I need to figure out, first of all, what's the next step, and most importantly, how to answer any of the kind of objections I'm going to run into, and that's one of the reasons why we're pointing people to your website.
10: Thank you. The first thing they can do when they go to our website, there's a free course, a free introduction course that'll give them all the qualifications. There are some disqualifications, roles and responsibilities, to give them a really good idea of what it's like to be the source of faith-based spiritual mental health care on a campus.
9: Now, it does seem to me that once you, and I might just also point them, there is a short little video there. It's only about 2 minutes long, become a school chaplain. So that might be a good way to get started. But again, the argument I think they're going to hear is, well, separation of church and state, of course, that doesn't apply as we've already dealt with. But I think the argument that you want to make is whether it's release time, whether it's the fact that students can have a Bible club, or in this case, the public school can have a actual chaplaincy, there are so many needs that are existing in a typical school, and it's unrealistic to think that the teachers can deal with all of that, and it's best to have somebody who has been trained to actually be a chaplain who is available on call for all the kind of issues that young people and even families are going to be dealing with.
10: You mentioned there's some great organizations that provide off campus, before school, after school, all types of things. But the advantage of a chaplain is during regular school hours, campus wide, to help coordinate all those other great organizations working to for the benefit of the schools. But one of the most important things a chaplain does is intercept bad behavior.
9: Yes.
10: Students hurting themselves or other people. Chaplains are specifically trained to recognize characteristics. And I can tell you that the federal marshals we've talked to in D.C. and other places have told us there's never been a surprise shooter. That people go, oh, my God, well, they need to do something. They can't do anything until a law is broken. A chaplain is constitutionally privileged and protected to intercede. So they're, because a policeman or a sheriff or a safety officer, they're concerned about litigation if they try to intercede and they're wrong or somebody's misinterpreted what they did. But a chaplain can step into a situation to prevent harm. Every mother and father in the United States should appreciate that.
9: I appreciate you using that example because some people tend to think, well, a chaplain be there to hear kids that are dealing with anorexia or bulimia or bullying or whatever, all of which is true. But there is a much more serious issue, and that is individuals that are tempted to act out, whether they become the next school shooter, whether maybe at a lower level they are the vandal and destroy property or something of that nature, and a chaplain can intervene, as you just pointed out, when others cannot. True?
10: That's correct. There's some very specific laws around that. One is a chaplain, if they work with us, they can be federally recognized.
9: Mm-hmm.
10: It doesn't mean the chaplain can break the law. But part of this thing is that people have confidence to talk to the chaplain because there's a thing called confidentiality. So other students and teachers tell the chaplain things that alert them to potential harm, and they can step in to prevent that. But if a student talks to a teacher, the teacher's required, we're not talking about mandatory report. We're just talking about things that go on their transcript. If you remember from high school, it was like the Holy Grail.
9: Yes.
10: So there's other things that this, the police officers and things. You could tell a police officer, this guy's threatened to hurt people. Well, did he hurt anybody yet? No, can't do anything.
9: Yes.
10: So the idea of, and you know what, man, in the last few months, I've received so many phone calls from school districts whose 6- and 7-year-old children are killing themselves.
9: It's just unbelievable.
10: It's hard to believe it. But when I was, first of all, I never heard about it when I was going to school, but it went from suicide to homicide. These kids are killing themselves at a record level. It's epidemic. Number one or number two cause of death in every state in the United States.
9: Going to take a break and continue our conversation with Rocky Molloy. Again, National School Chaplain Association. You can go to the website. We'll talk more about it right after this.
11: Did you realize that being open-minded can be very harmful? If that means your thoughts are out of control and take you places you
9: don't want to go. About the National School Chaplain Association,
11: as Christians, we need to learn to bring our thoughts into captivity and think within biblically prescribed limits. Because what we think is what we are. I'm Mary Lohman of the Christian Working Woman, and this week I'm encouraging you to think about what you think about.
9: free
11: in Philippians 4:8, we're given these boundaries,
9: which really gets you into what
11: our
9: that would require
11: the first
9: in terms
11: one
9: of
11: is
9: skills.
11: True.
9: And that's step
11: untrue
9: one.
11: Thoughts
9: step
11: are just not allowed,
9: into, course,
11: and that includes
9: more difficult
11: untrue
9: things,
11: speculations and imaginations that we often indulge in.
9: You have to
11: For example, do you imagine the worst
9: Academy
11: and worry about things that have not yet occurred?
9: National recognized
11: you are not thinking true thoughts when you do.
9: And then eventually,
11: the second guardrail is noble, which means honorable,
9: is
11: dignified,
9: not
11: excellent.
9: Take that long.
11: You know,
9: if
11: it's possible
9: diligent,
11: to think something
9: you can
11: that
9: begin
11: is true,
9: to serve
11: but
9: in a
11: not
9: public
11: honorable.
9: School, private school,
11: For
9: charter
11: instance,
9: school,
11: thinking gossipy
9: just
11: thoughts
9: some
11: about
9: great
11: others,
9: opportunities,
11: even
9: and
11: if
9: I
11: the facts are true,
9: a good example
11: is not
9: where
11: honorable
9: you have more
11: thinking.
9: People looking
11: a third
9: for a chaplaincy
11: on our thinking,
9: in their public schools
11: right.
9: than you have recruits, which is one of the reasons we're talking about that today here on Point of View.
11: How often do we allow ourselves to think unfair,
9: because
11: unjust thoughts about others.
9: Yeah, go ahead.
11: Sometimes we have prejudice thinking toward
12: it.
11: People,
12: there is
11: even toward other races and cultures, and that kind
12: school,
11: of thinking is not right. Then our thoughts must also be pure.
12: There, have
11: and this covers
12: to
11: immoral
12: talk.
11: Thoughts and
9: That's
11: sexual
9: a good idea,
11: fantasies.
9: Because, there are people
11: no
9: that
11: one is
9: have
11: immune
9: been
11: to these thoughts, and our society certainly promotes them.
9: Dads that help
11: it is necessary to make certain our thoughts are pure.
9: If you've already got a connection to your public school, your Christian school,
11: is your thought life full
9: then
11: of love,
9: respects,
11: inspiring love, or affection.
9: The
11: Many times our thoughts may pass all the other tests, but they'll fall short on
9: the
11: this
9: certification,
11: point.
9: All of that.
11: In addition
9: and
11: to
9: so
11: true, noble, right, pure,
9: quickly,
11: and lovely,
9: then,
11: our thoughts must be admirable or worthy
9: some
11: of praise.
9: Schools, won't it?
11: If we could read what you were thinking,
12: yes, you
11: would we admire your thoughts? So the guardrails are clear. Now, our challenge
12: really
11: is to bring our thoughts
12: behavior,
11: into captivity to stay within those guardrails. And I'll talk about how we do that.
12: And what
11: tomorrow.
12: We've seen is like a playground.
11: Looking for a podcast to help you get through
12: right
11: a commute or errands
12: not,
11: or chores around the house? Listen to
12: so
11: Walking Worthy in the workplace and in life from the Christian Working Woman and be inspired in your
12: exercise.
11: Faith and work.
9: What
11: You'll find it on your
9: to
11: favorite
9: what can
11: podcast
9: be done here because
11: app.
9: As I go to your website, we, of course, also are talking not only about public schools, but we could be talking about universities, organizations. I'm very familiar
13: Remember
9: with
13: the saying when you were a kid, sticks and stones may break my bones, but
9: you know,
13: words will never hurt me.
14: Well, now that you're grown up, you realize that words do matter.
13: They can hurt, or they can help.
14: A lot of the music you hear on other stations has words that you really don't want your kids hearing.
13: Some of those words can be harmful.
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13: Because words can hurt, but the words to our songs can heal.
14: So tune in and relax. When you listen here,
13: the words will never hurt you.
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12: Helping children move to HUD community.
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8: The opinions expressed on Point of View do not necessarily reflect the views of the management or staff of the station. And now, here again is Kirby Anderson.
9: Back once again, let me just, as a program note, mention that Cindy Brinker-Simmons will be with us tomorrow. We're talking about how restoration we've had wrong before.
15: As I understand it, you have
9: been able to
15: develop all the things that happened since she published the book.
9: And a lot of what we will be talking about now, and we'll be talking about
15: so
9: again
15: what are the latest
9: in the
15: numbers?
9: Second hour tomorrow, has to do with
12: we
9: socialism.
12: Numbers,
9: nothing like electing another Democratic socialist for everybody starting to write about that, and it's something that we have been talking about for many years here on Point of View. And the first article that I have is from the Wall Street Journal, written by the editors of the Wall Street Journal, which has the title, The Rise of the Democratic Socialist. Because, as they've said, one of the stories of this year has been the rise of Democratic Socialists, because the reason they point this out is you now have another one, and that is avowed Democratic Socialist of America candidate Janice Lewis George won the Democratic nomination for mayor for Washington, D.C. last week, and of course it wasn't even close, and essentially that is it, because when she wins the nomination, especially in the D.C.
15: to think about this in terms of suicide,
9: she will be the next mayor, no doubt, and you add to her, of course, not only pregnancy,
15: lowering
9: bullying,
15: who is the mayor of New York
9: increasing
15: City.
9: Academic
15: you also, if you go to Los Angeles, have
9: the
15: person running against
9: all sorts
15: the current
9: of
15: mayor,
9: that
15: Karen
9: you would
15: Bass.
9: Want. And so
15: Nithya
9: sometimes
15: Raman,
9: you run into some
15: administrative
9: Democratic socialist
15: about that.
9: What I thought was interesting is they didn't
15: the
9: mention
15: their
9: socialist
15: see,
9: up there
15: indeed,
9: in Seattle, but
15: that
9: our
15: is the
9: second
15: case.
9: Article
15: but
9: gets
15: just
9: into that as well.
15: Few minutes, let's focus
9: and
15: on
9: so
15: the
9: it isn't just
15: person
9: that they are winning
15: would be
9: these mayor
15: chaplains.
9: One in New York City,
15: one in Seattle,
9: one in
15: the D.C. area,
9: calling.
15: But somebody because being a chaplain in Los Angeles, and it does seem to me that this attempt to try is to a real opportunity if you really love Congress, or you would love to get AOC, out in the community, Alexandria Ocasio-Cortez, and minister to people in the Senate. You'd like to use your God to do that as well. This is just a great avenue in which you can not only do that, but also you can do that as a volunteer of the Democratic Socialist of America.
16: Once you are accredited and have certification,
15: existing individual who is interesting enough, the chairman of the Congressional Hispanic Caucus, and of the particular platform has everything from abolish ICE, create a 4-day, 32-hour work week, universal basic income, free government child care, free pre-K, free college, Medicare for all, including abortion, on and on and on and on and on.
10: Again,
15: one thing we've said about people that believe in socialism is they are absolutely convinced that money grows on trees. Just even to begin to think about what it would take
16: I think is very exciting
15: to fund
16: is
15: all of this.
16: If you are a chaplain in a local school,
15: until
16: you might
15: realize
16: like a lone ranger,
15: being
16: but you have
15: free
16: put together a
15: makes
16: network
15: really
16: of others.
15: Expensive.
16: Because somebody
15: so
16: has
15: if you
16: to pay
15: get
16: for
15: into
16: it,
15: an issue
16: I
15: where you feel like
16: the
15: you're
16: fact
15: over your
16: that
15: head,
16: this argument,
15: you need to,
16: which is a fallacious argument,
15: that will just
16: you're part of
15: the network, you can talk to other chaplains
16: for a variety of reasons,
15: and we'll get into some of that today,
16: and we'll
15: cover some of it again
16: tomorrow,
15: because it is more important, I think, than ever for us to take seriously this issue. Some of you might say, well, do you have resources at Point of View on the subject of socialism? Well, yes, we do. Years ago, I did a booklet on a biblical point of view on capitalism and socialism, which primarily was looking at the socialist arguments against capitalism. So then I produced another one, a biblical point of view on socialism, which looked at all the flaws of socialism,
16: what they can do,
15: and then
16: how to get started.
15: Well, we need some other link booklets, but these seem to have covered the waterfront.
16: National School Chaplain Association,
15: let's take another one, and that is to look at the road
16: the link
15: to
16: on the website,
15: tyranny, the road to socialism,
16: and tell them where to go,
15: begin
16: what
15: to
16: evaluate
15: and,
16: how to get started.
15: Using some of the key books that have
10: go
15: been critiquing it as well. Because,
10: there's
15: as you well know,
10: the
15: younger you are, the more likely you are to believe that socialism is preferable to capitalism. Also, if you're a Democrat, more likely to believe that socialism is preferable to capitalism. So there is a real need, first of all, to talk about the value of private property.
16: Partners getting involved, news media,
15: certainly
16: as well as
15: freedom,
16: some other things
15: and
16: about
15: the
16: us,
15: which gives you a way in which you can contact those individuals.
16: Record
15: and all
16: of
15: that is
16: socialist
15: experiments in other
16: NSCA,
15: countries, and
16: which
15: and
16: we've
15: again,
16: provided
15: is
16: for
15: kind
16: you
15: of intriguing
16: today.
15: Because
16: again,
15: another
16: also,
15: one that is being proposed
16: those links
15: is an individual that is running
16: to
15: the website pointofview.net
16: in New York.
15: Rocky, it was great to have you in studio last time, and it was great to have you by phone. And let's see if we can encourage some more people listening to this to go out there and make a difference.
16: No change
15: in payer
16: schools,
15: benefits of all.
16: So thank you for joining us today
15: all.
16: Here on Point of View.
15: Passing the Green New Deal, a federal freeze on residential electricity bills, and the list goes on and on and on.
16: Well, again,
15: Rocky Malloy, and again, all that information is on our website. So if you're driving right now, don't have a chance to write it down, or
16: you
15: want to pass this on
16: to
15: someone else, and you may know somebody you think
16: that brings me to my next piece.
15: That would be ideal.
16: And this one's written by an individual who's really writing columns for the Washington Post.
15: Show them the link and all the rest.
16: From a different
15: just before
16: point of view,
15: break
16: but
15: at
16: even
15: the bottom
16: so,
15: of the hour, did want
16: the title
15: to mention
16: of this
15: that
16: particular
15: we are coming
16: piece,
15: to the end of
16: which
15: our
16: comes
15: fiscal
16: from
15: year,
16: Megan McArdle,
15: an opportunity
16: is socialism
15: for
16: is
15: us
16: back
15: to
16: in vogue.
15: See if we can
16: wait
15: balance
16: for reality
15: our budget
16: to
15: move
16: in.
15: On into
16: because
15: the rest
16: says
15: of this
16: it
15: year.
16: Has never been a better time in America
15: shape,
16: to be a socialist.
15: If you can help us
16: she says
15: out,
16: we aging
15: would
16: Gen Xers
15: that.
16: Who thought that
15: socialism
16: had been refuted by
15: the
16: fall of
15: the
16: Berlin Wall
15: have also been refuted
16: ourselves. America's Democrat heritage given
15: now
16: to Seattle and New York City of January,
15: we
16: the
15: give
16: District
15: you
16: of Columbia,
15: suggestion on
16: with the election
15: what you
16: might
15: points
16: want
15: out
16: to do
15: Denise Lewis,
16: in terms
15: George.
16: Of being involved. You can
15: but
16: give a
15: she also points
16: gift
15: out that fully
16: two-thirds,
15: that would be
16: 66%
15: of Democrats
16: that between you and the
15: have
16: Lord,
15: told
16: this
15: the Gallup
16: way
15: poll
16: in which
15: they view
16: as we
15: socialism
16: are
15: favorably,
16: you
15: well,
16: and your children and your grandchildren,
15: less than half
16: your
15: Democrats
16: friends
15: and
16: your
15: neighbors
16: the same thing
15: and all sorts of other individuals.
16: So you can see where the trend is going.
15: We thought that this would be very appropriate
16: socialism
15: for as we talked in the first hour with
16: concentrated
15: Robert Morgan
16: in blue cities
15: where affluent
16: but
15: often downwardly
16: Rocket,
15: we are certainly getting into some very important
16: cluster.
15: Issues.
16: So,
15: and
16: if you
15: of course
16: can
15: points
16: join
15: out
16: us,
15: that is
16: go
15: a difficulty
16: to the website,
15: for the Democratic Party. you'd like
16: but
15: to give us a call.
16: She gets into the 1-800 fact that, yes, 347 would like to have all these free programs, but somebody has to pay for it. And here she says,
15: we'll be right back.
16: Many of these services are often absurdly expensive
17: America's
16: for what they deliver.
17: This
16: American infrastructure costs, for example, are a scandal.
17: Years
16: but every
17: later,
16: excessive cost
17: is
16: someone else's income, and that someone
17: work?
16: Will fight like
17: Let's
16: a cornered tiger if you
17: Though
16: try to reduce
17: perfect,
16: their income
17: America
16: by one thin dime. This eats
17: toward
16: up fiscal capacity that might otherwise be used to fund new services. New York
17: equal.
16: City, Seattle, Chicago, the District of Columbia are wrestling with major structural
17: so
16: budget gaps. She is probably less critical of socialism, but she's trying to at least
17: forward.
16: Help some of her fellow Gen Xers and Gen Y individuals.
17: We know
16: that this doesn't work very well. And she goes on
17: to
16: say that the progressivity of the tax
17: founded.
16: Code also complicates
17: Join
16: things on the reverse
17: month,
16: side.
17: As we
16: she says socialists may wax lyrical about a Nordic-style welfare state.
17: Will be
16: That's why in one of the booklets I even...

0: other face people a combined what Christ state, means local, to us. And federal like marginal the woman of the personal well, income
1: went to the
0: tax
1: square
0: that exceeds 50%.
1: About Jesus.
0: You think that's going to
1: that
0: keep going
1: is a
0: for very long,
1: significant
0: especially
1: witness.
0: Since some of them have decided to
1: it
0: leave.
1: It is a valid
0: you know
1: and
0: what's
1: valuable
0: there.
1: Thing for Christians to bear
0: The other thing is they say, well, we just need more federal
1: to what Christ
0: funds.
1: Has done
0: well,
1: in
0: have
1: their
0: you
1: lives.
0: Not noticed the federal government
1: but
0: is
1: as valuable
0: 50
1: as that
0: trillion,
1: is.
0: Or excuse me, 40, well, we're not there yet.
1: It's not
0: we're going to be there. $40 trillion
1: it is not
0: in national debt. So it is not likely that
1: the
0: you're going
1: to
0: get new federal funds, she says,
1: the
0: given the national debt is around 100% of gross domestic products, more than that. And
2: for
0: Republican
2: today's special offer,
0: sits in the White
2: visit
0: House.
2: RenewingYourMind.org.
0: And so as a result, New York Mayor Zohran Mamdani, Seattle Mayor Katie Wilson, and the future, if
2: you're
0: you will,
2: listening to
0: individual
2: of
0: that will be
2: your
0: mayor of the D.C. area.
3: Back for a few
0: Louis
3: more minutes,
0: George,
3: let me just mention that tomorrow we will have Cindy Brinker Simmons in studio. We'll
0: and
3: talk about
0: ironically,
3: her book, Restoration,
0: physical,
3: which I think is
0: really a very good book and a very needed one, and we'll talk more about what that means.
3: We will get back to this issue of socialism and a variety of others,
0: well,
3: but
0: that's
3: I thought
0: why
3: I'd
0: we
3: wind
0: need
3: down
0: more
3: today
0: money
3: by talking about
0: and
3: sports.
0: There isn't
3: for just
0: any
3: a minute,
0: more money
3: it would
0: to
3: be,
0: obtain,
3: I think,
0: unless you start coming
3: to
0: with
3: talk
0: some
3: about
0: very
3: the fact
0: creative
3: that this World
0: taxation
3: Cup,
0: strategies,
3: which has come to
0: which
3: North
0: we've
3: America
0: about before.
3: Most of the venues
0: well,
3: are in the
0: this,
3: United States.
0: Deserves
3: but some
0: more
3: Mexico,
0: attention,
3: some in Canada,
0: and we will give it
3: really
0: changed,
3: in the second
0: the
3: European
0: article
3: and Asian experience
0: on socialism.
3: Many of them even come away saying, I think we've been lied to because when they come here, they say, why can't our country be like this? They go to Buckies and they can't believe
0: the
3: gas station looks like
0: direction.
3: This. They go to
0: there is
3: Texas Roadhouse and they can't believe the size of the steaks. They go to barbecues and can't believe how good it tastes. And they can't believe
0: but if you'd like to
3: the
0: read
3: experiences they're having
0: from
3: at Chick-fil-A and the fact that they
0: article,
3: get free refills
0: in the
3: one person,
0: Post,
3: especially Texas Roadhouse, said, well, I didn't order any bread. Oh, this comes free. And they're going, what? I mean, and now they're starting to say, can we bring bottles of ranch dressing back to Europe and other places? It's been, I think, encouraging, if nothing else, to see
4: Iran says it has no fear of the U.S. and is able to stop any military attack.
5: Deadly violence erupted at the border.
6: Can we tell by watching world events how close we are to the end times? Are we living in what the Bible calls the last days?
7: It's tied as the strongest hurricane ever to make landfall in the U.S.
6: The book of Revelation in the Bible talks about the last days in veiled language and mysterious symbolism, but those who read it will tell you that it changes. By putting frightening
0: that,
6: current events in perspective, take a look at today's headlines. Terrorism, wars,
0: round,
6: and
0: so
6: rumors
0: we'll
6: of wars, cataclysmic events in nature. These are things we see in our
0: Friday
6: world. They are also things predicted in the Bible.
0: The
6: read the book of Revelation. Your perspective on life
0: giants,
6: will change because God has the last word on the last days.
8: Russia, meanwhile, hitting back with a deadly missile attack on Kyiv.
6: A message from the corner.
0: A great place, but at the same time, of course,
9: here's
0: we also
9: ministry
0: recognize
9: the
0: emphasis
10: Lighthouse
0: on Christ.
10: Christ Presbyterian Church
0: and
10: is hosting Vacation Bible School
0: Adams
10: starting Monday, June 22nd, going
0: else,
10: through Friday, June 26th.
0: The sports
10: They'll be meeting every morning, 9 a.m. to noon, with a closing lunch on Friday. Their theme
0: their
10: this year is Rainforest
0: for
10: Falls, Exploring the Nature of God.
0: That
10: children from kindergarten
0: Kaepernick,
10: to fifth grade
0: Colin
10: are welcome. For more information, call 386-677-4076 or check out our events page at www.jou.org.
0: And you may know that they were to wear these pride hats that have the rainbow. So their decision was, well, why not then put a Bible verse next to it, which, of course, is the rainbow that you actually read about in Genesis. And, of course, they get a tremendous amount of heat for that. And so, again, as he points out, the San Francisco Giants held a pride night recently in which players were expected to wear ball caps, featuring the team's logo and the colors of the current rainbow pride flag, which includes the colors of the trans movement, by the way. That's why it looks so odd anymore. And they're supposed to put those along with their peanuts and Cracker Jacks and all those kinds of things. But nevertheless, what you see is that you get in trouble if you don't wear the right hat, you don't wear the right ribbon, you decide not to do something, and as a result, that gets you into trouble. And even if you just wear the normal hat, one of the players was a pitcher, I think it was a relief pitcher, Sam Hinges, actually said, well, I'll just wear the normal hat. And he gets lumped in and criticized
3: not because he defaced the hat, which is the argument being made here, but that he just

0: wore the normal hat. So anytime people say, well, this pride-themed gear is optional, just look what happens to you if you decide, because it's optional, not to wear it, and you can get yourself in trouble as well. Well, Beckett M. says, you know, recall the Colin Kaepernick phenomenon, which this mid-tier NFL quarterback was declared a civil rights hero for refusing to stand for the national anthem. He says no one has yet explained how kneeling before the flag is an act of defiance rather than reverence, but we're long past that point. Since I don't have Steve Miller here today, since he's at his son's wedding, that's a conversation we've had off air. But nevertheless, the point is, he was seen as a hero. Unless you forget, those of you that get Sports Illustrated, I don't, they actually gave him the Muhammad Ali Legacy Award because he also won the GQ Citizen of the Year. So obviously, if you kneel to protest something, well, that is a hero. But again, you can't do that for any other reason that might necessarily resonate with sort of Bible verses or the rest. And so again, the report that has come out more recently is efforts by the Major League Baseball teams to promote LGBTQ plus inclusivity during Pride Month haven't been embraced with open arms by some of the rank and file players, and the league's response is prompting criticism from prominent Republican politicians. If you haven't followed this, Senator Josh Hawley, our senator Republican from Missouri, has already suggested maybe we should bring the MLB commissioner, Rob Manfred, before Congress to discuss potential antitrust violations by the league, which currently enjoys an antitrust exemption. After all, if you're going to get upset about somebody putting a scripture verse on their hat next to a gay pride flag, maybe we should reevaluate what kind of benefits we give to you in that regard. And so, as some self-described gay Giants fans, they were evidently not going to be even happy if the offenders were fined or severely punished, but merely reprimanded. As somebody pointed out, the Giants milquetoast response about pain and anger just doesn't cut it. So there are those who are not only willing to turn a blind eye to what actually took place with the San Francisco 49ers quarterback Colin Kaepernick,
1: the Supreme Court rejected
0: also
1: an effort
0: to say that if you refuse to wear the hat or you put a Bible verse on the hat, you can't just be told that we are concerned about this and are going to look into this in the future because this might cause some pain or anger. We want to make sure that you get punished, maybe even get fired. And so the protest on both sides is pretty significant. But I thought it was a very good piece to remind you that all of a sudden there is a real sense of outrage when somebody engages in what might be called a silent protest. What will SAS for the liberal LGBTQ individuals and for the BLM individuals with Colin Kaepernick is not SAS for the conservative gander in terms of those who felt that maybe putting a verse from the book of Genesis talking about the real significance of the rainbow is enough. But I just thought we would post that for you. We won't spend a lot of time talking about sports, although it is back to our favorite topic. Becoming less
2: fascinating
0: patriotic.
2: Adam's to watch company, the Optima, reaction to educate them
0: of
2: by giving
0: so many
2: them a first-person
0: who've come to this country and been
2: like.
0: Surprised in so many different ways
2: and even
0: during the World
2: with
0: Cup.
2: The
0: so we'll continue watching the World
2: Mangana
0: Cup. It'll be on for some time.
2: Online schools,
0: it will be a topic we'll address from time to time as well.
2: Engagement is their
0: if you find
2: priority.
0: Yourself saying, well, I'd like to know a little bit more about that first interview you did with Robert Morgan on his book, 100 Bible Verses That Made America. You can go and listen to that interview again. You can pass it on to others. You can order a copy of the book, paperback or Kindle or even hardback. And I think there's even an audiobook, so there you go. We made it pretty easy for you. If you'd like to know more about the National School Chaplaincy Association, we have that information there as well. Most importantly, I want to thank both the producer and the engineer, both named Megan, making this program possible. We look forward to seeing you tomorrow right here.
1: They were also blowing whistles and trying to drown him out with loud music. They cheered when the police showed up
3: Freedom
1: and made the arrest.
3: Freedom is a fragile thing, and it's never more than one generation away
1: People
3: from
1: People attending the event say the preacher was harassing them
3: That's
1: and using
3: Ronald
1: slurs
3: Reagan,
1: to describe
3: and he was right.
1: Daniel
3: we
1: Schmidt of Liberty Council says it doesn't matter
3: granted.
1: To the law
3: for 250 years,
1: offensive,
3: those
1: the
3: words in our Declaration of Independence acknowledging the human rights granted to all of us by our Creator have guided and inspired generations
1: the First Amendment
3: of Americans
1: was built for unpopular
3: to protect
1: speech.
3: The torture
1: no
3: freedom
1: bother to complain
3: and pass it on to us.
1: Affirming
3: But will we pass that torch to the next generation? You can join a team dedicated to doing just that. In fact, Point of View has been passing on freedom and the biblical values
1: that support it for over 50 years. There's been a surge in street arrests in England over offensive speech and social media posts.
3: Join us this month.
1: Schmidt says their protections
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4: A check of Wall Street stocks were down today. The Dow lost 46. The S&P
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7: From a Christian worldview. You know, as Christians, we understand that numbers matter, but not all numbers matter equally, at least not in terms of financial reports, statistical reports, even trends, even demographic trends having to do with population. Not all equally meaningful. But I think as Christians, we do understand that we're talking about a very big news story when it comes to a falling human birth rate. That's a big story. As a matter of fact, for Christians, it almost can't be a much bigger story. Here we're talking just in the framework of creation order. We're talking about Genesis 1, multiplying through the earth. Now we're talking about human beings evidently en masse, just as a global reality, basically deciding not to do that anymore. Now let me just give you one statistic and one number. This is a number that you can keep very much in mind. The number is zero. In many countries right now, the largest number of women are having zero babies. Zero. It's a number I think we call it. Now, as you're talking about other numbers, we have the fallen birth rate. And the big story is that we've learned several things over the course of the last several years that weren't expected in this at all. Number one, there had been a pattern going all the way back to the beginnings of the Industrial Revolution in which you had the changes in the economy plus the basic rise in human health, which meant that fewer children died in terms of their childhood years. So the reality is that there had been expected, as a natural development of all these things, a recalibration. And so when you think about

in the 21st century. So we're talking about just in the last two decades and slightly more. We're talking about a massive change, a massive decrease in the human birth rate. But not only that, we're talking about the last decade making this abundant. Okay, so almost immediately, people are saying, well, is this true? People are saying, the most wealthy countries in the world, is this true for just in Europe and the United States, Scandinavia, and nations like Australia and New Zealand and Japan? And the answer is yes, it's happening. As a matter of fact, though, it's not happening at the same way, at the same rate everywhere. And so, yes, there are differences country by country. And even in terms of some civilizational patterns, there are differences in Africa right now. The birth rate is higher for now, but falling fast. But the reality is that this isn't as predictable as you might think. As you're looking at correlations, there are some very interesting patterns, but the reality is that you take a nation, or let's just take an area, a region like Scandinavia. The birth rate began falling decades ago, and it is basically now at very, very low levels. You have political and economic questions that come up. For example, some people, more or less on the cultural left, have been making the argument that this is really all about economics.

0: take a look at what we're seeing globally. John Byrne Murdoch has done a really important piece for the Financial Times, and he presented it as a video, and yet it's also available as an article. The statistics in it are really interesting, but what makes this particularly of importance is the fact that it says out loud some of what many have come to conclude is the real problem here. It's not so much the decision to have fewer babies. It's fewer people getting married in the first place. Fewer people even coupling, to use a non-marital term, in the first place. All right, so he begins by saying this. From the 1980s to the early 2000s, birth rate in high and middle-income countries were stable, or at least stabilizing. But over the last 10 to 15 years, across a wide range of regions, cultures, and levels of economic development, they've gone in a steep decline. In more than two-thirds of the world's 195 countries, the average number of children born to each woman is now below the replacement rate of 2.1. So let's just stop for a moment. Then this quote, in 66 countries, the average is close to 2.2, roughly 2.12% of those deaths, what's absolutely necessary for just replacement, demographic stability, and interest rate and death rate. But then he goes on and says, quote, in some, the most common number of children born to each woman is now zero. Okay, so let's look, however, at that sentence. There's a global community involved. It's one of the things that, even in conversation, I've heard people describe that somewhat inaccurately. That is not the statement that the average woman is having zero. It's rather that if you just look at a graph, the largest number of women is going to be zero. Result. It is just to say that we're not talking about the largest number of women. That at no previous point in the history of humanity was this real or even possible, maybe even. So people were looking and saying a lot of this is economic, but then listen to this. Quote, in 2023, Mexico's birth rate fell below that of the U.S. for the first time, followed quickly by Brazil, Tunisia, Iran.
1: The calm in the midst of a storm.
0: Wow.
1: A bridge over troubled waters.
0: So
1: bringing you God's Word, this is the AM voice of Cornerstone Broadcasting, 1450 WMFJ, Daytona Beach.
2: You see, but then there were God must be a
0: other
2: God of judgment
0: also
2: because he
0: hitting
2: loves.
0: That tripwire in 2023.
2: You see, he loves so much
0: Brazil. Okay,
2: that the day is coming. When he is going
0: to
2: protect
0: to Mexico,
2: those
0: okay,
2: who are the objects of his love
0: the ocean,
2: from evil
0: and Sri Lanka,
2: forever. And the only way he can do it is to destroy evil.
0: Now,
2: you see?
0: Wait,
2: so even that is an act of
0: the
2: love.
0: The birth rate has fallen back. And this is what you have seen most recently in Iran is the bottom.
3: Welcome to Grace to You with John MacArthur. I'm your host, Phil Johnson.
0: That of the United States.
3: There's
0: okay,
3: a lot of talk these days about injustice. Politicians, social scientists, and so many others confidently propose solutions to problems like poverty, hunger, and crime. Of course, if you're a Christian, you know that while sin remains on earth, so will injustice. But there is reason for hope. In fact, a day is coming when all wrongs will be made right. All sickness, suffering, hate, and injustice will be swept away. Today, John MacArthur is going to take a look at that glorious future, a time of peace, joy, and justice inaugurated by Christ's return. So stay here on Grace to You as we continue John's study, The Return and Reign of Jesus Christ. Here's John with today's lesson.
4: Let's look at the Word of God, Zechariah chapter 9.
0: Fast falling birth.
4: People ask me very often.
0: That tells you that this
4: mostly
0: is
4: people
0: really
4: who don't know Christ.
0: Story.
4: They say,
0: "All right, now there's something
4: what's wrong
0: else
4: with the
0: that
4: world?
0: Comes out in this, and I'm going to bring in data
4: why
0: from
4: is
0: a,
4: there
0: lot
4: all
0: of
4: this injustice?
0: And a lot of other centers.
4: Why
0: in
4: is
0: order
4: there all
0: to
4: this
0: help
4: turmoil?
0: Us to see this more clearly.
2: Why
0: later
2: is there all
0: this
2: war?
0: Financial Times report, we hear,
2: why all the
0: quote,
2: disease and the pain
0: the
2: and the agony? And why is this chaos existing in the world?
0: Not because of people's desires.
4: It's a very simple
0: on
4: answer.
0: On average, young men and women still report wanting
4: the
0: around
4: king
0: two children,
4: is absent.
0: Even in South Korea, where most women now
4: and
0: have
4: therein
0: zero.
4: Therein lies the chaos.
0: But those headline numbers
4: king is
0: mask
4: absent.
0: A lot of variation below the surface. And
4: well,
0: several
4: came
0: countries,
4: once.
0: A rising share of young people, especially
4: and he came
0: women,
4: once and promised
0: women,
4: to right the world.
0: They don't plan to have any children. Evidently, young
4: he
0: people.
4: He said he was the Messiah of Israel. He said he was the Prince of Peace. He said he was the King of Kings.
0: Tension.
4: He said he was the Lord
0: and
4: of
0: then
4: Lords.
0: He asked the question, what could explain such?
4: And he was going to take back this world
0: shifts.
4: From the usurper
0: okay.
4: that had had it for
0: I
4: a long time,
0: say,
4: whose name was Satan.
0: We should have seen.
4: And he offered his kingdom to people, but they rejected
0: there's
4: it.
0: There's a background issue here. And that is now becoming
4: so
0: very
4: away.
0: Clear in the data. And I think for Christians,
4: and he said, I'll
0: this
4: be
0: is
4: absent
0: one
4: a little
0: of the
4: longer.
0: Things we could ever talk about. Okay, so
4: back.
0: If you ask the question, why are birth rates
4: so
0: falling?
4: So we say very often as Christians,
0: say,
4: the king is coming
0: babies.
4: Back.
0: Okay, yeah, but
4: and when he comes back,
0: babies? No.
4: War will
0: in
4: end.
0: The specific
4: injustice
0: context,
4: will end.
0: Couples are having fewer babies.
4: Anarchy right? will end.
0: Now, clearly, with the sexual revolution,
4: confusion will end.
0: And all kinds of reproductive
4: pain and disease and all the other things will be brought to a bare minimum.
0: Claims
4: the world will be righted when Jesus comes again.
0: Same-sex couples, single people, etc. But that
4: he will seize the reins of the government of the world.
0: Issue. The big statistical
4: and he will rule with a compassionate
0: is heterosexual couples not having babies.
4: There are two elements that we find in Zechariah's prophecy and in all the other prophetic books in the Bible that write about his return. One is positive and one is negative.
0: Is preceded by a falling coupling.
4: One says that he comes with great
0: which
4: salvation,
0: the
4: and the other says that he comes in great judgment.
0: Couples are necessarily having fewer children.
4: These two
0: fact,
4: elements
0: the
4: of the coming
0: States,
4: of Jesus Christ were cause for the response of John in the 10th chapter of Revelation.
0: The reality is fewer people are getting married.
4: In Revelation
0: they're
4: chapter 10,
0: coupling.
4: We read,
0: so even in context in which they
4: I saw another mighty angel come down with heaven clothed with a cloud and a rainbow, and John goes on to describe
0: as the Financial Times report says,
4: this angel in verse 1, and then in verse 2 he says, and he had in his hand a little scroll open.
0: Demographic transition.
4: And by the way, that little scroll was the title deed to the earth.
0: Primarily because couples had fewer children.
4: The title deed to the
0: today,
4: earth. Jesus
0: the
4: was coming.
0: Is there are fewer
4: and
0: couples.
4: He had the title deed to the earth.
0: Okay.
4: He's the king. He's
0: now,
4: absent, but he has the right to reign. He's going to come back with that title deed and he's going
0: now
4: to take over the earth. In fact, as he unrolls the title deed that is mentioned in the book of Revelation, you have the unrolling of the seven
0: that
4: seals.
0: The man and woman should come together, male and female, created.
4: But he unrolls that title deed
0: marriage,
4: and takes back the earth.
0: Clear in Genesis chapter 2.
4: John's reaction is interesting. Look at verse 8.
0: Mandate comes, be fruitful and multiply and fill
4: the voice which I heard from heaven spoke. To me again and said, take the little scroll which is open in the hand of the angel who stands on the sea and on the earth.
0: And of course, we as Christians.
4: And I went to the angel and said unto him, give me
0: the
4: little scroll.
0: And a woman coming together
4: in
0: the covenant of marriage.
4: And
0: the fact is,
4: take it.
0: The big story
4: and
0: here, the falling population rate,
4: and
0: the
4: it shall make thy belly bitter.
0: The big issue here
4: it shall
0: is
4: be
0: that
4: in thy
0: fewer
4: mouth.
0: Human beings, male and
4: sweet
0: female, are actually coupling in the first place.
4: And I took the little scroll out of the angel's
0: okay.
4: hand and
0: so
4: ate it up.
0: So here you have to look
4: and it was
0: at an
4: in
0: even
4: my
0: deeper
4: mouth,
0: level
4: sweet
0: of
4: as honey.
0: The research.
4: And as soon
0: wow,
4: as I had eaten it, my
0: does
4: belly
0: this turn out to be really interesting?
4: Was bitter.
0: So let me just turn to another report. Perhaps you've seen some of this. Made headlines.
4: And John says, when I saw this vision, in my vision the angel said, eat this. In other words, John, take in the reality
0: of
4: the coming
0: of
4: Christ
0: like
4: and his repossession
0: okay,
4: of the earth.
0: Okay, so here's the headline. Smartphones.
4: And John says, first he said it would be sweet. Why? Because when
0: well,
4: Christ comes back, everything is made right.
0: Is
4: and salvation reigns all over the earth. And Israel is redeemed. And an innumerable number of Gentiles are redeemed.
0: And
4: the kingdom has come. And Christ receives his due honor.
0: Now, it's not a one-to-one equation immediately.
4: But I hadn't eaten it very long before it became bitter because I realized that when Jesus came, not only was all
0: that
4: good going to happen, but there were going to be people eternally damned.
0: Of the smartphone,
4: there were going to be nations eternally destroyed,
0: and all the rest. But the phone in the hand,
4: and those are ever and always the two sides
0: of
4: the return of Jesus Christ.
0: Okay, now by the way, some people.
4: And that's
0: are saying,
4: why Christians
0: that
4: are sort of mixed when they think about it. We rejoice that he comes, and yet we are disheartened when we see the world that he comes to. And we know
0: it's
4: the judgment that awaits.
0: Even just the fact that men and women are spending so much time on the phones.
4: Well,
0: it's
4: Zechariah is a little different from John.
0: And so it turns out that
4: as
0: increasing
4: we approach
0: numbers
4: Zechariah
0: of men and women,
4: 9
0: men and
4: through
0: women
4: 14, the last five chapters
0: more time on their
4: of Zechariah,
0: phones,
4: we find the same two elements of the return of Christ are
0: likely
4: emphasized.
0: To meet a future romantic
4: that which is positive in the salvation of Israel and the restoration of the earth
0: happening.
4: And the kingdom and all the glory that God deserves and his son is finally going to attain. And comparing with
0: that
4: the terrible, fearful
0: and that is the
4: eternal
0: fact that at least some patterns of extramarital sexual activity.
4: And in contrast to his first coming,
0: fallen,
4: when men succeeded in killing him,
0: that
4: at his second coming,
0: is at least
4: he
0: in
4: will
0: part
4: destroy
0: the fact that so many
4: his
0: people
4: enemies
0: are simply by
4: all
0: themselves
4: over the face
0: and
4: of
0: they're
4: the
0: not
4: earth.
0: In a setting. And this is, by the
4: and
0: way,
4: then,
0: something that has
4: and
0: really
4: only after that judgment,
0: the statistics on
4: he will begin
0: what
4: to minister healing
0: teenage
4: to a sick
0: rates.
4: World.
0: It turns out that those rates have been going
4: and
0: down.
4: And the wonders
0: and
4: of his salvation will come to
0: just
4: pass.
0: Just in itself that we should celebrate.
4: These
0: the
4: are the two emphases of chapter 9.
0: The fact that a lot of
4: and
0: these
4: the same two, as I said, that flow all
0: young men and young women, boys and girls,
4: the
0: they're basically living increasingly
4: the judgment
0: solitary
4: work of Christ
0: lives.
4: It's not an easy
0: which,
4: work to speak
0: there's
4: on.
0: Not much of an opportunity for
4: because
0: any kind
4: you see,
0: of
4: even Isaiah
0: situation.
4: In Isaiah 28:21 calls
0: when it comes
4: God's
0: to the absence of the relationship
4: quote,
0: and the absence
4: strange
0: of
4: work.
0: Having a conversation
4: because to Isaiah it seems
0: sex,
4: to be so contrary
0: is also reflected in decreasing marital
4: the greatest
0: okay,
4: attribute
0: so let's go
4: of
0: to
4: God
0: another
4: which
0: big
4: is
0: number.
4: His love.
0: Let's put some of this stuff
4: the
0: together
4: supreme quality
0: if you're
4: of
0: looking
4: nature.
0: At the fact that at least in some countries
4: but you see
0: the largest number
4: God
0: of
4: must be a God of judgment
0: in terms of how many
4: because
0: children
4: he loves.
0: Do you have or do you expect
4: you
0: to
4: see
0: have,
4: he
0: the
4: loves so much
0: number is zero
4: that the day is
0: again,
4: coming
0: such a
4: when he's going to protect
0: to say.
4: Those
0: and then you look at the fact
4: who are the objects
0: that
4: of his
0: an increasing
4: love
0: number, especially of young women,
4: forever.
0: They don't
4: and
0: really
4: the only way you can do it is to destroy evil.
0: More
4: you
0: young
4: see?
0: Men than young women.
4: So even
0: to
4: that
0: some
4: is an act of
0: they would
4: love.
0: Like to be married, and they would
4: to
0: like
4: protect
0: to
4: protect and preserve the full
0: but
4: manifestation
0: the
4: of his love.
0: A lot of
4: to
0: those
4: his
0: young men aren't
4: forever.
0: Doing the things that would be, let's just say, fundamentally
4: so he will
0: necessary
4: come in judgment
0: in order to make that happen.
4: To destroy
0: the Financial
4: sinners
0: Times
4: and sin.
0: Report also includes this line. Listen to this quote: "Demographer
4: the other side of it is
0: that
4: he will come to save
0: in." Most high
4: so much of the Bible talks
0: so
4: about the judgment part
0: countries.
4: Of it. So you can't deny it. It's all over
0: quote,
4: the Bible.
0: The number of children mothers
4: major
0: give birth
4: prophets,
0: to is
4: the minor
0: stable
4: prophets,
0: or even rising.
4: They all talk
0: what's
4: about
0: what's fallen
4: it.
0: Steeply over the past
4: thinking
0: 15
4: of Joel
0: years
4: 3:12,
0: is the share
4: let
0: of
4: the
0: women
4: nations
0: who have
4: be wakened
0: any children
4: and come to the valley
0: all,
4: of Jehoshaphat, which incidentally
0: so again,
4: is a valley that is created when Jesus hits the earth. His feet land on the Mount of Olives and the earth splits. And a valley is made there, the valley of Jehoshaphat. And the nations are gathered. And he says, there will I sit
0: all right,
4: to judge
0: so you
4: the
0: also
4: nations
0: talk about
4: round
0: economic matters.
4: About. Put
0: let
4: in the sickle, for the harvest is ripe. Come get
0: about.
4: Down, for
0: when
4: the press
0: pattern,
4: is full. The vats overflow, for their wickedness is
0: we're
4: great.
0: Just talking here about
4: multitudes,
0: the
4: multitudes
0: pattern,
4: in the valley of decision. For the day of
0: which
4: the Lord is near
0: say,
4: in the valley of decision. The sun and the moon shall be darkened. The stars shall withdraw their shining. The Lord shall roar out of Zion and utter his voice from Jerusalem. The heavens and the earth shall shake. But the Lord will be the hope of his people and the strength of the children of Israel.
0: And so
4: there you
0: words,
4: see the two sides, the great judgment, but the Lord also is the hope of his
0: are
4: people.
0: Are living the very lives they tried to liberate
4: there are times
0: the rest
4: in the New Testament
0: from. Or to put
4: that
0: it
4: this
0: another
4: judgment
0: way,
4: is presented, Matthew 24, Matthew 25, Revelation
0: and
4: 14, 14 to 20, many places.
0: All the rest.
4: They the other
0: have
4: side
0: been
4: of it, of course, is salvation. That's presented
0: in other
4: too.
0: Words, the highly educated,
4: when Jesus comes,
0: the
4: it won't all be
0: elites,
4: judgment. It'll be
0: people
4: salvation
0: who are
4: for his people.
0: Really
4: and the fullness of that salvation, all it could possibly
0: they've
4: mean. Listen, for example, to Luke 21:27,
0: saying that we really don't need marriage.
4: And then shall they see the
0: really
4: Son of Man coming in a cloud with power and great
0: the
4: glory.
0: Natural family
4: and when
0: can
4: these
0: be quite
4: things begin to come to pass, listen,
0: lives.
4: Then look
0: but
4: up
0: here's the thing
4: and lift up your heads for your redemption.
0: And as a matter of fact, they'd be disappointed if their children followed the very messaging they've been giving to the rest of the
4: country. It isn't just judgment. It's judgment on the ungodly and on sin, but it's redemption.
0: In the United States, which have been
4: those
0: who are
4: God's
0: in
4: own.
0: Traditionally more blue-collar
4: Paul in
0: settings.
4: Romans chapter 11, verse 26 says that that's the day in which all Israel will be saved. As it is written,
0: places,
4: there shall come out
0: of
4: Zion the Savior,
0: society,
4: or the Deliverer,
0: are less
4: and shall turn away ungodliness from
0: married,
4: Jacob. For this is my covenant unto them when
0: children.
4: I shall take away
0: so we
4: their
0: really
4: sins. Romans 11, 26 and 27. So there's a Deliverer coming who shall remove sin and grant salvation.
0: From Britain. These two
4: dear
0: big reports,
4: weeping prophet Jeremiah talks
0: about
4: this day and what's going to happen when the children of Israel enter into the covenant of God.
0: There
4: in Jeremiah
0: in
4: 31,
0: Britain, the Economist about the same kind
4: and
0: of category.
4: Verse 3,
0: the
4: whole chapter really, but verse 3, the Lord hath appeared of old unto me, saying, yea, I have loved thee with an everlasting
0: so
4: love. Therefore,
0: the
4: with loving kindness have I drawn
0: context,
4: thee.
0: Because
4: listen,
0: the
4: again
0: okay?
4: I will build thee, and thou shalt be
0: built,
4: O virgin of Israel. Thou shalt again be adorned with thy timbrels, and shall go forth in the dances of those who make merry. There's coming a day when salvation returns.
0: Big article, and it really is huge.
4: So we come then to chapter 9 again.
0: rather small print.
4: We have
0: print
4: to see these
0: Economist,
4: two sides in this chapter.
0: It's telling us that the world's most populous
4: side
0: nation,
4: of judgment,
0: about which
4: and the
0: just
4: side
0: about
4: of
0: everybody
4: salvation
0: was warning.
4: And we're going to see them in
0: the
4: chapter 9,
0: a population
4: 10,
0: explosion,
4: 11,
0: a population
4: 12,
0: bomb.
4: 13,
0: India is an example
4: and 14. That's why
0: of,
4: I took the time
0: the demographics
4: to cover it
0: just
4: so you'd
0: out
4: understand
0: of control. Haywire. There are going to be too
4: left
0: many
4: off
0: babies.
4: Verse
0: going to be the population is going to be too much.
4: After
0: you're
4: finishing
0: see
4: off
0: mass
4: with Alexander
0: and all the rest, well, not only with the food revolution,
4: he turns
0: that
4: to Christ
0: happened
4: in the middle of
0: by
4: verse
0: the way,
4: 8.
0: That kind of ideology.
4: I will encamp about mine house because of
0: the
4: army,
0: world,
4: because of him that passes
0: the
4: by, and because of him that returns.
0: Problem.
4: Now that was
0: no,
4: Alexander.
0: The Economist is really clear.
4: God says, I'll encamp around my city. He'll pass
0: in
4: by
0: India
4: on his way to Egypt. He'll return back again, and he won't harm it. And then he turns to the future
0: sooner,
4: in a sweeping jump in the middle of the
0: expected
4: verse and says, and no
0: that
4: oppressor shall pass through them anymore, for now have I seen
0: decline
4: with my eyes.
0: Now, there
4: and here
0: is
4: there's
0: another
4: a leap
0: aspect
4: into the end of the age, and when Christ comes, he says there will never, ever beyond that be another oppressor in the land of Israel.
0: This has also been used in other contexts, most importantly, China.
4: We know that couldn't be fulfilled by Alexander, could
0: risk.
4: Because there were plenty since then.
0: As a country, as
4: some
0: a
4: even
0: economy,
4: now,
0: as a civilization, is that
4: so he jumps
0: the
4: into the future and he says there's coming a time
0: before it grows
4: when
0: rich
4: the other conqueror, the divine
0: now,
4: conqueror, not the
0: strange
4: human
0: let me
4: one,
0: just tell
4: comes
0: you, that is a major
4: and after him there'll never be an
0: it's
4: oppressor again. For now have I seen with my eyes. In other words,
0: rich
4: that means God
0: and
4: says, I have seen all
0: old,
4: I am going to see.
0: This has been
4: of
0: a big concern of the Chinese communist leaders, but remember, they really caused much of it themselves in terms of the one-child-only policy.
4: Seen enough.
0: Just a horrifying
4: when
0: policy
4: Jesus comes,
0: directly
4: it'll
0: counter
4: be
0: to all morality.
4: And that introduces
0: and
4: us,
0: for that matter, sense. And yet,
4: the second
0: we
4: part
0: also
4: of the chapter,
0: know,
4: not
0: really
4: the human conqueror, but
0: Western
4: part two, the divine
0: said,
4: conqueror, verse 9.
0: They're the same people who have been saying, look, there are going to be too
4: now
0: many
4: now, watch
0: Indians
4: this comparison.
0: And it turns out that China,
4: verse 9,
0: almost
4: here we
0: assuredly
4: go. Ready?
0: Now,
4: rejoice
0: will grow old
4: greatly,
0: it grows
4: old daughter
0: rich,
4: of Zion.
0: In terms of even their national plan.
4: Get happy, Israel.
0: But when it comes to India, the likelihood is,
4: shout,
0: since they're moving
4: O daughter of Jerusalem.
0: Way back. In other words, it's coming.
4: Behold,
0: than,
4: thy
0: than
4: king cometh
0: expected
4: unto thee.
0: Then
4: stop
0: India
4: right
0: too
4: there
0: may grow old before it grows rich. And what that means is, you can just
4: he says, hey, people, get happy.
0: When the population starts to go down, the market goes
4: the
0: down.
4: The king is
0: going
4: to come.
0: The economy is going to go down.
4: And boy, you know,
0: still,
4: when Alexander came, he was hot stuff. You know,
0: way,
4: the white charger and the whole bit.
0: We can just adjust to a smaller population. And
4: but look
0: the
4: at
0: way,
4: the comparison.
0: You know, there are people who will say,
4: this
0: look,
4: is
0: there
4: incredible
0: are all kinds of benefits to that. Well, you know,
4: he is just.
0: The problem is,
4: and having
0: that
4: salvation
0: human history, it's
4: those
0: really
4: two things
0: very, very clear.
4: Justice refers to what aspect of his
0: Christians
4: coming
0: accountable to a biblical
4: judgment
0: world, you understand.
4: Salvation
0: but we also
4: refers
0: have
4: to the saving
0: that,
4: aspect.
0: You know, as we look
4: he
0: here,
4: is just,
0: sources,
4: and he has salvation,
0: the
4: same two things. But look,
0: children,
4: lowly,
0: many women in many societies
4: riding on an ass
0: zero,
4: and upon a colt,
0: we
4: the foal
0: really
4: of an ass.
0: Crisis.
4: Riding on a donkey and a baby donkey,
0: it also
4: some
0: means that as Christians,
4: conqueror.
0: We understand
4: something wrong
0: that
4: here
0: as we are driven by a biblical worldview.
4: With that
0: view,
4: humble statement
0: with
4: is the conqueror introduced.
0: And one of those consequences is what you
4: they
0: see
4: would have reacted perhaps by saying, I never saw
0: a
4: conqueror
0: a
4: in my life riding
0: church
4: around on a donkey's colt.
0: And that
4: colt
0: is the fact that you're likely to see a lot of strollers.
4: Where's
0: and
4: the
0: lot
4: white
0: babies,
4: steed?
0: A lot of young couples. And by the way, this also
4: but
0: means
4: this is a different conqueror.
0: And Christian churches.
4: Now, I want to show you several things.
0: Really,
4: first of all,
0: really
4: his character, verse 9.
0: About helping
4: his character
0: Christian young people,
4: in verse
0: 9.
4: The character of this conqueror.
0: Where they can get to know one another. And
4: you know, it's amazing as you look
0: and
4: at the text, because against the background
0: marriage
4: of the invincible
0: in marriage,
4: marching army of Alexander
0: of
4: comes one who doesn't inspire fear and he doesn't inspire dread,
0: call
4: and nobody's shaking and nobody's
0: light,
4: quaking.
0: The church is either going to respond with faith,
4: but he inspires praise, and apparently, as we shall see,
0: least,
4: he inspires peace.
0: The numbers ought to be, let's just say, appreciably.
4: This
0: different
4: is a different conqueror.
0: We will talk more
4: this is
0: about
4: not a foreign
0: this in days
4: tyrant,
0: to come,
4: but Israel's
0: but
4: own
0: Prime
4: king.
0: Minister Keir Starmer, as
4: he is not
0: and
4: cruel and oppressive.
0: Did
4: he is righteous.
0: And
4: he
0: this
4: is not
0: coming
4: slaying,
0: after he
4: is saving.
0: Party. That's the way it
4: he is
0: works
4: not rich and powerful.
0: System.
4: He is poor and meek,
0: and, we'll
4: and he doesn't ride a steed. He rides
0: just
4: an ass's colt.
0: See the unfolding of events this
4: what
0: week.
4: What Zechariah says,
0: there's likely
4: get
0: to be
4: ecstatic.
0: Some pretty seismic
4: that's what the
0: activity
4: Hebrew says,
0: in Britain.
4: Ecstatic rejoicing.
0: And we are looking at the
4: flip
0: fact
4: out
0: that you have yet
4: get
0: another
4: hoop
0: British
4: it
0: prime minister whose role has been cut short.
4: And he tells
0: by his
4: them
0: or
4: why
0: her
4: there
0: own
4: are
0: party
4: four elements to his character.
0: We're looking at a pattern of instability in Britain, which is anything
4: four elements. First of all, he's a king.
0: And even as Britain
4: behold
0: has often said,
4: thy
0: look, we love
4: king
0: the stability of our parliamentary
4: come
0: system.
4: The absolute monarch.
0: And,
4: I love this.
0: There is a
4: thy
0: lot that America
4: king
0: learned from that parliamentary
4: Israel's
0: system
4: king
0: right now.
4: Israel's
0: the
4: redeemer.
0: Is
4: the promised seed of David.
0: And frankly,
4: the
0: that's
4: Messiah.
0: Pretty ominous.
4: The one who is to
0: there's
4: reign.
0: Be a lot at
4: the
0: stake
4: one
0: here
4: of whom Isaiah
0: thing
4: said unto
0: like
4: us, a child is born, and the government
0: the
4: shall
0: Prime
4: be
0: Minister
4: upon his shoulders.
0: Man, I think he would say the center left. The reality
4: the
0: is
4: king
0: that his successor in all likelihood is going to come
4: and so
0: from
4: it was announced at his
0: left
4: birth.
0: Again, we'll
4: he's
0: be tracking this with you. In the meantime,
2: it was announced at his death.
0: For more information,
2: placarded on the cross, Jesus of Nazareth.
0: You can follow me on X or Twitter by going to x.com/AlbertMobler.
2: Though they said it in jest,
0: on the Southern Baptist Theological Seminary, go to sbts.edu.
2: The king is coming.
0: For information on Boyce College, just go to Boyce College.
2: It's going to be so good for this old world when the king gets back, don't you think?
0: For the briefing.
2: To make it all right, to fix it all up, when he takes it back from that usurper Satan. Second thing it says about him.
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2: Somebody to save us from our sins. Alexander was no savior. Alexander wasn't even righteous. He was a puny king compared to Christ. And then it says, lastly, in discussing his character, he is not only a king, righteous, and a savior, but he is...

beginners of Alexandria. The word in the Hebrew means poor, and the same Hebrew word is used in an economic sense to speak of somebody with no money. That sounds like Jesus, doesn't it? Well, they crucified, they took all of his belongings, you know what they had?

wasn't the home, it was the home of Mary and Martha and Lazarus or somebody else who kept it. Edna. The word means poor in the Hebrew language when it refers to economics. When it is the same word is used to speak of somebody else other than economic, it has to do with them being sick.

calling it business was very, it was respectable to ride around on the donkey. But by Solomon's time, he wasn't. See, Solomon brought in his little horses. He was really big on horses. I could do a stable.

Jeremiah 17:25 acknowledges that kings and princes rode horses, not donkeys. So you see, this would be a strange prophecy. The king is coming riding on a donkey's colt. Well, that's an amazing prophecy. Did it happen? Look at Matthew 21. When they drew near to Jerusalem, they were come to Bethpage under the Mount of Olives, which is, of course, east of the city. Then Jesus sent two disciples and said to them, "Go to the village opposite you, and straightway you shall find an ass tied and a colt with her. Loose them and bring them to me." How do we know that? It's like we knew everything. It's part of the information that God has. Total information. You'll find this little donkey with a colt. If anybody says, you shall say, "The Lord has been with him." Straightway he will send them. Of course, he says, "I'm not going to take care of the fact that the donkey's there, but I'll take care of the questions the man might have." Just tell him the Lord said, "Father, we'll work on his heart and he'll let you get." All this was done that it might be fulfilled, which was spoken by the prophet, that prophet. Zechariah, we just read it, saying, "Tell him."

0: writing.
1: Today on Focal Point with Pastor Mike Fabares.
2: When it came to Noah, he never would have built the ark had he only believed in a God who just had good news for him. You and I, if we're going
3: to
2: be like Noah, we have
3: to
2: accept or embrace both the good news and the bad. There's two parts to this. As a matter of fact, the good news isn't really all that good if there's not bad news that this good news saves us from. That's the message of salvation.
3: Jesus' first coming would look like. Isaiah said he would be born of a virgin. Micah promised he would be born in Bethlehem. And the book we're currently studying, Zechariah, said he would enter Jerusalem on a donkey. But does the Old Testament have as much to say about Christ's second coming as it did about his first? Here's how John answered that question.
1: During the 1950 Monaco Grand Prix, a racer was approaching a dangerous bend in the track when he noticed the spectators were turned away. If they're not looking at me, he thought, they must be looking at something around the corner. He braked hard, rounded the bend, and saw the massive pileup he could have joined. It pays to heed warnings, especially when they come from God. Today on Focal Point, Pastor Mike Fabares looks to Noah as an example of listening to God's warnings. He's a model of ambition.
4: Go back
1: faith.
4: To the Old Testament and find that he had to suffer and die.
2: I doubt you disagree that we live in a society that bombards us with warning labels,
4: there is much more
2: cautionary
4: in the Old
2: notices,
4: Testament that speaks to
2: security
4: the
2: alerts. We see them all the time,
4: Messiah,
2: whether it's
4: there is to
2: not leaving a bag unattended.
4: However,
2: or
4: said that,
2: avoiding
4: the elements
2: trans
4: of his
2: fats
4: humiliation,
2: cholesterol,
4: extremely
2: it's everywhere.
4: Precise.
2: And you add
4: so
2: to that
4: very,
2: all the
4: very
2: warning labels that are brought on
4: the
2: by the endless parade of lawsuits.
4: Christ.
2: We are surrounded by people even telling us that your coffee is hot,
4: of the fulfillment
2: or that
4: of
2: a toasted
4: covenant,
2: Pop-Tart
4: of the king,
2: might burn your mouth.
4: The sovereignty, the bringing of the kingdom and all the glorious elements
2: there.
4: Of his return to take
2: There's
4: over
2: an organization
4: the
2: in Michigan that
4: reign,
2: gives awards every year to the
4: to
2: wackiest warning labels. I thought you might
3: yeah,
2: want to
3: it
2: hear.
3: It seems like those
2: so this year's winners. One of them was on a 5-inch
3: kind of
2: fishing lure with three steel hooks.
3: If all
2: you
3: ever read was the Old Testament, it would be easy to conflate the two.
2: Warning, harmful.
4: It was
2: swallowed.
4: All an event. Yeah. Now that's true because the prophets
2: point,
4: don't
2: I
4: say,
2: think,
4: okay, now I'm talking about
2: compact
4: the first coming,
2: disc holders. You know, you buy those things, put them next to your TV. They got all
4: There's
2: those little plastic slats. You put your CD cases in them.
4: Those. That's true.
2: Right?
4: That would be true in the prophets.
2: Caution. Do not
4: that
2: use
4: all
2: as a
4: kind
2: ladder.
4: Of is one package, and I think the Jews ignored the.
2: These are real.
4: The
2: I'm not making these
4: the
2: up.
4: Suffering and they.
2: Child
4: they
2: scooters is a real label. Says caution. This product moves when used.
4: Talking about them as a nation. But when
2: this
4: the New Testament
2: winner,
4: comes
2: on the
4: and
2: internet.
4: Jesus
2: won the award this
4: comes
2: year,
4: in humiliation,
2: this is an actual
4: in his
2: warning label on a bottle of
4: it
2: drain cleaner.
4: Crystal clear
2: and
4: that
2: it
4: he
2: reads,
4: is fulfilling
2: if you do not understand or cannot read these directions, cautions,
3: the
2: and warnings,
3: coming is,
2: do not
3: still
2: use
3: to
2: this
3: be looked
2: product.
3: Forward to. You think that's going to happen literally as it's described by
4: well,
3: the prophet?
4: Yeah,
2: with all these silly
4: the
2: warning labels that, really are ubiquitous, they surround us now
4: exactly
2: today. It's easy for us to kind of slough
4: the
2: these off and we just don't take them as seriously as we used to take a warning label. And that's,
4: and
2: you know, I, understandable, but not always a good thing. Sometimes warnings are important and they should be heeded because we want to, at the end of our life, not look back and say, wow, that was a really big mistake. That I didn't heed that
4: horrendous
2: warning.
4: Horrendous things are going to happen.
2: Now, I know you don't
4: armies
2: like to look at it this
4: gather.
2: Way, or
4: there,
2: several people
4: Testament
2: don't, but if you really read the Bible from beginning to end, what you'll discover, if you really give it an appraisal, is that it starts to read like one big warning label. You notice that?
4: From the east
2: I mean, it really is
4: Armageddon
2: about giving
4: kinds of
2: us the instructions to take precautions so that we can avoid an impending danger. That's really what the Bible is all about.
4: That is the end of the story.
2: The Bible's trying to tell us there's danger ahead. There's a problem. And you need to take precautions so that,
4: and apply it
2: so that
4: to
2: you
4: prophetic
2: don't
4: passages, you're going to come up
2: the damage
4: with a premillennial, pre-tribulational
2: that is, spelled
4: view of
2: the
4: return
2: out in
4: the
2: pages
4: of Jesus
2: of Scripture.
4: Christ. And we're responsible
2: if the gospel
4: to
2: is a call to take
4: that,
2: precautions,
4: to his glory.
2: Then I think
3: and
2: it makes sense that if we're going
3: that
2: to do that,
3: friend,
2: it's going to require this virtue that the Bible talks so much about. It's going to involve the virtue
3: text.
2: Of faith.
3: Keep
2: we're going
3: in mind
2: to need to trust or have confidence in the one that is giving us the warning. We're going to have to believe that the warning is true. We're going to have to think that the impending danger is worth avoiding. And we're going to have to trust them enough to take the precautions that the one who's giving us the warning is instructing us to take.
3: Now, one resource
2: that's really what
3: the
2: Bible
3: is
2: all about, and a very big part of what it means to put our trust in God. So as we study faith, and the writer of Hebrews in Hebrews 11 tries to illustrate it perfect for us. It is absolutely no surprise at all that this man that we encounter in verse number 7 is on the list. As a matter of fact, if you know anything about this man, he really is the prototypical. He is the foundational example of what it means to heed the warning of God. His name is Noah, and if you have your Bible, I want you to look at it in Hebrews chapter 11 in verse number 7. This is a critical example for us. If for nothing else, to learn from Noah that it's a good idea when God gives us a warning to heed the warning and respond to it. And because Noah did,
3: remember to watch Grace to You television this Sunday on DirecTV channel 378.
2: Now, I know this is a hard message for us, and it will be a hard message for us, because it will, if we get past the veneer of Hebrews chapter 11, verse 7, or the veneer of Genesis 6, 7, and 8, is we'll come to realize that Noah is not just a cute motif for our baby's nursery. It's not about a cute, you know, caricature of a man who likes animals and boats. That's not what it's about. As a matter of fact, it is a very sobering account of what God is saying to a man who is one of
0: Here's
2: the last
0: Dr. Gene Getz to share
2: long,
0: a Bible principle.
2: Line in
0: Yesterday,
2: Genesis
0: we looked at a directive
2: from
0: the Apostle
2: were
0: Peter.
2: To be godly,
0: because of God's wonderful gift of
2: men
0: salvation,
2: that walked with God like
0: we're to be sober-minded
2: Enoch, and
0: so we can be victorious
2: and
0: over
2: you know
0: Satan.
2: The story we read part
0: when he
2: of
0: attacks
2: we studied the life of Enoch,
0: tries
2: God
0: to
2: was very
0: lead us out of the will of God.
2: Mankind,
0: we're to be firm
2: gotten out of
0: in
2: control.
0: Our faith.
2: So he comes on
0: the Apostle Paul expanded on Peter's directive.
2: The bad news
0: to defeat Satan, either when he comes as a roaring lion, or as an angel of light, we're to put on the full armor of God.
2: By faith, and that's what
0: Listen
2: it's going
0: to
2: take.
0: What he wrote
2: a warning,
0: to the Ephesians.
2: You better believe it. You better trust the
5: Stand
2: one who's giving you the warning.
5: With
2: by
5: truth,
2: faith, Noah,
5: like a
2: when
5: belt
2: warned
5: around
2: about
5: waist,
2: things not yet seen, they
5: like
2: never
5: armor
2: seen the flood,
5: on your chest,
2: let alone the destruction
5: and your
2: of the world.
5: Sandaled
2: they
5: with readiness
2: that
5: for the gospel
2: life that
5: of
2: just
5: peace.
2: Gone on since creation.
5: In every situation, take up the shield of faith with which you can extinguish all the flaming arrows of
2: the warning was true in holy fear of
5: salvation and the sword of the Spirit.
2: Look at the concept of fear in Hebrews already.
0: This is one of the
2: feeling.
0: Most encouraging paragraphs.
2: Not a feeling
0: in
2: you
0: all
2: want to
0: scripture.
2: Carry around at a party.
0: We
2: it's
0: can.
2: A, it's an uncomfortable
0: by putting
2: feeling.
0: On
2: but
0: the full
2: holy
0: armor of God.
2: Fear, the Bible
0: However,
2: says,
0: Paul adds one more step we must take
2: to
0: defeat to our arch enemy.
2: Family.
0: We're to pray
2: by faith,
0: at all times in the
2: world.
0: Spirit. With every
2: that wasn't
0: prayer
2: what he set out to do. He wasn't out there trying to say, I'm going to condemn everybody. But in his building of the
0: this
2: ark, and as the New Testament says, in preaching to them about the opportunity to get on the ark, unfortunately, as you know, not
0: in every situation,
2: they just
0: by
2: sealed
0: putting
2: their own
0: on the
2: condemnation.
0: Full armor of God,
2: and by that faith,
0: the belt of truth,
2: and by building the ark,
0: the armor
2: and preaching
0: of righteousness,
2: about what he was doing,
0: the gospel of
2: he
0: peace,
2: unfortunately,
0: the shield of
2: the
0: faith,
2: net result in their rebellion
0: the helmet
2: was
0: of salvation,
2: but because
0: the
2: of his
0: sword
2: faith, look at this,
0: of the
2: he
0: Spirit,
2: became the heir
0: is
2: of the righteousness
0: the
2: that
0: word
2: comes
0: of God.
2: By faith. That bridges
3: the Bible
2: for
3: principle
2: us,
3: you've
2: the
3: heard
2: Old
3: today
2: Testament
3: comes
2: account of Noah
3: from
2: the New
3: Life
2: Testament
3: Essentials
2: call
3: Study
2: of the
3: Bible
2: Gospel.
3: By Dr.
2: Right
3: Gene
2: there,
3: Getz.
2: Because it's really not
3: for more
2: about biological
3: about this
2: salvation.
3: First ever
2: this right here makes it clear
3: Bible,
2: that really what it's about from
3: Bible
2: the New Testament perspective
3: .org.
2: For all of us is not just being biologically spared from some impending disaster. It's all about this righteousness that we need to stand before a holy God. And speaking of holiness, that is what prompted the warning from God in Genesis 6. And like we do every week when we look at these Old Testament examples, it'd be good for us to go to the source in Genesis chapter 6 and read a little bit about what was going on in this day. So turn back to the first book of the Bible with me, and let's go to the historic context of the life of Noah and see what the warning was all about and why God's holiness played into this.
6: The Journey Diaries with author and speaker Renee Swope.
7: Our neighborhood architectural committee had left us a notice letting us know that our paint was peeling and that we needed to do something about it within 30 days. Needless to say, we were up on ladders a few weeks later, and the more I scraped, the more the paint healed, and the more I realized that we really did need to do some repairs. Instead of being frustrated, I was thankful that they were willing to take the time and let us know
2: but
7: that
2: because
7: we needed
2: God
7: to do
2: is
7: some
2: holy, he looked at the world and said,
7: and
2: that's, not
7: to myself, you know,
2: that's not what
7: it's
2: I
7: said. When
2: to
7: I'm
2: do.
7: Willing
2: that's
7: to let God and
2: live.
7: My girlfriends
2: that's
7: get
2: not
7: up
2: the
7: close
2: way to
7: and
2: do
7: personal
2: it.
7: That they
2: because
7: see
2: of God's holiness,
7: things
2: he looks
7: in my life
2: at it,
7: that
2: he
7: need repair. Maybe it's my attitude towards my husband
2: sight,
7: or
2: the world
7: my impatience with my kids.
2: Because when
7: and
2: you
7: I
2: live
7: just
2: a
7: realized
2: life without
7: thankful
2: God's directives
7: that I've got a Lord and a Savior and good girlfriends around me that are
2: to
7: willing
2: we can turn
7: to
2: on the TV
7: speak into my life and let me know when they see areas of my life that need some repair.
6: The Journey Diaries with author and Conference Speaker Renee Swope. We are the cornerstone.
2: Nation, or whether it's some
6: the world's oldest surviving Rolls-Royce, manufactured back in 1904, was sold in a London auction back in December 2007 for $7,275,000. 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They give because they want to invest in changing lives, an investment that will go on long after that $7 million Rolls-Royce has turned to rust. 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
2: That is the people and the earth. Now remember, the earth, as we said, the antediluvian world before the flood, was a really great place to live. It's very conducive to biological life.
8: Need.
2: That's why people were
8: just
2: living 600, 700, 800, 900
8: words
2: years
8: of faith,
2: because this is a great place to live.
8: Love.
2: The world as we know it
8: leading
2: was
8: you
2: destroyed.
8: In God's direction
2: world
8: through
2: than
8: his son Jesus
2: or
8: Christ.
2: Pre-flood world.
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2: And WMFJ, because
8: Daytona
2: of that wrecked
8: Beach.
2: Environment, down to 100 or 120, the Bible says. I mean, that was going to be the max from that point
9: June,
2: on.
9: You realize
2: but the point
9: the
2: was,
9: is
2: it is not
9: fast.
2: Going to continue
9: plans
2: because I,
9: done.
2: As a holy God, a just
9: dusty.
2: God, as the Scripture says, the foundations of my throne are justice and faithfulness.
9: Failure.
2: And if I'm faithful
9: that's
2: to myself,
9: life.
2: Justice
9: and
2: is
9: God
2: the foundation
9: is
2: of what I am. I cannot just wink
9: things.
2: At sin. I can't let it go. I've got to correct it. There's got to be an end to this. New Testament verbiage, the wages of sin is death,
9: right,
2: and that's not
9: now,
2: just physical death.
9: Cornerstone.
2: That's standing before
9: part
2: a holy
9: neck,
2: God and being accountable for
9: life.
2: Our lives. We have to give an account. There will be a day of reckoning, the day of judgment for Noah. Here was the flood,
10: the
2: and it's going to come.
10: Life.
2: So
10: listen
2: he says,
10: Adrian
2: if you
10: Rush.
2: Think you're just a mean God,
11: are you looking
2: all
11: for a cheap way, an easy way,
2: people,
11: a lazy way to serve God?
2: Verse 14 helps us to
11: forget
2: balance out our view of God. He says there's
11: going to
2: be a way out here. It's going to be a big floating barge. It's called an ark.
11: We're called
2: an ark of cypress wood. Make rooms in it and coat it with pitch inside and out. It better be watertight. It's going to be a big boat. He gives the dimensions here. It's over 450 feet long, which is just about the max of building a wooden vessel. If you study ancient, and it's 75 feet wide.
11: And
2: it's three stories, according to the biblical picture here, 45 feet tall. It is a gigantic barge. And a lot of people go, well, I don't believe the story of the whole thing of Noah and the animals. And how could he get all these animals on the ark? You know, if you really study how big this thing was, which, by the way, was an equivalent, just the dimensions I gave you of about 522 railroad cars. That's a lot of cargo. And not counting subspecies, but just species on Earth, even with factoring in extinctions through the years. We've got,
11: like
2: you don't
11: champion.
2: Ask the question, how did Noah have
11: all the
2: room for the
11: Hebrews
2: animals? What you should be asking
11: 11,
2: is, what did he do with all
11: those
2: the excess
11: who
2: room?
11: Ran the race.
2: There's all kinds of room for that.
11: Now
2: you can
11: a
2: do
11: challenge
2: the
11: comes to us.
2: Have, look it up,
11: let me read
2: out,
11: to you Hebrews chapter 12, verses 1 and 2.
2: Animals,
11: wherefore?
2: But for people, if they chose
11: now the wherefore
2: come,
11: refers to everything that he's already given us in chapter 11. And this wonderful hall of heroes, champions of the faith.
2: Wherefore, you don't have to die. Your family doesn't have to die. You don't have to be judged.
11: With so great
2: you can enter the ark and be saved.
11: This
2: is the good news of salvation
11: and the
2: in
11: sin
2: Noah's
11: which doth
2: ears.
11: So easily beset
2: the
11: us.
2: The bad news is what made the good news good. Did you catch that?
11: The race.
2: The bad news
11: is
2: what made the good news good.
11: I want you to watch a young
2: the
11: man run
2: problem today
11: here
2: is
11: and
2: we don't understand a God. We don't picture a God anymore
11: screen,
2: who has any bad
11: set.
2: News for us. It's
11: he's
2: all about good news. Because it's all about good news, we have to twist the good news and create a good news that kind of makes sense to us because we've taken the God of the Bible and we've changed him to a God who has no bad
11: he has
2: news
11: a lane
2: for mankind.
11: To run in.
2: Because we don't like that kind of guy.
11: And so he's
2: we
11: straining
2: like
11: now
2: fat,
11: every muscle.
2: See through God on his
11: every
2: rocking chair in heaven,
11: every
2: stroking
11: muscle.
2: His beard, looking at
11: he's
2: his creation, patting them on the
11: goal.
2: Head. Oh,
11: he's
2: there
11: breathing
2: are
11: hard.
2: From time to time.
11: Actually, right about
2: hey,
11: now, he's beginning to hurt a little bit.
2: The God of the Bible is
11: running,
2: I cannot strive with man any longer.
11: The goal is
2: he must come to a place
11: look at his
2: of
11: face,
2: recompense,
11: see the determination
2: and judgment. Because the throne
11: he finishes the goal. It's an interesting race.
2: The foundation of my throne
11: nobody else on the track but him.
2: Now, am I loving God's
11: own
2: is
11: race
2: let
11: to
2: me
11: run,
2: show you how loving I am. You don't have
11: so
2: to go through my punishment.
11: You
2: can enter
11: well, say,
2: the place
11: Pastor Rogers,
2: that I provided
11: I wish
2: for
11: I were
2: you,
11: young like that young
2: spot,
11: man. I would do
2: a
11: some
2: spot
11: running.
2: For you to come and not
11: you may
2: the
11: be 90,
2: God.
11: I'm talking
2: that,
11: to you.
2: Does that sound like New Testament theology?
11: You may be in
2: that's
11: a wheelchair,
2: what
11: I'm talking to you.
2: It's about
11: you may
2: the fact
11: be
2: that
11: on
2: God
11: sick
2: says
11: bed,
2: about
11: I'm
2: this world, there's some bad news, guys.
11: You may have disease, I'm talking to you. You may have palpitations and flutters,
2: and because of that, you've got to recognize that the good news of the gospel is the good news of being saved, not from loneliness or brokenheartedness or
11: physical things keep us from running.
2: child of my past is crying and need help, or I need to get in touch with my feminine side, or please heal my spirit. It's not about that. It's about being saved, as the Bible says, from the wrath that is to come. That's what the Bible says salvation is all about. Now, that's not a message people are used to hearing, because we like to take God and pull the bad news out of it. But when it came to Noah, he never would have built the ark had he only believed in a God who just had good news for
11: him. We ought to do.
2: You and I, if we're going to be like Noah, number one on your outline, we have to accept or embrace both the good news and the bad. We've got to accept the good and bad news. There's two parts to this. As a matter of fact, the good news isn't really all that good if there's not bad news that this good news saves us from.
11: You are to be a spiritual athlete, and there is a race for you to run.
2: I've quoted this before, but on a survey done by a mission sending organization of evangelicals that want to go out and quote-unquote save people, they were asked the question on their application, what are we saving people from? And I think the stat was around 80% when they answered the question could not say anything about the judgment, accountability, or wrath of God. It's all about this new kind of evangelicalism that's a salvation from loneliness or a salvation from hurt or a salvation from some kind of purposelessness. That's not the Christian life. The Christian life is all about getting in the spiritual ark called salvation, so you don't have to face a holy God on judgment day. That's what it's about. It's about being saved from the wrath that we deserve as sinful people.
11: Now, no athlete can run a race who does not prepare to run that race.
2: I believe in an afterlife. I just don't believe that God would ever have any bad things happening.
11: These are the things that would slow us down. Now, what he's saying is there are certain things that may not be wrong in themselves, but if they are weights, get rid of it.
2: If you want to experience
11: life,
2: would
11: be simple if you were choice between good and bad.
2: His acceptance, it's a choice between if you want to be in a place where you experience his grace, bad things when they keep you from best things. Is to step onto
11: lay aside every weight,
2: so that you don't incur the wrath of God. And if you want to take that out of it, you've just changed God. That's called idolatry.
11: Beset is a word which literally means
2: God made man in his own image. And
11: there's some things that weight us down.
2: Favor. You track them
11: we
2: right?
11: need to get rid of them.
2: And we're doing it all the time.
11: There are other things that
2: we
11: trip
2: think God
11: us
2: is
11: up.
2: Just like us.
11: Sin
2: one example of that.
11: Will
2: Turn
11: trip
2: to Psalm 50.
11: You up.
2: The middle
11: you
2: of the
11: lay
2: book,
11: aside
2: the
11: every
2: Bible,
11: weight and the
2: Psalm
11: sin
2: 50.
11: That does so easily
2: Turn
11: beset
2: Turn to Psalm 50. Here's one
11: sin
2: example. And let me show you that even today we've got to get in touch
11: God.
2: With the reality
11: if
2: that
11: to
2: God
11: run the
2: will
11: race
2: hold
11: and
2: people
11: the race is
2: accountable
11: race of
2: for
11: faith,
2: their sin,
11: you have to
2: not
11: get
2: according
11: rid of those things that weigh you down
2: but according
11: and get
2: to
11: rid
2: his
11: of those things that
2: and
11: trip you up.
2: My standard and God's standard
11: now,
2: are two different things. Because you know the people I'm willing to condemn? People that are worse
11: something
2: than me.
11: Something they come back
2: right?
11: to and fail at over and over and over again. Look into your heart.
2: Here's an example. Just one example.
11: Is there a besetting
2: Psalm 50,
11: sin?
2: Drop in the middle of this discussion.
11: Something that you wrestle
2: 19,
11: with over and over and
2: because I think we can all qualify
11: again.
2: For these next two verses.
11: And you wonder
2: you
11: why.
2: Two verses.
11: And you wonder
2: you
11: why.
2: You use
11: you
2: your mouth for evil
11: you
2: and you harness
11: have.
2: Your tongue to deceit.

0: men start to think, well, look at it I guess it's not a big
1: Hebrews
0: deal.
1: Because
0: God is not zapping us with some divine bug light. I'm
1: so
0: still here. God
1: witnesses.
0: Seems to like me.
1: Let
0: I'm still getting a paycheck. My kids seem to be growing up okay.
1: Us.
0: I must be okay with God.
1: And let us run
0: and we
1: with
0: think
1: patience.
0: This. Underline this in your Bible. If you don't ever write in your Bible, today's the day to start.
1: The word patience here doesn't mean the ability to thread a needle.
0: You thought, God speaking, that I was altogether like you.
1: Word than that. It
0: okay?
1: means
0: Underline
1: endurance.
0: That. God says to us,
1: endurance
0: when we think we can get away with sin,
1: I don't
0: he
1: care
0: says,
1: how far
0: you
1: ahead
0: must
1: you may be in any race.
0: That
1: if you
0: I, the God of heaven,
1: lose.
0: The Holy One,
1: lose.
0: Was
1: I don't
0: a lot
1: care how far
0: like
1: ahead
0: you.
1: Are. Let
0: you
1: us run
0: I had
1: with endurance the race that is set before us. Are you looking for a cheap way, an easy way, a lazy way to serve God? Forget it. You're not going to find it.
0: Not even close.
1: We're called on to endure hardness as good soldiers of Jesus Christ. We're called on to
0: forecast. We
1: patience,
0: throw that out. We project that image
1: that
0: and we think God
1: us.
0: Must be like
1: if
0: that.
1: If you possess
0: God
1: it,
0: like
1: it must possess
0: God
1: you.
0: Is deeply
1: you must weep over it, pray over
0: sin.
1: It, work
0: he's
1: over it, concentrate on
0: and
1: it.
0: And nothing that is
1: nobody
0: unholy
1: just ambles
0: can
1: over
0: ever
1: the
0: be approved
1: line.
0: By God.
1: You set your
0: nothing
1: heart, your mind,
0: nothing that is deviant in any way
1: you
0: can be embraced by God.
1: 2 Timothy chapter 4, verse 7, Paul said, I have fought a good fight.
0: Sinful people
1: I have
0: like
1: finished
0: you and
1: my
0: like
1: course.
0: Me.
1: He did not
0: and
1: quit
0: says,
1: running
0: be a
1: until the course was finished.
0: There has to be punishment
1: John 19, verse 30, when Jesus therefore had received
0: God
1: the vinegar, he said,
0: sin,
1: it is finished.
0: He's not a good God.
1: And he bowed
0: just
1: his
0: like
1: head
0: if in the county courts,
1: and gave up the
0: someone
1: ghost.
0: Does not punish
1: they
0: sin
1: endure.
0: That's there on the books.
1: So must
0: if
1: you
0: there's
1: endure.
0: Not some accountability for injustice or law breaking, we say that judge is not a good judge.
1: We don't know when that's going to be.
0: Our judge
1: it may be. You may be a team.
0: If he does not punish
1: but you
0: sin.
1: Might be at the very
0: says,
1: end of your course.
0: Even when you say things that are bad,
1: one of these
0: when
1: days,
0: you slander
1: however,
0: your brother,
1: I'm going
0: to
1: breathe my last
0: to
1: breath.
0: Be punished.
1: And I'm not
0: going to
1: stop running, God helping me
0: and we don't like the
1: until
0: bad
1: I do.
0: We'd like
1: I
0: to
1: don't
0: think
1: want
0: God
1: to stroll
0: isn't
1: over
0: like
1: the
0: that.
1: Finish line.
0: And you can think
1: I
0: that God
1: to
0: is
1: hit
0: not
1: the
0: like
1: finish
0: that.
1: Line with a
0: but this is the only God that we have that we know anything about based
1: the
0: on the
1: Jesus
0: pages
1: Christ.
0: Of his
1: well,
0: revelation. This is the
1: no
0: God
1: difference.
0: Of the Bible.
1: Though
0: and as I share the gospel
1: perish,
0: with people, I remember talking to my hair cutter, not my current one, my old one. And I said,
1: that's the reason you ought to be an athlete no matter what your physical condition is, no matter what your economic condition. You are in a race and that race is not over until you bow your head like the Lord Jesus. Jesus and say, it is
0: kind of
1: finished. It
0: and my
1: is done. There is a price
0: the only kind
1: to pay.
0: Of God that there is.
1: And next,
0: and
1: there's a promise
0: that's
1: to plead.
0: Not act. That's not
1: because
0: thing.
1: It may sound
0: fact,
1: difficult
0: passage,
1: to you today,
0: you
1: and many
0: open?
1: Of you are saying, well,
0: he says, when you said
1: I don't
0: you were
1: think
0: altogether,
1: I'm able
0: I was altogether
1: to do
0: like you, that's not true.
1: About
0: I will rebuke
1: well,
0: you and accuse
1: God
0: you to your face.
1: You is the Lord God who enables you. Notice verse 2.
0: Consider this, you who forget God.
1: We're to be looking unto
0: that's what I was saying to my hair cutter. You've forgotten the real God.
1: The
0: problem is, in his mind, he thinks God is like him.
1: Who for the joy that was set before him.
0: Therefore, he's not forgetting God entirely. He still likes the concept of God. He's just forgotten the real God.
1: And is set down at the right hand of the throne of God.
0: Consider this, you who forget
1: now,
0: God, the
1: this,
0: real God.
1: This passage of Scripture says
0: pieces,
1: that we are to
0: be
1: looking unto Jesus. Why? Because
0: rescue.
1: He is the author
0: boy, that's
1: and the finisher
0: like
1: of our faith.
0: This must be a hellfire
1: he is the originator
0: don't
1: of our faith,
0: don't like this sermon.
1: And he is the goal of our faith. You see,
0: number one, I didn't write it.
1: Our Lord
0: okay?
1: has not just told
0: just
1: us to go out and do our best.
0: Number two,
1: if the Lord Jesus Christ wants me to have faith,
0: news of
1: he
0: God's
1: is the,
0: grace
1: the author of that word means file leader, example, originator.
0: What we
1: he is the author of
0: the
1: faith.
0: Good news is, those
1: faith
0: who
1: is not
0: God,
1: something that I can conjure
0: and are willing to make the God connection
1: I can't
0: and see God and thank
1: believe.
0: Him for the grace he does give
1: Jesus
0: us and the patience and the
1: faith.
0: Mercy that he gives us. The
1: Jesus
0: one who does
1: gives
0: that honors
1: faith.
0: God.
1: He is the author of my faith.
0: And he prepares the way,
1: and
0: God
1: he is the finisher
0: so
1: of my faith. That is, he's the one to whom I am running. He is the goal.
0: He's not guilty of verse 19.
1: As well as the coach,
0: including the
1: as well as
0: the
1: one who fires
0: right?
1: the gun at
0: and
1: the starting
0: this,
1: block.
0: You know what?
1: From
0: if
1: A to Z, he is the
0: God,
1: author, the finisher of our
0: to,
1: faith. Faith
0: God
1: comes by looking
0: salvation.
1: To Jesus.
0: Salvation from what?
1: Looking unto
0: verse
1: Jesus.
0: Verse number 21, a
1: that
0: rebuke
1: looking
0: to the
1: at
0: face.
1: Jesus.
0: Verse 22, being torn into pieces
1: here,
0: by the holy justice of
1: the
0: God. That's the truth.
1: Jesus is not merely our example. He is our example. But this says looking unto Jesus.
2: Pastor Mike Fabares is talking about the godly example of Noah. Today on Focal
1: depend
2: Point.
1: Upon him.
2: In a message
1: that's
2: called
1: this
2: Believe in All of God's
1: says,
2: Promises About the Future.
1: To Jesus.
2: Every
1: Jesus,
2: message from this program
1: you.
2: Is waiting for you
1: you're
2: anytime at focalpointradio.org.
1: You're
2: or through
1: the one
2: the free
1: who's going
2: Focal
1: to encourage
2: Point
1: me
2: app.
1: Along the way. You
2: and today,
1: are
2: when
1: the
2: you make a gift
1: the
2: to keep this ministry going,
1: that's the reason
2: send you
1: I frequently
2: the
1: say
2: Jim Elliott,
1: really not
2: edited by Elizabeth Elliott.
1: Compliment to call
2: what you'll find inside are the unvarnished, searching thoughts
1: of
2: a young man who held nothing back with God, written years before the world ever knew his name.
1: That's wonderful, but
2: before
1: you can't
2: he gave
1: boast
2: his life trying to bring the gospel to the very
1: Jesus
2: people
1: is the author
2: who would
1: and the finisher
2: it.
1: Of your faith, isn't
2: a faith that wasn't crafted
1: he's
2: for
1: the one
2: an audience,
1: that you gain
2: God
1: faith from by
2: page,
1: looking
2: directed
1: him.
2: Straight at God.
1: I often
2: there's something
1: use this
2: about
1: example.
2: Reading it that

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1: Do you travel? 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
1: Who watches her for you?
0: Well, now, Pastor Mike has something important to share.
1: How do you know she doesn't have a boyfriend?
2: Thanks, Dave. I'd like to invite you to join me September 19th through the 26th, 2026, on a Christian cruise through New England and Canada. We'll sail Holland America's Zouderdam, known for its elegance and exceptional hospitality.
1: Not at all.
2: The historic cities like Boston, Halifax, and Quebec City. We'll gather for devotional times in God's Word, followed by thought-provoking Bible teaching throughout our journey.
1: What a great wife.
2: Grammy-winning musicians Keith and Carly Hancock will lead us in worship.
1: If I have faith
2: you'll enjoy
1: in
2: the
1: God,
2: stunning autumn landscapes as we explore charming coastal villages,
1: I don't say,
2: all while building friendships with like-minded
1: I
2: believers.
1: What a great
2: it's a unique opportunity to deepen your faith
1: looking
2: and see some
1: Jesus,
2: of the most beautiful scenery on the eastern seaboard. Space is limited, so don't wait to sign up. Secure your cabin today at Focal.
1: And Jesus is the one, if you will keep your eyes on the Lord Jesus Christ.
0: You back again tomorrow for part two of our lesson, Believing All of God's Promises About the Future. 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
1: Favarez.
2: Hi, Pastor Mike here. God's Word promises it'll never return void. So I wonder, how is God's Word moving in your heart right now? Drop us a line. Let us know. We'd love to hear from you. We'd love to be praying for you here. Just go to focalpointradio.org and then be sure to join us again tomorrow right here as we continue to explore the depths of Scripture. We'll see you then.
1: And you see, Jesus is
0: today's program was produced and sponsored by Focal Point Ministries.
1: And notice here, in chapter 12, verse 2, looking unto Jesus, the author and finisher of our faith, who for the joy that was set before him endured the cross. Remember, we're supposed to run with endurance? Jesus was running a race from that cross.
3: It was the 10th time.
1: And he bowed his head when he hit the finish line and said, "It is finished." Who for the joy that was set before him endured the cross, despising the shame, and is set down at the right hand of the throne of God. You know, Jesus was running the race because he saw you and he saw me today. This is the joy that was set before him. To have those like us who believe in him, who worship him, who praise him, and Jesus endured the cross and paid that price on bloody Calvary that we might be here today and enjoy what we have in the Lord Jesus Christ. Now, there's a crown for everyone who wins the race. And remember, we're not in competition with one another. It's a different kind of a race. Back in Bible times, in the natural realm, when a man would win the race, his name was proclaimed, his family was honored, his country was called out. Friends would scatter his path with flowers. He was presented with costly gifts. Hymns were written about him. His hometown was honored. Famous sculptors would do sculpturing of him. And his way was paid through life. If he were to win the Olympic Games, you can see why they strive so hard to win that kind of a game. But how much more we, VR school. When we
4: now
1: see the Lord Jesus
4: showing
1: Christ
4: that the younger generation is
1: and
4: becoming less patriotic,
1: the
4: Adam's
1: crown.
4: Company Optima is looking to educate them by giving them a first-person experience
1: the Apostle
4: of what
1: Paul
4: the country's
1: said
4: beginnings
1: to those in Thessalonica.
4: Like. Students can
1: First
4: step inside of Independence
1: 2,
4: Hall and even interview
1: For
4: and interact with
1: hope?
4: The virtual Benjamin Franklin. Mangana says that unlike traditional online
1: rejoicing.
4: Schools such as Zoom or another
1: are
4: type
1: not
4: of conference call, student engagement
1: in the presence of our Lord Jesus Christ.
4: He said that he hopes that students will truly be able to learn how to appreciate the history of the USA.
1: Paul says, one of these days,
5: propaganda is out there.
1: I'm going to see Jesus
5: kind of
1: face to face. When he comes,
5: around the founding of our
1: at his coming,
5: that truly, if you go
1: I'll
5: back,
1: see him.
5: It's a miraculous.
1: Now, Paul didn't know he's going to die and go to heaven
4: I'm
1: even
4: Caleb
1: before
4: Castile.
1: Jesus came. So he's anticipating Jesus coming. And he said, I want a crown.
3: Gay pride
1: and he said, what is my crown? You saints at Thessalonica, that I won to Christ.
6: He has of yet unnamed
1: you are my crown.
6: Presenting the gospel to the
1: you are my joy.
6: Park in Lakeland, Florida.
1: May I ask you a personal
6: the
1: question?
6: Was confronting the preacher by crowding
1: Have
6: around
1: you ever let anybody
6: to
1: Jesus
6: down.
1: Christ?
6: They were also blowing
1: when you
6: whistles
1: meet
6: and trying
1: Jesus
6: to
1: face
6: to
1: face.
6: Music. They
1: will there be
6: the
1: some people
6: who
1: say,
6: "Lord
1: Jesus, this is my crown. This is my joy. Will anybody take you by the hand and lead
6: people
1: you to the throne and say, Lord Jesus,
6: harassing them and
1: this is John,
6: words.
1: This is Susie, this is Mary.
6: Daniel Schmidt of Liberty Council
1: They're
6: says it doesn't matter to the law if the speech was offensive or if the sermon
1: you say,
6: was
1: Pastor
6: effective
1: Rogers,
6: or
1: I'm not trained.
6: Sensibilities
1: we'll
6: were
1: get
7: we have a doctrine.
1: You say, well, I can't win an adult, then win a child.
7: Don't recognize.
1: You say, well, I can't win somebody in my family, then win somebody in somebody else's family.
6: No one would bother to complain.
1: Folks, there is a crown. There's a prize to possess. Now you say, well, what do you want with a crown, Adrian? I'll tell you what I want. I want a crown to lay at Jesus' feet.
6: There's been a surge in street arrests in England over offensive speech and social media posts.
1: At Jesus'
6: Schmidt
1: feet.
6: Says
1: I
6: their
1: don't want
6: protection
1: to go prancing around heaven with a crown on my head. That's not
7: Jesus. I
1: want a crown to lay at Jesus' feet. You know, the Apostle Paul said, I finished my course. He's writing from prison. Musty, dusty old prison. The Mamertine prison.
6: I'm Steve Jordan.
1: Just a little while, they're going to cut off his head.
3: Fox Weather says a rare red warning.
1: Perhaps outside that prison, he can hear the executioner sharpening his lethal axe.
3: Other heat alerts in France, Italy,
1: and so Paul is writing to young Timothy.
3: Were down
1: he
3: today,
1: says, the time of my departure is at hand.
3: S&P shed 107.
1: I'm
3: and the
1: ready to be off.
3: I've
1: fought a good fight.
3: Texas Intermediate
1: I've kept the
3: down
1: faith.
3: To about
1: $73. I finished my course.
3: And that is
1: he
3: all
1: sees
3: our
1: the
3: time
1: tape now.
3: Find more news
1: he
3: at
1: knows
3: AFN.
1: He's coming to the end.
3: I'm Robert Thornton.
1: They rattled the cell door. A Roman guard said, Paul.
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1: Yes, come.
8: WMFJ
1: it's your time.
8: From TuneIn.
1: Paul says,
9: I know that
1: all right,
9: some of us
1: be right there just a moment. Thank you, Lord Jesus.
2: Have you asked your Alexa to
1: goes.
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1: I mean,
2: that's right.
1: You can
2: it's
1: say
2: that
1: what
2: easy.
1: His body has
2: just
1: been
2: ask
1: through.
2: Alexa to tune
1: He's
2: in to WMFJ.
1: He's been beaten with rods.
8: WMFJ.
1: He's been whipped with a cat of nine tails. His body's been pickled in the Mediterranean. He spent many, many days in prison. He's been abused and scorned. He's fasted. He couldn't be a great physical specimen at this time. Those knobby knees and the guard behind him. He's making his way down to the executioner's block. And the guard says, are you?
10: Welcome to Truth for Life,
1: is that
10: where
1: you
10: today
1: that
10: we begin
1: I hear
10: a new
1: singing?
10: Series examining
1: oh,
10: God's
1: so I
10: purpose
1: didn't know you could hear me.
10: For making us
1: That's
10: like his
1: That's just a little song
10: son.
1: I learned that Jim Whitmire
10: Would
1: taught
10: Would you
1: me.
10: Describe yourself as being in
1: it
10: Christ?
1: It will be worth it all
10: Alistair Begg introduces today's study by considering
1: One
10: what that
1: his
10: means
1: face.
10: And how it happens.
1: All sorrow will erase, so gladly run the race. So we see
11: I'd like you
1: Jesus.
11: To take your Bibles and turn with
1: Run
11: me to the,
1: race,
11: the closing verses
1: friend.
11: Of the 11th
1: Run.
11: Chapter
1: I don't know what
11: Matthew.
1: Happened exactly, but I think
11: 11,
1: it happened this way. They said,
11: I'm going to read
1: Paul
11: from
1: Neal,
11: verse
1: put your head on that block.
11: To the end.
1: Now, Paul, do you have anything else to say before the axe falls? Yes, I'd like
11: verse
1: to say that Jesus
11: Matthew
1: Christ
11: 11,
1: is Lord.
11: At that
1: Lord.
11: Time, Jesus said, I praise
1: the axe falls,
11: you,
1: the
11: Father,
1: head topples in the basket.
11: Lord of heaven and earth.
1: His blood runs down to the Tiber River.
11: Because you have hidden these things
1: the next
11: from
1: scene
11: the
1: is
11: wise
1: heaven.
11: And learned
1: Paul is
11: and
1: face
11: revealed
1: to face
11: them
1: with
11: to
1: Jesus
11: little
1: Christ.
11: Children.
1: What did Paul say?
11: Yes, Father, for this
1: I don't know
11: was
1: what he said.
11: Your good pleasure.
1: I'll tell you what I think he could have said.
11: All things
1: Lord, I
11: have
1: wasn't
11: been
1: much.
11: Committed
1: I wasn't
11: to
1: big.
11: Me by
1: I wasn't
11: Father.
1: Strong.
11: No one knows the
1: but
11: Son
1: I
11: except the
1: fight.
11: Father. And no one knows the Father except the Son.
1: I have finished my
11: And those to whom the Son
1: And what
11: Chooses
1: did Jesus say? Well,
11: him.
1: I don't know for certain because I wasn't there.
11: Come to me.
1: I'll tell you what, I think he said
11: All
1: something
11: you
1: like
11: who
1: this.
11: Are weary and burdened,
1: well done,
11: and
1: good
11: I
1: and
11: will give
1: servant.
11: You rest.
1: You've been
11: Take
1: faithful over a few things.
11: You and learn
1: I
11: from
1: will
11: me.
1: Make you
11: for
1: ruler
11: I am gentle
1: over
11: and
1: many.
11: Humble in heart.
1: And there in the glory, Paul is singing eternal praises to God and glad that he ran the race and that he did not quit and that he finished his course.
11: And our prayer together.
1: And that's what we all need to do.
11: Father, what
1: we need
11: we know
1: to finish
11: not,
1: our course with joy.
11: Teach us.
1: Run the race that is set before
11: what
1: us.
11: We
1: We're
11: have
1: not in
11: not
1: competition with one another.
11: Give us
1: I can't do what you can do.
11: What
1: you
11: we
1: can't
11: are
1: do
11: not
1: what I can do, but there's one thing we can all do is look to Jesus
11: for
1: and
11: the
1: be
11: sake
1: faithful.
11: Of your
1: he
11: son,
1: is the author
11: in whose name we pray.
1: And the finisher of our faith.
11: Amen.
1: What a tragedy it would be.
11: Well, in our studies
1: what folly
11: this week,
1: it
11: we're
1: would
11: going
1: be
11: to
1: for us to study these champions
11: the
1: of faith
11: says,
1: and then to go on living
11: the
1: same way that
11: of
1: we
11: God
1: live.
11: The Father,
1: there is a
11: to
1: race
11: make those
1: to
11: who
1: run.
11: Are his children like his
1: there is
11: son,
1: a price to pay.
11: The Lord Jesus Christ.
1: There is a prize to possess.
11: So if you need to know where we're
1: now
11: heading,
1: you say, well, Pastor Rogers,
11: we're heading in that direction.
1: I don't like that kind of preaching because I just kind of want to coast
11: on into
1: heaven. The
11: process that is involved, at least
1: flowery
11: part
1: beds
11: of it,
1: of ease.
11: In becoming
1: I just want to be all
11: like
1: honey and no bees.
11: Christ.
1: I just want to have it easy.
11: But it seems only logical,
1: friend,
11: sensible,
1: profitable. One of these days,
11: to pause
1: you
11: before
1: wish that you'd been faithful
11: there,
1: to the Lord Jesus Christ.
11: To consider
1: we're not saved
11: what
1: by
11: it
1: works,
11: means to be in Christ.
1: But we're rewarded.
11: For the Bible makes it very plain.
1: Don't you want to hear the Master
11: that it is
1: say,
11: only
1: well,
11: those
1: done,
11: who have become
1: don't you want
11: God's
1: to hear Jesus say,
11: by
1: God
11: grace
1: bless you,
11: through faith,
1: here's a crown,
11: who have been placed
1: crown,
11: into Christ, that the Father, by the Holy Spirit, is
4: and
11: in the process of making
4: we end
11: light
4: portion
11: Christ.
4: Of the lesson here on love
11: and so
4: finding.
11: I want us this morning,
4: maybe
11: in the time that
4: listened,
11: we have,
4: you have questions
11: to think
4: regarding
11: concerning
4: your faith
11: what it means
4: Jesus.
11: To be in
4: we'd love
11: Christ,
4: to offer an insightful
11: and
4: resource on our website, the Find
11: to ask
4: Answers
11: ourselves
4: page.
11: The question,
4: there you'll discover
11: does that
4: resources and materials that will answer
11: me?
4: Questions you may have about your relationship
11: I may be a
4: boy,
11: with God. A girl.
4: We
11: I
4: also would like to invite you to check out
11: they
4: our Grow Your Faith
11: very good
4: page.
11: Christian people,
4: where
11: and
4: you can
11: I love
4: get grounded
11: them for it.
4: And dig deeper
11: and I've paid
4: in the
11: attention to much of
4: go
11: what you've told
4: LWF.
11: Me throughout my life. But here I am this morning in here for the foreseeable future,
4: Find Answers
11: and I need to ask myself this question.
4: We
11: can
4: can't
11: I
4: wait
11: have
4: to hear
11: my
4: from you
11: name
4: today.
11: John.
8: Hi, this is
11: Kerry George,
8: Vaughn, and this program
11: Louise,
8: has been brought to you by Love
11: Alice,
8: Worth Finding, a nonprofit ministry showcasing
11: is.
8: The powerful
11: and
8: preaching and teaching
11: against
8: of Pastor
11: it,
8: Adrian Rogers.
11: Against my name,
8: we operate
11: say,
8: solely through the generous
11: Christ.
8: Gifts of individual supporters,
11: of all the
8: just like
11: that
8: you.
11: Would
8: to give a gift today, call 1-877-LOVE-GOD. That's 1-877-LOVE-GOD. Or write to us
11: she
8: at Love Worth Finding, Box 38-600, Memphis, Tennessee, 38183.
11: When
8: you can also connect with us online
11: preaching.
8: By going to lwf.org/radio.
11: I hope you
8: there
11: will
8: we
11: too.
8: Offer helpful resources inspired by
11: you,
8: the timeless
11: sir,
8: teachings of Pastor Adrian Rogers. Additionally, you can sign up for daily emails, donate to the ministry, and learn more about how to become an ambassador of the world.
11: Really
8: thank you so much for listening today. Be
11: own.
8: Sure to join us next time for more profound
11: story,
8: truth simply stated
11: he told of how it was
8: right here
11: before
8: on
11: he
8: Love
11: came to understand who Jesus was and why he came. Up to
4: as
11: that
4: America
11: point,
4: approaches 250 years,
11: Jesus,
4: a lot of people are asking the same question.
11: Way,
4: what does it really mean to live as a Christian
11: story.
4: Here today?
11: But it was
4: not just
11: what
4: in
11: he
4: theory,
11: came to discover
4: in everyday
11: the wonder
4: life,
11: of
4: home,
11: Jesus
4: work
11: that
4: in a
11: he
4: culture
11: was
4: constantly
11: in
4: shifting. That's
11: he
4: why we want to invite you to join us for the
11: some
4: Faith
11: people
4: and
11: who were living
4: Freedom
11: in
4: Journey
11: for
4: this
11: time,
4: defining moment in our nation.
11: Is
4: this
11: in
4: 6-week
11: Christ,
4: journey will walk you through teachings of Adrian Rogers on
11: the
4: how to be a Christian
11: gone,
4: in America.
11: The new has
4: filled
11: come.
4: With scriptures
11: words,
4: and guided prayers for our nation, Faith and Freedom is designed to help you grow deeper in your faith
11: that
4: and live with confidence
11: if you
4: as
11: like
4: a follower
11: their lives,
4: of Christ. Search for My LWF
11: volumes,
4: wherever you download apps and begin
11: Christ,
4: the Faith and Freedom journey
11: him,
4: today. And thank
11: him,
4: you for your generous support
11: him.
4: Of love, worth,
11: then coming
4: finding.
11: To know him, and then volume 2, In Christ. Now it was with this in mind that I've turned
9: welcome
11: to
9: Johnny Erickson Tada Sharing Hope. Don't you want life to be fresh and vital? Don't you want to live life as you should? Well then, lean in and listen to Johnny's timeless wisdom.
12: And that's exactly what Leslie wrote to me recently about. She's a Christian, and she wants her Christian life to count, to feel like it's worthwhile, that she's pleasing her Savior. But it's hard. This is what Leslie wrote me. She said, my day begins with a devotion, a time of listening to music, reading through the Bible, and a time of what is really distracted, shallow prayer. Then I get dressed, and God goes in a box. God gets tucked in my back pocket, and he rarely crosses my mind until
11: that
12: evening. The demands and distractions and appointments of the day take priority.
11: Group,
12: so, Johnny, here's the question.
11: The
12: how do I get over that? I want my life to look differently. I want it to be more vital. I want my life to be alive
11: Jesus,
12: in Christ. It's
11: the
12: very possible
11: is
12: that I'm not making choices of a mature believer.
11: I
12: love to lounge back and play apps and watch
11: Jesus
12: a movie or FaceTime my friends. What does your day look like?
11: For their
12: do you have any tips for me?
11: Not to have a vacation,
12: well,
11: not to
12: oh, those are great questions, and I can't say I've come up with the answers, but Leslie, first, I'm glad you're being honest. I'm grateful that you want your life to, quote, look
11: terms.
12: Differently, to be more vital,
11: he's speaking in
12: as you
11: a way
12: put it. But right there shows your heart's desire. And that's the most important part of change. Every morning I get up and ask God to help me get actively engaged. Come on, Jesus. Get me engaged in my own transformation to be like you. It's a fight. But as the Bible says, it's a good fight. It means saying no to lounging back, playing apps, hanging out on Facebook, watching movies. And it means saying yes to pursuing a friendship with God. And what does that mean? Well, for me, it means developing spiritual disciplines like memorizing scripture, committing a good portion of your day to serve others in need, and praying. Or reading Christian books that lift the soul and strengthen your faith. Most of all, it's a constant throughout the day communion with the Spirit of Jesus. Asking Him to keep your eyes open to needs. Asking for help to refrain from anger or selfishness. And asking God's help to convict me when my heart becomes dulled by mundane, trivial things. I mean, honestly, Leslie, for instance, there's just some music, albeit good, that I simply cannot listen to. It dulls my spirit. I cannot binge-watch TV. Again, it dulls my spirit. I simply cannot allow grudges to persist or build up. Once more, it dulls my spirit. These are all hard choices to make, and I make them constantly throughout the day. But it boils down to what you really prefer in life. And Leslie, you asked about my day, and that pretty much just described it. I got to live this way because I do not want to get to heaven. And look back on earth and think, man, why did I waste it all? I don't want to get to heaven, see the minimal impact of my prayers and my giving and witnessing about Jesus and think, why didn't I pray more? Why didn't I give more or witness more? So it's all a matter of preference. And listening, friend, I would say the same to you. No one can serve two masters, the Bible says. So which do you desire more? If it's wanting more of Jesus, are you willing to fight the good fight throughout the day as you run the race? Will you prefer, will you choose the Lord throughout your day? I hope you will.
11: It seemed to me only sensible.
9: And if you need help doing it, friend, then we want to pray for you. 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God bless you today, friend, and thanks for listening.
11: Well, you see, this invitation is both generic and specific. It is an invitation that is made by a person to persons. It may be personalized by all who hear it and all who listen to it. It is an invitation not to a program, nor is it an invitation to a philosophy, but it is an invitation to and by Jesus Himself. And He, who by virtue of His identity may command a response, introduces Himself as being gentle and humble in heart, and instead of commanding our response, He entreats our response. Come to me, He says. I want you to come to me. Now we need to be clear about the one who issues the invitation, and as a sidebar, I'm turning to Luke chapter 4. For those of you who like to follow along, you can turn for a moment to the account of Jesus returning to Galilee and going to Nazareth, where he'd been brought up, and on the Sabbath day going into the synagogue, as was his custom, Luke tells us, and in the course of the synagogue worship, he stood up to read from the scriptures. And Luke tells us in verse 17 of Luke 4 that the scroll of the prophet Isaiah was handed to him. Unrolling it, he found the place where it is written, "The Spirit of the Lord is on me, because He has anointed me to preach good news to the poor. He has sent me to proclaim freedom for the prisoners and recovery of sight for the blind, to release the oppressed, to proclaim the year of the Lord's favor." Now these would be words with which the synagogue attendees were familiar. He was reading the familiar prophetic words that have come out of the scroll of Isaiah. Customary, after the reading, for someone to sit down in the place of the teacher. Luke tells us that once the scroll had been removed from him and placed in its position, he sat down in the position of the rabbi. And the eyes of all in the synagogue, Luke tells us, were fastened on him. Now think of this. He's in his own town. He's returned as a homeboy to Nazareth. He's back amongst the people who would know him, the folks who went shopping with his mother, the folks who had children who were the same age as Jesus, who'd grown up together in Nazareth, those who knew him as the boy from the carpenter shop. He has returned. He's in his hometown synagogue. He has known the privilege of reading from the scriptures in this way, and everyone was fastened on him to hear what he would have to say. And from his mouth came words that none of them would ever, ever have anticipated. He said, today, this scripture is fulfilled in your hearing. And all spoke well of him and were amazed at the gracious words that came from his lips. Isn't this Joseph's son? They said. Isn't this the boy from the carpenter shop? Do I understand exactly what has happened here? He has just read the prophetic scriptures, anticipating the coming of the Messiah who will establish the kingdom of God, give sight to the blind and healing to the lame and so on, and establish the day of the Lord's favor. He's just read all of that, and did I hear correctly? Did he say, today this scripture is fulfilled in your hearing? Is he suggesting that he is none other than the Messiah? Yes. Now, we haven't said this morning we have an option to give to the nations, that we have a possibility to be included along with Islam and along with Buddhism and along with Confucianism and along with New Ageism and along with Selfism, that we've all gathered here in order to say that we just want Jesus to be included in the pantheon.

0: You know, the answer to that song is that sometimes we just can't be friends. Hey, Dr. Randy here from Intentional Living, and I'm big on friendship. I believe in friendship. It's biblical. It's important. But there are times, come on now, there are times when a friendship may need to expire, has an expiration date. And we're going to talk about what some of the reasons for that date might be, and what do you do when you're feeling a friendship isn't working. How are we as followers of Christ to be intentional at those moments? We'll get into all that today. Dr. Randy here again from the Intentional Living Center. I would really love to hear your calls live on our story line, answering the question, how do you know when a friendship has expired? What is sort of the indication that, hey, this just ain't working right now? And what have you done about it? We'll put you on our comment line, record those, and use them at a later date. The callers that are going to be on the air with me today are from our archives. They're already set to go. But your calls are equally important. We'd love to hear them so we can share them on an upcoming program. Okay? All you have to do, again, is to call 888-888-1717. I will tell you that when we think about friendships, the reason sometimes we have to have an expiration date is that not all friendships are good for us or healthy for us. And sometimes friendships have an expiration date because there's a season in our lives when we connect around a friendship with someone. It's situational, but we find long-term it's not beneficial to them or to yourself. And I think one of the questions you really have to ask ourselves about our friendships are, what is a friend? What is the purpose of friendship? Is this friendship building up them? Am I adding into their life? Am I benefiting them? Are we benefiting each other? Or is it a taker kind of a friendship? There's different definitions, and we'll talk about some of that today. So come on in. Friendships with expiration dates on Intentional Living.
1: The true circumstances that are unapparent.
2: Okay, well, we've been friends for 4 years, and she went through a divorce recently and has really distanced herself from me, because when we are together, I try to keep it very God-centered. And right now, when we're not together, she will spend her free time in the bars and hanging out with a lot of singles and things. And now she has another single divorced friend that she's really kind of plugged with. And it's just kind of pushed me out. And so I'm trying to decide, it would be way easier for me just to let this friendship go.
3: Well, I've got a girlfriend who I've been friends with for 7 years now. We were really, really close friends in high school, but then she went to college and she started hanging out with new friends who were bad influences on her as far as drinking and partying and not really caring about Bible studying and church and stuff like that. I stayed connected with her mainly because I felt like I was the only positive, godly influence in her life. And I didn't want to take that away from her, basically.
0: Boy, all right, those are real stories. What about yours? 888-888-1717. A few things on this topic when you come to the point where you realize that a friendship maybe has gone beyond its expiration date. Well, some of the markers that I think we need to look at are things like, are when we're together, each of us, are we adding value to each other? In other words, after being together, either in a social event or having fun or spending a day or being on the phone or texting or whatever it may be, do you end that time feeling like you really added value to each other? You know, you were able to support each other, pray for each other, iron sharpening iron in that relationship.
1: Suddenly into the
0: Here's another question. After you spent time with your friend, do you feel or do you sense that there's a feeling of being used? Is one person using the others? Another person. And let me give you an example. And I'm going to get calls like this, I'm sure. You know, I have this friend. We've been friends for a long time. They're going through this problem in their life, and they call me all the time. I share ideas with them. They never do anything about it. They never act on it. They never make any changes in their life. And it just seems to go on and on and on. And I feel really drained and tired and used at the end of the conversation.
1: Number one.
0: Now, I'm very clear to define friendship different than ministry.
1: Breaking all the rules.
0: God's called us to ministry.
1: Or by being as good
0: and there,
1: as possible,
0: there's lots of opportunity to help people and minister to people and come alongside of people. But that's a little different than a friendship. A friendship is more of a sense of being on the same kind of basis and a kind of the same value platform, heading in the kind of the same direction, where we're adding value to each other or challenging each other. And frankly, there's a lot of respect. One of the ways you know a friendship might have come to an expiration point is when you see on your, you know, your caller ID on your phone, who's calling, you see that number or name, and you say, yeah, I think I'm going to hit ignore, the ignore button, you know, let it go to voicemail, and maybe or maybe not, I'll call back later. I mean, there are signs and symptoms. If I were to mention the name of a person today in your circle of friends, would you be drawn to them, want to spend more time with them? Do you feel like you'd be adding value to their life? Are they adding value to your life? If not, these are things that either have to be addressed in the friendship, I think, or just acknowledge the fact at some point that maybe this friendship has expired. The season has come and gone. The situation has come and gone. The transaction has come and gone. Our interests have come and gone. And here's where it gets really difficult. How do you handle that? How do you handle it when you have a person that, you know, you care for, but you realize you just don't want to be hanging around with them as much or, frankly, at all? How do you say that? How do you address that? How do you move on in a friendship?
1: Jesus says when he says, my yoke is easy.
0: And that's the question today.
1: And my burden is light.
0: 888-1717 is the number. I'd love to talk to you. Give me a call. Let's see if we can dissect this based on what you've experienced, what you have learned in this process. 888-1717.
1: These were individuals.
3: I am 52, and I've known my friend since high school. And we met, I was not saved yet. And her dad was a pastor and had a lot to do with me finding the Lord. And through our journey over the years, I kept growing towards the Lord. And as this walk kept going, she kind of was going away from the Lord. And about a year ago, I came to that decision where my obedience, my husband's been ordained a pastor several years ago, and I just wanted to be obedient to the Lord. And so through many changes and decisions in my life, I had to sever that. And it was honestly the hardest thing I've ever done. Now I miss her. I love her very much. I pray for her pretty much every day. And I just pray that the Lord will get a hold of her heart. She has the basics. She has the roots. She has the knowledge that she is friends with the world in every aspect of her life. And it was very hard. And I had to be very strong. It was through the Lord and the Holy Spirit and my husband's support and just my relationship with the Lord that kept me and has kept me strong. And I'm not going to compromise.
0: Hard. Listen, I haven't heard anybody say, hey, it was easy. Go to my friend and say, you know, I don't want to be your friend anymore.
4: Through a platform called Adobo.
0: That's not going to be easy.
4: And Truth for Life is now a part of this platform.
0: Virginia, welcome to the program. How are you today?
5: Thank you. Good, and you?
0: Good, thank you. Appreciate your call. How do you relate to this? Have you had a friendship that expired?
1: Yes, wholeheartedly, yes.
5: I had a neighbor, and her and I have been friends since, you know, probably 2002.
1: The voice is not just my voice, but the voice of
5: her and her husband were having some kind of problem, and she's 83, and he's close to 90. And so she said he was very angry, and he was jealous of all her relationships with anybody, and she didn't like her going with me for coffee or anything. She always called me and said, can we go for coffee? So I decided once she parted, and she left, and she stayed here and there and wherever, and she'd call me to take her for coffee, take her for groceries, take her to get clothes and whatever. And so she was just like a user, and when I would ask for anything, she cussed at me. And I'm not used to anybody doing anything like that. I've been Christian all my life. And I'm almost 74. And so I didn't like it, and I told her. And she said, well, at first she didn't remember even saying it. And then she said, well, she did. Well, anyway, she started in. I decided that once she went back home, that it was best if I stayed away from her. Because if he was jealous of the relationship she had with anybody, then the thing to do was stay away, and then they could get along, and with me it didn't make any difference. You know, I got a lot of family. And so she tried to call a few times, and she said she didn't understand what she had done, but, you know, I decided it was time to end it if it was going to cause trouble in her marriage.
0: Well, see, Virginia, listen, understanding this or not, because it may sound a little confusing to you, but this relationship was more important to her than to you.
4: Our own personal outreach.
0: And I say this because
4: you'll be helping to bring the gospel to this often forgotten audience.
0: She got very angry with you.
4: Way.
0: In other words, that's really important to her. She had defined the relationship as you being a person who's going to help her.
6: or call us at
0: 888-588-7884. She didn't define it as, hey, we're just friends sharing with each other, and we're going to support each other, and it's a give and take. She defined it more as, I have this younger woman,
6: and
0: she's friendly, and I'm a friend, but I need her. There was more of a neediness there. That's why I say this was a more important relationship to her than to you, because you saw it as an opportunity to have, you know, go out to coffee, do things together, have one of many contacts. Like you said, I'm fine. You got family. I got a lot of other people. My guess is if you were to ask her to list her top five friends, you were there.
7: What is man?
0: If I ask you, she probably wasn't there. So again, there wasn't on the same page. There was not the same expectations for that relationship. And we define disappointment to be whenever an expectation on a person from a person is greater than the reality.
7: But you see,
0: and her expectations that she could call you anytime and have you do for her what she needs to be done and so on and so on was much greater than your expectation of the relationship. And I think that's probably where it got you to be where you are today. Now, have you been able just to sit down and redefine the relationship with her, or has this just had to be ended?
5: No, this just had to be ended.
0: And sometimes that happens. What's healthy, if it can happen, is to say, hey, wait, time out. We've got to redefine this. There's a difference between a close friendship. There's a difference between being friendly and being in ministry. Now, having a ministry to her and reaching out to her is certainly appropriate, but that wasn't your definition of that relationship.
5: I'm going to be on the phone.
0: All right, and you are on the phone, Georgia. Welcome to the program.
8: Their theme this year is Rainforest Falls.
0: How are you today?
8: Exploring the nature of God.
5: I am good. How are you? I just read a couple of books recently that just, I feel like, really changed my life.
0: Oh, good.
5: I'm the adult child of an alcoholic, and I found myself on the being dumped end of friendships over and over, and I didn't quite understand what happened. So I finally read the book Boundaries by Dr. Henry Cloud and John Townsend.
0: Yeah, very good.
5: And it just blew my mind.
0: What was one thing you took away that helped you in this area of friendships?
5: Recognizing that I am looking for the same types of unhealthy people over and over again and making connections with people that cannot give to me as they can't meet my needs. They can't give to me as I want to give to them.
0: Boy, we learned that one thing, and we have those clear expectations of the nature of a relationship that can change everything. All right, what's another book that you read?
5: Another one I'm actually about halfway through right now is called Safe People, and it's also by Henry Cloud and Dr. John Townsend. And I think it's just wonderful. It gives an example of about 20 different personality traits that you can look for when looking for other healthy friendships that will nurture you in the way that you need to be nurtured.
0: Well, without going through all 20, what are just the ones that come to mind? Give me four or five of the top ones that really resonated with you.
5: If kind of like you mentioned earlier on the radio, if you want to talk about your problems and they're just unavailable, but they call and they'll want to talk to you for hours and hours about their problems. If they, gosh, I'm drawing a blank here. I guess if they're having problems with their relationship, their marriages, and they want you to share your problems as well, but you know, in a destructive manner.
0: In other words, they draw you into something, like I said, it's not at the end of the conversation we're both lifted up and we're stronger and more encouraged. We're being drawn down.
5: Exactly.
0: Negative.
5: There's also a lot of emotional manipulation going on where people want you to agree with their vision, and they're not able to let you own your own decisions and be your own person. And that's something that I've recently had to, you know, dissect being a Christian and what is good for me versus what the Lord wants me to accept from other people. God doesn't want me to be a doormat. God doesn't want people to take advantage of me. And that, you know, that was a huge revelation.
0: That's good. Good stuff. All right. Two books. Again, the title's Boundaries. What was the second one again?
5: Safe People.
0: Safe People. Very good. Hey, Georgia, you added value today. Thank you for calling.
5: Thank you, Dr. Andy.
0: Appreciate it. Very good. Very good. We're talking about, when do you know,
6: Or how do you know when a friendship has expired, and what do you do about it? Misunderstand.
0: So I think that when we look at expectations in our lives, if we can, this is an intentional message, really is. If we can develop new goals when we're feeling disappointed and disillusioned, if we can have goals that are clearer, more realistic. Sometimes our goals are not what often referred to as a SMART goal, something that's specific and measurable and so on. We just have these wandering thoughts and ideas. But to get some new goals that would come from Scripture, new goals that would come from clarity of understanding God, new goals that would come from spending time and allow the Holy Spirit to minister in our lives to give us clarity. And secondly, to develop new strength. Man, that's tough, isn't it? What does the Scripture say about renewing our strength? The Lord renews our strength.
6: That's an excerpt from the lesson this month, featured lesson on overcoming discouragement. It's up on our website for our members, monthly members, those supporting the ministry at theintentionallife.com. You know, we're about 10 days into the month now. Wow, that's less than 3 weeks to go. We're wrapping up June. And your support has been so important during this year. 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So many of you who have been faithful in just sharing a gift, standing with us, we appreciate it. God bless you. But with just 3 weeks left in this fiscal year, last report, we're down now, less than 70,000 and dropping quickly to go to be fully funded for this fiscal year in the next 20 days or so. Thank you for your support. Everybody who joins us, if you give us a special year-end gift for the ministry, goes into the ministry, helps us reach more people for Christ. One of the ways we want to say thanks, we want to send you something very personal, something that I wear every day, called the One Thing wristband. It's just a purple, that's my color. I love that color. It's sort of our corporate color. It's part of our colors as well. And we're going to get it to you. It says One Thing on it. I hope it'll remind you, as it does me every day, of the power of one thing for God's glory and our benefit. Call 888-888-1717, press number 2, or go to theintentionallife.com. And stand with us. And thank you. 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
6: Hey, thanks, Kurt. And if you just joined us, welcome to Intentional Living. Today, we're talking about friendships and do they have expiration dates. We'd love to hear your thoughts on what you've already heard. 888-888-1717 and press number 2. We got some callers standing by with questions and some comments. Let's go to Sarah first in Michigan. Go ahead.
9: Hi, I was listening to your program tonight about friendships that expired, and I actually had three girlfriends that I was in college with, and I'd been friends with them for about 8 years, and I had them stand in my wedding 2 years ago. They were all single and not the best influence, partying and the bar scene, and at my wedding, they were super disrespectful, and they actually ended up almost ruining the day. And I decided the night of my wedding, like when it was all said and done, that I just had to cut ties with them. You know, those types of friendships were not healthy for my marriage and healthy for my life. And
10: in both instances, men and women.
6: Well, thank you, Sarah. You gave a great gift to your husband and to your marriage and to your future. Not all friendships are created equal, that's for sure. All right, here's a question from a caller in Michigan. Go right ahead.
11: Hello. I have a girlfriend that we have been friends for about 40 years, and I invited her to my home, and she spent the weekend because she lives in another state now. I feel like she was flirting with my husband. I can't believe after all these years that this actually happened. So I feel like in my heart, I can't believe she's betrayed the friendship. I just feel like my friendship with her is over, but yet I never confronted her. I just don't even know how to handle it, really.
6: Well, if it were me, I would recommend that you give her a call
0: First of all, I check with your husband to see if he picked up on any of that. If he's got some good judgment, he might be able to give you some balance point on what he experienced there. But I think I'd call my friend and I would just simply say, you know, we've been friends for 40 years and I was just a little surprised. I don't know if I was misreading something, but this is what I observed, and give some examples. So it's not just a general thing, but I observed this, this, and this. And man, I was really uncomfortable with it. And in fact, when I talked to my husband, he felt uncomfortable with it as well, if that's true. And I just wanted to talk to you. What's going on? And allow her to give you some feedback. I don't know. Sometimes, you know, some personalities, frankly, are a little flirtatious, even though they may not intend to be, if that makes sense. It's just by virtue of who they are and how they interact with people, they don't use good discernment or judgment. I wouldn't just cut off the friendship until you at least gave the enough respect after 40 years to sit down with your friend and talk to her about that and see what happens. Pray about it before you go in and after you come out, and then make a decision. Okay, let's go to Abigail in Michigan. Go right ahead.
12: Yes, I had a friend for about 19 years, and you know, she was always asking for something, always needing something. After so long, I was feeling used, so I was ending our friendship, and she got a brain tumor. It just felt like I was being a wrong friend, not being there. Still, I'm there, but I pray more. I'm there for her kids, and I do what I can do, and I'm just following more and more into God, realizing life's so short.
0: Yes, it is. Life is very short, and that's why we need to cherish friendships, the ones that are working, and if they're not, being honest and dealing with them. What's your thought on this? What's your take on friendships? 888-888-1717. Pressing number 2 takes you right into our story question line. We'd love to hear from you and your thoughts.
13: Yeah, hello, Randy. I can really relate to today's show. I think we should put expiration dates on friendships and maybe even family members. But I also think we should leave the door open. You're talking about with friendships, this dysfunction and the draining and the giving and the taking. Hey, this is every person in my family, and I love to be away from them as much as possible. I like to be in a good atmosphere where we all support each other. I don't really have very many friends like that on this planet.
0: Now, what I would have appreciated is if you would have told me exactly how you feel.
10: I'll just say this too.
0: I say that smiling because you were very articulate in sharing the fact that sometimes the friendship issue flows over into family. And I've intentionally kept those two separate because that's a whole other situation. When your relationship with your family is an issue, how do you handle that? A little bit different, but a friendship certainly fits into that into this whole issue today. How do you deal with a friendship when you feel like it's expiring? Christine wants to join in with a statement here from Arizona. Welcome to the program, Christine.
14: Well, thank you for having me.
0: Go right ahead. What's your thought?
14: Sure. Well, actually, I'm very disappointed, disillusioned, disheartened. I regret to say, but a couple people I thought were going to be friends, two gals I really cared for, loved, and it just didn't turn out the way I hoped it would. So, you know, just praying and asking God to help me move on and just continue. I continue praying for them. I don't stop loving them, but jealousy, you know, jealousy would permit these friendships to go forward. Here's Dr. Timothy Mann. Even though I still pray for them, I still love them, it's just not there. I just feel like they want to try to straighten me out all the time or use me as a scapegoat for the problems they're having in their personal lives.
0: So it's not really
14: boundaries. You can't, like she said, be a doormat.
0: Yeah, and it's not really defined as equality in the relationship. I think you kind of intuitively know when a friendship is kind of outlived its usefulness. And frankly, for both people, let me just say this. You may be feeling like, hey, I've got this person, and they're calling me all the time, and they're always downloading their problems, and they want to know what I think. But then when I pray for them and give them ideas, they never act on it. That you feel like if I'm not there to take all of this from them, I'm going to be not be doing what God wants me to do.
10: They can.
0: Is it possible, and I'll just ask you to think about it, is it possible that God can't do what he needs to do in their life because they have people who are just hearing all this stuff and they feel good enough to get to the next time they download all their stuff and garbage without ever having to deal with it? Do sometimes in friendship we get in the way of what God might be trying to do in a person's life. Just a thought.
15: Literally.
0: Just a thought. You know, as we wrap this up today on this thing of friendship, what's really enormously important is to understand that the model of friendship is not one of perfection. It shouldn't be one of just transaction or just seasonal or just based on what I can get from it.
15: Think of tongue and groove flooring.
0: But it's what I can build into the life of another person and what they build into my life. That together, two are better than one. That's really the biblical teaching from Ecclesiastes 4. As a result of what we do together as friends. If your life and their life is not better, stronger, closer to God's intention for their life as a result of your friendship, then maybe you need to stop and think about it.
16: Hi, my name is Tamara, and I just wanted to comment about friendship. I believe, as Ecclesiastes chapter 3 speaks, that there's a time and a season for everything, including people that are in your life. Some people, I do believe, God allowed them to come in your life for a season to help you get to a next level of your life. Then he sent people into your life so you can help them get to the next level or transition. You know, there are people that come in your life for a lifetime, and some people just aren't supposed to be in your life forever. God bless you.
0: Yeah, great wisdom there, Tamara. Let me just add to what she was saying. When we're thinking about friendships, we have to define what a friendship is. A friendship is really based on this sense of equality. We're heading in the same direction. We have interests. We can challenge each other. Iron sharpens iron. We can support each other. We can disagree with each other. We don't gossip behind each other's back. We stand together. But sometimes we have a quote, friendship, where it's really more of a ministry, where you really have an outreach to someone who's hurting or struggling in their life. And while it's interesting to call that a friendship, I really would be careful in your terminology, because you really have more of a ministry friendship. I think sometimes with these friendships, if we don't define the nature of the relationship, it can get to be confusing. Understanding what the nature is important. So thank you, Tamara, for sharing that. I hope today's been helpful for you. And again, love your comments. Share with us a little bit about how do you know when a friendship is expired, how a friendship is working. We'd love to hear your feedback. Simply call our comment line. It's open to you 24 hours a day. Leave your story or your comment with us so we can use them on an upcoming program. Just call 888-888-1717. That's 888-888-1717. 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So for the entire team, Stephen, and the rest of the team here at Intentional Living, have a great day. 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
15: Matthew 19. In the New Testament, here's what happens. Jesus affirms the Genesis account of creation. Jesus affirms the Genesis account of creation. Here's what he said about humanity during a discussion on the nature of marriage. Matthew 19, 4 through 6. He says this, "Have you not read that he who made them at the beginning made them male and female and said, for this reason," for what reason? Because he made them male and female. "For this reason, a man shall leave his father and mother and be joined to his wife. And the two shall become one flesh. So then they are no longer two, but one flesh. Therefore, what God has joined together, let not man separate." Matthew 19, 4 through 6. So what's happening here is Jesus is repeating the Genesis pattern for how God designed man and woman. He's actually quoting chapter 2 as being true. He's quoting chapter 2 as being right. So don't miss what Jesus is saying here. And it's this. Number one, we are created.

0: seek to undo. Now, of course, this is not all that Jesus said or showed about what it means to be a human or what it means to be a man or a woman. Jesus said much more about this, but he did not say, ladies and gentlemen, less than this. He didn't say less than this. And although it brought him into conflict with some of the prevailing cultural views of first century Israel and the Roman culture at that time,
1: taking a job as a summer lifeguard while studying at university changed her life. And now it's saving others. Carlin Lonkarik was studying microelectronics in Canada, and it got her thinking, how could those skills save people?
0: You can only ignore Genesis 1 and 2 if you ignore Jesus. Listen, you can't accept Jesus and reject what he taught. You don't get to pick and choose like a cafeteria.
1: When someone starts to drown, a lifeguard only has seconds to respond. Reach out and grab that person who went under. But the deeper the water, there's less light, and the only tool a lifeguard has to help is goggles. But those only help you see a few short feet. Carlin came up with a handheld sonar device she calls AquaEye. Now first responders are putting it to use, saving the drowning when seconds count. Jesus once reached out and saved a drowning Peter when he began to sink. And it is only Christ who can save us, bringing us from death to life for eternity. So today, by faith, take his hand and trust in Jesus.
2: Welcome to Haven Today.
1: I'm David Wolin, sharing the great story that's all about Jesus. We're now in a series called The Promise of Jesus. And there are many promises of God. But this week, we're thinking about what Jesus promised his disciples just before he went to the cross. He prayed so that they might have courage, and he asked his Father to protect them as he sent them into the world. So what does this mean for us today, 2,000 years later? How is Jesus calling you and me today to be in the world and yet not of the world? Well, to help me answer those questions, we're going to hear a message that my predecessor and friend, Charles Morris, and I recorded together a few years ago. We're airing this now as I take a few days off, and it fits really well with our focus on the Gospel of John this month. So I hope you can stay with us and listen in. And if you've caught any of the Haven Today programs recently, you know we've been offering the new animated film, Light of the World.
3: I brought someone who can help. This is Jesus.
4: He has the Never heard of him. Right to
3: speak. He's helping people. And Jesus said that this is God's I want to be a part of that. Plan, and man does this not is have my right chance to show up.
5: No, we've talked about this. It's just a story.
3: Papa?
6: We're going to need a bigger boat!
7: Tell me about this Jesus.
8: Jesus is no Messiah. He is nothing.
9: And sometimes evil men silence those who speak the truth.
10: Both of them were
7: what
10: living in
7: is
10: line with
7: truth?
10: And as a part of God's brilliant
9: This is not the end. It's the beginning.
3: He is the light of the world.
1: Little trailer for The Light of the World, animated film. I've been so touched by how Haven listeners have been responding.

0: Jesus that was actually true to Scripture. So we wanted the fun. We wanted the full family appeal. Mm-hmm. We wanted it to be a coming-of-age story. And historically, John could have been 13 when he chose to follow Jesus as a rabbi. That was what they did at the time. When you were 13, you chose to follow in the footsteps of, you know, a rabbi, a teacher. So it's very possible, and many historians believe he was the youngest. So he could have been 13, he could have been 15. We don't know, but we know he was within that sort of range. Mm-hmm. And so it actually is truer to the real historical reality, and it makes a lot more sense when you view it through that context.
1: That's Brennan McPherson, producer of Light of the World, which, by the way, I'd love to send your way as our thank you for standing alongside Haven in a very critical moment. This has been a very challenging year for us. This fiscal year has been challenging for a wide variety of reasons. Of course, big challenges for our Spanish ministry in Cuba, but also here at home. And we came into this month of the fiscal year, the last month, needing to raise $764,000. And I've been on my knees since the campaign began, asking the Lord to provide as only He can. 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We're over halfway there, but you can't win a race if you don't run strong through the finish line, which is why I'm asking you to pray today about contributing your own gift for the sake of this ministry that spotlights Jesus. 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
2: Really saved,
1: and now we'll get started with a song of hope. Here's CeCe Winans, and I've Got
2: you will bring
1: Joy.
2: Him glory.

was part of the kenosis, the self-emptying, the humbling. He came into the world, took on the form of a man, did only what the Father wanted.

0: rather than God.
1: This is Haven Today. I'm David Wolin. With me is
0: that
1: Charles Morris. And that was I've Got Joy by C.C. Winans.
0: Neither can
1: and
0: any
1: we're
0: rejection
1: about to continue in our study of
0: forgiven.
1: John chapter 17.
2: All right, thanks, John. And
1: Charles,
2: thanks
1: I know
2: to
1: that
2: you for
1: theme
2: listening
1: of
2: today.
1: Joy
2: the Bible Q&A
1: been showing up
2: John
1: in
2: MacArthur,
1: the last few programs
2: from the
1: that we've been
2: Matthew.
1: Recording together.
2: Visit
1: and
2: MacArthur
1: it's certainly there in the passage today.
3: Well, it is what we're going to look at today,
4: Summer has
3: David.
4: A way of bringing people
3: we learn
4: outside,
3: from God's word,
4: yards,
3: like in John
4: cookouts,
3: 17,
4: folding chairs,
3: but we also
4: kids
3: apply
4: running through the sprinkler
3: John
4: like
3: 17
4: they invented joy.
3: And all of Scripture
4: and
3: to our lives.
4: In the middle of all
3: this,
4: that
3: of course, as
4: life,
3: we've said, is the longest
4: reminder.
3: Prayer of our
4: God
3: Savior recorded in all of Scripture.
4: In regular places,
3: and I want us to pick up at three
4: at
3: verses
4: tables,
3: halfway
4: boats,
3: through this prayer
4: along roads.
3: In John 17.
4: Because some people think
3: before
4: they
3: we look
4: need
3: closer,
4: the perfect setting
3: let
4: to
3: me
4: hear
3: read
4: from
3: verses
4: God,
3: 13
4: but a lot
3: to
4: of
3: 15.
4: Life is lived with distractions,
3: I am coming to you now,
4: and grass that
3: but I
4: mowing,
3: say these things while
4: God
3: I am still
4: near,
3: in the world,
4: still
3: so that they may have
4: word,
3: the full measure of my
4: the
3: joy within them.
4: You almost miss.
3: I have
4: so
3: given them your word,
4: the days a little,
3: and the world
4: don't
3: has hated
4: the holy
3: them, for they are not
4: the
3: of the world
4: ones.
3: Any more than I am of the world.
4: A laugh, a
3: my prayer
4: God
3: is
4: not is waiting
3: not that
4: for
3: you
4: life
3: take
4: to
3: them
4: get less
3: out of the
4: messy
3: world,
4: before
3: but
4: he
3: that you protect them from the evil one.
4: Your address.
3: A little
4: the
3: different way to translate verse
4: mix,
3: 13 of John 17 would be
5: our thanks
3: as
5: go out to
3: Jesus
5: Dr. Bob Fisher of New Life Counseling Center for
3: but
5: their support
3: I
5: of the Cornerstone. New Life Counseling Center
3: and
5: serves Volusia and Blackman counties, providing counseling for marriage
3: so
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3: joy.
5: Scriptural truth to real life needs.
3: Jesus prayed not
5: a Christian go to a secular person for counsel. Their number is 386-679-4488.
3: But it's not just any kind of joy. It's a special kind of joy. My special joy. You can translate that. He prayed this halfway
6: God loves
3: through
6: us
3: the high
6: so much
3: priestly prayer
6: that he sent
3: Father
6: his only
3: in
6: son into the world
3: the
6: to save us.
3: We
6: Jesus Christ
3: joy.
6: Is the answer.
3: No matter our
6: circumstances. You'll find him here on Cornerstone Radio, 1450 AM, WMFJ, Daytona
3: Jesus
6: Beach.
3: Jesus frequented parties. He spoke of the great banquet to come. So why can't we just relax a little sometimes and be overwhelmed with his joy even now? We don't need to
7: For
3: be stick in the mud. It can
7: Thornton.
3: Be fun to
7: the
3: be
7: Senate
3: shared with others this faith we have, this joy he gives. Christians
7: Today's
3: are not called with his joy to be dour, or as one Southern pastor I once heard put it,
7: it was the tenth
3: to experience
7: the
3: pity parties. That's not how we live.
7: But a larger number of
3: and we do this even as the prayer
7: and
3: continues, and we are reminded we live in a world filled with hate. Verse 14,
7: the Supreme Court rejected
3: I have
7: an effort
3: given them
7: to change
3: your
7: tax
3: word,
7: foreclosure sales
3: and the
7: so
3: world has hated
7: money
3: them
7: when their
3: because their lives are not rooted in the
7: taxes.
3: World,
7: the
3: just as my life is not
7: Michigan
3: rooted in the world.
7: Was sold for less than half
3: no sooner did Jesus pray for us to have his joy than he prayed against the hate his disciples would experience in this world. He wants to give us the whole counsel of God.
7: If sold through typical
3: that
7: real estate.
3: Counsel
7: accounts.
3: Promises
7: in
3: great joy, but
7: virtual
3: also envisions great suffering from the world and in the world. And it's two
7: Caleb
3: realities. And he
7: report.
3: Prays this with full disclosure.
8: Belts,
3: Jesus taught the world
8: Please
3: hates his word and hates his church.
8: And
3: we find this daily in the news. We take in.
9: Many Americans grow
3: but
9: up
3: also in our personal
9: cartoons,
3: lives.
9: The magic school
3: it's a mystery.
9: Classrooms all across
3: and
9: the
3: source
9: country.
3: Of this hatred
9: now,
3: shows
9: the children
3: up
9: of today
3: as he
9: could
3: prays
9: be taken on the
3: what
9: wild
3: we find recorded
9: in
3: verse 15.
9: Adam Mangana,
3: I am
9: CEO
3: not asking
9: of Optima,
3: that you take
9: National
3: them
9: Desk
3: out of
9: virtual
3: the world,
9: reality. That is now
3: but
9: a very
3: I am asking
9: real
3: that you please
10: this is a powerful tool,
3: keep them from
10: and every
3: the evil
10: teacher
3: one.
10: Becomes Miss Frizzle. So
3: yes,
10: imagine, right, the magic
3: there is a person out there who brings on the hate and leads
10: VR
3: this
10: school.
3: World to hate.
9: Now with data showing
3: Jesus
9: that the younger
3: taught us
9: generation
3: in the Lord's
9: is becoming
3: Prayer
9: less patriotic,
3: earlier in his ministry
9: Adam's
3: to pray,
9: Optima is
3: thy will
9: to educate them
3: be
9: by
3: done,
9: giving them a first
3: which
9: person
3: means
9: experience of what the country's beginning
3: this high priestly
9: like.
3: Prayer,
9: students can
3: your
9: step
3: will,
9: inside of Independence
3: God's
9: Hall
3: will,
9: and even interview and
3: not
9: interact
3: the devil's
9: with the virtual
3: will,
9: Benjamin Franklin. Mangana says
3: here
9: that unlike
3: Lord
9: traditional online
3: for
9: schools
3: our
9: such as Zoom or another type
3: from
9: of conference call, student engagement
3: evil
9: is their top priority.
3: At work that seeks
9: he said
3: to destroy
9: that he hopes
3: and
9: that
3: bring
9: students
3: us
9: will truly be able to learn
3: end.
9: How to appreciate the history
3: of course,
9: of the
3: that's
9: USA.
3: Not going to happen
11: much
3: if you trust his word and abide in him.
11: Kind of a negative
3: we need
11: around the
3: and we
11: country,
3: have his protection
11: truly,
3: from the devil.
11: Back,
3: and our Savior, who prays this prayer for us even now,
7: a troubling arrest
3: has a perfect record of answered prayers.
7: So
3: listen up. Listen to me. Let me tell you right now, if you're in Christ, you are safe, but you're also warned.
0: There are dangers in this world, in this life, but Christ is here and with us through His Holy Spirit. God's will on earth as it is in heaven. We settle for too little in this world. Our prayers can easily become tiny, individual, too narrow, even super spiritual petitions.
2: People attending the event say the preacher was harassing them and using slurs to describe them.
0: Lead us to a bigger than our own little lives world to pray.
2: If the speech was
0: and this is why every day
2: sermon was effective, or
0: we must join with Christians who pray like Jesus taught us to pray and have done so through the centuries. We pray, deliver.
2: He says the First Amendment was
0: Please
2: built
0: keep
2: for
0: us
2: unpopular
0: from the evil one.
2: No one would bother to complain.
0: Our lives and our prayers are rooted in Him and not of this world.
8: Like
0: His kingdom is coming. And if we are born again in Him, as I pray you are, His kingdom has already come to you.
2: There's been
1: David,
2: a surge in street arrests.
1: Charles, the kingdom
2: in
1: has come.
2: Offensive speech and
1: Jesus
2: social
1: said
2: media
1: so.
2: Posts.
1: And yet here we are as Christians still living in this fallen world. So really, we're between two worlds. Charles, it's so funny. When you're reading the Word, how things pop out to you, especially when you're really studying and digging in deep. And this week, just tackling John 17 together, I've seen the words of Jesus. There's these repeated phrases and words, highly concentrated in this prayer. In the first day, we saw the word glory repeated. Yesterday, it was the word gave or given. And I noticed it again in the verses that you were reading and that I'm about to read. There's a phrase that has several variations on it, but it's all about relationship to the world, Christ's relationship with it and ours as well. So let me read the remaining part of this text. And remember, this is Jesus praying to the Father about His remaining disciples. They are not of the world.
11: Once
1: even
11: you decide to live righteously and selflessly for Christ,
1: by the truth,
11: you're going to have opposition.
1: Your word is truth.
11: Because the
1: As
11: world, the flesh, and the devil, these three superpowers, will not stir up trouble for a believer
1: for them,
11: who's not living
1: I
11: in the righteousness of Jesus Christ.
1: That they too may be truly sanctified.
12: Thank you for making time in your day for leading the way with Dr. Michael
1: Youssef. When they were little, I think it was called something like
12: As he looks forward to giving you a look at schemes that the devil leverages to keep you from living a righteous life.
1: And you see, now he's
12: in,
1: and the box turns upside down,
12: and the team
1: at Leading the
12: Way want to be good stewards of God's
1: provision.
12: That's why we'd love to know details about how and where you connect.
1: So
12: be sure to tell the representative when you call to give a gift or order a product.
1: Jesus is also teaching us some very important spiritual prepositions that we really need.
12: Let them know how you listen or watch
1: in this fallen world.
12: When you visit ltw.org.
1: The first is this.
12: But wait until after the teaching time, because right now you want to listen as Dr. Youssef reveals the 12 evidences
1: of
12: faith from the book of James.
1: Jesus said so in verse 6.
11: We have started a series
1: of
11: messages from the epistle of James
1: entitled
11: 12 evidences
1: of
11: faith.
1: The world.
11: We have
1: Too
11: seen
1: often, as a Christian, I know I forget where I've
11: it's
1: come
11: very
1: from,
11: simple.
1: What I've come
11: Anybody
1: out of.
11: Anybody can claim
1: We're all
11: to be a Christian.
1: To forget the chains that
11: but James
1: once
11: is saying,
1: held us captive before Jesus
11: you can
1: called
11: claim
1: us
11: all you
1: and
11: want,
1: through the cross
11: but is
1: brought
11: there
1: us
11: evidence
1: out
11: to
1: of
11: that claim?
1: The world. Like
11: I mean,
1: Paul writes in
11: if
1: Ephesians,
11: if you're guilty of being Christian, is there any evidence
1: darkness,
11: to convict you
1: but
11: in a
1: now
11: court of law?
1: You are light in the Lord.
11: And then he goes
1: and
11: on
1: so
11: to list at least 12 of this evidence
1: out of the world.
11: In that Epistle.
1: And that
11: and we
1: leads
11: have
1: us
11: seen
1: to the second phrase, which is
11: so
1: related.
11: Far,
1: verse 16, Jesus says his disciples are
11: in the
1: not
11: midst of, trouble,
1: of the world.
11: Then defeating
1: not
11: temptation.
1: Of the world.
11: Feeding
1: no longer
11: on
1: the
11: word
1: world.
11: Of God.
1: That's an identity
11: loving
1: shift.
11: The unlovable.
1: It's true, even though
11: doing
1: we often fail to live it
11: examination.
1: Out. And so we need to
11: and
1: rehearse
11: six,
1: the gospel daily
11: the
1: because we forget that
11: the
1: we
11: tongue.
1: Are not of
11: and
1: the
11: number
1: world.
11: Seven,
1: Charles, your friend James Montgomery Boyce wrote about how
11: wisdom,
1: the world has its
11: wisdom
1: own wisdom, its own theology, its own agenda, its own methodology
11: how
1: for getting things done, and all of these run largely counter to the way of the kingdom.
11: And I hope you already turned
1: we're
11: to
1: prone
11: James,
1: to attempt
11: chapter
1: kingdom
11: four.
1: Tasks in worldly ways.
11: Look with me, please.
1: When we do, we fall and fail.
11: As we
1: kingdom tasks require the power of
11: verses.
1: Christ. There's no other way.
11: James
1: that's
11: here makes
1: unnatural
11: it very
1: for
11: clear
1: us in the flesh, which is
11: that
1: why
11: spiritual
1: we need
11: warfare
1: to be transformed more and more
11: real.
1: Into the image of the Son.
11: It's part of the Christian life.
1: And that's
11: it is
1: basically
11: part
1: what we typically mean when we use words like sanctification or sanctify.
11: In your heart.
1: becoming more
11: Jesus,
1: growing in holiness.
11: And
1: certainly that's a correct,
11: first
1: biblical, defensible understanding.
11: What is that flesh?
1: But the word sanctify has a range of meaning in the Bible and can be used in another way.
11: Words,
1: this passage is one of those instances.
11: The human
1: instances.
11: Body is one word.
1: So right at the end, Jesus says this. He says he sanctifies himself.
11: Inherited from Adam.
1: Okay, hold on.
11: Is also called the flesh.
1: Can Christ become more
11: holy? So what is that fleshly desires? Listen carefully.
1: Well, clearly, no.
11: How do I recognize that fleshly desire?
1: Full stop.
11: How does it manifest itself?
1: So what does Jesus mean when he prays?
11: Selfish ambitions?
1: Sanctify them by the truth. And then two verses
11: better
1: later.
11: Than others?
1: For them. I sanctify myself that they
11: at
1: too
11: the
1: may be truly
11: of the universe,
1: sanctified.
11: Or highly
1: well, the
11: valuing
1: meaning of sanctify
11: my ideas
1: is set apart.
11: And my opinions.
1: And in this case, Jesus
11: always
1: is setting himself apart
11: to do things
1: for his atoning
11: my way,
1: work on the cross.
11: Not God's way.
1: And it's only because of what he's
11: that
1: about
11: is
1: to do
11: the
1: that the disciples can be set
11: from
1: apart
11: Adam.
1: For the work
11: it's called the, flesh,
1: the Lord Jesus
11: the
1: has
11: old
1: for
11: nature.
1: Them.
11: Several names
1: and
11: for it in the
1: what
11: scripture.
1: Is that work for which
11: so
1: the disciples
11: to
1: are
11: that
1: set
11: legacy?
1: Apart?
11: When
1: we find
11: believers,
1: out in the last of those prepositional phrases.
11: Does the flesh die?
1: It's into the world.
11: No.
1: And more specifically,
11: the
1: sent
11: flesh with all of
1: world.
11: Its selfish and
1: this
11: self-centered
1: is the
11: ambitions
1: of the church,
11: become
1: an extension
11: like a deposed
1: of the mission of Christ.
11: Dictator.
1: A sneak peek here in John 17 of the Great Commission.
11: I can sense
1: and
11: dictatorship
1: so today,
11: when I see it.
1: We who are in Christ,
11: I lived in terror the first 18 years
1: Christ,
11: of my life.
1: A modern day disciple,
11: of the treachery
1: are also
11: of dictatorship.
1: Called out of the world.
11: Before we come
1: you
11: to Christ.
1: You are not of
11: the flesh
1: world,
11: is that dictator.
1: And Christ has sent
11: is dictating.
1: You
11: dictating. You do this and
1: world.
11: You have no control. You follow your slave. You're in chains. So when Christ comes into my life, what happens? When he comes into your life, what happens? That flesh, that dictatorship is going into exile. And when I become born again, that dictatorship called the flesh with all its envy and bitterness and hatred and jealousy and selfishness and lust and pride became deposed. Not dead, just deposed. And you don't have to have a 200 IQ to realize

worship of the flesh. He gave you the Holy Spirit to empower you to live victoriously. Now let me tell you an example from history to illustrate to you what I'm trying to say. All right? Between 1971 and 1979, there was a dictator in Uganda, a beautiful country in Africa. Between 71 and 79, there was a dictator by the name of Idi Amin. During those 8 years of miserable dictatorship,

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And he went to live in Saudi Arabia.

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Between 79 and 2003, while this dictator is in exile, thousands of Ugandans lived in fear of that dictator. Some were loyal to him, and they wanted to install him back by their free will. This continuous fear and loyalty to the old dictator, the deposed dictator, put them in conflict with the newly elected, democratically elected government. Now I come to the Christian life.

0: every time you let the old nature out of its cage,
1: a song and a prayer from Sovereign Grace.
0: Exile,
1: let your kingdom
0: what
1: come. This is Haven Today.
0: And
1: I'm David Wolin. It's been a joy to bring Charles Morris
0: now,
1: back again to
0: life.
1: The program. And since I'm
0: Think
1: taking a little time off this week,
0: the times
1: we thought it might be a fun
0: flesh,
1: blessing to bring back
0: cage.
1: Some of what Charles and I recorded together as I was
0: chaos,
1: stepping in a few years ago
0: conflict,
1: while he was stepping out.
0: Grief.
1: And before we close the program today,
0: what
1: I also
0: want to
1: remind you we still have the animated film Light of the
0: and
1: World
0: you obtain,
1: on DVD.
0: So you fight,
1: we'd love to send this
0: quarrel,
1: to you with our thanks for your
0: now,
1: support as we get close now to
0: you,
1: the deadline, June 30th, which is
0: don't
1: the end of
0: it,
1: our fiscal
0: here
1: year. And we really could use your help now to provide the needed funds for this global ministry
0: person,
1: that spotlights Jesus.
0: A covetous person
1: Haven
0: is
1: started
0: an ungrateful
1: the month
0: person,
1: needing to raise $764,000.
0: We're
1: getting close now to having covered two-thirds of that, but
0: you are too
1: with
0: busy
1: only a few
0: to cover
1: days
0: somebody
1: left,
0: else's
1: a large amount remains. And we do trust the Lord to
0: James
1: meet our
0: said,
1: needs. So if he's
0: when you ask
1: you
0: and you don't receive, why? Because you
1: do
0: ask
1: jump on that
0: with the wrong
1: today. There is not much time left.
0: Covet
1: and again, we'd love to send you the DVD,
0: will not only lead
1: Light
0: you into
1: of the
0: wrong
1: World.
0: Actions,
1: just let us know
0: you'd
1: it
0: will
1: like
0: lead
1: to
0: you to pray
1: it
0: the wrong
1: when
0: prayer.
1: You call 865
0: and when God
1: Haven,
0: does
1: again,
0: not answer your wrong prayer, you get
1: Haven,
0: angry with God.
1: Or you can give online. HavenToday.org.
0: And then your anger and resentment toward God inevitably is going to spill
1: well,
0: over
1: David Wolin,
0: into your relationships
1: you to come
0: with other people.
1: Again, next time, we'll
0: and
1: be
0: you become
1: keeping
0: angry
1: it all about
0: with
1: Jesus.
0: Those whose prayers have
1: it's
0: been answered.
1: It's the great story here
0: how?
1: On Haven Today.
0: Because you think God has let you down.
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0: He's
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0: For the and top you can pray and ask for anything you want.
2: Christian
0: I mean, God is not going to fall off His
2: keep
0: throne
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0: because you
2: tune right
0: something.
2: Here. For mostly inspirational Christian music and
0: when
2: teaching
0: you
2: programs, it's
0: in
2: the
0: your
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0: and
2: or
0: when
2: AM,
0: you pray,
2: AM or
0: the
2: PM,
0: will of God,
2: it's more than a radio station, it's
0: gonna
2: a ministry,
0: grab hold of
2: the
0: you
2: Cornerstone.
0: Because you are contented that you are obeying the will of God.
3: Right now
0: when
3: on
0: you
3: Discover
0: pray
3: the
0: for
3: Word,
0: the glory
3: our friend Randy
0: God,
3: Richards is helping
0: you'll be
3: us
0: amazed
3: think through some
0: what
3: things
0: he
3: in the
0: gives
3: Scriptures
0: you.
3: That went without
0: second
3: being
0: enemy is the world.
3: Said for them in their
0: again,
3: ancient
0: when the
3: world.
0: Bible
3: their
0: talks about the world,
3: norms,
0: he's not talking about the beautiful outdoor
3: ideas that they just
0: or the planet Earth
3: to be true.
0: Nature,
3: cultural
0: no.
3: norms for them.
0: When the Bible
3: aren't
0: talks
3: really
0: about the world, he's talking about
3: us,
0: the world system
3: at least in our Western world.
0: And there is no
3: Randy
0: secret that the world system is at enmity with God.
3: Huge things that we shouldn't ignore.
0: It's constantly in a state
3: do.
0: Of rebellion
3: he
0: against God.
3: He promised we'd talk about things like
0: sadly,
3: kinship
0: many Christians
3: and
0: get
3: patronage
0: caught up
3: and brokerage.
0: And have fallen
3: and
0: into the wheels
3: show us how
0: of the world
3: Eastern
0: system.
3: Eastern cultural values differ
0: Spurgeon
3: from our
0: used
3: Western
0: to say, and I'm quoting from memory here.
3: Pull your chair up to the table. He's going to show
0: Christians
3: us how the language of
0: are the
3: patronage
0: only soldiers
3: is woven through a familiar verse in the New Testament.
0: With
3: a
0: the
3: verse
0: enemy.
3: That you likely have memorized.
0: Beloved, here's the rule
3: but
0: of thumb.
3: Hear
0: listen
3: it differently
0: to me. Whenever you compromise your Christian conviction under the guise of witnessing or whatever it is, you are fraternizing with the enemy.
3: And this is Discover
0: whenever
3: the Word,
0: you compromise
3: group,
0: your biblical values,
3: ministries. Great to
0: you
3: have
0: are
3: you
0: a friend
3: for
0: of the world
3: conversation
0: system.
3: Number three in our series called
0: I am privileged
3: what goes
0: to have non-Christian friends.
3: Said.
0: I go
3: looking
0: to their parties, I go
3: the
0: to dinners
3: Eastern
0: with them, and I go to their functions,
3: the Bible,
0: but I share Christ with them, and they know that I ain't going to compromise nothing for them.
3: Randy Richards is our
0: listen
3: guest, and he's written
0: both
3: several
0: the old
3: books that
0: and
3: speak
0: the New
3: into
0: Testament
3: this, the most recent being
0: has a,
3: Misreading Scripture
0: an imagery
3: with Individualist
0: that runs
3: eyes.
0: Through it.
3: And so he's at the table with Lisa Morgan and Bill Crowder
0: bride,
3: and Daniel Ryan Day
0: and God
3: of our
0: is the bridegroom.
3: Discover the Word group.
0: In the Old Testament,
3: to examine how some of
0: Israel
3: these cultural assumptions
0: was the bride
3: and norms
0: of Jehovah.
3: Factor into how
0: in
3: well
0: the New Testament,
3: we read and understand
0: they tell us that the
3: Bible.
0: Church is the bride of
3: okay,
0: Jesus
3: so again,
0: Christ.
3: The
0: amen?
3: Three ideas that Randy's going
0: that's
3: to explain
0: in the Scripture.
3: Are
0: it's
3: kinship,
0: very clear.
3: Patronage, and brokerage.
0: And that is why James is saying, fraternizing,
3: spend more time on patronage
0: flirting,
3: today, but,
0: compromising,
3: first
0: appeasing the world system is a form
3: is,
0: of adultery.
3: And where we see it in the Scripture.
0: He said, I don't commit adultery. That's
4: kinship,
0: what he's saying.
4: Of
0: don't shoot
4: is
0: the messenger
4: the
0: now.
4: Family. Mm-hmm.
0: And if you go to the Old Testament,
4: biology,
0: Isaiah, and
4: by marriage,
0: Jeremiah,
4: by adoption.
0: Ezekiel,
4: it's interesting, the Bible
0: and
4: uses
0: certainly
4: all
0: Hosea.
4: The
0: if you've never read
4: the
0: book
4: lamb,
0: of Hosea, go and read it.
4: The family of God. We're adopted.
0: Use this figure
4: of
0: speech
4: so
0: to address Israel
4: our faith
0: as an adulterous
4: joining a family,
0: generation.
4: Joining a household.
0: And when
4: they
0: Paul
4: talk
0: said
4: about
0: in
4: church,
0: 2 Timothy 4:10
4: of
0: one of his
4: church,
0: disciples by the name of Demas.
4: Of the first
0: he said he succumbed to the lure of the world. He succumbed
4: to
0: the world system that he had forsaken me.
4: With all the obligations.
0: And beloved, let me tell you something. It breaks my heart to tell you you this, but it is the truth that we have lots of Demas-type preachers in the church today.
4: They
0: want to please this world system so much that they sold out their convictions. They want to be accepted by this politically correct culture so much that they approve what God disapproves. They want to be liked so much by this fallen system that they become spiritual adulterers.
4: Big elephant in the room. Why doesn't
0: the third enemy that James talks about here is the devil?
4: It mentions the word once or twice.
0: Verse 6.
5: Really?
0: But, God opposes the proud, but he gives grace to the humble.
4: Is called a patron.
5: How do most
0: verse
5: translations
0: 7.
5: Say that?
0: Submit yourselves to God then. Resist the devil and he will flee from you.
4: But let's pick a verse,
0: verse 8.
4: That we all know.
0: Come near to God and he'll come near to you. Wash your hands and purify your hearts.
4: Saved through faith.
0: Verse 10. Again. Humble yourselves before the Lord and he will lift you up.
4: Paul says that. He's used all of the main terms of patronage.
0: Because
4: so he is saying
0: fighting these three superpowers,
4: we think,
0: the flesh, the world, and
4: I
0: the devil,
4: see that.
0: Well, corresponds
4: in the ancient world,
0: to the three members of the Trinity.
4: When a
0: Father, Son, and Holy Spirit
4: rescued you,
0: the world is in conflict with God the Father.
4: Translate that salvation.
0: But the flesh is in direct conflict with the Holy Spirit.
4: When Balaam needed help,
5: your baker friend.
0: Paul said in Galatians.
5: Friend.
0: Okay,
5: sorry.
0: Just there's a war going on.
5: He's not in the book of Philippians.
0: Then the devil
4: opposes
0: God the Son.
4: When he needed
0: Let
4: help,
0: me ask
4: the
0: you a question.
4: Gift that
0: what
4: his
0: is the sin
4: patron
0: that caused Lucifer, the angel of light, who was serving at the throne of God, be thrown out of heaven? What was that sin?
4: So, Diocletian didn't have to help him. But he
0: therefore,
4: chose to, just out of the
0: you can
4: of
0: be
4: heart.
0: Absolutely
4: but
0: sure
4: all gifts have strings attached. You're that
0: pride
4: Balaam is
0: Satan's
4: supposed to reciprocate.
0: Chief weapon in the battle against the saint and the Savior.
4: The way he reciprocates is
0: what is God's goal
4: loyalty,
0: for you?
4: By
0: you child of God.
4: In Diocles,
0: you're the believer in the Lord Jesus Christ as his Savior and Lord.
4: I'm going
0: to there's a goal, and it's mentioned
4: later,
0: in the Scripture many times.
4: There's
0: one goal.
4: Is rebuilt, he's supposed to use his gifts and talents as a baker to help.
0: Becoming like Christ.
4: Well,
0: what is
4: Paul
0: the greatest characteristics of Christ?
4: Ordinary terms that
0: though he was
4: the word
0: God,
4: charis, we translate grace.
0: Yet he did not count that equality to be something
4: faith.
0: To get be
4: so
0: grabbed.
4: So Paul says, "For it is by this gift, charis,
0: he humbled himself
4: that you
0: and
4: have
0: took
4: been
0: a form of a man,
4: saved, rescued."
0: Satan's goal
4: it's
0: for
4: not that
0: you is the opposite
4: it.
0: Of God's
4: it's
0: goal
4: the free
0: for you.
4: Gift of God. He was saying,
0: "God wants
4: that
0: us
4: God is now your
0: to
4: patron,
0: be dependent
4: that
0: on His grace."
4: But he chose
0: every
4: to help
0: moment
4: you.
0: And every second
4: gift,
0: of the day.
4: But in response,
0: Satan wants us to be dependent
4: to give
0: on ourselves,
4: faith or faithfulness or loyalty.
0: Every time
4: to him.
0: Satan
4: it was expected that
0: infiltrates
4: you speak well
0: our
4: and
0: ego
4: be loyal to your patron,
0: and, that's and inflates our pride.
6: So Paul,
0: he entices
6: in a sense, was using everyday
0: he lets
6: language,
0: the
6: common
0: dictator
6: in the culture,
0: out of
6: everyday patronage language. But we have
0: very
6: taken
0: quickly, there
6: common
0: are three
6: language
0: keys to victory.
6: And kind of theologized
0: they're right here in the text.
6: Into a totally different kind of language.
0: Three keys to victory.
4: It is
0: James
4: so true, Bill. Let's back
0: key
4: up
0: number
4: for a
0: one,
4: second, go to the easier
0: submit
4: term,
0: to God.
4: Kinship. Paul took an
0: James
4: everyday language.
0: Speaks
4: marriage. He used
0: of
4: adoption.
0: These two things
4: and
0: almost with one breath.
4: Were.
0: He's not even
4: and we,
0: taking
4: of course, turned adoption
0: a breath
4: into this
0: between
4: big theological
0: submit to God
4: thing.
0: And then
4: just
0: resist
4: the
0: devil and he'll flee from you.
4: You're
0: they
4: now
0: go together.
4: A son or a daughter of
0: you can't
4: God.
0: Do one without the other.
4: Therefore
0: you cannot
4: you
0: resist the devil without
4: and
0: submitting
4: all
0: to
4: of
0: God.
4: Those wonderful
0: and
4: things
0: so when you submit to God, the
4: so
0: devil is going to flee.
4: Everyday terms, patronage.
0: I know and you know
4: that a God
0: that in our culture, submission is not the hottest thing on Madison Avenue.
4: With faithfulness.
0: Listen, I dare you to show me a commercial.
4: And then we have
0: selling
4: turned those
0: product,
4: into these complex
0: using
4: theological
0: using the concept
4: terms,
0: of submission.
4: Which they're all true.
0: Submission is a dirty word in our culture.
4: Sometimes we miss the elephant in the room.
0: Even Christians,
4: also being
0: they
4: loyal.
0: Snub
5: Teacher.
0: And ridicule the idea of submission to
5: this
0: anyone.
5: This may be a little bit ignorant, but I think a lot of us are wondering.
0: I want you to imagine.
5: Are we reading only scriptures that were
0: any
5: translated
0: army, anywhere,
5: from the original languages
0: where
5: by Americans?
0: The private or
5: I'm
0: the corporal
5: term,
0: decides to take it upon himself
5: words.
0: And act mm-hmm.
5: and
0: as a general.
5: It's like you put this film
0: and he started commanding
5: scripture.
0: The truth.
4: It's
0: like
4: not really
0: general.
4: The challenge
0: now, I want
4: of
0: you to think
4: translation.
0: About
4: it's the challenge of contextual.
0: Chaos will rule
4: so
0: supreme. It's a disaster.
4: Instance,
0: and defeat is the end result.
4: These. But it's because their culture
0: but
4: has
0: but that works
4: great
0: everywhere. It works in the home, works in the church, works in the country, works everywhere.
4: My British
0: God placed parents in authority over their children.
4: Because you know,
0: children who submit to their parents' authority are blessed. Today we have parents who are obeying their children.
4: As an American,
0: I want to do
4: I
0: what my kids
4: want.
0: Rice.
4: Really? It's rice and it's grown
0: that's
4: in
0: the
4: field.
0: That's not what the scripture says.
4: It's rice when it's in the pot or in
0: the
4: store.
0: The same thing happens
4: rice when it's on my plate, we don't
0: in
4: the
0: church.
4: We say was. Rice
0: God plays
4: rice.
0: Spiritual
4: we
0: authority.
4: Have the main words for beef.
0: Leaders in the church are not perfect. Their decisions are not perfect.
4: You know, and my
0: but submission
4: friend,
0: to spiritual authority
4: so
0: is the key
4: one of the
0: to
4: ways
0: victory.
4: To find out what's important in the culture is if
0: now,
4: you discover there's
0: we
4: a
0: may
4: lot
0: not
4: of
0: like the laws in the United States.
4: So let me go at it a different way.
0: And I
4: way.
0: Thank God that we still
4: say, well,
0: live in a country where we can work hard
4: love.
0: To change the law.
4: Actually, it's more correct
0: but
4: to say
0: once
4: we,
0: it's a law, we are to obey it, even if I don't like the slow speed limit.
4: And as a result, we tend to confuse.
0: I am under obligation to obey.
6: And so, in that sense, Randy,
0: but
6: would
0: what
6: it be
0: happens
6: fair to say
0: if
6: that
0: the
6: even
0: law
6: we talk
0: is
6: about
0: contrary
6: love
0: to the
6: lot,
0: Word of God?
6: That maybe it's
0: we're
6: not
0: gonna
6: as
0: be like the early
6: to us as
0: Christians.
6: We would like to think.
0: We'd be like
6: we
0: the early church. We're going to say God is to be obeyed and not Caesar.
4: With you.
0: And then be prepared to
4: up.
0: Pay the price.
4: Let me go a different way.
0: The second
4: Josephus,
0: key to victory,
4: who was a historian about
0: is
4: the time,
0: draw near
4: the
0: to
4: New
0: God,
4: Testament,
0: and he'll draw
4: he's
0: near to you.
4: Trying to urge his
0: what is that drawing
4: Jewish
0: near to God?
4: Not to revolt against.
0: Listen
4: Rome.
0: Carefully.
4: So he meets
0: this
4: a guy
0: is not
4: who's
0: physical
4: kind of
0: activity. Something you have
4: to
0: do.
4: Tell him, look,
0: physically.
4: Change your ways. Change your ways.
0: Drawing near to
4: and
0: God is an
4: follow
0: inward.
4: Follow the way that I'm doing it. Be loyal.
0: It's an
4: to
0: inward
4: me.
0: Activity.
4: And what he tells them is
0: by constantly
4: the,
0: listening to
4: we
0: his word.
4: We translate it in the New Testament as
0: and constantly
4: and
0: giving back his word.
4: So when Jesus says
0: him.
4: Repent and believe, he
0: how
4: was
0: do you know that you're drawing near to God?
4: Josephus said to this.
0: You know that you're drawing near to God.
4: Change your ways.
0: When you immediately repent of the sin that you've committed.
5: I think we have a new book.
0: Your spirit has become so sensitive you don't wait for a day or a two or wait till you go to church on Sunday and then confess.
5: Language clarified.
0: You become so sensitive to the Holy Spirit that you immediately confess. You know you're drawing near to God. You know you're closer in intimacy with God.
6: Dr. Kenneth Bailey.
0: You're constantly being cleansed and purified. That's what he said here.
6: He references Arabic translations of the Bible much more than he does. Our Western
0: humble yourself
6: of the
0: before
6: Bible.
0: The Lord.
6: And every time he does, I think, wow,
0: and then
6: well,
0: he says something about
6: that's right.
0: Morning and weekend.
6: When actually,
0: and I know probably
6: they're closer
0: some of you said,
6: to what was
0: what
6: on the
0: James
6: ground
0: want
6: reality,
0: us to do? Look miserable all the time and,
6: the
0: and walk around with a sour
4: they
0: face
4: a lot
0: and look like
4: wrong.
0: Being baptized
4: you know,
0: in vinegar?
4: Glorify
0: no,
4: that.
6: Sure.
4: But when
0: this
4: they
0: has
4: share
0: nothing to do
4: a
0: with outward
4: value
0: appearance.
4: In the ancient world,
0: has nothing to do with the outward appearance.
4: In modern
0: it's
4: times,
0: an inward.
4: Then they'll have words for it.
0: It's an inward.
4: One
0: all of these keys
4: up,
0: are inward.
4: When we talk about believe.
0: When you become sensitive to what grieves
4: right
0: the heart
4: does
0: of
4: this
0: God.
4: Mean believe like in you believe.
0: There's
4: content,
0: a final warning
4: like
0: in verses 11 and 12.
4: Mm-hmm. You have allegiance mm-hmm. to, and it's a hot.
0: I don't want you to miss
4: right
0: it.
4: I think if we had asked Balin, our imaginary
0: critical
4: do you believe? In
0: get
4: Diocles,
0: of your critical
4: or are you loyal
0: spirit.
4: To him? He would have been
0: because a critical
4: and said, yes,
0: spirit is
4: going yes,
0: to keep you from victory
4: is going to help me,
0: every time.
4: And that, yes, I am loyal
0: it
4: to
0: will.
4: Him. So what do we
0: it will
4: mean
0: keep you
4: when you
0: from
4: say,
0: victory
4: do
0: for sure.
4: In Jesus?
0: Verse 11.
4: Yes,
0: brothers,
4: I believe
0: do not
4: that he
0: speak
4: is
0: evil
4: going
0: against
4: to say
0: one another.
4: Me, and yes, I am loyal to him.
1: So did going
0: you know
1: back to
0: that a critical
1: 2:8,
0: person is a prideful
1: if you were to
0: person?
1: A
0: critical person is the person who's saying, God, I'm the judge, not you. I'm going to sit on the throne.
1: Help us.
0: I'm going to judge
1: see
0: everybody.
1: That patronage language.
0: But you will receive
1: understand
0: victory
1: the strings
0: every time you resist the
1: believing
0: devil.
1: Believing and accepting this free gift.
0: But not unfairly and unjustly.
4: You are in
0: criticizing
4: trouble,
0: a brother
4: and
0: or
4: you
0: sister.
4: Need to be rescued. And you can't
0: I know
4: rescue
0: this is a
4: yourself,
0: tall order.
4: And your current friends can't rescue
0: but I'm here to testify to
4: there's
0: you.
4: There's a patron, someone who is able
0: regarding
4: to
0: regarding the defeating
4: you,
0: of the critical spirit.
4: He will rescue you. But you
0: now,
4: need
0: of course,
4: to become
0: there's a
4: his
0: difference
4: client, his loyal
0: between
4: member
0: rebuking
4: of
0: a sinning brother,
4: household.
0: Which we have a biblical
4: sometimes
0: mandate
4: sometimes the
0: for,
4: easiest
0: that we
4: way
0: ask
4: to understand
0: the brother
4: something
0: who
4: is
0: in
4: to look
0: sin
4: at the
0: to repent and turn to the
4: what
0: Lord.
4: Would be
0: and we point
4: a
0: that
4: bad
0: sin,
4: client,
0: not criticize him as a person or her as a person,
4: ungrateful.
0: But the sin.
4: Yeah.
0: And it's
4: in
0: not a, in the spirit
4: 1:2,
0: of criticism, but in
4: the
0: spirit of restoration because we want to restore the brother or sister.
4: What are they? They're ungrateful.
0: Today,
4: he rescues Israel from Egypt. Brings them out.
0: The critical
4: and what's
0: spirit
4: his
0: to God.
4: About them? They're ungrateful.
0: And he'll begin to do
1: yeah,
0: in
1: they
0: you.
1: Forget over and over again.
0: I know what he's
4: they're
0: done in my life and many others.
4: Who have forgotten what
0: I know
4: patron, their master has done.
0: What he did for me.
4: So the message,
0: and I know
4: as we talked before, the message is we should line
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8: Reminder about the importance
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8: Of the world
7: or
8: that the
7: use
8: Bible
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8: Right, well, you're at the Discover the
9: really
8: Word table
9: with
8: today
9: was.
8: With Elisa Morgan,
9: with
8: Bill Crowder,
9: a lot of things
8: that
9: society
8: Ryan
9: says
8: today,
9: is good. I
8: guests,
9: did struggle a lot
8: scholar,
9: with anxiety
8: author,
9: during school and depression.
8: Reviews.
9: Challenges that
8: it's
9: I see teenagers face now is social media and having to worry about the way society sees you and the way you need to be. Being a Christian isn't necessarily appealing to a lot of teenagers because it kind of gives you a label and it's different to what society says.
3: No matter how much ground we're able to cover in these 15-minute daily discussions,
10: as our Lord Jesus,
3: it honestly feels like we're just scratching
9: the surface. So I found out about leading the way through my cousin who actually works there. I really enjoy the app because it's really accessible. It's just on my phone. And every day he uploads another message, so if I want to find something really quickly, a certain topic or something, I can find it much easier. And my favorite series is on the seven last statements from the cross.
3: The horrors of what they were doing on that day was going to be.
9: And I love the way that he's made it really succinct but in depth, so that I'm able to really understand.
11: We're going
9: to
11: ask the power of the Holy Spirit to work in you and through you.
9: Michael's messages, because they're so short, they're much more convenient for teenagers than any. He also focuses on a lot of topics that us teenagers do go through at the moment, like temptation. He has spoken about temptation or loss or heartache or trying to find your way back to God. And I think that makes it a lot easier for us teenagers to actually connect back to God.
11: That you will give them strength to shine like the stars in the heavens.
9: But also how to know that you are doing what the Lord wants you to do, because he does have a lot of messages to help you strengthen your relationship
3: with God. But in ancient Israel and in Eastern cultures today, brokers
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13: Thank you, Matthew.
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13: your preacher
14: Daytona Beach.
13: Don't even let your spouse do it. Make sure that you go to the source of your creation. Only
14: everybody
13: the one
14: is paying
13: who
14: for something.
13: Convenience,
14: define, speed, comfort, stuff we barely use but still somehow pay for.
13: And that's
14: but
13: where
14: every
13: we
14: now and
13: are
14: then, something comes
13: believers.
14: Along that does more than fill time. It helps people live better.
13: Lies.
14: That's what the Cornerstone is for a lot of people.
13: Talked about,
14: a steady source of truth,
13: and I gave you a lot of
14: and reminders that point them back
13: are.
14: To Jesus.
13: Not
14: if it's been worth having in your life,
13: we're
14: help
13: going
14: keep it here.
13: To try
14: listeners
13: to be, but who we are. You are.
14: Part
13: the
14: of
13: light
14: your
13: of the world.
14: The sound of $1 million.
13: Don't
14: when you were 8 years old, this was the sound of big
13: you already
14: money.
13: Are.
14: You felt like a Wall Street mogul as you counted what seemed like huge amounts of cash.
13: Galatians
14: back then, pocket change felt like a whole lot of money. Don't you wish
13: Christ
14: that pocket change could have the same
13: you.
14: Impact
13: that's
14: these
13: not a
14: days? Well,
13: that's
14: if you set aside just your pocket
13: you
14: change
13: are.
14: Each month, you could be giving about $25 to $30 a month to help
13: so
14: our radio station stay up and running.
13: True.
14: It might not be $1 million, but lives can be changed with your change. Donate at WJLU.org.
15: You see, God must be
13: controlled
15: a God of judgment
13: by people
15: because he loves.
13: Who showed up for the meeting.
15: You see, he loves so much
13: that
15: the day is coming. When he is going to protect
13: happens in church
15: those
13: meetings
15: who are the objects
13: when about
15: of his love from 8%
13: of the congregation
15: forever. And the
13: shows
15: only way you can do it is to destroy
13: vote.
15: Evil. You see?
13: It happens in
15: so
13: political
15: even that
13: meetings.
15: Is an act of love.
13: It happens in voting. It happens everywhere. And what Christians are called to do, and this is what Jesus meant when he
16: welcome
13: said,
16: welcome to Grace to You with John MacArthur. I'm your host, Phil Johnson.
13: What
16: There's
13: does
16: a
13: that
16: lot
13: mean?
16: Of talk these days
13: that
16: about
13: don't
16: injustice.
13: Stay home.
16: politicians, social scientists, and so many others confidently propose solutions to problems like poverty,
13: normal people
16: hunger,
13: hang out,
16: and crime.
13: And you don't have to do anything.
16: Of course, if you're a Christian, you know that while sin remains on earth, so will injustice. But there is reason for hope.
13: You say,
16: in fact, a day is coming when all wrongs will be made right.
13: How
16: all
13: about
16: sickness, suffering, hate,
13: God loves
16: and
13: them.
16: Injustice will
13: don't
16: be swept away.
13: They ask.
16: Today, John MacArthur is going
13: just
16: to take a look at that glorious future, a time of peace, joy, and justice inaugurated
13: like
16: by
13: Jesus,
16: Christ's return.
13: And you
16: so stay here on Grace
13: it.
16: To You as we
13: years
16: continue
13: ago,
16: John's study, The Return and Reign of Jesus Christ. Here's John with today's lesson.
13: Television show.
10: Let's look at the Word of God, Zechariah chapter 9.
13: We did it in New York.
10: People ask me very often.
13: If I owned hell
10: people who don't
13: in New
10: know
13: York,
10: Christ,
13: I would live
10: say,
13: in hell and
10: what's
13: rent
10: wrong with
13: out
10: the world?
13: New York. Actually,
10: why is there
13: I kind of
10: like injustice?
13: It. Every month I'd go up
10: why
13: and
10: is
13: we
10: there
13: would
10: all this
13: tape
10: turmoil?
13: Those programs.
10: Why is there all this war?
13: And I miss Tony a lot.
10: Why all the
13: and the
10: disease
13: reason we did
10: and the
13: that
10: pain
13: is because we disagree.
10: And why is this
13: about
10: chaos
13: everything
10: existing in the world?
13: Except Jesus.
10: It's a very simple answer.
13: And the truth of the Bible.
10: The king is absent.
13: Politically, we're on different sides.
10: And therein lies the chaos.
13: Sociologically,
10: the
13: we're on
10: absent
13: different sides. I used
10: well,
13: to kid
10: once,
13: Tony and say a sociologist.
10: And he came once
13: like
10: and promised
13: a,
10: to right the
13: like
10: world.
13: Like a medicine man who looks at the entails.
10: He said he was the
13: of
10: Messiah
13: Christians
10: of Israel. He said he was the Prince of Peace. He said he was the King of Kings. He said he was the Lord
13: future
10: of Lords.
13: And he would laugh and say
10: and
13: something even worse.
10: And he was going
13: to
10: take back this world from the usurper that had had it for a long time, whose name was Satan.
13: That program, as I said,
10: he
13: was
10: offered
13: called
10: his kingdom to people, but they
13: out
10: rejected it, didn't they?
13: It was set in a diner in New York.
10: So he went away. And he said, I'll be absent
13: Tony's
10: a little longer.
13: Right-wing reactionary friend.
10: And so we say very often as Christians, the king is coming back.
13: Friend. We did
10: and when
13: that
10: he comes
13: show
10: back,
13: because
10: war will end,
13: we wanted to demonstrate
10: will end
13: to people
10: anarchy
13: how two
10: will end
13: brothers who love
10: confusion
13: Jesus
10: will end
13: could love each other.
10: Pain
13: and
10: disease and all the other
13: disagree
10: things will be brought to a bare minimum.
13: And that show
10: the
13: aired
10: world will be righted
13: country
10: when Jesus
13: the
10: comes
13: comment
10: again.
13: Tony and I both heard from
10: he
13: more people than you can imagine was this. You guys really
10: God
13: love each other. We did.
10: There are two elements that we find in Zechariah's prophecy and in all the other
13: Tony
10: prophetic
13: died
10: books in the Bible that write about
13: me
10: his return. One is positive and one
13: call
10: is negative.
13: I just called, he said, to say
10: one
13: I
10: says
13: you
10: that he comes with great salvation
13: Tony
10: and the other says that he
13: too
10: comes
13: and
10: in great judgment.
13: A couple
10: judgment
13: of days later, Tony went to heaven.
10: These two elements of the
13: sure
10: coming of
13: I
10: Jesus Christ were cause
13: call
10: for the response of John in the 10th chapter of Revelation.
13: He was going to die.
10: In Revelation chapter 10, we read,
13: at any rate, before we
10: I saw another mighty angel
13: show
10: come down
13: we
10: with heaven clothed with a cloud and a rainbow, and John goes on to describe
13: was an
10: this angel in verse 1, and then in verse 2 he says, and he had in his hand a little scroll
13: when she interviewed
10: open
13: me, the director.
10: And by the way, that little scroll was the title deed to the earth.
13: And said, Steve,
10: the title deed to the earth,
13: ugly.
10: Jesus was coming. And he had
13: but
10: the title deed to the earth. He's the king.
13: Character.
10: He's absent, but he has the right to reign. He's going to come back with
13: that
10: title
13: that
10: deed. And he's going to take
13: since
10: over the earth. In fact,
13: sometimes
10: as he unrolls
13: the
10: title deed
13: the
10: that is
13: say,
10: mentioned in the book of Revelation, you have
13: you're
10: the unrolling
13: ugly
10: of the seven seals.
13: You may not be that good looking.
10: But he unrolls
13: but
10: that title deed and takes back the earth.
13: That has character.
10: John's
13: now
10: reaction
13: listen
10: is interesting. Look at verse
13: that
10: 8.
13: That isn't dissimilar to what Jesus
10: the voice
13: said
10: which I heard from heaven spoke to me
13: you
10: again and said, take
13: obedient,
10: the little scroll which is open in the hand of the angel who stands on the sea and on the earth.
13: Guilty.
10: And I went to the
13: fear
10: angel and said unto him, give me the little scroll.
13: Else have reasons to be ashamed
10: and he said,
13: and are
10: unto
13: responsible
10: me, take
13: for
10: it,
13: a lot of your
10: and
13: regrets. But
10: and
13: you
10: it shall make thy belly bitter,
13: mine.
10: But it shall be in thy mouth.
13: That changes everything.
10: Sweet as honey.
13: It means we are cherished.
10: And I took the little scroll out of the angel's hand and ate it
13: up.
10: And it was in my mouth, sweet as honey.
13: Us.
10: And as soon
13: God
10: as I had eaten it, my belly
13: only one
10: was
13: who
10: bitter
13: has the right to do that.
10: Say, what is this?
13: If
10: the little scroll is a title deed.
13: What?
10: And John says, when I saw this vision, in my
13: true
10: vision, the
13: what
10: angel said, eat this. In other words, John,
13: reboot
10: take in the reality of the coming of Christ and his repossession
13: and
10: of the earth.
13: Reboot with the software.
10: And John says, first, he said it would be sweet. Why?
13: Else.
10: Because when Christ
13: you
10: comes back, everything
13: that
10: is made right.
13: Amen.
10: And salvation reigns all over
17: don't
10: the earth.
17: Don't do anything.
10: And Israel is
17: just
10: redeemed
17: show up.
10: And an innumerable
17: sounds good to
10: number
17: me
10: of
17: thanks,
10: Gentiles
17: Steve
10: are redeemed.
17: If you're just joining us, we're going through
10: come
17: a new series based on Steve's latest book called God's Not Mad at You.
16: And as you listen, but if you have any thoughts or ideas or feedback, we really do welcome that. And I'll tell you in a moment just how you can contact us. Well, in case you didn't know, we also have a talk radio show. It's called Steve Brown, Etc. And recently on that show, we spoke with best-selling author Max Lucado about his latest book called Tame Your Thoughts. Take a listen to part of that conversation, and I'll be back to tell you about a special free offer.
17: How do I fix my thoughts?
18: Well, the big promise of Scripture is that we can choose not to be conformed to the world, but that we really can be transformed. 14, and how can we be transformed by the renewal of the mind? Paul's teaching in Romans 12. And so this idea that God can renew our mind has really gained traction among neuroscientists, that the brain is not like a chunk of concrete, but it's more like putty. I'm not a psychotherapist, and I know there are neuroscientists who are far smarter than I am on this. But I have used three tools that I unpack in this book. Number one, practice picky thinking. Number two, identify the UFOs. And then the third one, uproot and replant. These are ideas that I've just used in conversations, counseling sessions, hallway chit-chats. I just think they work. They work for me, and they've worked for others. So I captured them in a book, and I put them to use on some of the most common toxic thought patterns that people have, hoping that it would help people who really battle with different thoughts. Because and I think see, that's all of us.
17: Isaiah 28:21
18: in learning to manage our thoughts. Practice picky thinking. We might think everybody knows Isaiah, you don't have to think every thought that comes in your head, but not everybody knows that.
17: And we
18: forget that we truly can take every thought captive. And the challenge in learning to manage our thoughts, and that is just because you have a thought, you don't have to think it. Just had a conversation less than an hour ago with a dear friend who told me she's doing her very best to stop beating herself up over a particular failure.
17: And the only way you can do it is
18: I said, you know, the fancy term for that is picky thinking. You're choosing to stand guard. You're not going to beat yourself up anymore. You're going to make an intentional decision. UFO is just a little acronym that I've used over the years that says an untruth leads to a false narrative.
17: But the other side of it
18: leads to an overreaction.
17: Yeah. So much of the
18: 26-year-old version of Pastor Max was always trying to help people by dealing with the overreaction.
17: The minor prophets,
18: don't be so angry.
17: They all talk about
18: it. Control your lust.
17: Thinking of Joel 3:12.
18: Get your act together.
17: Let the nations
18: and I didn't realize there was an untruth that the devil had brought into their lives somewhere prior to that. So now I like to help people see there's somewhere there's a lie in there, and that untruth is leading to a false narrative. And that narrative is what we say to ourselves or the way we see ourselves, and that results in the overreaction. And so then the third tool is uproot and replant. Get deliberate. We become intentional. We say, I'm going to uproot. I'm going to pull these thoughts up.
17: And
18: we say, I'm not going to think that anymore. I'm just going to, by the power of the Holy Spirit, he's given me the helmet of salvation. I'm going to trust that he's guarding my head. I'm going to uproot that thought. But we've got to do more. Then we have to replant. We pull up that thought that says I was a failure.
17: There
18: we replant it with Romans 8:1, for example. There's no condemnation for those who are in Christ Jesus.
17: 14 to 20,
18: and in all of our cases, we have something that needs to be uprooted. And equipping ourselves with a single scripture is just a masterstroke. It's such a key. If we can just find that one scripture, and we can find that one or two or three scriptures that help us deal with whatever that toxic thought pattern is. So we uproot the thought that's causing the damage, and we replant with God's word and allow that to become the dominating thought. So those are the three tools.
16: We love talking with Max, and you're going to love listening to him.
17: It isn't just
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19: Jacob,
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10: So he jumps into the future and he says there's coming a time when the other conqueror, the divine conqueror, not the human one, comes. And after him, there'll never be an oppressor again. For now have I seen with my eyes. In other words, that means God says, I have seen all I am going to see of oppression. I've seen all I'm going to allow. I've seen enough. And Jesus comes, it'll be over. And that introduces us to the second part of the chapter. Not the human conqueror, but part two, the divine conqueror, verse 9. Now watch this comparison. Verse 9, here we go, ready? Rejoice greatly, O daughter of Zion. Get happy, Israel. Shout, O daughter of Jerusalem. Behold, thy king cometh unto thee. Stop right there. He says, hey people, get happy. The king is gonna come. Boy, you know, when Alexander came, he was hot stuff. You know, the white charger and the whole bit. But look at the comparison. This is incredible. He is just and having salvation. Notice those two things? Justice refers to what aspect of his coming? Judgment. Salvation refers to the saving aspect. He is just and he has salvation. The same two things. But look, lowly, riding on an ass and upon a colt, the foal of an ass. Riding on a donkey and a baby donkey, some conqueror. Something wrong here. With that humble statement, is the conqueror introduced. They would have reacted perhaps by saying, I never saw a conqueror in my life riding around on a donkey's colt. Where's the white steed? But this is a different conqueror. Now, I want to show you several things. First of all, his character. His character in verse 9. The character of this conqueror. You know, it's amazing as you look at the text, because against the background of the invincible marching army of Alexander comes one who doesn't inspire fear, and he doesn't inspire dread, and nobody's shaking, and nobody's quaking.

oppressive, he is righteous. He is not slaying, he is saving. He is not rich and powerful, he is poor and meek, and he doesn't ride a steed, he rides an ass's colt. But Zechariah says, get ecstatic. That's what the Hebrew says, ecstatic rejoicing. Flip out, get happy, whoop it up. He tells them why. There are four elements to his character. A is his character. Four elements. First of all, he's a king. Behold thy king. Come. The absolute monarch. I love this. Thy king. Israel king. Israel redeemer. The promised seed of David. The Messiah. The one who is to reign. The one of whom Isaiah said,

0: the king. So it was announced at his death, placarded on the cross, Jesus of Nazareth, the king. He was. Though they said it in jest, he was the king. The king is back. People listen. It's going to be so good for this old world when the king gets back, don't you think? To make it all right, fix it all up. When he takes it back from that usurper Satan. Second thing it says about him, he's not only the king, but he is just. He is just. His character is royal and his character is righteous. His character is royal and his character is righteous.
1: Ready for a great story on Through the Bible?
0: That means
1: well, you're in for
0: just
1: one of the best. The suspense is thick, righteous. The emotions run high, and even though we may know the outcome, we
0: no
1: love every minute of the drama. I'm
0: no
1: Steve Schwetz, inviting you to turn in your Bible to Genesis 43 and grab a seat up toward the front of the Bible bus because you're not going to want to miss a minute of the next part of Joseph's story. In this segment, Joseph is with his brothers, you know, the ones who nearly killed him, but instead sold him into slavery.
0: So about that.
1: And these are the moments Joseph has been thinking about, and likely the brothers have too, for over 20 years. I so appreciate how Dr. J. Vernon McGee, our teacher, walks us through the scene and then points out how Joseph's heart and his actions parallel those of Jesus himself. When you look at the big picture, it's clear how God was preserving his people. Even through all the twists and turns of history, God's heart is to draw all men and women to himself. And that's also the heartbeat of Through the Bible. You don't have to listen for long before you understand being on the Bible bus gives you an opportunity to be a part of taking the whole word to the whole world. First and most importantly, we're calling our brothers and sisters together to intercede for the people of the world. So as they hear the word of God taught, they respond in faith to God's gift of salvation. You can be a part of this prayer effort too. As I read letters from different parts of the world, pray for people in those areas and then listen for clues in their letters for specific things to lift up to the Lord. And if you like doing that, well, you need to join our world prayer team. Every day we're prompted to pray with a short email highlighting what God's doing somewhere in the world. You can spend a moment or two interceding and then get on with your day. And that's it.
0: It simply says,
1: listen to how studying God's word and praying with us is impacting your fellow Bible bus riders. Andrew from Florida shares this. It's impossible to put into words what this ministry means to me. I'm on the world prayer team, am on my second Bible bus trip, and have helped keep the gas tank topped off each month for the last few years. I was lost and living in sin for many years, confused and turning to the world for answers, but never getting them. That all changed when I accepted Jesus Christ as my Savior while listening to Dr. McGee go through the book of Hebrews. Since then, my wife and I have joined a wonderful church in Fruit Cove, Florida, teach a kids' class, and are guiding both of our daughters, 4 and 1 years old, in the ways of the Lord. I'll keep praying and flinging the seed till the Lord calls me home. Please don't grow weary in your work. Continue the Through the Bible ministry. I'm confident that when God looks down, He's smiling on everyone who has a part in it. May God richly bless you, my beloved. Your story made me smile, Andrew. I'm so glad to hear how your family is thriving.
0: But the whole idea is of a person who has nothing, who is miserable,
1: who
0: suffers alone.
1: Now, to join us as we travel the world on our knees, sign up for our app or at ttb.org. And if, like Andrew, you'd like to praise God and celebrate His goodness in your life, you can email us, super easy, BibleBus@ttb.org, or write to Box 7100, Pasadena, California, 91109. Or in Canada, Box 25325, London, Ontario, N6C, 6B1. Let's pray. Father, thank you for your word and how it impacts our thinking and our hearts. Open our eyes to your truth now. In Jesus' name, amen. Here's Dr. J. Vernon McGee with our study of Genesis 43 on Through the Bible.
2: Now, as we get here into this 43rd chapter of the book of Genesis, at verse 16, you'll recall that last time that the sons of old Jacob, Israel as his name had been changed, they are asked by their father to return to the land of Egypt
0: then shall there enter
2: to
0: into the
2: buy
0: gates of the city kings and princes sitting on the throne of David riding
2: was
0: chariots
2: even worse
0: and
2: now
0: horses.
2: That is it had been so extended out over more time.

0: 11
1: of
0: them.
1: You find this little donkey
0: and frankly,
1: with a colt, bring it.
0: All 12 of them
1: are
0: there
1: together.
0: If anybody
1: says, you shall say, the Lord hath
0: made
1: them.
0: Will you notice this?
1: Straightway he will send them.
0: And when Joseph,
1: in other words, he says, I'll not only take care of the fact that the donkey's there, but
0: them,
1: I'll take care of the questions the man might
0: he
1: have.
0: He said to the
1: just
0: ruler
1: the Lord,
0: of his house,
1: for them, and we'll work on his
0: bring
1: heart,
0: these
1: let
0: men
1: you do.
0: Home.
1: All this was done that it might be fulfilled, which was spoken by the prophet. What prophet?
0: For these men shall dine
1: Zechariah, we just read
0: noon.
1: It, saying, tell ye the daughter of Zion, behold, thy king comes unto thee, meek
0: well,
1: and sitting on an ass, and a colt, the foal of an ass.
0: He would do this. Joseph invites
1: just
0: these
1: exactly
0: brethren of his home because he did not want to make himself known unto them publicly.
1: Verse 7.
0: He wanted to be a private affair.
1: They set him on it.
0: Now, will you notice?
1: And a very great
0: they
1: multitude
0: go
1: spread their
0: the
1: garments in the way. They
0: Joseph
1: cut down branches
0: bad
1: from the trees, spread them in the way.
0: Man brought
1: multitude
0: the
1: multitude that went before, and the father
0: Joseph's
1: cried, saying,
0: house.
1: Hosanna to the King of David, blessed
0: and
1: is he that cometh in the name of the Lord. Hosanna.
0: Because they were brought
1: in
0: into Joseph's
1: Hosanna
0: house.
1: To the what?
0: And they said, because of the money
1: king
0: that was returned in our sacks
1: he was a king
0: the first time,
1: riding
0: are we brought in
1: a donkey
0: that he may seek
1: prophecy
0: occasion against
1: explicitly
0: us, fall upon
1: fulfilled
0: us, and take us for bondmen and our eyes. Now, these men are really panicking now because they can't imagine.
2: You're listening to Grace to You, the Bible teaching ministry of John MacArthur.
0: Good,
2: today we continue John's study
0: so
2: titled The
0: before,
2: Return and Reign of Jesus Christ.
0: He's invited them
2: well,
0: home
2: as
0: for
2: John
0: lunch
2: pointed out
0: again,
2: today, the Old Testament talked a lot and talked specifically about what Jesus' first
0: about,
2: coming would look like. Isaiah
0: United
2: said he would be
0: States
2: born of a virgin.
0: You to the
2: Micah promised he would be born in Bethlehem.
0: Or
2: and the book we're currently studying, Zechariah, said he would
0: still
2: enter Jerusalem on a donkey.
0: And you were invited
2: but does
0: there
2: the
0: for
2: Old
0: dinner
2: Testament have
0: well,
2: as much to say about Christ's
0: thing
2: second coming as it did about his first?
0: Instance,
2: here's how John
0: no
2: answered
0: joy
2: that question.
0: To these men
3: yeah, I think in all truth,
0: see, they have a guilt
3: you could say that the Old Testament says more about his second coming than it does about his first
0: and
3: coming.
0: And there is a strange
3: and that is why
0: here.
3: The apostles
0: and, when they
3: and prophets
0: finally got
3: had
0: there,
3: such a difficult
0: wondered
3: time
0: they began to speculate,
3: preaching
0: was it because
3: the life
0: money
3: and ministry of Jesus Christ to the Jews because the Jews' understanding of the Old Testament was primarily
0: well,
3: related to the glorious
0: to
3: arrival
0: of
3: Messiah.
0: And sell him down
3: and
0: into
3: so the apostles
0: the
3: had to
0: now,
3: tell
0: you
3: them,
0: notice,
3: you need to go back
0: 19,
3: to the Old
0: they
3: Testament
0: came
3: and
0: near
3: find that
0: the
3: he had to suffer and die and rise and then would come
0: and
3: the glory
0: said,
3: of his kingdom
0: sir,
3: after that. So
0: we came indeed
3: yeah, I think
0: down
3: there is much more in the Old Testament that speaks to the ultimate
0: to the
3: triumph
0: that
3: of
0: we
3: Messiah
0: our
3: than there is to his humiliation. However, having
0: was in
3: said
0: the mouth
3: that,
0: of his sack.
3: The elements
0: our money
3: of his humiliation
0: we brought it
3: are
0: again
3: extremely
0: our
3: precise.
0: Are they
3: so you have very, very detailed
0: plead,
3: elements
0: see
3: of the incarnation, the first coming of Christ.
0: There,
3: but when you come to the second
0: official
3: coming, you have these
0: listen
3: massive Old Testament pictures
0: and other
3: of the
0: money have we brought
3: of the
0: down in our hands
3: king,
0: to buy food.
3: Sovereignty,
0: we cannot
3: the bringing
0: tell
3: of the
0: who put our money
3: all
0: in
3: the
0: our
3: glorious elements of his return
0: official
3: to take over the earth, to reign, and then to bring in the new heaven and the new earth.
2: It almost seems like those prophecies of the first and second coming are kind of blended together in ways in the Old Testament. If all you ever read was the Old Testament, it would be easy to conflate the two and think it was all one of them.
3: Now that's true because the prophets don't say, okay, now I'm talking about the first coming
0: and
3: now I'm talking about the second coming. There's not a clear demarcation between those. That's true. That would be true in the prophets. That all kind of is one package, and I think the Jews
0: and verse 24, and the man brought
3: the
0: man
3: the
0: into Joseph's house,
3: they
0: gave
3: to
0: them water,
3: it to something other than the Messiah.
0: Feet.
3: In fact, they
0: here
3: thought God may be talking
0: again
3: about them as a nation.
0: So in Abraham,
3: but when the New Testament
0: remember, and
3: comes
0: and
3: Jesus
0: Sodom,
3: comes
0: and they
3: in
0: washed
3: humiliation
0: their feet,
3: and
0: he
3: in
0: gave
3: his
0: their ashes prevented.
3: It becomes crystal
0: and they
3: clear
0: made
3: that
0: ready
3: he is fulfilling
0: the present
3: the elements of his
0: Joseph
3: first coming as laid
0: noon
3: out in the Old Testament.
0: But they
2: the second coming is
0: they should
2: still to be looked forward
0: there
2: to. You think that's going
0: they
2: to happen literally as it's described by the prophets?
3: Well, yeah, and I think
0: and when Joseph
3: the test
0: came
3: is that
0: home,
3: the first
0: brought him
3: coming
0: the present,
3: was exactly,
0: was
3: specifically,
0: hand,
3: and literally what the Old Testament prophet said it would be. Why would we not think the second coming would be equally literal and specific as the Old Testament prophet said it would be?
0: Remember that
3: so we're looking forward to a real coming of Christ. A real series of holocausts that are going to cover the face of the earth. Horrendous things are going to happen. Armies are going to gather. The Old Testament is very specific about rulers
0: and
3: armies and leaders and how it all plays out in the Middle East and around the nation Israel, and powers from the north and powers from the east and Armageddon and all those kinds of things. So, yeah, I
0: think that's a
3: absolutely specific fulfillment.
0: Sitting
3: you can't ignore that.

0: That is the end of the story.
1: And
0: if you use the same rules of interpretation that led you to believe in the doctrine of justification and apply it to prophetic passages, you're going to come up with a premillennial, pre-tribulation view of the return of Jesus Christ. And we're responsible to proclaim that, to proclaim his glory.
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1: I'd love to have had a picture of that, wouldn't you? 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
2: now, one resource at the website is the Grace to You blog. 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It's a great supplement to the lesson you heard today. 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
1: And he said,
2: that includes all eight messages from John's current study called The Return and Reign of Jesus Christ.
1: His brother.
2: All of that and much more is free at gty.org.
1: Can take it any
2: now for the
1: Joseph
2: entire Grace to You staff, I'm Phil Johnson. Thanks for joining us today. Remember to watch Grace to You television this Sunday on DirecTV Channel 378, NRBTV,
1: and he saw
2: or watch online
1: to weep,
2: at gty.org.
1: And, he into his chamber
2: and be back
1: there.
2: Tomorrow
1: he
2: as John MacArthur shows you how Old Testament prophecy can build
1: telephone.
2: Your confidence that
1: he
2: God
1: got out
2: will
1: of there
2: be faithful to keep
1: he went
2: all
1: into
2: of
1: his,
2: own his promises. It's another 30 minutes of unleashing God's truth,
1: maybe he'd ever see
2: one
1: his
2: verse at a time,
1: brothers again,
2: on
1: his own
2: Grace
1: brother
2: to
1: Benjamin.
2: You.
1: Maybe that famine's near to an end. At 7 more years, he's 40 some odd years old. That is, Joseph is. And Benjamin is
3: we are happy to have Flying Squirrel Tree Removal
1: now.
3: As a sponsor of
1: so
3: Christian
1: Joseph
3: Radio. They do tree removal, tree
1: there.
3: Trimming, storm cleanup, and hurricane prep.
1: And
3: licensed
1: and
3: insured. They handle
1: bed.
3: Any size job. They make
1: dress.
3: It look like a tree company
1: now
3: wasn't there.
1: Mark,
3: their motto, never fear, Flying Squirrel is here.
1: That is yet to be
3: their number is 386-795-4241. And a big thank you to David and Amy.
1: Zacharias said that he's going to make himself no,
4: being around truth is not the same thing as being
1: someday,
4: changed by it. A person can know the language, recognize the verses, sit through the message, and still keep God at arm's length. Familiarity can look a lot like faith, even when the heart is still resisting what God is saying. Jesus saw that up close. People listened to him, watched him, and still walked away unchanged. Not because it was hard to understand, because surrender asks for more than interest. It asks for trust. It is possible to admire Jesus without following him, to agree with what is right and still hold back the part of life he is trying to reach. But God does not call people closer just to leave them the same. He calls you to trust him, to let grace do more than visit the surface. So do not confuse being around the things of God with actually walking with him. Those are not the same thing. The cornerstone, part of your mix, part of your life.
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1: And I don't care how blind the nation
6: summer
1: is.
6: Summer has a way of scattering
1: and I don't care what they engage
6: a long
1: in
6: weekend
1: today.
6: Here,
1: I'm
6: a road trip
1: aware
6: there, kids in and out,
1: aware
6: schedules upside down.
1: They are not
6: days
1: always
6: that start
1: as lovely
6: with a plan and
1: some of
6: end
1: us
6: with
1: are,
6: fast food
1: especially
6: and sunburn.
1: Those of us that are
6: and in
1: stopped.
6: The middle of all that
1: oh,
6: movement,
1: we
6: the cornerstone
1: people.
6: Stays
1: yes,
6: put.
1: But may
6: still
1: I say
6: here with
1: some
6: words
1: of the Scotch
6: that steady people,
1: mean.
6: Truth that cuts
1: again,
6: through
1: let
6: the noise, and encouragement for the days when somebody needs more than background music. They need peace.
1: Notice he washed his face, went out,
6: they need a reminder
1: trained himself and said, cut on bread. Let's eat. That kind get it over with.
6: Does not just
1: but
6: happen.
1: This is an amazing
6: is
1: meal.
6: By listeners who
1: and they set on
6: matters.
1: For him by
6: not
1: himself.
6: Radio is perfect,
1: and
6: because
1: for
6: God
1: them by themselves.
6: Voice
1: and for the Egyptians which did eat with him
6: matters.
1: By themselves.
6: So
1: because the Egyptians might not eat bread with the Hebrews. For that is an abomination unto the Egyptians. Now there's several things that this meal. That these brethren, if they hadn't been so frightened, might have noticed.
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7: weekdays
1: sit here.
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1: He put Benjamin way down at the end,
7: WMFJ.
1: And he put all the brethren in their
8: today's
1: right
8: today's Bible
1: order.
8: Verses from
1: they
8: the Book of Psalms.
1: They looked at each other in amazement.
8: Sing
1: how
8: to God,
1: you know
8: sing
1: that?
8: Praises to his name.
1: But they're
8: lift
1: not
8: up a song to him who rides
1: who
8: through
1: is,
8: the deserts. His name is the Lord, exalt before him. Father of the
1: now,
8: fatherless and protector of widows is God in his holy habitation. That was Psalms chapter 68, verses 4 and 5. 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
1: messy,
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1: but
8: New Smyrna Beach.
1: Mass was five times so much as any of theirs. Again, he just couldn't refrain from showing his affection for his own brother. So he gave him five times as much. I bet that boy that had been through that famine, I bet that he had a real meal for the first time. And they drank and were merry with it. It was a glorious affair. What a wonderful day it'll be when he reveals himself to his brethren. Now that brings us to the 44th chapter here. And again, we have a very wonderful chapter before us here. And we find that Joseph now is going to send his brethren away with corn, but he's got something else up his sleeve. And it is to test their affection for the youngest brother, for his own brother Benjamin. You see, they sold him in slavery. Now they changed. Would they, any one of them, be willing to give his life for his brother? Joseph's going to really find out something about these, and this brings Judah into a marvelous picture here, because Judah was willing to take his place. Now, let me read verse 1 of chapter 44. He commanded the steward of his house, saying, fill the men's sacks with food as much as they can carry, and put every man's money in his sack's mouth, and put my cup, the silver cup, in the sack's mouth of the youngest, and his corn money. And he did according to the word that Joseph had spoken. As soon as the morning was light, the men were sent away, they and their asses. When they were gone out of the city, and not yet far off, Joseph said unto his steward, up, follow after the men, and when thou dost overtake them, say unto them, wherefore have ye rewarded evil for good? Is not this it in which my Lord drinketh, and whereby indeed he divineth? Ye have done evil, so do it. Now it was his cup. And you will notice that he speaks of the fact that he divined. I'll say something about that in a minute because we come to it later. Verse 6, he overtook them, and he spake unto them these same words. And they said unto him, wherefore saith my Lord these words? God forbid that thy servant should do according to this thing. In other words, the brethren start out. They think everything is all right. And when they get out a little ways, they're overtaken. Here comes a whole troop after them. And the accusation is made. Somebody got Joseph's cup when he fell in. Heist in his cup. He says, behold the money which we found in our sack's mouth we brought again unto thee out of the land of Canaan. How then should we steal out of thy Lord's house silver and gold? But whomsoever of thy servants it be found, both let him die, and we also will be my Lord's bondmen. They were so sure that none of them had gotten the cup. And he said, now also let it be according unto your words. He with whom it's found shall be my servant, and ye shall be blameless. Then they speedily took down every man his sack to the ground, opened every man his sack, and he searched and began at the eldest and left at the youngest, and the cup was found in Benjamin's sack. Then they rent their clothes and laid at every man his ass and returned to the city. They went back. They're not going back home.
7: He was one of the most
1: Benjamin,
7: recognizable voices
1: sure.
7: in American sports.
1: And Judah
7: a celebrity
1: and
7: who called professional football games
1: house,
7: for decades.
1: For he was yet there.
7: But behind the fame,
1: they fell
7: Pat
1: before him on the
7: was
1: ground.
7: Slowly
1: here
7: dying.
1: They go down before him
7: alone
1: again,
7: on a bathroom
1: time,
7: floor, choking on his own brokenness, Pat finally
1: and Joseph
7: ran out of
1: said
7: places
1: unto them,
7: to hide.
1: What deed is
7: what
1: this
7: he discovered next
1: that ye
7: changed
1: done,
7: everything.
1: What ye not
7: Jesus
1: are,
7: said,
1: know ye
7: come
1: not
7: to me, all who are weary and heavy laden,
1: as
7: and
1: I
7: will give you rest. Not a sermon, not a finger
1: now,
7: pointed in shame, just rest. Today on Insight for Living,
1: apparently
7: Chuck Swindoll reminds us that grace doesn't lecture, it
1: and
7: stoops,
1: we know that, though,
7: and it rescues.
1: Dreams of the baker and the butler and also Pharaoh himself. He was a prophet. And
2: love that reaches up is adoration.
1: Cup in it.
2: Love that reaches out is affection.
1: God had given
2: love
1: him.
2: That stoops
1: you must understand this is before Revelation.
2: It
1: now,
2: isn't complete
1: you
2: till you get to the
1: get
2: part
1: cup
2: where he
1: or
2: stoops.
1: Go to anybody that's got one and think
2: and
1: you can
2: picks
1: read
2: us up and
1: tea
2: puts
1: leaves
2: us on
1: or something like that. That's all.
2: It's with that symbol in mind
1: today.
2: We turn to Philippians chapter 2
1: so many people involved
2: and look at
1: today.
2: These verses that are
1: nonsense and it
2: truly,
1: reveals
2: as one man wrote, the greatest and most moving passage Paul ever wrote about Jesus.
1: This was a gift God had
2: greatest
1: given this
2: and
1: man.
2: Most moving passage Paul ever wrote about Jesus.
1: Of this man's
2: just as a beautiful
1: out.
2: Diamond
1: you
2: needs a setting for it
1: out
2: to be serve
1: Judah,
2: a practical purpose,
1: the
2: Savior's
1: coming.
2: So verses
1: will you know,
2: of Scripture
1: verse 16,
2: need the context,
1: and Judah
2: the
1: said,
2: setting.
1: What
2: now, this
1: shall
2: setting
1: we say
2: is about
1: my
2: thinking along
1: think
2: the same
1: again,
2: lines.
1: Is one of the finest
2: see verse 1? If
1: this
2: therefore there is any encouragement in
1: here,
2: Christ, any consolation
1: be able to
2: of love,
1: it all
2: any
1: today.
2: Fellowship of the Spirit, any
1: like
2: affection and compassion,
1: story, we get
2: make
1: the
2: my joy
1: point,
2: complete, look closely by
1: off.
2: Being of
1: but
2: the same mind.
1: And Judas said,
2: if you think together, you'll get along together.
1: Lord?
2: If you think about the
1: what
2: same things speak? The same way together, you'll have a closeness of fellowship.
1: God
2: maintaining the same love,
1: the
2: united in spirit, intent on
1: behold,
2: one purpose.
1: We are
2: in fact,
1: my
2: he goes
1: Lord's
2: further.
1: Servants, both
2: and
1: we,
2: I can feel that long index finger
1: back.
2: Of the apostle pounding against my sternum
1: that
2: as he says,
1: of their
2: do nothing
1: sin that this has come
2: from
1: upon.
2: Selfishness or empty conceit.
1: And he said,
2: conceit.
1: God forbid that I
2: but
1: should do so.
2: With humility of mind, we're back
1: but
2: to our thinking.
1: In whose
2: with humility
1: hand the cup
2: of mind,
1: he shall be my
2: let each
1: servant.
2: Of you regard one
1: you
2: another as more important
1: you up in
2: than
1: peace
2: himself.
1: Under your father.
2: That is Christianity
1: now you see
2: in a
1: hold
2: nutshell.
1: Benjamin, and he says
2: those of us who are
1: and
2: unselfish
1: home,
2: and do not are not driven by
1: stay.
2: Empty conceit,
1: now,
2: who possess
1: Judah.
2: A humility of
1: then
2: mind,
1: Judah came near
2: God help
1: unto
2: us
1: him
2: all
1: and
2: to
1: said,
2: go there.
1: Oh my Lord,
2: who regard one another as more important
1: servant,
2: than ourselves.
1: I
2: we don't look out for our own personal
1: in
2: interests.
1: Lord
2: we look
1: ears.
2: Out for the interests of others.
1: And let not thine anger burn
2: and
1: against
2: Paul
1: thy
2: suddenly
1: servant,
2: thinks, I
1: for
2: need
1: thou
2: an
1: art
2: example.
1: Even as Pharaoh.
2: I need an illustration.
1: That Joseph
2: we say
1: occupied.
2: Is a colloquialism of our time.
1: My
2: I need
1: Lord
2: a for instance.
1: His servant saying, have ye
2: for example,
1: a father or a
2: and
1: brother?
2: And that leads him to the classic
1: and we said
2: illustration
1: unto my Lord,
2: of Jesus.
1: We have a father,
2: not surprisingly,
1: an old man.
2: He
1: and
2: shows us Jesus
1: his
2: in his
1: age,
2: condescension
1: one,
2: from heaven to earth.
1: And his brother is dead.
2: From the throne room
1: and
2: of God to the
1: is
2: cross.
1: Left of his mother
2: and the
1: his
2: verses
1: father
2: that follow.
1: Loveth
2: now, this
1: him.
2: Section is magnificent because it covers
1: saidest,
2: three facets
1: servants,
2: of
1: bring
2: the scene
1: him down
2: that
1: unto me that I may set my eyes
2: the mind.
1: Upon him. And we
2: in
1: said
2: no other
1: unto my
2: scene
1: Lord, the
2: in Scripture are you able to get
1: father.
2: Into the mind of the crucified
1: leave his father,
2: one.
1: His father would die.
2: Like this
1: thou
2: is the best section.
1: Unto thy servants,
2: it describes him
1: your
2: before he
1: come
2: came
1: down
2: to
1: with
2: earth.
1: You, ye shall see my
2: six.
1: Face no more.
2: It describes in
1: and
2: his coming
1: fast.
2: As a servant,
1: but
2: verse 7 and the early
1: servant,
2: part of verse 8.
1: My father, we told
2: and then
1: him the
2: it
1: words
2: describes
1: of my
2: his
1: Lord.
2: Sacrifice on a cross.
1: And our father said,
2: end of verse
1: go
2: eight.
1: Again and buy us
2: let's
1: a little food.
2: Go before his incarnation.
1: And we said, we cannot go down
2: referring
1: if our
2: to Christ,
1: youngest brother
2: Jesus, who, although
1: be
2: he
1: with
2: existed,
1: us, then will we go down,
2: in the form
1: for we may not
2: of
1: see
2: God.
1: The man's face.
2: Form of
1: except
2: God.
1: Our youngest brother
2: the Greek term
1: us.
2: Is morphe, M-O-R-P-H-E.
1: My father said unto
2: we have it in the middle of our word metamorphosis.
1: My wife bare me two
2: in its
1: sons.
2: Original term, it meant the essential
1: me,
2: form
1: said,
2: that doesn't change.
1: Torn in pieces,
9: Keep that in mind.
1: I saw him not sent.
9: There's another word that is often translated form, and it's
1: from me and mischief befall him.
9: Schema.
1: He shall bring down my gray hairs.
9: We got a word scheme from
1: the grave.
9: They're different.
1: Now, very frankly,
9: schema represents a form that changes.
1: This is really a tense moment.
9: So let me explain it further. We are in form human beings. We are not less or more than we are human beings. From conception until death, we are human beings. That's our morphe. However, our schema is described in the stages we've been through.
2: Or call 1-800-65-BIBLE. I'm Steve Schwetz, and I'll meet you back here
9: period
2: as the Bible
9: the
2: bus
9: sentence.
2: Rolls
9: Cynthia
2: along.
9: Taught me that when she was pregnant with our children. The little thing inside me is the size of a period at the end of a sentence. So we begin as an embryo, and then we grow to fetus, and then we become a newborn. Our schema is changing. The newborn becomes a little baby. As we begin to walk and talk and eat. And
2: Through the Bible is a five-year study of God's entire Word. And together we discover God's purposes in history and our lives, found only when we believe in Jesus Christ. Do you know him yet?
9: Pre-teenagers, and then finally teenagers.
10: Harris Grocery is a partner
9: adults,
10: with the Cornerstone. Donna
9: and
10: Beth Harris
9: adults,
10: and Rusty and,
9: then
10: Robin
9: and
10: Henderson
9: adults.
10: Know that Christian radio is a vital
9: stage
10: part of our community.
9: Ornery,
10: and they're doing their part to keep
9: growing
10: it strong.
9: Older.
10: Harris Grocery has been open at Bunnell since 1983.
9: But your morphe remains
10: South
9: human.
10: US1. Open Monday
9: Back
10: through
9: to
10: Saturday,
9: verse,
10: 7:30 a.m. to 8 p.m.
9: Who, although he existed in the unchanging
10: the Cornerstone appreciates
9: deity,
10: the continued financial support
9: the
10: from businesses like Harris
9: God.
10: Groceries.
9: Second part of the verse is equally important. He didn't regard equality.
11: Ministry
9: God,
11: on the Move is a service of
9: clutch,
11: Cornerstone Broadcasting Corporation.
9: To.
11: If you would like
9: but
11: to share an announcement for your church or nonprofit organization, position. Just send us the information
9: now, don't think
11: as
9: for
11: to
9: a moment
11: who,
9: he stopped
11: what,
9: being God.
11: When, and where,
9: that's
11: along
9: where the
11: with a contact
9: will take
11: phone
9: you away
11: number to our
9: truth.
11: Station email address,
9: He's just a man when he came to this earth, and as a man, he was subject to
11: org.
9: All
11: Ministry
9: the things
11: on the Move
9: of
11: announcements are not
9: humanity,
11: an endorsement
9: including
11: by Cornerstone Broadcasting Corporation.
9: As God, he knew no sin, did no sin,
12: life.
9: Had no
12: Nobody
9: sin.
12: Nobody really wants
9: Scripture
12: to be there,
9: states that.
12: But there you are.
9: I love that translation
12: with groceries,
9: in the
12: a
9: New
12: tired
9: American
12: brain,
9: Standard Bible.
12: And maybe a quiet prayer.
9: The verb
12: that
9: means
12: this
9: to clutch.
12: Farther than it looks like it
9: if you're in a crowd and a thief
12: like
9: is running through the group and grabs
12: crowded,
9: your purse, ladies, he will or she will clutch the purse and run.
12: That's one reason the Cornerstone matters.
9: It's the word used of a thief or a robber clutching something. But in this case, it isn't the robber,
12: truth
9: it's God
12: and hope.
9: Himself.
12: Not just when life
9: Jesus,
12: is easy,
9: the Son
12: on
9: of
12: the
9: God.
12: Tight weeks, too. When
9: Existing
12: someone needs
9: in the unchanging deity of
12: it
9: his
12: stays here
9: essence,
12: people choose to help carry it.
9: He did not
12: because
9: regard that position in
12: right
9: heaven something he
12: right
9: would clutch and hold on
12: so
9: to and not release.
12: Home,
9: Why?
12: Worn out,
9: because he's
12: standing
9: humble.
12: In a long line. Or
9: because
12: to
9: come to our rescue, he couldn't remain
12: day.
9: In heaven.
12: The encouragement is
9: so the plan of salvation
12: supported
9: required his
12: hope,
9: giving up his will and releasing what had been
12: part of
9: his
12: your mix,
9: privileged
12: part of your life.
9: Position. And if you want to think of something remarkable, imagine that.
11: The
9: resplendent
11: calm in the midst
9: glory
11: of, a storm, a
9: of the
11: over
9: throne room
11: waters,
9: of the Godhead.
11: God's word.
9: This surrounded by the presence angels
11: WMFJ, Daytona
9: and the
11: Beach,
9: seraphim
11: and
9: who flood the throne
11: FM,
9: of God with their
11: priests, DF,
9: having
11: Smyrna
9: no
11: Beach.
9: Need, knowing no pain, experiencing no rejection or mistreatment. He existed in that ideal place as God. But he said to the Father, yes.
13: Taking a job as a summer lifeguard while studying at university changed her life, and now it's saving others. Carlin Loncarik was studying microelectronics in Canada, and it got her thinking, how could those skills save
9: people? So what did he do? Well, he became a servant. Expressed very clearly at the beginning of verse 7, he emptied himself. All sorts of theories called the kenotic theory, K-E-N-O.
13: When someone starts to drown, a lifeguard kenotic. Only has seconds to
9: From
13: respond.
9: The Greek term
13: Reach
9: kenosis,
13: out and grab that person who went under.
9: Emptying.
13: But the deeper the water,
9: Translated
13: there's less
9: here,
13: light, and the only tool a lifeguard has to
9: of
13: help
9: what
13: is
9: he
13: goggles.
9: Himself?
13: But those only help, you see,
9: Lightfoot
13: a few short
9: says
13: feet.
9: He
13: Carlin came up
9: himself.
13: With a handheld
9: but
13: sonar device she calls Aqua Eye.
9: God?
13: Now first responders are putting it to use, saving the drowning when seconds count.
9: Carry a
13: Jesus once reached out and saved a drowning Peter when he began to sink. And it is only Christ who can save us.
14: It does not mean he surrendered any attributes of deity
13: from death to life for eternity. So today, by faith, take his hand and trust in Jesus. Welcome to Haven Today. I'm David Wolin, sharing the great story that's all about Jesus. We're now in a series called The Promise of Jesus. And there are many promises of God. But this week we're thinking about what Jesus promised his disciples just before he went to the cross. He prayed so that they might have courage, and he asked his Father to protect them as he sent them into the world. So what does this mean for us today, 2,000 years later? How is Jesus calling you and me today to
14: God
13: be in the world and yet not of the world?
14: For the first time
13: we're going to hear a message that my predecessor and friend Charles Morris and I recorded together a few years ago.
14: No play
13: we're airing
14: acting.
13: This now as
14: he
13: I take a few days
14: angels,
13: off,
14: sprouting
13: and
14: wings,
13: it fits really
14: didn't
13: well
14: have a halo,
13: with our focus
14: didn't
13: on the
14: glow,
13: Gospel of John this month. So I hope you can stay
14: robe,
13: with us and listen in.
14: Sandals,
13: and
14: going,
13: if you've caught any of the Haven Today programs recently, you know
14: neck,
13: we've been offering
14: know,
13: the new animated
14: caricature.
13: Film, Light of the World.
14: Had he walked on this
15: I
14: earth today and were doing what
15: this
14: he came to do, you wouldn't
15: Jesus.
14: Pick him out as anyone different.
16: Never heard of
14: just
16: him.
14: Another human being.
15: He's helping
14: in
15: this people.
14: Case, another Jewish
15: I want to be a part of that.
14: Another Jewish baby.
15: This
14: grew
15: is
14: to be
15: my
14: a teenager.
15: To show
14: grew
15: up.
14: To be an adult.
17: No, we've talked
14: most
17: about
14: of us are
17: this.
14: Older than he ever
17: it's
14: became.
17: Just a story.
15: Papa?
18: We need a bigger boat!
14: What? For
19: tell me about this.
14: When he was working
19: Jesus.
14: In the carpenter shop and cut himself,
19: Jesus
14: it means he
19: is
14: bled.
19: No Messiah.
14: It means
19: he
14: when he
19: nothing.
14: Slept, he snored.
20: Sometimes evil men silence those who speak the truth.
14: You thought of that before,
19: what
14: had you?
19: Is truth.
14: It means when he stumbled with his toe, he fell. It means when
20: this
14: his heart was broken, he grieved. It means when he was
20: it's
14: tired,
20: the beginning.
14: He went. It means when he was hungry, he ate.
15: Yes, the light of the world.
14: He drank. He eliminated them just as we do.
13: Little trailer for The Light of the
14: humanity.
13: World animated film.
14: However,
13: I've been so touched by how Haven listeners have been responding.
14: He was the Lamb of God.
13: Many have given in support of Haven and requested this
14: world.
13: Resource, which
14: look
13: tells
14: the
13: story of Jesus through the eyes of the
14: no
13: youngest disciple, John. And in the film, he appears
14: himself,
13: probably much younger than we think of him. In fact, I asked the producer recently why they portrayed him in the film the way they did.
21: There's a lot of Jesus adaptations.
14: Found an appearance.
21: I mean, you have the Passion of the Christ, you have more recently King of Kings and Chosen and all these different things. The disciples are almost exclusively portrayed as old men with beards. I mean, we know historically they weren't. And that was really interesting to us. We wanted to do something that was very different from anything we had seen before. And to make this like Disney of the 90s made a feature film about the life of Jesus that was actually true to
14: heart
21: scripture. So we wanted the fun. We wanted the
14: but
21: full family appeal. We wanted it to be a coming of age story.
14: Of a definite
21: and historically, John could have been 13 when
14: cross,
21: he chose to follow Jesus as a rabbi.
14: That
21: was what they did at the time.
14: Cross,
21: when you were 13, you chose to follow in the footsteps of
14: cross.
21: You know, a rabbi, a teacher.
14: Obedient
21: so it's very possible. And
14: when there was
21: many
14: an absence of a definite article,
21: so he could have been 13, he could have been 15. We don't know, but we know he was within that sort of range. And so it actually is truer to the real historical reality and makes a lot more sense when you view it through that context.
13: That's Brennan McPherson, producer of Light of the World, which, by the way, I'd love to send your way as our thank you for standing alongside Haven in a very critical moment. This has been a very challenging year for us.
14: Unspeakable horror,
13: this fiscal year has been challenging for a wide variety of reasons.
14: The
13: of course, big challenges for our Spanish ministry in Cuba, but
14: in polite
13: also here
14: Roman
13: at home.
14: Society,
13: and we came into this month
14: the word cross
13: of the fiscal
14: was an
13: year, the last
14: obscenity,
13: month,
14: not
13: needing to raise
14: $764,000.
13: And I've been on my knees since the campaign began, asking the Lord to provide as only he
14: was that
13: can.
14: Which Jesus endured,
13: and already,
14: and by
13: listeners like you have already made a dent in this number. We're over halfway there. But you can't win a race if you don't run strong through the finish line, which is why I'm asking you to pray today about contributing your own gift for the sake
14: of
13: this ministry that spotlights Jesus. Will you stand with us now? 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
14: In our day, sometime the most decorative part of a church.
13: And now we'll get started with the Song of Hope. Here's C.C. Ryans and I've Got
14: How Incorrect. Joy. I've got joy in the struggle. When we were designing this building, I had very little

0: This is Haven Today. I'm David Wolf. With me is Charles Morris.
1: And
0: that was
1: sin,
0: I've Got Joy
1: wife,
0: by C.C. Winans.
1: Your family,
0: and we're
1: your
0: about
1: children,
0: to continue
1: your
0: in our study of John chapter 17. And Charles, I know that theme of joy has been showing up
1: even
0: in the last few programs that we've been recording together, and it's certainly there in the
1: Charles
0: passage
1: Wesley
0: today.
1: Put it well.
2: Well, it is
1: his
2: what we're going to look at today, David.
1: The immortal.
2: We learn from God's word, like in John 17. But we also apply
1: is it any wonder that when
2: John
1: he left us symbol,
2: and all of
1: he
2: Scripture
1: left it
2: to our lives? This, of course, as we said, is the longest prayer
1: words.
2: Of our Savior recorded in all of Scripture.
1: I've run out of words.
2: And I want us to pick up at three verses halfway through this prayer.
1: It says it should be.
2: In John 17.
1: When you're in the presence
2: before
1: of that kind
2: closer,
1: of humility.
2: Let me read verses 13 to 15.
1: You sit and stare.
2: I am coming to you now.
1: And you should.
2: But I say these
1: gave
2: things
1: us a piece
2: while
1: of bread
2: I am
1: to
2: still
1: use.
2: In the world. So
1: I received
2: that
1: of the Lord that
2: the
1: which also he had given to me,
2: of my joy
1: Paul.
2: Within them.
1: The night in which he was
2: I
1: betrayed,
2: have given them
1: he took
2: your
1: bread,
2: word,
1: and having
2: the world
1: given thanks,
2: hated
1: he broke it. And he
2: for
1: said,
2: they are not of the world
1: here,
2: any more than I am of the
1: and
2: world.
1: Eat it in remembrance.
2: My
1: of me.
2: Prayer is
1: in the
2: not
1: same
2: that
1: manner
2: you take
1: also
2: them
1: he took
2: out
1: the
2: of
1: cup
2: the world,
1: and
2: but that you protect
1: the wine
2: from
1: and
2: the evil one.
1: Said this,
2: a little different way to translate verse 13 of John 17 would be
1: fools
2: as
1: that
2: Jesus
1: came
2: prays
1: in later
2: to his Father
1: days
2: in heaven,
1: called Christians cannibals,
2: but now I am coming to you.
1: Please.
2: And I am saying these things in the world.
1: We don't worship the
2: so
1: bread, we don't worship the cup, we don't worship the wooden cross.
2: My
1: we worship
2: special
1: the
2: joy.
1: Savior.
2: So Jesus prayed not just that his children have joy,
1: two questions have to be answered,
2: but they would be overwhelmed with joy. But it's not just any kind of joy. It's a special kind of joy.
1: It doesn't matter what church you're a part of. It doesn't matter what your age or gender is. It doesn't matter.
2: He prayed this halfway through the high priestly prayer to his Father in heaven before heading to the cross.
1: Doesn't matter.
2: We need this joy,
1: sinners.
2: No matter our circumstances.
1: We're
2: Christians
1: no
2: can be
1: Pat
2: too
1: Summerall
2: serious in our faith.
1: Hanging over the toilet
2: even
1: there in Augusta,
2: faith
1: Georgia.
2: Is serious.
1: Throwing out his
2: Jesus
1: guts.
2: Frequented parties.
1: I have no feeling of shame whatsoever. I have feeling of gratitude.
2: So why can't we just relax a little sometimes
1: to write it for
2: and be overwhelmed with his joy even
1: addicted
2: now?
1: To something.
2: We don't need to be stick in the muds.
1: Or
2: it can be
1: handsome.
2: Fun to be
1: clean?
2: Shared with others
1: if I know
2: this
1: Jesus,
2: faith we have,
1: if I'm
2: this joy he gives. Christians are not called with his joy to be dour.
1: For the Lord's people.
2: Or as one southern pastor I once heard
1: rules.
2: Put it, to
1: so
2: experience
1: if you don't know Christ and
2: parties,
1: you choose not to receive
2: that's
1: him,
2: not how
1: don't
2: we
1: take
2: live.
1: The elements.
2: And we do
1: why
2: this even as the prayer continues,
1: you know
2: and we are reminded we live in a
1: why
2: world filled with hate. Verse 14,
1: we embrace
2: I have
1: the
2: given them your word, and the world has hated them. Because their lives are not rooted in the world,
1: the cross.
2: Just as my life is not rooted
1: Let's bow our
2: in the world.
1: Together.
2: No sooner did Jesus pray for us
1: for a few moments,
2: to have his joy
1: as some of you trust
2: than he
1: Christ
2: prayed against
1: Savior,
2: the hate his disciples cleansing. Would experience in this world.
1: Thank you,
2: he
1: Father,
2: wants to
1: for
2: give
1: the
2: us
1: cross.
2: The whole counsel of God.
1: Thank you for the one who
2: that
1: died for
2: counsel
1: us there.
2: Promises great joy,
1: for
2: but
1: that sacred
2: also
1: head
2: envisions great
1: wounded.
2: Suffering from the world and in the
1: with
2: world. And it's
1: and
2: two
1: shame.
2: Realities, and he Way prays down. This with full disclosure.
1: Thank you for
2: Jesus
1: the bread.
2: Taught the world hates his word,
1: the
2: hates his church.
1: Of our
2: we
1: Savior.
2: Find this daily in the news we
1: give
2: take
1: him
2: in,
1: humility for
2: but
1: us.
2: Also in our personal lives.
1: We love you,
2: it's a
1: Father.
2: Mystery. And the source
1: Thank
2: of this hatred
1: table.
2: Shows up as he prays
1: Thank
2: what we find
1: Savior's
2: recorded in
1: blood.
2: Verse 15. I
1: he
2: am not asking that you take them
1: sin,
2: out of the world, but I am asking that you, please, keep them
1: that
2: from
1: washes
2: the evil
1: us
2: one.
1: Clean inside
2: yes,
1: and out.
2: There is a person out there who
1: we
2: brings on the
1: you,
2: hate and
1: Father.
2: Leads this world to hate.
1: And
2: Jesus taught us in the Lord's Prayer earlier in his ministry to pray, thy will be done, which means in this
1: Father,
2: high priestly
1: with us
2: prayer,
1: in a very special
2: your will,
1: way,
2: God's will,
1: during this
2: not the devil's will, be
1: meditation.
2: Done. Here is our Lord praying for our protection from the
1: thought,
2: one, this evil
1: one
2: force at work that seeks to destroy
1: and
2: bring us and his church to an end.
1: Of
2: and of course, that's not going to happen
1: his
2: if you trust his word and abide in him.
1: Amen.
2: We need and we have his protection from the devil. And our Savior, who prays this prayer for us even now, has a perfect record
3: who came
2: of answered
3: didn't
2: prayers.
3: Arrive with fanfare or demand
2: so listen
3: recognition.
2: Up. Listen
3: he
2: to me
3: himself,
2: tell you right now, if you're in Christ, you are safe.
3: And died the vilest death
2: but you're also warned.
3: All to
2: there
3: rescue
2: are dangers
3: broken
2: in this world,
3: like you
2: in
3: and me.
2: This life.
4: That's
2: but
4: not
2: Christ
4: religion.
2: Is here.
4: That's grace.
2: And with us through
4: and
2: his Holy Spirit.
4: And if you've never surrendered your life to
2: God's
4: the one who
2: will
4: paid
2: on
4: it
2: earth,
4: all, today
2: as it is in
4: is
2: heaven.
4: The day.
2: We
4: this
2: settle for too little
4: for
2: in
4: living.
2: This world.
4: We'll hear a closing
2: Our
4: comment from Chuck Swindoll in just a moment,
2: tiny,
4: so please stay with
2: individual,
4: us.
2: Too
4: First,
2: narrow,
4: a quick reminder that Insight for Living has prepared a Bible study to help you understand
2: prayer,
4: more about the attributes
2: the earlier
4: of God.
2: Lord's Prayer.
4: This spiral-bound
2: lead us
4: searching
2: to
4: the Scriptures workbook is called How Great Is Our God and contains all 12 studies from Chuck.
2: We must join with Christians who pray like Jesus taught us to pray.
4: In a moment, I'll tell you about a brand new booklet Chuck's written about the power of the cross.
2: Please keep us.
4: You see, the cross not only represents our salvation in Christ,
2: our lives and our prayers are rooted in Him and not of this world.
4: It becomes our compass every single day.
2: His kingdom is coming.
4: Chuck?
2: And if we are born again in Him,
1: you might not remember the name Roy Riggles. If not,
2: his kingdom
1: Roy was a football player, and in the 1929
0: well,
1: Rose
0: Charles,
1: Bowl,
0: the kingdom has
1: he picked
0: come.
1: Up a fumble
0: Jesus
1: and took off
0: so.
1: Running.
0: And yet
1: fast,
0: here we are as Christians still living in this fallen world.
1: The goal
0: so
1: line.
0: Really, we're between
1: Absolutely
0: two worlds.
1: Certain he knew where
0: Charles,
1: he was
0: it's
1: going.
0: So funny.
1: Guess what?
0: When you're reading
1: he
0: the Word out, things pop out
1: direction.
0: To you, especially when you're
1: a
0: really studying and digging in deep. And this
1: the wrong
0: week,
1: way.
0: Just tackling John 17 together, I've seen
1: it?
0: The words
1: His own
0: of Jesus.
1: Had to chase
0: there's these repeated
1: down.
0: Phrases and words highly concentrated in this prayer.
1: Him, Roy
0: in
1: shouted,
0: the first day, we saw the word glory
1: me.
0: Repeated.
1: This is my touchdown.
0: Yesterday, it was the word
1: was
0: gave
1: convinced.
0: Or given. And I noticed it again in the verses that you were reading and that I'm about to read. There's a phrase that has several variations on it, but it's all about relationship to the world.
1: It never stops being
0: Christ's
1: true.
0: Relationship with it
1: Sincere
0: and
1: people,
0: ours as well. So let me read the remaining part
1: people
0: of this
1: who
0: text.
1: Love God and, work hard
0: and remember, this
1: and
0: is Jesus praying to the Father about his remaining disciples.
1: The wrong direction.
0: They
1: Why?
0: Are not
1: because
0: of
1: somewhere
0: the world,
1: along the way, they
0: even
1: lost
0: as
1: sight
0: I am
1: of the
0: not
1: cross.
0: Of it.
1: The cross
0: Sanctify them
1: everything.
0: By the truth.
1: When it's in clear
0: Your
1: focus.
0: Word is truth.
1: You know which goal
0: As
1: line is which.
0: Sent me
1: you know
0: into
1: what matters
0: world,
1: and what doesn't.
0: I have
1: you know
0: sent
1: how to
0: them
1: live.
0: Into the world.
1: That's what Insight for
0: them,
1: Living is all
0: I
1: about.
0: I sanctify myself.
1: Every broadcast.
0: That they too
1: every resource,
0: may be truly sanctified.
1: Every message we send into the world.
0: There's a children's book that I've read
1: purpose,
0: to all my kids when
1: to
0: they
1: point
0: were
1: people
0: little.
1: Back
0: I think
1: to
0: it was
1: cross.
0: Called something like
1: not to me,
0: Inside, Outside,
1: not to this
0: Upside
1: program,
0: Down. It was about a little
1: cross.
0: Bear getting into a box.
1: And here's something
0: and you
1: I
0: see,
1: want
0: now
1: you to
0: he's
1: understand.
0: In. And the box turns upside down, and so the bear is upside down.
1: The end
0: and then
1: of
0: it
1: our
0: goes on the truck
1: year,
0: and falls off the truck and so on and so
1: in,
0: forth. But the point is helping kids to
1: the
0: understand
1: air.
0: These little prepositions,
1: into the world
0: inside, outside,
1: as a minister
0: upside down.
1: Of this message,
0: well, Jesus
1: radio,
0: is also teaching
1: internet,
0: us some very important
1: social media
0: spiritual prepositions that we really need
1: people on
0: to
1: every
0: live for
1: continent.
0: Christ in this fallen
1: cast
0: world.
1: That seed.
0: And there's three
1: we
0: of these phrases.
1: Watch God grow it.
0: The first is this.
1: Please give
0: the disciples of Jesus were called out
1: the world
0: of
1: needs the right
0: the world.
1: Direction.
0: That's
4: yes,
0: the first
4: the
0: phrase.
4: World needs
0: out of
4: the right
0: world.
4: Direction.
0: Jesus said so in verse
4: Swindoll,
0: 6,
4: call us at
0: praying to the Father, he said, I have revealed you to those you gave
4: or go
0: me
4: to insight.org/donate.
0: Too often as
4: Plus,
0: a Christian,
4: when you respond
0: I know I forget
4: with a much
0: where I've come
4: gift today,
0: from, what
4: we'll
0: I've come out
4: thanks by providing
0: We're
4: a
0: all
4: brand
0: prone
4: new
0: to forget the chains that
4: it's
0: once held us captive before Jesus called
4: in his booklet,
0: us and through the cross
4: shows us how
0: brought
4: easy
0: us
4: it is to run in
0: the
4: wrong direction. Even with our best
0: like Paul
4: intentions.
0: Writes in Ephesians,
4: but here's the point.
0: You were once
4: whether chasing
0: darkness,
4: achievement, reputation,
0: but now
4: or religious
0: you are light
4: performance
0: in
4: the
0: Lord. The
4: cross
0: and
4: can
0: so I'll say it again. Christ called us.
4: Let us send
0: out
4: you
0: of the
4: cross
0: world.
4: We proclaim.
0: And that leads us to the
4: June
0: second phrase,
4: is
0: which is related.
4: Tuesday.
0: Verse 16,
4: to
0: Jesus
4: send a check
0: says
4: in the
0: his
4: mail,
0: disciples
4: address
0: are
4: donation
0: not
4: to
0: of
4: Insight
0: the world.
4: For Living.
0: Not
4: Post Office
0: of
4: Box
0: the world.
4: 5000.
0: No longer
4: Frisco,
0: of the world.
4: Texas,
0: that's an identity shift. It's true, even though
4: you
0: we often fail to live it out. And so we need to rehearse the gospel daily because we forget that we are not of the world. Charles, your friend James
4: donate.
0: Montgomery Boyce wrote about how the world has its own wisdom, its own theology, its own agenda, its own methodology for getting things
4: I'm Bill
0: done.
4: Meyer.
0: All of
4: Chuck
0: these
4: Swindoll
0: run largely
4: a
0: counter to the way
4: about
0: of
4: the
0: kingdom.
4: Price we pay. To take
0: As
4: up
0: Christians,
4: our cross and
0: we're
4: follow
0: prone
4: Jesus.
0: To attempt
4: Thursday
0: kingdom tasks
4: on
0: in
4: Insight
0: worldly ways.
4: For Living.
0: When we do, we fall and fail. Kingdom tasks require the power of Christ. There's no other way. And that's unnatural for us in the flesh, which is why we need to be transformed more and more into the image of the Son. And that's basically what we typically mean when we
5: Hi,
0: use
5: I'm Todd
0: words
5: Nettleton,
0: like sanctification.
5: And this is the Voice of the Martyrs Radio.
0: becoming
5: Pastor
0: more
5: Andre
0: like Jesus,
5: and his wife Miriam served together in a region of northern Benin that is 98% Muslim.
0: The word sanctified,
5: while Andre was away, someone attacked Miriam
0: in
5: their home.
0: Can be used in
5: their daughter
0: way.
5: Found her injured
0: this passage
5: with a note she had
0: one of
5: written.
0: Those instances.
5: It is an attack,
0: so right
5: and this
0: end,
5: was planned
0: Jesus
5: for my husband.
0: Says this. He says he
5: assailants had battered
0: himself.
5: And forced acid
0: okay,
5: down
0: on.
5: Miriam's throat.
0: Can
5: after
0: Christ
5: 40
0: become
5: days of
0: more
5: suffering,
0: holy?
5: She died.
0: Well, clearly, no.
5: Police
0: he
5: investigated,
0: is holy, full
5: but
0: stop.
5: Never made any arrests.
0: So what does
5: Andre
0: Jesus
5: suspects
0: mean when he
5: Islamists
0: prays,
5: planned the
0: sanctify
5: attack
0: them by the truth,
5: after he
0: and
5: shared
0: then two
5: the gospel
0: later,
5: with a local imam?
0: For them, I sanctify
5: pray for Andre
0: myself,
5: and his children,
0: that they
5: and for the Lord to open
0: sanctified.
5: The eyes of those who oppose the
0: well,
5: gospel
0: the literal
5: in Benin.
0: Meaning of sanctify
6: I will not
0: is
6: let
0: set
6: my
0: apart.
6: Brothers and sisters suffer in
0: and
6: silence.
0: In this case, Jesus is setting himself apart for his atoning work on the cross.
6: Go
0: and it's only because
6: VOM
0: of what he's about
6: radio.
0: To do that the disciples can be set apart for the work the Lord Jesus has for them.
7: Thanks out to David
0: and
7: Remy,
0: what is
7: financial
0: that work
7: planner,
0: for which the disciples are set apart?
7: Of the Remy Wealth Advisory
0: we find
7: Group
0: out
7: of
0: in the last
7: support,
0: of those
7: David
0: prepositional phrases,
7: help
0: it's
7: financial goals
0: into the
7: and
0: world,
7: investment
0: and more specifically, sent
7: full service
0: into the world.
7: Management firm.
0: This
7: member,
0: is the mission
7: SIPC
0: of the church, an extension of the mission of Christ, a sneak peek here in John 17 of the Great Commission. And so today, we who are in Christ, you who are
8: we
0: in
8: thank
0: Christ,
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0: Savonarola has been called the burning beacon of the Reformation. His sermons denouncing the sin and corruption in the church of his day helped pave the way for the Protestant Reformation itself. Many who heard his powerful sermons went away half-dazed, bewildered, and speechless. Often, sobs of repentance resounded throughout the entire congregation as the Spirit of God moved in their hearts under the preaching of that great Italian. However, some who heard him couldn't tolerate the truth and eventually had him burned at the stake. Sinful people won't tolerate a righteous standard. But remember, your present sufferings are not worthy to be compared with the glory you will one day experience in Christ's presence. This is John MacArthur, encouraging you to live as portraits of grace.
1: Today's Bible verse is from the book.

I'm Albert Moeller, and this is The Briefing, a daily analysis of news and events from a Christian worldview. You know, as Christians, we understand that numbers matter, but not all numbers.

0: several things over the course of the last several years that weren't expected in this.
1: A song and
0: Number
1: a prayer
0: one,
1: from Sovereign Grace. Let your kingdom come. This is Haven Today.
0: Revolution,
1: I'm David Wolin. It's been a joy to bring Charles Morris back again to the program. And since I'm taking a little time off this week, we thought it might be a fun blessing to bring back some of what Charles and I recorded together as I was stepping in a few years ago while he was stepping out. And before we close the program today, I also want to remind you we still have the animated film Light of the World on DVD. We'd love to send this to you with our thanks for your support as we get close now to the deadline, June 30th, which is the end of our fiscal year. We really could use your help now to provide the needed funds for this global ministry that spotlights Jesus. 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We're getting close now to having covered two-thirds of that, but with only a few days left, a large amount remains. And we do trust the Lord to meet our needs. 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There is not much time left. And again, we'd love to send you the DVD, Light of the World. 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Well, I'm David Wolin, inviting you to come back again next time. We'll be keeping it all about Jesus. It's the great story here on Haven Today.
0: Australia and New Zealand and Japan, and the answer is yes.
2: The Scarlet Thread.
0: As a matter of fact, though,
2: this is Ken Ham, inviting you to visit our popular full-size Noah's Ark attraction.
0: And so, yes, there are differences country by country.
2: If you ask most people where we find Jesus in the Bible, they'll point to the New Testament or maybe just the Gospels. But Jesus is the theme and focus of the whole Bible. Jesus is the scarlet thread woven throughout the Old Testament. It's here we see the unfolding of God's plan to rescue the world through His Son. What we learn about Christ in the New Testament fulfills much of what we read about Him in the Old Testament. Seeing Jesus from the beginning to the end highlights that the Bible and history itself.
0: You have political and economic questions.
2: It's all about,
0: for example, some people,
2: and what
0: more
2: he
0: or less on the cultural left,
2: sinners,
0: have been making the argument
2: like
0: that this is really
3: learn
0: all about
3: learn more about Jesus,
0: economics,
3: history, and God's
0: people,
3: word.
0: And here's
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0: And yet it's also available as an article. The statistics in it are really interesting. But what makes this particularly of importance is the fact that it says out loud some of what many have come to conclude is the real problem here. It's not so much the decision to have fewer babies. It's fewer people being married. Fewer people even coupling. So, in the first place. All right, so he begins by saying,

quote, in 2023, Mexico's birth rate doubled that of the U.S. for the first time, followed quickly by Brazil's.

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1: But those headline numbers mask a lot.
2: If he's not the Son of God, and if he is not God walking in human flesh, if he is not seated at the Father's right hand making intercession for us, then he was a liar, he was a counterfeit, he was a fraud. You can't have a good Jesus unless he's God. The resurrection, the Father's way of putting value and absolute certainty before the whole world, this is not just another religious leader. This is the living God coming out of that tomb because death could not hold God the Son. And I think Christians,
3: this is just one of the biggest. Welcome to In Touch, the teaching ministry of Dr. Charles Stanley. Down through the centuries, the varying beliefs of the world's religions have generated a lot of disagreement, and often their leaders have promised special knowledge about how to live forever. Today, we'll hear the Bible's simple message of salvation, clearing up the confusion about eternal life.
1: Couples, single people, etc. But that is not at this point the big statistic.
2: Are you interested in eternal life?
1: Issue is,
2: do you know what it is?
1: Couples not having.
2: Do you know how to possess it?
1: Here's the previous issue, the more fundamental.
2: Do you?
1: It turns out,
2: realize that once you have it,
1: that the falling
2: you can absolutely be sure of it,
1: is preceded by.
2: Well, that's what I want to talk about in this message. Simply this: eternal life. Do you want it? And I want you to turn, if you will, to 1 John chapter 5.
1: As a matter of fact, in the United States, married couples
2: 1 John chapter 5,
1: more children than a decade
2: beginning
1: ago.
2: In verse 4.
1: The reality is fewer people are getting
2: John
1: married.
2: Makes it very,
1: they're
2: very
1: not even
2: clear.
1: Coupling. So even in
2: as
1: context
2: to how
1: in which they wouldn't
2: you
1: hold
2: and I
1: to
2: can
1: the
2: have
1: moral
2: eternal
1: centrality
2: life
1: of marriage, they're simply not.
2: And so
1: coupling.
2: He begins by saying
1: as
2: in verse 4,
1: Times report says,
2: whatever
1: quote,
2: is born of God overcomes the world.
1: Between
2: and this is the victory that has overcome the world, our faith.
1: Is that in
2: and who is the one who overcomes the world but he who believes that Jesus is the Son of God?
1: Today, the main reason
2: this
1: is
2: the one who came by water and blood, Jesus Christ, okay. Now, not
1: again,
2: with the water only, but with the water and with the blood.
1: Bell should be going off.
2: And it
1: now
2: is the Spirit who bears witness because the Spirit
1: the
2: is the truth.
1: Command
2: but there are three that bear witness, the Spirit and the water and the blood, and the three are in agreement.
1: Created he them.
2: If we receive the witness of men, the witness of God is greater, for the witness of God is this, that he has borne witness concerning his Son.
1: But you'll
2: the one who believes in the Son of God has the witness in himself.
1: That's about
2: the one who does not believe, God has made him a liar,
1: Christians understand,
2: because he has not believed in the witness that God has borne concerning his Son.
1: In the covenant of marriage.
2: And the witness
1: the
2: is this,
1: is
2: that God has given us eternal life, and this life is in his Son. He who has the Son has the life. He who does not have the Son of God does not have the life.
1: They're not coming
2: these things
1: couples.
2: I've written okay. to you who believe so in the name of the Son of God in order that you may know
1: and
2: that you
1: wow,
2: have eternal
1: does this
2: life.
1: Turn out to be really
2: it's very clear in
1: so
2: this passage, if you'll notice,
1: report.
2: In verse
1: perhaps
2: 11.
1: You've seen some of this, made headlines,
2: and the witness
1: USA
2: is this,
1: today,
2: that God has given us eternal life. And the first thing I simply want to say is this, that is eternal life
1: is
2: a gift of God. Eternal life is a gift of God. For example, he says it here, and then that passage that all of us know so well in Romans chapter 6, 23, when he says,
1: the
2: wages of sin is death, but the gift of God is eternal life through Jesus Christ our Lord. And it's very clear all through the Scriptures that eternal life is a gift of God. It isn't something we work for, something we pay for, something we worship for, it is a gift of God, a gift of God from God. Eternal life is not a place.

0: nor the light of the sun, because the Lord God shall illumine them, and they shall reign forever and ever. And then the 21st, 22nd chapters talk about heaven and what it's like. But the real emphasis in the fact that you and I have a personal relationship with God. Eternal life is a gift that He gives us that has to do with our relationship with Him.
1: And this is,
0: but it has to do with a relationship that is eternal. That is, it is never ending. It is a duration of time in which there is no end whatsoever. So, once born, you live forever. We have the awesome privilege of choosing what that direction is going to be and where we're going to live. We're either going to live in heaven with Almighty God and all the wondrous things that He's provided for us, or we're going to be eternally separated from God, losing all hope forever and ever and ever of any good. Of any change. There's not a single verse in the Scripture that would even imply that once you die without Jesus Christ, that somehow you're going to get a second chance on the other side. There's not a single verse to imply that. Nowhere does the Bible teach that. That's why the emphasis of Jesus and so many things He said about eternity and about eternal punishment and about heaven. Because He was making the point. Listen, if you don't do it now, it's going to be too late after you die. So when I think about what life's all about and think about the fact that I have a choice, then surely I have a deep interest in eternal life. This endless duration of life.
1: More young men than young women.
0: This endless duration of life that is involved in fellowship and companionship and oneness and intimacy with God through sending His Son to this world in order that I might be saved, forgiven of my sins, and have the gift of eternal life. Surely you'd be interested in that.
1: Listen to this quote. Demographer Stephen Shaw.
0: Well, when I think about the fact that it's a gift, certainly ought to serve somebody's interest. Countries. So again, nowhere in the Bible does it say,
1: economic issue is not the factor.
0: If you work so many years, you will earn the gift of eternal life.
1: Rising. What's fallen
0: if you pay so much, you will be able to purchase eternal life. Now listen carefully. There's so much supposedly truth that goes on out there.
1: So then it turns out that number
0: that has a subtle mixture. Here's the mixture. You'll hear the messages saved by grace, not by works.
1: It turns out that an awful lot of young women.
0: But then, if you keep listening, oftentimes the next thing you hear is the fact, though it's not said, but it's implied. But in order to stay saved, here's what you got to do. You must do the following things. You must give so much, or you must serve God. You must do all these things. Listen, serving God and giving and praying and worshiping are all part of the Christian life. It's what all of us who are saints, it's what we want to do. We love God. We want to do that. But how does a person come to eternal life? The Bible says it's a gift. Now watch this. It cannot be the result of what I did and a gift at the same time.
1: An awful lot of
0: it's either going to be a gift or it's going to be
1: living the very lives
0: wages. That's why the Bible says the wages of sin is death.
1: Or to put it another
0: but the gift of God is eternal life. Listen, the gift of eternal life is eternal life. You can't portion out eternity.
1: They have been
0: if it's eternal, it's eternal. You can't say, well, you get so much eternal life. No, if you get eternal life, you've got it, and you've got it forever.
1: Really possessing.
0: Nowhere does the Bible say that you get it by works.
1: Been messaging
0: not by works of righteousness, which we've done, but according to His mercy, He saved us, He's forgiven us.
1: Old traditional structures.
0: Now the big question
1: is, the natural family can be quite constricting. You should live liberated lives.
0: How can I possess eternal life?
1: But here's the thing to note. They don't raise their own children.
0: Well, they're two very simple
1: and
0: again, two absolutes.
1: As a matter of fact, they'd be disappointed if their children followed the very messaging they've been given to the rest of the country.
0: Number one.
1: As it turns
0: in order to possess
1: out,
0: eternal life,
1: the very seat of cultural
0: I must agree with God about
1: States,
0: who His Son is.
1: Which have been those who
0: listen,
1: are,
0: I must agree with God's witness about who His Son Jesus is.
1: It turns out that what
0: now, who is
1: He?
0: Well, that's what this passage is sort of dealing with here. When I say sort of, I mean the fact that some of this about blood, water, and spirit.
1: Less likely to get married.
0: And John was writing to correct an error in the church. And the error was this. That
1: so
0: when
1: really
0: Jesus was born,
1: a very, very
0: came into the world as a man,
1: just to
0: when he was baptized,
1: context,
0: he became God.
1: So again, it's interesting. These two are
0: he remained God
1: Britain.
0: Until he came to the cross, then he
1: reports.
0: Was man
1: the
0: again.
1: The
0: there's not one verse of Scripture anywhere in the Bible to say that. Not one. So that's the kind of area he was writing about. So that's why
1: Britain,
0: some of this is here, which I want us to look at for a moment.
1: About the same kind of
0: when we ask the question now,
1: the headline in this article is,
0: how does a person receive the gift of eternal life?
1: quite
0: I know
1: fast.
0: Deep down so inside you either are interested or not. You're going to be interested.
1: Economic context. Because
0: how do you receive the gift
1: okay?
0: of eternal life?
1: They don't apologize for being concerned about economics.
0: Because, again,
1: Christians,
0: it's very clear.
1: Concerned about economics.
0: Number one,
1: well. It's not the
0: you've
1: main
0: got to believe that
1: know,
0: Jesus Christ is who God says he is. He is the eternal Son of the living God.
1: Okay, so
0: listen
1: this
0: to these passages,
1: big article, and it really is huge. It's three full pages.
0: Verse 10, the one who believes in the Son of God has the witness in himself.

0: populist nation
1: back to that
0: about which
1: the one who does not believe God has made him a liar.
0: The big issue is a population
1: because he has not believed in the witness that God has borne concerning his son.
0: Of
1: that is, what did God say about his son? And the witness is this,
0: too many babies,
1: that God has given us eternal life, and this life is in his son. He who has the son has the life. He who does not have the son of God does not have life. So, what is the testimony, what is the witness of Almighty God about his son? He says, his son, Jesus Christ, is the son of God. Jesus said, if you've seen me, you've seen the Father. I am the Father one. Jesus is deity, even as God the Father is deity.
0: Sooner than expected.
1: And so people who say to you, well, now, wait a minute. You know, I believe in God. You mean to tell me that if I believe in God and I don't believe in Jesus, that I don't have eternal life?
0: And
1: well,
0: that is the
1: you, listen to what he said.
0: And this is also
1: he who has the Son has life. He who does not have the Son of God does not have life.
0: The great risk to
1: India. That doesn't leave any question. There can be no doubt about that whatsoever.
0: Is that
1: what he's saying here is this.
0: Will grow old
1: in order for me to have the gift of eternal life,
0: now, if that sounds strange,
1: I must agree with God about who he says his son is. And he says his son, Jesus Christ, is his son, his eternal son, the son of God. Jesus confessed to being the son of God. Peter said, thou art the Christ, the son of the living God. And all through the Gospels, he was identified as the son of God. If you've seen me, he says, you've seen the Father. I'm the Father one. If you've seen him, you've seen the Father. He and the Father are one.
0: And
1: he is deity.
0: Also need to know they were really
1: and when a person says, well, I do believe in God, but I don't believe in Jesus, then, my friend, no matter what else you believe in life, if you do not believe that Jesus Christ is divine, that he is deity, if you do not believe that he is the eternal Son of God, then let me ask you a question.
0: In terms of even their national planning.
1: Why did he die?
0: India,
1: because if he were just the man, he had to be a sinner.
0: Way back
1: now listen to this. You can't have it the way the world wants it. You just can't have it this
0: India
1: way.
0: Too,
1: let me show you why.
0: Before it grows
1: you can't have it
0: is you can
1: that Jesus was a good man,
0: when the
1: wonderful man,
0: down,
1: good teacher,
0: down,
1: great philosopher,
0: down,
1: healer, a great
0: down.
1: Person in history.
0: Now, still, there are a lot of people left who say it doesn't have to be
1: he was not
0: way.
1: The son of God.
0: We can just adjust
1: and he certainly
0: to
1: was
0: a
1: not
0: smaller
1: God.
0: Population. And by
1: now,
0: the way,
1: you can't have it that way. You say, yes, I can. No, you can't.
0: To that. Well, you
1: because
0: know,
1: Jesus Christ could not be a good man.
0: That throughout human history,
1: he could not be just a philosopher. He couldn't be all of that. If he's not the son of God, and if he is not God walking in human flesh, if he is not seated at the Father's right hand making intercession for us, then he was a liar.
0: When
1: he was an impostor, he was a counterfeit, he was a fraud. You can't have a good Jesus unless he's God. The resurrection, the Father's way of putting value and absolute certainty before the whole world, this is not just another religious leader, not just a philosopher, not just a teacher, not just a preacher, not just a theologian. This is the living God coming out of that tomb because death could not hold God the Son. Validating everything he said and giving you and me the assurance that we need.
0: Really,
1: therefore,
0: really
1: the Bible says, absent from the body, present with the Lord. Suppose he was still in the grave. Suppose he's like all other religious leaders. We'd have no assurance whatsoever. We have absolute assurance.
0: And then
1: rose from the grave, validated, gave us blessed assurance that he's everything he says he is.
0: The reality
1: well, first of all, you got to believe who he
0: is.
1: He's the Son of God, the eternal Son of God who came in the world to die on a cross. Know that your sins and mine may be forgiven. But there's a second thing. The second thing is, you must be willing to accept him as your personal Savior. You must be willing to accept him as your personal Savior.
0: We will talk more
1: now,
0: about this in days
1: when I think
0: to come,
1: about
0: but British Prime Minister Keir Starmer,
1: the whole idea of accepting him as your personal Savior and what people
0: resign.
1: Think about that.
0: And this
1: so
0: is coming after
1: I
0: he supporting his own party. That's the way it
1: well,
0: works
1: I want you
0: in
1: think
0: a
1: about
0: parliamentary
1: something.
0: System. And we'll be
1: this
0: looking
1: is so crystal clear and it's so black and white.
0: Unfolding
1: are you listening? Say amen.
0: This week,
1: watch
0: this. There's likely to be
1: couldn't
0: some
1: be any clearer
0: seismic
1: than this.
0: Activity in Britain.
1: Listen carefully.
0: And we are looking at
1: eternal
0: the fact
1: life
0: that you have yet another
1: is
0: British
1: irretrievably,
0: Prime Minister whose role
1: irrevocably,
0: has been cut short by his or her
1: immutably,
0: own party. We're looking at a pattern of instability
1: to the person
0: in Britain,
1: of Jesus.
0: Anything but
1: you can't
0: helpful.
1: Have one without having
0: and
1: the other.
0: Even as Britain
1: listen
0: has
1: to
0: often
1: this.
0: Said, look, we love this
1: how you have
0: the our parliamentary system.
1: He says,
0: and
1: to as many as believed in him, to them gave he the right,
0: right now,
1: the authority, the power to become the sons of
0: pretty
1: God.
0: Pretty remarkable. And frankly, that's a fact.
1: As many as
0: ominous.
1: Believed in him,
0: there's going to be
1: receive
0: a lot
1: him. As
0: here.
1: Many as received
0: thing,
1: him.
0: Looks like the most likely successor
1: by
0: to
1: faith.
0: the Labour Prime
1: Minister. What does it mean to receive Jesus? It means, watch this carefully. It means that I accept
0: the reality is
1: the testimony of God the Father, God the Son. I accept the testimony of Scripture about who He is.
0: We'll be tracking this with you.
1: That He is man's only hope, that He's man's Savior.
0: More information, go to my
1: website. That's the way forgiveness comes. If I receive Jesus Christ as my personal Savior, that means I accept personally that who He is God the Father, Son. I accept who He is. I accept what He did in my behalf, that He died for my sins. I accept that and apply that to my own life by faith. I accept who He is and I accept what He did, and I accept the fact that God said, if I do so, if I believe Him, I will be saved. So let me define what
2: believe
1: means.
2: Before D.L. Moody became the greatest
1: evangelist in the
2: 19th
1: century, to believe in Jesus means that I have a confident conviction.
2: He ran a storefront Sunday school
1: that Jesus is who He says He is.
2: The story is told of one tough little guy who was seen on Sunday after Sunday.
1: As my
2: he lived
1: Savior.
2: A long way from the destination. I mean,
1: I enter
2: one
1: into
2: brutally cold and snowy Chicago day. One man saw that boy walking into the wind, making his usual
1: him.
2: Sunday morning journey.
1: It is
2: to
1: a
2: Mr.
1: confident
2: Moody's
1: conviction
2: Sunday school.
1: That Jesus is
2: boy,
1: who He says
2: why
1: He is.
2: Why would make that effort
1: and
2: every
1: upon
2: Sunday,
1: placing
2: even on a
1: my
2: day
1: trust
2: when no
1: in Him,
2: out,
1: I believe you who you say you are.
2: When he passed
1: placing
2: by
1: my
2: a lot
1: trust
2: of churches
1: in Him,
2: that were a lot
1: which would include.
2: The
1: that I believe what He did
2: clear,
1: at Calvary in my
2: pretty
1: behalf.
2: Simple.
1: I enter
2: there,
1: into
2: mister,
1: by faith.
2: Because
1: I enter
2: they
1: into
2: really
1: a personal,
2: a
1: eternal relationship with Him.
2: I'm Ron Hutchcrit.
1: Therefore,
2: and
1: when
2: I
1: a person says, well, I believe about Jesus, that's not believing
2: assignment.
1: In Jesus.
2: The first
1: one of these days
2: Jesus
1: you're
2: going to
1: come to the end of
2: seeing
1: life.
2: As a child was one that portrays Him as the good shepherd. Maybe you've
1: what
2: seen
1: you've
2: him.
1: Believed all these
2: sheep
1: years
2: following
1: isn't
2: you closely
1: make
2: in this
1: any
2: one
1: difference
2: little lamb
1: whatsoever
2: cuddled in His arms.
1: If you have
2: and
1: rejected Jesus
2: enough,
1: all
2: now
1: these
2: that I'm
1: years.
2: In Christian leadership, I realize that picture.
1: You see, I understand this may
2: I'm
1: be a little difficult for you
2: be
1: because of maybe somewhere
2: and you
1: you've come from in life, or
2: God's
1: whatever your religion
2: you with any
1: may
2: kind
1: be.
2: Of influence or
1: I have nothing
2: in
1: personal
2: lives.
1: In mind.
2: Your template is supposed
1: I'm
2: to be that of a
1: one thing,
2: shepherd of whom people
1: that you
2: say
1: simply know the truth.
2: He or she sure makes a
1: when
2: person
1: when it comes
2: feel
1: the time when you close
2: listen
1: your
2: to 1 Peter 5,
1: eyes on this
2: verse
1: life.
2: It's a word for today from the Word of God, and it's a picture of leadership
1: on the next
2: worth
1: one.
2: Planting deeply in your heart.
1: I just want you to be
2: right
1: sure
2: into those in leadership, God says, be shepherds of God's flock that is under your
1: a tragic
2: care,
1: time,
2: serving as overseers.
1: Well, a tormenting
2: quick time out
1: moment.
2: Here. Notice whose sheep your people are,
1: a
2: your
1: moment.
2: Children are. They are God's. They're
1: when
2: not
1: you
2: yours.
1: You become hysterically
2: don't ever start acting like they're yours. And notice, too, that they are given to
1: because
2: you to be
1: you know
2: under
1: when
2: your
1: you
2: care,
1: take your last breath,
2: not under your thumb.
1: You're going into
2: Peter
1: an
2: goes on.
1: Endless,
2: not because you must, but because you're willing.
1: Unknown,
2: not greedy for money, but eager
1: eternity.
2: To serve. Not lording it
1: you know
2: over those entrusted to you, but being examples.
1: There's only
2: the
1: one
2: flock.
1: Way to avoid that.
2: Okay.
1: This is the way
2: so
1: it
2: what's
1: is.
2: The biblical picture of being a leader?
1: To
2: right.
1: accept
2: shepherding, leading
1: what
2: the sheep,
1: God the
2: not
1: Father
2: lording
1: said about
2: it over
1: His
2: them.
1: Son.
2: Loving the sheep,
1: there's only one
2: not
1: Jesus.
2: Using them for your own ends. Modeling.
1: He's God the Father's
2: more
1: only
2: than demanding.
1: Son, who came into
2: so
1: this world
2: shepherd,
1: in His sinless perfection,
2: what should you be
1: the purpose
2: doing?
1: Of dying
2: well,
1: for your
2: a shepherd
1: sins.
2: Always leads the sheep to
1: so
2: what they
1: so that the
2: need.
1: Moment you ask Him to forgive
2: if you've been
1: you
2: entrusted
1: sin,
2: with people to lead, it's your job to gently direct
1: is,
2: them
1: the
2: to what
1: forgiver.
2: They need emotionally,
1: the basis of what he did.
2: Spiritually,
1: he paid your sin debt in full,
2: physically and mentally.
1: Placing your trust
2: and
1: in Him.
2: And to know when they need
1: you
2: encouragement.
1: You become a child of God.
2: And when they need correcting.
1: Your eternal future is secure forever.
2: Christian leadership's all about you
1: He comes to live on the inside
2: needs,
1: of you to enable you to live a very godly life.
2: Shepherding also means
1: that's
2: keeping your sheep
1: about.
2: From wandering.
1: The gift
2: establishing clear
1: of eternal
2: boundaries,
1: life
2: pulling
1: is
2: them back
1: yours
2: is
1: for
2: the first
1: asking,
2: sign of wandering.
1: And yours for
2: being
1: the
2: a shepherd also means protecting
1: do you want
2: your sheep
1: it?
2: From the enemy. A few verses later
1: wise,
2: in this passage, Peter talks about resisting the roaring
1: Father,
2: lion who's looking for someone
1: I pray
2: to
1: the
2: devour.
1: Holy Spirit
2: it's a Christian leader's
1: has
2: job
1: penetrated
2: to keep
1: every
2: his eyes open for where Satan might get in and then to defend his flock from the stalking of the lion. And Jesus taught us
1: doubts,
2: one other thing the Good Shepherd
1: we want
2: does.
1: To ask you to settle
2: he said
1: those
2: he calls
1: right
2: his own sheep by name.
1: For those
2: I love
1: who
2: that.
1: Know in their heart,
2: in other words, if you're a good shepherd,
1: a
2: you will give each of his sheep individual attention, the kind that street kid in Chicago
1: destiny.
2: Must have felt at D.L. Moody's Sunday school.
1: Grant them the courage
2: make
1: and the simple
2: one
1: faith
2: feel
1: to
2: like
1: pray
2: they
1: this prayer
2: are the
1: to
2: most
1: you,
2: important person
1: believing
2: in the world
1: with all their heart,
2: you.
1: Because there's no reason
2: there's
1: to
2: there's nobody else for you right now. You're all
1: it.
2: Focused on them.
1: And
2: don't treat them just like another nameless face in the flock. Jesus was a shepherd.
1: If you will pray this prayer, Heavenly Father,
2: trusting you with some of the sheep he died for.
1: I know I've
2: your
1: sinned
2: your children,
1: against
2: your
1: you.
2: Grandchildren, your church, your Bible study, all those
1: I'm
2: people
1: asking
2: under
1: you to forgive
2: leadership.
1: Me of my sin.
2: Is leadership worth the price you pay? Listen to the Bible.
1: I do believe that Jesus
2: 1 Peter 5,
1: Christ is your
2: 4.
1: Son.
2: And when the chief shepherd appears,
1: I believe
2: you
1: that when he went to the cross of Calvary,
2: the crown of glory that will never fade away.
1: He paid my sin debt in full.
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1: I accept your forgiveness and the gift of eternal life through Jesus Christ, the Lord, and now my Lord. 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
4: 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There's no shortage of bad news. If you're a dad and a believer, how can you reassure your children? Here's a Moment with Charles Stanley.
9: Just when you need it. Words of faith.
10: People talk about how bad times are today. Well, I can look back and realize when we were fighting a war on both sides of our nation in Europe and in Japan, and it looked like they were coming up the Aleutian Chain, and we were going to be invaded, and then the communist world was taken over. In other words, there have always been crises, always been things to fear. And so Dad has to remind his children that, you know, there have always been times like this, but we're trusting God. God is sovereign. He's in charge of everything. And I think one of the basic principles of Scripture that a father needs to get across to his whole family, his wife and his children.
11: Savannah Rolla has been called the burning beacon of the Reformation.
10: In spite of all the things that
11: his sermons denouncing the sin and corruption in the church of his day helped pave the way for the Protestant Reformation itself. Many who heard his powerful sermons went away half dazed, bewildered, and speechless.
10: Confidence,
11: often
10: and assurance.
11: Sobs of repentance resounded throughout the entire congregation as the Spirit of God moved in their hearts
10: think
11: under
10: about
11: the
10: all
11: preaching
10: the bad
11: of
10: news
11: that great Italian.
10: Television.
11: However,
10: this,
11: some who heard him couldn't tolerate the truth and eventually had him burned at the stake.
10: Well, the Father needs
11: simple
10: to sit there
11: people
10: and say, you
11: won't
10: know
11: tolerate
10: what,
11: a righteous
10: something.
11: Standard.
10: God's in control.
11: But remember,
10: we're trusting Him.
11: Your
10: he
11: present
10: can
11: sufferings are not
10: that
11: worthy to be compared with the glory you will one day experience in Christ's presence. This is John McArthur.
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13: If that wasn't incredible enough, cool.
14: Two others
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13: Mike
14: with
13: Morello,
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13: For your support
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13: of the cornerstone.
14: R.C. 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
15: Faith
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16: Curve
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15: Medical Research lays that out through studies on chronic kidney disease, non-alcoholic liver disease, and liver disease from alcohol.
16: From the
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16: Elijah.
15: Number is 386-304-7070,
16: let's just consider
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16: Who meet Jesus face to face.
17: Hi, I'm Johnny Erickson Tata to tell you about a fascinating man we met in Brazil.
16: In their
17: Plácido was a successful painter who rendered beautiful
16: Moses
17: works of art.
16: The
17: but when he had a stroke,
16: covenant,
17: it ended his painting career. With the loss of his profession and no family to lean on for support, Plácido was forced to become homeless on the streets of Rio de Janeiro, where he became very discouraged. When he learned that our Wheels for the World team was in town, he was so happy to receive a wheelchair and a Bible. What's more, when he learned about my story and how I am able to paint with my mouth, despite my quadriplegia, it gave him such joy. He left our Wheels team beaming and smiling from newfound hope. Psalm 69 says, "Let all who seek God's help be encouraged, for the Lord hears the cries of the needy."
16: And the scriptures so frequently
17: you know, find out how you can serve with Wheels for the World and meet someone like Plácido by visiting johnnyradio.org.
16: The reference will be to what? To the law and to the prophets. The law and the prophets, John tells us, ruled until John. And so, with the appearance of Moses and Elijah in the New Testament, we see the appearance, the confluence, the coming together of the Old Testament law and of the prophets of the Old Testament with the Messiah who was to come, whose coming is foreshadowed and promised both in the law and in the prophets. What a fantastic moment in human history this is, where this intersection takes place in time and space, where the law and the prophets come face to face with the Messiah. And of course, I'm talking about that aspect in Jesus' life that is called the Transfiguration. Transfiguration is recorded in more than one gospel, and today I'm going to read, first of all, the record of it that is found in the Gospel according to St. Mark. Mark has his treatment of the Transfiguration in chapter 9, beginning at verse 1. We read this, "And he said to them, 'Assuredly, I say to you that there are some standing here who will not taste death until they see the kingdom of God present with power.' Now, after 6 days, Jesus took Peter, James, and John and led them up on a high mountain apart from themselves, and he was transfigured before them." The first thing we have to note is where this takes place in the life of Jesus. Jesus had carried on a public ministry for quite some time, and he had ridden the waves of popularity where he ascended like a meteor to tremendous fame and popularity in the land. But there was an increasing, growing hostility emerging at this time. And near the end of his ministry, in a sense, Jesus and his disciples went on a retreat. They went far to the north, to Galilee. And there, while they were at Caesarea Philippi, Jesus gathered his inner circle, Peter, James, and John, around himself and sort of took the pulse of what was going on. And it was there that he asked the question, who do men say that I am? And he got the response, some say that you're a prophet and so on. And he said, well, who do you think that I am? And it was on that occasion that Peter gave the great confession, thou art the Christ, the Son of the living God. You know the story, how that then Jesus blessed Peter and said, blessed art thou, Simon Bar-Jonah, and thou shalt be called Petros.
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16: And so on, and Jesus, who just so recently had said, thou art Petros,
10: help the child learn that life is not about avoiding pain, because sometimes our culture teaches them it's about being happy and avoiding all kinds of pain that stay immature. So that when actually Mark embrace tells us it, make it your ally.
21: Days, that's Dr. John Townsend, and he's back with he's us again today on Focus on the Family, talking about how you can implement healthy boundaries with your children. Thanks for joining us. I'm John Fuller.
20: You know, yesterday we talked about teaching kids to accept the consequences of their actions. Journey. I think most parents struggle with that. Then we covered the strengths and weaknesses of gentle parenting and really defining boundaries and how we get on to a healthy, regular, reinforced boundary approach to really help your child to mature and grow in the healthiest way possible. Today we're going to talk about some key concepts, including the steps to helping kids develop their own sense of right and wrong, which, as we talked about yesterday with Dr. Townsend, no is actually a good thing for a child to learn. It starts to develop their identity, and you want that child in later teen years to be able to say no. And so that's a good thing. It's not an error if they're pushing back a little. But how do we do this constructively? It's going to be a great conversation, and I hope if you missed last time, get the Focus on the Family app so you can hear it and hear all the inventory here at Focus on the Family.
21: Yeah, that app is available and free to you, and we hope you'll get that. Dr. Townsend has co-written a book with Dr. Henry Cloud. It really is a classic. It's called Boundaries with Kids, How Healthy Choices Grow Healthy Children, and we'll encourage you to get a copy when you contact us.
20: John, welcome back to the program.
10: Thanks, guys. You know, I was thinking when you read that part about Henry and I writing this, John, it came about because all the boundaries work was working, and then people came along and parents said, we'd like to help our kids with this boundary thing before they have the train wrecks and the pain that we had in our adult lives. So can you write it at a more preventive level? But thank you to the parents who were asking for that.
20: Yeah, that's so good. Let me start here. What does it look like for kids to learn to respect the boundaries of others?
10: Well, they don't start off that way because their life is, you know,
20: it's all about me.
10: It's about me, and mom and dad exist to serve me, and that's okay for a while. But sooner or later, you're going to be in a world of relationships, and they have to learn this. And there are some relational no's they have to learn. As young children, don't hurt someone. I mean, it's fundamental. Don't trespass on someone's things, and especially don't punish another kid. No. If a kid disagrees, don't make them bad because they got to have a choice. How do you do that? Well,
16: now that word
10: you have empathy for it because it's hard for them, but you correct them and you give them consequences with a disrespect. Even if they don't like it, they have to learn that mom and dad don't like disrespect of themselves and other people. But here's another really important part. They'll learn to respect other people's boundaries when you establish your own separateness as a parent. For example, the child wants to do something and you've already played with them for a long time and now you want to, I don't know, do a crossword puzzle. And the child comes up against this, play with me. And sometimes the parent's tempted to say, well, I got to be a good parent even though I spent 2 hours here. I'll put my puzzle aside. The best thing to say is, no, I'm going to do a puzzle right now. That's what I need to do, but you can play. And all of a sudden the child's in a world where, oh, you're not always available when I always need you. I've got to respect that. So insist on your own separateness as well as the child.
16: And metamorphosis, you know, we've
20: had Dr. Ken Wilgus here. You might know Dr. Ken Wilgus, great guy. He wrote the funniest book title, which was Feeding the Mouth That Bites You, How to Emancipate Your Teenagers Into Adulthood. And it really is in this area that I'm about to ask you, and that's giving kids some age-appropriate freedom to help them separate themselves in a healthy way from the parent. For example, he would say, at some point, you let your 13, 14-year-old own their room.
16: Jesus himself.
20: And his rules were, you just don't have, nothing can be stinky or rotting. Hopefully, we've taught you how to keep your room nicely. But that's it. And you hand it over, and you don't take it back. Is that a good thing?
10: That is so wise. It comes down to what... In the book, we call it the law of sowing and reaping.
16: His clothes, you know,
10: think about how we all learn as humans, not just kids. We learn when we reap what we sow.
16: Like snow.
10: Look at freedom. How can they sow when they don't have a choice? You've got to have freedom to make a bad choice to sow so you can reap. They have to be free to sow positive things or negative things. Otherwise, there's no reaping and no learning and no growing.
20: That's so amazing. Let's talk about unconditional love. You know, this one, I have this banter in my own head when you're saying, I love you. I love you so much. You're never going to know how much I love you. Put that down. If you don't respond, and it like totally communicates my love is conditional. And I think parents, we have this inner struggle going, am I loving this child unconditionally? Or am I putting all the conditions on it because they're not performing or behaving the way that I want them to? Speak to that dilemma, and then what is healthy, real, unconditional love look like?
10: Yeah, let's start with what that really is. Think about God. He doesn't, I don't know about you guys, but he hasn't answered all my prayers this year. But I know he loves me all the time. And so it doesn't, some people think that unconditional love is always feeling good feelings toward and always gratifying the child. I feel good toward you. I'm always best love. Well, that can be hate. You can make a drug addict out of that. So love is really a stance of I'm for you and I want your best. And if we can change it from the feeling and gratification to it's a mental state that makes me want to do the very best for you, even if it's uncomfortable, that's unconditional love. I don't have to feel good feelings when my kids screaming and yelling and causing a mess. But I shouldn't be harsh, but I should be direct, but I know I'm doing the surgery that's needed right now.
20: So unconditional love is, hey, I didn't kick you out of the house.
10: And hate might be, I did kick you out of the house too early.
20: Yeah, I mean, that's the whole balancing feature of parenting. Let's hear a clip like we did yesterday. Let's hear a clip from a dad on setting boundaries.
0: My two sons are 24 and 26 years old, and they'll really help out with the bills or rent, and what little money they make is spent on drugs. My younger son is trying, but he sees his older brother getting away with stuff, and he just follows in his footsteps. I don't believe it.
10: We're getting new and approved. My heart is sunk. I wonder what that product was like 8 years ago. Whoever you are, man, it must have been terrible. So sorry. I'll say a prayer.
2: One of them, I don't know, was Todd. Whoever.
10: Let me provide a sort of a pass here for this gentleman.
2: They made their clothes come out
10: kind of living a nightmare. You're going to need support. Whatever's going on in the house with two grown young men who are doing drugs
2: and not
10: spending on the right things, that sort of thing.
2: There is nothing
10: you're going to need to get external support. So don't do this on your own. Get a good church, a good Christian therapist. Get people around you who have the same values, because for you to change this is going to take some time. Now, number one, I think you're going to have to get, once you've got the support systems in, you're going to have to insist on a drug-free home.
2: A white that is just, absolutely
10: you can't compromise
2: pure
10: on that. And there are going to have to be some rules that you probably need help with in constructing, such as, here's what will keep you in the house for as long as until you're ready to launch, because they do need to launch sooner or later,
2: description and here's of the what character of God.
10: There are good counselors and therapists that can help you make a plan.
2: Before the very eyes of the disciples, suddenly they see his clothes.
10: You're going to need to chart a path for autonomy that your sons are not ready
2: drabness,
10: for. So I want you to start, as
2: black,
10: Stephen Covey says, with the end in mind. The end in mind is that, they're
2: so
10: out
2: pure,
10: of your house.
2: That is so
10: they can't
2: dazzling,
10: be happy
2: that
10: with
2: so
10: that
2: bright,
10: or fulfill
2: that it
10: with that. Out of the house,
2: like the sun
10: autonomous,
2: in its
10: free,
2: strength.
10: And working now somewhere drug-free.
2: Is flowing
10: and
2: out
10: so
2: of
10: what does
2: Jesus.
10: It take
2: now,
10: to
2: remember,
10: create that? Get the long run in
2: the
10: mind.
2: Old Testament,
10: that
2: Moses went to the mountain.
10: Some of them may need a coach or a counselor. They also may need to know some house rules that you're going to enforce, and they may need to have the consequences
0: for the big one.
10: You can stay here if you don't do drugs. If you can't, I'm sorry, you're going to be out of the house. And I had to do that with many parents who said, well, what will they do? Well, they'll probably sleep on a friend's couch for a while and eat pizza and then find out, gosh, it's better being at home like the prodigal son. But you're going to have the rules and enforce those.
0: But I'll tell you what I'll do.
10: And all the same time, letting these young men know that you love them, even though they will say that you hate them. You're providing experts, you're providing structure, you're providing a way and a path for autonomy and leaving in Cleveland that they don't possess.
20: John, you encourage parents in the book to consider pain a good experience. It can be a good experience for them to know the bottom. And, you know, we all say this in the Christian community. You know, it's important for your children to go to the valley if that's where God needs to meet them. And, you know, one of the most,
0: came down from the mountain,
20: I think, challenging questions I ever received is, would you be willing to let God take your kids through that valley?
10: I think that's the hardest prayer any of us can pray, but it's a good one.
20: Yeah, and tell us shining, why. Why is pain helpful?
0: And the shining that was coming from Hebrews 12, face
10: where it says, all discipline seems painful, but it brings the peaceable fruit of righteousness. God's very clear, and He's the being that created neuroscience and parenting in the first place. And we want our kids to live a life of being right, living the right life. And so pain teaches us things. Now, we're not talking about the wrong kind of pain. We don't want to damage the child. We don't mind them being uncomfortable. Discomfort is very different than damage. So it evaluates as the right kind of pain that will help them mature and thrive. But yes, help the child learn that life is not about avoiding pain. Because sometimes our culture teaches them it's about being happy and avoiding all kinds of pain. They stay immature. Actually, embrace it. Make it your ally. Learn to deal with a difficult teacher. Learn to deal with that bully.
0: And when they
10: learn to deal with a sport you haven't done or a course you haven't taken, and look what happens on the other end when you succeeded.
0: And
10: so all of a sudden they realize, pain
0: and
10: is my
0: Elijah
10: friend.
0: Appeared
10: my
0: to them
10: ally.
0: With Moses,
20: but
0: and
20: it's,
0: they were
20: again,
0: talking with Jesus. And Peter said to Jesus, Rabbi, it's good for us to be here. Let's make three tabernacles, one for you, one for Moses, one
20: God
0: for Elijah.
20: His best.
0: Because he did not
10: and
0: know
10: that's
0: what to
10: when
0: say,
10: we need community.
0: For they were greatly
10: those
0: afraid.
10: Parents who are
0: Peter
10: like-minded, and you can call them and say,
0: all of a sudden,
10: I'm
0: there's
10: so sad that my child's crying and they're discouraged, but it was a legitimate boundary and consequence, and the parent goes, stick with it, stick with it. And if you tell your child, stick with it, that child takes that in, and when they're 30, they'll go, I've got a hard job. I've got a
0: and
10: hard
0: the disciples
10: marriage.
0: Are watching
10: I can stick
0: as Moses
10: with it because
0: and Elijah
10: I've done it
0: ignore them
10: it's the
0: and are involved in deep, earnest conversation
15: that parent and you're
0: with Christ.
15: Thinking,
0: the Bible doesn't
15: just
0: tell us
15: difficult.
0: Everything
15: I don't
0: that
15: have
0: was
15: the
0: spoken between
15: I don't
0: them, but
15: know
0: you
15: where
0: know
15: to
0: what
15: turn.
0: Was being said.
15: Dr. Townsend mentioned the importance of a
0: Moses
15: Christian
0: and Elijah
15: counselor.
0: Come
15: we have
0: to the
15: caring
0: Messiah,
15: Christian counselors here at Focus
0: and
15: on
0: they
15: the Family.
0: Say, go
15: so
0: to Jerusalem.
15: If this is touching a nerve for you, please call us. 800, the letter A and the word family. This is Focus on the Family with Jim Daly, and Dr. John Townsend has co-written a book called Boundaries with Kids, How Healthy Choices Grow Healthy Children. There's so much in here. It covers pretty much every age and stage, and we'll encourage you to get a copy of the book from us. You can call that number, 800, the letter A in the word family,
0: and as the scriptures
15: or stop by
0: say,
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20: John, let's play another question about boundaries.
1: Hi,
0: and
1: I
0: overshadowed
1: have a question.
0: Them, and a voice came out of the cloud saying,
1: "My son,
0: this is my beloved son.
1: Very energetic.
0: Hear him.
1: Likes to be active, like play
0: Suddenly,
1: sports.
0: Suddenly, when they had
1: all
0: looked around,
1: but
0: they
1: I
0: saw
1: find
0: no
1: it
0: one
1: hard
0: anymore.
1: To get him to actually sit.
0: But
1: and
0: only
1: listen.
0: Jesus with themselves. What
1: he's
0: kind
1: six
0: of a
1: years
0: cloud
1: old,
0: was this?
1: And I was wondering,
0: what kind of a cloud do we always associate with the presence
1: to teach
0: of God,
1: him the
0: with
1: importance
0: the Shekinah glory.
1: Of listening and having."
0: And this cloud
1: good listening
0: of glory
1: skills.
0: Comes now.
10: Yeah, and you're addressing this
0: Christ
10: at the right time,
0: and
10: too. Six is
0: Elijah,
10: a great age to learn that.
0: Moses.
10: And at six, especially boys,
0: perhaps
10: a lot of times girls, too.
0: To transport
10: you're interested
0: Elijah
10: more in your activities,
0: and
10: you're
0: heaven,
10: interested more in what you
0: Elijah
10: have to say and not what anybody else has to say.
0: And had gone
10: so,
0: on the chariots of fire
10: I would address this very directly with your
0: places,
10: son, just like any parent
0: and just
10: does.
0: As the
10: here's how you clean your room. Here's how you set up for the table.
0: I
10: would say, I want to help you learn to listen because this is something
21: something that, that I think you're kind of challenged in is going to be very important to you. So you just tell them, this is how you have great relationships. This is how people like you better. This is where you learn things. Now, sometimes a six-year-old who's really into activities will just blow that off. But it's in there somewhere because you have to give them the framework first of why this is important. And the second thing is you give them examples.
16: Now here comes the clock.
21: When I was trying to tell you something about X, a movie we saw or something we did at church, and you kept changing the subject and talking about yourself, it didn't work between you and me, and you and I weren't that close, and all of a sudden they realized, oh, this affects my relationships.
16: And then
21: sometimes a child will say, well, what do I do? Well, teach them the basics of asking questions. Stop talking, and then say, how are you doing? What did you think? How was your day? And teach them those basic questions that everybody's got to learn. Three or four of them, they can get somebody to open up. And then have them practice that with their friends. And all of a sudden, well, now they're the captain of the team. Now, if none of that is working, that's when you have to say, in our home, we're going to need to have you talk and then listen, and talk and then listen. And if you can't stop talking, sweetheart, we don't want to do it, but there might be a consequence for that. Because you talking all the time and not listening, it's kind of hard on the whole family. It's not good for you. But hopefully it'll be done before you have to go to the consequence. But I've had parents have to do that, say, it's your turn to stop talking and start listening. And make that a norm so they do it in the real life.
16: Listen,
20: it's so funny.
16: Him.
20: I'm laughing because when I was a child, my mom's best friend, and we considered her family part of our family, my mom's best friend,
16: that he was going to
20: Penny.
16: Jerusalem to die.
20: And I think I was just talking way
16: Jesus
20: too much.
16: Teaching to these men,
20: heaven knew that I would be sitting behind a microphone someday. But she said to me, she just turned to me, and she said, Jimmy, you've got diarrhea of the mouth. Talk about making an impact on a child. I still remember that. I know where I was standing.
21: Word pictures are helpful.
20: When she said it, and you know my immediate response, I just went quiet. Because I thought, oh, I didn't know. But I mean, to this day, I think it centered me on being able to be quieter so I can actually hear the person across the table from
21: me.
20: But you know, somebody might look at that and say, that was harsh. But it did have a positive impact in my life.
21: Let's change that word from harsh to direct.
20: Yeah, okay.
21: Because every time, sometimes in our culture, it's sort of like if someone's direct, they're mean and harsh. Well, it feels harsh because you've never heard that before.
16: Where the glory of
21: but
16: Christ
21: it's just direct by a caring,
16: through.
21: Warm person.
20: That's
21: let's baptize the word direct.
20: Because our culture is all about tolerance of everything, even parenting.
16: The disciples
20: like, you got to tolerate your child's behavior.
16: Still thinking
20: no,
16: strictly
20: you
16: in
20: don't.
16: Terms of
20: so
16: glory
20: I don't know. I think back on that and laugh because, you know, who would have known I would end up
16: still
20: in
16: had
20: communication?
16: Not
21: it's richly ironic, isn't it?
16: Of Christ.
20: But anyway, so let me ask you this. In the book, you describe three realities. Let's spend a little time here and speak to the three realities of setting boundaries.
21: Yeah, it's very simple, and sometimes since parenting is so complicated, we get into details that we don't need to get to. But if you can remember these three things, it'll really help. Is first, there's a problem, and your child's not perfect. Your child's not perfect, and it's just the way it is. And if you can say that and realize, you know, we're born to the world and an imperfect world, and my child needs training, and my child needs growth, you're okay. That makes us all relaxed to know my child's not perfect. They're just a work in progress. But next, it's plug in. You need relationships. It takes a church. It takes families. It takes neighbors. Don't do this alone, not even with a great spouse. We need other people's perspective and strength. And then
3: and
21: the big
3: each
21: one,
3: of us
21: I think,
3: and
21: besides that,
3: the words of Jesus
21: is
3: as we find them recorded for us
21: character,
3: in the pages
21: of
3: boundaries.
21: Scripture.
3: You're listening
21: when
3: to
21: you
3: Renewing
21: have
3: Your
21: own
3: Mind
21: boundaries
3: on this Wednesday.
21: When child's living around a grown-up,
3: the series we've been featuring
21: make hard
3: this
21: decisions,
3: week is face-to-face
21: face
3: with Jesus.
21: And succeed,
3: 13
21: and they
3: messages
21: see that
3: in all,
21: and they want
3: more than you'll
20: connecting
3: hear this
20: that
3: week
20: one
3: here
20: to the first one, I think one of the things
3: so if you'd like to study
20: I think
3: these face-to-face encounters that people had with Jesus, request the series
20: you know,
3: when you give a donation at
20: renewingyourmind.org
3: or when you call us at 800-435-4343.
20: I think what really helped for my son.
3: To thank you for your support, we'll send you the DVD and unlock the messages and the study guide in the free Ligonier app. So add this series to your library before this offer ends tomorrow.
20: It was probably too much
3: energy.
20: Well,
3: not all the people that Jesus encountered during his earthly ministry were on his side. Not all welcomed him with open arms.
20: And he had the biggest smile on
3: his
20: face.
3: Tomorrow, we will meet the man who handed Jesus over to be crucified.
20: He goes, I didn't know parents had to apologize.
3: Asked Jesus one of the most important questions in history.
10: What a light bulb moment.
20: What a light bulb. And it was a good thing.
3: Here's a preview.
20: Maybe, you know, you see these lessons that you lay down for your kids. That was probably one of the brighter lessons that I was able to get to.
10: Well, the funny thing about that, Jim, is, you know, we think it's a big deal that we let them know we're not perfect.
16: My mission is to bring truth.
10: They've been watching.
20: Thank you for joining my therapy today with Dr. John Towns.
16: To act the truth.
10: They're just waiting to see it. Are they going to ever admit what I already know?
16: And to tell the truth.
10: Yeah. And that, in what you did, I love that rupture and repair dynamic of once you know you've screwed up, how
16: because
10: fast
16: we live
10: can
16: in a time where the agenda of the church
10: smile
16: is
10: like,
16: focused
10: okay,
16: on everything.
10: Okay.
16: Yeah.
10: Don't
16: but
10: wait. Do it
16: truth.
10: Quickly.
20: Yeah, that's so
16: why?
20: So good.
16: Why? Because truth
20: in that context of
16: divides.
20: The third of the realities,
16: truth
20: there's a concept in there
16: controversy.
20: Said, time does not heal all.
16: Anytime the truth
20: we tend
16: of God
20: to use that
16: is proclaimed
20: so freely
16: clearly.
20: In our culture.
16: No matter
20: time
16: how
20: will take
16: gently.
20: Care of it. We lose a lot.
16: No matter how winsomely.
20: Time will heal that.
16: No matter how
20: it's partially
16: charitably.
20: True, isn't it? It may
16: when
20: not be all
16: the word of
20: way
16: God
20: true,
16: is clearly
10: we'll look
16: proclaimed.
10: At it like this.
16: Hell itself
10: when you go to your doctor with a bacterial infection, does she say, well, time's going to heal this?
20: Comes. No.
10: She says,
3: I hope you'll
10: it's
3: going to
10: take time.
3: Here
10: time is a necessary but insufficient condition. You must have it. It's not enough because of two other elements. It's time plus grace plus truth will do anything. Grace is the love of God, the love of other people, the support, and information, truth, principles, structures, these sorts of things. Time will do it as long as there's grace and truth involved.
20: Yeah. You know, for our parents that are in the middle of work and life and orchestrating all of that, and let's not talk about the in-laws.
5: Our thanks goes out to
20: Christmas
5: Mid-Atlantic
20: and Thanksgiving
5: Marketing Solutions.
20: And all the stuff
5: they
20: that happens
5: in postal
20: throughout the year.
5: As well as social
20: you want
5: media,
20: me to do what?
5: Mailroom
20: Dr.
5: and information
20: Townsend?
5: Technology
20: teach
5: services.
20: Boundaries
5: we are grateful
20: to
5: Mid-Atlantic Marketing
20: make the
5: Solutions
20: pitch for, why
5: for producing
20: doing
5: our newsletter and supporting Christian radio
20: so
5: by being a sponsor of
20: later.
5: The Cornerstone.
10: There's a why here. And the why is because it's not now, it's about the future. The family, and you guys know this better than anybody, the family is an oven where you take this little bitty beating and then you take it through all these experiences and these growth things, and then they come
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5: Today's Bible verse is from the book of Psalms.
20: One of the things, and we've talked
5: sing
20: with
5: to
20: Dr.
5: God,
20: Kevin
5: sing
20: Lehman,
5: praises
20: and
5: to his name.
20: You know him well
5: lift up
20: as
5: a song
20: friend.
5: To him who rides
20: the birth
5: through
20: order,
5: the deserts. His
20: name
5: is the Lord. Exalt
20: must
5: before
20: play
5: him.
20: Into this a
5: father
20: bit.
5: Of the
20: and
5: fatherless
20: we saw that in
5: and protector
20: our own
5: of widows
20: you think
5: is God
20: the same
5: and his holy
20: family.
5: Habitation.
20: But each child
5: that
20: is
5: was
20: unique.
5: Psalms chapter 68,
20: and
5: verses 4 and
20: 5. So we had the strong-willed child, and we had the more passive child. And you do have to, I would think, and maybe you disagree with this, I would think you have to kind of adjust these approaches of boundaries to the temperament of your child a bit. Not in
3: asking
20: the concrete
3: Holy Spirit
20: of them,
3: to
20: but maybe in the way they're
3: isn't
20: delivered.
3: Something you do weekly
20: how would
3: or monthly,
20: you answer that question
3: one day
20: about
3: at
20: how
3: a time.
20: I deal
3: are you
20: with
3: receiving
20: the type
3: that strength
20: of child
3: each day?
20: I have? The strong-willed child
3: on Turning
20: and
3: Point,
20: the
3: Dr. David Jeremiah continues his look at securing
10: totally
3: inner peace in a world of
10: the
3: outer
10: basics
3: conflict.
10: Are the basics. There
3: peace
10: are house
3: that's
10: rules
3: given
10: that we
3: as it's needed each day through the Holy Spirit.
10: Stick to.
3: To introduce the conclusion of his message, the strength
10: the
3: of the Spirit.
10: Of the child,
3: here's David.
10: Just built
3: I am
10: in
3: sure you've heard
10: in
3: people talk about how
10: DNA.
3: Hard it is to live
10: when
3: the Christian
10: that,
3: life.
10: Everybody wins. So it's the
3: you
10: communication
3: know, I often
10: style.
3: Say that
10: is
3: the
10: how direct
3: Christian
10: you are,
3: life is not hard.
10: Is how much you listen.
3: It is not difficult.
10: As long as the basics
3: it's impossible.
10: Are working and you're doing it their way,
3: it's impossible in your own
20: so
3: strength.
20: It's so good because
3: if you
20: again,
3: try to be a Christian
20: son, it's
3: without
20: very
3: Christ,
20: for him, very
3: if you try to be a Christian without the Holy Spirit,
20: I remember saying
3: it's an impossible task.
20: Once he had his license,
3: and because the Christian life is
6: supernatural.
20: And I said to
6: you
20: him,
6: you need the supernatural, you know, to make it work. Midnight. And that's where the Holy Spirit comes in. He is the strength of the Christian life. He is the inner working of your daily walk with the Lord. And the Holy Spirit is there to strengthen you. So that when you are weak, even then you are strong.
20: That was exactly what he said.
6: I've learned that lesson not only from the Bible, but from personal experience. The Spirit of God.
20: I had the same chat with him 2 years later.
6: And he said, that's okay, the subject Dad, that is before us in today's program.
20: Very different.
6: Also, I want to remind you that
20: but that's the point,
6: ministry of the Holy Spirit and what it means,
20: which
6: is,
20: takes a bit of
6: is in this
20: work,
6: book that we have written called The Holy Spirit. You may not know.
7: Just like you'd like
6: to be treated. A 250-page book that completes the trilogy on the Godhead.
20: Treat others.
6: We now have the God you may not know,
20: John, this
6: the Jesus you may not know.
20: Thank you so much.
6: And this finishes it, the Holy Spirit you may not know.
20: We're so excited because this book
6: explains
20: therapy,
6: a lot of things that people wonder
20: but mostly
6: about.
20: The
6: there are more questions about the Holy Spirit
20: this,
6: than said it
20: a
6: the other members
20: here,
6: of the Trinity.
20: The Lord is the
6: I just have known that over the years
20: pathways.
6: As I've talked to people.
20: And we're finding
6: in fact,
20: that
6: many
20: more
6: people
20: and
6: who
20: more,
6: want to be Christians
20: I just
6: stumble
20: love the way
6: over the truth
20: first
6: of the Holy
20: as a Christian,
6: Spirit.
20: But secondly,
6: we've answered many of the questions and explained the doctrine
20: the
6: in many
20: I mean,
6: ways
20: these are
6: in this book.
20: To know,
6: 250 pages in a hardback
20: to,
6: book.
20: I
6: yours
20: hope
6: for the asking.
20: To create the healthiest
6: when you send your gift to
20: adult
6: Turning Point
20: children
6: today,
20: that we can because
6: send the best
20: that, we're
6: gift you can. Do what you believe God wants you to do.
20: As
6: and
20: the
6: then
20: parent,
6: when you do
20: right?
6: that, ask
7: yes,
6: for the book
7: true,
6: and it will be sent.
7: I've just got
6: to
7: thank you for all the years of keeping the strength of the Spirit. I can't tell you how many parents I have referred to you.
6: Enables you.
7: Lives and parenting were saved
6: the
7: over the years because
6: Let's
7: there was a message, there
6: together.
7: Were skills, there was help that nobody else was putting out.
6: So well, there's much more to glean from
20: thank
6: this
20: you so
6: prayer.
20: Much, Dr. Townsend.
6: In verses
20: really
6: 16 through 19,
20: like you
6: we learn about the possibilities
20: we can
6: of
20: talk
6: this
20: about
6: prayer.
20: It together.
6: Ephesians 3:16 says,
20: if this has
6: here's what I pray, that he would grant you, according
20: you
6: to the riches of his glory, to be strengthened with
20: when you
6: might
20: make a monthly
6: through His
20: any
6: Spirit
20: amount,
6: in
20: we'll
6: the inner
20: copy,
6: man.
20: As our way of saying thank you for joining
6: Paul
20: the ministry.
6: Paul asked God to fill the Ephesians
20: with
6: inward
20: people.
6: Power,
20: your
6: with inward
20: Your donations
6: strength.
20: Allow us to serve parents who are struggling.
6: All the strong words he uses
20: this,
6: in verse 16, riches,
20: so
6: glory, strength, and might.
20: The biblical parenting
6: and the word
20: truths
6: might appears over and over in the New
20: with.
6: Testament, over
20: thank
6: 120
20: you for your time
6: times
20: and energy. Your ministry
6: in total. It refers to the power that God gives to His people. God gives might to us
20: year-round donations. To keep creating resources and offering support.
6: I'm so taken
20: so
6: by the
20: be
6: verse
20: that partner
6: in 2 Corinthians
20: 4:16
6: that the outward
20: for Christ,
6: man is
20: for
6: wasting away,
7: yeah,
6: but the inner man is being renewed
7: by the way, for monthly
6: day by
7: gift
6: day.
7: Isn't possible
6: that's
7: right
6: true.
7: Now. We'll certainly
6: I don't think
7: appreciate
6: has
7: your
6: to
7: one-time
6: us
7: gift.
6: Of that. We
7: amount.
6: Know it. We
7: donate
6: experience.
7: Today. Get a copy
6: the
7: of Dr. Townsend's
6: man
7: book,
6: of it.
7: Boundaries with Kids.
6: But the interesting thing is the Bible tells us that while we may be seeming to be weakened in the outward person, we can become strengthened in the inward person.
7: While you're at our website, be sure
6: Paul
7: to sign up for our
6: about.
7: Age and
6: he
7: stage newsletters.
6: He
7: we'll
6: wants
7: get a free
6: us
7: weekly newsletter straight to your inbox, specifically geared
6: so that whatever
7: for the
6: happens,
7: age and
6: whatever
7: stage
6: takes place
7: each
6: in our
7: of your
6: lives,
7: children are in
6: we have this
7: as they
6: power,
7: grow.
6: This might,
7: it's
6: this
7: incredible information.
6: That
7: it's free. And you'll find the link
6: one of
7: on our
6: our
7: website.
6: Friends here at Shadow
20: and Dr. Townsend, you're
6: Rob
20: involved
6: Morgan,
20: with raising up the next generation of strong
6: here.
20: Christian counselors
6: and he wrote
20: through
6: a book
20: your
6: some years ago
20: Concordia.
6: That became a
20: but
6: very special book
20: that.
6: To me because
7: well, it's the Townsend
6: it was
7: Institute
6: during the early days of my
7: and
6: illness,
7: at
6: and the book was on
7: University
6: strength.
7: Of Irvine, California. It's for people
6: the book
7: that
6: was called The Strength You Need.
7: Enhance their
6: I was
7: career,
6: feeling pretty weak then.
7: Career, move up
6: I was looking for strength anywhere I could find it. I remember picking up that book, and Rob had taken all of the passages in the Bible that talk about strength. And written a chapter about
7: leadership.
6: Him. And I was blessed by that book and
7: consulting.
6: Helped by it. In this
7: and
6: book, he said, we're living in a difficult
7: and
6: age,
7: actually,
6: and events on the world stage are
7: the,
6: disconcerting. In times like these,
7: so
6: we need to be stronger,
7: we have
6: stronger as husbands.
7: Jobs.
6: We need to
7: we're
6: be stronger wives, stronger people.
7: Like
6: we need stronger children, stronger families, stronger churches, stronger determination to tackle each day for good and for God. And he said, if you're like me, you want stronger faith, stronger peace, stronger joy. And more
7: well,
6: stamina
7: so
6: to do
7: God's
6: the
7: doing,
6: work
7: John.
6: The Lord
7: and,
6: assigns each day.
7: To join
6: and I
7: us next
6: myself,
7: time,
6: amen.
7: As we
6: that's
7: hear
6: what
7: from Dr.
6: I
7: want. Lutzer,
6: I want to be strong
7: be
6: in my spirit.
7: We can trust God,
6: I want to be able to have the resilience and the strength and the stamina to face
20: it's
6: challenges
20: the Father
6: that come my way,
20: no,
6: no matter what
20: son,
6: they may be.
20: You have to drink.
6: Not because
20: the cup.
6: I'm strong, but because
20: that
6: there's
20: the
6: a
20: basis
6: strength
20: of
6: in
20: our
6: me that is greater.
20: And if I could shout this to everyone who's listening, I would say this, that,
9: but God may be doing greater things through unanswered prayer.
6: And when you're strengthened by the Holy Spirit,
9: through answered prayer.
6: Paul says three things will happen
21: in your life. On behalf of the entire team, thanks for joining us today.
6: These are things we may not think about, but Paul wants us to know.
21: I'm John Fuller, inviting you back as we once more help you and your family thrive in Christ.
6: We sense the presence of God in our life. Now, this is a little bit delicate, but let me see if I can help us grab hold of it. He says that Christ may dwell in your hearts through faith, verse 17. The Bible says that Christ comes to live within our hearts when we become Christians.
11: This is
6: Paul's writing this to Christian people, and he's praying that Christ might dwell in their hearts. There must be a difference between dwelling and living, and there is. The word dwell there means to be at home.
22: I was definitely on the end of that.
6: Paul says, my prayer for you is that Christ may be at home in your heart. Have you ever been in a place where you were in the house, but you weren't at home in the house? And just maybe they talk to you as close to the door as possible so that as fast as you came in, you will leave. You do not feel welcome. You do not feel at home.
22: Well, I could just say this.
6: The Bible says that God's prayer for us is that Jesus Christ might live in our hearts and be at home there, that he might dwell there, that he might be comfortable there. Is Christ comfortable in your heart? Are you comfortable with Christ in your heart? It's interesting to think about that in terms
23: the Bible
6: of the scripture
23: says Jesus
6: that we have
23: existed
6: here from
23: in the fullness
6: Paul.
23: Of God.
6: John 14:23 says, if anyone loves me, he will keep my word, and the Father will
23: join
6: love
23: us
6: him,
23: when Chuck
6: and we
23: opens
6: will come
23: one of the most
6: to him
23: passages
6: and make
23: in all
6: our
23: of scripture
6: home
23: to show
6: him.
23: Us a Savior
6: that's
23: of
6: what Almighty
23: breathtaking
6: God wants.
23: Humility. Wednesday,
6: Paul is praying
23: Insight
6: for the believers
23: for
6: in Ephesus to experience this. Christ wants not just to be a resident in your life, not just your ticket to heaven. He wants you to be
24: weekday
6: comfortable with him. He wants him
24: on
6: to be
24: WMFJ.
6: A part of your daily existence.
21: We
6: I don't
21: are
6: know
21: happy
6: if this
21: to have
6: happens
21: Lions
6: to you, but
21: World
6: for me, when I wake up in the morning, the first thing I
21: Christian
6: think about
21: Radio.
6: When I wake up
21: they do tree removal,
6: is the Lord.
21: Tree trimming, storm
6: pray,
21: cleanup, and hurricane prep.
6: Even
21: licensed
6: I'm
21: and insured.
6: Totally awake.
21: They handle
6: and
21: any size job. They make it look like a tree company wasn't there. Their motto, never fear, Lions World is here.
6: He wants you
21: their
6: to
21: number
6: be
21: is 386-795-4241. And a big thank you to David and Amy.
6: And that he would not just be a resident, but he'd be the president.
25: Jerry's Marina is
6: there.
25: A proud sponsor
6: so
25: of the Cornerstone. They're
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6: he
25: your
6: says,
25: boating
6: you
25: needs. Jerry's treats you right.
6: The Holy Spirit in your heart. First of all, Christ will be at
26: the
6: home in your heart.
26: Thanks out
6: and then
26: David
6: secondly,
26: Ray,
6: he says you will be able to comprehend
26: planner,
6: the love
26: President,
6: that Christ has
26: the
6: for you.
26: Wealth Advisory Group of
6: verse 17,
26: support,
6: that
26: David
6: you being rooted and grounded in love may be able to comprehend with all the saints what is the width and length and depth and height to know the love of Christ which passes knowledge. I don't know if you can get your arms around this. What an incredible thing it is to know that somebody loves you. And what a wonderful thing to know.
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6: The four
27: Ministry
6: dimensions
27: on the
6: of God's love
27: are not an endorsement.
6: I don't know if
27: by
6: you've ever noticed this before. The width and length and depth and height of his love. Now, I've read a lot of sermons on these. A lot of pastors have taken these four things and created some fanciful sermons. I don't have one of those for you today, but I want to illustrate it for you by taking you to John 3:16. You don't have to turn to it because you all know it. For God so loved the world that he gave his only begotten Son, that whosoever believeth in him should not perish, but have everlasting life. Now let's look at that verse in terms of the dimensions of the love of God. For God so loved the world. That's the width of God's love. How wide is his love? It's as wide as the world. And anybody teaches you any different than that, they're not teaching the gospel. God loves the whole world. He loves everyone in the world. For God so loved the world. That's the width of his love. That he gave his only begotten Son. How much did he love us? He loved us so much that he dispatched his only begotten Son to this earth That's the length he went to show us his love. He didn't just say, I love you. He said, I love you, and sent Jesus as the person of his love. That whosoever believes in him should not perish. That's the depth of God's love. God loves us so much that he doesn't want us to go into the depth of the earth in hell. He wants to save us from that, and his love reaches to the very depth of life. And his love is also a love that has height to it. He loves us so much that we might have eternal life. Every time you read John 3:16, just remember John 3:16 is the four dimensions of God's love. I remember reading that many atrocities were committed during the period of history known as the Spanish Inquisition. I once read a story about a Spanish prisoner whose bones were discovered when soldiers opened up one of the underground dungeons used by the leaders of the Inquisition. What they found was that flesh and clothing had long since dissolved, but the soldiers found the remnants of bones chained to a wall. And that wasn't all they found. On the wall of that prison, cut into the rock with a sharp piece of metal, was a cross. And above the cross in Spanish was the word height. And below the cross was the word depth. And one arm was length and the other arm was breadth. So not only does John 3:16 teach us the four dimensions of God's love, but so does the cross. I'm sure you've noticed in recent days how many people on business and talk shows are wearing crosses. Everybody wears a cross. But you have to wonder, do they understand that that cross is a symbol of the four dimensions of God's love?

0: the Jews toward the Gentiles, and the Gentiles toward the Jews.
1: Just for you. Our guest
0: and
1: today
0: Paul
1: is
0: was
1: Cheryl
0: trying to
1: Martin,
0: help them understand
1: Houston
0: that God has enough love to bring
1: master's degree in broadcast
0: these two entities
1: from
0: together
1: Northwestern University.
0: In one thing
1: she
0: called
1: went on
0: the
1: to
0: church.
1: Work as a news anchor, reporter, and producer.
0: The love of God inspires us
1: Network,
0: to go into the worst
1: NBC
0: parts of town and minister to the down
1: Washington,
0: and outers. We can't do that in our own strength, but when we have the Holy Spirit
1: author,
0: in our lives,
1: speaker,
0: when the Holy Spirit is filling us and giving us strength, then we can do what we would not otherwise be able
1: to
0: do, and we can be emissaries of the love of Christ. We should love others in the same way
1: your desire
0: that God
1: for
0: loves
1: marriage
0: us.
1: Is God-given.
0: We should reach into
1: good,
0: the reservoir of God's love for us, and out
1: right
0: of that reservoir we should find a way
1: a
0: to love other people.
1: She lays out five
0: then
1: practical
0: not only is it true, when the Holy Spirit strengthens you, you will sense
1: single,
0: Christ's presence in your life,
1: whole, purposeful,
0: and the Holy Spirit will strengthen you
1: time
0: so that you can comprehend God's love in your life. But when the Holy Spirit strengthens you, you will be filled with the fullness of God.
1: Now let's get into this dynamic presentation.
0: Ephesians, that you may
1: single
0: be filled
1: life with our guest
0: with the
1: Cheryl
0: fullness
1: Martin
0: of God.
1: On today's edition of Dr. James
0: these progressions
1: Dobson's
0: come in the
1: Family
0: right
1: Talk
0: order. The inner strength of the Holy Spirit leads us to
2: how
0: the indwelling of Christ.
2: Women are in the audience
0: the
2: this
0: indwelling
2: afternoon
0: of Christ leads us to the knowledge of God's love for us. And now his abundant love leads us to experience the fullness of God's presence within us. I know over the years when you read about being filled with the Spirit, it sends questions running through your mind. I told you earlier, it doesn't mean filled up like filled up to your knees or your shoulders. It means to be controlled by. When some people read this, they don't understand it because it doesn't mean what it normally would mean in English. It means to be filled by, to be controlled by. When you're filled with God, you're controlled by God. Look at the illustration Paul used later in his book. He said, we aren't to be drunk with wine, but to be filled with the Spirit. In the same way that a person is controlled by inebriation, the Bible says we're to be controlled by the Spirit of God. We're to be controlled by God. He was telling us that when we are allowing the Spirit of God to live his life in us, when we acknowledge that he is there for us, the one thing that will happen is we'll begin to learn what it means for God to control our life. Do you ask God about stuff? Do you ever see somebody in need and you say, God, should I help this person?
2: Enjoy it.
0: Do you think God will answer you? Not out loud, but in your heart and your spirit, he will. Do you ever do things that you do and people question it? What are you doing that for? Did you ever say, because God told me to?
2: Not just an average
0: and they look
2: single
0: at you like you're some weird person. God
2: I'm
0: talks to you. Yes, if you're controlled by
2: I
0: God, you have the impressions in the sense in your
2: class
0: heart, then what you're doing is a God thing.
2: First class.
0: And it gives you great
2: first
0: joy to do that, even when some people may not understand it. I
2: not
0: told you once
2: mediocre
0: before that one of the things
2: so
0: I did
2: I begin to ask
0: during Christmas, and I've continued to do it, is to carry a little extra cash around and when you see somebody that you'd like to bless,
2: single
0: just to bless them.
2: Looks
0: and
2: like
0: it's so interesting. Donna could tell you, we've had so many interesting stories. When you do that, people
2: God's
0: don't want to take it.
2: Lady,
0: I can't take that. What's that for?
2: His
0: and you know what I tell them? God told me to do this.
2: Class
0: oh, okay.
2: Looks like.
0: And then they say thank you and put it in their pocket.
2: So
0: listen
2: as a
0: to me,
2: result
0: God
2: of
0: wants to tell
2: word,
0: us what to do and help us do it.
2: Going through
0: he
2: my
0: wants
2: own
0: to
2: life
0: be in control of
2: and
0: our
2: the
0: lives.
2: Experiences of others,
0: and that sometimes seems so out of perspective for
2: principles
0: most people. God wants to control my
2: this
0: life.
2: God's
0: absolutely
2: leading lady
0: when you let the Holy
2: single
0: Spirit have his way
2: well,
0: in your
2: first
0: heart,
2: of all,
0: God will control your
2: pursue
0: life.
2: God
0: and the
2: and
0: possibilities
2: not a guy
0: of that are overwhelming. As we bring Ephesians 3 to a close, I want to highlight
2: about
0: the potential of Paul's
2: God
0: prayer. In verse 20, he says, now to him who is able to do exceedingly abundantly above all that
2: feel
0: we ask or think,
2: he
0: according to the power
2: to
0: that works in us.
2: Do
0: you know
2: first
0: how much God wants to do this for you? Do you know how much he wants to help you? Let me show you the
2: man
0: pregnancy of this
2: many
0: verse.
2: Of us are getting
0: this verse tells us that God is so anxious to help you. You can't understand this verse unless you take it apart and put it back together. I have told people it may be the most pregnant verse in the Bible. Here's what he says. He wants to do exceedingly abundantly above all that you could ever ask or think. He wants to do exceedingly. What does that mean? Only eternity will reveal how God has answered all of our prayers. We thought he'd ignored them, but when we look back, we realize he not only answered them, he answered them exceedingly. And he wants to do it abundantly. He doesn't want to just make minor improvements. He wants to overrule our plans and give them a magnificence worthy of himself.

0: He wants to give us exceedingly abundantly. And then the Bible says he wants to give us exceedingly abundantly above. He's able to do exceedingly more. God can take what we ask and enlarge it. He can take our thoughts and go beyond them. We can only see the here and now. God sees the then and there. And then he's able to do exceedingly abundantly above all. He's not restricted to just one request. He can do all requests. He's able to do exceedingly abundantly above all that we ask. What are we asking for? The Bible says we have not because we ask not. The Bible says if we ask, God will hear us. Maybe it's the peace in the midst of the storm. Maybe it's salvation of a loved one. Maybe it's help in an emergency. Maybe it's guidance in a direction. Maybe it's victory over sin. No matter what we might ask, God is able to do it. He's able to do exceedingly, abundantly, above all that we ask. And here's the one that is really hard to comprehend. Or think. God is able to do exceedingly abundantly above all that we ask or even think. We have thoughts we never express. We have yearnings that we would like to ask God about, but we're afraid to. Maybe that's too much to ask God for this. And we have longings that are so intangible we can barely put them into our own words. God is able to do everything that I have said, even to the things that you think when you pray. God reads these thoughts and he's able to accomplish what is beyond our imagination. This is the potential of Paul's prayer. That's the application of his prayer to your life and mine. Right now, today, if we will put our life in his hands, he can do everything he promised. How much is that, Pastor? It's exceedingly abundantly above all that you can ask or think. What a wonderful guarantee that is from the God of heaven. And that's why at the end of this, there's a benediction. To him be glory in the church by Jesus Christ to all generations forever and ever. What a great God we have. He's given us all these promises and he's given us the Holy Spirit to give us the strength to grab hold of these promises and put them into action. This is a lifetime experience for us. We grow in this every year as we trust the Lord. But what a wonderful thing it is to know you're not alone. You're not trying to get through all of this in your own strength. You have a God who cares about you. You have a God who knows what's going on in your life. And you know how much he loves you? He loves you exceedingly, abundantly, above all that you can ask or even think. But you have to be willing to accept it. You have to be willing to respond to it. I want to wrap this up today with a brief story from history. In the list of American presidents, there's one man who appears twice beside our current president. His name is Grover Cleveland, and he occupies the 22nd and the 24th places in the roll call of presidents. He dedicated the Statue of Liberty in New York Harbor, and he was the only president to marry while he was in the White House. He was 49 at the time, and his bride, Frances, was 21. About their state. And it was a romance that captivated the nation. Grover Cleveland was a Presbyterian preacher's son, well-trained in Christian truth, and in the midst of national turmoil and a personal health crisis, he actually endured surgery on a friend's yacht so that no one would know he was having surgery. He kept working late into the night as soon as he returned covering. Historians tell us of his integrity and his courage and his common sense. His dying words summed up his life. Here they are. I have tried so hard to do right. Above his bed hung his life's motto from Deuteronomy 33:25, which captures what we've been talking about today. Here's that verse. As thy days, so shall thy strength be. Grover Cleveland said, if I have any coat of arms, that's it. As your days, so shall your strength be. That means every day you get up and you ask God for strength for that day. And then the next day you do the same thing. You don't get to have 4 or 5 days at a time. It's one day at a time. As your day, here's the day, here's the strength for that day. And that's the way you live this life that Paul is talking about in Ephesians 3. You access the strength of the Spirit of God every day. going every to day go. You say, Lord God, this woman here's knows this day you've given me. Now give me the strength to do what I need to do today to bring honor and glory to your name and to bring wholeness to my life.
1: Now,
0: God is able to do that. How do I know that?
1: And listen to the
0: he
1: love
0: told
1: songs.
0: Me so. In
1: it would
0: this
1: imply
0: book.
1: That everybody's
0: he told
1: doing
0: me he's
1: it.
0: Able to do that for you and for
1: but
0: me.
1: Again,
0: we don't
1: woman,
0: have to live normal Christian lives. We can
1: she
0: live
1: understands that
0: super
1: God
0: normal Christian lives in the power of the Holy Spirit if we'll give him a chance to let that happen. Amen? And we've been talking about this
1: see,
0: over
1: this
0: these weeks. And the filling of the Spirit is the giving of control of your life to the Spirit of God and letting him be the one who makes the decisions. And
1: number
0: you
1: four,
0: counsel with him and he tells you what to
1: God's
0: do and you do it.
1: Lady,
0: and when you do that, you begin
1: be
0: to live at a different level than you've
1: past.
0: Ever lived in before. And you sense as you look back over things that have happened. How did that
1: maybe
0: happen? How did that take place?
1: Active single.
0: That had to have been a God thing. That's
1: maybe
0: what the Spirit of God does.
1: Out of
0: and I hope you've gained some of that from these
1: maybe
0: last 2 days of
1: abortions.
0: Discussing the strength of the Spirit.
1: Maybe
0: tomorrow,
1: you
0: as
1: have
0: I mentioned to you the other day, we're going to
1: woman.
0: Talk about the best evidence
1: I've got
0: for the
1: some
0: Spirit.
1: Good news for you.
0: Over the years, I've heard a lot of
1: and
0: people talk about how you
1: news.
0: Can know if somebody's filled with the Spirit, and
1: God
0: they have a lot of different ways they have concocted, but they're not from the Scripture. The Scripture tells us that the Spirit of God
1: so
0: is evidenced. In certain
1: past,
0: ways, we'll find out about it tomorrow. Be sure and join us then. See you next time.
1: How many children you have, God still has a plan for you.
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1: This woman, number one, pursues God.
3: God loves us
1: number
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1: two,
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1: She's just not
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1: four,
3: BF, New Smyrna Beach.
1: By her past. And then finally, number five.
4: This is Mary Lohman of the Christian Working Woman, and I'm talking this week about our thought lives, the thought patterns we are often in bondage to because we have not learned to bring every thought into captivity and make our thoughts obedient to Christ. Philippians 4:8 gives us the parameters for our thoughts. They are to be true, noble, right, pure, lovely, and admirable. Today we see how to begin that process.
1: That you know
4: first, you have
1: best.
4: To truly begin to think about what you are thinking about at any
1: so
4: given
1: many
4: moment.
1: Of us, we've already decided,
4: you must literally examine
1: XX.
4: Individual thoughts
1: careful,
4: one by one to make sure they fit within the Philippian boundaries. I can testify that captive thinking becomes more attractive the more you practice it. I remember once
1: nameless.
4: Starting to get into some self-pity thoughts.
1: She
4: and as I realized
1: limit,
4: it, I said to myself, I don't
1: way.
4: Want to be
1: you
4: depressed.
1: Know, Mark 11,
4: I don't want to
1: have
4: feel sad. I will
1: she
4: not think these
1: dress.
4: Self-pity thoughts. So I brought those specific self-pity thoughts into captivity and refused to let them intrude my mind. And then I was free from the burden of self-pity. And that was when I began to actually practice this principle of bringing individual thoughts into captivity. It was a new reality to me that I could actually decide not to think about what I was beginning to
1: think
4: about. Now, once you screen and test your individual thoughts. The question is, how do you stop thinking the wrong thoughts? You can determine they're wrong, but you can't stop thinking them. Well, you have to use what I call the replacement theory. Replace the wrong thought with a right thought. Isaiah 26:3 tells us, "Thou wilt keep him in perfect peace, whose mind is stayed on thee because he trusteth in thee." We have a replacement thought as Christians that's guaranteed to work every time, and that replacement thought is Jesus Christ. When in doubt, think about Jesus. You may have to replace wrong thoughts every minute or two, but don't let that discourage you. Just keep replacing. You're changing habits that are ingrained. You're addressing thought patterns that have dug ruts into your brain, and you keep getting stuck in those ruts. Bringing thoughts into captivity, forcing yourself to refuse to get in those wrong thought ruts, it's a battle. The enemy of your soul will continue to trap you in those ruts. But if you're a Christian, you have the power of the Holy Spirit to refuse to let him win. So don't give up. Just replace wrong thoughts with the right thought as often as necessary. Well, we'll talk about this more tomorrow, so join me again, please.
1: Christ-like, because I've been crushed. Depend on is Jesus.
5: 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Sing to God, sing praises to his name. Lift up a song to him who rides through the deserts. His name is the Lord. Exult before him. Father of the fatherless and protector of widows is God in his holy habitation. That was Psalms chapter 68, verses 4 and 5. 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
1: Challenge for us as women, it's a great temptation for us to get busy and get ahead of God and to get anxious, especially in our society when very few women are willing to take the stand to be a leading lady in their singleness. You don't know how it bothers me when men tell me they can't wait to tell me when they were dating a so-called Christian woman who exhibited unchrist-like behavior. They couldn't wait to call me. Guess what? I met her at your church. My prayer is that there will be an army of women, that every single woman in here this afternoon will make a vow to really trust God, because when you don't do it God's way, in essence what you're saying is, God, I trust him to a certain limit. But if you ask him, he ain't no man gonna marry me unless. What you're saying is you're putting the limits on God. You may say there are no

help me. And he will. Purpose to honor him in your dating. Say, Lord, what is it you want me to accomplish right now in my career? Have a plan. I'm going to be busy. These last couple of years have been the most gratifying years of my life. I have been deliriously happy and full of joy. Excited. So I know this works. I'm not giving you something that doesn't work. I tried it first before I brought it to you. Full of joy and excitement about what he's doing. Why, the scripture says he's able to do exceeding abundantly above all we could ever ask or think. Wonderful plans if we would just try him and do it his way. You've done it your way, half-stepping. Pray.

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1: Hello, I'm Pastor Keith Seaver of New Beginning Baptist Church in Palm Coast, Florida. 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
1: Priorities.
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1: so
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1: approaching.
2: And also information about her ministry, Excellent
1: family
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2: 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You'll find information about both the book as well as her ministry. 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
1: Partly for the
3: Lord. When I was 16 years old, I started flirting with rebellion at home. My dad was a traveling evangelist at the time, and he was gone a lot. And that left my mom alone to deal with my antics. I'll never forget the night we had a major clash. She went to the phone and she called my dad. I was around the corner listening, and I heard her say simply,
1: "What will happen?
3: I need
1: the weeds will eventually
3: my dad was
1: out
3: a very popular minister in those days, and he had a four-year slate of engagements lined up. It
1: your
3: made
1: heart
3: no difference
1: like
3: to him.
1: Garden.
3: He immediately canceled his commitments and came
1: world.
3: Home.
1: Those
3: we spent
1: God
3: my last 2 years of high school
1: or,
3: hunting
1: or
3: and
1: other
3: fishing
1: things,
3: together
1: the weeds
3: and getting
1: of those
3: in touch
1: desires
3: again.
1: Of those divided
3: it was a sacrifice he and my mom
1: choke
3: were willing
1: out
3: to
1: your
3: make.
1: Spiritual growth.
3: And because of it,
1: we have
3: they
1: only
3: pulled
1: one
3: me
1: life.
3: Back from the edge.
1: One chance to make
3: are
1: an impact for the
3: are you willing to
1: Lord?
3: Sacrifice
1: one chance
3: when your
1: to make
3: kids
1: an impact
3: in
1: for
3: need?
1: Our families?
2: For more information,
1: one day
2: visit.
1: Our life on earth will come to an end.
4: This is Max
1: MacLean.
4: The descriptions of the final days are horrifying, but the recurring message is that the faithful are secure through the blood of the Lamb. Listen to the Bible from Revelation 9. The fifth angel sounded his trumpet, and I saw a star that had fallen from the sky to the earth. The star was given the key to the shaft of the abyss. When he opened the abyss, smoke rose from it like the smoke from a gigantic furnace. The sun and sky were darkened by the smoke from the abyss, and out of the smoke locusts came down upon the earth and were given power like that of scorpions on the earth. They were told not to harm the grass of the earth, or any plant or tree, but only those people who did not have the seal of God on their foreheads. They were not given power to kill them, but only to torture them for 5 months. And the agony they suffered was like that of the sting of a scorpion when it strikes a man. During those days, men will seek death, but will not find it. They will long to die, but death will.
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5: Why is the question of life on other planets a religious issue?
4: Were like lion's
5: get the answer
4: teeth.
5: On today's
4: they
5: creation moment.
4: They had breastplates
5: moment.
4: Like breastplates of iron, and the sound of
5: and
4: their wings was like the thundering of many
5: host,
4: horses and
5: Ian
4: chariots
5: Taylor.
4: Rushing into battle. They had tails and stings like scorpions, and in their
3: in
4: tails they had power to torment people for 5 months.
3: Herschel.
4: They had as king over them the angel of the abyss, whose name in Hebrew is Abaddon, and in Greek, Apollyon.
3: Goats, cranes, and
4: the first
3: animals.
4: Woe is past.
3: The sun finally
4: two other woes are yet to come.
3: A prank, and
4: the sixth angel sounded his
3: news.
4: Trumpet, and I heard a voice coming from the horns of the golden altar that is before God. It said to the sixth angel who had the trumpet, release the four angels who are bound at the great river Euphrates. And the four angels who had been kept ready for this very hour and day and month and year were released to kill a third of mankind. The number of the mounted troops was 200 million.
3: That the question on life in space is prodigious is an important insight
4: from
3: in two ways.
4: Nine.
3: Recent advances
4: listen
3: in biochemistry have abundantly demonstrated
4: soul.
3: That life
6: the Bible
3: could
6: says
3: not have begun spontaneously
6: comes by
3: from non-life
6: hearing.
3: On
6: let joyful
3: Earth.
6: Blessings come to
3: evolutionists
6: you
3: are putting
6: as you
3: their faith
6: hear God's word spoken. Listen to a passage of Scripture anywhere and anytime
3: well,
6: you like. Now you can download the Listener's Bible directly to your computer, play it on your iPod or other digital player. 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
3: what
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7: Tony
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9: I was inspired while reading a historical fiction account of the life of Mary McLeod Bethune, founder of Bethune-Cookman University. The stories of her determination and care for others led me to read more about her. One account tells how in the early 1900s, she described the buildings at her school for young African-American women to a wealthy businessman. But when he visited the campus, he found only one building. She described her dream to him, hoping that he would invest in the school. Her faith and vision worked together to secure funding. Her school eventually became, and still is, a four-year university. Bethune is credited with saying, without faith, nothing is possible. With it, nothing is impossible. Her quote is similar to what Jesus told the astonished disciples who were asking questions about salvation. They were trying to figure out how people could enter the kingdom of God, or heaven. They wanted to know, who then can be saved? Jesus shared with his followers that faith in God was the only way, because with God, all things are possible. Faith is rooted in a belief in God and his abilities. Faith prompts us to believe in the possibility of things we don't see yet, like a dream of a school for the underprivileged, or an eternal home for those who accept Christ. May God help us see what he sees. Today's encouragement was provided by Our Daily Bread Ministries.
10: Let us run with endurance the race that is set before us, looking to Jesus, the founder and perfecter of our faith. How would you react if you inherited $1 million? Disbelief? Sure, but reality would sink in when you got the check. If you're a believer, you have a check waiting for you at the Bank of Heaven. And it's for far more than a mere million. From the Moody Church in Chicago, this is Running to Win with Dr. Erwin Lutzer, whose clear teaching helps us make it across the finish line. To Today, Pastor Lutzer continues a series from Romans chapter 8 on the blessings we've been given as children of an awesome God. And one great blessing is this: the will has been opened, and you're about to inherit it all.
7: The date was March the 11th, 1898, when a teenager by the name of Peter Dynica got on a boat from Russia to go to Nova Scotia. His parents had saved for months in order that they might be able to buy their son a ticket with the hope that this young man would begin over again and have a good chance in the new world. They knew that the boat ride would be long, and so in order to make sure that he had enough food, they baked bread, black garlic bread, and they dried it and put it in bags so that it would not

0: sailors who were there noticed his predicament and took advantage of him. They said, if you help us with kitchen chores, we'll feed you some of the food from the kitchen. So he worked very, very hard and was very glad that he got some decent food. Peter Deinecke in his biography said that it was not until the last day of the voyage he realized that three meals a day were included in the price of the ticket. By the way, Peter Deinecke came here to America and was converted here at the Moody Church. I interviewed him about 25 years ago before he died, and what a great evangelist he became for Russia. He began an organization which today continues to share the word of God in that country. But the bottom line is this: you and I know that if we've received Christ as Savior, we have a free ticket to go all the way to heaven. What some of us don't know is what is included in the price of the ticket.
1: Bringing you God's word.
0: Because God is very generous with his people, and we sometimes think that a Christian is simply a person, a sinner, minus his or her sins. What an incredible insult that is to what God has done when he came and redeemed us from our sins. With your Bibles open to Romans chapter 8, you know that we have been learning that we have been chosen in Christ from before the foundation of the world. In verse 29, the Apostle Paul goes on to say that those whom he foreknew, he predestined. And foreknowledge, we learned, means to know ahead of time and to choose, to forelove. If you were not here to hear the last message
2: Welcome
0: on this series
2: life,
0: of messages, I really do encourage you
2: God's
0: to do just that as we talked about
2: like
0: the doctrine of election
2: Would
0: and the certainty of God's purposes.
2: As being in Christ?
0: But as Paul continues
2: Alistair
0: the discussion, he says now in verse 31,
2: what
0: shall we say to these things? And the things that he has been talking about is all that God has done to redeem us. He says, what shall we say to these things? If God be for us, then who shall be against us? The great humanist Erasmus read these words and says that not even Cicero was able to equal the eloquence of the Apostle Paul at this point. If God is for us, then who is there out there who can be against us?
3: Because you have hidden these things from
0: the wise and learned.
3: And by
0: the way, in Greek there are different ways to say the word if. The word that is used here, the word if, means since. Since God is for us, it's not as if there is some kind of a doubt in Paul's mind as to whether God is for us. He says, since God is for us, who can be against us? Who is there out there that might take on God?
3: Come to me.
0: The chapter begins with those lovely words, there is therefore now no condemnation to them which are in Christ Jesus.
3: For I am gentle.
0: So the question is, who can rid us of our no condemnation status if you're a believer? Who can take away God's sovereign choice of you? Who can somehow take you and wrest you from belonging to God's family? Who is out there that might be able to do that? The obvious answer is nobody, because nobody is stronger than God. We may think to ourselves that surely our enemies can. False teachers can mislead, they can misdirect us, and all of us know that that happens regularly, that even true Christians sometimes get bogged down in various cults and various wrong doctrines. But even then, their status as a child of God remains unmoved and untouched, because if God is for us, who then can be against us? And if you were foreknown, and if you were predestinated and called and justified and already glorified, as we learned last time,
3: it seems
0: already it's a done deal, you're glorified, who is going to take you out from under God's protection and his infinite grace? Can an enemy do it? Somebody who hates you, somebody who stalks you, can they somehow thwart God's purposes in your life? The answer is no. No, because if God is for us, Paul says in verse 31, then who is he who is going to be against us? Who will take on God? Well, what about yourself? Can't you just return the gift of salvation? After all, you chose to believe on Christ. Can't you just simply choose to no longer believe on Christ? And you take that gift of salvation back like you might a sweater at Christmas time because you get tired of it, or it doesn't fit, or you don't like it, and you've changed your mind.
3: Oh,
0: you can't do that because that implies that the choice to believe on Christ was yours. And what the Bible is teaching here is that God chose you first and then worked in your heart so that you would concur with God's choice, so that on your part it definitely was a voluntary decision, but at the same time you were responding to the great sovereign work of God in your heart. And as we learned last time, you were known to God as his child as long as God existed. God is the author of salvation. God is the one who finishes the work of salvation. And because of that, it isn't ultimately in your hands. You're in God's hands, and Jesus said, no one is able to pluck them out of my hand. I and my Father are one. So your enemies can't, you can't. What about Satan? Well, Satan can thwart us, he can harass us, he can debilitate us, he can accuse us, but ultimately Satan can do nothing, nothing with our status as God's children, as his sons, and as his daughters. Because you see, we belong to him forever, that is to say, we belong to God forever, and therefore we are secure in the will and the purpose of God. And we can overcome Satan, as particularly we will learn in the next message. No, if God is for us, who is there out there who is going to be against us? Who will take on God? The other day I was listening to a message by Henry Blackaby. And if you know Henry Blackaby, you know he is a man of great faith. He was a pastor in Saskatchewan, Canada, a place with which I have some familiarity. And his church was planting other churches in other little towns. And they went to this one town, and the witch doctor from the Indian reservation was there to meet him out on the street, and told him that there will be no church built in this town. The witch doctor said, I have come to put a curse on you.
3: Is Jesus,
0: and Henry Blackaby just smiled.
3: It is Jesus that is speaking,
0: and he said to him, you have no idea who it is that you are up against. And a church was built in that town and is still there today.
3: And then he issues this invitation.
0: If God is for us, who can put a curse on us? It's like trying to down an aircraft carrier with a slingshot. If God is for you, who can be against you? My fellow believer today, I am here to tell you that there is no one stronger than God who can topple him. There is no one as big as God who can thwart his purposes. There is no one so evil and so crafty that he can overcome him. If God is for us, who shall be against us? Who is out there that can take on God? The answer is no one, if God be for us, and he is for his people. Now,
3: who am I?
0: You say, well, Pastor Lutzer, that all may be nice.
3: Why am I here? Where
0: and
3: am
0: it's
3: I
0: wonderful
3: going?
0: For you to
3: and
0: preach
3: does it
0: this.
3: Even matter?
0: But I'm going through
3: all
0: a hard time. I'm going through a hard time financially.
3: Man or woman
0: I'm going through a hard time health-wise. I have children that are misbehaving. I have somebody who has just cheated me. Where is God in the middle of all this? If God is for us, it certainly doesn't appear as if he's for me, you may be saying. Well, my friend, you certainly are going to have to listen to Running to Win next time to find an answer to those questions. Meanwhile, I want to ask you a question. Do you share your faith with others? Do you think to yourself that you don't know what to say or how to say it or how to defend the faith?
3: And the verbs
0: I have some
3: are
0: very
3: clear,
0: good news for
3: we're
0: you.
3: We're going to go through them. There are four
0: we're
3: of them.
0: We're going to make available for you a book entitled Sent. It was written by a husband and wife who have been used in evangelism. But the reason that I like this book so much is it helps us to understand that anyone who knows Christ can witness. We're not called to convert anyone, but we are called to represent Jesus and the gospel. For example, one of the things that I have learned is to ask questions. Sitting next to somebody on a plane or meeting them, perhaps what I think to be accidentally, when actually God may have a purpose in mind, I ask this question, where are you on your spiritual journey? And then I let them talk, and I ask questions. I find out where they are at, and then I can give a testimony regarding what Jesus is able to do for them. The title of the book is Sent. It is filled with illustrations of how we can get the gospel to others and then leave their soul in God's hands. Once again, the title of the book is Sent.
3: It seemed to me only Erwin
1: Lutzer, introducing You're About to Inherit It All, another message on
3: that
1: Children
3: way,
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2: today's Bible verse is from the Book of Psalms. 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His name is the Lord, exult before Him. Father of the fatherless and protector of widows is God in His holy habitation. That was Psalms chapter 68, verses 4 and 5. 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
3: The scroll of the prophet Isaiah was handed to him. Unrolling it, he found the place where it is written, "The Spirit of the Lord is on me, because He has anointed me to preach good news to the poor. He has sent me to proclaim freedom for the prisoners and recovery of sight for the blind, to release the oppressed, to proclaim the year of the Lord's favor." Now, these would be words with which the synagogue attendees were familiar. He was reading the familiar prophetic words that have come out of the scroll of Isaiah. Customary, after the reading, for someone to sit down in the place of the teacher. Luke tells us that once the scroll had been removed from him and placed in its position, he sat down in the position of the rabbi. And the eyes of all in the synagogue, Luke tells us, were fastened on him. Now think of this. He's in his own town. He's returned as a homeboy to Nazareth. He's back amongst the people who would know him, the folks who went shopping with his mother, the folks who had children who were the same age as Jesus, who'd grown up together in Nazareth, those who knew him as the boy from the carpenter shop. He has returned. He's in his hometown synagogue. He has known the privilege of reading from the scriptures in this way, and everyone was fastened on him to hear what he would have to say. And from his mouth came words that none of them would ever, ever have anticipated. He said, "Today, this scripture is fulfilled in your hearing." And all spoke well of him and were amazed at the gracious words that came from his lips. "Isn't this Joseph's son?" they said. "Isn't this the boy from the carpenter shop? Do I understand exactly what has happened here? He has just read the prophetic scriptures, anticipating the coming of the Messiah who will establish the kingdom of God, give sight to the blind and healing to the lame and so on, and establish the day of the Lord's favor. He's just read all of that, and did I hear correctly? Did he say today this scripture is fulfilled in your hearing? Is he suggesting that he is none other than the Messiah?" Yes. Now, we haven't said this morning we have an option to give to the nations, that we have a possibility to be included along with Islam and along with Buddhism and along with Confucianism and along with New Ageism and along with Selfism, that we've all gathered here in order to say that we just want Jesus to be included in the pantheon of 21st century deities. We haven't said that. We have affirmed the identity of the one who issues this invitation. It is the identity of the one who issues the invitation that gives significance to the invitation. Hence, I say to you, it is not to be set aside. It is a priority to be attended to. Well, from this Christ to all who are weary and burdened, all who are weary and burdened. Oh, well, says somebody, that lets me off the hook because I am neither. I'm neither weary nor burdened. Now I can push the button and ignore the rest of this. Because you're saying to yourself, I'm strong and I'm carefree. Or are you really? Do come and introduce yourself to me at the end. I'd love to meet someone strong and completely carefree. But I haven't met a single person who isn't pushing a wheelbarrow. In that wheelbarrow, he has all the cares and responsibilities and fears and failures that make up his or her life. And you're no different this morning. Have you had the experience of going to the doctor for a routine checkup? Did you go early, as they told you, at 8 o'clock to desk A12, where the well-meaning person wrapped that rubber band around whichever arm could produce the best vein? And they did the preparatory routine blood work. Have you ever had the experience of later in the day, sitting there apparently fit as a fiddle, being told by the doctor that despite all appearances to the contrary, you are significant?
4: Ready for a great story on Through the Bible? Well, you're in for one of the best. The suspense is thick, the emotions run high, and even though we may know the outcome, we love every minute of the drama. I'm Steve Schwetz, inviting you to turn in your Bible to Genesis 43 and grab a seat up toward the front of the Bible bus, because you're not going to want to miss a minute of the next part of Joseph's story. In this segment, Joseph is with his brothers, you know, the ones who nearly killed him, but instead sold him into slavery. And these are the moments Joseph has been thinking about, and likely the brothers have too, for over 20 years. I so appreciate how Dr. J. Vernon McGee, our teacher, walks us through the scene and then points out how Joseph's heart and his actions parallel those of Jesus himself. When you look at the big picture, it's clear how God was preserving his people. Even through all the twists and turns of history, God's heart is to draw all men and women to himself. And that's also the heartbeat of Through the Bible. You don't have to listen for long before you understand being on the Bible bus gives you an opportunity to be a part of taking the whole word to the whole world. First and most importantly, we're calling our brothers and sisters together to intercede for the people of the world. So as they hear the word of God taught, they respond in faith to God's gift of salvation. You can be a part of this prayer effort too. As I read letters from different parts of the world, pray for people in those areas and then listen for clues in their letters for specific things to lift up to the Lord. And if you like doing that, well, you need to join our world prayer team. Every day we're prompted to pray with a short email highlighting what God's doing somewhere in the world. You can spend a moment or two interceding and then get on with your day. That's it. Listen to how studying God's Word and praying with us is impacting your fellow Bible bus writers. Andrew from Florida shares this. It's impossible to put into words what this ministry means to me. I'm on the world prayer team, am on my second Bible bus trip, and have helped keep the gas tank topped off each month for the last few years. I was lost and living in sin for many years, confused and turning to the world for answers, but never getting him. That all changed when I accepted Jesus Christ as my Savior while listening to Dr. McGee go through the book of Hebrews. Since then, my wife and I have joined a wonderful church in Fruit Cove, Florida, teach a kids' class, and are guiding both of our daughters, 4 and 1 years old, in the ways of the Lord. I'll keep praying and flinging the seed till the Lord calls me home. Please don't grow weary in your work. Continue the Through the Bible ministry. I'm confident that when God looks down, He's smiling on everyone who has a part in it. May God richly bless you, my beloved.
3: We're a very nice group here up at camp. I mean,
4: your story made me smile, Andrew. 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Or in Canada, Box 25325, London, Ontario, N6C, 6B1. Let's pray. Father, thank you for your word and how it impacts our thinking and our hearts. Open our eyes to your truth now. In Jesus' name, amen.
3: If you've been so bad and broken the law, you say to yourself, there's no hope for me.
4: Here's Dr. J. Vernon McGee with our study of Genesis 43 on Through the Bible.
3: And done it all right.
5: Now as we get here into this 43rd chapter of the book of Genesis at verse 16. You'll recall that last time that the sons of old Jacob,
3: and the significance
5: Israel as his name had
3: undeniable.
5: Been changed, they are asked by
3: Second
5: their
3: verb,
5: father
3: take,
5: to return to the land of Egypt
3: upon you.
5: To buy corn.
3: Now the yoke,
5: because
3: some
5: the
3: of you
5: famine
3: from a farming background will
5: was
3: know,
5: even worse
3: was a frame
5: now, that is, it had been extended out over
3: usually,
5: more time than any
3: together.
5: Of them dreamed that it
3: they
5: would
3: use
5: be.
3: The yoke in order
5: and
3: that the
5: he's
3: weight
5: told
3: might
5: very
3: be,
5: definitely by his son Judah,
3: evenly
5: there's no use going
3: sides,
5: down there. If you go down there, you've got to have Benjamin with you. You wouldn't send it before. There's no point in going because the man won't see. And so Jacob had to relinquish the boy and let him go along.
3: And
5: now we read in verse 15, and make the connection today, the men took
3: that
5: present and they took double money in their hand. And Benjamin and rose up and went down to Egypt and stood before Joseph. Now friends, this is a dramatic moment. He looked down not at 10 boys but 11 of them. And frankly, all 12 of them are there together. Will you notice this?
3: But I do give absolute credence to what Jesus says.
5: And when
3: he says,
5: Joseph saw Benjamin with them,
3: do you know
5: he
3: what
5: said
3: he was doing
5: to the ruler of his house,
3: he was distinguishing himself
5: bring
3: and his
5: these
3: message
5: men home
3: from the story
5: and
3: that had been given to these people
5: ready.
3: By the religionists
5: for these men
3: of his day, particularly, peculiarly, by the Pharisees.
5: Now, why would he
3: these
5: do
3: were
5: this?
3: Individuals
5: well,
3: who
5: I
3: were meticulous in
5: quite
3: their desire to do what was right.
5: He would do
3: in
5: this.
3: Fact, they were so consumed
5: Joseph
3: by it that when they had finished with all the things that God had said they ought to do, they added a good dose of their own. And so they made it virtually impossible for anybody to be able to do anything. Come on now.
5: You notice
3: you can do this.
5: They
3: come
5: go
3: on
5: home.
3: Now,
5: the man did it, Joseph.
3: Come on now. This
5: man
3: is
5: brought
3: just there
5: the man
3: for you
5: into
3: to
5: Joseph's
3: achieve.
5: House.
3: That will wear
5: and
3: the
5: men were afraid because they were
3: in
5: brought into Joseph's house.
3: But that's not what Jesus
5: and they
3: says.
5: Said because of the
3: he
5: money
3: says,
5: that was returned in our sacks at the first
3: you.
5: Time are we brought in that he may seek
6: you're
5: occasion
6: to
5: against
6: life
5: us,
6: with
5: fall
6: Alistair
5: upon
6: Beck.
5: Us, and take us for bondmen.
6: We want everyone
5: in
6: to know
5: eyes.
6: About Jesus' invitation
5: now,
6: to new life in him.
5: Are really panicking
6: in fact, recently
5: now,
6: I spoke with Alistair about how Truth for Life is making the gospel known.
5: To his home
6: here's a portion of our conversation.
5: Good. Because he's dealt
6: one
5: with them so
6: opportunity
5: harshly
6: that's
5: before,
6: presented itself at
5: now,
6: Truth for Life over the last year has been
5: again,
6: a way to reach men and women who are incarcerated through a platform called Adobo. And Truth for Life is now a part of this
5: United
6: platform.
5: States
6: there's discipleship
5: the
6: ministry happening with people who are in prisons thanks to Truth
5: room.
6: For Life.
5: Are better still
3: yes.
5: The dining room.
3: Yes, wholeheartedly.
5: And you were invited
3: yes.
5: There for dinner.
3: It's quite staggering
5: why, you
3: would
5: think
3: the extent
5: it was a wonderful thing. But
3: the voices, not just
5: instance,
3: my voice, but the voice
5: it
3: of
5: it brings no joy to these men whatsoever.
3: Orthodoxy and evangelistic
5: see, they
3: zeal
5: have a guilt
3: is penetrating
5: and it's a mean
3: the bars
5: one
3: and the walls
5: they are the
3: of those places.
5: Stole their brother.
3: And
5: there is
3: a large
5: a
3: part of our correspondence
5: here.
3: Comes
5: and
3: from
5: when
3: those
5: they
3: who are
5: finally got there, they
3: and
5: wondered,
3: I read their letters.
5: They began to speculate.
3: It's one thing for some
5: our money
3: you know,
5: was put back in the bag, and he's been seeking an occasion to take us and make slaves of us. Well, they didn't hesitate to make a slave of him and sell him down into the land of Egypt. Now, will you notice? And verse 19, and they came near to the steward of Joseph's house, and they communed with him at the door of the house,
3: now find and said, "Oh, sir, being
5: we came
3: in
5: indeed
3: such
5: down
3: a way that
5: at the first time to buy food. It came to pass when we came to the inn that we opened our sacks and stole every man's money. It was in the mouth of his sack, our money in full weight. We brought it again in our hands." Are they beginning to apologize? They begin
6: it is by
5: to
6: God's
5: plead.
6: Amazing grace that access to Bible teaching is now available to more than 1 million men and women
5: listen
6: in prisons all across the U.S.
5: And other money have we brought
6: and
5: down
6: it's the financial
5: hands
6: support
5: to buy
6: we receive
5: food.
6: From listeners
5: we
6: like
5: cannot
6: you,
5: tell who
6: listeners
5: put our
6: who are
5: money
6: called
5: in
6: truth
5: our
6: partners,
5: and
6: that
5: this official
6: cares for the cost of Alistair's teaching being made available on this platform.
5: Peace be to you.
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5: On
6: thanks for listening. Tomorrow,
5: place.
6: We'll learn why the yoke of
5: money.
6: Jesus isn't a
5: and
6: burden,
5: I think that frightened them all
6: but a
5: more.
6: Delight.
5: And verse 24, and the
6: Bible
5: man
6: teaching
5: brought
6: of Alistair Begg is furnished
5: house,
6: by
5: gave them
6: Truth
5: water.
6: For Life.
5: They washed their feet, and here goes that foot washing again. Saw it in Abraham,
6: learning
5: you remember,
6: is
5: and
6: for
5: down
6: living.
5: In the city of Sodom. And they washed their feet, and he gave their asses provender. And they made ready the press.
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9: 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Basely a tartan, tight boots, and a cape. But it wasn't some common.

0: jlu.org.
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1: And Joseph can't take it any longer. Joseph made haste.
3: Iran says it has no fear of the U.S. and is able to stop any military attack.
4: Deadly violence erupted at the border with Israel.
0: Can we tell by watching world events how close we are to the end times? Are we living in what the Bible calls the last days?
5: It's tied as the strongest hurricane ever to make landfall in the U.S.
0: The book of Revelation in the Bible talks about the last days in veiled language and mysterious symbolism. But those who read it will tell you that it changes you by putting frightening current events in perspective. Take a look at today's headlines: terrorism, wars, and rumors of wars, cataclysmic events in nature. These are things we see in our world. They are also things predicted in the Bible. Read the book of Revelation. Your perspective on life will change because God has the last word on the last days.
6: Russia, meanwhile, hitting back with a deadly missile attack on Kyiv.
0: A message from the Cornerstone.
1: That is yet to be fulfilled. And I
7: we are just
1: you
7: what you need, just when you need it. 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
1: wonderful.
7: Of faith, hope, and love. 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
7: W245 DF,
1: that time,
7: New Smyrna
1: the Lord
7: Beach.
1: Jesus, that I receive those in the house of my friends. Then they'll know him. They'll recognize him. Then they will weep. But he has provided salvation.
8: Let me tell you why you don't
1: he's
8: have
1: provided
8: to be
1: redemption
8: afraid of death.
9: Dr. Tony Evans talks about the victory Christ has won for you and me.
8: Death for the believer does not
1: he'll be
8: exist
1: revealed
8: when your eyes close
1: and
8: they open up again in
1: that
8: glory.
1: That is,
8: you never
1: that
8: have to be
1: there.
8: Afraid
1: there'll be
8: to die.
1: Many there that
9: this is the alternative broadcast featuring the timeless biblical teachings from the archives of Dr. Tony Evans.
1: Then they're going to know him. Remember,
9: today, Tony wraps up his series on angels by focusing on God's victory over Satan, a triumph won in several significant ways. Let's listen as he lays out what Christ accomplished and what that victory means for our lives today.
1: Beware of anti-Semitism.
8: When Satan rebelled, he was defeated strategically. He was
1: and there's coming a day when he's going to make himself known unto them. It's a family affair. You better let his family alone. No Christian
8: on whom
1: can
8: he
1: engage in anti-Semitism. And I don't care how blind the nation is, and I don't care what they engage
8: the devil,
1: in today. I'm perfectly aware of what you are aware of, that they are not always as lovely as some of us are, especially
8: of
1: those
8: Lord.
1: Of us that are Scotch
8: because
1: or
8: if
1: we
8: you
1: lovely
8: look
1: people.
8: At the devil,
1: yes, but
8: without
1: may I say some
8: of
1: the
8: God,
1: Scotch have been pretty mean.
8: You will be
1: again,
8: looking
1: let
8: at
1: me
8: an
1: repeat,
8: optical
1: friends,
8: illusion.
1: This is a
8: if
1: wonderful
8: you focus
1: scene.
8: Too much
1: it's a dramatic
8: devil,
1: scene.
8: He can
1: notice he washed his
8: God.
1: Face, went out,
8: and
1: restrained himself, and said,
8: God,
1: set on bread. Let's eat.
8: You get, a
1: get it over
8: view
1: with.
8: Of him than you ought
1: but
8: to have.
1: This is an amazing
8: and
1: meal.
8: And that is why we
1: and they set on
8: so
1: for
8: long.
1: Him by himself.
8: We got this big devil
1: and for them by themselves. And for the Egyptians, which
8: God
1: did eat with him by themselves.
8: It.
1: Because the Egyptians
8: Satan
1: might not eat bread with the Hebrews.
8: Because
1: for that is an abomination unto the Egyptians.
8: The Creator,
1: now, there's several things
8: upon
1: that this meal that these brethren, if they hadn't been so frightened, might have noticed.
8: So what
1: the first
8: God
1: one
8: decided
1: is this,
8: was
1: that he's not
8: that he would
1: eating
8: let
1: with
8: him
1: the
8: rebel,
1: Egyptians.
8: But
1: Egyptians
8: then
1: ate alone. Joseph was separate from him. But after all, he's the brass. He's the head
8: God's
1: man
8: plan.
1: In this particular
8: if
1: place.
8: God
1: now will you notice
8: allow
1: something
8: Satan
1: else?
8: In your
1: and
8: life
1: they sat before him the firstborn according to his birthright,
8: an
1: the youngest according to his youth,
8: to say like
1: and
8: Job,
1: the men marveled one at another. Now when Joseph put the
8: yet
1: place cards around, Joseph
8: it's
1: went around, he said, Reuben,
8: like
1: you sit here.
8: Shall
1: he put Benjamin way down at the end,
8: life?
1: And he put all
8: and
1: the brethren in their right
8: life?
1: Order. And they looked at each
8: it's
1: other in amazement.
8: Like
1: how do you know all that? But they're not suspicious at all of who he is. Because
8: blessed
1: naturally
8: be the
1: they're
8: name
1: blind
8: of the Lord.
1: To who he is.

0: If you
1: Now,
0: haven't said
1: will you
0: that
1: notice? And he
0: because
1: took
0: of the
1: and sent
0: size of the
1: messes unto
0: trial,
1: them from before him.
0: then
1: He
0: the
1: served
0: trial
1: them.
0: is
1: And
0: having
1: he
0: more
1: served the
0: power
1: place.
0: over
1: And
0: you
1: I
0: than
1: wish
0: God
1: we had
0: wants it to
1: another
0: have.
1: word here instead of
0: God
1: sending
0: allows
1: messes
0: it
1: to them
0: that
1: because
0: he
1: it
0: might get more
1: sounds rather
0: glory from
1: messy,
0: your
1: but it
0: life.
1: wasn't.
0: Paul
1: But
0: has a thorn
1: Benjamin's
0: in the
1: mess
0: flesh.
1: was five
0: It's
1: times
0: never
1: so much as
0: specifically
1: any of
0: stated
1: theirs.
0: what it is, but it
1: Again,
0: was a
1: he just
0: doozy
1: couldn't refrain
0: because it was
1: from
0: causing him
1: showing
0: great
1: his
0: pain,
1: affection for
0: great
1: his own
0: anguish,
1: brother. So he
0: and
1: gave
0: great
1: him five
0: consternation.
1: times as much. I bet that boy that had been
0: Verse
1: through
0: 7
1: that
0: says of
1: famine,
0: 2
1: I
0: Corinthians
1: bet that
0: 12,
1: he
0: and
1: had
0: because
1: a
0: of the
1: real
0: surpassing
1: meal for
0: greatness
1: the
0: of the
1: first
0: revelations.
1: time. And they
0: For this
1: drank
0: reason, to
1: and
0: keep
1: were
0: me from
1: merry with
0: exalting
1: it.
0: myself,
1: It was a glorious
0: there was given
1: affair.
0: me a
1: What a
0: thorn in the
1: wonderful
0: flesh,
1: day
0: a
1: it'll be
0: messenger of
1: when he
0: Satan
1: reveals
0: sent
1: himself to
0: to
1: his brethren.
0: buffet
1: Now
0: me,
1: that brings us to the
0: to keep me
1: 44th
0: from
1: chapter.
0: exalting
1: Here
0: myself.
1: again, we have a very
0: Concerning this, I
1: wonderful
0: prayed to the
1: chapter
0: Lord
1: before
0: three
1: us here.
0: times that it might
1: And
0: depart
1: we
0: from me.
1: find that Joseph
0: And he
1: now
0: said to
1: is
0: me,
1: going to
0: My
1: send his
0: grace is
1: brethren
0: sufficient for you,
1: away with
0: for
1: corn, but he's
0: power is
1: got something else
0: perfected
1: up
0: in
1: his
0: weakness.
1: sleeve,
0: Most
1: and
0: gladly,
1: it is to
0: therefore, would I
1: test
0: rather boast
1: their
0: about my weaknesses
1: affection
0: that the
1: for the
0: power of Christ
1: youngest
0: may
1: brother,
0: dwell
1: for
0: in me.
1: his own brother,
0: This is
1: Benjamin. You
0: sweet.
1: see, they sold him
0: Paul
1: in
0: evidently
1: slavery.
0: struggled with
1: Now they
0: pride. He
1: changed.
0: was a
1: Would
0: proud
1: they,
0: man
1: any
0: before he
1: one of
0: got
1: them, be
0: saved.
1: willing
0: And
1: to
0: that
1: give his
0: pride came
1: life
0: over
1: for his
0: in his Christian
1: brother?
0: experience.
1: Joseph's going to really find
0: And
1: out
0: now he had
1: something
0: even more
1: about
0: to be
1: these.
0: proud
1: And
0: of because
1: this
0: God
1: brings
0: had raised
1: Judah
0: him up
1: into a
0: to the highest
1: marvelous
0: level in
1: picture here
0: Christianity.
1: because Judah
0: He had
1: was
0: gotten more
1: willing to take
0: revelation than
1: his
0: any of the
1: place.
0: other
1: Now,
0: apostles.
1: let me
0: He
1: read
0: was going to
1: verse
0: write more
1: 1 of
0: books of the
1: chapter
0: Bible
1: 44.
0: than
1: He
0: any of the
1: commanded
0: other
1: the
0: apostles.
1: steward of his
0: He
1: house,
0: would be the
1: saying,
0: only
1: fill the
0: apostle
1: men's
0: who would
1: sacks
0: get to
1: with
0: go to
1: food
0: heaven, come back and
1: as
0: talk
1: much
0: about
1: as they
0: it.
1: can
0: He
1: carry,
0: was
1: and put
0: going to
1: every
0: be
1: man's
0: uniquely
1: money in his
0: blessed.
1: sack's
0: He was
1: mouth,
0: going to have an
1: and
0: opportunity
1: put
0: of a
1: my
0: lifetime.
1: cup, the
0: And
1: silver cup,
0: pride was
1: in the
0: something he had to
1: sack's
0: battle
1: mouth
0: with.
1: of the youngest
0: God said, now
1: and his
0: watch this,
1: corn
0: I'm going to
1: money.
0: help you with
1: And
0: your
1: he did
0: struggle.
1: according to the word that
0: Because what I'm
1: Joseph
0: going
1: had
0: to do is
1: spoken.
0: I'm going to let
1: As
0: Satan
1: soon as
0: come
1: the
0: in
1: morning was light,
0: and
1: the
0: bring a
1: men were sent
0: problem into
1: away,
0: your
1: they and
0: life
1: their asses.
0: that's going to be too
1: When
0: big
1: they
0: for
1: were
0: you.
1: gone out of the
0: I'm
1: city
0: going to let
1: and not
0: Satan
1: yet
0: come in
1: far off,
0: and bring a
1: Joseph said unto
0: struggle
1: his
0: in your
1: steward,
0: life, a
1: Up,
0: trial
1: follow
0: that you
1: after the
0: can't
1: men,
0: handle.
1: and when thou dost overtake
0: Paul
1: them,
0: said,
1: say
0: because
1: unto
0: the
1: them,
0: trial was so great,
1: Wherefore have ye
0: have
1: rewarded
0: mercy
1: evil
0: one
1: for
0: time.
1: good? Is
0: Have
1: not this
0: mercy
1: it
0: two
1: in
0: times.
1: which my Lord drinketh,
0: Deliver
1: and
0: me
1: whereby
0: three
1: indeed
0: times.
1: he divineth?
0: He got an
1: Ye have
0: answer,
1: done
0: but it
1: evil
0: wasn't the
1: in
0: answer he
1: so
0: was
1: doing.
0: asking
1: Now
0: for.
1: it was his cup.
0: He said, Lord,
1: And
0: take
1: you
0: me
1: will
0: out of the
1: notice that
0: trial.
1: he speaks of the
0: God
1: fact that
0: said,
1: he divineth. I'll say something about
0: not
1: that in a
0: going to take
1: minute
0: you out
1: because
0: of the
1: we come to
0: trial,
1: it
0: but I'll
1: later.
0: join you in
1: Verse
0: the
1: 6,
0: trial.
1: he overtook them,
0: I'm going to
1: and he
0: leave
1: spake
0: the
1: unto
0: trial
1: them
0: in your
1: these
0: life,
1: same words.
0: so whenever you're
1: And they
0: tempted to
1: said unto
0: become
1: him,
0: proud
1: Wherefore
0: because
1: saith
0: of
1: my
0: what I'm going
1: Lord
0: to
1: these
0: use
1: words?
0: you for
1: God
0: and do
1: forbid
0: with
1: that
0: you,
1: thy servant
0: this thorn,
1: should do
0: this
1: according
0: prick,
1: to this
0: this
1: thing.
0: stick,
1: In
0: this
1: other words,
0: trial will
1: the
0: keep your
1: brethren
0: feet
1: start out.
0: on level
1: They think
0: ground.
1: everything is all right.
0: God sent
1: And
0: a
1: when they get
0: messenger
1: out a
0: of
1: little
0: Satan
1: ways,
0: to
1: they're
0: buffet him.
1: overtaken. Here comes a whole
0: God
1: troop
0: wanted
1: after them.
0: Satan
1: And the
0: operating in
1: accusation is
0: Paul's
1: made.
0: life.
1: Somebody got
0: God
1: Joseph's cup
0: wanted to
1: when you
0: use
1: fellas
0: Satan to keep
1: heisted
0: him
1: his
0: humble.
1: cup.
0: So
1: He
0: while
1: says,
0: Satan was
1: Behold
0: there
1: the
0: messing
1: money
0: with Paul,
1: which we found
0: thinking
1: in
0: he
1: our
0: was making
1: sacks'
0: life
1: mouths, we
0: miserable,
1: brought again unto
0: God
1: thee
0: was
1: out of the
0: messing
1: land
0: with
1: of
0: Satan,
1: Canaan. How
0: using
1: then
0: Satan
1: should we
0: to make
1: steal
0: Paul's
1: out of
0: life
1: thy
0: miserable
1: Lord's
0: so
1: house
0: he could stay
1: silver or
0: humble
1: gold?
0: because of the
1: With
0: great blessing
1: whomsoever of
0: that
1: thy
0: God would
1: servants
0: bring in
1: it
0: his
1: be
0: life?
1: found,
0: If Paul
1: both
0: would have looked
1: let
0: at the
1: him
0: devil,
1: die, and
0: he would
1: we
0: have said, The
1: also will be
0: devil
1: my
0: is
1: Lord's
0: messing with
1: bond.
0: me.
1: They
0: But
1: were
0: since
1: so
0: Paul
1: sure
0: heard from
1: that none of
0: God,
1: them had
0: my
1: gotten a
0: grace is
1: cup. And he
0: sufficient, he
1: said,
0: can now look at
1: Now
0: the devil and
1: also
0: say,
1: let it be
0: Mess with me,
1: according unto
0: because
1: your
0: God's
1: word.
0: going to use
1: He
0: your
1: with
0: messing with
1: whom it's
0: me to
1: found
0: make
1: shall
0: me
1: be my
0: humble so
1: servant,
0: he can
1: and
0: use
1: ye
0: me
1: shall be
0: more.
1: blameless.
0: God
1: Then
0: didn't
1: they
0: want him to live.
1: speedily took
0: He
1: down every
0: wanted
1: man his
0: Satan to
1: sack
0: mess
1: to
0: with
1: the
0: him
1: ground, opened
0: so
1: every
0: that
1: man his sack,
0: God could get
1: and
0: glory
1: he
0: out of his
1: searched and
0: humility
1: began at the
0: because of the
1: eldest
0: way
1: and
0: God
1: left
0: was
1: at
0: going
1: the
0: to use him.
1: youngest, and the
0: So
1: cup
0: keep your eye
1: was
0: on
1: found
0: God
1: in
0: if you want to
1: Benjamin's
0: beat the
1: sack.
0: devil. Don't
1: Then they
0: put
1: rent
0: your
1: their
0: eye on the
1: clothes,
0: devil. He's not going to
1: and
0: help you
1: laded
0: beat him.
1: every man
0: You need
1: his ass, and
0: somebody who
1: returned
0: can
1: to the city.
0: control
1: They
0: him.
1: went back. They're not
0: So he
1: going
0: was
1: back home without
0: strategically
1: Benjamin, you may be
0: Secondly,
1: sure.
0: he was
1: And Judah
0: prophetically
1: and his brethren came to
0: turning back
1: Joseph's
0: to
1: house,
0: Genesis 3:15.
1: for he was yet
0: And
1: there.
0: I will
1: And they
0: put
1: fell before him
0: enmity
1: on the ground.
0: between
1: Here they go
0: you
1: down before him again,
0: and
1: and this
0: the
1: time,
0: woman,
1: I tell you, it's
0: and
1: in
0: between
1: dismay and
0: your
1: agony.
0: seed
1: And
0: and
1: Joseph
0: her
1: said unto
0: seed.
1: them, What deed
0: He
1: is this
0: shall
1: that ye have
0: bruise
1: done?
0: you on the
1: What ye
0: head,
1: not
0: and
1: are?
0: you
1: Know
0: shall
1: ye not
0: bruise him
1: that
0: on
1: such a
0: the
1: man
0: heel.
1: as I
0: That
1: am can certainly
0: the
1: divine?
0: serpent would be crushed,
1: Now,
0: that is Satan,
1: Joseph
0: would be crushed
1: apparently
0: by
1: was a prophet.
0: a human being.
1: Apparently,
0: So
1: was
0: there would
1: able
0: be a
1: to tell
0: struggle
1: the
0: of
1: future.
0: suffering
1: And we know
0: involved
1: that's
0: in
1: so because he
0: this
1: interpreted the
0: process.
1: dreams
0: He
1: of the
0: had
1: baker
0: a baby
1: and the
0: boy.
1: butler and also
0: His
1: Pharaoh
0: name was
1: himself.
0: Cain,
1: He was a
0: right?
1: prophet. And she had another he apparently used this cup in it. Abel. This was a gift that God had given him. You must understand this is before Revelation. Now, don't you run and get a cup or go to anybody that's got one and think you can read tea leaves or something like that. That's all perfect nonsense today. And this business of the horoscope that's got so many people involved today, it's absolute nonsense, and it reveals the sad spiritual condition that people are in when they'll turn to that sort of thing. This was a gift God had given this man. Now Judah comes to the front, and the nobility of this man stands out. You can see probably why, out of the tribe of Judah, the Savior's coming. Will you know, verse 16?
0: Okay.
1: And Judah said, what shall we say unto my Lord? And I think this, again, is one of the finest speeches that this man is going to make here. And I won't be able to finish it all today. It just looks like in this continued story we get to the dramatic point, then I have to leave off. But let me read. And Judah said, what shall we say unto my Lord? What shall we speak? Or how shall we clear ourselves?
0: And in verse 25,
1: God hath found out the iniquity of thy servants. Behold, we are my Lord's servants, both we and he also with whom the cup is
0: found. For she said, God has appointed me another offspring.
1: That is because of their sin that this has come upon them. And he said, God forbid that I should do so. But the man in whose hand the cup is found, he shall be my servant. And as for you, get you up in peace unto your father. Now you see, he's going to hold Benjamin. And he says to these other brethren, go on home. You're free. But Benjamin's going to stay. Now, listen to Judah. Then Judah came near unto him and said,
0: O
1: my Lord, let thy servant, I pray thee, speak a word in my Lord's ears, and let not thine anger burn against thy servant, for thou art even a Pharaoh.
0: God saw that the daughters of men were beautiful. They took wives for themselves, whomever they chose. And
1: the Lord said, my spirit shall not always strive with man forever,
0: because he is flesh, and the Nephilim were on the earth.
1: Verse 4 in those days,
0: verse 5, and the Lord saw that the wickedness of men was great, and that every intent and thought of his heart were only
1: and his brother is dead, and he alone is left of his mother,
0: but Noah
1: and his father loveth him.
0: Of the Lord.
1: And thou saidest unto thy servants, bring him down unto me that I may set mine eyes upon him. And we said unto my Lord, the lad cannot leave his father,
0: for
1: if he should leave his father would die. Thou saidst unto thy servant, except your youngest brother come down with you,
2: when Dr. Evans returns in a moment, he'll talk about the devil's final defeat.
1: And it came to pass.
2: Before he does, though, I want to let you know that what you're hearing today is the final installment in Tony's two-volume series, Angels, Good, Bad,
1: and
2: Ugly. 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In it, he explains how many of the problems we face are actually symptoms of a deeper spiritual conflict,
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1: this
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1: Joseph
2: I'll repeat that contact information
1: we'll have
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1: to wait
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1: time.
2: Lesson.
1: May God richly bless you,
3: sunlit
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5: news,
3: at TonyEvans.org.
5: It was a socialist sweep in New York last night. Candidates backed by New York City Mayor Zoran Mamdani won primaries for three House seats, pushing an anti-Trump, anti-law enforcement, and anti-Israel platform.
6: Solidarity is the force that we need to vanquish Trump's fascism.
0: It's upon the world.
6: To abolish ICE.
0: The ruler of this world will be cast
7: free.
5: Conservative Partnership Institute Vice President Rachel Bouvard says this is troubling.
8: And I think what should concern everyone is that this is a growing movement. Remember, the DSA has grown 10% in membership since February. They have been chalking up wins at the local and county level in red states.
5: The Department of Justice yesterday announced charges against 455 people as part of a federal investigation into multiple health care fraud schemes. Officials say more than $6 billion was stolen from Medicare. Assistant Attorney General for the National Fraud Enforcement Division, Colin McDonald, says the suspects were getting rich off taxpayer money.
9: The money racks up in incredible amounts, as you saw in some of the cases that we announced today. And yes, in the end, what do they spend it on? They're not spending it on groceries. They're spending it on Rolls Royces, on Bulgari necklaces. And on luxury homes.
5: Carmelo Anthony, the Texas teen turned felon, convicted in the fatal stabbing of 17-year-old Austin Metcalf, has assembled a new team of prominent appellate attorneys. This comes just weeks after being sentenced to 35 years in prison. Additionally, newly released surveillance video, police body camera footage, and other evidence from the case have been released to the public. The brutal footage and evidence are what jurors viewed during the trial. Austin Metcalf's father, Jeff Metcalf, says he has never spoken with Anthony's family and believes they have shown no remorse since his son was killed.
10: I hope this video can clear up a lot of the misinformation that was provided throughout the entire year. Before the trial came to light, there were multiple lies and mistruths that were put on social media. People believe that if they have their own voice, they scream loud enough, they're right. For a person to not able to objectively look at something, use common logic, common sense, to come to a determination just based on merely the facts, not the color of one's skin, that tells me a whole lot about your character.
5: A Chicago-based black conservative activist says Barack Obama's new presidential center is nothing more than a vanity project for himself. Chad Groening has more.
0: Is through the fear.
11: Last week was huge fanfare. The $1 billion Obama presidential center opened on the south side of Chicago. Fox News reported this week that critics contend that unlike other presidential libraries, this huge monolith would function as headquarters for Barack Obama's private foundation, promoting the 44th president's left-wing worldview for future generations. P. Ray easily lives in Chicago and is an ambassador for the Project 21 Black Leadership
0: Network. You're never going to experience
11: the thing
0: you are afraid
11: of. This library was built in a public
0: park. It's as simple as that.
12: There is a $30.
0: You're never going
12: to
0: die.
12: This is parkland that people were able to use for free.
0: Less than a millisecond.
12: And then slap the price tag on it.
0: After you close your eyes in death,
12: I don't see anybody paying $120.
0: You are ushered into the presence of the Lord.
12: For him. They
0: don't even get to feel dead.
12: They have Michelle Obama's dresses.
0: Death for the believer does not exist. When your eyes close, they open up again in glory. You never have to be afraid.
11: And these visits are scandalous. The black contractors that Obama so embraced have not been paid.
0: Now tell me why you can't serve Jesus. Tell me why you can't witness for Jesus. Not when you understand the cross.
12: But because the Chicago Satan was rendered so much power, they're not even so allowed he's to got talk you afraid about now how they're he's suffering got the out loud illusion. Due to the fear of being
0: you
12: blacklisted
0: him,
12: and pushed out of the industry.
0: Finally,
12: so people
0: Satan
12: are suffering because
0: eternally.
12: They got involved with this project. So once again, the Democratic
0: the moment
12: Party
0: he sinned,
12: is
0: remember he was booted
12: black
0: out of heaven, Ezekiel 28, Isaiah 14.
12: To their goals.
0: So he no longer lived
12: this
0: in
12: is
0: God's
12: party
0: presence.
12: Of the Confederacy.
11: Okay? I'm
0: but
11: Chad
0: when he was
11: Groening.
0: Booted out of heaven,
5: and
0: when
5: oil
0: he
5: prices
0: sinned,
5: are down. Brent crude, the international standard,
0: to
5: fell to $75.57 a barrel. Benchmark
0: no
5: U.S. crude was down to $71.92 a barrel. For American
0: cross,
5: Family News, I'm a
0: he
5: speaker.
0: Was defeated judicially because he was now rendered powerless. His weapons were taken away from him.
7: God loves us so much that he sent his only son into the world to save us.
0: And I saw an angel coming down from heaven having the key of the abyss.
7: Jesus Christ is the answer.
0: A great chain in his hand. He laid hold of the devil, the serpent of old, with the devil, the dragon, the serpent of old, with the devil, Satan, and bound him for 1,000 years. W245
7: DF, New Smyrna Beach.
0: When Satan in the future is cast out, he will be bound for 1,000 years. Why? Because that will be the 1,000 years when Jesus
8: Revive
0: Christ sets up his kingdom
8: in part
0: on
8: by
0: earth. It's
8: of
0: called
8: the
0: millennium.
8: Partner team.
0: It is where Jesus will rule
8: Missouri.
0: For 1,000 years without any satanic interference.
8: I just want to send this message to say how thankful
0: then
8: I
0: at the end of the 1,000 years, verse 7, and when the 1,000 years are completed, Satan will be released
8: 15,
0: from prison and will come out to deceive the nations. This is the final battle,
8: really
0: Gog and Magog, where the world, all of those who didn't want Jesus to rule over them will get a final opportunity to rebel. And Satan will bring out the rebellion that they harbored in their heart during this 1,000 years. Then, verse 10, and the devil who deceived them was thrown into the lake of fire and brimstone where the beast and the false prophets are also, and they will be tormented night and day forever and ever.
8: And I am
0: when
8: so
0: you
8: thankful
0: die,
8: for each one of you.
0: If you don't know Jesus Christ, you go to
8: I just want
0: to
8: say
0: hell.
8: Thank you for what you do.
0: That's just a holding cell.
8: Does it take faith
0: to keep
8: to
0: you
8: praise God?
0: Until the time
8: Nancy DeMoss
0: for final
8: see, praise
0: judgment.
8: Exercises faith.
0: You say, but
8: that there
0: it
8: is a
0: says
8: God.
0: Satan is going to hell, not people.
8: That heaven
0: keep
8: rules,
0: reading.
8: That God has all things under his control.
0: Verse 11 says,
8: faithful,
0: and I saw a great white
8: good,
0: throne,
8: and
0: him who sat
8: well,
0: on it, from whose presence
8: now,
0: earth and heaven fled away. No place was found for them. And I saw
8: this
0: the dead, the great and small, standing before the throne, and the books were open. And another book was open, which was the book of life. And the dead were judged from the things that were in the books according to their deeds. And the sea
8: Nancy's
0: gave up its dead. I don't care if you went there, if you drowned, you're coming back. And he says, and death and hell gave up their dead and those who were in them, and they were judged, and every one of them according to their deeds. Verse 14. And death and Hades were thrown into the lake of fire.
8: It's a command.
0: This is the second death, the lake of fire. Now get this. And anyone whose name was not found written in the book of life was thrown into the lake of fire. That is your problem. When you stand before God, if your name is not in the book, you're on your way to judgment. Your problem isn't
8: the
0: devil. Your problem is God, that you have offended a holy God, have spurned his son, Jesus Christ, have sided with the devil, and he says, since that
8: is
0: who you want as your God, since that
8: is
0: who you want to follow, I'm going to give you what I give him. Since that's
8: who
0: you want, you can have him forever and ever and ever and ever, because it is
8: the
0: act of a holy God against him. And if you today don't know Jesus Christ, I jump out of that seat, run down to this altar and say, I repent. I want Jesus Christ in my life. I want to be forgiven for my sins. I want Jesus Christ to come in today, because I don't want to be in this defeated person's life. If you don't know that you know Jesus, run down to the altar and say, I want to be saved by Jesus Christ. I need the cross. Is there anybody here today who needs the cross?
8: So in our last session, we looked at that first phrase.
2: Now, there may not be an altar anywhere near where you're sitting right now. But if you feel you need the cross, here's Dr. Evans again to explain what to do.
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8: of
13: your sins, so that he can give you the gift of eternal life right now, I want you to go to God and transfer your trust from any and everything else except the Son of God who died on the cross for your sins and arose from the dead. In fact, I'm going to say a little prayer, and you can repeat it after me. You just have to mean it for yourself. Heavenly Father, I know I'm a sinner and that I can't save myself. I believe Jesus Christ, your Son, died on the cross in my place for my sin, and I now am trusting him alone to forgive me and to give me the gift of eternal life that he promised to give to anyone who came to him for it. Thank you for saving me and help me from this day forward to live a life pleasing to you. Congratulations. Welcome to the family. God bless you.
2: 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When God calls his people to be givers, he's talking about much more than money. Tomorrow, Dr. Evans begins a practical series called Return on Investment, explaining what it really means to invest in the things that matter most to God. You won't want to miss it.

0: the Lord. It's repeated several times. Praise the name of the Lord. The name of the Lord reveals.
1: Welcome to Bible Q&A with John MacArthur. This is Denny Nugent with today's question. It comes from 1 Peter 3:21, which says, quote, baptism now saves you, not the removal of dirt from the flesh, but an appeal to God for a good conscience through the resurrection of Jesus Christ. Now, John, I know you don't teach that water baptism can save you, but clearly something about baptism relates to salvation in some important way.
2: Well, there are people, believe it or not, Denny, who would say that 1 Peter 3:21, which says baptism now saves you, means that you need to be baptized in water to be saved. But how strange is that when the next line is not the removal of dirt from the flesh? Clearly, what Peter is saying is that there is no water that can save anyone. Salvation, Peter goes on to say in that same verse, comes by faith in the work of Christ provided through his resurrection. There is no salvation provided by any act or any appeal to a ritual, even baptism, but rather an appeal to God for a good conscience. And what that means is an appeal to God for the cleansing and the purifying of the heart, the man, the conscience.
0: And forevermore.
2: That doesn't happen by ritual. That doesn't happen
0: forever.
2: By baptism.
0: Eternally.
2: The only way a person can appeal to God for a good conscience is to appeal to God for the salvation that is provided in the only ark of safety, the Lord Jesus Christ, through faith in his death and resurrection.
1: If you'd like more in-depth teaching from 1 Peter or to submit your question for John, go to MacArthurCommentaries.com.
0: Praising the Lord, blessing the Lord from this time forth.
3: This is Viewpoints with Kirby Anderson.
0: Also in space, look at verse 3. From the rising of the
4: I've talked about the male crisis in previous commentaries, but it is encouraging to find an op-ed in USA Today by an author who begins by quoting a feminist. Nicole Russell quotes a feminist who concluded, if civilization had been left in female hands, we'd still be living in grass huts. Men are not optional, even though the current culture has made them feel that way. She observes that a culture that repeatedly devalues men should not be surprised when so many struggle to find purpose, confidence, and direction. To quote C.S. Lewis, we make men without chests and expect them virtue and enterprise. We laugh at honor and are shocked to find traitors in our midst. She points to a recent New York Times discussion on a podcast in which the participants lament that young men are in crisis and don't find any encouragement from the left. Therefore, they head to the far right, who are welcoming them with open arms. While that may be overstated, the direction is clear. Why spend time with liberals or even vote for liberals if they refer to your masculinity as toxic? Speaking of toxic, I would recommend the book by Nancy Piercy, The Toxic War on Masculinity. 3 years ago, I interviewed her on her book and appreciated her sound biblical perspective. She discovered that men who attend church regularly shatter all the negative stereotypes. They're more loving to their wives, more emotionally engaged with their children than any other group in America. They're less likely to divorce and less likely to commit domestic violence. Men are essential unless you want to live in grass huts. They need to be encouraged and can find that encouragement in the church. The first step is to get men back to church. I'm Kirby Anderson, and that's my point of view.
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0: For my name will be great among
5: you. You know how there are things you really do mean to get to, and then somehow a week goes by, then a month, and now it's one of those things sitting in the back of your mind again. Supporting the cornerstone can end up there. Not because it doesn't matter, usually because it does. So if this ministry has been one of those things on your heart, today is the day to stop meaning to and start doing. We're here because listeners did exactly that. The cornerstone. Part of your mix, part of your life.
0: It's that way in many of our hearts, not as we wish it was, not as it one day will be, but we're praising the Lord in the lots of places in this earth where they've never even heard the name of the Lord.
6: We are just what you need, just when you needed it.
0: Reject him. I read an article yesterday about famous, well-known women who are coming out proclaiming their atheism. They don't need God. There is no God. Actresses, businesswomen. And I'm saying one day they will know. They will believe. There will be worldwide worship. It should grieve us to be anywhere where God's name is not hallowed, starting with in our own homes and in our own hearts. And it should motivate us to pray and to long for that day. May the name of the Lord be praised. So, who should sing hallelujah? Everyone. And everything, let everything that has breath praise the Lord. I've been listening to the geese outside my house, and it seems like the late in the evening, and I open the window, and there are these geese that are making all this kind of racket. I'm going, they're saying hallelujah. I'm sure they are. Hallelujah. They have breath. Do geese have breath? I guess they do. Praise the Lord. When should we sing hallelujah? At all times. And it may be that as you listen to this psalm today, it's hard for you to say hallelujah. Maybe you're in the midst of some deep trials. Your heart is heavy and you find it difficult to sing hallelujah. Well, remember that throughout the scripture times and throughout history and in other seasons of our lives, how saints have sung most sweetly their praise to the Lord when their hearts were being most deeply pierced by affliction, by hard times, by thorns. So it takes faith to praise the Lord when your eyes are filled with tears. But lift your eyes up. Know that God is greater. God is more real. God is more present than anything that you may be facing this day. And you may find that in the place of praise, the cloud lifts. Your heart is freed without your circumstances maybe even changing at all. But praise gives us a whole new set of lenses, a whole new set of glasses. The whole world looks different when you see it through eyes of praise. And where should God be praised? Where should hallelujahs be sung? Throughout the whole wide earth. F.B. Meyer was a great Bible teacher of a previous generation, and I love the way he said this. He said, God is preparing the whole universe to be an orchestra of praise and adoration to his Son. And then he said, on one occasion, a great conductor, amidst the burst of 500 instruments, is said to have missed the piccolo, tiny little instrument. And the conductor stopped the entire performance until the piccolo chimed in.

0: He was one of the most recognizable voices in American sports, a celebrity who called professional football games for decades. But behind the fame, Pat Summerall was slowly dying. Alone on a bathroom floor, choking on his own brokenness, Pat finally ran out of places to hide. What he discovered next changed everything. Jesus said, "Come to me, all who are weary and heavy laden, and I will give you rest." Not a sermon, not a finger pointed in shame, just rest. Today on Insight for Living, Chuck Swindoll reminds us that grace doesn't lecture, it stoops, and it rescues.
1: Love that reaches up is adoration. Love that reaches out is affection. Oh, but love that stoops is grace. It isn't complete till you get to the part where he stoops and picks us up and puts us on our feet. It's with that symbol in mind we turn to Philippians chapter 2 and look at these verses that are truly, as one man wrote, the greatest and most moving passage Paul ever wrote about Jesus. Greatest and most moving passage Paul ever wrote about Jesus. Just as a beautiful diamond needs a setting for it to serve a practical purpose, so verses of Scripture need the context, the setting. Now, this setting is about thinking along the same lines. See verse 1. If therefore there is any encouragement in Christ, any consolation of love, any fellowship of the Spirit, any affection and compassion, make my joy complete. Look closely by being of the same mind. If you think together, you'll get along together. If you think about the same things the same way together, you'll have a closeness of fellowship. Maintaining the same love, united in spirit, intent on one purpose. In fact, he goes further. And I can feel that long index finger of the apostle pounding against my sternum as he says, do nothing from selfishness or empty conceit, but with humility of mind, we're back to our thinking, with humility of mind, let each of you regard one another as more important than himself. That is Christianity in a nutshell. Those of us who are unselfish and are not driven by empty conceit, who possess a humility of mind, God help us all to go there, who regard one another as more important than ourselves. We don't look out for our own personal interests. We look out for the interests of others. And Paul suddenly thinks, I need an example. I need an illustration. We say as a colloquialism of our time, I need a for instance. For example, and that leads him to the classic illustration of Jesus. Not surprisingly, he shows us Jesus in his condescension from heaven to earth, from the throne room of God to the cross in the verses that follow. Now, this section is magnificent because it covers three facets of a scene that boggles the mind. In no other scene in Scripture are you able to get into the mind of the crucified one like here. This is the best section. It describes him before he came to earth, verse 6. It describes in his coming as a servant, verse 7, and the early part of verse 8. And then it describes his sacrifice on a cross, end of verse 8. Let's go before his incarnation. Referring to Christ Jesus, who although he existed in the form of God. Form of God. The Greek term is morphe, M-O-R-P-H-E. We have it in the middle of our word metamorphosis. In its original term, it meant the essential form that doesn't change. Keep that in mind. There's another word that is often translated form, and it's schema, S-C-H-E-M-A. We got our word scheme from it. They're different. Schema represents a form that changes. You say, what? So let me explain it further. We are in form human beings. We are not less or more than, we are human beings. From conception until death, we are human beings. That's our morphe. However, our schema is described in the stages we've been through as human beings. We begin as small as a period at the end of the sentence. Cynthia taught me that when she was pregnant with our children. That little thing inside me is the size of a period in at the end of a sentence. So we begin as an embryo, and then we grow to fetus, and then we become a newborn. Our schema is changing. The newborn becomes a little baby. And as we begin to walk and talk and eat and or at least feed ourselves, we become little children. Our schema is changing. Little children grow into young pre-teenagers, and then finally teenagers, and then young adults, and then middle adults, and then ornery adults. You reach a final stage of ornery, where you are growing older. Your schema keeps changing, but your morphe remains human. Back to the verse. Who, although he existed in the unchanging deity, the form of God. Second part of the verse is equally important. He didn't regard equality with God something to clutch, something to cling to, but he released that privileged position. Now, don't think for a moment he stopped being God. That's where the cults will take you away from the truth. He's just a man when he came to this earth, and as a man, he was subject to all the things of humanity, including sin. Wrong. As God, he knew no sin, did no sin, had no sin. Scripture states that. I love that translation in the New American Standard Bible. The verb means to clutch. If you're in a crowd and a thief is running through the group and grabs your purse, ladies, he will or she will clutch the purse and run. It's the word used of a thief or a robber, clutching something. But in this case, it isn't a robber, it's God himself, Jesus, the Son of God, existing in the unchanging deity of his essence. He did not regard that position in heaven something he would clutch and hold on to and not release. Why? Because he's humble of heart. Because to come to our rescue, he couldn't remain in heaven. So the plan of salvation required his giving up his will and releasing what had been his privileged position. And if you want to think of something remarkable, imagine that. The resplendent glory of the throne room of the Godhead, surrounded by the presence angels and the seraphim who flood the throne of God with their praises, having no need, knowing no pain, experiencing no rejection or mistreatment. He existed in that ideal place as God. But he said to the Father, "Yes, I will go. Unless you go, there will not be a sacrifice. I will be that sacrifice." So he did not regard it something to clutch. And so what did he do? Well, he became a servant. Expressed very clearly at the beginning of verse 7, he emptied himself. All sorts of theories called the kenotic theory, K-E-N-O-T-I-C, kenotic, from the Greek term kenosis, which is the word for emptying, translated here in that way. Of what did he empty himself? J.B. Lightfoot says he divested himself. But of what? Did he stop being God? What did he empty himself of? If you carry a Ryrie Study Bible, you will see in the footnote this sentence, very helpful sentence. It does not mean he surrendered any attributes of deity, but that he took on the limitations of humanity. Wonderful words. Wonderful description. Without releasing any of his deity, he took on all the limitations of humanity. More specifically, he voluntarily set aside the independent use of his divine attributes when he became a man. Undiminished deity, in true humanity, one person called the Incarnation. The Incarnation. God in flesh, for the first time ever and never to be changed, deity became humanity. True humanity, true humanity. No play acting. He wasn't part angels, sprouting wings, didn't have a halo, didn't glow, didn't walk around in a white robe, spotless sandals, going, ooh, cross hanging around his neck. Didn't know. That's all caricature. Had he walked on this earth today and were doing what he came to do, you wouldn't pick him out as anyone different. Just another human being. In this case, another Jewish adult. Another Jewish baby, grew to be a teenager, grew to be an adult. Most of us are older than he ever became on this earth. Amazing. True man. What does that mean? It means when he cried, his cheeks were wet with tears. It means when he was working in the carpenter shop and cut himself, it means he bled. It means when he slept, he snored. How's that? You hadn't thought of that before, had you? It means when he stumbled with his toe, he fell. It means when his heart was broken, he grieved. It means when he was tired, he went to bed. It means when he was hungry, he ate food. When he was thirsty, he drank liquids. He eliminated them just as we do. He was true humanity. However, he was God. He was the Lamb of God who took away the sins of the world. Look at the picture that Paul paints. No time to develop it all. I wish I could. He emptied himself, taking the form of a bondservant, being made in the likeness of a man, found in appearance as a man. Here's our word again. He humbled himself, becoming obedient to the point of death, even a cross kind of death. Obedient to whom? The Father. Death. Death? Death. Death? Death. Heart stopped beating. But not just any death. The absence of a definite article is significant, not on the cross, but on a cross. If your version reads the cross, it's a misstatement. It should read a cross. Obedient to death on a cross. When there is an absence of a definite article, the emphasis falls on the quality of the subject. A cross kind of death. All that a cross represented was his to endure. F.F. Bruce puts it in words you will never forget. It is difficult for us, after so many centuries during which the cross has been venerated as a sacred symbol, to realize the unspeakable horror, the disgust that the mention, the very thought of the cross provoked. In polite Roman society, the word cross was an obscenity not to be uttered in conversation. This utterly vile form of punishment was that which Jesus endured, and by enduring it, he turned that shameful instrument of torture into the object of his followers' proudest boast. Paul wrote, "As for me, I will boast only about the cross of our Lord Jesus Christ," Galatians 6:14. An incomprehensible turning upside down of all the accepted values of his day. It was an obscenity. In our day, it's jeweled and finds its way around the necks of women and men. In our day, sometimes the most decorative part of a church is a cross. How incorrect. When we were designing this building, I had very little to do with most of it. That's why it looks so great. I kept my hands out of it. But I had a lot to do with the cross. No special super-duper lighting, no bronze, no glistening glitter. Keep the sandpaper off of the wood. Let's use timber that's rugged, no stain, no finish. Let's hang it so that it's clearly obvious. Not to worship, but to remind us. It's a symbol. And we have done that. It weighs perhaps 450, 500 pounds. The vertical is 14 feet long and the horizontal about 8 feet across. The leather straps in the middle came from an idea I saw in Jerusalem, where, as accurate as I could research it, the cross beam was strapped to the vertical beam. He only carried the cross beam. He couldn't have carried that much weight. The cross beam is about 200 pounds. He dragged that. And when that found its way to the cross, it was strapped onto the vertical, because other victims would be used, so they would unstrap it and have another victim carry the cross beam, and on we could go. May I shock you? It may be even more vivid if we would hang there an electric chair or a syringe used in capital punishment. It is an instrument of horror, so disgusting to his culture and day, you didn't even use the word cross in sophisticated societies. Even death on a cross. It is a dreadful thing. It is a vile thing. Why do I camp on it like this? Because it's on that cross he screamed in agony, "Eloi, Eloi, lama sabachthani? My God, why have you forsaken me?" You don't think of the scream coming from the lips of Jesus unless you understand it was on a cross kind of death he died, and the Savior was bearing your sins and my sins, the sins of the world. And the Father, for the first and only time in their existence together, turned his back. And Jesus felt in that agonizing moment the abandonment that sin brought. That's when he bore all the sins of the world. When I survey the wondrous cross on which the Prince of Glory died, my richest gain, I count the loss. I pour contempt on all my pride. Well, of course. Who else has died for you? No one. Who else paid the complete penalty for you, your sins, your wife, your husband's, your family, your children, your grandparents, and back, and forward, no one, no one. Even death on a cross. Charles Wesley put it well, "'Tis mystery all, the immortal dies." Is it any wonder that when he left us a symbol, he left it a series of actions done without words? I've run out of words. I can't go any further. It's as it should be. When you're in the presence of that kind of humility, you are dumbstruck. You sit and stare, and you should. He gave us a piece of bread to use. I received of the Lord that which also he had given to me, writes Paul. The night in which he was betrayed, he took bread, and having given thanks, he broke it, and he said, "Here, take this and eat it in remembrance of me." In the same manner also, he took the cup and looked at the wine in the cup and said, this liquid represents my blood. Drink it in remembrance of me. Fools that came in later days called Christians cannibals, drinking the blood of Jesus. Please, these are symbols. We don't worship the bread. We don't worship the cup. We don't worship the wooden cross. We worship the Savior. And because he has done this for us, two questions have to be answered when we come to the table. First, are we clean? And second, why not? It doesn't matter what church you're a part of. It doesn't matter what your age or gender is. It doesn't matter your roots or the debauched life you may have lived, or rather good life. Doesn't matter. We're all rotten, stinking sinners. That's all we are. We're no better than Pat Summerall hanging over the toilet there in Augusta, Georgia, throwing out his guts. I have no feeling of shame whatsoever. I have feeling of gratitude that he would even have the courage to write it for every one of us addicted to something could read. Are my hands, or is my heart clean? If I know Jesus, if I'm walking with him, yes. If I don't know him, no. This is for the Lord's people. I didn't set up the rules. So if you don't know Christ and you choose not to receive him, don't take the elements. Why would you? But if you know him and you're walking in the light, why would you let them pass? We embrace the bread, the cup. So the real issue is, where are you today in light of the cross? Let's bow our heads together. I'd like you to just sit quietly for a few moments. As some of you trust Christ as your Savior, others of you find cleansing. Thank you, Father, for the cross. Thank you for the one who died for us there, for that sacred head, now wounded, with grief and shame, weighed down. Thank you for the bread, the body of our Savior, given in humility for us. We love you, Father. Thank you for the table. Thank you for our Savior's blood that keeps on cleansing us from all sin, that divine detergent that washes us clean inside and out. We worship you, our Father, and we thank you for the plan that required the blood of the Lamb. Our Father, meet with us in a very special way during this time of silent meditation. May we be lost in the thought of the one who left heaven and died on a cross kind of place. It is matchless.
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5: Our neighborhood architectural committee had left us a notice letting us know that our paint was peeling and that we needed to do something about it within 30 days. Needless to say, we were up on ladders a few weeks later, and the more I scraped, the more the paint peeled, and the more I realized that we really did need to do some repairs. Instead of being frustrated, I was thankful that they were willing to take the time and let us know that we needed to do some maintenance. And then I thought to myself, you know, it's when I'm willing to let God and my girlfriends get up close and personal that they see things in my life that need repair. Maybe it's my attitude towards my husband or my impatience with my kids. And I just realized that I'm thankful that I've got a Lord and a Savior and good girlfriends around me that are willing to speak into my life and let me know when they see areas of my life that need some repair.
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Taking a job as a summer lifeguard while studying at university changed her life, and now it's saving others. Carlin Lonkarik was studying microelectronics in Canada, and it got her thinking, how could those skills save people?

0: Jesus. We're now in a series called The Promise of Jesus, and there are many promises of God. But this week, we're thinking about what Jesus promised his disciples just before he went to the cross. He prayed so that they might have courage, and he asked his Father to protect them as he sent them into the world. So what does this mean for us today, 2,000 years later? How is Jesus calling you and me today to be in the world and yet not of the world? Well, to help me answer those questions, we're going to hear a message that my predecessor and friend Charles Morris and I recorded together a few years ago. We're airing this now as I take a few days off, and it fits really well with our focus on the Gospel of John this month, so I hope you can stay with us and listen in. And if you've caught any of the Haven Today programs recently, you know we've been offering the new animated film, Light of the World.
1: I brought someone who can help. This is Jesus.
2: Never heard of him.
1: He's helping people. I want to be a part of that. This is my chance to show up.
3: No, we've talked about this. It's just a story.
1: Papa?
4: We're gonna need a bigger boat!
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6: Jesus is no Messiah. He is nothing.
7: And sometimes evil men silence those who speak the truth.
8: What is truth?
7: This is not the end. It's the beginning.
1: He is the light of the world.
0: Little trailer for the Light of the World animated film. I've been so touched by how Haven listeners have been responding. Many have given in support of Haven and requested this resource, which tells the story of Jesus through the eyes of the youngest disciple, John. And in the film, he appears probably much younger than we think of him. In fact, I asked the producer recently why they portrayed him in the film the way they did.
9: There's a lot of Jesus adaptations, let's be honest. I mean, you have The Passion of the Christ, you have more recently King of Kings and The
0: Right.
9: Chosen and all these different things. The disciples are almost exclusively portrayed as old men with beards, and we know historically they weren't. And that was really interesting to us. We wanted to do something that was very different from anything we had seen before. And to make this, like, Disney of the 90s made a feature film about the life of Jesus that was actually true to scripture. So we wanted the fun. We wanted the full family appeal. Mm-hmm. We wanted it to be a coming of age story. And historically, John could have been 13 when he chose to follow Jesus as a rabbi. That was what they did at the time. When you were 13, you chose to follow in the footsteps of, you know, a rabbi, a teacher. So it's very possible, and many historians believe he was the youngest. So he could have been 13, he could have been 15. We don't know, but we know he was within that sort of range.
0: Mm-hmm.
9: And so it actually is truer to the real historical reality and makes a lot more sense when you view it through that context.
0: That's Brennan McPherson, producer of Light of the World, which, by the way, I'd love to send your way as our thank you for standing alongside Haven in a very critical moment. This has been a very challenging year for us. This fiscal year has been challenging for a wide variety of reasons. Of course, big challenges for our Spanish ministry in Cuba, but also here at home. And we came into this month of the fiscal year, the last month, needing to raise $764,000. And I've been on my knees since the campaign began, asking the Lord to provide as only He can. And already, listeners like you have already made a dent in this number. We're over halfway there, but you can't win a race if you don't run strong through the finish line, which is why I'm asking you to pray today about contributing your own gift for the sake of this ministry that spotlights Jesus. Will you stand with us now? 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And when you give, don't forget to request Light of the World on DVD. 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Again, haventoday.org. And now we'll get started with a song of hope. Here's CeCe Winans and I've Got Joy.
10: I've got

0: This is Haven Today. I'm David Wolin. With me is Charles Morris. And that was I've Got Joy by C.C. Winans. And we're about to continue in our study of John chapter 17. And Charles, I know that theme of joy has been showing up in the last few programs that we've been recording together, and it's certainly there in the passage today.
1: Well, it is what we're going to look at today, David. We learn from God's Word, like in John 17, but we also apply John 17 and all of Scripture to our lives. This, of course, as we've said, is the longest prayer of our Savior recorded in all of Scripture. And I want us to pick up at three verses halfway through this prayer in John 17. Before we look closer, let me read verses 13 to 15. I am coming to you now, but I say these things while I am still in the world, so that they may have the full measure of my joy within them. I have given them your word, and the world has hated them, for they are not of the world any more than I am of the world. My prayer is not that you take them out of the world, but that you protect them from the evil one. A little different way to translate verse 13 of John 17 would be as Jesus prays to his Father in heaven, but now I am coming to you, and I am saying these things in the world so that they may be filled to overwhelming with my special joy. So Jesus prayed not just that his children have joy, but they would be overwhelmed with joy. But it's not just any kind of joy. It's a special kind of joy. My special joy. You could translate that. He prayed this halfway through the high priestly prayer to his Father in heaven before heading to the cross. We need this joy, no matter our circumstances. Christians can be too serious in our faith, even though faith is serious. Jesus frequented parties. He spoke of the great banquet to come. So why can't we just relax a little sometimes and be overwhelmed with his joy even now? We don't need to be stick in the muds. It can be fun to be shared with others this faith we have, this joy he gives. Christians are not called with his joy to be dour, or as one Southern pastor I once heard put it, to experience pity parties. That's not how we live. And we do this even as the prayer continues, and we are reminded we live in a world filled with hate. Verse 14, I have given them your word, and the world has hated them because their lives are not rooted in the world, just as my life is not rooted in the world. No sooner did Jesus pray for us to have his joy than he prayed against the hate his disciples would experience in this world. He wants to give us the whole counsel of God. That counsel promises great joy, but also envisions great suffering from the world and in the world, and it's two realities, and he prays this with full disclosure. Jesus taught the world hates his word and hates his church. We find this daily in the news we take in, but also in our personal lives. It's a mystery, and the source of this hatred shows up as he prays what we find recorded in verse 15. I am not asking that you take them out of the world, but I am asking that you, please, keep them from the evil one. Yes, there is a person out there who brings on the hate and leads this world to hate. Jesus taught us in the Lord's Prayer earlier in his ministry to pray, Thy will be done, which means in this high priestly prayer, your will, God's will, not the devil's will, be done. Here is our Lord praying for our protection from the one, this evil force at work that seeks to destroy and bring us and his church to an end. And of course, that's not going to happen if you trust his word and abide in him. We need and we have his protection from the devil. And our Savior, who prays this prayer for us even now, has a perfect record of answered prayers. So listen up. Listen to me tell you right now, if you're in Christ, you are safe. But you're also warned. There are dangers in this world, in this life. But Christ is here. and with us through His Holy Spirit. God's will on earth as it is in heaven. We settle for too little in this world. Our prayers can easily become tiny, individual, too narrow, even super spiritual petitions. But this prayer and the earlier Lord's Prayer lead us to a bigger than our own little lives world of praying. And this is why every day we must join with Christians who pray like Jesus taught us to pray and have done so through the centuries. We pray, deliver, please keep us from the evil one. Our lives and our prayers are rooted in Him and not of this world. His kingdom is coming. And if we are born again in Him, as I pray you are, His kingdom has already come to you. David?
0: Well, Charles, the kingdom has come. Jesus said so. And yet here we are as Christians still living in this fallen world. So really, we're between two worlds. Charles, it's so funny. When you're reading the Word, how things pop out to you, especially when you're really studying and digging in deep. And this week, just tackling John 17 together, I've seen the words of Jesus. There's these repeated phrases and words highly concentrated in this prayer. In the first day, we saw the word glory repeated. Yesterday, it was the word gave or given. And I noticed it again in the verses that you were reading and that I'm about to read. There's a phrase that has several variations on it, but it's all about relationship to the world, Christ's relationship with it and ours as well. So let me read the remaining part of this text. And remember, this is Jesus praying to the Father about His remaining disciples. They are not of the world, even as I am not of it. Sanctify them by the truth. Your word is truth. As you sent me into the world, I have sent them into the world. For them I sanctify myself, that they too may be truly sanctified. There's a children's book that I've read to all my kids when they were little. I think it was called something like Inside, Outside, Upside Down. It was about a little bear getting into a box, and you see now he's in, and the box turns upside down, and so the bear is upside down, and then it goes on the truck and falls off the truck and so on and so forth. But the point is helping kids to understand these little prepositions, inside, outside, upside down. Well, Jesus is also teaching us some very important spiritual prepositions that we really need to live for Christ in this fallen world. And there's three of these phrases. The first is this: the disciples of Jesus were called out of the world. That's the first phrase, out of the world. Jesus said so in verse 6, praying to the Father, He said, I have revealed you to those you gave me out of the world. Too often as a Christian, I know I forget where I've come from, what I've come out of. We're all prone to forget the chains that once held us captive before Jesus called us and through the cross brought us out of the world. Like Paul writes in Ephesians, you were once darkness, but now you are light in the Lord. And so I'll say it again, Christ called us out of the world. And that leads us to the second phrase, which is related. Verse 16, Jesus says His disciples are not of the world. Not of the world. No longer of the world. That's an identity shift. It's true, even though we often fail to live it out. And so we need to rehearse the gospel daily because we forget that we are not of the world. Charles, your friend James Montgomery Boyce wrote about how the world has its own wisdom, its own theology, its own agenda, its own methodology for getting things done, and all of these run largely counter to the way of the kingdom. As Christians, we're prone to attempt kingdom tasks in worldly ways. When we do, we fall and fail. Kingdom tasks require the power of Christ. There's no other way. And that's unnatural for us in the flesh, which is why we need to be transformed more and more into the image of the Son. And that's basically what we typically mean when we use words like sanctification or sanctify. becoming more like Jesus, growing in holiness. And certainly that's a correct, biblical, defensible understanding, but the word sanctify has a range of meaning in the Bible and can be used in another way. This passage is one of those instances. So right at the end, Jesus says this. He says he sanctifies himself. Okay, hold on. Can Christ become more holy? Well, clearly no. He is holy, full stop. So what does Jesus mean when he prays, sanctify them by the truth, and then two verses later, for them I sanctify myself, that they too may be truly sanctified? Well, the literal meaning of sanctify is set apart. And in this case, Jesus is setting himself apart for his atoning work on the cross. And it's only because of what he's about to do that the disciples can be set apart for the work the Lord Jesus has for them. And what is that work for which the disciples are set apart? We find out in the last of those prepositional phrases. It's into the world, and more specifically, sent into the world. This is the mission of the church, an extension of the mission of Christ, a sneak peek here in John 17 of the Great Commission. And so today, we who are in Christ, you who are in Christ, a modern-day disciple, are also called out of the world. You are not of the world, and Christ has sent you into the world.

0: A song and a prayer from Sovereign Grace. Let your kingdom come. This is Haven Today. I'm David Wolin. It's been a joy to bring Charles Morris back again to the program. And since I'm taking a little time off this week, we thought it might be a fun blessing to bring back some of what Charles and I recorded together as I was stepping in a few years ago while he was stepping out. And before we close the program today, I also want to remind you we still have the animated film Light of the World on DVD. 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And we do trust the Lord to meet our needs. So if He's prompting you to step in, please do jump on that today. There is not much time left. And again, we'd love to send you the DVD, Light of the World. 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Well, I'm David Wolin, inviting you to come back again next time. We'll be keeping it all about Jesus. It's the great story here on Haven Today.
1: Ignore it and it will go away. Is that your philosophy? 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
6: This is John MacArthur. Join me for today's Portraits of Grace. Savonarola Rolla has been called the burning beacon of the Reformation. His sermons denouncing the sin and corruption in the church of his day helped pave the way for the Protestant Reformation itself. Many who heard his powerful sermons went away half-dazed, bewildered, and speechless. Often, sobs of repentance resounded throughout the entire congregation as the Spirit of God moved in their hearts under the preaching of that great Italian. However, some who heard him couldn't tolerate the truth and eventually had him burned at the stake. Sinful people won't tolerate a righteous standard. But remember, Your present sufferings are not worthy to be compared with the glory you will one day experience in Christ's presence. This is John MacArthur encouraging you to live as portraits of grace.
7: Today's Bible verse is from the book of Psalms. 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Lift up a song to Him who rides through the deserts. His name is the Lord, exult before Him. Father of the fatherless and protector of widows is God in His holy habitation. That was Psalms chapter 68, verses 4 and 5. 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
8: It's Wednesday, June 24th, 2026. I'm Albert Moeller, and this is The Briefing, a daily analysis of news and events from a Christian worldview. It was over 30 years ago that the Wall Street Journal ran an analysis of the Episcopal Church that had the unforgettable headline, "The Episcopalian Goes the Way of the Dodo." So we're talking here about extinction, just in case any listener missed the point. This was a prediction made over three decades ago that the Episcopal Church in the United States would go extinct. And that was simply from a dispassionate look at the statistics, and it wasn't coming from the theological right. It was coming from sociologist Wade Clark Roof, who was a professor of religion at the University of California at Santa Barbara and one of the most respected experts when it came to religious research in the United States. He went on to say this was part of a larger pattern in which America's Protestant majority has declined from about 67% of the population to 57%. That was between 1952 and 1987. That tells you how long ago this remark was made. We're talking about more than 30 years ago. But the fact is that the situation has grown only more catastrophic. And when you look at the Episcopal Church, you're looking at the loss of more than 50% of its membership just in the last several decades. So that's why it is very interesting that the Office of the Presiding Bishop of the Episcopal Church has announced that there is now a study officially underway about selling the denomination's property in Manhattan. So Michelle Borstein of the Washington Post reported this way, quote, "The Episcopal Church, once the spiritual home of America's founders, presidents, and other members of the elite, announced last week that it wants to sell or lease its 12-story New York City headquarters." And then the Post goes on to say, quote, "It's a sign of the shrinking of mainline Protestantism and institutional religion in the United States, as well as the way religious groups are radically reshaping their commercial footprint in the 21st century," end quote. So let me just state that the sale of an office building is not necessarily headline news. And if it were just in the context of moving from strength to strength, or even some kind of, just say, horizontal move, this would not be big news. The reason why it's big news, even to the Washington Post, is because we are talking about the denomination that once represented the political and cultural elite in the United States, overwhelmingly. You look at the number of presidents of the United States, you look at major leaders in universities and cultural institutions, you look at massive wealth, especially in 19th century and early 20th century America, you're looking at Episcopalians. You're looking at members of the Episcopal Church. And when at this point you have the headline that the Episcopal Church is putting its multi-million dollar New York headquarters on the market, it is not a sign of denominational strength. It is a sign of denominational decline. And in particular, when you look at liberal Protestantism. Now, let me be clear. We're looking at a reshuffling and a transformation of the religious landscape in the United States. So one of the things we need to note that is not our main concern today is the fact that the middle is disappearing. Now, that's true in American politics. There used to be this vast middle, and you had a rightward polarity and a leftward polarity, a more liberal polarity on the left and a more conservative polarity on the right. And millions of Americans said we're somewhere in between. Well, fewer Americans say that, and even many of those who say that don't vote that way. And so we have the disappearance of the middle, and that's because the issues have just become so fundamental. We're not talking now about marginal tax rates. We're talking about the definition of marriage. So we've reached an entirely different scale. But it is also true that when you look at the denominational left and you look at the old, quote, seven sisters of mainline Protestantism, the old major brands of liberal Protestantism, they've been in fast decline. Now, as I say, the sale of an office building is not in itself that big a deal. But this is a story that's actually traced back a matter of decades when this first was proposed. And we're talking about the Episcopal Church that built this massive headquarters there in New York City as a sign of denominational strength at the center of American culture. So we're talking about prize real estate in Manhattan. We're talking about a major statement that was made decades ago. The building was completed in 1963. It cost $4 million then, but it's a prestige address, 815 2nd Avenue, Midtown Manhattan, New York, New York. Again, 815 2nd Avenue. Think massive cultural power. But now the Episcopal Church is in decline, and by the way, it is hardly recognizable in many ways to what it was before. I wrote an article that ran yesterday at World Opinion entitled "The Episcopalian Heads for Extinction." Again, I'm echoing that "Goes the Way of the Dodo" comment by Wade Clark Roof. But it is really a big story that deserves our attention, and I want to say it deserves the attention of Bible-believing evangelicals, of gospel-loving, gospel-preaching evangelicals, because it is a huge warning to us. It's also a big reminder of the great shifts in the religious landscape, the denominational landscape, that have taken place over the course of the last several decades. So one of the things you can think about here is, just for example, political power as represented in the United States Congress. And you can think of particularly the Senate, which is often referred to as something of an Episcopalian prayer meeting. And that's because there were so many Episcopalian senators. They were there very much a part of the Episcopal Church. The Episcopal Church was the symbol of access, the symbol of elite. It was the symbol of, well, of course, the Anglophile tradition. It is, of course, the American representation of the Church of England. And more on that story in just a moment. But it was big power, big wealth. It was big address, big Manhattan, and now they're looking at selling the property. But the point that Wade Clark Roof, that sociologist at the University of California, was making 30-plus years ago is that mainline Protestantism in general, and the Episcopal Church in particular, in this case, the Episcopal Church is leading this trajectory. And so the church had millions of members, something between 4 and 5 members at least, within this time period. But then it has fallen to where it's now somewhere around, say, 1.5 million. And then you also look at the demographics, and we're talking about a rapidly aging population. So it's one thing if you have 1.5 million 30-somethings. It's another thing if you have 1.5 million 70-somethings. When you say Episcopal Church and you say the United States and you're speaking in, just say, the city of New York, you just think of the Cathedral of St. John the Divine. Think of Trinity Church. They're so close to Wall Street. You can think of just all of those parish churches. You can think about St. Thomas Church and others, just massive, massive statements of cultural power, cultural influence, and unbelievable wealth. I mean, you look at many of these churches, and they look just like they were picked up in some kind of Gothic picture from England and brought over. And that's because the Episcopal Church became historically the main representation of the Anglican tradition in the United States. Remember that it was the American Revolution that was in so many ways the transformation. This had been the Church of England back when you had the presence of the Church of England as the Church of England in the American colonies, and in particular in a city like New York, in a state like New York. There was a moment when, if you're looking at Manhattan, it would have been more Dutch Reformed because of the fact that it was at one point a colony of the Netherlands. But once it got into British hands, the Anglicans moved in quickly. This became a huge problem. And of course, it became a problem at Columbia University, which had been King's College. Let's just say you have to rename things if you're going to start a revolutionary war. And one of the big questions is how in the world the Anglicans in what would become the United States could continue separate from the Church of England. There were huge succession questions, huge ordination questions, huge episcopal questions having to do with the bishops. There were huge questions about order, but all of that had to be worked out in the aftermath of the American Revolution. And thus the Episcopal Church became the main American, and in so many ways for a long time, the exclusive American representation of Anglicanism in the United States. And it was in many ways the most Anglophilic, the most British-like, the most intentionally sort of like being in England experience for many Americans. And when we talk about the elites of American culture, we are talking about big money, we're talking about big culture, we're talking about the Oval Office, we're talking about how many presidents were Episcopalians. And so, all right, out of the emergency situation represented by the American Revolution, the Episcopal Church emerged. And it dominated so much of culture through America's history. The Washington Post summarized it this way, quote, half of America's founders were Episcopalians. The American counterpoint to the Church of England, more United States presidents have been Episcopalian than any other faith group. And until recent decades, the denomination was shorthand of creme de la creme of American society, end quote. The theological liberalism that began to show up within Episcopal circles, it really became very apparent. It followed developments on both sides of the Atlantic, but in terms of the big institutions, the institutions looked culturally rather conservative, but they became theologically very liberal. And so I think there are a lot of Episcopalians that just didn't know, they didn't recognize at first all that was going on. The Episcopal Church began to ordain women as priests in the 1970s. They consecrated their first woman bishop in 1989. They consecrated, this was huge, this was the big eye-opener for an awful lot of Episcopalians and others. They consecrated an openly homosexual man, the Reverend Gene Robinson, as the Bishop of New Hampshire in 2003. So just think about this. 1970s, they began ordaining women. In 1989, a woman bishop. 2003, an active homosexual bishop in a gay relationship as the Bishop of New Hampshire. This is where this caused convulsions throughout the Anglican Communion. It led to the great polarization that we see. We also see that this led to the development of Anglican groups associated with other Anglican bodies here in the United States. That's one of the reasons why the Episcopal Church U.S. has been headed even further and further to the left. Predictably, the roles have been tumbling. And according to most major newspapers, you're now looking at, again, something like 1.5 million on the rolls today. But when you look to the future, it's just a big story. So I just want us to look at this, recognize theology has consequences. This is, in cultural terms, a very big story. And just as a parable, a theological parable, it's a wake-up call for conservatives. There's other stuff going on as other denominations. There's likely to be some upcoming meetings in which it's going to be very interesting to see how different groups within the Episcopal circles begin to reflect on this. And for one thing, just think of all the interesting questions that are going to come up about alternative plans and uses of the money that might come from selling this very valuable property. All right, so there's another big denominational story we need to talk about. And this one is not in the Episcopal Church. This has to do with the Presbyterian Church USA. And so the headline from the Associated Press and an article by Catherine Post is simply this. Here's the headline. As polyamory gains visibility, monogamy faces a vote in the Presbyterian Church USA. Okay, so let's just remind ourselves of something that's vitally important. When you look at Presbyterianism, we need to keep our initials very straight. There is a very large, very faithful, conservative evangelical Presbyterian group known as the Presbyterian Church in America, and it happens to be meeting right here in Louisville, Kentucky in its General Assembly right now. But the Presbyterian Church USA is the union of two more liberal Presbyterian denominations. These are the old liberal mainline Presbyterian denominations that became a generation ago just one united denomination. And they've been on the far left and moving further left, LGBTQ, you just name it. The PCUSA has been marching to the left. But here's a headline that might surprise even many people who knew that already, because the second word in the headline is polyamory. So that means multiple loves. And that is supposed to go in reference to both males and females, and I guess any mixture thereof, when you have more than a husband and a wife, or for that matter now, even in homosexual relationships, you have more than two, even in the view of the PCUSA, you now have the possibility of polyamory. Catherine Post reports it this way. It was run by the Associated Press News, also Religion News Service, quote, a proposal that would require ordained clergy to be monogamous is on the docket of the Presbyterian Church USA's General Assembly this summer. All right, so every word of that turns out to be important. A proposal that would require ordained clergy, so we're not talking about everybody here, just ordained clergy, to be monogamous. Now, you'll notice that monogamous is used here just flatly. And that is because the Presbyterian Church USA already has the approval of openly gay LGBTQ clergy and thus of LGBTQ couples. And so the issue here is just monogamy. In other words, it's math, two and only two. All right, we're talking about mass theological and biblical confusion here. But, you know, we've got to ask a fundamental question such as, where does this come from? Well, you have the Reverend Claudia Aguilar Rubalcava, who says, quote, "I think it's the next big conversation that most mainline denominations will have." And she's identified as the director of engagement for the LGBTQ affirming nonprofit More Light Presbyterians. All right. So the board and staff of the group known as More Light Presbyterians released a statement last month that says about this proposal on monogamy, they're against it. So they are against any affirmation or restriction of monogamy, the number two, and they go on and say, quote, "It centers a single model of relationship as the only faithful expression of Christian life, ignoring both the breadth of biblical witness and the lived realities of many faithful people. Scripture," says the statement, quote, "speaks richly about covenant, mutuality, justice, and love, but does not prescribe one uniform relational structure against all contexts," end quote. Of course, let's just hold on a minute. Except, of course, for the very clear statement of Jesus. Let me just remind you, and I guess here I need to remind the PCUSA of, yes, the Gospel of Matthew, the very first gospel in the New Testament, Matthew chapter 19, when the Pharisees confront Jesus, and Jesus answers their question about divorce by saying, quote, "Have you not read that he who created them from the beginning made them male and female, and said, therefore a man shall leave his father and his mother and shall hold fast to his wife, and the two shall become one flesh? So they are no longer two, but one flesh. What therefore God has joined together, let no man separate," end quote. So let's just say that is incredibly clarifying. And we're not talking about something that's in any way obtuse or hard to understand. No, Jesus here is saying it is the Father's intention from the beginning. It's revealed in creation order that a man and a woman should come together solitarily. They're to come together, just one man, one woman. They're to come together in a monogamous union of marriage. This is God's intention from the beginning. So as a matter of fact, going all the way back to, say, 2011, the PCUSA removed language in the denomination's Book of Order that required ministers to live in, quote, fidelity with the covenant of marriage between a man and a woman, or chastity and singleness. And instead, they took out the reference to man and woman. And so the current Book of Order of the Presbyterian Church USA, the liberal Presbyterian group, as the Washington Post says, quote, "currently defines marriage as a unique commitment between two people, traditionally a man and a woman, to love and support each other for the rest of their lives," end quote. So just traditionally, a man and a woman. What an interesting little historical note. All right, so there has to be a story behind this, right? There has to be a story behind this. And at least from Presbyterian friends, I can tell you, and that's conservative Presbyterian friends, I can tell you what I think the story is. And the story is that there are those in the Presbyterian Church USA who do not want to see the church allow polygamy, and they want to force a discussion and some kind of clarification now. And you know, this is a problem in liberal Protestantism, mainline Protestantism as it was known. And the fact is that almost all of these efforts come too late. They come too late because the door is wide open, the bull's already left the barn, the cat's already out of the bag. That's just what is going to happen. I have to say, it's going to be very interesting to watch and see what happens. Again, you have even people on the left who are saying, this is a trap, this is a trap. However, they're trapped by their own words, because it was the LGBTQ affinity organization that came out and said, we're absolutely against this. We're absolutely against anything that would oppose polyamory, polygamy, you name it. All good. Multiple lovers, yes. And here's the thing. This is the big point in terms of the Christian worldview. Once you decide that marriage can mean anything other than what the Bible says marriage is, then here's the big lesson. Marriage will become virtually everything or anything other than what the Bible says it is. Because once you say that definition in Scripture, that definition set down in creation order, doesn't matter. Well, if you say it doesn't matter, guess what? It doesn't matter. Of course, there are complications, such as the fact that babies require, let's just say, a cell from both a mother and a father. And so there are some very resolute biological issues, and that also tells you why some of the people who are arguing for this kind of moral revolution are also calling for a revolution in terms of reproductive technology, so they can get around that little constraining necessity of a male cell and a female cell. There are those who are getting ready to celebrate the fact that you can now say that a baby has two mothers, and you can mean it in a whole new way, or two fathers, or for that matter, who knows, any permutation thereof. So that's a big story, and frankly, it's hard to imagine a bigger story, especially for Christians looking at the news. We'll be tracking this, because in both of these denominational contexts, there will be decisions coming in. There will be a further unfolding of events. But speaking of the unfolding of events, I want to turn to a big issue in American history that also comes with worldview consequences, and that was the death just in the last several days of Alan Greenspan, who had served longer than anyone else as the chairman of the Federal Reserve and had really been a very important figure in American economics and American politics through four presidential administrations. In so many ways, Alan Greenspan became the Federal Reserve. And it's also interesting because the new head of the Federal Reserve, who has just taken over, is someone who, in many ways, has said he wants to emulate at least some of the legacy of Alan Greenspan. Alan Greenspan was a fascinating figure. And as I said, he was basically head of the Federal Reserve for four presidents. He was initially appointed by President Ronald Reagan, and he was identified with the conservative economic revolution that took place in the second half of the 20th century. But as we're going to see, there were some very interesting, let's just say, individual particularities when it came to Alan Greenspan. He was married to the NBC News anchor Andrea Mitchell, and they had lived together for a number of years. And by the way, that's a part of the worldview here. When it comes to Alan Greenspan, he was understood to be a towering figure in American economics, but his total worldview is something that really ought to interest Christians. He was a follower of Ayn Rand, who was the creator of a worldview known as objectivism. It was based in radical libertarianism, a radical notion of human freedom. She believed that the very concept of God was a restriction on human liberty. And she basically said human liberty can't give way to anything. And so she said that the idea of God subverts reason and is a constraint upon human libertarian freedom and therefore has to be rejected. She basically considered religious believers to be pathetic. And she basically also held up an absolutely ruthless form. I don't want to mischaracterize it, an absolutely unrestrained form of capitalism as an extension of this understanding of radical libertarianism. There should be very few restrictions on the economy, very, very little regulative state and all this. And of course, some of these are ideas that overlap with American conservatism. But the point is, this is a radical vision, and it's a theologically driven vision. In this case, the theology would be atheism, but it's still a theologically driven form. And by the way, when it came to moral issues, Ayn Rand, who had immigrated from Russia to the United States, and by the way, she was a hero of some people on the right, but the more you looked, her great books and novels, including The Fountainhead, 1943, and Atlas Shrugged in 1957. I mean, we're talking about very influential works among some on the American right. But this is where true conservatives are in a very different place than the Randian objectivists. And the point is that when it came to Alan Greenspan, he was not just sort of influenced by Ayn Rand. He was actually pretty much among her devotees. And she actually showed up at least some public events when Alan Greenspan was operating in a public capacity. Now, you translate that into Alan Greenspan's role at the Fed. And by the way, he was chairman of the Federal Reserve from 1987 to 2006. So that included President Ronald Reagan, President George H.W. Bush, President Bill Clinton, and President George W. Bush. Just think about all those years. We now think of Fed chairman serving a much shorter time. But Alan Greenspan dominated the American economic scene that long. He was credited for a very long time with basically a position against regulation, a increased liberty in the market, a lack of government restraints. He was very, very careful in that he allowed things to go on in terms of the expansion of the economy, even at the risk of inflation at certain times, because he felt that what you had were natural impulses that were being filled out in entrepreneurial investment. And so when you look at Alan Greenspan, you look at someone who had a vast impact. After the 2008 recession, he was blamed, at least in part. Now, he had been out of that role for 2 years before that, but he was blamed basically for a position against financial regulation that at least some people said might have mitigated the effect of the 2008 recession. But the point is, there have been very few people who have had the kind of influence and power that Alan Greenspan had over American economics over a period of four presidential administrations. That's just massive. It's also interesting that when Alan Greenspan spoke, he began to speak in ways that were very technical and confusing. And eventually, the American political class and the journalistic class caught on to the fact that he really didn't expect to be well understood at all. In other words, he became very adept at using a lot of words to say nothing because he didn't want to make headlines. He really didn't want to affect the economy with what he said. Now, there was an exception to that when he did use a phrase known as irrational exuberance. And he meant of that that there were people who were coming into the market with money with expectations that were too high. And that led the next day to a correction in terms of lowering of values on the stock market. And so Alan Greenspan pretty much decided he's not going to make a comment like that again. He went on to make comments, but no one could really figure out exactly what he was saying, which evidently was his strategy. In terms of his own legacy, he said after he had left the office, he said, quote, "I was praised for things I didn't do." And he said, "I'm now being blamed for things I didn't do." And that from a report in the Wall Street Journal. And the journal then went on to say, quote, "Yet with the benefit of hindsight, Greenspan's legacy is clear. It wasn't market acumen or a grasp of economic theory, but how he combined both with a temperament for navigating relentless political pressure," end quote. And so one of the reasons that the federal government established the Federal Reserve System was to try to insulate all of this in politics. But as we've seen, let's just say, just think of the last several months and weeks of American presidential politics. This has not insulated American economics from political influence. I can understand that was at least the intention on the part of some. But, you know, you're looking at a clash of economic worldviews here, too. And this is where the Keynesians, who had been very much in influence throughout most of the second half of the 20th century, they gave way to more free market economics in terms of more recent chairman of the Fed. Right now, we're also looking at a recalibration of all these things under President Trump. And of course, we have Kevin Warsh, who's just taken over as the head of the Federal Reserve. And you know, one of the interesting things that was said after his first press conference, they said he reminds us of Alan Greenspan, not because of the clarity of what he said, because we're not sure exactly what he said and what it means. That appears to be, like Greenspan, something of a strategy. And as a matter of fact, the new chairman, Kevin Warsh, has instructed those who are in authority and who work for the Federal Reserve that they are not to speak to the press in order to make too many comments that would confuse Americans about what the Fed is up to. Make the words few and the achievements many appears to be the general strategy here. But again, the reminder about Alan Greenspan, who died, by the way, at age 100. How is that? It's a reminder to us that worldview really matters. It's also a reminder to Christians that when you look at economic issues, there's virtually always a worldview behind them. And that becomes very clear when you look at the history of economics as a discipline. And now we're looking at a clash of worldviews in terms of modern economics. And a lot of the issues are coming to the fore right now. Alan Greenspan would understand, but he died just a matter of days ago at age 100. 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For more information, go to my website at albertmohler.com. 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For information on Boyce College, just go to boycecollege.com. Don't respond to this with too much irrational exuberance. And I'll meet you again tomorrow for The Briefing.
9: 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It's here we see the unfolding of God's plan to rescue the world through His Son. 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
1: If he's not the Son of God, and if he is not God walking in human flesh, if he is not seated at the Father's right hand making intercession for us, then he was a liar, he was a counterfeit, and he was a fraud. You can't have a good Jesus unless he's God. The resurrection, the Father's way of putting value and absolute certainty before the whole world, this is not just another religious leader. This is the living God coming out of that tomb because death could not hold God the Son.
2: Welcome to In Touch, the teaching ministry of Dr. Charles Stanley. Down through the centuries, the varying beliefs of the world's religions have generated a lot of disagreement, and often their leaders have promised special knowledge about how to live forever. Today, we'll hear the Bible's simple message of salvation, clearing up the confusion about eternal life.
1: Are you interested in eternal life? Do you know what it is? Do you know how to possess it? Do you realize that once you have it, you can absolutely be sure of it? Well, that's what I want to talk about.

And it is the Spirit who bears witness, because the Spirit is the truth. For there are three that bear witness, the Spirit, and the water, and the blood, and the three are in agreement. If we receive the witness of men, the witness of God is greater, for the witness of God is this, that He has borne witness concerning His Son. The one who believes in the Son of God has the witness in himself. The one who does not believe God has made him a liar, because he has not believed in the witness that God has borne concerning His Son. And the witness is this, that God has given us eternal life, and this life is in His Son. He who has the Son has the life. He who does not have the Son of God does not have the life. These things I've written to you who believe in the name of the Son of God, in order that you may know that you have eternal life. It's very clear in this passage, if you'll notice, in verse 11. And the witness is this, that God has given us eternal life. And the first thing I simply want to say is this, that is, eternal life is a gift of God. Eternal life is a gift of God. For example, he says it here, and then that passage that all of us know so well in Romans chapter 6, 23, when he says, the wages of sin is death, but the gift of God is eternal life through Jesus Christ our Lord. And it's very clear all through the Scriptures that eternal life is a gift of God. It isn't something we work for, something we pay for, something we worship for. It is a gift of God from God. Eternal life is not a place. Eternal life is a relationship. Eternal life is a relationship with God through His Son, Jesus Christ, that makes it possible for us to spend eternity in a place called heaven. When you turn, for example, to the book of the Revelation, and you come to that 20th chapter, and the 21st chapter, especially 21 and 22, when he's talking about heaven and describing heaven, he talks about the fact in verse 7 of chapter 21 that he says, I'll be his God and he'll be my son. In chapter 22, verse 4, he says, and they shall see his face, and his name shall be on their foreheads, and there shall no longer be any night. They shall not have any need of the light of the lamp, nor the light of the sun, because the Lord God shall illumine them, and they shall reign forever and ever. And then the 21st, 22nd chapters talk about heaven and what it's like. But the real emphasis in the fact that you and I have a personal relationship with God. Eternal life is a gift that He gives us that has to do with our relationship with Him. But it has to do with a relationship that is eternal. That is, it is never ending. It is a duration of time in which there is no end whatsoever. So, once born, you live forever. We have the awesome privilege of choosing what that direction is going to be and where we're going to live. We're either going to live in heaven with Almighty God and all the wondrous things that He's provided for us, or we're going to be eternally separated from God, losing all hope forever and ever and ever of any good, of any change. There's not a single verse in the Scripture that would even imply that once you die without Jesus Christ, that somehow you're going to get a second chance on the other side. There's not a single verse to imply that. Nowhere does the Bible teach that. That's why the emphasis of Jesus in so many things He said about eternity and about eternal punishment and about heaven, because He was making the point, listen, if you don't do it now, it's going to be too late after you die. So when I think about what life's all about, and think about the fact that I have a choice, then surely I have a deep interest in eternal life, this endless duration of life, this endless duration of life that is involved in fellowship and companionship and oneness and intimacy with God who sent His Son to this world in order that I might be saved, forgiven of my sins, and have the gift of eternal life. Surely you'd be interested in that. Well, when I think about the fact that it's a gift, certainly ought to stir up somebody's interest. Nowhere in the Bible does it say, if you work so many years, you will earn the gift of eternal life. If you pay so much, you will be able to purchase eternal life. Now listen carefully. There's so much supposedly truth that goes on out there that has a subtle mixture, and here's the mixture. You'll hear the message is saved by grace, not by works. But then if you keep listening oftentimes, the next thing you hear is the fact, though it's not said, but it's implied, but in order to stay saved, here's what you got to do. You must do the following things. You must give so much, or you must serve God. You must do all these things. Listen, serving God and giving and praying and worshiping are all part of the Christian life, and it's what all of us who are saints, it's what we want to do. We love God. We want to do that.

0: how does a person come to eternal life? The Bible says it's a gift. Now watch this. It cannot be the result of what I did and a gift at the same time. It's either going to be a gift or it's going to be wages. That's why the Bible says the wages of sin is death, but the gift of God is eternal life. Listen, the gift of eternal life is eternal life. You can't portion out eternity. If it's eternal, it's eternal. You can't say, well, you get so much eternal life. No, if you get eternal life, you've got it, and you've got it forever. Nowhere does the Bible say that you get it by works. Not by works of righteousness, which we've done, but according to His mercy. His mercy, He saved us. He's forgiven us. Now, the big question is, how? How can I possess eternal life? Well, there are two very simple, again, two absolutes. Bible's not hazy about this. Two absolutes. Number one, in order to possess eternal life, I must agree with God about who His Son is. Listen, I must agree with God's witness about who His Son Jesus is. Now, who is He? Well, that's what this passage is sort of dealing with here. When I say sort of, I mean the fact that some of this about blood, water, and spirit, John was writing to correct an error in the church. And the error was this, that when Jesus was born, came into the world as a man, when He was baptized, He became God. He remained God until He came to the cross, then He was man again. There's not one verse of Scripture anywhere in the Bible to say that. Not one. So that's the kind of area He was writing about. So that's why some of this is here, which I want us to look at for a moment. When we ask the question now, how does a person receive the gift of eternal life? I know deep down inside you either are interested. Now, you're going to be interested. How do you receive the gift of eternal life? Well, let's look at it because, again, it's very clear. Number one, you've got to believe that Jesus Christ is who God says He is. He is the eternal Son of the living God. Now, listen to these passages, if you will. Verse 10, the one who believes in the Son of God has the witness in himself. I'm coming back to that now. The one who does not believe God has made him a liar because he has not believed in the witness that God has borne concerning His Son. That is, what did God say about His Son? And the witness is this, that God has given us eternal life, and this life is in His Son. He who has the Son has the life. He who does not have the Son of God does not have life. So, what is the testimony, what is the witness of Almighty God about His Son? He says, His Son, Jesus Christ, is the Son of God. Jesus said, if you've seen Me, you've seen the Father. I am the Father one. Jesus is deity, even as God the Father is deity. And so people who say to you, well, now, wait a minute. You know, I believe in God. You mean to tell me that if I believe in God, and I don't believe in Jesus, that I don't have eternal life? Well, you listen to what He said. He who has the Son has life. He who does not have the Son of God does not have life. That doesn't leave any question. There can be no doubt about that whatsoever. What He's saying here is this. In order for me to have the gift of eternal life, I must agree with God about who He says His Son is. And He says His Son, Jesus Christ is His Son, His eternal Son, the Son of God. Jesus confessed to being the Son of God. Peter said, Thou art the Christ, the Son of the living God. And all through the Gospels, He was identified as the Son of God. If you've seen Me, He says, you've seen the Father. I am the Father one. If you've seen Him, you've seen the Father. He and the Father are one. He is deity. And when a person says, well, I do believe in God, but I don't believe in Jesus, then my friend, no matter what else you believe in life, if you do not believe that Jesus Christ is divine, that He is deity, if you do not believe that He is the eternal Son of God, then let me ask you a question. Why did He die? Because if He were just a man, He had to be a sinner. Now, listen to this. You can't have it the way the world wants it. You just can't have it this way. Let me show you why. You can't have it that Jesus was a good man, wonderful man, good teacher, great philosopher, healer, a great person in history, but He was not the Son of God, and He certainly was not God. Now, you can't have it that way. You say, yes, I can. No, you can't. Because Jesus Christ could not be a good man. He could not be just a philosopher. He couldn't be all of that. If He's not the Son of God, and if He is not God walking in human flesh, If he is not seated at the Father's right hand making intercession for us, then he was a liar, he was an imposter, he was a counterfeit, and he was a fraud. You can't have a good Jesus unless he's God. The resurrection, the Father's way of putting value and absolute certainty before the whole world, this is not just another religious leader, not just a philosopher, not just a teacher, not just a preacher, not just a theologian. This is the living God coming out of that tomb because death could not hold God the Son. Validating everything he said and giving you and me the assurance that we need. Then from the Bible says, absent from the body, present with the Lord. Suppose he was still in the grave. Suppose he's like all other religious leaders. We'd have no assurance whatsoever. We have absolute assurance. Rose from the grave, validated, gave us blessed assurance that he's everything he says is. Well, first of all, you got to believe who he is. He's the Son of God, the eternal Son of God who came in the world to die on a cross and all that your sins and mine may be forgiven. But there's a second thing. The second thing is, you must be willing to accept him as your personal Savior. You must be willing to accept him as your personal Savior. Now, when I think about the whole idea of accepting him as your personal Savior and what people think about that. So, I believe in Jesus. Well, I want you to think about something. This is so crystal clear and it's so black and white. Are you listening? Say amen.
1: Amen.
0: Watch this. Couldn't be any clearer than this. Listen carefully. Eternal life is irretrievably, irrevocably, immutably linked to the person of Jesus. You can't have one without having the other. Listen to this. Here's how you have the Son. He says, to as many as believed in him, to them gave he the right, the authority, the power to become the sons of God. As many as believed in him, receive him, as many as received him by faith. Now, what does it mean to receive Jesus? It means, watch this carefully. It means that I accept the testimony of God the Father, God the Son. I accept the testimony of Scripture about who he is, that he is man's only hope, that he's man's Savior, that that's the way forgiveness comes. If I receive Jesus Christ as my personal Savior, that means I accept personally that who he is God the Father, Son. I accept who he is. I accept what he did in my behalf, that he died for my sins. I accept that and apply that to my own life by faith. I accept who he is and I accept what he did, and I accept the fact that God said, if I do so, if I believe him, I will be saved. So let me define what believe means. To believe in Jesus means that I have a confident conviction that Jesus is who he says he is, and upon placing my trust in him as my Savior, I enter into a personal and eternal relationship with him. It is a confident conviction that Jesus is who he says he is. And upon placing my trust in him, I believe you who you say you are. Placing my trust in him, which would include that I believe what he did at Calvary in my behalf, I enter into by faith, I enter into a personal, eternal relationship with him. Therefore, when a person says, oh, I believe about Jesus, that's not believing in Jesus. One of these days, you're going to come to the end of life. What you've believed all these years isn't going to make any difference whatsoever if you have rejected Jesus all these years. You see, I understand this may be a little difficult for you because of maybe somewhere you've come from in life or whatever your religion may be. I have nothing personal in mind. I'm interested in one thing, that you simply know the truth. When it comes the time when you close your eyes on this life and you open them on the next one, I just want you to be sure that it will not be a fearful time, a tragic time, a tormenting moment, a moment when you become hysterically uncontrollable because you know when you take your last breath, you're going into an endless, uncertain, unknown eternity that you know nothing about. There's only one way to avoid that, and this is the way it is. To accept what God the Father said about His Son. There's only one Jesus. He's God the Father's only begotten Son, who came into this world in His sinless perfection for the purpose of dying for your sins, so that the moment you ask Him to forgive you of your sin, on the basis of who He is, the great forgiver, the basis of what He did, He paid your sin debt in full. Placing your trust in Him, you become a child of God. Your eternal future is secure forever. He comes to live on the inside of you to enable you to live a very godly life. That's what this is all about. The gift of eternal life is yours for the asking and yours for the believing. Do you want it? If you're wise, you'll take it. Father, I pray the Holy Spirit has penetrated every single heart that has heard this message. For those who are full of doubts, we want to ask you to settle those doubts right now. For those who know in their heart there's never been a time when they made this momentous decision that affects their whole destiny, grant them the courage and the simple faith to pray this prayer to you, believing with all their heart, because there's no reason to doubt it, that you've heard and that you've answered even while they're praying. If you will pray this prayer, Heavenly Father, I know I've sinned against you. I'm asking you to forgive me of my sin. I do believe that Jesus Christ is your Son. I believe that when He went to the cross at Calvary, He paid my sin debt in full. By faith, I receive Jesus as my personal Savior. Here and now, I accept your forgiveness and the gift of eternal life through Jesus Christ, the Lord, and now my Lord. In His name I pray. Amen. If you prayed that prayer, you can't ever be the same. And my friends, you don't have to worry about death, because when it hits you, things are going to get better instantly, because you have the gift of eternal life.
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1: 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There's no shortage of bad news. If you're a dad and a believer, how can you reassure your children? Here's A Moment with Charles Stanley.
7: People talk about how bad times are today. Well, I can look back and realize when we were fighting a war on both sides of our nation, in Europe and in Japan, it looked like they were coming up the Aleutian Chain and we were going to be invaded, and then the communist world was taken over. In other words, there have always been crises and always been things to fear. And so Dad has to remind his children that, you know, there have always been times like this, but we're trusting God. God is sovereign. He's in charge of everything. And I think one of the basic principles of Scripture that a father needs to get across to his whole family, his wife and his children: God is in control. And to assure them that in spite of all the things that are going on, God's bigger than all of that. And if He's in control, I have no reason to fear, because He's going to take care of us, provide for our needs. What He says He will do, He will do. And when the father projects that image, it just builds confidence and assurance. That child, they can go to school with confidence and assurance. They can hear all the bad news. And think about all the bad news that comes across on television. We're going to be invaded by this. We could be bombed. There could be a bomb that just wipes out the whole city. Well, the father needs to sit there and say, you know what? They're forgetting something. God's in control. We're trusting Him. He can take care of us. And that conveys a message of strength and courage in the life of that child.
1: Learn more about living the Christian life and encouraging others in their faith at intouch.org. And if you have a story about what you've learned through this program, please share it with us. On the next edition of In Touch, how can you be confident you'll go to heaven? 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I hope you'll join us again for In Touch, the teaching ministry of Dr. Charles Stanley. 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
8: Before D.L. Moody became the greatest evangelist of the 19th century, he ran a storefront Sunday school to reach some of the street kids of Chicago. The story is told of one tough little guy who was seen on Sunday after Sunday. He lived a long way from the destination. One brutally cold and snowy Chicago day, one man saw that boy walking into the wind, making his usual Sunday morning journey to Mr. Moody's Sunday school. And he asked the boy why he would make that effort every Sunday, even on a day when no one else was out, especially when he passed by a lot of churches that were a lot closer to his home. The boy's explanation was pretty clear and pretty simple. "I go there, mister, because they really make a fella feel loved there." I'm Ron Hutchcraft, and I want to have a word with you today about a leader's real assignment. The first portrait of Jesus I can ever remember seeing as a child was one that portrays Him as the Good Shepherd. Maybe you've seen it. He's got sheep following Him closely and this one little lamb cuddled in His arms. And interestingly enough, now that I'm in Christian leadership, I realize that picture is also what I'm supposed to be about. And you too, if God's entrusted you with any kind of influence or direction in people's lives, your template is supposed to be that of a shepherd of whom people say, "He or she sure makes a person feel loved." Listen to 1 Peter 5, beginning with verse 2. It's a word for today from the Word of God, and it's a picture of leadership worth planting deeply in your heart. Writing to those in leadership, God says, "Be shepherds of God's flock that is under your care, serving as overseers." Well, quick time out here. Notice whose sheep your people are. Your children are. They are God's. They're not yours. Don't ever start acting like they're yours. And notice, too, that they are given to you to be under your care, not under your thumb. Peter goes on, "Not because you must, but because you are willing. Not greedy for money, but eager to serve. Not lording it over those entrusted to you, but being examples to the flock." Okay, so what's the biblical picture of being a leader? Right, shepherding, leading the sheep, not lording it over them. Loving the sheep, not using them for your own ends. Modeling, more than demanding. So if you're a shepherd, what should you be doing? Well, a shepherd always leads the sheep to what they need. If you've been entrusted with people to lead, it's your job to gently direct them to what they need emotionally and spiritually and physically and mentally, and to know when they need encouraging and when they need correcting and when they just need loving. Christian leadership's all about you meeting their needs, not them meeting yours. Shepherding also means keeping your sheep from wandering, establishing clear boundaries, pulling them back at the first sign of wandering. Being a shepherd also means protecting your sheep from the enemy. A few verses later in this passage, Peter talks about resisting the roaring lion who's looking for someone to devour. It's a Christian leader's job to keep his eyes open for where Satan might get in and then to defend his flock from the stalking of the lion. And Jesus taught us one other thing the good shepherd does. He said he calls his own sheep by name. I love that. In other words, if you're a good shepherd, you will give each of his sheep individual attention, the kind that street kid in Chicago must have felt at D.L. Moody Sunday School. Make each one feel like they are the most important person in the world when they are with you. There's nobody else for you right now. You're all focused on them. And don't treat them just like another nameless face in the flock. Jesus was a shepherd. Now he's called you to be one, trusting you with some of the sheep he died for. Your children, your grandchildren, your church, your Bible study, all those people under your leadership. Is leadership worth the price you pay? Listen to the bottom line in 1 Peter 5:4. And when the chief shepherd appears, you will receive the crown of glory that will never fade away.
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0: We are just what you need, just when you need it. 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
1: I want you to understand that the light that the disciples see in Christ is not a reflection. It is a light that is coming from inside of Him, bursting through the shell of His body and of His garments as the glory of His deity now explodes on the scene. And when they see this, what's their reaction? It's the same reaction all of us would have. They were terrified.
2: This week, we have met people who encountered Jesus face to face during His earthly ministry. Most of them had brief encounters with Him. That wasn't the case, though, for the disciples. They enjoyed a long relationship with Jesus. And today, we'll look at Peter, James, and John as they observed the transfiguration. If that wasn't incredible enough, two others appeared with Jesus. Let's join R.C. Sproul now.
1: Well, I'm going to throw another curve today, and that is we're going to look at Jesus coming face to face with two figures from the Old Testament, and those persons are Moses and Elijah. Now, before we look at this text, let's just consider the significance that it is these two men who meet Jesus face to face in the New Testament. There is significance in their appearance because Moses, as the mediator of the Old Covenant, is most famous for and noted for the giving of what? The giving of the law. Whenever we see portraits of Moses or sculpture, we usually see him holding the tablets of stone. He's the lawgiver of the Old Testament. And the role of Elijah in the Old Testament is to stand at the front of a long line of men who are called of God and endowed charismatically with the gift and the calling of that of a prophet. And the scriptures so frequently say, in summarizing all of the testimony of the Old Testament, the reference will be to what? To the law and to the prophets. The law and the prophets, John tells us, ruled until John. And so, with the appearance of Moses and Elijah in the New Testament, we see the appearance, the confluence, the coming together of the Old Testament law and of the prophets of the Old Testament with the Messiah who was to come, whose coming is foreshadowed and promised both in the law and in the prophets. What a fantastic moment in human history this is, where this intersection takes place in time and space, where the law and the prophets come face to face with the Messiah. And of course, I'm talking about that aspect in Jesus' life that is called the Transfiguration. The Transfiguration is recorded in more than one gospel, and today I'm going to read, first of all, the record of it that is found in the gospel according to St. Mark. Mark has his treatment of the Transfiguration in chapter 9, beginning at verse 1. We read this, and he said to them, "Assuredly, I say to you that there are some standing here who will not taste death until they see the kingdom of God present with power." Now, after 6 days, Jesus took Peter, James, and John and led them up on a high mountain apart from themselves, and he was transfigured before them. The first thing we have to note is where this takes place in the life of Jesus. Jesus had carried on a public ministry for quite some time, and he had ridden the waves of popularity where he ascended like a meteor to tremendous fame and popularity in the land. But there was an increasing, growing hostility emerging at this time. And near the end of his ministry, in a sense, Jesus and his disciples went on a retreat. They went far to the north, to Galilee. And there, while they were at Caesarea Philippi, Jesus gathered his inner circle, Peter, James, and John, around himself and sort of took the pulse of what was going on. And it was there that he asked the question, who do men say that I am? And he got the response, some say that you're a prophet and so on. And he said, well, who do you think that I am? And it was on that occasion that Peter gave the great confession, thou art the Christ, the Son of the living God. You know the story. How that then Jesus blessed Peter and said, blessed art thou, Simon Bar-Jonah, and thou shalt be called Petros, the rock, and upon this rock will I build my church, and so on. But then in the next episode that takes place, Jesus explains to his disciples that it's time to leave this place of retreat and journey back to Jerusalem, where Jesus tells his disciples that when he gets back to Jerusalem, he is going to be betrayed and be delivered up to the authorities, and that he's going to suffer and die. And when he says that, this same Simon Peter, who had just moments before said, thou art the Christ, the Son of the living God, now says, no, God forbid that you should go to Jerusalem. We're not going to stand for that, and so on. And Jesus, who just so recently had said, thou art Petros, the rock, now he says, get thee behind me, Satan, and has to rebuke Peter for his poor confession at this point. So when Mark tells us, after 6 days, he's setting this in the historical narrative where 6 days after Jesus had informed his disciples that he was going to Jerusalem to die, and they set out on that journey, probably the most frightened, disappointed group of men in all of human history, trudging along, following after Jesus, as he sets his face like a flint towards Jerusalem, as they are trying to bear up under this horrible news that he has given to them that he is about to die. How like it is of God in the midst of that kind of moment to burst through the veil of humiliation and give his people a taste of glory. The record of the Transfiguration, frankly, is one of my favorite passages in all of the New Testament. A few years ago, I wrote a book called The Glory of Christ. And that book focused on those moments in Jesus' earthly ministry when, as it were, his divine nature peeked around the veil that was concealed in terms of his deity. Normally, Jesus traveled incognito, willingly embracing his role as the suffering servant in the midst of humiliation, hiding his glory from the naked vision of mortal men. But on rare occasions, the glory would break through. And it was a delightful experience for me to write a whole book just focusing on those moments where the glory broke through. And there's no moment more glorious, I think, during the earthly ministry of Jesus than this one that is called the Transfiguration. Again, we look at the text of Mark chapter 9. After 6 days, Jesus took Peter, James, and John, his inner core, and led them up on a high mountain apart by themselves, and he was transfigured before them. Now, that word transfigure is not a word that is commonplace in our vocabulary. In fact, the Greek word would probably be more communicable to us than the English word, because the Greek word is the word from which we get the English word metamorphosis. And the word metamorphosis, I think, is more familiar to us than the word transfigure. When do you ever hear the word transfigure? Except when you're singing the battle hymn of the Republic, you know, with a glory in his bosom that transfigures you and me. And even then, we have no idea what it means, that we are transfigured. But let's look at a metamorphosis. A metamorphosis is something that takes place when the caterpillar becomes the butterfly. Ovid, the Roman poet, wrote a whole book by the title Metamorphosis. And metamorphosis has to do with a change of form. Morphology is the science of forms. And so the Greek word here in this text has to do with a sudden, dramatic, visible transformation, transformation, that is a going across or a changing of the forms of Jesus himself. Before their very eyes, suddenly, Jesus' form changes. His figure changes. Into what? His clothes became shining, exceedingly white like snow, such as no launderer on earth can whiten them. Wow. The first appearance here is of a transformation in Jesus' physical appearance, in his clothes and in his face. We are told that now, suddenly, the refulgent glory of God begins to shine. Whenever Scripture speaks of the glory of God, it speaks of that glory in terms of a shining. And it speaks of it in terms of a dazzling, blazing light that is so bright, it would hurt the eyes to look at it directly. And here, as the author of the New Testament seeks to somehow find in his finite arsenal of vocabulary words a way to describe this ineffable experience of glory, he says that the whiteness of the garments of Jesus became whiter than any fuller or whiter than any launderer can make. I remember when I was a child, I grew up, didn't have television. We had radio, and when we would be homesick in the summertime, have to listen to the soap operas all afternoon. And they were called soap operas because the sponsors of these programs were soap manufacturing companies. And I would listen to the jingles of the commercials, D-U-Z, D-U-Z, put does in your washing machine, see your clothes come out so clean. D-U-Z does everything, rinse so white, and so blue, you know, and you would hear all of these programs day after day after day with these ads. Well, the one that intrigued me as a child was this one soap called Tide. Tide's in dirt, T-I-D-E, Tide, see? That was the way we'd sing that little commercial. But it seemed like every year, Tide would come out with a new, improved version. And they always advertised new and improved Tide. And I started to wonder about that after a while. I said, now, if this is 8 years in a row that we're getting new and improved Tide, I wonder what that product was like 8 years ago. It must have been terrible. And then one of them, I don't know if it was Tide or whoever, finally came up with the slogan that they made their clothes come out whiter than white. And I thought, now this is the nadir of Madison Avenue, distortion of the sanctity of truth, because surely there is nothing whiter than white. White without any hint of color. White without the slightest hue of gray. White without the most minute mar or imperfection. A white that is absolutely pure. Oh, if you want to catch a vision of that, read Herman Melville's classic chapter in Moby Dick on the whiteness of the whale, which was his symbolic description of the character of God himself. But before the very eyes of the disciples, suddenly they see his clothes. lose their drabness. The gray, the black, the soil disappears, and there is a whiteness that is so pure, that is so dazzling, that is so bright, that it begins to shine like the sun in its strength. And now this light is flowing out of Jesus. Now remember, in the Old Testament, when Moses went to the mountain to meet with God, and when he spoke with God at Sinai, he asked for the big one. He said, you know, God, it was great to see the Exodus and the burning bush and all those things, but let me see what every human eye has burned to see. Let me see your face. And God said, no, Moses, no man can see my face and live. But I'll tell you what I'll do. I'll carve out a little niche, a little hollow place in the rock, and I'll place you securely in that cleft in the rock, and I will pass by, and I will allow you a momentary glimpse of my backward parts, and literally in the Hebrew, the hindquarters of Yahweh. But my face shall not be seen. And the scriptures tell us that the glory of God passed by that cleft in the rock, and Moses had a momentary, instantaneous glance at the refraction of God's glory. And when he came down from the mountain, his face was shining with such intensity that it frightened the people. Moses' face was shining. And the shining that was coming from Moses' face was the result of the reflection of God's glory from a sideways glance at his backward part. Now, I want you to understand that the light that the disciples see in Christ is not a reflection. It is a light that is coming from inside of him, bursting through the shell of his body and of his garments as the glory of his deity now explodes on the scene. And when they see this, what's their reaction? It's the same reaction all of us would have. They were terrified. And we read in verse 4, and Elijah appeared to them with Moses, and they were talking with Jesus. And Peter said to Jesus, Rabbi, it's good for us to be here. Let's make three tabernacles, one for you, one for Moses, one for Elijah. Because he did not know what to say, for they were greatly afraid. Peter didn't know what was going on. All of a sudden, there's this transfiguration. All of a sudden, there's this dazzling whiteness and this brightness of the strength of Christ's glory. And then, to add astonishment upon astonishment, suddenly who appears but Moses and Elijah? And the disciples are watching as Moses and Elijah ignore them and are involved in deep, earnest conversation with Christ. The Bible doesn't tell us everything that is spoken between them, but you know what was being said. Moses and Elijah come to the Messiah, and they say, go to Jerusalem. It is your destiny. And we have borne witness to you. And we stand with you. And God in heaven has sent us to come to confirm that to you. The law and the prophets are standing there discussing the mission of Christ with him. And as the scriptures say, the disciples are very much afraid. And now to make matters worse, what happens? A cloud came and overshadowed them, and a voice came out of the cloud saying, this is my beloved son, hear him. Suddenly, when they had looked around, they saw no one anymore, but only Jesus with themselves. What kind of a cloud was this? What kind of a cloud do we always associate with the presence of God, but the Shekinah glory? And this cloud of glory comes now and encompasses Christ and encompasses Elijah and encompasses Moses. Perhaps it had come to transport Elijah and Moses back to heaven, just as Elijah once had been translated and had gone on the chariots of fire into the heavenly places. And just as the Shekinah glory cloud came again to escort Christ in his ascension into glory, and the promise that Jesus made that at the last day when he would return to this world, he would return with the clouds of glory. So the Shekinah cloud that indicates the visible presence of God himself and his exalted majesty now overshadows it. If the vision of Christ's transformation wasn't enough and the appearance of Moses and Elijah wasn't enough, now here comes the cloud. And that's not the end yet. And as the cloud envelops them, they hear audibly the voice of God from heaven. Think of it. Only three times in all of the New Testament is it spoken of God that he spoke audibly from heaven. And on every occasion when God spoke, the message was substantially the same. Remember at the baptism? This is my beloved Son, in whom I am well pleased. And now, while the disciples are cowering on the ground and hiding their faces and in absolute terror with this phenomenon that's taking place, they hear the voice of God. And what does God say? This is my beloved Son. Hear him. Listen to him. They didn't want to hear him. They didn't want to listen to him. They didn't like what he was telling them, that he was going to Jerusalem to die. And to reinforce Jesus' teaching to these men came the testimony of Moses, the testimony of Elijah, and finally the audible word of God himself. This is my Son. Hear him. Have you ever had a mountaintop experience where you didn't want to leave it? It was such a spiritual high. You just wanted to tarry, enjoy it, revel in it. Peter had that experience on the Mount of Transfiguration. He says, this is time for a celebration. Let's make a booth, and we're going to make a house, a little house for Elijah, a little house for Moses, a little house for Jesus, and we're all going to stay up here and have a bless me party for the rest of our days. Isn't it sad that in that moment of transfiguration, where the glory of Christ burst through and God's voice itself is heard from on high, that the disciples themselves were still thinking strictly in terms of glory and not in terms of suffering. They still had not come to peace with the mission of Christ. They forgot where they were headed, and they were reluctant to go to Jerusalem. They wanted to stay on the mountain. They didn't want to be involved in ministry. They didn't have to work out the concerns of the church or the ministry of redemption or a ministry of compassion. They wanted religion for what it would do for them so that they could bask in spiritual joy and delight on this mountain without any intrusion of duty. But the purpose of the mountaintop experience for them is the same as the mountaintop experiences for us, to send us out of the church and into the world to be participants in the death and in the humiliation of Christ.
3: 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Well, not all the people that Jesus encountered during his earthly ministry were on his side. Not all welcomed him with open arms. Tomorrow, we will meet the man who handed Jesus over to be crucified and unwittingly asked Jesus one of the most important questions in history. What is truth? Here's a preview.
1: Jesus said, "For this reason have I come into the world, to bear witness to the truth." My mission is to bring truth, to speak the truth, to act the truth, to do the truth, and to tell the truth. If ever the church needed to hear that afresh, it's today. Because we live in a time where the agenda of the church is focused on everything but the truth. Why? Because truth inevitably divides. Truth causes controversy. Anytime the truth of God is proclaimed clearly, no matter how gently, no matter how winsomely, no matter how charitably, when the word of God is clearly proclaimed, hell itself rises up in fury and controversy comes.
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2: Hi, I'm Johnny Erickson Tata to tell you about a fascinating man we met in Brazil. Plácido was a successful painter who rendered beautiful works of art, but when he had a stroke, it ended his painting career. With the loss of his profession and no family to lean on for support, Plácido was forced to become homeless on the streets of Rio de Janeiro, where he became very discouraged. When he learned that our Wheels for the World team was in town, he was so happy to receive a wheelchair and a Bible. What's more, when he learned about my story and how I am able to paint with my mouth, despite my quadriplegia, it gave him such joy. He left our Wheels team beaming and smiling from newfound hope. Psalm 69 says, "Let all who seek God's help be encouraged, for the Lord hears the cries of the needy." You know, find out how you can serve with Wheels for the World and meet someone like Plácido by visiting johnnyradio.org.

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3: Help the child learn that life is not about avoiding pain, because sometimes our culture teaches them it's about being happy and avoiding all kinds of pain. 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
4: That's Dr. John Townsend, and he's back with us again today on Focus on the Family, talking about how you can implement healthy boundaries with your children. Thanks for joining us. I'm John Fuller.
2: You know, yesterday we talked about teaching kids to accept the consequences of their actions. I think most parents struggle with that. Then we covered the strengths and weaknesses of gentle parenting and really defining boundaries and how we get on to a healthy, regular, reinforced boundary approach to really help your child to mature and grow in the healthiest way possible. Today, we're going to talk about some key concepts, including the steps to helping kids develop their own sense of right and wrong, which, as we talked about yesterday with Dr. Townsend, no is actually a good thing for a child to learn. It starts to develop their identity, and you want that child in later teen years to be able to say no. And so that's a good thing. It's not an error if they're pushing back a little. But how do we do this constructively? It's going to be a great conversation. And I hope if you missed last time, get the Focus on the Family app.

0: 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I'm Dr. James Dobson, and thank you for joining us for this program.
1: Well, welcome to Family Talk with psychologist and best-selling author Dr. James Dobson. I'm Roger Marsh, and if you've ever wrestled with the question of why God hasn't brought the right person into your life yet, well, today's program is just for you. Our guest today is Cheryl Martin, a Houston native who earned her master's degree in broadcast journalism from Northwestern University. She went on to work as a news anchor, reporter, and producer at the BET Network and NBC and ABC affiliates in Washington, D.C. That was before leaving broadcasting altogether to become an author, national speaker, and founder of the nonprofit organization called Excellent Living. Cheryl has something refreshing to say to single women who are tired of waiting, wondering, and worrying. And that message is this: your desire for marriage is God-given, and it's good, but it doesn't have to define you just right now. In a message delivered at a women's conference, she lays out 5 practical principles for living as what she calls a first-class single, a woman who is whole, purposeful, and fully trusting in God's timing. Now, the message you're about to hear does touch on a couple of topics that are not suitable for younger children, so listener discretion is definitely advised. Now let's get into this dynamic presentation, Encouragement for the Single Life, with our guest, Cheryl Martin, on today's edition of Dr. James Dobson's Family Talk.
2: How many single women are in the audience this afternoon? Single. Never been married. Divorced or widowed. If the truth were told, you're single not by choice, but by circumstances. You're waiting for Mr. Right. You thought you had found him, but he didn't get the memo. It's nothing wrong with this desire to be married. God has wired us for relationship. He put that vacuum there. So if God has created this vacuum, if there is nothing wrong with the desire for marriage, what is a woman to do? This is a question I've asked myself many, many times over the years. And as a Christ follower, I begin to say to the Lord, since I am not married, I don't want to endure my singleness. I want to enjoy.

single looks like. I didn't want to languish. So as a result of studying his word, going through my own life experiences and the experiences of others, I came up with some principles. This God's leading lady who is single will first of all pursue God and not a guy. Amen. That soul hunger that I was talking about, God specifically placed that vacuum that only he could feel. He wanted us to have a relationship with him first before we have a healthy relationship with a man. Many of us are getting it backwards. We put God on the back burner when we meet a man, and then we can't handle what he's dishing out. We're looking for him to fill that vacuum that only God could fill. He wanted to present to a man a whole woman. I'm not looking for my other half. It takes two whole eggs to make an omelet. If one egg is rotten, you got a rotten omelet. First things first, that vacuum God put there for him. He says, let me affirm you. Let me make you whole. He says you are fearfully and wonderfully made. In other words, you are a fine woman. So if you have allowed God to love on you, guess what? You won't get so excited because a man told you you're fine. You already know that. You're not desperate, as if you've never gotten a compliment. The God of the universe has already said, you are fearfully and wonderfully made. I have crafted you exactly the way I want you. But I want you first and foremost to be passionate about me, your creator. That's why there are a lot of desperate, clingy, needy women looking for a man to fill that void, and he can't do it. This was so important for women to be whole that when Jesus was here, as important as his mission was, even though he had fed thousands of people, his heart went out to one needy woman in Samaria. Jesus said to her, if you drink of me, if you drink of me, you will never thirst again. Drink of me. Don't have a surface relationship. The God we serve is a jealous God. No one should occupy the top tier of our hearts but God. It said in the Old and New Testament, you must love the Lord your God with all of your heart, with all of your soul, with all of your mind. All means all. Number two, this God's leading lady will recognize that her singleness is not a mistake or a holding pattern, but a wonderful opportunity to be the successful woman God wants you to be. This is a perfect opportunity for you to develop holistically. God is a God of balance. He wants us to develop educationally, socially, physically, and spiritually. This is a time, if those dreams are there, to work them, to get that degree. If you can afford a house, don't wait on him. Live in the present, recognizing it's not a mistake. This is a time, Lord, I want to be all that you want me to be. You don't have a lot of the distractions. Wherever you are, be all there. If you want to travel abroad, this is the time to do it. If you want to go back and get that master's degree, this is the time to do it. It is not a mistake. And you know what I've discovered in reading the word? The ultimate matchmaker, if you look at some of the greatest matches in the book of the Bible, those women were busy working. They were not at home.

0: Krispy Kreme donuts, depressed about their state. Ruth could have been depressed. A young poor widow living with her mother-in-law who was a widow. They could have both had a pity party every day. But they had pursued God first. Ruth was working. And it just so happened her God led her to the field of a wealthy man. I love this story. She caught his eye. And we know the story, but she was busy as a single, not focusing on what she didn't have, but what she did have. How many of us moan we have a negative litany of what we don't have rather than I need to maximize this moment? God did not forget me. There is something he wants to accomplish in me as a single. Number three, this first class single, God's leading lady, is going to honor him in her dating. She's going to set boundaries before she meets Mr. Right. So you need to know what you're about before you meet the man. You need to know your boundaries. You don't let him set the boundaries. You need to already know how far you're going to go. And this woman knows sex is off limits until I do. Now, I know society, if you watch the music videos and listen to the love songs, it would imply that everybody's doing it. But again, this woman, first rate, exceptional. She understands that God would never ask her to disobey him to get the package that he has for her. Does that make any sense? See, this woman understands that if God denies us something, it's for our good. Number four, as God's leading lady, you will not be paralyzed by your past. Maybe you've been a sexually active single. Maybe you've had children out of wedlock. Maybe you've had abortions. Maybe you have been that other woman. I've got some good news for you, and I'm excited about this news. God still has a great plan for your life. So if you've been paralyzed by your past, you can't get over what you've done, how many children you have, God still has a plan for you, because Jeremiah 1 says, and I love this, before you were formed in your mother's womb, I knew you. Sometimes I just park right there and think about the awesomeness of the God we serve. He knew you before you were even conceived, but it doesn't stop there. He not only knew you, he had already carded out your assignment. He knew the mistakes. He knew the blunders. And he says, my plans for you are good. I don't care who has written you off. God has not written you off. That's the good news. God has not written you off. Each day getting stronger. Going to him, say, Lord, make me a whole woman. You have validated me. I know who I am in you. And then number five, this woman, number one, pursues God. Number two, her singleness is not a holding pattern. She's just not languishing, waiting for a man, but she wants to fully develop to be everything that God wants her to be. Number three, she's going to honor God with her dating. Number four, she will not be paralyzed by her past. And then finally, number five, she trusts God to give her his best in his time. Yes. She trusts God. She says, Lord, I'm going to wait on you. Whatever your package is for me, I'm trusting that you know what is best. I'm not going to write the script. So many of us, we've already decided, I want to be married by XX. And if we're not careful, a counterfeit will come. I have a dear friend who shall remain nameless. She set a time limit, used all the scriptures the wrong way. You know, Mark 11:22. Have faith in God. If you believe, she bought the wedding dress, booked the church, asked people to be in the wedding. The only problem, she was not dating anyone. But she was believing God. Because the scripture says, if you ask for what you will. See, we women can think about something long enough. We're good at that. Get the fantasy going. Get a couple of sisters to believe God with us. That's not faith. That's pretension. That's presumption. And God will not move on presumption. You can have an all-night prayer meeting. You can fast 40 days. That's not faith. That's presumption. And it's when I gave her scriptures, she had scriptures to counter. Rightly divide the word. And a group of us just prayed and asked the Lord to touch her heart. And finally, she put aside those plans and canceled the appointment at the church. But this woman says, I am going to trust God that in his own timing, he's going to give me what he deems best. Yes. It may not be what I had in mind. I didn't want the script that I have. But has it been good for me? Yes. It has humbled me. Made me more sensitive and caring and more Christ-like because I've been crushed. The only thing I have to depend on is Jesus. See, what a lot of us don't understand, God doesn't do anything without purpose. There's a reason for it. We have one agenda. God has another. He said to me, I'm fitting you for heaven. Forget your reputation. I use everything to conform you into my image. So this woman waits on God. It's a challenge for us as women. It's a great temptation for us to get busy and get ahead of God and to get anxious, especially in our society when very few women are willing to take the stand. All right. That's right. To be a leading lady in their singleness. You don't know how it bothers me when men tell me, they can't wait to tell me, when they were dating a so-called Christian woman who exhibited unchrist-like behavior, they couldn't wait to call me. Guess what? I met her at your church. My prayer is that there will be an army of women, that every single woman in here this afternoon will make a vow to really trust God, because when you don't do it God's way, in essence, what you're saying is, I don't really trust God. I trust him to a certain limit. But if you asking me, ain't no man gonna marry me unless, what you're saying is you're putting the limits on God. You may say, there are no single men in my church. You attend a church of 50 people. I think our God is bigger than that. He's bigger than Jacksonville. This woman takes the limits off God and says, you know what, God, it's not my responsibility to figure out how you're going to do it. I just know you're going to deliver on time. That's all concerned about. You get him here. Purpose in your heart, if every single woman walked out of here, say, Lord, maybe I didn't get it right. I haven't gotten it right. But I want to be a first-class single. God's leading lady as a single. I'm going to do some reprioritizing, pursue that relationship and say, Lord, I'm not whole in this area. Fill me up here. It's okay. I did that with the Lord. Lord, I'm still hurting here. I would say, Lord, I'm 30% healed. I'm 50% healed. I'm 60. I need you to fill me. I kept going to the cup. Fill me with you. So I won't be desperate. I won't be needy. I won't be clingy. So I won't just want a man, a body. I'll be discriminating. Go to him. Lord, I'm needy. Help me. And he will. Purpose to honor him in your dating. Say, Lord, what is it you want me to accomplish right now in my career? Have a plan. I'm going to be busy. These last couple of years have been the most gratifying years of my life. I have been deliriously happy and full of joy. Amen. Excited. So I know this works. I'm not giving you something that doesn't work. I tried it first before I brought it to you. Full of joy and excitement about what he's doing. Why, the scripture says he's able to do exceeding abundantly above all we could ever ask or think. Amen. Wonderful plans if we would just try him and do it his way. You've done it your way, half-stepping. Why not make a commitment to give him all? Reaffirm my commitment to these principles again just the other day. You have to remind yourself sometimes. I says, Lord, I just want to reaffirm. I trust you. No matter what it looks like, I trust. What do I know about you that you are trustworthy? That you cannot lie? That all of your ways are right? And I reaffirmed in my heart just the other day, Lord, I trust that you're going to give me your best, even if your best means amen or no man. You have to get to that point. Marriage or singleness forever, whatever pleases you. See, I'd rather be single than to wish I were. But I made that commitment. I trust you. And I challenge you to join with me and to get other women that you can be accountable to who are on the same page. We're going to be first class together. That's right. Sister to sister. You can walk this journey with other women, not somebody saying, girl, you going to do what? Find somebody of like mind. Iron sharpens iron.
1: Five principles. That's all it takes for you to go from enduring your singleness to embracing it. 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Now, to learn more about Cheryl or her book called First Class Single, and also information about her ministry, Excellent Living, go to jdfi.org. 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And of course, you'll get a chance to hear this program again. That's jdfi.org. 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
2: When I was 16 years old, I started flirting with rebellion at home. My dad was a traveling evangelist at the time, and he was gone a lot. And that left my mom alone to deal with my antics. I'll never forget the night we had a major clash. She went to the phone and she called my dad. I was around the corner listening and I heard her say simply, "I need you." My dad was a very popular minister in those days and he had a 4-year slate of engagements lined up. It made no difference to him. He immediately canceled his commitments and came home. We spent my last 2 years of high school hunting and fishing together and getting in touch again. It was a sacrifice he and my mom were willing to make, and because of it, they pulled me back from the edge. Are you willing to sacrifice when your kids are in need?
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4: This is Mary Lohman of the Christian Working Woman, and I'm talking this week about our thought lives, the thought patterns we are often in bondage to because we have not learned to bring every thought into captivity and make our thoughts obedient to Christ. Philippians 4:8 gives us the parameters for our thoughts. They are to be true, noble, right, pure, lovely, and admirable. Today we see how to begin that process. First, you have to truly begin to think about what you are thinking about at any given moment. You must literally examine individual thoughts one by one to make sure they fit within the Philippian boundaries. I can testify that captive thinking becomes more attractive the more you practice it. I remember once starting to get into some self-pity thoughts, and as I realized it, I said to myself, "I don't want to be depressed. I don't want to feel sad. I will not think these self-pity thoughts." So I brought those specific self-pity thoughts into captivity and refused to let them intrude my mind. And then I was free from the burden of self-pity. And that was when I began to actually practice this principle of bringing individual thoughts into captivity. It was a new reality to me that I could actually decide not to think about what I was beginning to think about. Now, once you screen and test your individual thoughts, the question is, how do you stop thinking the wrong thoughts? You can determine they're wrong, but you can't stop thinking them. Well, you have to use what I call the replacement theory. Replace the wrong thought with a right thought. Isaiah 26:3 tells us, "Thou wilt keep him in perfect peace, whose mind is stayed on thee because he trusteth in thee." We have a replacement thought as Christians that's guaranteed to work every time, and that replacement thought is Jesus Christ. When in doubt, think about Jesus. You may have to replace wrong thoughts every minute or two, but don't let that discourage you. Just keep replacing. You're changing habits that are ingrained. You're addressing thought patterns that have dug ruts into your brain, and you keep getting stuck in those ruts. Bringing thoughts into captivity, forcing yourself to refuse to get in those wrong thought ruts, it's a battle. The enemy of your soul will continue to trap you in those ruts. But if you're a Christian, you have the power of the Holy Spirit to refuse to let him win. So don't give up. Just replace wrong thoughts with the right thought as often as necessary. Well, we'll talk about this more tomorrow, so join me again, please.
5: 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Sing to God, sing praises to his name. Lift up a song to him who rides through the deserts. His name is the Lord, exult before him. Father of the fatherless and protector of widows is God in his holy habitation. That was Psalms chapter 68, verses 4 and 5. 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
7: Hello, I'm Pastor Keith Siever of New Beginning Baptist Church in Palm Coast, Florida. 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You can find out more information about us at our website, newbeginningbaptist.church. And also please check out our ministry website at faithfoundations.church. There you can find more resources that may be helpful to you. With God clearly being our first priority in our life, and our families being our second priority, this means the church is third in our proper biblical priorities. Hebrews 10:24-25, and let us consider one another to provoke unto love and good works, not forsaking the assembling of ourselves together as the manner of some is, but exhorting one another, and so much the more as you see the day approaching. The church is our spiritual family and community. It is where we gather to worship, learn, and grow in our faith. We must be committed to our local church, serving and participating actively. The church is not just a place we attend, but a body we belong to, not forsaking the assembling of ourselves together as the manner of some is. Acts 2:42 says, and they continued steadfastly in the apostles' doctrine and fellowship and in breaking of bread and in prayers. By prioritizing the church, we help build a strong, supportive community that can reach out and impact the world for Christ. Matthew 18:20 says, for where two or three are gathered together in my name, there am I in the midst of them. These verses, among others, highlight the importance of gathering together in community, of gathering together as a local church, of being part of a local church, of having a local church family, of being faithful to that local church. Though family is second in our priorities, God, family, church, that does not mean we neglect our commitment to our local church. Our participation in our local church is crucial for spiritual growth and accountability. So as we consider our priorities, let us put God first, love and care for our families, and commit to our local church. This alignment not only honors God, but brings true stability and fulfillment to our lives. Balancing these priorities ensures that we are living according to God's will, experiencing the fullness of his blessings, and effectively advancing his kingdom on earth. Now I want to talk to you about the heart of the matter. Ultimately, serving the Lord means surrendering our hearts to him fully and submitting all priorities and responsibilities to him. It means recognizing that we cannot straddle the fence. We cannot live partly for the Lord and partly for the world, partly for the Lord and partly for our traditions or other things. We must be all in living for the Lord, and being as biblical as we possibly can be in that pursuit. Imagine you have a beautiful garden and you plant two types of seeds, flowers and weeds. You water both and give both the same care. What will happen? The weeds will eventually choke out the flowers. Your garden cannot flourish when you're trying to grow both. Your heart is like that garden. If you try to serve both God and the world, both God and your personal priorities or other things, the weeds of those desires, of those divided loyalties, will choke out your spiritual growth. We have only one life, one chance to make an impact for the Lord, one chance to make an impact for our families. One day our life on earth will come to an end, and we will stand before God. Don't waste the precious time God has given you by living with a divided heart. Choose today to serve the Lord wholeheartedly with your priorities in proper biblical alignment. As we reflect on Joshua's words, "Choose you this day whom you will serve," let us be resolute in our decision. Let us follow the example of Daniel and his friends who chose to serve God even in the face of great danger. We must choose whom we will serve, and let our choice be the Lord Jesus Christ. Commit your life to Him and experience the fullness of joy that comes from walking in His ways and walking in sweet fellowship with our Lord Jesus Christ.
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8: This is Max McLean. The descriptions of the final days are horrifying, but the recurring message is that the faithful are secure through the blood of the Lamb. Listen to the Bible from Revelation 9. The fifth angel sounded his trumpet, and I saw a star that had fallen from the sky to the earth. The star was given the key to the shaft of the abyss. When he opened the abyss, smoke rose from it like the smoke from a gigantic furnace. The sun and sky were darkened by the smoke from the abyss, and out of the smoke locusts came down upon the earth and were given power like that of scorpions on the earth. They were told not to harm the grass of the earth or any plant or tree, but only those people who did not have the seal of God on their foreheads. They were not given power to kill them, but only to torture them for 5 months. And the agony they suffered was like that of a sting of a scorpion when it strikes a man. During those days, men will seek death, but will not find it. They will long to die, but death will elude them. The locusts looked like horses prepared for battle. On their heads they wore something like crowns of gold, and their faces resembled human faces. Their hair was like woman's hair, and their teeth were like lion's teeth. They had breastplates like breastplates of iron, and the sound of their wings was like the thundering of many horses and chariots rushing into battle. They had tails and stings like scorpions, and in their tails they had power to torment people for 5 months. They had as king over them the angel of the abyss, whose name in Hebrew is Abaddon, and in Greek Apollyon. The first woe is past. Two other woes are yet to come. The sixth angel sounded his trumpet, and I heard a voice coming from the horns of the golden altar that is before God. It said to the sixth angel who had the trumpet, "Release the four angels who are bound at the great river Euphrates." And the four angels who had been kept ready for this very hour and day and month and year were released to kill a third of mankind. The number of the mounted troops was 200 million. I heard their number. From Revelation 9. Listen to the Bible. It's great for the soul.
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11: In 1836, well-known English astronomer Sir John Herschel wrote a series of articles for the New York Sun reporting his discovery of life on the moon. He reported seeing buffalo, goats, cranes, and other animals. The Sun finally admitted that the whole thing had been a prank, and most of the public was amused. There is as much evidence for life on the moon or other planets today as there was in 1836. Moreover, as we explore the other planets of the solar system, the evidence grows that there is little hope that other life will be found in space. At a conference on extraterrestrial life, well-known astronomer Dr. Robert Jastrow remarked that the question was, quote, essentially a religious controversy, unquote. That the question on life in space is religious is an important insight in two ways. Recent advances in biochemistry have abundantly demonstrated that life could not have begun spontaneously from non-life on planet Earth. Evolutionists are putting their faith in the discovery of evidence that life began on some other planet. Well, there is the further hope that with such a discovery, this will be the final nail in the coffin of Christianity and proof of their own religion of evolution. What space exploration has taught so far confirms what the Bible implies, that planet Earth is a very special place, specifically designed for life.
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13: Welcome to today's encouragement from Our Daily Bread. 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
14: I was inspired while reading a historical fiction account of the life of Mary McLeod Bethune, founder of Bethune-Cookman University. The stories of her determination and care for others led me to read more about her. One account tells how in the early 1900s, she described the buildings at her school for young African-American women to a wealthy businessman. But when he visited the campus, he found only one building. She described her dream to him, hoping that he would invest in the school. Her faith and vision worked together to secure funding. Her school eventually became, and still is, a four-year university. Bethune is credited with saying, "Without faith, nothing is possible. With it, nothing is impossible." Her quote is similar to what Jesus told the astonished disciples who were asking questions about salvation. They were trying to figure out how people could enter the kingdom of God or heaven. They wanted to know, who then can be saved? Jesus shared with his followers that faith in God was the only way, because with God, all things are possible. Faith is rooted in a belief in God and his abilities. Faith prompts us to believe in the possibility of things we don't see yet, like a dream of a school for the underprivileged or an eternal home for those who accept Christ. May God help us see what he sees. Today's encouragement was provided by Our Daily Bread Ministries.

0: Let us run with endurance the race that is set before us, looking to Jesus, the founder and perfecter of our faith. How would you react if you inherited $1 million? Disbelief? Sure, but reality would sink in when you got the check. If you're a believer, you have a check waiting for you at the Bank of Heaven. And it's for far more than a mere million. From the Moody Church in Chicago, this is Running to Win with Dr. Erwin Lutzer, whose clear teaching helps us make it across the finish line. Today, Pastor Lutzer continues a series from Romans chapter 8 on the blessings we've been given as children of an awesome God. And one great blessing is this: the will has been opened, and you're about to inherit it all.
1: The date was March the 11th, 1898, when a teenager by the name of Peter Dynica got on a boat from Russia to go to Nova Scotia. His parents had saved for months in order that they might be able to buy their son a ticket, with the hope that this young man would begin over again and have a good chance in the new world. They knew that the boat ride would be long, and so in order to make sure that he had enough food, they baked bread, black garlic bread, and they dried it and put it in bags so that it would not mold. There on the ship, Peter Dynica would look through the window and see everyone else eating. He saw the rich people eating, and then he would think to himself how wonderful that would be, and then he retreated back to his room where he ate his bread and drank his water. Some of the sailors who were there noticed his predicament and took advantage of him. They said, "If you help us with kitchen chores, we'll feed you some of the food from the kitchen." So he worked very, very hard and was very glad that he got some decent food. Peter Dynica, in his biography, said that it was not until the last day of the voyage he realized that three meals a day were included in the price of the ticket. By the way, Peter Dynica came here to America and was converted here at the Moody Church. I interviewed him about 25 years ago before he died, and what a great evangelist he became for Russia, and began an organization which today continues to share the word of God in that country. But the bottom line is this: you and I know that if we've received Christ as Savior, we have a free ticket to go all the way to heaven. What some of us don't know is what is included in the price of the ticket. Because God is very generous with his people, and we sometimes think that a Christian is simply a person, a sinner, minus his or her sins. What an incredible insult that is to what God has done when he came and redeemed us from our sins. With your Bibles open to Romans chapter 8, you know that we have been learning that we have been chosen in Christ from before the foundation of the world. In verse 29, the Apostle Paul goes on to say that those whom he foreknew, he predestined. And foreknowledge, we learned, means to know ahead of time and to choose, to forelove. If you were not here to hear the last message on this series of messages, I really do encourage you to do just that, as we talked about the doctrine of election and the certainty of God's purposes. But as Paul continues the discussion, he says now in verse 31, "What shall we say to these things?" And the things that he has been talking about is all that God has done to redeem us. He says, "What shall we say to these things? If God be for us, then who shall be against us?" The great humanist Erasmus read these words and says that not even Cicero was able to equal the eloquence of the Apostle Paul at this point. If God is for us, then who is there out there who can be against us? And by the way, in Greek, there are different ways to say the word "if." The word that is used

stronger. We may think to ourselves that surely our enemies can. False teachers can mislead, they can misdirect us, and all of us know that that happens regularly. Christians are found in various wrong doctrines, being touched because God is for us. Who then can be foreknown? But it's a done out from under God's protection and His infinite grace. Can an enemy do it? Somebody who hates you, somebody who stalks you, can they somehow thwart God's purposes in your life? The answer is no, because if God is for us, Paul says in verse 31, then who is he who is going to be against us? Who will take on God? Well, what about yourself? Can't you just return the gift of salvation? After all, you chose to believe on Christ. Can't you just simply choose to no longer believe on Christ? And you take that gift of salvation back. You might a sweater because you get tired of it, or it doesn't fit, or you don't like it, and you've changed your mind. Oh, you can't do that, because that the choice to believe on Christ was yours. Chose you first, and then heart, so that you would concur with God's choice, so that on your part it definitely was a voluntary decision, but at the same time you were responding to the great sovereign work of God in your heart. And as we learned last time, you were known to God as His child as long as God existed. God is the author of salvation. God is the one who finishes the work of salvation. And because of that, it isn't ultimately in your hands. You're in God's hands, and Jesus said, "No one is able to pluck them out of my hand. I and my Father are one." So your enemies can't, you can't. What about Satan? Well, Satan can thwart us, he can harass us, he can debilitate us, he can accuse us, but ultimately Satan can do nothing, nothing with our status as God's children, as His sons, and as His daughters. Because you see, we belong to Him forever. That is to say, we belong to God forever. And therefore, we are secure in the will and the purpose of God. And we can Satan as part in the next message. No, if God is for us, who is there out there who is going to be against us? Who will take on God? The other day I was listening to a message by Henry Blackaby. And if you know Henry Blackaby, you know he is a man of great faith. He was a pastor in Saskatchewan, Canada, a place with which I have some familiarity. And his church was planting other churches in other little towns. And they went to this one town, and the witch doctor from the Indian reservation was there to meet him out on the street and told him that there will be no church built in this town. The witch doctor said, "I have come to put a curse on you." And Henry said to him, "You have news that you are up against." And a church was built in that town and is still there today. If God is for us, who can put a curse on us? It's like trying to down an aircraft carrier with a slingshot. If God is for you, who can be against you? My fellow believer, today I am here to tell you that there is no one stronger than God who can topple Him. There is no one as big as God who can thwart His purposes. There is no one so evil and so crafty that He can overcome Him. If God is for us, who shall be against us? Who is out there that can take on God? The answer is no one, if God be for us, and He is for His people. Now, you say, "Well, Pastor Lutzer, that all may be nice, and it's wonderful for you to preach this, but I'm going through a hard time. I'm going through a hard time financially. I'm going through a hard time health-wise. I have children that are misbehaving. I have somebody who has just cheated me.
Where is

0: God in the middle of all this? If God is for us, it certainly doesn't appear as if he's for me, you may be saying.
1: Well, my friend, you certainly are going to have to listen to Running to Win next time to find an answer to those questions. Meanwhile, I want to ask you a question. Do you share your faith with others? Do you think to yourself that you don't know what to say or how to say it or how to defend the faith? I have some very good news for you. We're going to make available for you a book entitled Sent. It was written by a husband and wife who have been used in evangelism, but the reason that I like this book so much is it helps us to understand that anyone who knows Christ can witness. We're not called to convert anyone, but we are called to represent Jesus and the gospel. For example, one of the things that I have learned is to ask questions. Sitting next to somebody on a plane or meeting them, perhaps what I think to be accidentally, when actually God may have a purpose in mind, I ask this question, where are you on your spiritual journey? And then I let them talk, and I ask questions. I find out where they are at. And then I can give a testimony regarding what Jesus is able to do for them. The title of the book is Sent. It is filled with illustrations of how we can get the gospel to others and then leave their soul in God's hands. Once again, the title of the book is Sent.
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0: Welcome to Truth for Life, where today we begin a new series examining God's purpose for making us like His Son. Would you describe yourself as being in Christ? Alistair Begg introduces today's study by considering what that means and how it happens.
1: I invite you to take your Bibles and turn with me to the closing verses of the 11th chapter of Matthew. Matthew chapter 11, where I'm going to read from verse 29 to the end. Actually, from verse 25 to the end. Verse 25, Matthew 11, at that time Jesus said, I praise you, Father, Lord of heaven and earth, because you have hidden these things from the wise and learned and revealed them to little children. Yes, Father, for this was your good pleasure. All things have been committed to me by my Father. No one knows the Son except the Father, and no one knows the Father except the Son and those to whom the Son chooses to reveal him. Come to me, all you who are weary and burdened, and I will give you rest. Take my yoke upon you and learn from me, for I am gentle and humble in heart, and you will find rest for your souls. For my yoke is easy and my burden is light. And our prayer together. Father, what we know not, teach us. What we have not, give us. What we are not, make us. For the sake of your Son, in whose name we pray, amen. Well, in our studies this week, we're going to look together at what the Bible says concerning the purpose of God the Father to make those who are His children like His Son, the Lord Jesus Christ. So if you need to know where we're heading in that direction. We're going to think throughout the week of the process that is involved, at least part of it, in becoming like Christ. But it seems only logical, sensible, profitable to pause before we turn there to consider what it means to be in Christ. For the Bible makes it very plain that it is only those who have become God's children by grace through faith, who have been placed into Christ, that the Father, by the Holy Spirit, is in the process of making like Christ. And so I want us this morning, in the time that we have, to think concerning what it means to be in Christ, and most importantly, to ask ourselves the question, does that phrase describe me? I may be a boy, a girl, I may be here with my

And I want to ask you, sir, how about your name and then just a dash and the phrase, in Christ? The Apostle Paul really made the phrase, in Christ, his own. When he told his own story, he told of how it was before he came to understand who Jesus was and why he came. Up to that point, his life disregarded Jesus in a pretty remarkable way, as you will discover if you read the story. But it was when he came to discover the wonder of Jesus' work that he was placed in Christ. And he said quite memorably, writing to some people who were living in Corinth at the time, if anyone is in Christ, he is a new creation. The old is gone, the new has come. In other words, something has happened to change the status of that individual. If you like, their lives written out would be two volumes. Volume one, pre-Christ, disregarding him, knowing of him, but yet not knowing him. And then coming to know him, and then volume two, in Christ. Now, it was with this in mind that I've turned to, I think, what is arguably one of the loveliest invitations in the whole of the New Testament. It comes in the final three verses of the passage that we read. The source of the invitation is Jesus Christ himself. It is Jesus that is speaking, as you will note from verse 25. Jesus speaks first to his Father in prayer. He then makes observations concerning the nature of the Father's revealing of the Son, and then he issues this invitation. The scope of the invitation, you will notice, is comprehensive. Come to me, all you who are weary and burdened. That is not actually to sequester a certain group amongst a larger group, but is really a description of the totality of humanity, as I'm going to show you. The source of the invitation is Jesus, the scope of the invitation is universal, and the significance of the invitation concerns the fact that Jesus is inviting these people to find rest for their souls. Not to have a vacation, not to just simply find that which would make life a little more bearable for them, but he's speaking in eternal terms. He's speaking in a way that encompasses the totality of human existence. He's speaking in a way that addresses the big questions of life. Who am I? Where did I come from? Why am I here? Where am I going? And does it even matter? All of those questions that any sensible man or woman will find themselves asking from time to time is somehow or another wrapped up in this loveliest of invitations. I want to suggest to you, therefore, that it is not an invitation to be set aside. Rather, it must be given a top priority. It demands our attention, and it calls for immediate action. And if we want to know the action for which it calls, we need only pay attention to the action words, which means we're not going to adjectives or prepositions or pronouns or nouns, but we're going to verbs. And the verbs are clear, and we're going to go through them. There are four of them. I will spend longer on the first than I do on the remaining three. I say that as an encouragement to the young people who, after I finish the first one, are saying, goodness gracious, there will be no lunch today at all. No. I've found over time that I do spend too long on the first, but I've learned also to warn my listeners. Well, let me point out the verbs first. Come in verse 28, take verse 29, learn verse 29, find verse 29. Okay? So we'll just work through them as we go. First of all, this invitation is to come, and to come to me. This is Jesus. Come to me, he says. In other words, it is a person-to-person invitation. Only those of you who are a certain vintage will even pay any attention to the phrase person-to-person. If you remember in the old days, before we all had cell phones and interstellar communication that was instantaneous with one another, we would make telephone calls, sometimes across an ocean. And in making the call as a Scotsman, it seemed

0: to me only sensible to ask for it to be person to person. That way, if the operator was unable to get the other person on the other end of the phone, I didn't have to pay for the telephone call. And as a Scot, that was and remains a significant issue. Well, you see, this invitation is both generic and specific. It is an invitation that is made by a person to persons. It may be personalized by all who hear it and all who listen to it. It is an invitation not to a program, nor is it an invitation to a philosophy, but it is an invitation to and by Jesus himself. And he, who by virtue of his identity may command a response, introduces himself as being gentle and humble in heart, and instead of commanding our response, he entreats our response. Come to me, he says. I want you to come to me. Now, we need to be clear about the one who issues the invitation. And as a sidebar, I'm turning to Luke chapter 4. For those of you who like to follow along, you can turn for a moment to the account of Jesus returning to Galilee and going to Nazareth, where he'd been brought up, and on the Sabbath day going into the synagogue, as was his custom, Luke tells us. And in the course of the synagogue worship, he stood up to read from the scriptures. And Luke tells us in verse 17 of Luke 4 that the scroll of the prophet Isaiah was handed to him. Unrolling it, he found the place where it is written, "The Spirit of the Lord is on me, because he has anointed me to preach good news to the poor. He has sent me to proclaim freedom for the prisoners and recovery of sight for the blind, to release the oppressed, to proclaim the year of the Lord's favor." Now, these would be words with which the synagogue attendees were familiar. He was reading the familiar prophetic words that have come out of the scroll of Isaiah. Customary, after the reading, for someone to sit down in the place of the teacher. Luke tells us that once the scroll had been removed from him and placed in its position, he sat down in the position of the rabbi. And the eyes of all in the synagogue, Luke tells us, were fastened on him. Now think of this. He's in his own town. He's returned as a homeboy to Nazareth. He's back amongst the people who would know him, the folks who went shopping with his mother, the folks who had children who were the same age as Jesus, who'd grown up together in Nazareth, those who knew him as the boy from the carpenter shop. He has returned. He's in his hometown synagogue. He has known the privilege of reading from the scriptures in this way, and everyone was fastened on him to hear what he would have to say. And from his mouth came words that none of them would ever, ever have anticipated. He said, "Today, this scripture is fulfilled in your hearing." And all spoke well of him and were amazed at the gracious words that came from his lips. "Isn't this Joseph's son?" they said. "Isn't this the boy from the carpenter shop?" Do I understand exactly what has happened here? He has just read the prophetic scriptures, anticipating the coming of the Messiah, who will establish the kingdom of God, give sight to the blind and healing to the lame and so on, and establish the day of the Lord's favor. He's just read all of that. And did I hear correctly? Did he say, "Today this scripture is fulfilled in your hearing"? Is he suggesting that he is none other than the Messiah? Yes. Now, we haven't said this morning we have an option to give to the nations, that we have a possibility to be included along with Islam and along with Buddhism and along with Confucianism and along with New Ageism and along with Selfism, that we've all gathered here in order to say that we just want Jesus to be included in the pantheon of 21st century deities. We haven't said that. We have affirmed the identity of the one who issues this invitation. It is the identity of the one who issues the invitation that gives significance to the invitation. Hence, I say to you, it is not to be set aside. It is a priority to be attended to. Well, from this Christ to all who are weary and burdened, all who are weary and burdened. Oh, well, says somebody, that lets me off the hook because I am neither. I'm neither weary nor burdened. Now I can push the button and ignore the rest of this. Because you're saying to yourself, I'm strong and I'm carefree. Oh, are you really? Do come and introduce yourself to me at the end. I'd love to meet someone strong and completely carefree. But I haven't met a single person who isn't pushing a wheelbarrow. And in that wheelbarrow, he has all the cares and responsibilities and fears and failures that make up his or her life. And you're no different this morning. Have you had the experience of going to the doctor for a routine checkup? Did you go early, as they told you, at 8 o'clock to desk A12, where the well-meaning person wrapped that rubber band around whichever arm could produce the best vein? And they did the preparatory routine blood work. And have you ever had the experience of later in the day sitting there apparently fit as a fiddle and being told by the doctor that despite all appearances to the contrary, you are significantly unwell? Oh, when you walked in, you had no notion of it. Frankly, none of your friends would even have considered it. They'd seen you running that morning or riding your bike the previous week, but now everything is different. In fact, it is the circumstances as they had been. They have only now been revealed. The result of blood work, the result of an MRI, a scan that has been done, revealing the true circumstances that are unapparent from the outside. That's what the Bible does. The Bible provides for us an MRI. It investigates at the very core of our being. And it points out to those of us who believe we have the world by the tail, who are strong and carefree, that in actual fact, things are not the way we assume. That when it comes to the issues of our souls, the Bible says we are suffering from a terminal illness. The terminal illness is described in the Bible as sin. And most people think the issue is about our sins. Plural, the things we do or we haven't done. And so if we haven't done a lot lately, or we haven't really done as many as someone else we've known, we say to ourselves, well, you know, sins are not really that big of an issue for me. Well, in actual fact, sins are not really that big of an issue for you. The issue for you is sin. Because it is our sin that has separated us from God. And the Bible says that all have sinned and are separated from God. All of us have fallen short of the standard that God has established. That is perfection. And none of us have ever lived to perfection. In the words of Isaiah, from which we've already quoted, at least the same book, all we like sheep have gone astray. Each of us, no exceptions, has turned to his own way. In other words, we've got a real dilemma. And the dilemma is simply this, that we're unfit for heaven and we're unable to rectify our circumstances. Now, that would be a burden if it once dawned upon us, wouldn't it? Suddenly into the resume of our lives, into our CV, we have to write, if we're honest, according to the Bible, I am by nature unfit for heaven and unable to rectify my circumstances. That's a bit of a burden. You say, well, we're a very nice group here up at camp. I mean, we wouldn't be up at camp if we weren't a very nice group. Well, I know you're a very nice group, and that's why I like coming. It's nice to come and be with nice people. I've discovered over time that there are two ways that people reject Jesus as Savior. There's two ways that they endeavor not to come to him, not to respond to his invitation. And here they are. Number one, by being as bad as possible and breaking all the rules, or by being as good as possible and keeping all the rules. Those are the two ways that I'll find you saying no to the invitation of Jesus. If you've been so bad and broken them all, you say to yourself, there's no hope for me, and you're wrong. If you've been so good and done it all right, you say to yourself, well, there's no need for me, and you'd be wrong. The invitation is clear. The source is articulated, and the significance is undeniable. Second verb, take. Take my yoke upon you. Now the yoke, as some of you from a farming background will know, was a wooden frame placed across the back of oxen usually, yoking them together. They used the yoke in order that the weight might be distributed evenly on both sides and make it possible for them to walk along the road. It's a lovely picture, it's a clear picture. It's the picture that Jesus is using. He says, I want you to take my yoke upon you, my yoke upon you. Incidentally, and I don't pay much attention to this kind of thing, but it is a fascinating little concept. Some have even suggested through time that it may well have been that Joseph, that is the carpenter in Nazareth, had as his sort of advertising slogan outside his carpenter's workshop, he had as his slogan, my yokes are easy. Huh? I don't give much credence to that. But I do give absolute credence to what Jesus says when he says, my yoke is easy and my burden is light. Do you know what he was doing there? He was distinguishing himself and his message from the story that had been given to these people by the religionists of his day, particularly, peculiarly, by the Pharisees. These were individuals who were meticulous in their desire to do what was right. In fact, they were so consumed by it that when they had finished with all the things that God had said they ought to do, they added a good dose of their own. And so they made it virtually impossible for anybody to be able to do anything. Come on now, you can do this. Come on now, try a little harder. Come on now, this is just there for you to achieve. That will wear the neck of any thinking person quickly. But that's not what Jesus says. He says, take my yoke upon you.
1: 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One opportunity that's presented itself at Truth for Life over the last year has been a way to reach men and women who are incarcerated through a platform called Adobo, and Truth for Life is now a part of this platform. There's discipleship ministry happening with people who are in prisons thanks to Truth for Life.
0: Yes, wholeheartedly yes. It's quite staggering the extent to which the voices, not just my voice, but the voice of biblical orthodoxy and evangelistic zeal is penetrating the bars and the walls of those places. And a large part of our correspondence comes from those who are incarcerated. And I read their letters, and it's one thing for somebody to say, you know, I'm in here until the 12th of November or something like that. But it's terrible to read those who are in there for life without the possibility of payroll, that they, and yet their testimony to the liberating power of the gospel and the fact that they now find themselves being enriched in such a way that they can be an outreach to their cellmates and everybody else. I mean, none of us will ever know the impact of all of that hidden work until in the new heaven and in the new earth.
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2: 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Lift up a song to Him who rides through the deserts. His name is the Lord, exult before Him. 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That was Psalms chapter 68, verses 4 and 5. 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

0: Ready for a great story on Through the Bible? Well, you're in for one of the best. The suspense is thick, the emotions run high, and even though we may know the outcome, we love every minute of the drama. I'm Steve Schwetz, inviting you to turn in your Bible to Genesis 43 and grab a seat up toward the front of the Bible bus, because you're not going to want to miss a minute of the next part of Joseph's story. In this segment, Joseph is with his brothers. You know, the ones who nearly killed him, but instead sold him into slavery. And these are the moments Joseph has been thinking about, and likely the brothers have too, for over 20 years. I so appreciate how Dr. J. Vernon McGee, our teacher, walks us through the scene and then points out how Joseph's heart and his actions parallel those of Jesus himself. When you look at the big picture, it's clear how God was preserving his people. Even through all the twists and turns of history, God's heart is to draw all men and women to himself. And that's also the heartbeat of Through the Bible. You don't have to listen for long before you understand being on the Bible bus gives you an opportunity to be a part of taking the whole word to the whole world. First and most importantly, we're calling our brothers and sisters together to intercede for the people of the world. So as they hear the word of God taught, they respond in faith to God's gift of salvation. You can be a part of this prayer effort too. As I read letters from different parts of the world, pray for people in those areas and then listen for clues in their letters for specific things to lift up to the Lord. And if you like doing that, well, you need to join our world prayer team. Every day we're prompted to pray with a short email highlighting what God's doing somewhere in the world. You can spend a moment or two interceding and then get on with your day. That's it. Listen to how studying God's word and praying with us is impacting your fellow Bible bus riders. Andrew from Florida shares this. It's impossible to put into words what this ministry means to me. I'm on the World Prayer Team, am on my second Bible bus trip, and have helped keep the gas tank topped off each month for the last few years. I was lost and living in sin for many years, confused and turning to the world for answers but never getting them. That all changed when I accepted Jesus Christ as my Savior while listening to Dr. McGee go through the book of Hebrews. Since then, my wife and I have joined a wonderful church in Fruit Cove, Florida, teach a kids class, and are guiding both of our daughters, 4 and 1 years old, in the ways of the Lord. I'll keep praying and flinging the seed till the Lord calls me home. Please don't grow weary in your work. Continue the Through the Bible ministry. I'm confident that when God looks down, he's smiling on everyone who has a part in it. May God richly bless you, my beloved. Your story made me smile, Andrew. I'm so glad to hear how your family is thriving in the Word and how you're growing and connected to a local church. Now, to join us as we travel the world on our knees, sign up for our app or at ttb.org. And if, like Andrew, you'd like to praise God and celebrate his goodness in your life, you can email us, super easy, biblebus@ttb.org, or write to Box 7100, Pasadena, California, 91109, or in Canada, Box 25325, London, Ontario, N6C, 6B1. Let's pray. Father, thank you for your word and how it impacts our thinking and our hearts. Open our eyes to your truth now. In Jesus' name, amen. Here's Dr. J. Vernon McGee with our study of Genesis 43 on Through the Bible.
1: Now, as we get here into this 43rd chapter of the book of Genesis at verse 16, you'll recall that last time that the sons of old Jacob, Israel as his name had been changed, they are asked by their father to return to the land of Egypt to buy corn, because the famine was even worse now. That is, it had been extended out over more time than any of them dreamed that it would be. And he's told very definitely by his son Judah, there's no use going down there. If you go down there, you've got to have Benjamin with you. You wouldn't send him before. There's no point in going because the man won't see us. And so Jacob had to relinquish the boy and let him go along. And now we read in verse 15 to make the connection today, the men took that present and they took double money in their hand and Benjamin and rose up and went down to Egypt and stood before Joseph. Now, friends, this is a dramatic moment. He looks down not at 10 boys, but 11 of them. And frankly, all 12 of them are there together. Will you notice this? Verse 16. And when Joseph saw Benjamin with them, he said to the ruler of his house, bring these men home and slay and make ready, for these men shall dine with me at noon. Now, why would he do this? Well, I think it's quite obvious of why that he would do this. Joseph invites these brethren of his home because he did not want to make himself known unto them publicly. He wanted to be a private affair. Now, will you notice, they go home. The man did as Joseph bade, and the man brought the men into Joseph's house. And the men were afraid because they were brought into Joseph's house. And they said, because of the money that was returned in our sacks at the first time, are we brought in, that he may seek occasion against us and fall upon us and take us for bondmen and our asses. Now, these men are really panicky now because they can't imagine him inviting them to his home for any good because he's dealt with them so harshly before, and now he's invited them home for lunch. Again, here is something that under ordinary circumstances would be something to brag about, as if the President of the United States had invited you to the Blue Room for dinner, or the Pink Room, or better still, the Dining Room, and you were invited there for dinner. Why, you would think it was a wonderful thing, but in this particular instance, it brings no joy to these men whatsoever. See, they have a guilt complex, and it's a mean one, because they are the ones that sold their brother. And there is a strange parallel here. And when they finally got there, they wondered, they began to speculate, was it because our money was put back in the bag and he's been seeking an occasion to take us and make slaves of us? Well, they didn't hesitate to make a slave of him and sell him down into the land of Egypt. Now, will you notice, verse 19, and they came near to the steward of Joseph's house, and they communed with him at the door of the house, and said, "Oh, sir, we came indeed down at the first time to buy food. It came to pass when we came to the inn that we opened our sacks, and behold, every man's money was in the mouth of his sack, our money in full weight. We brought it again in our hand." Are they beginning to apologize? They beginning to plead, you see. They even tell this man that's brought them there, who evidently was an official, listen to them, verse 22. "And other money have we brought down in our hands to buy food. We cannot tell who put our money in our sack." And this official had been instructed. Joseph had told him what to say. He said, "Peace be to you. Fear not. Your God and the God of your father hath given you treasure in your sacks. I had your money." And he brought Simeon out unto them. Now this man, evidently, through the testimony of Joseph, had come to a knowledge of the living and true God. And I think Joseph had let him in, at least partially, on what was taking place. The man says, "Well, I had your money." And I think that frightened him all the more. And verse 24, "And the man brought the men into Joseph's house, gave them water. They washed their feet." And here goes that foot washing again. We saw it in Abraham, you remember, and then down in the city of Sodom. And they washed their feet. And he gave their asses provender. And they made ready the present against Joseph came at noon, for they heard that they should eat bread there. They couldn't imagine being invited to lunch. And when Joseph came home, they brought him the present which was in their hand into the house and bowed themselves to him to the earth. And here they go down on their faces before Joseph, and they confessing that they brought a present. You remember that old Jacob told him, said, "Bring a present down to the man." And they bowed themselves to the earth. That fulfills the prophecy again. Now notice verse 27. He asked them of their welfare and said, "Is your father well? The old man of whom you spake, is he yet alive?" May I say to you, that's a dramatic moment. Joseph is probably there sitting on some elevation, probably not a throne necessarily, but a place of prominence. And these men are bowing down before him. Now they get up and Joseph looks at them right in the eye and they look at him. And he says to them, "Is your father, the old man of whom ye spoke, is he yet alive? How is he?" You see, he's interested. After all, he's his father also. And they answered, "Thy servant, our father, is in good health. He's yet alive." And they bowed down their heads and made obeisance. And here they go down on their faces again. I'd love to have had a picture of that, wouldn't you? These brethren, and Benjamin's with them now, and he goes down too now, because after all of them went down. Notice what he did. "And he lifted up his eyes, and he saw his brother Benjamin, his mother's son." You see, the others were his brothers, but half-brothers. This boy is his full brother, his mother's son. "And he said, Is this your younger brother, of whom ye spake unto me?" And I think they nodded. And he said, "God be gracious unto thee, my son." His brother. This is really a dramatic moment. And Joseph can't take it any longer. Joseph made haste, for his bowels did yearn. That is, oh, his heart went out to his brothers. His heart yearned upon his brother. And he sought where to weep, and he entered into his chamber and wept there. And he said to his brothers, "Excuse me a moment. Someone wants me on the telephone." And he got out of there as quickly as he could. He went into his own private quarters, and he wept, because he never thought maybe he'd ever see his brothers again, his own brother Benjamin. Maybe the famine's near to an end now. Add 7 more years. He's 40 some odd years old. That is, Joseph is. And Benjamin is the youngest one of all, but he's a young man now. And so Joseph entered into his chamber and wept there. And he washed his face and went out and refrained himself and said, "Set on bread." Now here is a marvelous, wonderful picture that is yet to be fulfilled. And I hope that you'll see in this something that's quite wonderful. Zacharias said that he's going to make himself known unto his brethren someday. They're going to ask him about nail prints in his hands. And that he's going to, at that time, the Lord Jesus said, "I receive those in the house of my friends." Then they'll know him. They'll recognize him. Then they will weep. But he has provided salvation for them. He's provided redemption for them. Now, that's going to take place when the Lord Jesus comes back to the earth the second time. He'll be revealed to his brethren, the nation Israel. That is, there'll be that remnant there. There'll be many there that they didn't know him. They didn't believe he came the first time. But then they're going to know him. Remember, the brethren of Joseph are the ones who delivered him into slavery. They sold him. They got rid of him. Now he's going to make himself known to his brethren. And may I say to you today, Christian friend, beware of anti-Semitism. Some of those people are the brethren of our Lord. And there's coming a day when he's going to make himself known unto them. It's a family affair. You better let his family alone. No Christian can engage in anti-Semitism. And I don't care how blind the nation Israel is, and I don't care what they engage in today. I'm perfectly aware of what you are aware of, that they are not always as lovely as some of us are, especially those of us that are Scotch. Oh, are we lovely people? Yes, but may I say, some of the Scotch have been pretty mean. Again, let me repeat, friends, this is a wonderful scene here. It's a dramatic scene. Notice, he washed his face, went out, refrained himself, and said, "Set on bread. Let's eat. Get it over with." But this is an amazing meal. And they set on for him by himself, and for them by themselves, and for the Egyptians which did eat with him, by themselves, because the Egyptians might not eat bread with the Hebrews, for that is an abomination unto the Egyptians. Now, there's several things at this meal that these brethren, if they hadn't been so frightened, might have noticed. The first one is this. that he's not eating with the Egyptians. Egyptians ate alone. Joseph was separate from them. But after all, he's the brass. He's the head man in this particular place. Now will you notice something else? And they set before him the firstborn according to his birthright, and the youngest according to his youth, and the men marveled one at another. Now when Joseph put the place cards around, Joseph went around and he said, Reuben, you sit here. He put Benjamin way down at the end, and he put all the brethren in their right order. And they looked at each other in amazement. How did he know all that? But they're not suspicious at all of who he is, because naturally they're blind to who he is. Now, will you notice? And he took and sent messes unto them from before him. He served them, you know. He served their plates. And I wish we had another word here instead of sent messes to them, because it sounds rather messy, but it wasn't. But Benjamin's mess was five times so much as any of theirs. Again, he just couldn't refrain from showing his affection for his own brother. So he gave him five times as much. I bet that boy that had been through that famine, I bet that he had a real meal for the first time. And they drank and were merry with him. It was a glorious affair. What a wonderful day it'll be when he reveals himself to his brethren. Now that brings us to the 44th chapter here. And again, we have a very wonderful chapter before us here. And we find that Joseph now is going to send his brethren away with corn, but he's got something else up his sleeve. And it is to test their affection for the youngest brother. For his own brother, Benjamin. You see, they sold him in slavery. Now, if they changed, would they, any one of them, be willing to give his life for his brother? Joseph's going to really find out something about these, and this brings Judah into a marvelous picture here, because Judah was willing to take his place. Now, let me read verse 1 of chapter 44. He commanded the steward of his house, saying, fill the men's sacks with food, as much as they can carry, and put every man's money in his sack's mouth, and put my cup, the silver cup, in the sack's mouth of the youngest, and his corn money. And he did according to the word that Joseph had spoken. As soon as the morning was light, the men were sent away, they and their asses. When they were gone out of the city, and not yet far off, Joseph said unto his steward, up, follow after the men, and when thou dost overtake them, say unto them, wherefore have ye rewarded evil for good? Is not this it in which my Lord drinketh, and whereby indeed he divineth? Ye have done evil in so doing. Now it was his cup. And you will notice that he speaks of the fact that he divineth. I'll say something about that in a minute, because we come to it later. Verse 6, he overtook them, and he spake unto them these same words. And they said unto him, wherefore saith my Lord these words? God forbid that thy servants should do according to this thing. In other words, the brethren start out. They think everything is all right. And when they get out a little ways, they're overtaken. Here comes a whole troop after them. And the accusation is made. Somebody got Joseph's cup. One of you fellows heisted his cup. He says, behold, the money which we found in our sacks' mouths we brought again unto thee out of the land of Canaan. How then should we steal out of thy Lord's house silver or gold? With whomsoever of thy servants it be found, both let him die, and we also will be my Lord's bondmen. They were so sure that none of them had gotten the cup. And he said, now also let it be according unto your words. He with whom it's found shall be my servant, and ye shall be blameless. Then they speedily took down every man his sack to the ground, opened every man his sack, and he searched and began at the eldest and left at the youngest, and the cup was found in Benjamin's sack. Then they rent their clothes and laded every man his ass and returned to the city. They went back. They're not going back home without Benjamin, you may be sure. And Judah and his brethren came to Joseph's house, for he was yet there. And they fell before him on the ground. Here they go down before him again, and this time, I tell you, it's in dismay and agony. And Joseph said unto them, What deed is this that ye have done? What ye not are? Know ye not that such a man as I am can certainly divine? Now, Joseph apparently was a prophet, apparently was able to tell the future. And we know that's so because he interpreted the dreams of the baker and the butler and also Pharaoh himself. He was a prophet, and he apparently used this cup in it. This was a gift that God had given him. You must understand this is before Revelation. Now, don't you run and get a cup or go to anybody that's got one and think you can read tea leaves or something like that. That's all perfect nonsense today. And this business of the horoscope that's got so many people involved today, it's absolute nonsense, and it reveals the sad spiritual condition that people are in when they'll turn to that sort of thing. This was a gift God had given this man. Now, Judah comes to the front, and the nobility of this man stands out. You can see probably why, out of the tribe of Judah, the Savior's coming. Will you note verse 16? And Judah said, What shall we say unto my Lord? And I think this, again, is one of the finest speeches that this man is going to make here. And I won't be able to finish it all today. It just looks like in this continued story, we get to the dramatic point, then have to leave off. But let me read. And Judah said, What shall we say unto my Lord? What shall we speak? Or how shall we clear ourselves? God hath found out the iniquity of thy servants. Behold, we are my Lord's servants, both we and he also with whom the cup is found. He makes full confession that it's because of their sin that this has come upon them. And he said, God forbid that I should do so, but the man in whose hand the cup is found, he shall be my servant. And as for you, get you up in peace unto your father. Now you see, he's going to hold Benjamin, and he says to these other brethren, go on home, you're free. But Benjamin's going to stay. Now, listen to Judah. Then Judah came near unto him and said, O my Lord, let thy servant, I pray thee, speak a word in my Lord's ears, and let not thine anger burn against thy servant, for thou art even as Pharaoh. You see the position that Joseph occupies. My Lord asked his servant, saying, Have ye a father or a brother? And we said unto my Lord, We have a father, an old man, and a child of his old age, a little one. And his brother is dead, and he alone is left of his mother, and his father loveth him. And thou saidest unto thy servants, Bring him down unto me, that I may set mine eyes upon him. And we said unto my Lord, The lad cannot leave his father, for if he should leave his father would die. And thou saidst unto thy servants, Except your youngest brother come down with you, ye shall see my face no more. And it came to pass, when we came up unto thy servant, my father, we told him the words of my Lord. And our father said, Go again and buy us a little food. And we said, We cannot go down. If our youngest brother be with us, then will we go down. For we may not see the man's face, except our youngest brother be with us. And thy servant, my father, said unto us, Ye know that my wife bare me two sons, and the one went out from me, and I said, Surely he's torn in pieces, and I saw him not since. And if ye take this also from me, and mischief befall him, ye shall bring down my gray hairs with sorrow to the grave. Now, very frankly, friends, I hate to break off there. This is really a tense moment here. But Judah is doing a noble thing here. He's doing the thing that Joseph wants to discover. We'll have to wait and see that next time. May God richly bless you, my beloved.
0: 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I'm Steve Schwetz, and I'll meet you back here as the Bible bus rolls along.

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3: 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But a lot of life is lived with distractions, interruptions, and grass that needs mowing. 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A conversation, a laugh, a prayer. 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
5: Being around truth is not the same thing as being changed by it. A person can know the language, recognize the verses, sit through the message, and still keep God at arm's length. Familiarity can look a lot like faith, even when the heart is still resisting what God is saying. Jesus saw that up close. People listened to Him, watched Him, and still walked away unchanged. Not because He was hard to understand, because surrender asks for more than interest. It asks for trust. It is possible to admire Jesus without following Him, to agree with what is right and still hold back the part of life He is trying to reach. But God does not call people closer just to leave them the same. He calls you to trust Him, to let grace do more than visit the surface. So do not confuse being around the things of God with actually walking with Him. Those are not the same thing. The Cornerstone, part of your mix, part of your life.
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7: This is the Alternative Broadcast, featuring the timeless biblical teachings from the archives of Dr. Tony Evans. Today, Tony wraps up his series on angels by focusing on God's victory over Satan, a triumph won in several significant ways. Let's listen as he lays out what Christ accomplished and what that victory means for our lives today.
6: First of all, When Satan rebelled, he was defeated strategically. He was defeated the moment he sinned because he, as a creature, was rebelling against a creator on whom he depended for his creatureliness. And that is why, when we discuss the devil, follow this, you are to never discuss the devil without a proper view of the Lord. Because if you ever look at the devil without a picture of God, you will be looking at an optical illusion. If you focus too much on the devil, he can block you from seeing God. And if he blocks you from seeing God, then you get a bigger view of him than you ought to have. And that is why we stay defeated so long. We got this big devil creating this optical illusion and this little God who can do nothing about it. Satan was defeated strategically because the creature rebelled against the creator upon whom he was dependent upon to continue being a creature. So what God decided was that he would let him rebel, but then use his rebellion as a way of accomplishing God's plan. If God allows Satan in your life to test you, it is an opportunity to say like Job, though he slay me, yet will I trust him. It's an opportunity to say like Job, shall the Lord bring only good in my life and I not have bad in my life? It's an opportunity like Job to say, the Lord giveth, the Lord taketh, blessed be the name of the Lord. If you haven't said that because of the size of the trial, then the trial is having more power over you than God wants it to have. God allows it that he might get more glory from your life. Paul has a thorn in the flesh. It's never specifically stated what it is, but it was a doozy because it was causing him great pain, great anguish, and great consternation. Verse 7 says of 2 Corinthians 12, and because of the surpassing greatness of the revelations, for this reason, to keep me from exalting myself, there was given me a thorn in the flesh, a messenger of Satan sent to buffet me, to keep me from exalting myself. Concerning this, I prayed to the Lord 3 times that it might depart from me. And he said to me, my grace is sufficient for you, for power is perfected in weakness. Most gladly, therefore, would I rather boast about my weaknesses that the power of Christ may dwell in me. This is sweet. Paul evidently struggled with pride. He was a proud man before he got saved, and that pride came over in his Christian experience. And now he had even more to be proud of because God had raised him up to the highest level in Christianity. He had gotten more revelation than any of the other apostles. He was going to write more books of the Bible than any of the other apostles. He would be the only apostle who would get to go to heaven, come back to talk about it. He was going to be unique. He was going to be uniquely blessed. He was going to have an opportunity of a lifetime

said, Lord, take me out of the trial. God said, uh-uh. Not going to take you out of the trial, but I'll join you in the trial. I'm going to leave the trial in your life. So whenever you're tempted to become proud because of what I'm going to use you for and do with you, this thorn, this prick, this stick, this trial will keep your feet on level ground. God sent a messenger of Satan to buffet him. God wanted Satan operating in Paul's life. God wanted to use Satan to keep him humble. So while Satan was there messing with Paul, thinking he was making life miserable, God was messing with Satan, using Satan to make Paul's life miserable so he could stay humble because of the great blessing that God was bringing in his life. If Paul would have looked at the devil, he would have said, the devil is messing with me. But since Paul heard from God, my grace is sufficient, he can now look at the devil and say, mess with me, because God's going to use your messing with me to make me humble so he can use me more. God didn't want him delivered. He wanted Satan to mess with him so that God could get glory out of his humility because of the way God was going to use it. So keep your eye on God if you want to beat the devil. Don't put your eye on the devil. He's not going to help you beat him. You need somebody who can control him. So he was strategically defeated. Secondly, he was prophetically defeated. Turn back to Genesis 3:15. And I will put enmity between you and the woman, and between your seed and her seed. He shall bruise you on the head, and you shall bruise him on the heel. Okay? The serpent would be crushed, that is Satan, would be crushed by a human being. So there would be a struggle of suffering involved in this process. Eve had a baby boy. His name was Cain. All right? She had another baby boy. His name was Abel. Abel followed God. Now follow this. God told Satan, the woman will have a baby. And the baby that the woman has will crush you. So when Satan sees Abel bringing God offering that God accepts, he's got to do something to get rid of this seed, because the devil thinks that Abel is the seed that's been promised, because God didn't say the seed was going to come generations from now. He said the woman is going to have a baby. So what does Satan do? Now watch this. He gets Cain to kill Abel. Okay? First murder in history. Why? Why does he want Cain to kill Abel? Because he wants to destroy the seed. He wants to kill the seed because he heard God say that a seed was going to crush you. So he gets the bad seed, Cain, to kill the good seed, Abel, in order to get rid of the seed. But what he didn't count on is chapter 4. Abraham, and in verse 25, and Adam had relations with his wife again. And she gave birth to another son, whose name was Seth. For she said, God has appointed me another offspring. Now get this, in place of Abel. For Cain killed him. And you say, well, why has that got to do with the whole battle of the angelic conflict? Verse 26. And to Seth, to him also a son was born, and he called his name Enosh. Now get this. Then men began to call upon the name of the Lord. God always has somebody else, something else, or some other plan to make sure that what he plans will always come true. Came about when men began to multiply on the face of the land and daughters were born to them, that the sons of God saw that the daughters of men were beautiful. They took wives for themselves, whomever they chose. And the Lord said, my spirit shall not always strive with man forever because he is flesh. And the Nephilim were on the earth, verse 4, in those days. Verse 5, then the Lord saw that the wickedness of men was great, and that every intent and thought of his heart were only evil continuously.

0: But God knew something. Verse 8, but Noah found favor in the eyes of the Lord. There's a lesson there. Even when the devil looks like he's got the whole thing, there's always a Seth, there's always a Noah. So let no temptation that you think has overtaken you be in control of you, because there's always a way of escape. God keeps him a Noah.
1: 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I'll repeat that contact information after the second part of today's lesson and this.
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0: So Satan was defeated strategically, he was defeated prophetically, and then came the whopper. He was defeated spiritually. St. John 12, verse 31. Now judgment is upon the world. Now the ruler of this world will be cast out. And I, if I be lifted up from the earth, will draw all men unto myself. Here it is, folks. The cross. The cross. That was the ultimate curveball. Let me tell you in summary fashion what the cross did. When Jesus Christ came on earth, he played with the devil. He let him know, I am your worst nightmare. Because he'd walk in the demons and say, come out of him. And the demons would ask permission to go into pigs and stuff. Or say, our time has not yet come. He was messing with him. He was letting him know by rolling up his sleeves when he was walking on earth, here's one man you can't mess with. And then he died. Listen to me. What the death of Christ did, number one, according to John 12, 31 and John 16, 11, was judge Satan. Satan was judged by the cross. Now, why? Because what God did on the cross was remove the curse of sin. See, Satan banks on a fact that he knows about God because he had experienced it himself. When you sin, you are under God's curse. Nowhere to run from that. You don't have to like it. The reason men will spend eternity in hell is because when you sin, you're under a curse. You're under a curse. But what Jesus did on the cross was remove the curse. Now get this. He not only removed the curse, Galatians 3:13, the curse of the law. That's why the Ten Commandments are so important, because the Ten Commandments is your curse. You ought to praise him today because he lifted the curse. You're no longer under a curse. One of the ways that Satan holds people hostage is through the fear of death. You say, but isn't it normal to fear death? Isn't it natural to fear death? Well, it is if you don't understand the cross. Let me, as simply as I can, tell you why you don't, if you know Jesus, have to be afraid to die anymore. The reason why you don't have to be afraid of death is that once you know Jesus, you're never going to experience the thing you are afraid of. It's as simple as that. You're never going to die. Listen, less than a millisecond after you close your eyes in death, you are ushered into the presence of the Lord. You don't even get to feel dead. Death for the believer does not exist. When your eyes close, bing, they open up again in glory. You never have to be afraid to die. That's what the cross did. Now tell me why you can't serve Jesus. Tell me why you can't witness for Jesus. Not when you understand the cross. Satan was rendered powerless. And so if he's got you afraid now, it's because he's got the optical illusion. You see him, not God. Finally, Satan was defeated eternally. Revelation 12. The moment he sinned, remember he was booted out of heaven. Ezekiel 28, Isaiah 14. So he no longer lived in God's presence, okay? But when he was booted out of heaven when he sinned, he still had access to God's presence. He could pay a visit, but he could no longer live there, all right? Now, on the cross, he was defeated judicially because he was now rendered powerless. His weapons were taken away from him. Now, turn to chapter 20. And I saw an angel coming down from heaven, having the key of the abyss, a great chain in his hand. He laid hold of the devil, the serpent of old, who is the devil, the dragon, the serpent of old, who is the devil, Satan, and bound him for 1,000 years. When Satan in the future is cast out, he will be bound for 1,000 years. Why? Because that will be the 1,000 years when Jesus Christ sets up his kingdom on earth. It's called the millennium. It is where Jesus will rule for 1,000 years without any satanic interference. Then at the end of the 1,000 years, verse 7, and when the 1,000 years are completed, Satan will be released from prison and will come out to deceive the nations. This is the final battle, Gog and Magog, where the world, all of those who didn't want Jesus to rule over them, will get a final opportunity to rebel. And Satan will bring out the rebellion that they harbored in their heart during this 1,000 years. And then, verse 10, and the devil who deceived them was thrown into the lake of fire and brimstone, where the beast and the false prophets are also, and they will be tormented night and day forever and ever. When you die, if you don't know Jesus Christ, you go to hell. That's just a holding cell to keep you until the time for final judgment. You say, but it says Satan is going to hell, not people. Keep reading. Verse 11 says, and I saw a great white throne, him who sat on it, from whose presence earth and heaven fled away. No place was found for them. And I saw the dead, the great and small, standing before the throne, and the books were open. And another book was open, which was the book of life. And the dead were judged from the things that were in the books according to their deeds. And the sea gave up its dead. I don't care if you went there, if you drowned, you're coming back. And he says, and death and hell gave up their dead and those who were in them, and they were judged, and every one of them according to their deeds. Verse 14, and death and Hades were thrown into the lake of fire. This is the second death, the lake of fire. Now get this. And anyone whose name was not found written in the book of life was thrown into the lake of fire. That is your problem. When you stand before God If your name is not in the book, you're on your way to judgment. Your problem isn't the devil. Your problem is God. That you have offended a holy God, have spurned his son, Jesus Christ, have sided with the devil. And he says, since that is who you want as your God, since that is who you want to follow, I'm going to give you what I give him. Since that's who you want, you can have him forever and ever and ever and ever, because it is the act of a holy God against him. And if you today don't know Jesus Christ, I jump out of that seat, run down to this altar and say, I repent. I want Jesus Christ in my life. I want to be forgiven for my sins. I want Jesus Christ to come in today, because I don't want to be in this defeated person's life. If you don't know that you know Jesus, run down to the altar and say, I want to be saved by Jesus Christ. I need the cross. Is there anybody here today who needs the cross?
1: Now, there may not be an altar anywhere near where you're sitting right now, but if you feel you need the cross, here's Dr. Evans again to explain what to do.
3: 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In fact, I'm going to say a little prayer, and you can repeat it after me. You just have to mean it for yourself. Heavenly Father, I know I'm a sinner and that I can't save myself. I believe Jesus Christ, your Son, died on the cross in my place for my sin, and I now am trusting him alone to forgive me and to give me the gift of eternal life that he promised to give to anyone who came to him for it. Thank you for saving me, and help me from this day forward to live a life pleasing to you. Congratulations. Welcome to the family. God bless you.
1: If you prayed that prayer with Dr. Evans, we encourage you to get involved in a good Bible teaching church so you can grow. 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TonyEvans.org is also the place to go for details on getting a full-length copy of today's lesson, The Defeat of Satan. It's the final installment in Dr. Evans' two-volume teaching series, Angels, Good, Bad, and Ugly. 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When God calls his people to be givers, he's talking about much more than money. Tomorrow, Dr. Evans begins a practical series called Return on Investment, explaining what it really means to invest in the things that matter most to God. You won't want to miss it.

0: American Family News, I'm Rusty Pugh. Some ships are making their way through the Strait of Hormuz as ceasefire talks continue between the U.S. and Iran. Lauren Simonetti reports.
1: 10 used the Iranian route to the north, 8 hugged the Omani side to the south, 6 took the international maritime path, 7 stayed dark. Now Oman says it's working with the IMO on an evacuation plan because these existing corridors are dangerous. Here's the quote. The safety and navigation remains the paramount consideration. Given the elevated risk of collision in the current environment, a gradual and controlled evacuation of vessel traffic is required. And it's setting up 2 additional temporary routes instead. That would mean 4 routes in that specific area.
0: 3 progressive candidates backed by New York City Mayor Zohran Mamdani won their party's primaries last night, defeating candidates backed by establishment Democrats, including 2 incumbent House members. House Speaker Mike Johnson criticizes the ability of House Minority Leader Hakeem Jeffries to lead.
2: He has just proven that he cannot even hold the line in his own backyard. How can he possibly defend against the Marxist march around the country in these other districts?
0: President Trump is scrapping a signing ceremony for a bipartisan housing bill amid his push for stricter voter ID laws.
3: President Trump was set to sign the 21st Century Road to Housing Act this afternoon, but now says he is canceling the event until the Save America Act is passed. The housing legislation won broad bipartisan approval, with provisions capping corporate ownership of single-family homes and updating zoning guidelines, all in an effort to boost housing stock and lower prices. But in a social media post, the president says the signing is canceled until such time as we pass the Save America Act legislation, adding voter ID and proof of citizenship requirements. While the measure has won support in the Republican-controlled House, versions of the measure have failed to advance in the Senate. At the White House, Jared Halpern, Fox News.
0: A Texas judge who refused to officiate same-sex weddings has won a huge legal victory. Caleb Castile has more.
4: Judge Diane Hensley, based in Waco, Texas, has been a very successful justice of peace in the state. However, due to the Obergefell v. Hodges decision in 2015, Hensley feared that she would now have to officiate same-sex marriages. Due to her religious beliefs, she refused to marry same-sex couples, but will refer couples to a local list of wedding officials that will perform the marriage at the same price. However, she still received a warning by the Texas Commission of Judicial Conduct despite receiving no public complaints. She then sued the commission in 2019 for violating her rights under the Texas Religious Freedom Restoration Act. She was represented by First Liberty Institute, and their counsel, Holly Randall, said that the Texas Supreme Court has ruled on cases like this in the past.
5: But the Texas Supreme Court has ruled multiple times on issues in cases very similar to hers that the commission cannot punish judges who perform to or who refuse to perform same-sex marriages for religious reasons.
4: She went on to explain that there are a web of laws and policies in place at the state and federal level that are meant to protect religious freedoms of employees.
5: We're thankful that the Texas Supreme Court protected the rights of members of the judiciary or, you know, other people that are empowered under Texas law to perform marriages to be able to enforce their rights as religious Texans to not perform same-sex marriages.
4: Judge Hensley was awarded a settlement of $10,000 and $630,000 in attorney's fees. I'm Caleb Castile.
0: The Small Business Administration recently launching the SBA Small Business Pledge, inviting businesses to join in commemorating the 250th anniversary of the country. SBA Administrator Kelly Loeffler explaining the idea is to promote free enterprise and entrepreneurship, two things she claims helped build the U.S.
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0: Stocks rose in morning trading on Wall Street today as falling bond yields and lower oil prices helped ease pressure on the market. More news online at AFN.net. I'm Rusty Pugh.
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9: I just want to send this message to say how thankful I am to Revive Our Hearts Ministries. I have listened probably for the past 15 to 20 years when my kids were small and before I was able to really connect and be part of small groups. Revive Our Hearts was there just kind of mentoring me along and really encouraging me to get involved with my local church. And as I grew in the Lord, I was able to make those connections. They were invaluable, but it was always so good to have Revive Our Hearts to be able to come back and listen to. Revive Our Hearts, I just want to say thank you, and I really believe in this ministry, and I am so thankful for each one of you who work so tirelessly, and I just want to say thank you for what you do.
8: Does it take faith to praise God? Here's Nancy DeMoss Wohlgemuth.
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10: Now, we saw in the last session that hallelujah means what? Praise the Lord. It's a command. It's praise. All of you all praise the Lord together. It's a corporate command. And that's the word that's used at the beginning of Psalm 113. Praise the Lord. In the Hebrew, hallelujah. And I'd like us to read it aloud together. Psalm 113. This is the word of the Lord. Praise the Lord. Praise, O servants of the Lord. Praise the name of the Lord. Blessed be the name of the Lord from this time forth and forevermore. From the rising of the sun to its setting, the name of the Lord is to be praised. The Lord is high above all nations, and His glory above the heavens. Who is like the Lord our God, who is seated on high, who looks far down on the heavens and the earth? He raises the poor from the dust and lifts the needy from the ash heap to make them sit with princes, with the princes of His people. He gives the barren woman a home, making her the joyous mother of children. Praise the Lord. Let me hear that last phrase just a little more vociferously. Praise the Lord. Or in Hebrew, hallelujah. Amen. This is the word of the Lord. Thank you. You may be seated. So in our last session, we looked at that first phrase, hallelujah, praise the Lord. I want us to look today at the rest of verse 1. Praise, hallelujah, O servants of the Lord, praise, hallel, hallelujah, praise the name of the Lord. Now, the children of Israel, as you remember, these are the hallel songs, the songs of deliverance from Egypt that were sung by the Jews at the Passover celebration, where they remembered, they looked back and remembered how God had delivered His people out of bondage. And they remembered that they had been servants of Pharaoh, slaves of Pharaoh. And the Lord had delivered them from slavery. And now they had become God's servants. Throughout the Old Testament, God refers to Israel as my servant. And by the way, when Israel didn't fulfill her God-given calling as the servant of the Lord, who did God send? The Messiah, my servant, to be the servant that Israel never could be, never was, to transform, to redeem their hearts, to give them new hearts so that they could become true servants of the Lord. So as they sang this psalm, as they read this psalm at the Passover, praise, O servants of the Lord, they realized that now that they were God's servants, they were to serve Him with joy, not out of obligation as they did for Pharaoh, but with joy, with delight. Lord, I love to serve You. I praise You, for You are a wonderful master. You are the Lord. I delight to serve You. And this verse speaks to us, I think, of the relationship between God and his people. We naturally want to view ourselves as Lord and God as our servant. Lord, would you do this for me? Would you do this? Would you get that? And don't forget this. But that's getting it really mixed up, isn't it? This psalm reminds us that he is the Lord and we are his servants. You see, when you're praising the Lord, it turns your mixed up perspective right side up. It rights our perspective to realize, oh yes, you are the Lord and I am your servant. And as your servant, I praise you, Lord. It's a reminder that his servants are to be worshipers. Not just drudgery, not just fulfilling duty, not just doing what we have to do, but worshiping him as we serve him. Not just serving him out of obligation, but out of delight. And so this psalm reminds us that we love, we admire, we worship the one that we serve. I often quote my friend Charles Spurgeon, and I'm going to quote him a lot in this session. And he said about this verse, his service is perfect freedom. And those who fully enter into it discover in that service 1,000 reasons for adoration. And let's be reminded, too, that not only are we his servants, but all things, all circumstances, all people ultimately are his servants. So all things and people and circumstances are to praise the Lord. To refuse to praise God, to fail to praise him, to neglect to praise him, is actually an act of cosmic treason and rebellion. All servants of the Lord, praise him, worship him, and one day, by the way, all will, right? If not now, gladly, then one day by coercion. Now in verses 1-3 in this psalm, we see an emphasis on the name of the Lord. The name of the Lord, it's repeated several times, praise the name of the Lord. The name of the Lord reveals who God is. And that's the God that we are to worship. That's the God that we are to praise. We're not to praise or construct for ourselves any other God, lowercase g. We're not to praise or worship a God, small g, of our own making or our own conception. We're to worship the God, capital G, who is who he has revealed himself to be. So when we acknowledge him as Lord, praise the Lord, Jehovah, we give loving worship to what he has revealed about himself. So worship is really our response to what God has revealed to us about himself. Praise the name of the Lord. Praise his name, his character, his attributes, all that he does. Reverence, worship his holy name. And verse 2 continues in this theme, but it introduces a new word. Blessed be the name of the Lord from this time forth and forevermore. That word blessed in the Hebrew is the word barak. It means often to kneel as an act of adoration. Bless the Lord, O my soul, and all that is within me. Bless his holy name. It has to do with kneeling before the Lord. He is the Lord. We are his servants, remember? Kneel before the Lord as an act of adoration. So blessed be the name of the Lord from this time forth and forevermore. How long should we praise the Lord? Forever. This speaks of time, eternally. The praise, God is being praised by those angels and citizens of heaven today. Day and night they cease not saying, holy, holy, holy, Lord God of hosts. Heaven and earth are full of you. The whole earth is full of your glory. But we will join them and forever with the Lord. What we're doing here today is just a dress rehearsal, a practice for what we will spend an eternity doing in heaven, praising the Lord, blessing the Lord from this time forth and forevermore. But not only in time, also in space. Look at verse 3. From the rising of the sun to its setting, the name of the Lord is to be praised. Now you could take this in two ways, and I think they're both appropriate. First of all, where does the sun rise? In the east. Where does it set? In the west. So from east to west, throughout this whole great earth, around the globe, everywhere, at all times, in all places, the name of the Lord is to be praised. From east to west. As we're sitting here in the daytime, it's nighttime in some other part of the world. Day and night, the name of the Lord is to be blessed from shore to shore, from east to west. But also, from early in the morning to the last thought we have at night, from the rising of the sun, when our feet hit the floor, till the setting of the same, till our heads hit our pillows, from morning to night and all the day in between, throughout that whole span of time, the name of the Lord is to be blessed. Blessed be the name of the Lord. Early in the morning, late at night, in the dawning of our lives, in the evening of our lives, in the time when our physical bodies won't do what they used to do and they start to decay and decline and fall apart, as we anticipate that new body like Christ, praise the Lord. In the prime of your life, in your youth, when you have that vigor, praise the Lord. In the afternoon of your life, in every season, when your hormones are going crazy, praise the Lord in every season of your life. The point is, the name of the Lord is to be praised everywhere, at all times, by everyone. Malachi, the last book of the Old Testament, chapter 1, verse 11, has a similar verse. Listen to that passage. It says, "From the rising of the sun to its setting, my name will be great among the nations. And in every place, incense will be offered to my name and a pure offering. For my name will be great among the nations, says the Lord of hosts." That verse anticipates, as does Psalm 113, a day of worldwide worship. Every knee will bow, Barak, eulogeo. Every tongue will confess that Jesus Christ is Lord. Hallowed be thy name. That's what we pray. Thy kingdom come, your will be done. May your name be exalted. Now, it's not that way today in most of the earth. It's that way in this room. It's that way in many of our hearts, not as we wish it was, not as it one day will be, but we're praising the Lord. But there are lots of places in this earth where they've never even heard the name of the Lord. There are places in this earth where they have heard the name of the Lord, but they reject him. I read an article yesterday about famous, well-known women who are coming out proclaiming their atheism. They don't need God. There is no God. Actresses, businesswomen. And I'm saying one day they will know. They will believe. There will be worldwide worship. It should grieve us to be anywhere where God's name is not hallowed, starting with in our own homes and in our own hearts. And it should motivate us to pray and to long for that day. May the name of the Lord be praised. So, who should sing hallelujah? Everyone. And everything. Let everything that has breath praise the Lord. I've been listening to the geese outside my house, and it seems like the late in the evening, and I open the window, and there are these geese that are making all this kind of racket. I'm going, they're saying hallelujah. I'm sure they are. Hallelujah. They have breath. Do geese have breath? I guess they do. Praise the Lord. When should we sing hallelujah? At all times. And it may be that as you listen to this psalm today, it's hard for you to say hallelujah. Maybe you're in the midst of some deep trials. And your heart is heavy and you find it difficult to sing hallelujah. Well, remember that throughout the scripture times and throughout history, and in other seasons of our lives, how saints have sung most sweetly their praise to the Lord when their hearts were being most deeply pierced by affliction, by hard times, by thorns. So it takes faith to praise the Lord when your eyes are filled with tears. But lift your eyes up. Know that God is greater. God is more real. God is more present than anything that you may be facing this day. And you may find that in the place of praise, the cloud lifts. Your heart is freed without your circumstances maybe even changing at all. But praise gives us a whole new set of lenses, a whole new set of glasses. The whole world looks different when you see it through eyes of praise. And where should God be praised? Where should hallelujahs be sung? Throughout the whole wide earth. F.B. Meyer was a great Bible teacher of a previous generation, and I love the way he said this. He said, God is preparing the whole universe to be an orchestra of praise and adoration to his Son. And then he said, on one occasion, a great conductor, amidst the burst of 500 instruments, is said to have missed the piccolo, tiny little instrument. And the conductor stopped the entire performance until the piccolo chimed in. Nothing can satisfy God till creation's groans are changed to rapture. And the curse, which restrains her songs, is lifted from the face of all nature. And he wants to hear your voice. You might say, oh, in this great orchestra or this massive church where we've got 5,000 people singing together, I'm just a piccolo. I wonder if God, just as our great conductor, as a conductor of our worship, might just sometimes say, let's stop the praise till the piccolo joins in. Yeah, you don't have a great voice. Yeah, you're not some beautiful cello or booming French horn. You're piccolo. I've got one of those pipsqueaky little voices when I sing, so I could consider myself a piccolo when it comes to singing. But the great conductor says, I want to hear your voice. I want to hear your praise. It may be scratchy. It may be weak, but I want to hear your voice. Till the whole universe comes together in a great orchestra and choir of praise and adoration to Jesus. You see, praise exercises faith that there is a God, that he is sovereign, that heaven rules, that God has all things under his control, that he is always faithful, that he is always good, and that all is well and all will be well because God is on his throne. Praise says, I trust you, Lord, even when I can't see what you're doing. Praise acknowledges that God sees what we cannot see, that he knows what we don't know, that he understands all mysteries, and that he is always at work on behalf of those who love him and who are called according to his purposes. Praise gets that. And praise displaces murmuring and whining and complaining and arguing and pouting and being anxious and being fearful. You can't praise and do those other things at the same time. You can't worship and whine at the same time. If you're whining, you're not worshiping. If you're worshiping, you can't whine. So worship, praise will displace all those other things that are not worthy of our great God. When we praise him, we can breathe in the midst of complex or difficult circumstances. We don't have to stress or strain or manipulate or fix everyone and everything around us. We can cling to him in faith and watch as our lives get swept up in his goodness and his greatness and his grand redemption story, of which we are a little part. Well, as I was studying for this series, I came across a whole bunch of magnificent quotes from, as I call him, my friend Charles Spurgeon, on the subject of praise. I don't know that there's been anybody, maybe since the Apostle Paul, in the history of the church, who has known how to praise the Lord and how to speak the praise of the Lord as wonderfully as Charles Haddon Spurgeon, who was that prince of preachers in the 19th century and in London, England. And so I want to read to you just some of those quotes, but I want to tell you that if you'll go to reviveourhearts.com, we've put up a PDF there that you can download, you can print it out, of a lot more Charles Spurgeon quotes on praise. And you might just want to print that out, take it with you with your Bible to your throne time with the Lord, to your quiet time, and just read and meditate on some of these quotes that lift our hearts up to the Lord. But let me just read some of them to you now, and let's join our hearts. I don't have words. I feel like a pre-kindergarten speaker and writer when I get around people like Charles Spurgeon. But my heart soars with them as they lift up the greatness of God. Here's some of this language is a little quaint, but you'll follow it. Spurgeon said, "Come, you children of God, and bless his dear name, for does not all nature around you sing? If you were silent, you would be an exception to the universe. Does not the thunder praise him as it rolls like drums in the march of the God of armies? Does not the ocean praise him as it claps its thousand hands? Does not the sea roar and the fullness thereof? Do not the mountains praise him when the shaggy woods upon their summits wave in adoration? Do not the lightnings write his name in letters of fire upon the midnight darkness? Does not this world in its unceasing revolutions, round and round and round, does not it perpetually roll forth his praise? Has not the whole earth a voice? And shall we be silent? Shall man, for whom the world was made and sun and stars were created, shall he be dumb, as in silent? No, let him lead the strain." Here's another one. "Many of our doubts and fears would fly away if we praised God more. And many of our trials and troubles would altogether vanish if we began to sing of our mercies. Oftentimes, depression of spirit that will not yield to a whole night of wrestling would yield to 10 minutes of thanksgiving before God." And another one, We don't sing enough, my brothers and sisters. How often do I stir you up about the matter of prayer, but perhaps I might be just as earnest about the matter of praise? Do we sing as much as the birds do? Yet what have birds to sing about compared with us? Do you think we sing as much as the angels do? Yet they were never redeemed by the blood of Christ. And this one, it would create an almost miraculous change in some people's lives if they made a point of speaking most of the precious things and least of the worries and ills. Why always the poverty? Why always the pains? Why always the dying child? Why always the husband's small wages? Why always the unkindness of a friend? Why not sometimes? Yes, why not always the mercies of the Lord? That is praise, and it is to be our everyday garment. Here's another one. It's a great thing to praise Jesus Christ by day, but there is no music sweeter than the nightingale's, and she praises God by night. It is well to praise the Lord for his mercy when you are in health, but make sure that you do it when you are sick, for then your praise is more likely to be genuine. When you are deep down in sorrow, do not rob God of the gratitude that is due to him. Never stint him of his revenue of praise, whatever else goes short. Praise him sometimes on the high-sounding cymbals, crash, crash, with all your heart and being. But when you cannot do that, just sit and mean his praise in solemn silence, in the deep quiet of your spirit. And then this one. Surely goodness and mercy have brightened all the days of our lives. Each day has been so wonderful with his mercy, his goodness, that if we had only lived that one day, we should have had cause to praise the Lord forever and ever. So how much, O servants of the Lord, does he hear praise coming out of your mouth, out of your life? How much do others hear us expressing our praise to and for the Lord? Praise the Lord. Praise, O servants of the Lord. Praise the name of the Lord. Blessed be the name of the Lord from this time forth and forevermore. From the rising of the sun to its setting, the name of the Lord is to be praised. Hallelujah.
8: That's Nancy DeMoss Wolgemuth on Psalm 113. 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The registration for True Woman 27 opens July 1st. That's right, True Woman 2027. It's going to take place in Indianapolis on September 30th through October 2nd. Now, we know that's over a year away, but we want you to start making plans to join us. 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Tomorrow, we're continuing in our Psalm 113 series with Nancy. Now, ancient people worshipped animals, and it's easy for us to recognize how futile this is, but the truth is, all of us are tempted to worship other gods. They're just a little sneakier. Nancy will begin to uncover some of those tomorrow. Please be back for Revive Our Hearts.

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1: Welcome to Bible Q&A with John MacArthur. This is Denny Nugent with today's question. It comes from 1 Peter 3:21, which says, quote, "Baptism now saves you, not the removal of dirt from the flesh, but an appeal to God for a good conscience through the resurrection of Jesus Christ." Now, John, I know you don't teach that water baptism can save you, but clearly something about baptism relates to salvation in some important way.
2: Well, there are people, believe it or not, Denny, who would say that 1 Peter 3:21, which says baptism now saves you, means that you need to be baptized in water to be saved. But how strange is that when the next line is not the removal of dirt from the flesh? Clearly, what Peter is saying is that there is no water that can save anyone. Salvation, Peter goes on to say in that same verse, comes by faith in the work of Christ provided through his resurrection. There is no salvation provided by any act or any appeal to a ritual, even baptism, but rather an appeal to God for a good conscience. And what that means is an appeal to God for the cleansing and the purifying of the heart, the man, the conscience. That doesn't happen by ritual. That doesn't happen by baptism. The only way a person can appeal to God for a good conscience is to appeal to God for the salvation that is provided in the only ark of safety, the Lord Jesus Christ, through faith in his death and resurrection.
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4: I've talked about the male crisis in previous commentaries, but it is encouraging to find an op-ed in USA Today by an author who begins by quoting a feminist. Nicole Russell quotes a feminist who concluded, "If civilization had been left in female hands, we'd still be living in grass huts." Men are not optional, even though the current culture has made them feel that way. She observes that a culture that repeatedly devalues men should not be surprised when so many struggle to find purpose, confidence, and direction. To quote C.S. Lewis, "We make men without chests and expect them virtue and enterprise. We laugh at honor and are shocked to find traitors in our midst." She points to a recent New York Times discussion on a podcast in which the participants lament that young men are in crisis and don't find any encouragement from the left. Therefore, they head to the far right, who are welcoming them with open arms. While that may be overstated, the direction is clear. Why spend time with liberals or even vote for liberals if they refer to your masculinity as toxic? Speaking of toxic, I would recommend the book by Nancy Piercy, The Toxic War on Masculinity. 3 years ago, I interviewed her on her book and appreciated her sound biblical perspective. She discovered that men who attend church regularly shatter all the negative stereotypes. They're more loving to their wives, more emotionally engaged with their children than any other group in America. They're less likely to divorce and less likely to commit domestic violence. Men are essential unless you want to live in grass huts. They need to be encouraged and can find that encouragement in the church. The first step is to get men back to church. I'm Kirby Anderson, and that's my point of view.
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0: In Philippians 2, the Bible instructs us to do everything without murmuring and disputing. Paul reminded the believers that they were living in the midst of a crooked and perverse nation, and that they should shine as lights in the world. Welcome to Gateway to Joy, a ministry of Elizabeth Elliott, helping you to run the race of life each day with an eternal view. We have a question and answer session today. Let's get started.
1: How do you maintain a consistent devotional life? For example, 1 hour every morning. I seem to have such great beginnings. We all know that everybody does what they really want to do. I have never heard of a man who didn't have time to watch the World Series. I mean, somehow or other, we find time, we make time, we arrange our schedules to do what we really want to do. I saw a woman on TV who had written the definitive history of the Civil War, 1,000 pages or something, and she was the mother of 4 young children. And the interviewer said to her, "How did you ever find the time to do it?" And she just smiled. She said, "We all find time to do what we want to do." So if you want to have your devotions, then you will get yourself out of bed early in the morning. And as Valerie said, there's lots of scriptural precedent for that. The psalmist said, "Early in the morning will I seek thee." Jesus got up a great while before day and went out to the mountain to pray. So if we're honest with ourselves, most of us know that there really isn't going to be any other time except early in the morning that can be fairly sure to be uninterrupted. Some of you might be able to arrange some other time, but that's the ideal time. And there's no easy answer to that. My father got up every morning between 4:30 and 5, and people would say to him, "How do you do it?" And he said, "It's very simple. You start the night before." In other words, you've got to go to bed early enough to be able to get yourself up, which means you're going to have to scratch a lot of things that happen in the evening that everybody thinks you have to do. Everybody expects you to do. He didn't do those things. Referring to your statement that God's grace in our life is never hindered by evil, only by our own will, you always emphasize God and our surrender to Him. How does the activity of Satan fit into this? Is there ever a time to resist Satan or rebuke him? I don't know about rebuking him because, you know, the archangel refused to deal directly with Satan. He fought with him, but he did not address him. I think that's in the book of Jude. We need to be very cautious about this business of addressing Satan, but certainly we are to resist him. The Bible clearly says that. Flee from temptation. Get yourself out of there. And we have that definitive chapter of Ephesians 6, of putting on the armor of God. Let's never ignore the fact that the world is full of evil, that Satan is filled with wiles, and he is going to do everything in his power to prevent you from doing the will of God. He can't stand it. So we need the armor of God, but let's not focus primarily on Satan. There are a lot of people that see a demon under every stone. That's a dangerous trend, I think. This person says, "It's comforting to think only of God and that He controls all details of our life, but what about when you see the evil touching your life? For example, my husband's father is into pornography, child abuse, wife abuse, etc. Well, I don't have to look at anybody else's life to see evil. I see it in my own life, and so I pray against that, and I pray for God's forgiveness. And certainly, the will of God is in total control of everything. I don't have to worry about how does Satan's work fit into God's sovereignty, because God is clearly sovereign over everything. Remember that Jesus says in the end of chapter 14 of John, "The prince of this world is on his way. He has no rights over me. But the world must be shown that I love the Father and will do exactly what he says." Now, he was on his way to the cross, and Satan was going to do his worst. The worst thing that human beings ever perpetrated against another human being was the crucifixion. Where was God when his son was nailed to the cross? In sovereign control. And he allowed that. It behooved Christ to suffer. It pleased the Lord to bruise him. Ought not Christ to have suffered these things? And God allows that same prince of this world power over you and me, but he does not have any rights over us. As Christians, remember, Satan has no rights, but the same thing that Jesus was about to demonstrate, you and I are to demonstrate every day. The world must be shown

We're not supposed to. We are supposed to believe that God means what he says. And that's where trust comes in. Trust and obey, for there's no other way. Now, we have been discussing love, the fundamental calling. That was our first talk, and that is the foundation of the Christian home. Love one another as I have loved you. We don't always like each other, do we? We are not commanded anywhere in the Bible to like each other. We can't always be in control of our emotions. We can't summon up a good feeling about somebody. But the kind of love that God is commanding of you and me can only be commanded because it's action. It is not emotion. If I don't feel good about you, if I don't really like you, then what good does it do for me to try to love you? I don't even like you. Well, they're two very different things. We like people who have the same interests we have. We like people who like us. We like people with whom we have things in common. But that's a very small segment of the human race. But we are commanded to love everybody, including our enemies. And I get women asking me, how do I love my husband who acts this way and this way and this way? And I say, well, if worse comes to worse, then you have to treat your husband as an enemy. What does God tell you you're supposed to do with your enemies? Love them. It's a command. So that's what the fundamental calling is, and there will not be any other foundation for the truly Christian home unless there is an understanding that love is required. Unselfishness, self-giving, my life for yours. And when we have submitted to the authority of God and established verbal authority over our children, we have begun the most important lessons in authority for our children. If they learn to obey you at home, to respect you, to teach you, to treat you honorably and respectfully and obediently, there will be absolutely no problem in their respecting police officers, teachers, and any other form of authority under which God has placed all of us. And I do want to emphasize the importance of the example that we set. I think we teach our children a hatred of work by our own attitudes toward work. If we are the sort of people who talk about TGIF, thank God it's Friday, but this is Blue Monday, we give the impression to our children that we hate everything except our leisure time. And everything else we do grudgingly, and we do because we have to and we can't get out of it. Work is a gift. Ask Johnny Erickson Tada, for example. Ask Carolyn Winstead. Her friend Nancy was telling us in the small group that Carolyn will make 10 trips from the car into the house because Carolyn only has one arm that works. And Nancy said, I've been trying to figure out how I would do things with one arm because she's Carolyn's friend. We can't do it. No, do you ever thank God for the two arms you have? Well, of course, Johnny Erickson Tada can't do anything in the way of physical work, anything at all. She would give everything she possesses to be able to put her feet on the floor and stand up. God has given us tremendous gift in work, in physical work, and teach your children to love it. And you've got to learn to love it yourself. As somebody has said, if you can't do what you like what you do. And my mother made a point of teaching us not only to like what we did, but to do everything quickly as well as thoroughly, everything that has to be done. For example, you have to get up, you have to get dressed, you have to make your bed, you have to bring yourself into some kind of civilized order every day. Learn to do those things quickly. Makes sense, doesn't it? Then you have time left for the optional things. But learn to do them quickly and do them cheerfully and do them well. I happen to love housework. It's no problem at all for me to love housework because the much harder work that I do is at my desk. So housework for me is just recreation. Some of you think, all I have to do is housework. What wouldn't I give to be able to sit down at a desk?

0: It's just the old grass is greener on the other side of the fence thing, you know. Whatever God has given you to do, do it cheerfully, as to the Lord. Whatsoever thy hand findeth to do, do it with all thy might, and do it as unto the Lord. I heard somebody say, I didn't do one thing for the Lord that day. We should be able to say, everything I did was for the Lord. Whether it was brushing your teeth, or cooking the meal, or doing the laundry, or getting on the train and going to work, or to sitting in a traffic jam for an hour and a half, offer it to the Lord. And the offering up makes it sanctified. What is the work God has given you to do?
1: Anything, if offered to God, can and will become your gateway to joy. Join us next time for more encouragement and challenge from Elizabeth Elliott. This has been a production of the Bible Broadcasting Network.
2: Summer has a way of scattering people. A long weekend here, a road trip there, kids in and out, schedules upside down. Days that start with a plan and somehow end with fast food and sunburn. And in the middle of all that movement, the cornerstone stays put. Still here with words that steady people, truth that cuts through the noise, and encouragement for the days when somebody needs more than background music. They need peace. They need hope. They need a reminder that God has not stepped away just because life got loud. That kind of presence does not just happen. It is sustained by listeners who believe this matters. Not because radio is perfect, because God uses it. Because a voice pointing people back to Jesus still matters. So if this ministry has been a steady part of your life, this is a good time to help keep it strong for somebody else too. Listener supported, The Cornerstone. Part of your mix, part of your life.
3: I'm Shauna on Johnny Erickson Tada Sharing Hope here on The Cornerstone. We've come to another edition of Dear Johnny, and if you don't mind, we're going to get right to it. So Johnny, here's a tough question from Mary Grace, who asks, Johnny, I'm assuming you've never had children. I'm also assuming that you and Ken made that decision consciously, since quadriplegia does not affect fertility, as far as I'm aware. My husband and I are also having to think through whether or not we'll continue to try to have children after multiple losses, years of infertility, and a recent diagnosis. Johnny, did you grieve not having children? What would your encouragement be for someone who can't have children?
4: Well, Mary Grace, this is a tough question. And my heart goes out to you and your husband, as it's obvious that you would really love to start a family. But to your first question, yes, I grieved over not being able to conceive. I clearly recall one afternoon leaving the office of our infertility specialist. Yes, Ken and I went to a specialist. And I just started sobbing. We had to pull over as I could not stop wailing. Never in all my years of paralysis had I wept like that, like it was deep, deep from inside. So yes, there was grief, but there was also God's word. And I knew I would go crazy if I wallowed in my loss. So if Ken and I were not going to have children, then God must have a better plan. So my husband and I hitched our wagon to Psalm 138, verse 8. The Lord will fulfill his purpose for me. Your steadfast love, O Lord, endures forever. Do not forsake the work of your hands. So, God has a purpose, and he promises he will fulfill it. He will bring it to pass. He will not forsake us. And then there's Proverbs 23 that says, surely there is a future, and your hope will not be cut off. I love that word, surely. Without a doubt, God has something richer. We can be sure of it. And then there's also the verse we all know, Jeremiah 29:11, where God himself tells us, for I know the plans I have for you. They are plans for good and not for harm, to give you hope and a future. And of course, finally, we know that for those who love God, all things even miscarriages, even infertility, even paralysis. All things work together for good for those who are called according to his purpose. And that, of course, is Romans 8:28. And Mary Grace, there is one more Bible verse especially for you. Psalm 34 says, "The Lord is close to the brokenhearted, and he saves those who are crushed in spirit." Yes, we women grieve when we discover we cannot have children, but then we must go to God's word and hold fast to the Lord as he leads us into that other future, that better future. Many couples view adoption, including embryo adoption, as a way to create a loving family. Or you could do what Ken and I do, invest in the lives of children in the church and in your community, teaching Sunday school, volunteering with youth groups, mentoring young people. And finally, our friends at Desiring God have posted great articles about childlessness and what next. We've provided a link on our radio page at johnnyradio.org.
5: This is Mary Lohman of the Christian Working Woman, and I'm talking this week about our thought lives, the thought patterns we are often in bondage to because we have not learned to bring every thought into captivity and make our thoughts obedient to Christ. Philippians 4:8 gives us the parameters for our thoughts. They are to be true, noble, right, pure, lovely, and admirable. Today we see how to begin that process. First, you have to truly begin to think about what you are thinking about at any given moment. You must literally examine individual thoughts one by one to make sure they fit within the Philippian boundaries. I can testify that captive thinking becomes more attractive the more you practice it. I remember once starting to get into some self-pity thoughts, and as I realized it, I said to myself, "I don't want to be depressed. I don't want to feel sad. I will not think these self-pity thoughts." So I brought those specific self-pity thoughts into captivity and refused to let them intrude my mind. And then I was free from the burden of self-pity. And that was when I began to actually practice this principle of bringing individual thoughts into captivity. It was a new reality to me that I could actually decide not to think about what I was beginning to think about. Now, once you screen and test your individual thoughts, the question is, how do you stop thinking the wrong thoughts? You can determine they're wrong, but you can't stop thinking them. Well, you have to use what I call the replacement theory. Replace the wrong thought with a right thought. Isaiah 26:3 tells us, "Thou wilt keep him in perfect peace, whose mind is stayed on thee because he trusteth in thee." We have a replacement thought as Christians that's guaranteed to work every time, and that replacement thought is Jesus Christ. When in doubt, think about Jesus. You may have to replace wrong thoughts every minute or two, but don't let that discourage you. Just keep replacing. You're changing habits that are ingrained. You're addressing thought patterns that have dug ruts into your brain, and you keep getting stuck in those ruts. Bringing thoughts into captivity, forcing yourself to refuse to get in those wrong thought ruts, it's a battle. The enemy of your soul will continue to trap you in those ruts. But if you're a Christian, you have the power of the Holy Spirit to refuse to let him win. So don't give up. Just replace wrong thoughts with the right thought as often as necessary. Well, we'll talk about this more tomorrow, so join me again, please.
6: Taking a job as a summer lifeguard while studying at university changed her life, and now it's saving others. Carlin Lonkarik was studying microelectronics in Canada, and it got her thinking, how could those skills save people? When someone starts to drown, a lifeguard only has seconds to respond, reach out, and grab that person who went under. But the deeper the water, there's less light, and the only tool a lifeguard has to help is goggles. But those only help you see a few short feet. Carlin came up with a handheld sonar device she calls Aqua Eye. Now, first responders are putting it to use, saving the drowning when seconds count. Jesus once reached out and saved a drowning Peter when he began to sink. And it is only Christ who can save us, bringing us from death to life for eternity. So today, by faith, take his hand and trust in Jesus. I'm David Wolin at haventoday.org.
7: We hear the words fool and foolish often enough that it's easy to lose sight of their true meaning. A verse in the book of Proverbs makes it clear, the way of a fool is right in his own eyes. In other words, a fool is a person who refuses to heed the moral advice of those who are wiser. A fool does what he wants in spite of the pain it causes him and others. From the Bible's perspective, the fool is a person who refuses to listen to God's counsel or warnings. But the wise person is the one who submits his reasoning to God. This is David Jeremiah, encouraging you to get on the road to new life. 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
9: Are you depending on the Lord? Hi, I'm Chuck Bentley with My Money Life from Crown. Our founder, the late Larry Burkett, said that affluence presents the greatest threat to our walk with the Lord. Affluence can be a subtle spiritual danger because it creates the illusion of independence. When resources are plentiful, needs are being met, and life feels secure, it becomes easy to rely on what we have. People feel they have more control when they're financially stable. Bills are paid, savings are growing, and future plans seem predictable. Instead of seeking God for provision, a growing dependence on income, investments, and personal ability can take over. Scripture warns about this in Deuteronomy 8. God cautions his people not to forget him once they become prosperous. Wealth, however, is not the problem. It's that wealth can lead to self-sufficiency. When everything seems to be going well, prayer can become less urgent, gratitude less intentional, and trust less active. Affluence can dull the awareness of needs in our own lives. We can lose sight of how much we truly need the Lord for everything. 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
0: It's a good time to remember this. God has carried you through things you thought might crush you. He's been faithful on days that made no sense. So tonight, before your thoughts run too far,
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2: American Family News, I'm Rusty Pugh. It's been more than a week of searching for a man who police say killed one person and injured four others in a string of random shootings in Kansas City. Todd Pyro reports.
3: This manhunt now stretching into its eighth day. Police say 22-year-old Oscar Sanchez Munoz is wanted for allegedly carrying out five separate shootings in the Kansas City area, just a few miles south of the city's World Cup venue. He apparently caused a fiery standoff with officers before escaping the scene, all while being wanted for a different shooting in Kansas earlier this month. The motive for this spree of violence still unclear this morning, but the suspect's brother is saying his sibling struggles with mental health issues, and Sanchez Munoz's mother tells News Nation she believes her son has schizophrenia.
2: The Senate passed a war powers resolution yesterday to block President Trump from taking further military action in Iran as he threatens to resume fighting if a final agreement can't be reached. Pennsylvania Democrat Senator John Fetterman says it backs away from a promise to defend Israel, saying he's standing by the Jewish state despite criticism from the progressives in his party.
4: I'm going to continue to follow Israel through all of this and their interest and the kinds of security that they demand. And for me, that's why I was being the only Democrat that would vote and continue to vote for it.
2: South Carolina Attorney General Alan Wilson won a runoff election yesterday, swiftly routing the candidate initially endorsed by President Donald Trump to be the Republican nominee for governor.
5: I believe he recognized what we've been doing for the last 10 years to support the things he was trying to accomplish with his administration. But also, I think he saw the fight that in our campaign, the energy in our campaign. And I think he likes a fighter. And I think that's what won him over. I want to thank you, Mr. President.
2: The oil business is booming in West Texas. Brooke Taylor reports from Lubbock.
6: We wanted to hear from the people who produce America's energy, so we headed to West Texas. We spent the day on an active drilling rig, and we spoke to these oil men who are really keeping a close eye on Iran and the Strait of Hormuz. Right outside of Lubbock, crews are drilling nearly a mile and a half into the ground, searching for oil. Drilling contractor Cole Green says business is booming. It's the busiest it's been in years as higher oil prices drive more interest in drilling. More drilling doesn't mean oil men want prices to climb. Independent producer Cactus Schroeder says there's a sweet spot, high enough for producers to make money, but not so high that Americans get squeezed at the pump.
2: Mayors around the world have signed an agreement to shape data center development. Chris Woodward tells us why.
7: The pact comes amid concerns that data centers will devour natural resources, drive up energy prices, and prevent governments from hitting climate targets. It's not the mayors don't want data centers. Rather, the mayors want data centers done responsibly. To quote the mayor of Phoenix, "We just want to make sure we get it right for our local residents and for the health of our planet." Patrick Hedger, director of policy at NetChoice, said it's good that mayors want data centers to become part of their communities, adding they bring investment and potential jobs to communities. But Hedger says there's a lot of misinformation about data centers.
8: And I worry that this action is being shaped by that misinformation related to resource use and their impact on communities. And the mistaken idea that data centers are not already subject to all of the applicable regulations related to energy use, water usage, pollution, noise and other nuisance ordinances, and land use restrictions.
7: I'm Chris Woodward.
2: And finally, a giraffe is on the lam after vanishing from a Texas ranch over a week and a half ago, and her owner is offering a reward to bring her back. Gianna Gelosi reports.
9: The giraffe named Gracie disappeared from Cedar Hollow Ranch in the Hill Country region of Texas about a week and a half ago when she was last spotted on a game camera. Her owner says she vanished after feeding on a hillside where giraffes don't typically frequent, wandering off to an unfenced area on the other side of an 8-foot-tall gate. Gracie is between 3 and 4 years old and has rounded ears. She's one of two giraffes on the property that houses several hundred exotic animals. Her owners are now offering a $5,000 reward for information leading to her capture. Gianna Gelosi, Fox News.
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11: What does it mean to be human? 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

0: Wilson. Thank you for joining me. It is the Wednesday edition of Point of View, and we're going to focus for a few minutes on a couple of issues in the news. At the bottom of the hour, Richard Lim will be with us. He's been on the program many times before. We'll talk about the American presidency, which is, of course, his topic. Also, his upcoming book, How George Washington Changed the World. I think you will find that very interesting. We also will, a little bit later, talk about some other individuals in history, because in the second hour, we will have William Federer with us for a while. We'll talk about Patrick Henry, and of course also I have a piece here about Alexis de Tocqueville and a couple of others, so quite a bit of information that relates to history. But also, let's be mindful of the fact that we had a primary yesterday in New York State, and it looks like we have another possibility of a socialist head into Congress. But again, even though that may be one of those illustrations of why we will spend more and more time here on Point of View talking about socialism versus capitalism, there are a number of people that have written saying this isn't necessarily a net positive for the Democratic Party. One more individual in Congress who believes that we should defund the police, we shouldn't have any kind of borders, that in some respects we find ourselves in need of providing lots of, quote, free services by taxing the American people even more than we're taxing them now, and as a result are against anything of deportation, even of people that have a criminal record. Those aren't necessarily people that are going to lead to human flourishing or the flourishing of America. And so we will probably spend some time talking about that. As a matter of fact, there's an article I've already posted for tomorrow's show to get into it. And I suspect it will be a significant aspect of our conversation in our Friday roundtable. So with that as background, recognize that we are looking forward to America's 250th anniversary on July 4th, but at the same time, we want to keep track of what is happening in our country today. Which brings me to our first article. It's by Dan McLaughlin, which I thought was very well written, because it says, America is a choice. Now, you have to think about that for a minute. He says, America didn't have to be this way. It was a choice. And keeping it that way is a choice as well. He reminds us that if you go back to before the signing of the Declaration of Independence, the British colonists in 1775 and 1776 were still some of the freest people on the planet. They were very prosperous. They were taxed, but not so much as to be completely put into some level of economic debility. And in some respects, as one historian said, quote, personal bondage was the prevailing form of labor in most of the world. Personal freedom, not slavery, was a peculiar institution. Even in 1772, Arthur Young estimated that only 33 million of the world's 775 million inhabitants could be called free. Adam Smith offered a similar ratio to his students and prophesied that slavery would be unlikely to disappear for ages, if ever. That was wrong, but Adam Smith in 1776 wrote a book, very good one, called The Wealth of Nations, which really gave us today what we call the free enterprise system. So anyway, Dan McLaughlin said, look, Americans had their liberty and a good deal of self-government. They could have been content with that. The Canadians were, but Americans could see things being chipped away bit by bit by a crowned head and a parliament in which they were voiceless and were not willing to wait until they lost so much that they then had to do something about that. And so once we have the Declaration, we have the American Revolution, and then we have the country, and it's under, most people forget, the Articles of Confederation. And that was not working, because the states were strong, but there wasn't a national government. There was all sorts of problems, and we could certainly deal with those. But those particular things were drafted during the Constitution, and as a result, there was a need to do something else, and that was what? to write a constitution. So as you said, self-government is a choice and should be jealously guarded against judicial activists, permanent bureaucrats, entrenched elites, and even the amorphous international organizations, which, as he says, are accountable to nobody. The rule of written law is a choice, and its foes grow more bolder in their campaign against independence and fidelity of the courts. Personal and civil liberty is a choice. Economic liberty is a choice. Respect for human life is a choice. Public order is a choice. National security is a choice, because the enemies of liberty will never sleep. And so one of the things he then talks about is an individual, the Marquis de Lafayette. Mr. Lafayette was, when he first came here as a teenaged aristocrat to fight for American freedom, began to understand what was happening in America. And then later, of course, was hoping to communicate some of those same ideas to what later became the French Revolution. Unfortunately, the American Revolution was a tempered revolution. It was one that certainly believed that you should support government. And only when there, to use the Declaration's words, a long train of abuses and usurpations take place, then it becomes the right of and the responsibility of government to alter or abolish it. And that was something that was rooted in many ways in Christian values. The French Revolution, led by some of the writers in the past who had the influence, Rousseau, Voltaire, ended up basically bringing all the elites in front of the guillotine, but it ended up being a violent revolution unlike anything that the American Revolution had been. And so all through this program today, we will from time to time quote from some of the people in France, because I will later on be quoting from a very good piece we've posted about the ghost of Alexis de Tocqueville. The implication here is that you've had some kind of modern day de Tocquevilles that have shown up on our shores in America, and those have come from Germany, France, other places, were convinced that America wasn't not going to be that great a place, and have been rather shocked. And not shocked because they've gone to the best restaurants. They've been shocked by our freedom. They've been shocked by Buc-ee's. They've been shocked by Texas Roadhouse. They've been shocked by the largest gas stations they've ever seen. They've been shocked by the abundance. They've been shocked by the fact that you get free refills. I mean, all sorts of aspects of that have had an impact, whether it's the economic prosperity or just the incredible freedom that Americans have. One of the individuals wrote and said, "I am going to come back with a different kind of mindset where I shouldn't be concerned about what the government says about something I'm doing. I should be going out and doing what I believe is right." And I think there is a sense in which some of these modern day de Tocquevilles are discovering a very different America, one that they hadn't heard about through the economic union, the European Union, or even through some of the right of, say, the Atlantic. So we'll get into this, but when we come back, I do want to talk about a very good piece by Chris Salcedo. I'm hoping maybe we can have him on the program, but I'm giving you a preview on.
1: You know how there are things you really do mean to get to, and then somehow a week goes by, then a month, and now it's one of those things sitting in the back of your mind again. Supporting the cornerstone can end up there, not because it doesn't matter, usually because it does. So if this ministry has been one of those things on your heart, today is the day to stop meaning to and start doing. We're here because listeners did exactly that. The Cornerstone, part of your mix, part of your life.
2: The world's oldest surviving Rolls-Royce, manufactured back in 1904, was sold in a London auction back in December 2007 for $7,275,000. 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They did it for the investment. When people give financially to our radio station, they don't give just because they like the music. They give because they want to invest in changing lives, an investment that will go on long after that $7 million Rolls-Royce has turned to rust. 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
1: Summer has a way of bringing people outside. Front yards, cookouts, folding chairs, kids running through the sprinkler like they invented joy. And somewhere in the middle of all that ordinary life, there is a reminder. God has always liked meeting people in regular places. on hillsides, at tables, in boats, along roads. That matters because some people think they need the perfect setting to hear from God. But a lot of life is lived with distractions, interruptions, and grass that needs mowing. And still, God is near, still speaking through His Word, still faithful in the little moments you almost miss. So as summer opens the days a little, don't miss the holy things tucked inside the ordinary ones. A conversation, a laugh, a prayer. God is not waiting for life to get less messy before He meets with you. He already knows your address. The Cornerstone, part of your mix, part of your life. There is something about a checkout line. Nobody really wants to be there, but there you are, waiting with groceries, a tired brain, and maybe a quiet prayer that this week stretches farther than it looks like it will. Life can feel like that sometimes, a little crowded, a little expensive, a little heavier than expected.
3: That's one reason the Cornerstone matters.
1: In the middle of regular life, it keeps pointing people back to Jesus with truth and hope. Not just when life feels easy, on the tight weeks too, when someone needs peace more than productivity. And it stays here because people choose to help carry it, because they know what it means to hear the right reminder at the right moment. So whether somebody is driving home worn out, standing in a long line, or trying to hold it together one more day, the encouragement is still here, supported by people who believe hope should stay within reach. The Cornerstone, part of your mix, part of your life.

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1: Back once again, you know, we're talking about this idea of choice, and there are a number of people that are making some interesting choices during this midterm election. Just a few minutes ago, I mentioned some that are choosing to elect a socialist to Congress. That's not the first time. Bernie Sanders, Alexandria Ocasio-Cortez. We have, of course, a number of socialists that have been elected mayor of New York City, of Seattle, and now one that will eventually probably be elected the mayor of the District of Columbia. But there's another choice, and it's gone the other direction, and that is the Hispanic vote, which has always been seen as almost as reliable for the Democratic Party as the African-American vote, has changed dramatically. And so the second article is by Chris Salcedo. He is a talk show host. Matter of fact, was a talk show host in this Dallas market, and I've known him before. Does things on television, a number of others, and now actually has the position as executive director of the Conservative Hispanic Society. Well, he has a new book coming out, and this commentary is a good way to get some of the summary, because he's asked a question, and he was on a TV show the other day in which they were asking, why are so many Latino Americans, that's his word, walking away from the Democratic Party? And he said, well, that's a question I explore in my new book, which is called The Rise of the Liberty-Loving Latino. And by the way, he says it later on, but I might just mention the book is really for anybody, because even though it looks like it's dealing with just racial issues or cultural issues, it's not really even dealing with ethnicity. It's really talking about freedom. But he uses that as an example, being a Latino and talking about the Latino vote. He says the question has been, why the change? And he says the preferred explanation from the elite and the people in the mainstream media is that somehow Latino voters have changed. He says, my explanation is simpler. Latinos haven't changed. The Democratic Party has changed. He says, for years, Democrats convinced themselves that race was political destiny. They built an entire electoral strategy around the idea that certain groups belong to them. Not because they earned their votes, not because they consistently delivered results, because they believed these voters had nowhere else to go. And Chris Salcedo says this, and you may agree or disagree with this. The truth is, under the uniparty GOP, and he gives you some examples, John Cornyn, Lisa Murkowski, Mitch McConnell, all that, maybe they didn't. But he said 2024 changed everything. He says Latino voters shifted towards President Trump in historic numbers. Latino men voted Republican at levels that would have been, he says, unthinkable a generation ago. Counties across the southern border that Democrats once treated as permanent political property suddenly became either competitive or in some cases flipped outright. And the reaction, he says, from the left was revealing. So again, let me quote him. He said, instead of asking why millions of Hispanic Americans rejected their agenda, they immediately began questioning the voters themselves. Some suggested that Latinos were misinformed. Others implied that they were acting against their own interest. Some others blame cultural shortcomings, sexism, or ignorance. You read that right. Leftists like Mika Brzezinski from MS Now actually called Latino men misogynist because they didn't vote for the most unqualified woman ever to run for the presidency or any office, really. Well, those are his lines. But again, you can see some of the comments, I'm sure, that are in his book. In short, he says that people who spent every waking hour lecturing Americans about tolerance became remarkably intolerant the moment Latino voters stopped doing the bidding of some of the people in the Democratic Party. And he points out that a lot of this has to do with seeing voting blocks. And there is some truth to that. There are voting blocks that you can identify. One of the reasons why gerrymandering has been so popular is we can recognize this particular block of voters are most likely to vote Republican, this particular block most likely to vote Democrat. But he points out that when you filter all of that through race and ethnicity, you're missing the fact that there are some other things going on. And the example he uses, which I think is a good one, is illegal immigration. He says the political class often talks about the border as an abstraction. For millions of Americans living near it, especially these heavily Hispanic communities, and I've been to some of those before here in the state of Texas, it isn't an abstraction at all. It's reality. They see the consequences of failed policies firsthand. They deal with the strain on local resources, the public safety concerns, and the economic disruptions long before cable news decides to cover them. As a matter of fact, some of those issues may never have been covered if it weren't for the fact that you've had a couple of governors say, well, if we're going to have all these people showing up at our shores, which actually should be sent back to their home country, we'll put them on buses and let the rest of the country deal with some of the things we've been dealing with for some time. So that's the issue of illegal immigration. Let's take a different one. Cultural issues. Again, he points out, quote, many Latino families place tremendous value on faith, family, personal responsibility, and common sense. They aren't interested in being told that biological reality is negotiable. That's the whole question about whether men can be boys and girls and friends and girls and all that kind of stuff, or that long-standing traditions are somehow offensive. They don't spend their days obsessing over identity politics because what? Well, they're busy raising families, running businesses, and building communities. And as he points out, this is something that he covers in more detail in his book, which he says really isn't about ethnicity. It's really about freedom. So he winds down by simply saying this. The left spent decades telling Hispanic Americans who they were. They weren't ready when liberty-loving Latinos and traditional American and Latino values started answering back, we're Americans first. That's the political realignment unfolding before our eyes. It's larger than any one election cycle, larger than any one candidate, larger than any one demographic group. I have in the past produced a booklet on a biblical point of view on the realignment of America. If we do a new one, I think we'll also add in that whole section on the remarkable realignment of the so-called Latino voter. But we'll see if we can get a copy of Chris Salcedo's book. Love to get him on the program to explain that in more detail. But just before we take a break, and we're going to then spend some time talking with our good friend Richard Lynn, I thought I would mention my commentary today. It is about the so-called male crisis. Talked about it last week, but I know people tune in and tune out. And one of the things we talked about last week, and I turned it into a commentary today, is a quote from Nicole Russell, in which she spends some time talking about the fact that we certainly have what's called a male crisis, but opened the story, interestingly enough, by quoting from a feminist who, I love what she said, if civilization had been left in female hands, we'd still be living in grass huts. And the argument being is that we certainly have a very significant need to recognize that men make a very positive contribution in society. And for those who are not making a positive contribution, we certainly need to encourage them. Maybe a swift kick in the right place might be appropriate. And she points out that there was this podcast put together by some of the opinion leaders at New York Times talking about the fact that young men are in crisis, but they're getting zero encouragement from the left. So that's why many of them are gravitating to the right. Of course, they don't really look at the spiritual issues because a good number of so-called Gen Z men are interested in going back to church and a variety of other things, but you can't really encourage men to vote for liberals if liberals always refer to masculinity as being toxic. And in the commentary, I remind us that we did an interview a while back with Nancy Piercy on the toxic war on masculinity. But for those of you that would like to find that, it's we have a link so you can find it on the website. But I also would encourage you to tune in tomorrow because one of my guests, which I believe is in studio, going to talk about his book dealing with the issue of masculinity and many of the false ideas being expressed, but also the positive biblical ideas. And one of the things Nancy Piercy points out is there are toxic men, no doubt about that. But if you go back and look at the something that's very interesting, they discovered in a lot of the surveys that men who attend church regularly shatter all of those negative stereotypes. They're more loving to their wives. They're more emotionally engaged with their children, less likely to divorce, less likely to commit domestic violence. So we will get into that in some detail with Paul Pettit tomorrow, always when we talk about his book. But I just thought it would be good for you to maybe read this commentary today, because in some respects, it's a great preview for some of the conversation we're going to have tomorrow here on Point of View. But let's take a break. It's about time to learn a little bit more about the American presidency and about American history from Richard Lim. And of course, he's got this new book coming out on how George Washington changed the world. So we'll talk about that with him right after this.
2: To pass the torch of freedom to the next generation, the first thing we need to do is restore America's moral character. The founders knew that people need checks and balances, and that is why our federal government has three branches. But what about internal checks and balances? Human beings need an internal sense of accountability to something greater than themselves, to someone who motivates them to respect the law and love their neighbors. And that's why we believe that America needs to recover and restore biblical values. You can help by partnering with Point of View, where for over 50 years, we have equipped listeners around the nation to apply a biblical worldview to every modern issue. 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So please give.
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9: There is something about a checkout line. 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
11: In the middle of regular life, it keeps pointing people back to Jesus with truth and hope. 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So whether somebody's driving home worn out, standing in a long line, or trying to hold it together one more day, the encouragement is still here, supported by people who believe hope should stay within reach. 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

0: 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The opinions expressed on Point of View do not necessarily reflect the views of the management or staff of this station. And now, here again is Kirby Anderson.
1: As we get closer to, of course, America's 250th anniversary, one of the things we've done, I'll hold up again, is the July issue of Outlook, Understanding America's Christian Heritage. We have a number of individuals, not only on staff here, but outside of the ministry as well, that have written articles in there. As a matter of fact, one of those guests will be with us in the second hour. But one of the people that we love to depend on to really give us very good perspective on in terms of American history, and especially the American presidency, is Richard Lim. His podcast has been unbelievably successful, The American President. He is an individual that has been on various radio programs, including this one, and also has been writing for the Heritage Foundation Daily Signal. He has served in the White House at George Washington's Mount Vernon estate. He has a bachelor's degree from bachelor's degree from University of California, San Diego, master's degree from Syracuse University, and we have a link to thisamericanpresident.com on our website. So, Richard, thank you for being with us today here on Point of View.
2: Thank you. I always love being on.
1: One of the things I might mention is we also have this very good piece here, Five Questions with Richard Lim, which came from the George W. Bush Presidential Center. And so that gives people a chance to see some of the question answers. I might use a few of those. And let's give people a preview. We're going to have to wait many months for your book to come out, Refusing a Crown, How George Washington Changed the World. And I want to get to that in just a minute, because that is a fascinating book, and I'm hoping we can do an extensive interview when it actually hits the bookshelves. But let's just, if nothing else, remind people about The American President. This podcast, in some respects, started when you were in the third grade, if I remember right, because you started getting interested in history. I grew up in a household where my father was interested in history. Of course,

0: has equal worth because they are created by God. And the system of government that we set up was based on that. It is basically Christian principles applied to the structure of government. And the incredible success that we've had, the ways in which Americans have acted exceptionally, I think make it such that Christians should be so proud of this country and so excited about it that they have a country they can point to that displays the values that we believe in.
1: And one of the things we talked about before you came on, the piece by Dan McLaughlin, America is a choice, because he said America didn't have to be this way. It was a choice. And at the end, he even talks about how these choices are important. Self-government is a choice, and economic liberty is a choice, and respect for human life is a choice. And a lot of the choices had to do with first the Declaration, 1776, the Constitution later, because again, even the Articles of Confederation were not working and the rest. And so in some respects, it's based on an idea. It's based on choice. And that, I think, illustrates the fact that we need to make the right choices in the future. But for just a minute, let me again promote your podcast, This American President, because if you go to the particular piece that I've posted here, five questions for Richard Lim, I thought these were really well done. They also were trying to figure out, how is it that you had more than 1 million global downloads on a podcast? I mean, everybody has a podcast, it seems, these days, but only a few people have really successful ones. And can you maybe come up with an idea as to why that has actually taken place?
0: Yeah, absolutely. You know, I think that it's one of those things where, and this is something that that I've talked to colleagues about who are in the conservative world, is that you know, they might disagree with you. People might criticize you or mock you for your views. But if you put out quality, that is something that they can't argue against, that people are going to have to admit, yes, you know, this is something that they spent a lot of time on. And so in every single podcast episode, I try to, you know, make it so that you learn something new every time. And as a result, I've been able to attract some amazing guests. I've had Bill O'Reilly. I've had Clint Hill, who was the Secret Service agent who was the closest to JFK when he was assassinated. I have an astronaut, Apollo 13 astronaut. It's really incredible the types of people that you're able to attract when you have passion, if you have passion for something. And my passion is not just for history, but for truth. And I think that in this time when there's so much misinformation out there, people are hungry for the truth.
1: Well, I think they certainly are. And that's one of the reasons why I just wanted to give people a chance to know a little bit more about you. And so we've posted a couple of articles. And of course, you can go to thisamericanpresident.com and find out a little bit more. And it's interesting because, you know, Article 2 of the Constitution tells us a little bit about what the president can and can't do. It's relatively short, if you think about that, four sections. And so in some respects, the American presidency is as much governed by tradition as it is by some of the constitutional issues. You've had some presidents that have been flamboyant and over the top. Our current president sort of fits into that category, and maybe Franklin Delano Roosevelt does, and some others. There were others that were relatively quiet. I'm thinking of Calvin Coolidge, and of course you have an interest in people like Grover Cleveland, Zachary Taylor. You have some that had a very extensive legislative agenda. Lyndon Johnson, having, of course, been in the Senate, pushed things through. Others that really couldn't point to very many successes in their presidency. So it seems like there isn't a one size that fits all for presidents, are there?
0: No, but I think it's important to look at Article 2, because essentially that's the job description. And, you know, for me, George Washington modeled so much of what it meant to be a president. He obviously presided over the Constitutional Convention, so he knew just as well as anybody what the intentions of the founders were when it came to creating the presidency. And one thing that the presidency was not meant to be was to be our national messiah. And it's interesting because George Washington talks about

0: in a draft of his first inaugural address, he talks about how the presidency is an office that executes the will of the people and defends the Constitution. That's in the oath of office. He says, preserve, protect, and defend the Constitution. So what does that mean? That means that when it came to legislation, it was Congress that was in the driver's seat. And Washington even describes the whole machinery of government as a clock in which the first wheel that operated was public opinion, which then was expressed through Congress, which was the second wheel. And only after those two wheels started, the rest of the government would move. And that was specifically on domestic policy. So the president's job was to ensure that legislation that was passed adhered to the Constitution primarily, as opposed to inputting his own views. So there was actually a level of constitutional review that was supposed to be done by the president, but he wasn't supposed to initiate legislation. He wasn't supposed to be a driver of a partisan agenda. And I think, unfortunately, the presidency has been captured and politicized, and we shouldn't be surprised why career politicians often rise to the presidency. Obviously, that's not what we have now, but that's what we have had for a while.
1: For sure. Well, and that's one of the reasons I was going to come to George Washington after the break, because first of all, that relates to your book, but even some of the traditions, the idea of raising your right hand, hand on the Bible, kissing the Bible, so help me God, a lot of things, we don't know how much is accurately reported of that, but even the decision by George Washington to serve two terms and to step down, and that gets into your book. So after we come back from the break, I want people to be looking for, and you can actually pre-order, Refusing a Crown, How George Washington Changed the World, a fascinating book, which I think not only helps us understand some of the stories we've heard, but maybe a few of the myths that have grown around that, because it has to do with his voluntary surrender of power, an act that was basically unmatched at the time, and something that even caused those in Europe, including the king himself, to wonder about that. And because of that decision, which was rendered in large part by the first president of the United States, we had the tradition continuing until eventually we had a constitutional amendment.
2: 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Ministry on the Move announcements are not to be considered as an endorsement by Cornerstone Broadcasting Corporation.
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7: Being around truth is not the same thing as being changed by it. A person can know the language, recognize the verses, sit through the message, and still keep God at arm's length. Familiarity can look a lot like faith, even when the heart is still resisting what God is saying. Jesus saw that up close. People listened to him, watched him, and still walked away unchanged. Not because he was hard to understand, because surrender asks for more than interest. It asks for trust. It is possible to admire Jesus without following him, to agree with what is right and still hold back the part of life he is trying to reach. But God does not call people closer just to leave them the same. He calls you to trust him, to let grace do more than visit the surface. So do not confuse being around the things of God with actually walking with him. Those are not the same thing. The Cornerstone, part of your mix, part of your life.

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1: Richard Lim with us for a few more minutes. His book coming out in October, Refusing a Crown, How George Washington Changed the World. Now, if you go to his website, which we have on our website, pointofview.net, thisamericanpresident.com, top button there says pre-order the book if you would want to do so. It is, of course, not coming out for many months. But, Richard, if you can, kind of set the scene, because in the 18th century, and as we're coming into the early part of the 19th century, you're having a situation in which a king would never step down from a crown. A king would never give up power. And here, many people say that one of the most extraordinary parts of George Washington wasn't the fact that he won the Revolutionary War, or that it even helped found a new nation, or that he chaired the Constitutional Convention. It is something very rare, and he gave up power. If you think about it, gave up power twice. He resigned, first of all, his command from the Revolutionary Army, and then gave up power once again after serving two terms as president. And that's really the basis of your book, isn't it?
2: Yes, absolutely. And what's interesting about it is that my book examines not just Washington and his momentous decisions to leave power, but also America's broader transition from monarchy, being content to be colonies under a monarchy, the near universal system of governance, to one ruled by the people. And what I found was that, and some secular historians are actually starting to wake up to this, is that the driving force in that transition was a greater understanding of scripture and a thriving debate about the proper interpretation of scripture. In fact, Thomas Paine, who is known by historians for being essentially a deist, when he wrote Common Sense, he used a biblical argument. He essentially wrote that if you look at the Hebrew Republic in the time of Judges in the Bible, that was a model government, because it essentially was one without a king. It was consisted of tribes, which was, you could say that the colonies were a modern analog of that. And the idea was that the leadership, the judge, would not consider himself above the people. And, it's one of those things that he knew that he was speaking to a largely Christian audience that was trying to look at what is the right way that we should govern according to God's laws. And when Washington, a few months before he resigned, he released what was called his circular in June of 1783, and he credits all these different trends that lead to the fact that Republican government is now being established in America. And he lists these trends, more experience in self-government, a greater belief in freedom. But he says, above all, the greatest factor in all of this is revelation, is the fact that, scripture is being understood more than ever before. And that drove this concept of rule by the people. And so, a lot of people look cynically at Washington and say, oh, well, they say he wasn't really a Christian or any of this kind of stuff. Well, if you look at what he said and what he wrote, it's very clear that he believed so much in his duty to God, man, and country. And he believed that he was called to help in this effort to liberate America. And so, yeah, there's this broader backdrop of Judeo-Christian values that really created America.
1: Well, again, I might just point out that we have talked about some of the Christian influence of George Washington. Next week, we're going to be talking about sacred fire, which is, of course, a phrase that is alluded to him as well. And so we'll get back to that. But I think your point's well taken, and that is the founders at the time oftentimes were quoting from the Old Testament. They recognized, as a matter of fact, if you read through the Federalist Papers, some of the real dangers of a Greek Republic. And in some respects, they did want to have something that was informed by kind of this Judeo-Christian foundation and this idea of the government during the judges, where there was no king and they did not want to have another king. And in some respects, he followed that same principle. So your book, I think, is going to really plow some new ground, because it's an attempt to not only deal with something that is well known, the desire to not be a king, the desire to shift from a monarchy to a republic, the desire to step down and actually lose power and give up power, but that that was based upon the very important Judeo-Christian tradition of the time. So I think the book's going to be outstanding, and if nothing else, we look forward to when the book comes out, because I'd love to do at least an hour interview with you on the book.
2: Yeah, absolutely. And you know, Washington stepping down from power was truly stunning, especially in a world where there wasn't just kings, but there were hierarchies. There were, yes. There were, you know, nobility was a feature in every single society. And so for a man who was one of the people, a citizen, to be elevated to leadership and then to go back down to becoming a citizen and to prefer being a citizen, that was such an important symbolic moment that showed that in America, the citizens ruled, because it was one of them who rose up. He was chosen by their representatives, and then he returned back to them. And I think for the rest of the world, that was stunning. You know, when I was in China many years ago, I was talking to a relative of mine. I actually talk about this in the book. And he wasn't a fan of American foreign policy, contemporary American foreign policy, but he told me he loves history and he loves George Washington. And to me, that showed that Washington's greatness, giving up power, transcends his own nation and his own culture, because someone a couple hundred years later from a very different country appreciates him. And I think we as Americans, we don't realize the power of that story. We have to remember it and share it, because it is so powerful.
1: Again, Refusing a Crown, How George Washington Changed the World. And again, if you'd like to know more about that, go to thisamericanpresident.com. And Richard, just for a moment, we have been talking about coming to the end of our fiscal year. People can go right now to a banner that says Restoring America's Godly Heritage. Click on that button to give now. And you've been on the program many times with the Next Generation Roundtable, and even today, what would you say to individuals that are appreciating Point of View? Is it something that they should support?
2: Absolutely. You know, it is such a wonderful thing to be a part of this, this network, because first of all, the people are wonderful. I've made friends with a number of the people that, I can say Liberty and I have become good friends. And to know that there is a group of godly people speaking truth in a world where there are so many lies. And it's one of those things where it's become, to use kind of a silly term, it's become my happy place. You know, whenever I have the chance, a couple times a month to be a part of this and to be a part of a discussion with people who do the work, they've studied, they've learned, and they're dedicated to truth. It's really a privilege. And I just think as a country, we would be so much better off if there were more Point of Views.
1: Well, I'm glad that you are a very significant part of that, and look forward to the next opportunity. First of all, let me just real quickly say that you can, as we go to a break, go to our website, pointofview.net. Scroll down to the place where it says Restoring America's Godly Heritage. Click on that button that says Give Now. There's a way in which you can make a one-time gift, or I would hope some of you would consider supporting us monthly. Click on that button that says Ongoing. And again, we talk about some of the benefits of that. But most importantly, as we come to the fiscal year end, which is less than a week away, we have a match on the table. So your gift of $100 becomes $200. 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Richard, thank you for being with us. Look forward to the next opportunity.
2: Thank you. Always good to be on.
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4: Back to Genesis with Dr. John Morris, scientist with the Institute for Creation Research. Dr. Morris, over the years, we've read a lot from science about amber. Has DNA ever been recovered from it?
5: Chris, there are fragments of DNA found in amber, but it's well known that DNA decomposes in such a short period of time that even in thousands of years, you'd not expect to find much DNA left. But now an even more remarkable thing has been found that has thrown evolution into a tizzy. Entombed within the bodies of insects fossilized in amber are ancient bacteria, which scientists have been able to revive. They've actually come back to life. Over 3,500 types of microorganisms have been rejuvenated. Chris, how can this be? This amber is thought to be millions and millions of years old, but how could things still be alive after all that time? Chris, I think it's the evolutionary story and the story of millions of years which is wrong. The back to Genesis view makes a whole lot more sense.
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7: This is American Family News. I'm Robert Thornton. A federal judge has blocked the Trump administration from requiring proof of citizenship to register to vote, Fox's Jared Halpern reports.
8: An executive order signed last year from the president has been on hold for months after a federal judge in Boston temporarily blocked its implementation. Now Judge Denise Casper is issuing a permanent ban on the order, requiring people show documented proof of citizenship when they register to vote. The judge is siding with several Democratic state attorneys general who say the order violates the Constitution, which largely gives states and Congress authority over elections. President Trump has made voter ID and proof of citizenship central to his agenda, refusing to sign legislation passed by Congress until lawmakers first approve the Save America Act.
7: The ruling was issued by U.S. District Judge Denise Casper, a Barack Obama appointee. New York City had a Democratic Socialist sweep with three candidates endorsed by Mayor Zohran Mamdani winning their primaries yesterday. The mayor reacted to the election results.
9: They're hungry for a politics that looks at the wealthiest city in the wealthiest country in the history of the world and understands that it's unacceptable that one in four are living in poverty. It's unacceptable that too many New Yorkers are spending all of their day trying to figure out how they're going to make their rent check or pay for their groceries or pay their Con Ed bill.
7: Many voters highlighted the issue of affordability when casting their ballots, something Mayor Mamdani has spotlighted with his push for a rent freeze and free child care. The country's 250th anniversary is coming up, and according to a new survey from the Associated Press Newark Center for Public Affairs Research, only about 4 in 10 adults feel proud about that. And only 3 in 10 say excited describes their emotions. The 250th will be marked with events across the country, and President Donald Trump has planned several for the nation's capital, including a fair on Washington's National Mall. A Cuban-born anti-communist activist is skeptical about the announcement that the Cuban regime is pledging to adopt sweeping free market reforms to the island's communist economy. More from AFN's Chad Groening.
10: The grandson of former Cuban President Raul Castro announced the reforms, saying that Cuba must seek to move its economy forward. The plan includes more space for private businesses, imports and exports without state intermediation, free hiring of personnel, authorization for private banks, and investment by Cubans abroad. It even permits fast food chains to establish themselves on the island. And Mexican President Claudia Sheinbaum said Monday that her country wants to restart oil shipments to Cuba soon, a move that could provide much-needed relief as the island's crisis deepens given the lack of petroleum. Humberto Vantova fled Cuba in 1961 and has written two books on the regime.
11: They've done this before. This isn't the first time. Whenever they get desperate, they do it. They open up the economy and invite foreign investors. And then as soon as things start getting kind of back on track, here we have Sheinbaum resuming oil shipments. And as soon as things get back on track, they clamp down, confiscate their money, their investments, and slap some of them in jail.
10: And Fontova says those investors have no recourse.
11: What you've got to look at is if they're going to have an independent judiciary. People have no recourse to law. You've got to have the rule of law and an independent judiciary, one that is not beholden to a totalitarian regime. There is no political liberty and there is no independent judiciary, so nothing really is going to change dramatically in Cuba.
10: And Fontova doubts that President Trump is willing to take military action to topple the struggling regime. I'm Chad Groening.
7: Camp Mystic in Texas has filed for bankruptcy. This comes after the catastrophic Texas Hill Country floods of last summer that killed 28 people. In paperwork filed with the U.S. Bankruptcy Court in the Southern District of Texas in Houston, the camp listed its debt as exceeding $10 million. Families of the victims filed a lawsuit in November and said the camp operators failed to take the necessary steps to protect the girls as life-threatening floodwaters approached on July 4th. Camp owner Richard Eastland also died in the flood. See more news at AFM.net.
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0: Anderson. Second hour today, we're going to spend some time, first of all, looking at a couple other issues in the news. Then we're going to talk with our good friend William Federer. And I might just mention the particular Outlook magazine, which I'm holding up right now for those of you watching online. Of course, you can find out more about that by going to the website, pointofview.net. The latest one is a special edition where we've had a number of additional writers. One of those is William Federer. And I thought, what an interesting correlation. I didn't point it out at the time, but Richard Lim was talking about how, in some respects, the founders were looking at the Hebrew scriptures and really trying to get some principles that they could apply to this new republic that they were establishing. And this article by William Federer is entitled Hebrew Republic Influenced America's Founders. So, in some respects, there's a very good and very logical correlation between what Richard Lim has coming out in his book and one of the many articles in this enhanced edition. It is a very special edition, so much so that we're starting to get requests from people saying, could you give us a few extra copies? I want to give one to every one of my children. I'd like to maybe hold it up and encourage people to support Point of View and get some of the resources that you have there. So again, it's the July issue of Outlook. One of the benefits, one of the many benefits of supporting this ministry, if you're a monthly donor, you'll receive that. Of course, if you give at the Truth Team level, you also receive the booklets and some really great material that we've been making available in that regard. With that in mind, I thought we'd talk about Alexis de Tocqueville for just a minute. And the reason for that is my next column really is talking about all the things happening in this country right now. Now, Selena Zito, first of all, talks about Flag Day in Pennsylvania, where you had all sorts of people gathering to see this huge locomotive. And I'm really into trains. If you were to look on my second floor of my house, you'll see a lot of HO trains and tracks and things there. But even if you're not into trains, you need to, if nothing else, type in Union Pacific's Big Boy, or probably just Big Boy. Of course, it might take you to a hamburger joint, but Big Boy locomotive would be enough because this is a monster locomotive, and it's one that every time it goes down the tracks, it attracts so much attention. So she says, you know, the locomotive is a reminder of what American workers, engineers, and laborers are capable of building and continuing to honor that part of the American ethos of exceptionalism. But she uses that as saying, well, sometimes you can draw a crowd with a train. You can draw a lot more of a crowd when you have the World Cup coming to North America, and in particular, of course, what has been happening here in the United States. And she says that what is so intriguing is that you have this phenomenon of European soccer fans really beginning to have all sorts of very interesting experiences, which you can see on YouTube and Instagram and all sorts of things. She talks about, for example, social media has been filled with fans such as Freddie from Germany, who has really enjoyed discovering food at Waffle House and Bucky's and going to a Walmart and all sorts of things. And she says Freddie's colorful and joyful accounts are a dramatic reversal of the conventional wisdom that Europeans have about the United States. He points out a poll, which I'd never seen before, that the European Council on Foreign Relations actually found that only 11% of Europeans across 15 countries view the United States as a reliable partner, which I think is kind of interesting, given the fact we sort of wonder if Europeans have been a reliable partner in this war with Iran. But nevertheless, you can see that some of them have seen a very different America than they expected. She talks about this Scottish footballer fan, Sean Hamilton, and an individual there that, of course, was, I guess, first in Boston, which is where we sent Jeff Mateer and to watch the Scottish play up there in that particular game. I think he played, if I remember right, Haiti. And what was so interesting is when they were up there, the German fans referred to an individual as Alexis von Tocqueville, which is kind of a play on the words Alexis de Tocqueville. But de Tocqueville, you know, came to America in 1831. We're just shy about 200 years of that. And he was astonished, as many of these modern Europeans Europeans are today, because he had the expectations and the comments from many of the elites in Europe about America, and he was really amazed. He wrote in his book, for example, Democracy in America, that Americans of all ages constantly unite. He went on to say, not only do they have commercial and industrial associations in which all take part, but they also have a thousand other kinds: religious, moral, grave, feudal, very general, very particular, immense, and very small. And interestingly enough, de Tocqueville visited the United States when we were in the midst of an era of rapid change. That was, in a sense, the very significant beginnings of the Industrial Revolution, which had come from, of course, Europe to the United States. At the same time, there were people moving westward, not necessarily deciding to live in cities, but willing to go out to the west, build these transportation systems, including the trains, which we talked about, and roadways and canals and things of that nature. And in some respects, what she says is, does this sort of sound familiar? Because we're in a moment of rapid change as well. No, we're not building highways. We're building high-tech superhighways. No, we aren't involved in an industrial revolution. We're involved in a digital revolution with artificial intelligence and the internet and things of that nature. And if nothing else, this industrial revolution is really having a political and cultural impact. And so it's really interesting, because she said, you know, Freddie and Sean likely had no idea what to expect when arriving here. If they read the European press or read the Atlantic, or they, she could have even put in the Telegraph, they probably had some pretty dark sense of what America was. And what de Tocqueville found instead were Americans who were constantly developing ways and tools for creating associations, both large and small, associations with widely different interests, from small local sports and community or religious groups with little or no internal order, or vast networks. And you can think of the Rotary Club, and you can think of the Elks Club and Grange and 4-H and Lions and all the rest. And so in some respects, there is a sense in which people have said the very interesting infusion for a relatively short period of time of all of these soccer fans, or they would call it football fans, in the World Cup, are reminiscent of the 1830s when de Tocqueville came to this country. And maybe someday we'll spend a little bit of time talking about his book, Democracy in America, because some of the things he found there illustrates again why America even then was seen as exceptional, and why certainly today it is seen as exceptional. So I thought it was a delightful little piece that pulled together a little bit of American history, but also reminded us of what is taking place right now. And if you have not gone out on social media, go to TikTok, go to Instagram, go to YouTube, just type in World.
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3: Summer has a way of scattering people. A long weekend here, a road trip there, kids in and out, schedules upside down. Days that start with a plan and somehow end with fast food and sunburn. And in the middle of all that movement, the Cornerstone stays put. Still here with words that steady people, truth that cuts through the noise, and encouragement for the days when somebody needs more than background music. They need peace. 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That kind of presence does not just happen. 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Part of your mix, part of your life.
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6: Can we tell by watching world events how close we are to the end times? 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
6: The book of Revelation in the Bible talks about the last days in veiled language and mysterious symbolism. But those who read it will tell you that it changes you by putting frightening current events in perspective. Take a look at today's headlines. Terrorism, wars, and rumors of wars. Cataclysmic events in nature. These are things we see in our world. They are also things predicted in the Bible. Read the book of Revelation. Your perspective on life will change because God has the last word on the last days.
8: Russia, meanwhile, hitting back with a deadly missile attack on Kyiv.
6: A message from The Cornerstone.

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1: In just a few more minutes, we'll get a chance to talk with our good friend William Federer, and we have posted a very good piece that he has posted just recently on his American Minute about Patrick Henry, so I thought that would be a great story to hear. Might also get his thoughts about the article he wrote for us in the Outlook magazine, which has now just come out and should be arriving at your mailbox. If you don't already have it, just be looking for it. The Hebrew Republic influenced America's founders. But before we do that, while we're talking about America, it would be appropriate, I think, for just a minute to go to a commentary that I wrote just a few days ago called Keeping Our Republic. And it is a piece that really comes from Robert George. He is a professor at Princeton. He's been on the program with us before. Individual that we have such great respect for. Interestingly enough, he reminds us of course, this famous story that on the very last day of the Constitutional Convention, Benjamin Franklin walked out, was asked what form of government was being proposed for the United States. And of course, his famous reply was, a republic, madam, if you can keep it. Now, he admitted right off the bat that some of the reasons we've been able to keep it is because, and I'll hold up my copy of the Declaration and Constitution, which we still make available free of charge for anybody who would like to get a copy of it. Some of that has to do with some of the things we just talked about a minute ago with Richard Lim, and that is we do have some limits, for example, on the president in Article 2. And so he acknowledges that, look, many presidents have pushed the limits of their power in office, but he reminds us that as we commemorate the 250th anniversary of the Declaration of Independence, we also celebrate a quarter millennium without an American Caesar or a Napoleon. That's something. It's certainly not what other countries have endured. Once they've written a constitution, it only lasted for a short period of time. But it brings us back to a comment I made just a few minutes ago with Richard Lim, and that is George Washington, again, he comes up time and time again, observed in his first inaugural address that the preservation of the sacred fire of liberty, and we're going to be talking about the Sacred Fire book that has been out for many years and get into that again, but he says the preservation of the sacred fire of liberty and the destiny of the Republican model of government are justly considered as deeply, perhaps as finely staked on the experiment entrusted to the hands of the American people. In other words, reading through some of the convoluted 18th century grammar, basically, the reason we are going to be successful or when we won't be successful is to recognize that we have put this in the hands of the American people. And if the American people are helpful in building the republic and leading to flourishing of this republic, then it will last. If indeed the people take advantage of that and their graft and their corruption, their ambition, their avarice, that will destroy the country. And so it led to some pretty good quotes. And one of which I just used in this commentary was well known from John Adams, who said, our Constitution is made for a moral and religious people, and it is wholly inadequate to the government of any other. Professor Robert George put it this way. He said, because a people lacking in virtue could be counted on to trade liberty for protection, for financial security, for personal security, for comfort, or just even having their problems solved. And so in some respects, the argument he makes, and the argument the founders made, was keeping our republic depends on a virtuous citizenship. Now, here's the challenge that Robert George, as a professor at Princeton, no doubt reflecting on some of the students that he had under his teaching. He says, this is a challenge, he laments, because many Americans don't even know what a family is anymore, let alone how to be part of one or how to properly start one. And of course, church attendance has been dropping. We've talked about some of the small, but still somewhat significant reversals in that, but very small, unfortunately. And so if we're experiencing a decline in America, it's not because we have a problem with the constitutional order. It's not flawed. the political system isn't necessarily broken. The people are broken. And if nothing else, it illustrates why we talk so often here on Point About a View about a need for a moral and spiritual revival in this country. And so, again, while we talk about this idea of a republic, I think it is really essential that we understand that we are the solution to some of the problems. And we, even in this midterm election, can solve some of the problems by electing the right people or providing a pink slip to some of the people that need to go. So I think it is once again incumbent upon us not to always blame people in Washington, D.C. or in your state capital, whether it's Tallahassee, Florida, Sacramento, California, Austin, Texas, Albany, New York, Springfield, Illinois, wherever it might be. That is, I think, a mistake. We have to recognize that the people are, in some respects, the ones that are going to hold the sacred fire. And we will be talking about that next week as we get back into that book. But as I'm talking about a commentary, my one today, as I mentioned just a few minutes ago, but it's worth mentioning again, is on the mail crisis, in which again, we have Nicole Russell writing in USA Today about the fact that if nothing else, we have a mail crisis. And she quotes from C.S. Lewis. As a matter of fact, I quoted C.S. Lewis yesterday. Let's quote him again today. We make men without chests and expect of them virtue and enterprise. We laugh at honor and are shocked to find traitors in our midst. And so she points out the real need for us to make sure that we have strong men, men of integrity. And of course, also the whole issue of toxicity, which is one of the things we'll get into tomorrow with our guest. I do mention again Nancy Piercy's book, The Toxic War on Masculinity. And so there's a real need for men to show up. And that relates back to a commentary I wrote last week. And that is one in which we talk about the fact that there's a great deal of idleness in America. As a matter of fact, I titled the piece American Idol, I-D-L-E, of course it's a play on words, because Jason Riley writes about this issue as well. Because according to the Department of Labor, one in three men were neither working nor looking for work the last time we measured that. Now, that's something we've talked about before. I've quoted Mike Rowe. I've quoted more academic Nicholas Eberstadt in his book, Men Without Work. And it turns out that, again, just again, it's worth mentioning, we're not talking about people that are looking for work but can't find it, because there are more jobs, I think, than maybe employees right now in certain sectors in our economy. These are men who are not only not working, they're not even looking for work. And if you dig into the numbers, you realize that this issue of joblessness, male joblessness, doesn't really stem from an inability to find employment. There are jobs available. It stems, in some cases, from a complete unwillingness of able-bodied men to search for work. And so this is one of the things we've been talking about for some time. I did a booklet a while back, and again, glad to make it available to you, A Biblical Point of View on Work, because the Bible says a lot about work, and it talks about supporting your family, and it talks about the need for us to address this issue. And Jason Riley points out that we unfortunately have a social safety net now that is full of really generous government benefits, which allow a lot of men to subsist and not have to work. And it does seem to me that the solution is for the church to begin to speak to the issue. My commentary today, I even end by saying the first step is to get men back to church. Well, in my previous commentary, I've also said it may be a time for church leaders and pastors to preach and teach about a Christian work ethic. So those are some topics that we have been addressing for some time, and it, I think, ties all the way into the return of the republic and nothing else to make sure that we can keep our republic. But just before we take a break, I did put out a commentary the other day in which we talked about how important our freedom is, and our freedom is tied to our moral character, which is, of course, where you heard that quote I gave just a minute ago from John Adams, and also the need to educate people about what freedom is. And so if there's ever been a need for what we do at Point of View, it is certainly right now. And as you heard just a few minutes ago, Richard Lim encouraged you to support this ministry, and you can do so by simply going to the website, pointofview.net. Go down to the banner there that says Restoring America's Godly Heritage. You can click on the banner and give. Of course, you can also give us a call. That number is 800-347-5151, 800-347-5151. One of us here at Point of View would be glad to take your call and chat with you. We'll be back with William Federer right after this.
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7: Our neighborhood architectural committee had left us a notice letting us know that our paint was peeling and that we needed to do something about it within 30 days. Needless to say, we were up on ladders a few weeks later, and the more I scraped, the more the paint peeled, and the more I realized that we really did need to do some repairs. Instead of being frustrated, I was thankful that they were willing to take the time and let us know that we needed to do some maintenance. And then I thought to myself, you know, it's when I'm willing to let God and my girlfriends get up close and personal that they see things in my life that need repair. Maybe it's my attitude towards my husband or my impatience with my kids. And I just realized that I'm thankful that I've got a Lord and a Savior and good girlfriends around me that are willing to speak into my life and let me know when they see areas of my life that need some repair.
6: The Journey Diaries with author and conference speaker Renee Swope. 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

0: 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The opinions expressed on Point of View do not necessarily reflect the views of the management or staff of this station. And now, here again is Kirby Anderson.
1: As I've been promoting, we are privileged now to bring back to the microphone William Federer. Bill Federer is a good friend of this ministry, an individual that speaks at about 100 cities a year, has about two dozen books. And again, I thought I might just mention a couple of things because, as we have been pointing out, our July issue of Outlook on Understanding America's Christian Heritage has a number of writers, in addition to writers here at Point of View, Jerry Newcomb, Mark David Hall, Timothy Gagelein, and William Federer. And Bill, if nothing else, your piece on the Hebrew Republic influenced America's founders correlates very well with the interview I did last hour for a while with Richard Lim, because he has a book coming out on Refusing a Crown, How George Washington Changed the World. But he was talking about how many of the founders tended to look at the Hebrew scriptures, the Old Testament, especially during the time of Judges, and that was their model. And I see that you have, of course, written a very good piece for us in the Outlook on the influence of the Hebrew Republic on the American founders.
2: Yeah, you know, we don't appreciate the book of Judges, but when you compare it to all the world's history, it's Nimrod, Pharaoh, Caesar, Kaiser, Sultan, Tsar. The default setting for human government is gangs, and a gang leader with enough weapons we call a king, or a pharaoh, Caesar, Kaiser, Sultan, Tsar. The name changes, but it's that same fallen nature, Cain, kill, and Abel. You know, when you look at Noah's Ark landed on Mount Ararat, down the mountain is the Mesopotamian Valley between the Tigris, Euphrates, and Nimrod building his tower. And that's the first instance of a gang leader king who wants to control people. Josephus, the Jewish commentator, said Nimrod wanted to build his tower so high that if God destroyed the world again with a flood, he could survive on top. And he made everybody in town bake bricks and bring them, or he would kill them. He wanted people to fear him rather than fear God. And so since the population of the world is there, right, that's where most archaeologists and anthropologists and etymologists who study the spread of language said that it started in this Fertile Crescent, and Nimrod wanted to control it. In a sense, Nimrod was the first globalist. He was the first one-world government guy. God comes down, confuses the languages. The people scatter into language groups that turn into nations. In a sense, nations are God's way to postpone a one-world government. Mm-hmm. Take the population of the world, break it into subgroups. They'll sort of cancel each other out. But every generation, you have some king that wants to conquer them.

0: 1400 BC to 1000 BC when they come out of Egypt. Here they are illiterate. They can't even read. They've been slaves. And on Mount Sinai, they get downloaded this most unique form of government, so contrary to human nature, where the power, there is no king, and it's based on every citizen being taught the law and being personally accountable to God to follow the law. And so you have an opportunity to steal, nobody's around, and then you think, God is watching me. He wants him to be fair. He's going to hold me accountable in the future. Maybe I should hesitate stealing. And it creates a tiny thing in your head called a conscience. If everybody in the country believes this, you can maintain order with no king who rules through fear.
1: Well said.
0: And it worked in ancient Israel for 400 years until the priest went woke. It went rainbow church. I mean, here's the high priest, Eli. His own sons are sleeping with women in the tent where the Ark of the Covenant is. Another Levite with a silver graven image. Another Levite with a concubine who sodomites abuse and she dies. And by the time you're grossed out, you read the line, every man did that which was right in their own eyes. Why? Because the priests fell down on the job. They stopped teaching what was right in the Lord's eyes. It turns into chaos. They asked for a king. Why is this story important? Kings of Europe looked to the Bible for their authority, but they looked to the King Saul and after. And the pilgrims and Puritans looked to the before King Saul,
1: yes,
0: part of the Bible. That's why they taught Hebrew at Yale and Harvard. James Madison graduated from Princeton in 1771, goes back for an entire year just to study Hebrew. He was fascinated with their political philosophy. And, of course, Madison's called the chief architect of their Constitution.
1: Yeah, founder and the architect of the Constitution. Also, you talk about the idea of covenant and some other things. I want people to read that. But one of the things I wanted to do, Bill, is to encourage people to go to your website, AmericanMinute.com. Of course, we have a link there. And I pulled one from just the other day, Patrick Henry, because if you think about this, of course, you have the Declaration list 27 abuses and usurpations of King George. And then you have this famous message, this very dynamic speech by Patrick Henry, which he gives to the Second Virginia Convention. And of course, everybody is familiar with the last line, but they need to read the ones before. Is life so dear or peace so sweet as to be purchased at the price of chains and slavery? Forbid it, Almighty God, because most people only know the last part. I know not what course others may take, but as for me, give me liberty or give me death. Now, you have a much more extensive quotation of the Declaration, why that was the case. But if you can share that with us, because I want people to go to your website, they can sign up, get some of your books, but you have on a regular basis the American Minute, and this one on Patrick Henry is a great story that I think we need to tell everybody today.
0: Yeah, so the British took over India beginning in 1714 with a trading post in Bengal. And they had a famine in 1770 and 10 million died. And the British East India Company was going bankrupt. And so they needed a government bailout. And so Parliament says, okay, you can tax the colonies. And so they begin to pass all these taxes against the American colonies, the sugar tax, the tea tax, the stamp tax, the Quartering Act, the Cloratory Act, all these acts, and they're tightening the screws. And we don't even have a representative in Congress. And so instead of them saying, okay, we'll let you have a representative, they just, you know, become stricter. And so that was the background for what was going on. And, you have Thomas Jefferson. He was the a delegate in Virginia, and he proposes a day of fasting and prayer when the British blockade Boston's Harbor, June 1st, 1774. And George Washington writes in his diary, went to church, fasted all day. The British Royal Governor, Lord Dunmore, views this day of fasting as a veiled protest against the king, so he cancels the Virginia legislature, their House of Burgesses. Tells them all to go home, and instead they go down to Raleigh Tavern, and in the back room they decide to have a Continental Congress in September of 1774. And so, Patrick Henry was in the Virginia legislature, and he was so popular that after Lord Dunmore

0: got chased out, right? Patrick Henry led a militia to Williamsburg, and they captured the gunpowder, and then Lord Dunmore, you know, retaliates, and then they give him the gunpowder back, but it keeps stirring up, and finally Lord Dunmore flees, and Patrick Henry becomes the first governor of Virginia. He's reelected five times.
1: Yes,
0: he gets, you know, supplies and sends them to George Washington. Matter of fact, at Valley Forge, Washington didn't have supplies, and they find out that this guy named George Milton is in charge of the supplies. He was putting them in a barn, and lo and behold, from what it looks like, he was part of the Conway cabal where they were trying to get rid of Washington, and they wanted him to fail on purpose. Patrick Henry finds out about it, and he's like writing to George, "I've been sending stuff. Why aren't you getting it?" And then Patrick Henry like puts his foot down and says, "You know, where is this stuff?" And basically, they find it, and George Milton like resigns. And but Patrick Henry was a key leader, and his speech, everybody that was there said that it stirred their hearts so much. George Mason.
1: Let me take a break real quick. I'm coming to a match and break. I want to talk about that speech, the reaction to it, and maybe even the fact that there was an individual that was hearing that speech who was another individual, John Peter Gabriel Muhlenberg, and I do want to get to that. So let's take a short break, but when we come back, we want to talk a little bit more about this famous speech by Patrick Henry, how in some respects that really charged not only those in the room, but actually had a very significant ripple effect across the colonies, and we're with William Federer.
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6: In the middle of regular life, it keeps pointing people back to Jesus with truth and hope. 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And it stays here because people choose to help carry it, because they know what it means to hear the right reminder at the right moment. So whether somebody is driving home worn out, standing in a long line, or trying to hold it together one more day, the encouragement is still here, supported by people who believe hope should stay within reach. 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
1: Back once again with William Federer and Bill Litz, if we can set the scene, because we're talking March 23rd, 1775. They're meeting in St. John's Church. Back then it was a parish church, but that's its name today, in Richmond, Virginia, because, of course, you were mentioned just a few minutes ago, the royal governor, Lord Dunmore, was giving them difficulties. About 100 individuals in their delegates, and we're talking about a veritable who's who: George Washington, Thomas Jefferson, and others. And this speech is, again, one of the really famous speeches that precedes the American Revolution, but in some respects turns the tide. Can you tell us more?
2: Right. So George Mason was a Virginia delegate, and he said, "Patrick Henry is by far the most powerful speaker I have ever heard. Every word he says not only engages, but commands the attention. And your passions are no longer your own when he addresses them. He is, in my opinion, the first man upon this continent, as well as in abilities as public virtues. Had he lived in Rome about the time of the Punic Wars, Mr. Henry's talents must have put him at the head of the glorious Commonwealth." And so they're all stirred up, and then that's when they vote for a militia. At that event was a 29-year-old Lutheran pastor, John Peter Muhlenberg, and he goes to George Washington, who was there, and he says, "I want to help." And Washington said, "I'm going to make you a colonel. Go get your men." And so he goes back to his church, and he preaches out of Ecclesiastes. There's a time for all things, a time to gather stones, a time to scatter stones, a time to preach, and a time to fight. And he takes off his black clerical robe, and underneath he has a uniform of a continental officer. And he has an altar call, and 300 men of his church and the surrounding churches kiss their wives goodbye, ride off to become the 8th Virginia Regiment. He's promoted to general, and after the war, he's elected to Congress. And his statue is in the U.S. Capitol Statuary Hall, with his black clerical robe halfway off, and then underneath is a uniform with his sword. So just an amazing story of this speech that just crystallized, you know, one message can change people's lives. And, of course, the ultimate message is the gospel. But I tell people the most important thing is to preach the gospel. The second most important thing is to preserve the freedom to do the most important thing.
1: Let me just mention real quickly that, again, if you would like to read this, we have posted it, but also, of course, have a link to American Minute. And, again, there is a just God who presides over the destinies of nations. Later on, his life so dear, peace so sweet as to be purchased to the price of chains and slavery. Forbid it not, Almighty God. I know not what course others may take, but as for me, give me liberty or give me death. And, of course, not only John Peter Gabriel Muhlenberg, but his brother, who at the time was resistant to it, or later ended up being the first speaker of the House. And just the number of ripples that came from that speech is significant. But what I thought we might do for just a minute is really talk about what is available on your website, because you and I have known each other for a long time. As a matter of fact, last time we talked about the fact that I think when we first met, you had just published your book, America's God and Country, which, by the way, I think I've now read over 500,000 copies exist. So congratulations. But now all these books, you're invited to speak everywhere, but I'm hoping that if nothing else, as people support Point of View, they can see that this has been a great opportunity to give more people a chance to know about people like Bill Federer, who have been just doing an excellent job recounting American history. And you have found, I think, as you've traveled to many of these cities, that there's perhaps more of a need to talk about America's heritage and founding than ever before, haven't you?
2: But definitely, there is a socialist tactic called deconstruction, where you separate a people from their past, get them into a neutral where they don't remember where they came from, and then you brainwash them into the future you have planned for them. It's actually a sales technique. If I was a toothpaste salesman, the first thing I do is say negative things about the toothpaste you're currently brushing with. You're still brushing with that stuff? Haven't you read it'll eat the enamel off your teeth? You're like repulsed by it. Now I have you in a neutral. You're open-minded. What are all the toothpaste out there? Then I give you my pitch for this brand new tartar-controlled breast freshener toothpaste. So that's what they do. They go into the classrooms and they intentionally tell the kids negative things about the founders. They took land from Indians. They sold people into slavery. Forget the fact they gave you a country where you are in charge of your own life, and together we are in charge of the country. Forget all that. They're bad. And so now the kids are in the neutral. They're open-minded. And it's like, oh, let's have a comparative religion class and start with Islam. And, oh, the semester's over. We never got around to Christianity. And then they get their push for transgenderism and LGBTQ and socialism and Islamism. And Europe went through this. It went from a Judeo-Christian Europe with 1,000 years of Catholic cathedrals, Protestant Reformation, and Jewish neighborhoods to a secular Europe with the French Revolution, free sex, anything goes. And now it's in this, turning into an Islamic Europe with Muhammad being the number one name for newborns. So in a sense, the whole secular gay agenda is a temporary transition phase from the Christian past to the Islamic future. But that's why it's important for us to remember our Christian past. It gave birth to this concept called the individual. Every other form of government in the world, your worth is dependent on what group you belong to. Are you a Muslim male? Are you a Brahmin in the highest caste? Are you a CCP member? In America, you're worth something simply because you're made in the image of God and he is not a respecter of persons. It's birth this idea that you have worth as an individual.
1: Again, I would encourage people to go to AmericanMinute.com. You mentioned Islam in passing. I've heard you speak on Islam. I've written 2 books on it. But even as I've heard you speak, sometimes you filled in some gaps and some things. And I just, again, commend people. So many different books that you have. The Miraculous Milestones, Courageous Christianity. Of course, you talk about socialism. You talk about Islam and much, much more. And I might just mention, since we just a minute ago were talking about the American Minute, the one today is talking about these colonial pastors who influenced American government. You mentioned John Wise, Thomas Hooker, John Witherspoon, who, of course, we talked about just the other day, and many others. But just before we went out of time, we're in the midst of raising funds for the end of our fiscal year, June 30th. And you've been with us for, I guess we could say now, honestly, decades. And you certainly see what we are doing here at Point of View. What would you encourage our listeners to do in terms of supporting Point of View?
2: Yeah, please give. There's no other ministry. I remember Point of View 30 years ago it always been on the forefront of cutting edge, talking about what's really happening behind the scenes, really mobilizing people. And I just can't say enough good things about Point of View and the great work that it's been doing, it's continued to doing with you, Kirby. And so I'm going to ask the listeners, a little bit out of your pocket, God will multiply. So please give. This is a ministry that is awakening people, that is causing this awareness of our Christian godly heritage to spread so that we can preserve it for the next generation. You know, I look at the Constitution, it has a line that securing the blessings of liberty to ourselves and our posterity. It's like, that's the future generation. We have to preserve this. The price of liberty is eternal vigilance. And so please give. Please be generous in giving to Point of View, a radio talk show.
1: 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We also have a link to the Prayers and Presidents, which we've talked about with Bill Federer on our National Day of Prayer. And Bill, you've been a good friend, and we've known each other literally for decades, and it is just a delight to see how God has blessed you and how much of success that you have and so many venues where you're speaking. 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
2: Well, thank you, Kirby. And you know, sometimes people say, well, what's history going to say about you? And it's like, you know what? If we don't save the country, there won't be any history. They'll rewrite it. I mean, here is George Washington, all these great leaders. They just rewrite them and turn them into bad guys. We have to get involved.
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9: If your heart is genuinely prepped by biblical change in your heart, repentance and faith, you're going to cry out to God, and that pledge of a good conscience now saves you. 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That's what saves you. It's that trust in the payment and the work of Christ. He's done the work. And what you need to do is get on board. It's all about making sure you're there.

0: And welcome to Focal Point with author and pastor Mike Fabares. I'm Dave Drewy. Have you noticed that warning labels are on nearly everything today? There's just so many that we may not even pay attention anymore, or we don't believe the dangers are real. But do we treat God's warning labels the same way? Today on Focal Point, Pastor Mike Fabares says we can look to Noah as a good example of listening and acting on God's words of caution. He has a lot to teach us about having ambitious faith.
1: Now, I know you don't like to look at it this way, or several people don't, but if you really read the Bible from beginning to end, what you'll discover, if you really give it an appraisal, is that it starts to read like one big warning label. Have you noticed that? I mean, it really is about giving us the instructions to take precautions so that we can avoid an impending danger. That's really what the Bible is all about. There's danger ahead. There's a problem. And you need to take precautions so that you don't incur the damage and danger that is spelled out in the pages of Scripture. If the gospel is a call to take precautions, then I think it makes sense that if we're going to do that, we're going to need to trust or have confidence in the one that is giving us the warning. We're going to have to believe that the warning is true. We're going to have to think that the impending danger is worth avoiding. And we're going to have to trust them enough to take the precautions that the one who's giving us the warning is instructing us to take. So as we study faith, and the writer of Hebrews in Hebrews 11 tries to illustrate it for us, it is absolutely no surprise at all that this man that we encounter in verse number 7 is on the list. As a matter of fact, if you know anything about this man, he really is the prototypical. He is the foundational example of what it means to heed the warning of God. His name is Noah, and if you have your Bible, I want you to look at it in Hebrews chapter 11 in verse number 7. This is a critical example for us. If for nothing else, to learn from Noah that it's a good idea when God gives us a warning to heed the warning and respond to it. And because Noah did, he not only saved himself, but all of mankind as we know it. Look at verse number 7 of Hebrews chapter 11. You have it there in front of you. Follow along with me as I read it. Verse number 7 says, by faith, and that's what it's going to take. If you're going to heed a warning, you better believe it. You better trust the one who's giving you the warning. By faith, Noah, when warned about things not yet seen. They'd never seen a flood, let alone the destruction of the world. They hadn't experienced that. Life had just gone on since creation. But because he heeded the warning and trusted the one that gave him the warning and believed the warning was true, in holy fear, the Bible says, he built an ark to save his family. By faith, he condemned the world. But because of his faith, look at this, he became the heir of the righteousness that comes by faith. That bridges for us the Old Testament account of Noah and the New Testament call of the gospel. Right there, because it's really not about biological salvation. This right here makes it clear that really what it's about from a New Testament perspective for all of us is not just being biologically spared from some impending disaster. It's all about this righteousness that we need to stand before a holy God. That's the truth of the Bible. Well, you know what? I just really know where we are right now. We're on the left side of the Bible, bub, and that's Old Testament stuff. Great, I'm glad you said that. 2 Peter chapter 3. Let's turn to the New Testament. But 2 Peter chapter 3. Here we go. Verse 3. First of all, you must understand that in the last days, scoffers will come. They'll come scoffing and following their own evil desires. The reason people think there's no accountability for sin is that they don't want to think there's a future accountability for sin. They might like to think about the afterlife, which is a promise God made about the future. But they don't like to think about judgment in the afterlife. They don't like those promises. They like to pick and choose the promises. So when it comes to you starting to preach, you know, H-E double toothpicks at me about God and punishment and a hellfire and brimstone preaching, if you start rebelling against that, just know that those are symptoms of a problem. And the problem, according to verse 3, is we're probably following after our own evil desires. We don't want to believe in retribution or accountability because I'm kind of living my life my own way and I kind of like it like that. So can we forget about the judgment part? They will say stuff like this, well, where's his coming? I mean, the day of judgment. Where is that that he promised? Ever since our fathers died, everything goes on as it has since the beginning of creation. Because when he is silent, what happens? We start to think he's like us. They deliberately forget. And that's according to Romans. We have to force it. We have to suppress the truth in our unrighteousness. We deliberately forget that long ago, by God's word, the heavens existed and the earth was formed out of water and by water. And by these waters also that the world of that time was deluged. What does that mean? Flooded. That's Genesis 6, 7, and 8. And destroyed. By the same word, these present heavens, in other words, God by his authority and his power to do these things or withhold these things, by the same word, the present heavens and the present earth are reserved not for water, but for, what's the word? Here's the hellfire and brimstone. I was worried about that. Any church with Bible in the title, right? I can talk about hellfire. Hellfire. More hellfire. I don't like the hellfire. I understand you don't like it. I don't much care for it either. Right? If I look like I am enjoying this, I don't enjoy it. But the promise of God is, just like I punished the world with a universal flood and destroyed the people on the earth, I am going to come in judgment on the current earth, but it won't be water this time, it will be fire. That's what the Bible says. The present world as you know it. Go home, watch the race on TV, watch the golf tournament, watch the news about the big cities and the tall buildings. This whole world is reserved for God's judgment, and it won't be a flood. The Bible says it will be an act of God, and it will be fire. Keep reading. It's being kept. Here's what he calls that. For the day of judgment and the destruction of ungodly men. But do not forget this one thing, dear friends, those of you that think, well, I don't believe that's ever going to happen, that with the Lord, a day is like 1,000 years, and 1,000 years is like a day. I hate the fact that this has been used as some kind of code for, you know, unlocking the end times chart or timeline. This is not what this is. This is simply a statement for those that think, well, it's been a long time since he promised that. I don't think he's going to come. Because for us, when we make a promise, you made a promise yesterday, it's a big deal. You made a promise last week, okay, still a big deal. Last month, well, it's starting to fade. Last year, 10 years ago, you don't think much about promises you made 30 years ago. There's not many promises you still concern yourself with that you made 30 years ago. But with God, it's not that way. Because 1,000 years like a day like 1,000 years, time is not an issue for God. God makes a promise and he has perfect recall. It's like he made the promise yesterday. And Jesus said that as it was in the days of Noah, so it will be at the coming of the Son of Man. And the point is, Jesus promised, I'm coming back and I'm coming in judgment. I'm coming with the holy angels in heaven to mete out judgment on the world. That's what Jesus promised. And we're going, it's a long time ago. He can't really still be thinking that. And the Bible says 1,000 years like a day like 1,000 years. None of this has escaped his notice. He hasn't forgotten about it. As a matter of fact, here's the next thing. He's not slow in keeping his promise, verse number 9, as some understand slowness. Instead, well, this is really, really bad stuff. This is really mean. This is a mean God. No. He's not a mean God. The reason he didn't destroy the world with fire in 300 AD or 1300 AD or last week is because, why? He is patient with you. He's not wanting anyone to perish, but he'd like everyone. He wants everyone to come to repentance. Will that desire be fulfilled, by the way? No. Everyone's not coming to repentance. Jesus said this. He said, the way is really narrow and the gate is really small that leads to life. And how many find it? Few are those who find it. But the way is really broad and the gate is really wide that leads to destruction. And many are those who enter by it. God's heart is broken, just like it was in Genesis 6. He does not want to see people judged. But unless they get in the ark, they're going to be. And they will stand accounted. They will stand to give an account before their Creator. And the Bible says that's why he's waiting. He doesn't want anybody to perish. He wants all to come to repentance. Verse 10. But the day of the Lord will come, and it's going to come like a thief, and the heavens will disappear with a roar, and the elements, the very fabric of the universe, will be destroyed with fire, and the earth and everything in it will be laid bare. He's going to split it right open. Now, either that's just kind of fancy gobbledygook religious kind of persuasion, manipulation, trying to get you all to be faithful to your wives and your kids to stay off drugs and not have, you know, premarital sex, and it's all about you trying to pay your tax. If that's what it is, okay, then fine. Let's just cut it out of the Bible, okay? But if it's true, then I got to recognize that the entire world as we know it is one day. And I don't know what day it is. He hasn't revealed it to you, to me, to Jenkins, to LaHaye, to Hal Lindsey. Nobody knows. But it's coming. And one day, he will judge the world with fire. And if that's the case, I better in my heart accept that as the reality of the Scriptures. If it's a bunch of manipulation, let's quit. Let's play golf on Sundays. Let's go to omelets. Let's have brunch like the rest of the world. But if it's the truth, we better come and get connected with it in our minds and recognize this is the gospel truth. God will judge the world one day. And you and I will stand to account before a holy God. In keeping with his promise, verse 11, since everything will be destroyed in this way, what kind of people ought you be? I think we ought to be figuring out how to live holy and godly lives as we look forward to the day of God. Now, why would we do that? And speed its coming. Well, how would we do that? That day will bring about the destruction of the heavens by fire, and the elements will melt in the heat. But in keeping with his promise, we are looking forward to, here's why we look forward to it, a new heaven and a new earth, the home of righteousness, where people's paths aren't corrupted, where there is not a world filled with violence. That sounds good. I would like to anticipate that and look forward to that. So then, dear friends, since you're looking forward to this, make every effort to be found spotless and blameless, here's the key, and at peace with him. I don't want to be on God's bad side when he comes back. Because the Bible says it's the difference between life and death. Verse 15, bear in mind that the Lord's patience means salvation. We ask two questions up in verse 12. Okay, why would I look forward to it? Well, because there's going to be a new world on the other side of it that's filled with righteousness. And then I said, how can I speed its coming? Here's the answer, middle of verse 15. His patience means salvation. What does that mean? That means there's an opportunity for not only us, but others to come to repentance. So every day that the judgment of God does not come, man, I want to get serious about that. He says, just as our dear brother Paul also wrote you with the wisdom that God gave him, he writes in the same way. He writes the same way in all of his letters, speaking in them of these matters. His letters contain some things that are hard to understand, which the ignorant and the unstable people distort as they do the other scriptures to their own, this is an important word, destruction. Here's the problem right now. We're looking at accepting both the bad news and the good news. You can go to churches all over America and find people where you can week after week never hear this kind of stuff. You want a place that doesn't have hell, fire, brimstone, turn or burn preaching, you can find them, man. They're a dime a dozen. And they will teach you about how to have inner peace and have financial success and how to get in touch with your inner child of the past. And you can have all of that week after week, 8 steps to mental peace or whatever they're teaching this weekend. You can have it week in and week out and never hear the bad news. The problem is that's not the message of the Bible. And as long as you feed on that stuff, you got to know that right here the Bible says you will distort the truth and you will do it to your own destruction. You'll never hear the warnings. Not everybody likes this stuff. Matter of fact, it's all about, you know, a little harsh. We just read 2 Peter 3, basically the entire chapter, okay? That's what we read. Go home and read it and try and figure this out without that message that we just underscored. There's some bad news here coming on the world. And the whole message for you and I is to recognize that the warning of Scripture, and that's what it says, by faith, Noah, when warned about things unseen, have you ever seen the world completely burned and the elements of the world burned up and everything in this world destroyed? I haven't seen that, have you? It's going to take some faith, and that means we're going to have to believe the God of the Bible who did it once, that he promised he's going to do it again. And I think it's going to lead us to what Noah was led to. Hebrews 11:7, by faith Noah, when warned about things not seen, in holy fear, and that's an uncomfortable feeling, I recognize that, look what he did. He built an ark. Let's just work on those three words right there. He built an ark. Ark means box, and it's a big barge. It's a place for, you know, animals. Big ark. That's what he did. He wanted to respond to the warning. It takes faith to believe the one who's warning us that the world's going to end with fire and the judgment and accountability that God brings. I believe it's going to take faith to believe, but it's going to take even more faith. It's going to take ambitious faith to say, I need to respond to that. For Noah, because it's biological in his day, right there, the concern, the pressing, urgent concern was the world is going to be biologically destroyed. He here is concerned about building an ark. Well, and what am I supposed to do? Go build an ark? Let me show you. We are in 2 Peter 3. Let's turn to 1 Peter 3. 1 Peter chapter 3. What am I supposed to do? How do I get ready? You and I need to make sure we're prepared. If the real issue for us is not building some kind of, you know, bomb shelter or some fallout shelter, that's a different church, you realize, right? That's not what we're saying. Preparing for the end is not getting all your, you know, evaporated milk or whatever it is that they do in their bomb shelters and batteries in the crank up little radio. Got to get ready for the end of the world. That's not what we're talking about. What we're trying to do is to make sure that on the day of God's judgment, I'm not going to receive any. That's what we need to be ready for. How do we do that? I'm glad you asked. 1 Peter chapter 3. Look at verse number 18. Christ died for sins once for all. Now, wait a minute. He's going to judge sins. That's right, but he also died for sins. Now, wait a minute. I thought that was the whole point of the judgment of God. It is. Your sins and mine are going to bring the judgment of God. But the Bible says he came and poured out his judgment on his own son. That's what the death of Christ was all about. He died for sins. This is 1 Peter 3:18. Are you with me? Once for all, the righteous for the unrighteous. I thought no one was righteous. You're right. There is no human being that is righteous except for God when he took on human form. And the God-man lived a righteous life. And he not only lived a righteous life, he died the death of the wicked. He died the death of the compromiser, the sinner, the carouser, the adulterer. He died that death. Now, how does this work? The problem that I have before God is the same problem that Noah ultimately had. And it wasn't just getting pitch on the ark so he didn't sink. It was all about him acquiring the righteousness of God. Because if you read the rest of the story of Noah, you found out he's not a stellar righteous guy, right? Do you know the story of Noah? Now, I mean, he's got some problems. And one day at the end of his long life, he's going to have to stand before a holy God. What does he need? He needs his sins atoned for, and he needs righteousness that's alien to him, that's external to him, applied to his account. He's got the same need that I got. And the way he's going to get ready for the ultimate judgment of God is the same way I need to get ready for the ultimate judgment of God. I need to put my trust in the transaction of Christ dying for my sins and his righteous life being applied to me. Why was all this done? Here's a great phrase. To bring us to God. That was the goal. We have to be ready to say my sin on his cross and his righteous life on my bad resume. And we exchange his life for mine. The righteous for the unrighteous, that he might bring us to God. He's put to death in the body, made alive in the spirit, through whom he also went and preached to the spirits in prison. Apparently there was, we don't have a lot of information in the Bible about this, some kind of proclamation that Jesus, the victor, brought to those who were in a holding tank, ready to go to ultimate judgment. And at the great white throne, they will go into a place of ultimate retribution. But for now, they're in prison, so to speak. And Jesus, after his death, goes and proclaims to them that he's won. He heralds the message that sin has been paid for. This is not a second chance after death. This is a proclamation of victory. He does this to the spirits in prison, and that brings the Holy Spirit in Peter's mind to those who disobeyed long ago when God waited patiently in the days of Noah while the ark was being built. It took a long, long time to build that big box. And as they were building it, it was nothing but a call for them to get on the ark. And those who refused to, it was nothing more than a reminder of their condemnation. And in those days, as God waited patiently with the sin of mankind, those spirits that are now in prison, Jesus went and proclaimed his victory to them. And then he starts to talk about the whole ark scene, middle of verse 19, or 20 rather. In it, that is the ark, only a few people, eight in all. We got Noah, his wife, we got his three sons and his daughters-in-law. He says, eight in all, they were saved through water. And then he says, this water symbolizes baptism. Okay? Which now saves you. Now, inevitably, you know someone who believes that all you got to do to get right with God is to get dunked in some pool of water by some guy who's been to seminary, and then you're saved. Okay? That's not what this passage is teaching. It has nothing to do with going into a pool and having the gunk washed off your body, which he says next. Don't miss the next phrase. I'm not talking about the removal of dirt from the body. That's what happens when you get dunked in water in front of a congregation of people. What he's talking about is the pledge of a good conscience toward God. It's that conscience that cries out to God in sincerity, that clear and honest calling out to God and saying, God, I need you. God, I'm committed to follow you. God, I want to get on the ark. Now, I know we have a problem as modern Christians. We like to turn the gospel into some kind of formulaic on-ramp into Christianity. We love to do that. We like the little sinner's prayer, asking Jesus into our heart. That's not the way it's presented in Scripture. As a matter of fact, God likes to always present this in the Scripture to us with different phrases and different words. Oh, there are some key elements to it, repentance and faith, that's clear. But oftentimes he talks about calling on the name of the Lord. Sometimes he talks about, like in this passage, the pledge of a good conscience toward God. It's that kind of crying out to God, that kind of throwing ourselves on the mercy of God. You don't need a list of instructions or words to repeat after if God has brought you to the place of recognizing you deserve his wrath and you want to get on the ark. You don't need anybody to coach you through that. God is doing that work in your heart, and all we got to say to you is get on the ark. I mean, if those are the words you say to God, I guarantee you, if your heart is genuinely prepped by biblical change in your heart, repentance and faith, you're going to cry out to God, and that pledge of a good conscience now saves you. It's that getting onto the ark. Get right with God. He says it saves you, not because he's just looking for people that are sincere. It saves you by the resurrection of Jesus Christ. That's what saves you. It's that trust in the payment and the work of Christ, who's gone into heaven and is at the right hand of God with angels, authorities, and powers in submission to him. He's done the work. And what you need to do is get on board. Number two is all about you making sure you're ready. Are you prepared? There's no bunker to build. There's no ark to get on. What it is a spiritual connection with God. And you've got to make sure that you're there. And it's all about making sure you're there. And the Bible says the problem is that people don't have enough faith to heed the warning. And because they don't, they kind of play around with it. Or as we've already seen, they twist the gospel. So they say, well, I kind of got God, but he's kind of the God of my own making. And he's not a mean and nasty God like that God at that church. And so I kind of have my own view of spirituality. And I kind of like it the way I'm doing it. It's not about that. It's about coming to the acknowledgement that the world is going to end with God's judgment. And you need to get out of that perilous place by putting your trust in Christ. Have you done it? Really? Are you sure? Are you really banking on walking an aisle as a kid? Is that what you're putting your trust in? Is it really all about a pine cone at the fire when you cried singing Kumbaya? Are you putting your trust in some teenage experience? Or are you absolutely positively sure that you are seated on the ark with Christ? Are you positive? If you're not, today's the day to figure that out. Don't you dare get behind the wheel of a car and go risk your life in traffic today unless you're absolutely sure that you've been placed on the ark. Make sure you get a seat.
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5: This is Max McLean. The descriptions of the final days are horrifying, but the recurring message is that the faithful are secure through the blood of the Lamb. Listen to the Bible from Revelation 9. The fifth angel sounded his trumpet, and I saw a star that had fallen from the sky to the earth. The star was given the key to the shaft of the abyss. When he opened the abyss, smoke rose from it like the smoke from a gigantic furnace. The sun and sky were darkened by the smoke from the abyss, and out of the smoke locusts came down upon the earth and were given power like that of scorpions on the earth. They were told not to harm the grass of the earth or any plant or tree, but only those people who did not have the seal of God on their foreheads. They were not given power to kill them, but only to torture them for 5 months. And the agony they suffered was like that of a sting of a scorpion when it strikes a man. During those days, men will seek death, but will not find it. They will long to die, but death will elude them. The locusts look like horses prepared for battle. On their heads they wore something like crowns of gold, and their faces resembled human faces. Their hair was like woman's hair, and their teeth were like lion's teeth. They had breastplates like breastplates of iron, and the sound of their wings was like the thundering of many horses and chariots rushing into battle. They had tails and stings like scorpions, and in their tails they had power to torment people for 5 months. They had as king over them the angel of the abyss, whose name in Hebrew is Abaddon, and in Greek Apollyon. The first woe is past. 2 other woes are yet to come. The sixth angel sounded his trumpet, and I heard a voice coming from the horns of the golden altar that is before God. It said to the sixth angel who had the trumpet, "Release the 4 angels who are bound at the great river Euphrates." And the 4 angels who had been kept ready for this very hour and day and month and year were released to kill 1/3 of mankind. The number of the mounted troops was 200 million. I heard their number. From Revelation 9, listen to the Bible. It's great for the soul.
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1: You see, God must be a God of judgment because He loves. You see, He loves so much that the day is coming when He is going to protect those who are the objects of His love from evil forever. And the only way He can do it is to destroy evil, you see? So even that is an act of love.
9: Welcome to Grace to You with John MacArthur. I'm your host, Phil Johnson. There's a lot of talk these days about injustice. Politicians, social scientists, and so many others confidently propose solutions to problems like poverty, hunger, and crime. Of course, if you're a Christian, you know that while sin remains on earth, so will injustice. But there is reason for hope. In fact, a day is coming when all wrongs will be made right. All sickness, suffering, hate, and injustice will be swept away. Today, John MacArthur is going to take a look at that glorious future, a time of peace, joy, and justice inaugurated by Christ's return. So stay here on Grace to You as we continue John's study, The Return and Reign of Jesus Christ. Here's John with today's lesson.
1: Let's look at the Word of God, Zechariah chapter 9. People ask me very often, mostly people who don't know Christ, they say, "What's wrong with the world? Why is there all this injustice? Why is there all this turmoil? Why is there all this war? Why all the disease and the pain and the agony? And why is this chaos existing in the world?" There's a very simple answer. The king is absent. And therein lies the chaos. The king is absent. Well, he came once. And he came once and promised to right the world. He said he was the Messiah of Israel. He said he was the Prince of Peace. He said he was the King of Kings. He said he was the Lord of Lords. And he was going to take back this world from the usurper that had had it for a long time, whose name was Satan. And he offered his kingdom to people, but they rejected it, didn't they? So he went away. And he said, "I'll be absent a little longer, but I'll be back." And so we say very often as Christians, the king is coming back. And when he comes back, war will end, injustice will end, anarchy will end, confusion will end, pain and disease and all the other things will be brought to a bare minimum. The world will be righted when Jesus comes again. He will seize the reins of the government of the world, and he will rule with a compassionate rod. There are two elements that we find in Zechariah's prophecy and in all the other prophetic books in the Bible that write about his return. One is positive and one is negative. One says that he comes with great salvation, and the other says that he comes in great judgment. These two elements of the coming of Jesus Christ were cause for the response of John in the 10th chapter of Revelation. In Revelation chapter 10, we read, "I saw another mighty angel come down with heaven clothed with a cloud and a rainbow," and John goes on to describe this angel in verse 1. And then in verse 2, he says, "And he had in his hand a little scroll open." And by the way, that little scroll was the title deed to the earth. The title deed to the earth. Jesus was coming, and he had the title deed to the earth. He's the king. He's absent, but he has the right to reign, and he's going to come back with that title deed, and he's going to take over the earth. In fact, as he unrolls the title deed that is mentioned in the book of Revelation, you have the unrolling of the seven seals. But he unrolls that title deed and takes back the earth. John's reaction is interesting. Look at verse 8. "And the voice which I heard from heaven spoke to me again and said, 'Take the little scroll which is open in the hand of the angel who stands on the sea and on the earth.' And I went to the angel and said unto him, 'Give me the little scroll.' And he said unto me, 'Take it and eat it up. And it shall make thy belly bitter, but it shall be in thy mouth sweet as honey.' And I took the little scroll out of the angel's hand and ate it up, and it was in my mouth sweet as honey. And as soon as I had eaten it, my belly was bitter." Say, what is this? The little scroll is a title deed. And John says, "When I saw this vision, in my vision, the angel said, 'Eat this.'" In other words, John, take in the reality of the coming of Christ and his repossession of the earth.
10: And John says, first, he said it would be sweet. Why? Because when Christ comes back, everything is made right, and salvation reigns all over the earth, and Israel is redeemed, and an innumerable number of Gentiles are redeemed, and the kingdom is come, and Christ receives his due honor. But I hadn't eaten it very long before it became bitter, because I realized that when Jesus came, not only was all that good going to happen, but there were going to be people eternally damned. There were going to be nations eternally destroyed. And those are ever and always the two sides of the return of Jesus Christ. And that's why Christians are sort of mixed when they think about it. We rejoice that he comes, and yet we are disheartened when we see the world that he comes to, and we know the judgment that awaits. Well, Zechariah is a little different from John. And as we approach Zechariah 9 through 14, the last five chapters of Zechariah, we find these same two elements of the return of Christ are emphasized. That which is positive in the salvation of Israel and the restoration of the earth and the kingdom and all the glory that God deserves and his Son is finally going to attain, and comparing with that the terrible, fearful, eternal judgments that fall. And in contrast to his first coming, when men succeeded in killing him, at his second coming, he will destroy his enemies all over the face of the earth. And then, and only after that judgment, he will begin to minister healing to a sick world, and the wonders of his salvation will come to pass. These are the two emphases of chapter 9. And the same too, as I said, that flow all throughout the Bible. The judgment work of Christ is not an easy work to speak on. Because you see, even Isaiah, in Isaiah 28:21, calls it God's, quote, strange work. Because to Isaiah, it seems to be so contrary to the greatest attribute of God, which is his love, the supreme quality of his nature. But you see, God must be a God of judgment because he loves. You see, he loves so much that the day is coming when he is going to protect those who are the objects of his love from evil forever. And the only way he can do it is to destroy evil, you see? So even that is an act of love, to protect and preserve the full manifestation of his love to his people forever. And so he will come in judgment.

The Lord is near in the valley of decision. The sun and the moon shall be darkened. The stars shall withdraw their shining. The Lord shall roar out of Zion and utter his voice from Jerusalem. The heavens and the earth shall shake, but the Lord will be the hope of his people and the strength of the children of Israel. There you see the two sides, the great judgment, but the Lord also is the hope of his people. There are times in the New Testament that this judgment is presented, Matthew 24, Matthew 25, Revelation 14, 14 to 20, many places. But the other side of it, of course, is salvation, and that's presented too. When Jesus comes, it won't all be judgment. It'll be salvation for his people and the fullness of that salvation, all it could possibly mean. Listen, for example, to Luke 21, 27. And then shall they see the Son of Man coming in a cloud with power and great glory. And when these things begin to come to pass, listen, then look up and lift up your heads, for your redemption, what? Draws nigh. It isn't just judgment. It's judgment on the ungodly and on sin, but it's redemption for those who are God's own. Paul in Romans chapter 11, verse 26 says that that's the day in which all Israel will be saved. As it is written, there shall come out of Zion the Savior, or the Deliverer, and shall turn away ungodliness from Jacob. For this is my covenant unto them when I shall take away their sins. Romans 11, 26 and 27. So there's a Deliverer coming who shall remove sin and grant salvation. Dear weeping prophet Jeremiah talks about this day and what's going to happen when the children of Israel enter into the covenant of God in Jeremiah 31 and verse 3, the whole chapter really, but verse 3, the Lord hath appeared of old unto me, saying, yea, I have loved thee with an everlasting love, therefore with loving kindness have I drawn thee. Listen, again I will build thee, and thou shalt be built, O virgin of Israel. Thou shalt again be adorned with thy timbrels, and shalt go forth in the dances of those who make merry. There's coming a day when salvation returns. So we come then to chapter 9 again. And we have to see these two sides in this chapter, the side of judgment and the side of salvation. And we're going to see them in chapter 9, 10, 11, 12, 13, and 14. That's why I took the time to cover it so you'd understand. We left off at verse 8. After finishing off with Alexander, he turns to Christ in the middle of verse 8. I will encamp about mine house because of the army, because of him that passes by, and because of him that returns. Now, that was Alexander. God says, I'll encamp around my city. He'll pass by on his way to Egypt. He'll return back again, and he won't harm you. And then he turns to the future in a sweeping jump in the middle of the verse and says, and no oppressor shall pass through them anymore, for now have I seen with my eyes. And here there's a leap into the end of the age, and when Christ comes, he says, there'll never ever beyond that be another oppressor in the land of Israel. We know that couldn't be fulfilled by Alexander, could it? Because there were plenty since then, some even now. So he jumps into the future and he says there's coming a time when the other conqueror, the divine conqueror, not the human one, comes. And after him, there'll never be an oppressor again. For now have I seen with my eyes. In other words, that means God says, I have seen all I am going to see of oppression. I've seen all I'm going to allow. I've seen enough. And when Jesus comes, it'll be over. And that introduces us to the second part of the chapter, not the human conqueror, but part two, the divine conqueror, verse 9. Now watch this comparison. Verse 9, here we go, ready? Rejoice greatly, O daughter of Zion. Get happy, Israel. Shout, O daughter of Jerusalem. Behold, thy king cometh unto thee. Stop right there. He says, hey, people, get happy. The king is going to come. And boy, you know, when Alexander came, he was hot stuff. You know, the white charger and the whole bit. But look at the comparison. This is incredible. He is just,
and having salvation,

0: Notice those two things? Justice refers to what aspect of his coming? Judgment. Salvation refers to the saving aspect. He is just and he has salvation, the same two things. But look, lowly, riding on an ass and upon a colt, the foal of an ass. Riding on a donkey and a baby donkey, some conqueror. Something wrong here. With that humble statement, is the conqueror introduced? They would have reacted perhaps by saying, I never saw a conqueror in my life riding around on a donkey's colt. Where's the white steed? But this is a different conqueror. Now, I want to show you several things. First of all, his character in verse 9. His character in verse 9. The character of this conqueror. You know, it's amazing as you look at the text, because against the background of the invincible marching army of Alexander comes one who doesn't inspire fear, and he doesn't inspire dread, and nobody's shaking and nobody's quaking, but he inspires praise, and apparently, as we shall see, he inspires peace. This is a different conqueror. This is not a foreign tyrant, but Israel's own king. He is not cruel and oppressive. He is righteous. He is not slaying. He is saving. He is not rich and powerful. He is poor and meek, and he doesn't ride a steed. He rides an ass's colt. But Zechariah says, get ecstatic. That's what the Hebrew says, ecstatic rejoicing. Flip out. Get happy. Hoop it up. And he tells them why. There are four elements to his character. A is his character. Four elements. First of all, he's a king. Behold, thy king cometh. The absolute monarch. I love this. Thy king. Israel's king. Israel's redeemer. The promised seed of David. The Messiah. The one who is to reign. The one of whom Isaiah said, unto us a child is born, and the government shall be upon his shoulders. He's the king. And so it was announced at his birth. He's the king. And so it was announced at his death, placarded on the cross, Jesus of Nazareth, the king. And he was. Though they said it in jest, he was the king. The king is coming. People, listen. It's going to be so good for this old world when the king gets back, don't you think? To make it all right, to fix it all up. When he takes it back from that usurper Satan. Second thing it says about him, he's not only the king, but he is just. He is just. His character is royal and his character is righteous. His character is royal and his character is righteous. That means he deals justly. He deals righteously. He will do what is right. No more will anybody say, you can't get no justice. No more. He is righteous. Won't it be great to have a world where all decisions are made by one who is absolutely righteous and just? Scripture talks so much about that. I wish we had time to go into all the thoughts that it has. Third thing, he is not only royal, he is not only righteous, but it says he has salvation. He is a savior. He is a king. He is righteous. He is the savior. He is royal. He is righteous. He is redeeming. He comes to save. And what did the angel say? When he was born, thou shalt call his name what? Jesus. Why? For he shall save his people from their sins. That's why we come to the table, isn't it? He's a savior. We need a savior, don't we? Somebody to save us from our sins. Alexander was no savior. Alexander wasn't even righteous. He was a puny king compared to Christ. And then it says, lastly, in discussing his character, he is not only a king and righteous and a savior, but he is meek. He is meek. And it simply says, lowly. Do you see it there? Lowly. Humble. Quite different from Alexander. The word in the Hebrew means poor. And the same Hebrew word is used in an economic sense to speak of somebody with no money. That sounds like Jesus, doesn't it? You know, when they crucified him, they took all of his belongings. You know what they had? One robe. That was it. Foxes have holes, the birds of the air have nests. Matthew 8:20 says, but the Son of Man hath not any place, what? To lay his head. You know where his home was? The Mount of Olives. That's where he went every night and communed with the Father and slept under the stars. If he stayed in a home, it was the home of Mary and Martha, Lazarus, or somebody else who kept him there. He had nothing. The word means poor in the Hebrew language when it refers to economics. When it is the same word is used to speak of somebody else other than economic, it has to do with them being sick or wounded or afflicted. But the whole idea is of a person who has nothing, who is miserable, who suffers alone. That's him. That's him. Meekness. And Zechariah ties that meekness into a very explicit prophecy, and he says, when he does come as king, just, savior, lowly, it'll be riding on an ass, on the colt, the foal of an ass. Now, early in Israel's history, very early, it was respectable to ride around on a donkey. But by Solomon's time, it wasn't. See, Solomon brought into Israel horses. He was really big on horses. I've been to his stable. You see, his stable, is it still there? Yep. You know where it is? It's right on the shelf overlooking the valley of Megiddo where Armageddon will be fought. That's where Solomon's stables were. And I'll never forget looking at them. They were massive stables. And from that time on, nobles and soldiers and important people rode horses, and the donkey lost its dignity. You were really admitting your poverty by putting around on a donkey. Jeremiah 17:25, then shall there enter into the gates of this city kings and princes sitting on the throne of David, riding chariots and horses. So Jeremiah 17:25 acknowledges that kings and princes rode horses, not donkeys. So you see, this would be a strange prophecy. The king is coming riding on a donkey's colt. Well, that's an amazing prophecy. Did it happen? Look at Matthew 21. Matthew 21. And when they drew near to Jerusalem and were come to Bethpage under the Mount of Olives, which is, of course, east of the city, then Jesus sent two disciples and said to them, go into the village opposite you, and straightway you shall find an ass tied and a colt with her. Loose them and bring them to me. How did he know that? Just like he knew everything. Just a part of the information that God has, total information. When you find this little donkey with a colt, bring it. And if anybody says, you shall say, the Lord has need of them. Straightway he will send them. In other words, he says, I'll not only take care of the fact that the donkey's there, but I'll take care of the questions the man might have. Just tell him the Lord sent for them, and we'll work on his heart, and he'll let you go. All this was done that it might be fulfilled, which was spoken by the prophet. What prophet? Zechariah, we just read it, saying, tell ye the daughter of Zion, behold, thy king comes unto thee, meek and sitting on an ass and a colt, the foal of an ass. Just exactly as was prophesied. And he got on, verse 7, they set him on it, and a very great multitude spread their garments in the way. They cut down branches from the trees, spread them in the way. The multitude that went before and that followed cried, saying, Hosanna to the King of David. Blessed is he that cometh in the name of the Lord. Hosanna in the highest. Hosanna to the what? The king. He was a king riding on a donkey. Prophecy explicitly fulfilled.
1: You're listening to Grace to You, the Bible teaching ministry of John MacArthur. Today we continued John's study titled The Return and Reign of Jesus Christ. Well, as John pointed out today, the Old Testament talked a lot and talked specifically about what Jesus' first coming would look like. Isaiah said he would be born of a virgin. Micah promised he would be born in Bethlehem. And the book we're currently studying, Zechariah, said he would enter Jerusalem on a donkey. But does the Old Testament have as much to say about Christ's second coming as it did about his first? Here's how John answered that question.
2: Yeah, I think in all truth, you could say that the Old Testament says more about his second coming than it does about his first coming. Mm. And that is why the apostles and prophets had such a difficult time preaching the life and ministry of Jesus Christ to the Jews, because the Jews' understanding of the Old Testament was primarily related to the glorious arrival of Messiah. And so the apostles had to tell them, you need to go back to the Old Testament and find that he had to suffer and die and rise, and then would come the glory of his kingdom after that. So, yeah, I think there's much more in the Old Testament that speaks to the ultimate triumph of Messiah than there is to his humiliation. However, having said that, the elements of his humiliation are extremely precise. So you have very, very detailed elements of the incarnation, the first coming of Christ. But when you come to the second coming, you have these massive Old Testament pictures of the fulfillment of the covenant of the king, the sovereignty, the bringing of the kingdom, and all the glorious elements of his return to take over the earth, to reign, and then to bring in the new heaven and the new earth.
3: Yeah, and it almost seems like those prophecies of the first and second coming are kind of blended together in ways in the Old Testament. If all you ever read was the Old Testament, it would be easy to conflate the two and think
2: it was all one event.
3: Yeah.
2: Now, that's true, because the prophets don't say, okay, now I'm talking about the first coming, and now I'm talking about the second coming. There's not a clear demarcation between those. That's true. That would be true in the prophets. That all kind of is one package, and I think the Jews ignored the part about the suffering, and they tended to attribute it to something other than the Messiah. In fact, they thought God may be talking about them as a nation. But when the New Testament comes and Jesus comes in humiliation and in his incarnation, it becomes crystal clear that he is fulfilling the elements of his first coming as laid out in the Old Testament.
3: The second coming is still to be looked forward to. You think that's going to happen literally as it's described by the prophets?
2: Well, yeah, and I think that the test is that the first coming was exactly, specifically, and literally what the Old Testament prophet said it would be. Why would we not think the second coming will be equally literal and specific as the Old Testament prophet said it would be? So we're looking forward to a real coming of Christ, a real series of holocausts that are going to cover the face of the earth. Horrendous things are going to happen. Armies are going to gather. The Old Testament is very specific about rulers and armies and leaders and how it all plays out in the Middle East and around the nation Israel, and powers from the north and powers from the east and Armageddon and all those kinds of things. So, yeah, I think absolutely specific fulfillment. You can't ignore that. That is the end of the story. And if you use the same rules of interpretation that led you to believe in the doctrine of justification and apply it to prophetic passages, you're going to come up with a premillennial, pre-tribulational view of the return of Jesus Christ. And we're responsible to proclaim that, to proclaim his glory.
1: 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Look for the series of articles titled, How to Prepare for Christ's Return. 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Now for the entire Grace to You staff, I'm Phil Johnson. Thanks for joining us today. 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And be back tomorrow as John MacArthur shows you how Old Testament prophecy can build your confidence that God will be faithful to keep all of his promises. It's another 30 minutes of unleashing God's truth, one verse at a time, on Grace to You.
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2: Friends, this is Janet Parshall. 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
2: Hi, friends. Welcome to In the Market with Janet Parshall. Thank you so much for spending the hour with us. Okay, roll up your sleeves, because this is one of those conversations that I love to remind us about that will cause us to think critically and biblically. And for the record, Your Honor, those are not mutually exclusive postures. In fact, if anything, it's a hand-in-a-glove fit. When you and I came to faith in Jesus Christ, professing Him as Lord and Savior and receiving what He had done for us at Calvary, not only was our heart was transformed, but our mind was renewed. And so often, we fail to recognize that heart and mind are part of the total picture of a maturing saint. And that cacophony of the marketplace of ideas that you heard at our opening is a reminder that that is exactly where we're called to go. Now, I've never once said that it was going to be easy or simple or safe. In fact, it is the antithesis of all of that. And I didn't tell you to go there. Jesus did. If you read in that wonderfully private, precious conversation between Jesus and His Father, in the upper room in John 17, why did God in His mercy and His love toward us give us permission to be a listener, a quiet observer in the conversation between Jesus and His Father? And He makes the declarative statement that my prayer is not that you take them out of the world, but that you protect them from the evil one. Sanctify them with thy word. Thy word is truth. So we're not to come out of the world. Yes, we're in, but not of it. But it means we don't huddle ourselves in caves and live a monastic experience until Jesus calls us home. What do we do with the salt and the light that we've been given? How do we influence and occupy until He comes? How do we seek the welfare of the city unless we go out there into that increasingly hostile culture? And that is exactly where we're called to go. Well, to tell you that I was excited and looking forward to this conversation would be a gross understatement. I think Natasha Crane is a marvelous biblical thinker. I love the way she knows the word, applies the word. I love the way she is a critical thinker. I love the way she role models her relationship with Jesus Christ. And I love the way that she is markedly countercultural, not just in the culture writ large, but sometimes cross currents with the church, capital C Universal, who gets rather entrenched in its dogma rather than solid doctrine. But Natasha speaks the truth in love all the time. And she has a brand new book out called When Culture Hates You. No, I have to laugh at that title because we talk about that all the time in this program. But listen to her subtitle, Persevering for the Common Good as Christians in a Hostile Public Square. Two words I want to extrapolate out of that subtitle. Number one, persevering. So get prepared. Natasha is going to encourage you both this hour and through her book to do just that. One foot in front of the other, stepping forward step by step, steadfastly into that public square. And number two, as Christians in a hostile public square. Uh-oh, there it is. The proclamation, it's not safe, it's not easy, it's not secure, but that is exactly where we're called to go. And when you think about it, none of that should come as a surprise. Weren't we told that this was going to be happening? Natasha, if you don't know, is a speaker, a podcaster, and the author of 5 books. She loves to equip us to think more clearly about holding to a biblical worldview in an increasingly challenging secular culture. She's been featured on radio and TV across the U.S. and Canada. She is a former marketing executive, which I think works well because she is marketing beautifully the message of the gospel. and an adjunct professor in the past. She now lives in Southern California with her husband and her children. Natasha, the warmest of welcomes. Kudos on another superb book. And I want to start exactly where the subtitle leaves us, which is A Hostile Public Square. I just made the declaration that we shouldn't be surprised. But yet there are a lot of people listening right now who are enjoying that somnambulistic state, which is why Paul hits us in the ribs and says, "Wake up, oh sleeper." Just how hostile is it out there?
8: Thank you, Jennifer, for the kind words. I really appreciate that. And you're right. There are some people who are still living in kind of that neutral world zone who haven't woken up to the reality yet of what's going on in the culture. But I find that increasingly Christians are looking around and saying, wait a second, things are really changing. I hear from Christians everywhere who are getting cut off by their family. They're getting cut off by their friends. They're losing their jobs. They're finding it hard to take a new job because they're being asked to agree to things that they don't agree with as a Christian. And so we're kind of having to take a look at things as Christians and say, well, where are we now? Because things have changed so rapidly in the last few years with fewer and fewer people identifying as Christians. And now the culture is not only not identifying as Christians, but they're looking at Christianity and saying, you're not just wrong, but you're evil in a lot of the things that you believe. Yeah. So yes, we should expect this. And as you alluded to earlier, you know, in John 15, Jesus said, if the world hates you, know that it has hated me before it hated you. If you were of the world would love you as its own. Yeah. So that kind of explains to us that if we're of the world, we're under the destructive rule of Satan. We are slaves to sin. But if we are children of God, then we are slaves to righteousness. And of course, we're going to be hated if we're practicing righteousness and exposing the darkness. And that's what we have to grapple with today.
2: Amen and amen. Early on in the book, you write about the fact, and you mentioned a couple of groups. You talk about Jehovah's Witnesses. You talked about Heaven's Gate, that particular cult. Curiosities, but not outright animosity toward these groups. Why the distinction for Christians?
8: Right. I think this is so important to understand. And I don't think I had fully processed it myself until I started writing this book. But there are lots of people who hold and lots of groups who hold values and views that are contrary to the popular consensus in all kinds of ways. And so you look at maybe, I talk about the Amish as well as another example of groups that kind of set themselves aside, and they have values that are very contrary to what culture loves today, but you don't see that hatred toward them. You don't see that kind of animosity toward the cult that keeps to itself, or to Jehovah's Witnesses who have different beliefs about the Bible but don't seek to influence the public square. And that's really the key point, that when you hold contrarian values to what is considered popular and acceptable, and you want to use those values to influence the culture, that's when the culture starts to hate you. If you just want to be kind of off on your own, if you want to be a cult, they might think you're weird. They might think you're backward. If you want to live like it's 1750 still, okay, fine. We're going to look at you a little strangely, but we're not going to hate you until you start bringing those values that are so opposed to what we believe in as a culture and start to influence us and start to say, we want our values to be reflected in the culture itself. And that's where Christians are, because we as Christians are actually called to use our contrarian values to shine light in the darkness, to influence the world around us.
2: And may it be. Let me pick up on that point exactly when we come back, Natasha. Natasha Crane's brand new book is called When Culture Hates You. And let me say again the subtitle, because it's so important. Persevering for the Common Good as Christians in a Hostile Public Square. It is a book written for our day and age and teaches us how to do just that, to persevere, to know how to act, and to be the salt and the light that God has called us to be. It is a superb book. You've heard me say it before about books that I find particularly impactful. In my classroom, this would be required reading. Back after this.

0: Hi, I'm Johnny Erickson Tada to tell you about a fascinating man we met in Brazil. Plácido was a successful painter who rendered beautiful works of art, but when he had a stroke, it ended his painting career. With the loss of his profession and no family to lean on for support, Plácido was forced to become homeless on the streets of Rio de Janeiro, where he became very discouraged. When he learned that our Wheels for the World team was in town, he was so happy to receive a wheelchair and a Bible. What's more, when he learned about my story and how I am able to paint with my mouth, despite my quadriplegia, it gave him such joy. He left our Wheels team beaming and smiling from newfound hope. Psalm 69 says, "Let all who seek God's help be encouraged, for the Lord hears the cries of the needy." You know, find out how you can serve with Wheels for the World and meet someone like Plácido by visiting johnnyradio.org.
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2: Trying to maintain God's acceptance is a full-time job for legalists, thinking of God as quick to judge rather than seeing God as a father who grants blessings to his children. 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But God's Word tells us that we are accepted by God through our acceptance of Christ, not through our human efforts. Christians will not experience God's severe judgment because Christ experienced judgment for us on Calvary. Hebrews 9:28 explains, "Christ was sacrificed once to take away the sins of many people. He has already paid the price for your sins to forgive you and to set you free."
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3: Jesus warned us, "If the world hates you, know that it has hated me before it hated you." 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Her brand new book is entitled When Culture Hates You. She is a national speaker, an author, a blogger, fabulous podcaster, by the way. And she has a marvelous writing and speaking ministry. And I want to pick up on exactly the point that you were making just before the break, Natasha. And that is, I asked what the distinction was, aside from the fact that the Lord told us that this was going to happen, that if we were aligned with Him and the world hated Him first, they're going to hate us simply by association and hopefully by our living authentic Christianity in our lives so that we're easily recognizable as belonging to Him. But I digress. Let me go back to the point that you just made. Here in Washington, D.C., where I'm situated, there are 535 members of Congress, and every single one of them has a set of values and a worldview. The 9 people sitting today at the United States Supreme Court all have a worldview. Every one of them has a set of values. Nobody wakes up in the morning and steps outside their little tent without having a grid through which they push all of their decisions, i.e. their worldview. So why are Christians held guilty as charged if we want to bring our values to the marketplace, where in Washington, I see people with antithetical values to the one I hold debating in the well of Congress, constantly trying to move their ideas through a political process? Why no animus there? Why animus toward us?
4: Well, culture represents what's kind of in vogue at any given time. Culture, in terms of how I use it in the book, is a term that refers to this is what is in vogue. This is what is okay and acceptable to believe today. So there is an overwhelming popular moral consensus out there about what is okay and what is not okay to believe. Now, when Christians start pulling back and saying, "I don't want to advocate for what's right. I don't want to advocate for my biblical values," a lot of times they have a misunderstanding really just about the nature of civics and what it means to be a citizen in a constitutional republic like that we're in. And so people start thinking, well, it's okay for those other people to try to legislate according to their values because that's not based in religion or that's not based in so-called Christianity, right? You shouldn't bring those values to bear in the public square. But that's just a misunderstanding of our government structure. There is no reason why a Christian, just like anyone else, should not be able to bring their values to bear in their voting, in their advocacy. That's exactly the way that things are supposed to work in a constitutional republic. We're not supposed to establish a state church that is protected by the First Amendment. The government's not going to force you to practice a specific religion. But people get that very confused with this idea of saying, well, you can't bring religious values out. And so that's why I think Christians get confused and secular culture gets confused, because they just don't understand some basic civics.
3: Yeah.
4: But we're not imposing values on anyone else any more than they're imposing their values on us by simply saying, this is what I believe and this is what I'm going to advocate for as a citizen in this society.
3: Yeah, absolutely agree. More importantly for us as the believer, we didn't get together in a conclave and decide, here's a bunch of good ideas. What we have is the transcendent, immutable Word of God, where He has given us this absolutely appropriate and eternal moral code. So it should cause us not to be embarrassed or hesitant about speaking truth to a culture that is decaying before us, a culture that may hate us and may hate those values. But if anything, they are not individualized. They were given to us by a great and glorious King, which should give us the sensitivity to know how to deliver it through a grace narrative, but the boldness to always deliver it.
4: Exactly. And I think that, unfortunately, in order to have that conviction that you're speaking about, that motivation to really advocate for what's true, you've got to be very convicted that the Bible is your authority, that God mm-hmm. has revealed Himself through His Word. And in one of my chapters, I have a chapter specifically on the perseverance aspect. How do you persevere in the midst of hostility? And I give a little acronym for that, that the first part of it, it's ACT, A-C-T. And the first part is know your biblical authority. That's the A. You're not going to persevere through hostility if you aren't fully convicted that the Bible mm-hmm. is God's word, that it's authoritative, that it does represent an objective standard, that we're not, like you said, we're just not subjectively coming up with, well, here's what I think we should do about this policy or that. We're saying we know objectively what God thinks about many of these things, and we're going to root our views in that. So you have to know your biblical authority before you're going to ever be motivated to act in the public square. Otherwise, you're just going to think, well, I'm on my own, they're on my own, who's going to break the tie? Well, God exactly. easily breaks the tie. As Christians, we have to remember that.
3: Amen. So linger with that acrostic for a bit. You talked about knowing your biblical authority. What's the C in the acrostic?
4: So the C is strengthen conviction. So once you're fully convinced that the Bible is God's word, then you need to be convicted that you have the right understanding of what God's word teaches. And I think a lot of Christians lack that. They might say, yes, I'm absolutely a Bible-believing Christian. I absolutely believe the Bible is God's word. But then they kind of waffle on some of these major topics when it comes to issues like abortion, for example. They kind of waffle because the world confuses them with various rhetoric and ways of presenting things, and they're not convicted that they understand fully what God's word says about that. So we have to get the confidence of knowing how to advocate rightly based on what the Bible teaches. And that takes study of what the Bible teaches, of course, but also studying the individual issues so that we understand this is what the Bible says, this is what the culture is saying, and this is where the disconnect is, so that mm-hmm. we have that conviction.
3: Amen. And then the T.
4: The T is for maintain tenacity. And how do you do that? How do you keep going despite what we're seeing? And I really think it comes down to resetting our expectations. One of the most frequent questions that I get asked when I speak is, how can we make people like us more? Or some variant of that. How do we speak truth so that people will actually like us when they're hearing it? And the answer is you can't. You cannot do that. Jesus said, like we've already talked about, that there's a very good chance that the world is going to hate you because you are not of the world. And so if we have this expectation that we need to really make sure people like us while we're speaking truth, we're never going to speak truth because yes. they're not going to like it. Mm-hmm. And when they don't like it, and when we're penalized for that in some way, professionally or personally, we're going to think we did something wrong. We're going to think that, you know what, they don't like me. I must have said this wrong, or maybe I shouldn't have said anything at all. And that is the wrong conclusion. All that follows from having the wrong expectations.
3: Amen.
4: And so we have to reset those expectations to know the culture is getting more difficult, and we have to be prepared for that.
3: Yes, indeed. I laughed when you talked about the most frequently asked question. I just can't quite imagine Paul going, as he's writing to the churches, what do I need to do to get people to like me more? That idea probably never crossed Paul's mind once. When we come back, we're going to continue our conversation with Natasha Crane. Let me tell you also that her brand new book, When Culture Hates You, is broken into two parts. The first is Understanding the Hate, and it's an excellent apologetic on where this comes from, where God puts government, why government exists in the first place, how to persevere, as she just noted. And then the second half is Pragmatics, how we respond to and persevere through today's most prominent charges. Back after this.
5: It's so easy today with so many different forms of stimulation coming in. Electronics, social media, TV. We can be bombarded with all sorts of news and information.
6: We are constantly being pulled in every direction. Hi, I'm Mark Gothier with Crew and Making Your Life Count. Tom Fraser says all that noise can slowly drain our focus and even affect our walk with God.
5: It can cause us to become very negative in our thoughts and our feelings. It can cause us to become angry or divided and hinder my walk with God. I think of a few years ago, one of the things that I had gotten involved in doing was fantasy football. And I loved that. But I realized nothing wrong with fantasy football, nothing wrong with watching some sports. But when I get so involved that I'm becoming angry and upset about things, this has taken over too much of the spot in my life.
6: He saw it in his own life. What started as simple entertainment began to stir frustration and take more space than it should.
5: It's not those things are wrong. And in the proper perspective, those are fine things to do. One of the things we decided we would do for that time was that we would not turn on the TV until we had spent some time with the Lord. And I found that it helped me be more fresh in my walk with the Lord. And in terms of just giving it priority to stop and pause and reflect and get away from some of the electronics that are in my life. Life on earth is temporary.
6: So he made a shift. Instead of starting his day with noise, he chose to begin with God and focus on what truly lasts.
5: It's provided a lot more peace. I don't talk to the TV nearly as much as I used to. And in the weariness and tiredness of life, come to the well and be filled by Jesus.
6: When you put God first, everything else finds its place. Find that kind of peace and focus at crew.org/life.
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3: When culture hates you, persevering for the common good as Christians in a hostile public. Brand new book by Natasha Crane. Absolutely fabulous, by the way. Please follow her through her blog and her podcast and her writing as well. I have a link, by the way, to her brand new book so that you can get a copy as well. This book is written for such a time as this because the culture is going to be increasingly more hostile against us as believers. And we're going to have to decide whether we're going to be truly stepping into the role as ambassador for Christ or whether or not we're going to retreat and be ashamed and closet ourselves and our faith, which nowhere in Scripture do we see permission to be able to do that. So this is about understanding the times in which we live, like the men of the tribe of Issachar, and knowing what we need to do. Natasha, there's so much I want to talk to you about, and this hour is going to absolutely fly by. Let me just ask you kind of to do a flyover, because in the subtitle, you use a phrase, common good, and that, for a lot of people, that's kind of cryptic. They don't understand when we say the common good, what we're meaning by that. Explain, if you would.
4: Yeah, it's a really important question, actually, because people can say common good and mean vastly different things. In fact, that term has been used for hundreds of years and has meant many different things. But I kind of hope to reclaim the term in this book for Christians, at least to understand what it should mean to us. So when we break it down, common just means the life that we share in common in some kind of community context. So for purposes of this book, I'm talking about at a country level, that commonality between us. And then the good is what people normally wish for their community. communities in terms of being able to thrive. So the common good just means what do we think is best for society, for our common life together in this country. And I do write it primarily with the United States in mind, though I know that it will be relevant to some other places as well, but that's the context for it. The important thing for Christians to understand is that anyone can throw this term around and say, well, it's for the common good, right? And make this claim. But if we are going to use the term according to something that is consistent with what the Bible teaches, we have to define good how God would define good. Mm-hmm. And that's really what I focus on in the book, is helping Christians understand before you get into any individual issues or you start talking about the political realm and some of the other things I tackle in the book, can we understand what it means to derive our understanding of good from what the Bible teaches based on God's perfect standards and what he has revealed? Other people are going to use it in different ways. We have to be really clear about what it should mean given God's standards.
8: Yeah, amen to that. And you do an excellent job of explaining that in the book. So you use the P word in your response. So let me go there. This is, boy, what a sticky wicket this is for so many in the church. You know, when you stop and you review what God did when he created his institutions, he starts with the family in a place of perfection. The next thing he creates is government. And the third thing he creates is the church. We will fight for our families. We defend the church. And we have to grab the smelling salts when we get to politics. Why is that?
4: I think that people have some very bad understandings of what politics is. And so everybody is bringing different baggage into the conversation. And sometimes if someone said, hey, I don't think that Christians should be political, if I were to ask them what they mean by that, I might agree with them. But if we're going to roll this back and say, well, what does it even mean to be political in politics? Very basic definition that I use in the book is that this is just the way that people living in communities make decisions about how we're going to live together. Mm-hmm. So if we're talking about this at a national level, we're talking about how should we as a country, how should we decide to live together? Should Christians have a say in that? Absolutely. Of course, why would we not have a say in that when we live under the form of government that we do, a constitutional republic? Christians throughout time have lived under many different forms of government. And so the question of how they would apply their faith to the common good in those settings, that's going to depend on those contexts. But for us in the United States, we absolutely as Christians have the opportunity, the right, the privilege to advocate for righteousness in the public arena, and that includes the political. So yes, when we get down to a basic definition of just understanding, well, this is what politics is, we should have no hesitancy about that. But people get really nervous about it because they're importing all kinds of meanings.
8: Exactly right. You know, I've said after decades in Washington that the political is simply the machine. It's how the sausage gets made. The end result is policy. Policy is predicated on worldview. Every person who comes to this town as an elected public servant has a particular worldview and an idea about what they want for the common good, as you just defined it earlier. And so there will be a myriad of approaches to try to push their common good worldview through the process of politics to get the public policy that they want. And so you can't have policy without politics, and politics is the machinery. Is it perfect? Absolutely not. We're east of Eden. Nothing is. But in our country, we have the power and the process that none of our brothers and sisters have globally. The power comes from the bottom up, not the top down. Thank you, Lord, for the wisdom you bequeathed our founding fathers to do just that. They had a king. They didn't want that anymore. They wanted that representative form of government that we've got. But somehow we find the process of politics such filled with anathema that we don't want anything to do with it. How do we put in place good public policy for the common good that upholds a standard of righteousness without having it getting pushed through the grid of politics? You can't have the one without the other.
4: That's exactly right. I think that a lot of the reason that Christians have been so hesitant to get involved in politics and to follow through on advocating for the right policies is coming down from a lot of Christian leaders. A lot of Christian leaders, especially coming off of this election season that we've been on, a lot of leaders have continually focused on the warnings about errors in political engagement. So I use this analogy in the book. It's kind of like a parent who's continually telling their child who's saying, hey, how do I ride a bike? Oh, well, you could fall off the bike. Okay, but how do I ride the bike? Well, your foot could go into the pedal and you could accidentally fall off and you could hurt something. They keep saying these are all the things that can go wrong. You can love your country too much. You can use power in bad ways. All of these errors, but we don't get to saying, but how should we engage in politics as Christians? And I think that that has really hurt the church.
8: And you tell us exactly how we should do that in your brand new book, When Culture Hates You, subtitled Persevering for the Common Good as Christians in a Hostile Public. As I noted, this conversation is going far too quickly. There's so much in the book, but if I piqued your curiosity, if I whetted your appetite a bit to know more about how to be an ambassador for Christ in the public square, then this book was written just for you. More with Natasha Crane right after this.

0: This is FEBC Today with Ed Cannon, the president of the Far East Broadcasting Company. I'm Wayne Shepherd. Good news coming out of Kyrgyzstan in Central Asia.
1: Kyrgyzstan's one of our newer countries, Wayne. 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
2: Your broadcast really makes me think. I feel that it has a very good influence on my character. I seem not to be so much irritated and angry. I never knew that that would be possible for me to have more understanding, to feel that much goodness within me. It's a great feeling. I will keep listening to you.
1: You know, our staff take no credit for testimonies like that from listeners. They give the credit to God because we are ambassadors of Christ, as though God were making His appeal through us. Our staff say it's not because of our competence, it's because of God's gift that people's lives are transformed. And when we hear testimonies like this, it encourages us to do more. And I'd like to take that application to your life today. Think about the change in that woman's life. Do you know someone who's angry and bitter, difficult to get along with? Are you an ambassador of Christ and knowing that their life can change because Christ implores us to be His ambassador with His message?
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3: 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The United Kingdom is moving toward a ban on social media for kids under 16. Supporters say it could help protect childhood. 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I'm Jonathan McKee, author of Parenting Generation Screen, with Plugged In by Focus on the Family.
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6: 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If you're joining us, the warmest of welcomes. We're having a fabulous conversation with Natasha Crane. She's a national speaker, an author, a blogger, and a podcaster who is passionate and very gifted when it comes to equipping Christians to think more clearly about holding to a biblical worldview in the midst of an increasingly challenging secular culture. She is a wonderful author, and her latest book is entitled When Culture Hates You, Persevering for the Common Good as Christians in a Hostile Public. Now, if you're just joining us, I'm glad you're here, and I want to encourage you. You haven't missed the first first half, just go to our podcast, wherever you find your favorite podcast. It's entitled In the Market with Janet Parshall. Download it, hear this hour in its entirety, or either of the 2 hours we do every day going back a full year. So then on your time schedule, in your convenience, you can listen. But don't miss this conversation. It is so apt and so timely for the days in which we find ourselves. Natasha, as I noted earlier, you divide the book into two parts. One is really giving us the background, helping to have this better understanding of the apologetic of Christians and their relationship both to the political process and pursuing the common good from God's perspective, predicated on His Word. The second half, as I noted, is a practicum about very pragmatic ways to look at some of the more contentious issues that are out there and how we can better contend for the faith, if I can borrow from our friend Jude for a moment. But I don't want to get to that pragmatic part. I could spend 2 hours talking to you about that or more, but let me just linger a little bit longer in the apologetic part, because you brilliantly unpack five very commonly heard objections of why Christians eschew the political process, from Christians shouldn't impose their views on other to Christians shouldn't be partisan. Break down some of those accusations, because I think if we can trim away the bramble bushes, we'll understand that being a mature Christian, serving the Lord with our heart, mind, and soul, involves intersection with the culture. I'm not quite sure how one evangelizes without that intersection. And when you get to the marketplace, one of the reasons for this program is we learn how people who don't yet hold a biblical worldview think, so we can engage them like Paul did in Acts 17. So break down some of those objections to us and really underscore why they're really straw man arguments at best.
7: Yeah, I think this is one of the most important chapters in the book, actually, where I go through these objections, because a lot of people have heard these things so often that they're almost like mantras. They're things mm-hmm. that we repeat that we don't think more deeply about. One of my favorite ones to address there is Christians shouldn't seek power. This has become this really common idea that it's bad to have power, and not to go off on a tangent, but that comes from all the neo-Marxist underpinnings of critical theory, that having power is somehow inherently wrong and it's oppressive. And that gets pushed over into the idea that, hey, we shouldn't be seeking power. That's a bad thing. But again, like we were talking about earlier, we have to step back and think of some definitions here. Power in and of itself is not bad. It's just the authority and ability to execute a governing role. So it can be used well, or it can be used poorly. So there's no reason that we should not want to seek the power to do good. We want to put people in power who are going to steward that power well. We can go deeper in that, but that's just kind of one that I think needs to be highlighted, because mm-hmm. it's so prevalent. Another one is that politics somehow harms our witness. Hear this a lot. People say, well, people aren't going to like us if we're advocating for biblical values in the public square. And if they don't like us, they're not going to want to hear the gospel. But in reality, we are called both to share the gospel, to make disciples of all nations, and we are called to be salt and light. It's a both and. And so if people don't like us when we're out there saying things about major important issues that are consistent with biblical truth, we're still doing what's right. And if they don't want to hear the gospel, that doesn't mean we did something wrong. It just means that they're not responding to it in the way that we might hope at a given time, but we allow God to work through that. And so we can't say, oh, it's going to harm our witness, and so therefore we shouldn't have said something. Another big one
6: Natasha, can I interrupt you? Forgive me, but yeah. Just on that point, because it's so important, and maybe it's a sensitivity that I have to my mission field here in Washington, D.C., what does that do when we say that Christians shouldn't get involved in politics because it harms our witness? What does that do to the brothers and sisters for whom God has called into the public square to serve in the political process? We are basically saying their ministry has no worth and value. I've talked to so many people on Capitol Hill who are professing believers. I can tell you they're standing room only in the weekly prayer meetings. I can tell you that the chaplain's office door is open constantly, where he's praying for people of both parties, because in the end, the ground is level before the cross. So when someone feels called to be a public servant, and God certainly didn't draw a ring around politics and government and say, don't have anything to do with it, particularly when he instituted it and it rests on his shoulders, but we're basically marginalizing those brothers and sisters who serve from dog catcher to president of the United States.
7: That's absolutely right. And also throughout history and all of the examples that we have before us. One of the things that I talk about in that chapter is that you can apply what I call the slavery test to any of these objections. And basically what that means is, think through an objection you hear like this. Say to yourself, Christians shouldn't have worked to end slavery because, and then fill in the objection. Would we ever say Christians shouldn't have worked to end slavery because politics harms our witness? I mean, I think we instinctively know today that we wouldn't say that, because we recognize in retrospect that those who advocated to end an evil institution were doing the right thing according to God. Whether or not anyone wanted to hear the gospel at the same time, that's irrelevant to whether or not we should have been advocating for what was right. So we recognize that when we look back in history and what people did at the time but when you apply it today, people, they start to get a little bit

0: in this country, in maternity homes, in rescue missions, in soup kitchens, the list goes on and on and on. Where would the world be if Christians hadn't decided to step forward, which I think is extremely important. So I thank you for breaking down some of those objections. When you get into the pragmatic part, you went right for the jugular, and I'm so glad you did. And you decided that you would write about Christian nationalism. I really take umbrage with this because it's a cudgel predominantly produced by the secular press when The Atlantic magazine decides to use it as a bludgeoning tool to silence people who hold biblical values from coming into the marketplace of ideas. That's one thing. But when the church, some in the church, swallow this hook, line, and sinker, that's a whole other problem. Talk to me about this.
1: Yeah, the Christian nationalism question is one that I wanted to include in this book because it is something that is driving a lot of resentment against Christians, a lot of hatred in a lot of cases, because it comes back to, oh, you Christians, you're imposing your values on others. And if you look at what the media says about this subject, that will call this dangerous Christian nationalism movement. It is theocratic, it is extreme, it is pervasive, it is anti-democratic. You hear all of these words and it drives this panic. But what it really is when you look at it, and there are hundreds of thousands of pages that mention Christian nationalism online, so there's no way to aggregate that in some kind of automatic way to look at how they're using it. But when you start sampling hundreds of these articles, which I did in the process of writing this book, and you actually look at what they're talking about beyond the headline. So when they're saying Christian nationalism, what exactly do they mean given the examples in the article? What you see 99 times out of 100 is that they're talking about Christian values being advocated for in the public square. That's all it is. Unpopular Christian values, I should say, according to what the Bible would teach. So if a Christian is pro-life, if a Christian is advocating against transgender surgeries for youth, for example, these kinds of things will be labeled Christian nationalism. So at the end of the day, it is very often a term that is simply used against any kind of movement to advocate for righteousness in the public square, for Christian values that are not consistent with the popular moral consensus. What they do, though, and this is kind of a trick that you have to watch out for, is that a lot of times they'll add in something that's actually problematic into the article or the other content that they're using. Mm-hmm. They'll show a sign that somebody's holding up that is cringeworthy, that makes you go, oh, well, no, that's nah. I don't want to be associated with that. But then they'll mix that in with all the things that are totally fine, that we should be advocating for what's right according to biblical values. And they packaged it all together as Christian nationalism. So then unsuspecting people see that and they think of it as like, oh, wow, there's this whole movement of crazy people who want to implement these values over the rest of society. And they say a lot of weird things. Sometimes they say some racist things. I mean, they package it all together as one big problem. In reality, that's not what it is.
0: Exactly. And this is where it is imperative we become good Bereans to really test all things. Yes. You know, you alluded to this in the book, and I laughed out loud because I wondered if it was the same thing that I had seen recently on one of the Alphabet Soup networks, where the host was pontificating and saying, you know, there's a national movement in this country where some people, believe it or not, some people don't even believe their rights come from government. They come from God. I mean, that's a whole movement sweeping the country. I thought, apparently she skipped high school civics that day. The word is inalienable, which means definitively rights don't come from government. They come from God. And in our democratic republic, we really and truly have the job of preserving, protecting, and promoting those rights already given to us by God, not granted to us by government. And yet what this anchor was trying to posit was the reality was that if you believe your rights come from God and not from government, ipso facto, you are a Christian nationalist. And then what happens is that's the parasitic opportunity for that to cause a whole infectious idea in the culture that says, if you believe that, well, then you must be a Christian nationalist. That's where we really need tough skin, do we not, to be able to deflect that and understand, wait a minute, I'm allowed in the public square to espouse what I believe, again, through a grace narrative without feeling that somehow I've rendered neutral my belief in biblical truth. Am I right on that?
1: Absolutely. Well said.
0: Let me take a break. Natasha Crane is with us. Her book is called When Culture Hates You. By the way, I would recommend every single book that Natasha has written. This one I waited for anxiously. It was worth the wait. It is superb. It does a marvelous job of teaching us how to persevere for the common good as Christians in a hostile public. Back after this.

Taking a job as a summer lifeguard while studying at university changed her life, and now it's saving others. Carlin Lonkarik was studying microelectronics in Canada, and it

0: got her thinking. How could those skills save people? When someone starts to drown, a lifeguard only has seconds to respond, reach out, and grab that person who went under. But the deeper the water, there's less light, and the only tool a lifeguard has to help is goggles. But those only help you see a few short feet. Carlin came up with a handheld sonar device she calls AquaEye. Now, first responders are putting it to use, saving the drowning when seconds count. Jesus once reached out and saved a drowning Peter when he began to sink. And it is only Christ who can save us, bringing us from death to life for eternity. So today, by faith, take his hand and trust in Jesus. I'm David Wolin at haventoday.org.
1: Hello, this is Paul Kennings. Stay tuned for a quick word that will touch your life. Faith comes by hearing, and hearing by the Word of God. So when it's a little faith, is that I only grab what I need out of the Bible like a buffet line when I go to eat in the buffet place. I just get what I like, and what I don't like, I leave there. So sometimes we come to God that way. You know, I don't mind doing this thing over here, but you asking me to go and do what? Love my wife unconditionally when she's acting like a knucklehead? No. God do what? Give you gifts from my income? I'm trying to pay my bills. See, what we do is we go to the Word of God like a buffet line. When life is difficult and God is taking his sweet old time, we do it like a buffet line. We only take what we want, and what we don't like, we just put it back, because God loves everybody. So when it comes to sexual issues, no. God understands my pain, and I can't wait. When it comes to money issues, I've got to do what I have to do. I can't wait. So we pick this verse. We do the best we can with that verse. And that's about it, because I'm doing the best I can. And God is saying, no, when you surrender to me, you have to follow me wherever I go. It doesn't matter if it's a lion's den. It doesn't matter if it's the cross. It doesn't really matter if I take you and put you in situations where you're like Peter in the back of a dungeon. It doesn't really matter if you're like Paul, shipwrecked 3 times, beaten 5 times, 39 lashes. Are you serious? How can you love me, Christ, and put me in that? Sufferings of this present time, Paul would say, don't compare to the glory to be revealed. Didn't matter if God fixed his situation. Didn't matter if God solved the problems that he faced. It mattered most that he trusted God in the storm.
2: For more information on today's topic or other helpful resources, log on to powerwalkministries.org.
3: In her latest book, When Culture Hates You, Natasha Crane writes in 2 sections. Part one is understanding the hate, and we've taken some time to discuss that and the background and really good biblical apologetics on this, so we understand what God means by the common good and what his word compels and directs us to do. The second half, as I noted earlier, is a practicum. It's responding to and persevering through today's most prominent charges. And she offers 5 views, the view from the mainstream media, the view from secular social justice activists, the view from pro-choice activists, the view from transgender activists, and the view from the sexual revolution. At the end of every one of those challenges, she offers us quick responses. In other words, how you can contend when confronted by some of these objections. And then she does something else, because remember, the subtitle contains the idea of the common good. She offers us in every one of those challenges actions for the common good. So very much hands-on, very much pragmatic. So let me walk through a little bit of this, Natasha, and let me go to the idea about sexuality, because the only people apparently saying no, or more to the point, the only institution saying no to outright licentiousness and perversion is the church. And then we're the old fuddy-duddies, and if it feels good, do it. And the sexual revolution in the 60s makes it look like a church picnic to what's happening today. So how do we respond when people say that Christians are, in fact, the bigots here? We're not allowed to say anything about what's going on. Radical redefinition of marriage, polyamory, the list goes on and on and on. We don't even need to tick off the perversions, but I think the first chapter of Romans does a really good job on that. But how do we respond when people say, well, you're just being a hateful bigot?
4: Well, I think one of the best questions that you can always ask, and this comes from Greg Kokel in his book Tactics, very, very well known mm-hmm. for this, is saying, well, what do you mean by that? When somebody says that, they can mean a lot of different things. They might just be repeating a phrase that they've heard in culture from other people. They might have a very specific meaning or a bad experience that they've had themselves. So ask them, what do you mean by that? What makes me a bigot? And that's when you can better respond to someone, because you can respond to specifically what they're thinking about. And a lot of times, it comes down to the idea that a person's sexuality is their identity. This is a foregone conclusion. It is a presupposition in our culture today. And I go through a whole history in that chapter to explain how we got to that point. But that is the point that we're at, that people believe that sexuality is the same as identity. So we have to understand that's where it's coming from. When people think that we hate those who identify as LGBTQ, they think that because they're assuming that the person is their sexuality. So if you disagree with their choices when it comes to sexuality, you are basically attacking them as a person. Now, of course, as Christians, we know that you are not your sexuality, that you are a human being who is made in the image of God. You have a nature and a design of gender and sexuality from God that is designed for our flourishing, but that doesn't mean that your sexuality is your identity. These are different things. And so we have to understand what people mean by bigot. We have to understand why they think we're hateful, because it's based in this idea that your sexuality is the same as the person. And then we have to try our best to explain, as I try to help people do in that chapter, this is how you might say to someone, well, this is what I believe as a Christian, and the person's sexuality is not the same as the person. That doesn't mean that when you explain it from a Christian perspective, they're going to say, oh, wow, now I understand. I don't hate you. I think you're wonderful. The purpose of doing all this is not necessarily to get to that point. You would hope that that happens, but a lot of times that's not going to happen. You do your best to plant the seed, hope that others come along and water it, but to try to correct those incorrect understandings in culture.
3: Yeah. Amen to that. Natasha, I've thought after being in this town for decades that we need a radical redefinition of victory. I think victory now is not the win-loss vote count in the Hill. Victory is defined in our obedience in showing up. And I think that if we can posit it that way, particularly because Matthew 24 and 25 tells us, look, it's going to get worse. And I say that understanding the truth of Scripture, but not as a license to retreat. And I think for some people, particularly when you identify the continual growing, mounting hostility in our culture, some people use that as an opt-out clause. Does Scripture give us permission to do that?
4: No, not at all. And I think that you're so right that so many people are just wanting to kind of throw their hands up because they see that everything is getting worse and worse. And they say, well, I don't need to vote, or I don't need to get involved in things because, you know, God's going to fix it in the end. It's going to get worse until then. I don't have responsibility. But it's exactly what you said. It's about obedience. It's about doing what we're called to. Jesus said to go and make disciples of all nations. That doesn't mean just helping people understand who Jesus is. Once they understand who Jesus is, there are going to be a whole lot of truths that flow from that. There are truths that underlie it, and there are truths that flow from it. And so we can't just think that it's just about that personal decision that we're in Jesus that we're trying to get people to. Yes, of course, we want to share the gospel with them and get them to that decision of having a saving relationship with the Lord. But once they do, we have to understand that there are all kinds of implications for how we live out that faith and how we are to be the salt and light in culture, to expose the unfruitful works of darkness, as Ephesians 5:11 says. So we can't just give up because we don't see the results that we're hoping to achieve. We have to be obedient and let God do the rest.
3: Yeah. Amen and amen to that. Let me just as an example, so people understand it. By the way, I love A, your discernment in identifying the objections, and B, you give us the practical hands-on approach on how to engage someone who espouses that objection. So it really is a kind of practice situation where you can determine ahead of time. Now, when I get asked this question, how do I respond? And as you noted earlier, Greg does a wonderful job of teaching us that sometime answering a question with a question is a great way to start, and you teach us how to do that in the book. But the second part is equally as important. So, for example, in this idea of the sexual revolution, you talk about actions for the common good, seven ways to shine your light through the protection of children. I love that. So give us an example. For example, in the sexual revolution, what can I do? Because the other issue is the enemy loves to whisper in our ear, you're powerless. There are giants in the land. You're just a grasshopper. You can't do anything. You take an antithetical response. For example, what are some things I can do to protect my children?
4: Well, one of the things that you can do is you can find out about the pornographic and otherwise sexualizing content that is in a lot of local schools. There are a lot of different movements who are out there who are working to get those books out of the public school system. And those books are designed, and I talk a lot about this in that chapter, those books are designed to liberate children sexually, not just to expose them to ideas for acceptance, but to actually get children involved sexually. So being involved with your local school is one of the biggest things that you can do.
3: That from a mama from California, by the way. At the end of the book, you write, I felt the weight of evil in the world more so than ever before. Why? And did that make you discouraged?
4: I felt the weight of the world and its evil because after spending months immersed in content produced by the world to understand why they hate us, I realized just how much in rebellion against our creator that the world really is. Yep. It's all about self-rule. And I realized that at the end of the day, it's not us they hate so much, it's God.
3: Amen.
4: And we're just his messengers. But we can't get discouraged because we have an urgent, urgent need to be light in that darkness and to do what God has called us to.
3: And Natasha, what a excellent summary statement. And I have to tell you, I've said often to my friends listening.
5: For American Family News, I'm Robert Thornton. At a press event with NATO Secretary General Mark Rutte, President Donald Trump was asked about Democratic Socialist victories in New York last night.
6: Well, they're going radical left. They're going, really, you know, you talk about the Democrat Socialists. You took really, it's really communist. That's these people. I watched that woman last night. That's not a socialist. I know socialists. That's a, that woman is a communist. And, you know, what they don't say is that I was 16-0 last night. But mine were a little more boring, a little more mainstream. They were Republican conservatives.
5: Trump said he was surprised to see Dan Goldman get beat, as he is very liberal, and that when they go more liberal than Dan Goldman, they are in Never Never Land. Some Democratic Socialists have said that Hakeem Jeffries and Chuck Schumer are next after the wins by their candidates. Former New York Democrat Governor David Patterson does not think they will be successful.
7: But I don't think that's actually going to happen. Because when these situations occur, they are so compelled to cherish their victory that I think they stop working as hard as they did to achieve it. Mm-hmm. So I don't think they'll be able to take either of those representatives out.
5: NATO Secretary General Mark Rutte talked about Iran at his meeting with President Trump today.
8: I really want to make clear how important it is what you are doing on Iran. This is, first of all, about the nuclear capability Iran was basically getting its hands on. And that would have been a threat to the region.
5: Rutte also unveiled what he called the Trump Trillion, as he credits President Trump with helping push European allies to boost defense spending. The president was also on Capitol Hill today for a strategy session with Senate Republicans. Fox's Jared Halpern reports.
9: President Trump emerged from a closed-door lunch with top Senate Republican leaders, suggesting a unified front.
10: I think we had a really great meeting, and we're very proud of the party. We like our leader. We like everybody really in the room. I don't like a few people, but that's okay. I think you know who they are.
9: The president has endorsed some primary challengers over incumbent Republican senators and is pushing GOP leaders in the Senate to eliminate the filibuster and pass new voter ID legislation. Senate Majority Leader John Thune says there are not the votes to do that or to pass the Save America Act. At the White House, Jared Halpern, Fox News.
5: Public libraries and book editors are scrubbing the country's history of its Christian foundation as we approach its 250th anniversary, according to a report from a conservative publisher. More from AFN's Steve Jordahl.
11: At the same time, young readers are getting plenty of revisionist, woke DEI titles in their summer reading lists. That's the finding of a study from Brave Books called The America 250 Faith Gap. Neurosurgeon and conservative author Dr. Ben Carson says liberal educators are keeping students in the dark.
12: A lot of people really don't understand the role of faith in our country, and they say, we're not a faith-based country. I wonder if those people have read our founding document, the Declaration of Independence.
11: The report looked at more than 300 books listed on more than 25 publicly available reading lists and did not find a single title that addressed faith, religious liberty, or Christianity's role in the founding of the United States. Carson says that's a grave omission.
12: Our rights come from our Creator. Very cogent. It's a fundamental part of our foundation.
11: He recalls one story that stood out to him as a kid. It was about George Washington during the French and Indian War, where he was the only courier that was not shot and killed during a particular battle. An Indian chief came to Washington years later just to tell him,
12: I'm an expert marksman, and I shot you 17 times, and my men shot you. And pretty soon I tell them, stop shooting at this man who's protected by the great spirit above. That used to be in all of our history books before it became politically incorrect and they wanted to take it out.
11: I'm Steve Jordahl.
5: Stocks are mostly lower today. The Dow was up 182. The S&P shed 7. The NASDAQ dropped 110. West Texas Intermediate crude was down to about $70 a barrel. We've run out of time for this newscast. 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
14: 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Lift up a song to Him who rides through the deserts. His name is the Lord, exult before Him. Father of the fatherless and protector of widows is God in His holy habitation. That was Psalms chapter 68, verses 4 and 5. 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
3: 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Thanks so much for choosing to spend the next hour with us. 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
3: Hi, friends. Welcome to In the Market with Janet Parshall. Ooh, did you hear the cacophony out there? And the marketplace of ideas, that is exactly where Jesus told us to go, out there into that muck and mire and mess where good is called evil, evil is called good, and the world seems to be turned upside down. But that's where we're supposed to go, right? Jesus' prayer, John 17, my prayer is not that you take them out of the world, but that you sanctify them with thy word. Thy word is truth. But in that marketplace of ideas, there's also a literal marketplace, a job, work. And boy, if there were ever an area where I think Christians are confused, it's in the area of work. Some of us think that work is a blessing. Other of us think that work is a curse, that that's something that we've done because of the fall of man. Well, I would lovingly challenge that by saying I think Adam and his wife Eve had a job in the garden. They were to tend that garden before sin took over and they had to walk out. They were still working when they walked out. But they were working in a place of perfection. So I see work as a blessing, by the way. In fact, I see it as a calling. I see it as a mission field. If you're like a lot of people growing up and you used to hear these sermons in church, you thought a mission field was a foreign zip code somewhere. The land between your two feet is your mission field. So when you go to work, is Jesus your partner? Do you honor and glorify him in the work that you're doing? And oh, by the way, in case you woke up this morning, in case you hadn't heard, we're battling an invisible enemy globally. It's caused a timeout on the American economy, the global economy, more to the point. And there are all kinds of people now who are filing unemployment. And it'd be very easy to say the glass is half empty, but maybe the glass is half full. Maybe this is an opportunity for you to take this timeout and to really understand how God is giving you an opportunity to seek out a career of consequence. We're going to talk about how you can fast start that track, a career of consequence. And boy, do we have a fabulous teacher. Fred Sievert is with us. He happens to be the former president of New York Life Insurance Company. That is, if you're counting, not a Fortune 500, a Fortune 100 company. And this is a man who absolutely is serving the Lord. He has the most fascinating life story from Detroit all the way to being in one of the best boardrooms in America. It's a fabulous story. So we're going to get lots of help on how we can find a Christ-centered advice for entering or re-entering the workforce. But Fred, the warmest of welcomes. You're giving me something I can't give back. It's an hour of your time. It's an irreplaceable treasure. So I don't take this gift lightly, and I thank you so much for it. But your personal story, which you wrote about one of your other books, is absolutely fascinating. And I'd like to do, if we can, a short conversation so my friends begin to understand the curriculum vitae of our professor. You started out in Detroit. You started out as a teacher. What led you first and foremost to wanting to be a teacher?
21: Well, I always had a, and by the way, thank you for having me, Jan. I appreciate the time on your show.
3: Thank you.
21: I always had my passion in life, even, you know, when I first graduated from college, has really been to impact the lives of other people and do it while serving the Lord. And so teaching seemed to be a really good path. But the problem was that was post Vietnam War time, and there were just a glut of teachers on the market. I was getting pink slipped every year, and I felt, you know, maybe there's another path I can go. Go in, and with my math background, and one of my financial gifts really is, or one of my spiritual gifts is financial acumen, I decided to try the actuarial profession. And that's what sort of led me into the insurance business.
3: Wow. Well, and you got a master's degree, did you not?
21: Yeah. Yeah. Then while I was teaching, I did teach for 7 years, and I went on to get a master's degree in statistics. And that helped. That was kind of providential as well, because a lot of the actuarial work is statistical and analytical. So I was pretty well prepared for entering the actuarial field.
3: Wow. It's amazing. But what I'm most impressed with is your perseverance, the way you, if I can put it this way, Fred, kind of kept your hands open. So God leads you into the classroom. You understand you can make more money if you get a master's. When you're getting your master's degree, you begin to understand that you do have a great deal of acumen with statistics and actuarial field. This opens the door for you to get involved in insurance, but it's a long way, one would presume, from the classroom to the boardroom. You kept going, though, in this direction.
21: Yeah, you know, I mean, when we talk about my current book, you introduced it beautifully. I've always relied on the Holy Spirit to guide me and direct me in the workplace. You know, one of the chapters in my new book is Jesus as a Workplace Partner.
3: Yes.
21: And, you know, I felt really very blessed and took on new challenges, went through a number of promotions as I managed more and more people. Some of my leadership skills played through, which was another one, I think, of my spiritual gifts. And ultimately, it led to the presidency of the company. But, you know, that wasn't the end of the story, because I really had a lifelong dream of pursuing my spiritual education and development much more fully.
3: Wow. So, Fred, tell me something about your spiritual development. Your business acumen is self-evident. It just screams loudly, and it's extremely impressive. But you also just gave reference to the fact that you're always under the guidance of the Holy Spirit. When is there a place and point in your life where you can say, this is where I really went deeper in my relationship with Christ?
21: Well, it started really at a very young age. And what's interesting about my testimony is I was not raised in a typical worshiping family. You know, we didn't go to church very often. My parents believed in God, but, you know, I didn't get the benefit of all the rich biblical stories. But what happened to me is, and this was in the 60s when I was a young kid, I was 12 years old, and I had what I call in my first book a mystical adolescent experience. Where my parents were both working. They both worked two jobs. You know, we were a lower income family, lower middle income family. And I was in my bedroom at age 12, contemplating some ideas that were pretty theological, although at the time I didn't think they were.
3: Good. Oh, you're excellent. Thank you. I don't want you to rush this story. And thank you for being sensitive to the clock. We bow in submission to the clock around here. So thank you for that, Fred. Let me take a break. This is going to be a fabulous conversation, not only because you get to hear the testimony of a very successful businessman who followed the Lord, but he's also written a wonderful book, a timely book for our day, Fast Starting a Career of Consequence. Back after this.

0: What happens when desire goes unchecked? Hi, I'm Rob West with another Faith and Finance Minute. In 1 Kings 21, King Ahab had power, wealth, and a palace, yet he became consumed by one vineyard he did not own. When Naboth, the owner of the vineyard, refused to sell it, Ahab sulked and he refused to eat. But the story didn't end there. Ahab's wife Jezebel arranged Naboth's murder so he could take what he wanted. That's the danger of coveting. Coveting tells us peace is one possession away. It turns our eyes from God's provision to someone else's portion and blinds us to the truth that none of it belongs to us in the first place. When we embrace the truth that God owns it all, envy loses its power to promise what only God can provide. 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
2: A news account told about a brother and sister in England who spent 40 years trying to find each other. Then recently they discovered they lived only 300 yards apart. According to the brother Ken, he had walked past her home several times, but never knew she lived there. Many people seek God in a similar way. They search various alternatives only to find God has been waiting right beside them the entire time. Jesus said in Matthew 7, verse 7, "Ask and it will be given you. Seek and you will find. Knock and it shall be opened unto you." God is there. Read his book, the Bible, and let him reveal himself to you right where you are today.
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3: 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Wow, I tell you what, a timely conversation. I am thrilled to be able to spend the hour with Fred Sievert. He is the past president of New York Life Insurance Company, a Fortune 100 corporation, but he's also a marvelous author. And his new book goes right to the heart of where a lot of you are right now. COVID's caused a timeout in your life. And by the way, God hasn't left you or forsaken you, and his good and perfect plan is still there, right there for you. And maybe this is a reset for you. So the book that he's written is called Fast Starting a Career of Consequence. And the subtitle is wonderful: Practical, Christ-Centered Advice for Entering or Reentering the Workforce. And the foreword was written by Kevin Palau, by the way, and that's part of Luis Palau's ministry. So, Fred, bless you for being so sensitive to the music, because I was asking about your relationship with the Lord, and you talked about not a really kind of stereotypical Christian household, but when you were 12, there was this experience, and you were just getting into the experience, and I'm so glad you didn't rush it. If you'd be so kind to pick up your story from there.
4: Yeah, I was home alone, and I was on my bed laying down, and I was contemplating questions that I didn't think were all that theological, but it proves out that they were. You know, things like, who is this guy Jesus? How does something get created from nothing? Is God always here with me? Will he always be with me in the future? Questions like that. And I felt myself, I mean, I wasn't sleeping, I wasn't hypnotized, but I definitely felt myself in the presence of God. I was kind of lifted up almost in an out-of-body experience off the bed and getting this sense that I was being held by God. He wasn't answering my questions, but what the communication I got was, the answers will come in time. And yes, I will be with you always. And that was it. It lasted for maybe a minute, but it changed my whole life because I was so convinced I was in the presence of God. And I tried to recreate that again. I managed to do it one other time, but only one other time. And what's interesting, Janet, that gave me an enduring faith and really a burning desire to learn more. And so what happened that was very interesting is many years later, 40 years later, or even longer, I was in divinity school at Yale, and in a medieval theology class, and I'm reading St. Augustine's Confessions. He had exactly the same experience. He had it twice, and he couldn't recreate it. So it was almost as if God was speaking to me over 17 centuries, you know, that this happened to you know, one of the spiritual greats in the past. So, you know, what's interesting also is I found out, I told that story the first time someone asked me about it at a church leadership meeting with about 20 other people in the room, and two of the other people in the room said that they had almost the identical experience. One was a minister, one was a lay leader. And, you know, I came to the conclusion that God was giving me this as a gift because he knew that I'd be in lay leadership in the future and that I'd be working for Christ in the future. And it was just a remarkable experience. It's the very first story in my first book because I just thought it was that important.
3: Wow. It is such a powerful story, but you skipped over something. I want to go back because I want our friends to understand that this man who starts out, humble beginnings, in the classroom, working his way to the boardroom, you take an early retirement, Fred, and at 59, note this, 59, you enter Yale Divinity School. You say it's a two-year course. It actually took you 4 years to do it. You know, if you take an early retirement, I'm guessing you probably had a pretty good parachute and you could have played golf the rest of your life. You didn't. You decided to go to divinity school. Why?
4: I did. It really was a lifelong dream of mine. And I felt now's the time. There were enough circumstances around the situation that I felt now is the time. If I don't do it now, I'm not going to do it. And so, you know, I really wanted to enhance my spiritual education and development. I wanted to do a deep dive on the Old Testament and the New Testament. You know, I feel I missed some of that as a child, even though I had been involved with churches ever since then. And I'll tell you a funny story. At age 59, I was leaving my home in Connecticut to go to Yale for my first day in class. And I'm carrying my book bag, and my adult daughter, Heidi, is visiting us. And as I'm walking out the front door, she yells out, "Dad, play nice with the other kids, and don't forget to share." You know, here's the interesting thing, though, Janet. It's funny, but it was profound because it actually was the case that I was sharing my life story. My first book was about 31 personal encounters with God, and I was sharing all those stories. And when you share those stories, you give other people permission to share their story. So I heard a lot of stories, not only in divinity school, but after I wrote the first book.
3: And that's so exciting. So it was a mission field. So divinity school actually becomes a mission field, which I think is absolutely fabulous. Well, I want to dive into this because here you are, this blessed, very successful businessman, as I noted before, not a Fortune 500, a Fortune 100 company. But hey, I saw the movie Wall Street. I heard Gordon Gekko. He told me that greed was good. How do you take Jesus into the boardroom?
4: Well, you know, one of the chapters in the book is Jesus as a workplace partner. Mm-hmm. And really, that's really all about exercising your spirituality, calling on the Holy Spirit. You know, the verse that I quote in the lead into that chapter is Matthew 11:28-30, which is, come to me, all you who are weary and burdened, and I will give you rest. Take my yoke upon you and learn from me, for I am gentle and humble in heart, and you will find rest for your souls. For my yoke is easy and my burden is light. Imagine that, the imagery of being yoked to Jesus. And,
3: yes. And
4: that's exactly how I felt every day that I was at work, and I called on the Holy Spirit very often, multiple times a day, to give me answers to difficult issues I was facing and give me the right things to say.
3: So when we come back, because I think this is such a profound point, Fred, if we want to really seek that career of consequence, why is what you just said important for us? We'll hear the answer to that when we get back.
5: This is Viewpoints with Kirby Anderson. I've talked about the male crisis in previous commentaries, but it is encouraging to find an op-ed in USA Today by an author who begins by quoting a feminist. Nicole Russell quotes a feminist who concluded, "If civilization had been left in female hands, we'd still be living in grass huts." Men are not optional, even though the current culture has made them feel that way. She observes that a culture that repeatedly devalues men should not be surprised when so many struggle to find purpose, confidence, and direction. To quote C.S. Lewis, "We make men without chests and expect them virtue and enterprise. We laugh at honor and are shocked to find traitors in our midst." She points to a recent New York Times discussion on a podcast in which the participants lament that young men are in crisis and don't find any encouragement from the left. Therefore, they head to the far right, who are welcoming them with open arms. While that may be overstated, the direction is clear. Why spend time with liberals or even vote for liberals if they refer to your masculinity as toxic? Speaking of toxic, I would recommend the book by Nancy Piercy, The Toxic War on Masculinity. 3 years ago, I interviewed her on her book and appreciated her sound biblical perspective. She discovered that men who attend church regularly shatter all the negative stereotypes. They're more loving to their wives, more emotionally engaged with their children than any other group in America. They're less likely to divorce and less likely to commit domestic violence. Men are essential unless you want to live in grass huts. They need to be encouraged and can find that encouragement in the church. The first step is to get men back to church. I'm Kirby Anderson, and that's my point of view.
6: Go deeper on topics like you just heard by visiting pointofview.net. That's pointofview.net.
7: Hi, I'm John Sorensen, president of Evangelism Explosion International, and you're listening to Share Life Today. When interviewing Olatan Lamech, EE's national director for Malawi, he shared with me something that every pastor and church leader needs to hear.
8: Though people are in churches, but they still need the gospel. So this is pushing us that we should really equip people so that they can share gospel to people, and even those who are in churches, they need the gospel.
7: You know, it's true. Sometimes we assume that because someone attends a church, they understand how to have a personal relationship with Jesus. But it's not always the case. And that's why sharing the gospel is so important, even inside our churches. So have conversations with the people around you. Make sure to ask spiritual questions and listen carefully. And as God gives you the opportunity, share the gospel with them and watch God work. If you need help getting started, we have resources. Visit sharelife.today.
3: What a privilege to spend time with Fred Siebert. He is a man who has so much to say about so many things, but he's led by example, and he's led by following Jesus, by the way, becoming the president of New York Life Insurance Company, a Fortune 100 company, and then going to divinity school at 59. I just love this. And now becoming a wonderful author and really encouraging people. He just never stops. And that's part of his life's mission, by the way. He doesn't feel that you should be stopping. I bet Fred and I are graduates of the same school of thought that says, you read God's word, there is no retirement plan. It's called death. If you're still alive, there's still something that God would like you to do. And Fred certainly subscribes to that. So Fred, I want to go back to what you said before. I was thinking, I never thought about this before. This is really a great moment for me. I was thinking during the break. If you think about a yoke, it's that big, heavy instrument that you would tie the ox together to be able to pull your cart. It's cumbersome, it's bulky, but it's part of work, and it's the only way that the farmer can carry the wagon or pull the plow, and it's an instrument that helps facilitate your work. So if I'm going to be yoked to Jesus in my work, that there's so many concepts, there's so many ways you can unpack that and say, how do I do my work effectively if I'm not yoked to him? And as you just pointed out, his yoke is easy and his burden is light. That's a marvelous picture. And it underscores why when I get up in the morning, I better not go to work without him, because I'd rather have a two oxen pull than a single oxen pull.
4: Yeah, it's a very important concept. The first chapter in my new book is about identifying your spiritual gifts and utilizing them in the workplace. And I think it's in the first chapter because I think it's probably the most important chapter of the book, because I really think people need to understand what their gifts are and then find ways to utilize them. I use myself as an example of, you know, what my gifts are and how I use them in the workplace in the book. And then I also, fortunately, a gentleman named Darren Shearer who's at Houston Baptist University, developed the spiritual assessment tool, which a lot of churches use, and he allowed me to put that in the book as an appendix. So I ask people to do that. First of all, let's understand what your spiritual gifts are, and then let's use them in the workplace. But most importantly, and there are other chapters on this, is the importance of prayer. It's not an exaggeration, Janet, to say I prayed probably at least 10 to 15 times a day while I was in the workplace.
3: Wow.
4: And it's interesting because when I first went into teaching and was going to church then, but I really felt like prayer was something you do on Sunday, you worship. But really, when you think about it, most humans are spending at least half of their waking hours in the workplace. And if you really believe the Holy Spirit dwells within you, which I do, he's there to give me guidance and to give me the words to say. And I relied on that significantly. I mean, my prayers every day were often very short. They weren't about, hitting a sales goal, hitting a profit goal, getting a promotion, a good bonus. It was none of that. It was all about being a good role model for my employees and my colleagues and making decisions of integrity and getting guidance from the Holy Spirit. And that's what it was all about. And you can imagine when you're running a company that big, and at that time they had 65,000 employees and agents in 12 countries. I was facing difficult decisions every day. So, like I said, you've got to ask for the Holy Spirit for guidance. I often say, Lord, I don't know how to deal with this. You're going to have to get me through it. And the other thing I learned from a Catholic priest, his name is John Ricardo, who worked in mission work and serving and pastoral care for people in crisis. And he said he had this great short prayer. I just love it. He said, I'd often be on the phone with somebody calling me in crisis. And I would say, Lord, I can't, you can, please do. That was it. That was it. But what a great, you got to believe that you're going to get some answers to that. And he definitely does. So, it's just the power of prayer and calling on the Holy Spirit is really throughout this book. And even though the first five chapters are on biblical principles in a workplace, and the next 10 are on these tips that I developed for fast starting a career, it's all integrated. It's in the biblical chapters, biblical principle chapters. I talk about the workplace and how I and how others can utilize their gifts and utilize these biblical principles in the workplace. And then in the 10 chapters on tips on fast starting your career, I talk about the biblical principles there. So there's really a lot of scriptural references throughout the book. And I think it's that integration that's so important. My own gifts, included, as I said, a strong faith and this financial acumen. But the fact that I could combine in this book my faith and my business experience is what got me really excited about writing it. Because the first two books I wrote were really mostly about my faith, which was great. And it impacted a lot of people. But this one is particularly providential as well.
3: Yes.
4: Because initially I was going to just call it practical Christ-centered advice for entering the workplace. But then it came to me that I should say re-entering the workplace because of COVID-19. And I had, at the time I did that, at the time I changed the subtitle, COVID-19 hadn't even hit yet.
3: Wow.
4: And that's why it was so providential, because so many people are now going to be re-entering the workplace and even reimagining what their future is.
3: And back after this.
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9: My adolescence was marked by fear of failure and anxiety. Still, I felt a calling toward an unusually dangerous and demanding career, overseas missionary work in a foreign country. My father was a missionary's kid and spent his childhood in China, so I knew what I was getting into. My Aunt Hilda was brutally murdered by rebels when she was just 16 years old, and I knew the same thing could happen to me. But my parents prayed that some of their children would grow up to work in missions. Their prayers were answered on October 23, 1956, when I sailed off for the Philippines, exactly 45 years after my aunt's death. A few years later, my sister Millie joined me. Through collaborations with publishers and educators, I developed a Sunday.
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12: Now, salt in the Bible speaks of life. The life of the Lord Jesus. The Bible says, have salt within yourselves. Jesus said in Matthew chapter 5, you are the salt of the earth. And salt speaks of the saving, purifying, sanctifying life of the Lord Jesus Christ. It speaks of vitality. And so what we find here is that we're to present the Lord Jesus Christ, number one, in purity, number two, with integrity, and number three, with vitality.
11: Welcome to Love Worth Finding, featuring the timeless biblical teaching of pastor and author Adrian Rogers. One of the reasons why Jesus Christ was considered an incredible communicator was his use of practical illustrations and how he incorporated everyday examples into his messages. The way Jesus describes the church as salt speaks of its healing, preserving, and purifying properties. There are also biblical connotations for leaven and honey, and it's important to understand them so that we can beware when situations arise. If you have your Bible, turn now to Leviticus chapter 2, look at verse 11, as Adrian Rogers begins part one of Salty Saints.
12: Take God's word, please, and turn to Leviticus chapter 2 with me for a moment, if you will. Leviticus chapter 2, and as you're finding it, and when you find it, look up here and let me tell you a wonderful secret about how to understand the Bible, the Word of God. Learn this, the key to understanding the Bible is the Lord Jesus Christ. All of the Bible is about the Lord Jesus Christ, not just the New Testament, all of it is about the Lord Jesus Christ. Jesus Christ is in the Bible from Genesis to Revelation. He's there in prophecy. He is there in type. He is there in illustration. Somewhere, somehow, standing in the shadows, you'll find Jesus. Jesus is the hero of the Bible. It is about Him. This is a hymn book. It's about the Lord Jesus Christ. If you read the Bible and you don't see the message of Jesus, you need to reread the Bible. Now, that is true about the Levitical offering especially. And today we're going to talk about the meal offering. Now, the meal offering is called here the meat offering, but it doesn't mean flesh. It just simply means food or food offering. And notice here in verse 11, no meat offering which ye shall bring unto the Lord shall be made with leaven. This is Leviticus 2, verse 11. It shall not be made with leaven. Underscore that. For ye shall burn no leaven nor any honey in any offering of the Lord made by fire. No leaven and no honey. Just underscore it. Now notice in verse 13, and every oblation of thy meat offering shalt thou season with salt. Neither shalt thou suffer the salt of the covenant of thy God to be lacking from thy meat offering. With all thine offerings thou shalt offer salt. In no offering shall there be leaven. In no offering shall there be honey. But in every offering there must be salt. That's what God said. Now this is a picture of the Lord Jesus Christ. And so what is God telling us here through the Holy Spirit? When God says there shall be no leaven, He's saying that Jesus is to be presented in His purity. For you see, in the Bible, leaven is always an emblem, a symbol of sin. Leaven, ladies, is yeast, and it speaks of that fermentation and corruption. It speaks of that which puffs up and inflates, and it is used in the Bible as an emblem and a symbol of sin. And so what He is saying is that Jesus Christ is to be presented, when we present the Lord Jesus as believer priests, we are to present the Lord Jesus, number one, with no leaven. He is to be presented in His purity. Well, what about honey? Why does He say that there's to be no honey? Honey speaks of excessive and external sweetness. It speaks of natural sweetness, external sweetness, excessive sweetness. And what He's saying there is that when we present the Lord Jesus Christ, not only are we to present Him in purity, but we are to present Him with integrity. He doesn't need to be artificially sweetened. He doesn't need excessive and external sweetness. We need to present Him just like He is. And then He says that we are to present the Lord Jesus with much salt. Now, salt in the Bible speaks of life. The life of the Lord Jesus. The Bible says, have salt within yourselves. Jesus said in Matthew chapter 5, you are the salt of the earth. And salt speaks of the saving, purifying, sanctifying life of the Lord Jesus Christ. It speaks of vitality. And so what we find here is that we're to present the Lord Jesus Christ, number one, in purity, number two, with integrity, and number three, with vitality. First of all, therefore, we're to present Christ without leaven. We are to present Christ in purity. Now, leaven, I've already told you, is that which corrupts. It is that which puffs up. But leaven works very quietly, very stealthily, almost undetected at first. And ladies and gentlemen, it works best in lukewarm conditions. And leaven permeates the church of the Lord Jesus Christ. Jesus warned us about three kinds of leaven. In the Bible, Jesus said in Matthew chapter 16, verses 11 and 12, He said, beware of the leaven of the Pharisees and of the Sadducees. Beware of the leaven of the Pharisees and of the Sadducees. And then in Mark chapter 8 and verse 15, He said, beware of the leaven of Herod. Three kinds of leaven that Jesus said to look out for. The leaven of the Pharisees, the leaven of the Sadducees, and the leaven of Herod. And as we present the Lord Jesus Christ, we are to present Him without that kind of leaven. Now let's think first of all about the leaven of the Pharisees. What was the leaven of the Pharisees? Who were the Pharisees? Well, the Pharisees were a religious sect in Jesus' time, and they were very religious. The leaven of the Pharisees is legalism. The Pharisees were legalists. If you would ask a Pharisee, do you believe the Bible is the Word of God, he would say yes. If you were to ask him, do you believe in the inerrancy of the Bible, if he understood the meaning of the Word, he would say yes. The Pharisees believed all of the Bible, but they didn't go to heaven, they went to hell. They had heads full of Scripture, but they had hearts full of sin. They had religion, but they didn't have reality. They had laws, but they didn't have life. Well, they were careful, all right. They would dot every I and cross every T, but they couldn't spell the word love. They did not know the meaning of Christ. They did not have the love of the Lord Jesus Christ in their heart. They were the most pitiful of all people because Jesus said they cross heaven and earth to make a proselyte, and when they do, he's twice-fold a child of hell. Legalism. Legalism, my dear friend, is not the answer to the dilemma that we're in. I want you to know that I am a conservative Bible-believing Christian. I believe all of the Bible. I make no apology for believing in the inerrancy of Holy Scripture. I believe the Bible is inerrant, infallible, impeccable. I believe it is absolutely true. I believe that God gave it from cover to cover. I believe that all Scripture is given by inspiration of God. And biblically, I am conservative, but I am not a legalist. I pray God that He will save me and save you from the loveless leaven of legalism. Jesus said, beware of the leaven of the Pharisees. The leaven of the Pharisees was legalism. And legalism is not what our world needs today. The Bible is a wonderful sword, but it is a terrible club. Now you say, well, you sound to me like you are against legalism rather than liberalism. Friend, I'm against both of them. I want you to know that legalism and liberalism are heads and tails of the same sin, the same coin. It's just a perversion of the gospel of Christ. And so Jesus said, beware of the leaven of the Pharisees.

The Sadducees said, we don't believe any of that. The Sadducees were so sophisticated. Oh, they didn't believe in the supernatural elements of the Bible. They didn't believe in the resurrection from the dead and all of that. They were classic liberals. In a confrontation with the Sadducees, Jesus said this to them, and it's a key verse. Matthew chapter 23, verse 29, Jesus answered and said unto them, you do err. That is, you make a great mistake not knowing the Scriptures nor the power of God. Now, folks, if you want a recipe for a liberal, there it is right there. You err, Jesus said, number one, because you don't know the Scriptures. Number two, you don't know the power of God. You see, the Pharisees believed the Bible, but they didn't obey the Bible. But the Sadducees did not obey the Bible because they did not believe the Bible. Jesus said, you err, you don't understand the Scriptures, and you don't understand the power of God. Every liberal has difficulty with two things. Number one, the Word of God, and the power of God. Now, they call themselves theologians, these liberals, but they don't know God. They don't know God. I'm talking about a classic liberal. He doesn't know God. You see, theology means, theos means God, ology or logos means the Word. The word logos and theos, put them together, you have theology, God and Word, the God of the Word and the Word of that God. But they deny the God of the Word and they deny the Word of the God, so why they call themselves theologians? They're like grape nuts, neither grapes nor nuts. They have no right to call themselves theologians. And Jesus said, you err. You don't know the Scriptures, and you don't know the power of God. People have difficulty with miracles like the resurrection. Friend, if you can get past Genesis 1:1, the rest of it is all right. Just in the beginning, God created the heavens and the earth. After that, it's all downhill. If you just accept the fact of God, I mean, you're not going to have any difficulty with any kind of miracle. But you see, Jesus said, beware of the leaven of these Sadducees. Oh, liberalism has left us a terrible legacy. Dr. J. Sidlow Baxter said, and I quote, in the space of a century, liberalism has turned Protestant Christianity into a graveyard of former glad certainties and soul-saving verities, of expired beliefs and perished hopes, of lost faith and vanished assurance, of buried ideals and murdered morals. That's the legacy of liberalism. Now, Jesus warned against the loveless leaven of legalism. And Jesus also warned against the leaven of liberalism. And then he warned against the leaven of Herod. What was the leaven of Herod? Well, Herod was a worldly, pleasure-mad king. And the leaven of Herod is not legalism nor liberalism, but plain old licentiousness, worldliness. And this is another problem among Christians of all denominations. We hear much today about the separation of church and state. I believe we need to hear a little more about the separation of church and world. We need to understand that the Bible says, come out from among them and be ye separate. The ways of the world have invaded the sanctuary. We look around in Christendom and we see that the laxness of our morals and the breakup of the home and the worldliness of our people is tragic. The leaven of Herod has secularized us. Now, Jesus, when he was speaking to the Herodians, said this, render unto Caesar that which is Caesar's, and unto God that which is God's. The Herodians somehow had tried to commingle that which belonged to Caesar and that which belonged to God. Sometimes we who are conservatives are accused of not believing in the separation of church and state. But I want you to know that you're listening to one preacher who believes it with all of the unction, function, and emotion of his soul. The Church of the Lord Jesus Christ cannot, must not, be identified with any political party. The church needs to be free to tell the Republicans, the Democrats, and the Independents to repent and get right with God. All of us. The church must never, ever use the power of the government for spiritual goals. Listen to me. The government may protect us, but it cannot improve us morally or spiritually. And the government must be left free to do what it alone can do, so the church

0: free to do what she alone can do and must do. And God forbid that we get identified with the leaven of Herod. Always remember the difference between the church and the state. The church is here to minister God's grace. The state is here to minister God's justice. The church is to expose evil. The state is to restrain evil. The church is to carry out the Great Commission. The state, when it is working properly, allows us to live in peace and freedom that we might carry out the Great Commission. The church, in her scope, is international and eternal. The state, in her scope, is national and temporal. And we are to render unto Caesar that which is Caesar's, and unto God that which is God's. Now, we need to tell the Democrats, and we need to tell the Republicans, if they want our vote, they need to understand that we're not going to vote party, we're not going to vote pocketbook, we're not going to vote personality, we're going to vote principle. And we're going to find our principle in the Word of God. And we are here to tell the Herods of this world that Herod is not king, that Jesus Christ is king. And while we believe in the separation of church and state, we also believe in the right of every free-born American to render unto Caesar that which is Caesar's, and our Caesar is a government of the people, by the people, and for the people. Therefore, we will participate, but while we participate, we will belong to Jesus Christ. And let me say while I'm in the neighborhood that because we believe in our religious freedom and inalienable rights given us by God, we believe in the right to pray in the church, in the home, in the place of business, and also in the public schools. Now, you listen to me. I do not believe, and I'm against with all of my heart, soul, any kind of a state-written, state-mandated prayer for anybody. I'm against that. But at the same time, I'm in favor for every free-born American to pray anytime, any place he wants, and not only silently, but vocally. These people say, well, you can pray silently. Friend, you can do that in a Russian concentration camp. But we are not to have our freedom of speech abridged. We are here to say we're free to pray, and we are here to say that no one should be coerced or forced to pray. I believe that with all of my heart. Now, we are to purge out the leaven of Herod, which is licentiousness. And so we're to present the Lord Jesus Christ. We're to present the Lord Jesus Christ. A, in purity, no leaven. B, we're to present the Lord Jesus Christ not only in purity, but we are to present the Lord Jesus Christ in integrity. No honey. Now, what is honey? Honey is excessive and external sweetness. Now, we have the prophets of the honey god among us. Those who just think that there are no real problems, and if we'll just take enough honey and just ladle that honey over our problems, they will all go away. These are the prophets of sweetness and light. They have confectionery convictions. They preach a candy Christ. They preach a religion that does not want to face the facts. They want everything to be sweetened up. These are the people always talking about love, love, love. Now, God is love. Oh, don't miss me. Don't anybody say that I didn't say that God is love. The Bible says that God is love. God is infinite love, inexpressible love, eternal love, unfathomable love. Thank God for the love of God. He is love, but that's not all of the truth. He's also a God of justice. He's also a God of truth. And when you say God is love and that's all you say, that's only part of the truth. And when you take part of the truth and make part of the truth all of the truth, that part of the truth becomes an untruth. Do you understand what I'm saying? If you just simply make part of the truth a total truth, then you get a skewed idea of truth. And you see, God is also a God of justice. He's a God of truth. Now, people say, now, don't take a stand for doctrine. Just be full of love. Be full of love. Yes, be full of love. But what does the Bible say? The Bible says, speak the truth in love. There's never any competition between truth and love. Speak the truth in love. There are two dangers. Number one is loveless truth. The other is truthless love. Speak the truth in love. You can't just simply take honey and ladle some honey over a situation and say, therefore, everything is all right. We are going to have to face the situation as it is. We have these modern-day honey prophets who minimize sin, humanize man, and glorify rebellion against God, a tendency toward universalism that would try to air-condition hell and explain away the devil. Tell us that eventually everybody's going to heaven. We're all un-American if we don't put our arms around everybody else and say your religion's just as good as mine. I've said before, I believe we have some in America, if they could vote on it, would outlaw hell as cruel and unusual punishment. God's un-American. He has no right to do that. I want God's people to be together. I believe we ought to be together. But Jesus did not put the highest priority on unity, though He did put a priority on unity. He said, I came not to send peace, but a sword. Now you think about it. Jesus not only is the great unifier of those who believe in Him, but He's also the great divider of those who don't believe in Him. He's the one who separates the sheep from the goats. He said, I came to send a sword. I want God's people to be united. But now listen, and listen well if you don't hear anything else I say. I want God's people and the people of this church and the people of our denomination to be united. But listen to me. It is far better that Southern Baptists be divided by truth than be united in error. Understand. We can't just simply take honey and ladle honey over everything and say it's all is sweet and all is good. The world has lost its respect for preachers who are preaching a saccharine gospel and a church that's dying of diabetes. There's time. There's time when we present the Lord Jesus Christ, number one, in purity. And number two, we present the Lord Jesus Christ in integrity as He is, not just ladle honey over the whole situation.
1: 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Coming up on Monday, you'll hear part two. 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
3: American Family News, I'm Robert Thornton. A New York State pro-family leader says anti-Semitism was a major factor in last night's victory of three Democratic Socialist candidates in New York City congressional primaries. More from AFN's Chad Groney.
4: New York Mayor Zoran Mondani has been dubbed a kingmaker following the victories of three Mondani-backed candidates. Brad Lander and Daria Lisa Avila Chevalier defeated longtime incumbent Democrats. And in the open 7th Congressional District, Democratic Socialist Claire Valdez won in spite of the outgoing Democrat and incumbent endorsing another candidate. The three victors made it clear that they oppose President Trump.
5: Solidarity is the force that we need to vanquish Trump's fascism, to abolish ICE, and to stand up to the billionaires.
6: Abolish ICE. Free Palestine. 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
4: Jason McGuire is president of New York Families Foundation.
7: What won many races was to stand up against Israel. I have concerns. We are seeing some anti-Semitic or at least anti-Israel language that is really becoming a problem for us here in many places in New York and, yes, across the nation.
4: And McGuire now believes there is an opportunity for Republicans to hold the House in November.
7: It's going to be a fight. It will be down to the wire, and it will mean that we will need people of faith, people who hold to traditional values, to get out and vote those values.
4: McGuire says there is so much on the line in this 250th year of our republic. I'm Chad Groening.
3: More fallout after a Brooklyn cafe banned New York Democrat Congressman Dan Goldman for his pro-Israel stance. Fox's Eric Shawn reports.
8: Loud and angry protests outside the Poetica coffee shop in Williamsburg, Brooklyn, after the shop attacked Democratic Congressman Dan Goldman over his support of Israel. He bought a cup of coffee, but the store then refunded his money, posting it does not serve, quote, genocide enablers, racists, or fascists. The protesters were outraged.
9: You know how many times I see all different religions come shop in a kosher supermarket? Nobody's throwing them out. We're not telling them to leave or refund them. This is America. You can't do that. It's ridiculous what's going on over here. That's how it started in Nazi Germany.
8: The Department of Justice and the New York City Commission on Human Rights are investigating. We have asked the company for comment, but have not heard back. In Brooklyn, Eric Shawn, Fox News.
3: Defense Secretary Pete Hegseth told reporters that the findings of a Pentagon investigation into a missile strike on an Iranian primary school on February 28th, the first day of the war with Iran, would be released when the appropriate time is right. The president said he has seen nothing to lead him to believe it was the U.S. Tucker Carlson says he will not support the Republican Party ahead of the November midterm elections. Blaze media host Steve Dace joined AFR and said Carlson told him that Israel is a uniquely evil nation and that Benjamin Netanyahu is an evil leader.
10: He is attempting to redefine Protestant Christianity and do so affirmatively. And he's attempting to redirect history. He is essentially saying the covenant did not come through Isaac, but it came through Ishmael. That's essentially what he is saying. And the great irony of all of this, for his claim to be, he goes on to say, well, a party who wants to do what's in the best interest of corporations. Listen, pal, if you're just now complaining that Republicans are too close to corporations, that's why we got Trump. People complained about this for 40 years, the entire time you're on all those networks, and you seem totally fine with it then, and now you have a problem.
3: Officials said a rural area of Northern California experienced the strongest earthquake since 1940 this morning, causing some injuries but no immediate reports of major damage. The epicenter of the quake, with a preliminary magnitude of 5.6, was about 7 miles northwest of the town of Willits, according to the U.S. Geological Survey. In data center news, Texas leaders are asking data center companies how much water they use. Most are not responding, according to the Texas Tribune. Data centers use water to cool their massive arrays of computer servers. A state agency sent out a survey to figure out how much, but less than a third of the companies responded. 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
11: Today's Bible verse is from the Book of Psalms. 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Lift up a song to Him who rides through the deserts. His name is the Lord, exult before Him. Father of the fatherless and protector of widows is God in His holy habitation. That was Psalms chapter 68, verses 4 and 5. 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
12: And asking the Holy Spirit to strengthen you isn't something you do weekly or monthly, but one day at a time. Are you receiving that strength each day? Today on Turning Point, Dr. David Jeremiah continues his look at securing inner peace in a world of outer conflict. Peace that's given as it's needed each day through the Holy Spirit. To introduce the conclusion of his message, The Strength of the Spirit, here's David.
13: I am sure you've heard people talk about how hard it is to live the Christian life. You know, I often say that the Christian life is not hard, it is not difficult, it's impossible. It's impossible in your own strength. If you try to be a Christian without Christ, if you try to be a Christian without the Holy Spirit, it's an impossible task. And because the Christian life is supernatural, you need the supernatural to make it work. And that's where the Holy Spirit comes in. He is the strength of the Christian life. He is the inner working of your daily walk with the Lord. And the Holy Spirit is there to strengthen you so that when you are weak, even then you are strong. I've learned that lesson not only from the Bible, but from personal experience. The Spirit of God is the strength of God. And that's the subject that is before us in today's program. Also, I want to remind you that the ministry of the Holy Spirit and what it means is in this book that we have written called The Holy Spirit You May Not Know, a 250-page book that completes the trilogy on the Godhead. We now have The God You May Not Know, The Jesus You May Not Know, and this finishes it, The Holy Spirit You May Not Know. We're so excited because this book explains a lot of things that people wonder about. There are more questions about the Holy Spirit than the other members of the Trinity. I just have known that over the years as I've talked to people. In fact, many people who want to be Christians stumble over the truth of the Holy Spirit. We've answered many of the questions and explained the doctrine in many ways in this book, 250 pages in a hardback book. It's yours for the asking. When you send your gift to Turning Point today, send the best gift you can. Do what you believe God wants you to do. And then when you do that, ask for the book and it will be sent to you. This is part two of The Strength of the Spirit. We're talking about how the Spirit of God enables you to do what the Christian life demands. Let's begin part two together. Now, there's much more to glean from this prayer. In verses 16 through 19, we learn about the possibilities of this prayer. Ephesians 3:16 says, "Here's what I pray, that he would grant you, according to the riches of his glory, to be strengthened with might through his Spirit in the inner man." Paul asked God to fill the Ephesians with inward power, with inward strength. All the strong words he uses in verse 16, riches, glory, strengthened, and might. And the word might appears over and over in the New Testament, over 120 times in total. It refers to the power that God gives to his people. God gives might to us through the inner part of our being. I'm so taken by the verse in 2 Corinthians 4:16 that the outward man is wasting away, but the inner man is being renewed day by day. That's true. I don't think anybody has to convince us of that. We know it. We experience it, especially the outward man part of it. But the interesting thing is the Bible tells us that while we may be seeming to be weakened in the outward person, we can become strengthened in the inward person. And that's what Paul is praying about. He wants his people, he wants us, to have a strong center so that whatever happens, whatever takes place in our lives, we have this power, this might, this strength that carries us through. One of our friends here at Shadow Mountain is a man named Rob Morgan. He preaches often when I'm not here. And he wrote a book some years ago that became a very special book to me because it was during the early days of my illness, and the book was on strength. The book was called The Strength You Need. I was feeling pretty weak then, and I was looking for strength anywhere I could find it. I remember picking up that book, and Rob had taken all of the passages in the Bible that talk about strength and written a chapter about them. And I was blessed by that book and helped by it. In this book, he said, "We're living in a difficult age, and events on the world stage are disconcerting. In times like these, we need to be stronger, stronger as husbands. We need to be stronger wives, stronger people. We need stronger children, stronger families, stronger churches, stronger determination to tackle each day for good and for God. And he said, if you're like me, you want stronger faith, stronger peace, stronger joy, and more stamina to do the work the Lord assigns each day. And I kept saying to myself, amen, that's what I want. I want to be strong in my spirit. I want to be able to have the resilience and the strength and the stamina to face challenges that come my way, no matter what they may be. Not because I'm strong, but because there's a strength in me that is greater than me. The Bible says God has not given us a spirit of fear, but of power and of love and of a sound mind. And when you're strengthened by the Holy Spirit, Paul says three things will happen in your life. These are things we may not think about, but Paul wants us to know that when, first of all, we are strengthened in the Spirit, we sense the presence of God in our life. Now, this is a little bit delicate, but let me see if I can help us grab hold of it. He says that Christ may dwell in your hearts through faith, verse 17. The Bible says that Christ comes to live within our hearts when we become Christians. And Paul is writing this to Christian people, and he's praying that Christ might dwell in their hearts. There must be a difference between dwelling and living, and there is. The word dwell there means to be at home. Paul says, my prayer for you is that Christ may be at home in your heart. Have you ever been in a place where you were in the house, but you weren't at home in the house? Maybe they talked to you as close to the door as possible so that as fast as you came in, you will leave. You do not feel welcome. You do not feel at home. The Bible says that God's prayer for us is that Jesus Christ might live in our hearts and be at home there, that he might dwell there, that he might be comfortable there. Is Christ comfortable in your heart? Are you comfortable with Christ in your heart? It's interesting to think about that in terms of the scripture that we have here from Paul. John 14:23 says, if anyone loves me, he will keep my word, and the Father will love him, and we will come to him and make our home with him. That's what Almighty God wants. Paul is praying for the believers in Ephesus to experience this. Christ wants not just to be a resident in your life, not just your ticket to heaven. He wants you to be comfortable with him. He wants him to be a part of your daily existence. I don't know if this happens to you, but for me, when I wake up in the morning, the first thing I think about when I wake up is the Lord. And I pray and I talk to him even before I'm totally awake. And many days, the last thing that I think about before I go to sleep is the Lord and what he's done and what he's working in my life. He wants you to be in that vein. He wants the Holy Spirit to bring Jesus Christ into your life. And that he would not just be a resident, but he'd be the president, and he'd be at home there. So here's a question to ask yourself. Is Christ at home in your heart? I'm not asking you if he's in your heart, because most of you already, you've taken Jesus into your heart. But have you made him comfortable? And I don't need to go into all the details of the things that can make Jesus uncomfortable, but you know what I'm talking about. Give him a place of honor and comfort in your heart. He says, when you have this inner strength in the Holy Spirit in your heart, first of all, Christ will be at home in your heart. And then secondly, he says, you will be able to comprehend the love that Christ has for you. Verse 17, that you being rooted and grounded in love may be able to comprehend with all the saints what is the width and length and depth and height, to know the love of Christ which passes knowledge. I don't know if you can get your arms around this. What a incredible thing it is to know that somebody loves you. And what a wonderful thing to know that God has you as the object of his love. I know that we know God loves us. We read that, but just think about that for a moment. You are loved by the creator of the universe. He loves you. And Paul wants us to understand that with such desire that he actually gives us the four dimensions of God's love. I don't know if you've ever noticed this before, the width and length and depth and height of his love. Now, I've read a lot of sermons on these. A lot of pastors have taken these four things and created some fanciful sermons. I don't have one of those for you today, but I want to illustrate it for you By taking you to John 3:16, you don't have to turn to it because you all know it. For God so loved the world that he gave his only begotten Son, that whosoever believeth in him should not perish, but have everlasting life. Now let's look at that verse in terms of the dimensions of the love of God. For God so loved the world. That's the width of God's love. How wide is his love? It's as wide as the world. And anybody teaches you any different than that, they're not teaching the gospel. God loves the whole world. He loves everyone in the world. For God so loved the world. That's the width of his love. That he gave his only begotten Son. How much did he love us? He loved us so much that he dispatched his only begotten Son to this earth. That's the length he went to show us his love. He didn't just say, I love you. He said, I love you, and sent Jesus as the person of his love. That whosoever believes in him should not perish. That's the depth of God's love. God loves us so much that he doesn't want us to go into the depth of the earth in hell. He wants to save us from that, and his love reaches to the very depth of life. And his love is also a love that has height to it. He loves us so much that we might have eternal life. Every time you read John 3:16, just remember John 3:16 is the four dimensions of God's love. I remember reading that many atrocities were committed during the period of history known as the Spanish Inquisition. I once read a story about a Spanish prisoner whose bones were discovered when soldiers opened up one of the underground dungeons used by the leaders of the Inquisition. What they found was that flesh and clothing had long since dissolved, but the soldiers found the remnants of bones chained to a wall. And that wasn't all they found. On the wall of that prison, cut into the rock with a sharp piece of metal, was a cross. And above the cross in Spanish was the word height. And below the cross was the word depth. And one arm was length and the other arm was breadth. So not only does John 3:16 teach us the four dimension of God's love, but so does the cross. I'm sure you have noticed in recent days how many people on business and talk shows are wearing crosses. Everybody wears a cross. But you have to wonder, do they understand that that cross is a symbol of the four dimensions of God's love? He came down to us and reached out to us that we might not go down, but that we might go up to be with him. That's what the scripture says. Love that passes, the Bible says, all understanding. That's what you call an oxymoron. How can love be understood if it passes understanding? Well, the point is that we can't know this love by human knowledge. We can only know this love through the Holy Spirit who is in our heart. Remember, Paul was praying this prayer at a very certain time. I think this is instructive because when we read this prayer in Ephesians, it's right in the context of the anger that was being expressed by the Jews toward the Gentiles and the Gentiles toward the Jews. And Paul was trying to help them understand that God has enough love to bring these two entities together in one thing called the church. The love of God inspires us to go into the worst parts of town and minister to the down and outers. And we can't do that on our own strength, but when we have the Holy Spirit in our lives, when the Holy Spirit is filling us and giving us strength, then we can do what we would not otherwise be able to do. And we can be emissaries of the love of Christ. We should love others in the same way that God loves us. We should reach into the reservoir of God's love for us, and out of that reservoir, we should find a way to love other people. Then, not only is it true, when the Holy Spirit strengthens you, you will sense Christ's presence in your life. And the Holy Spirit will strengthen you so that you can comprehend God's love in your life. But when the Holy Spirit strengthens you, you will be filled with the fullness of God. 3:19, Ephesians, that you may be filled with the fullness of God. These progressions come in the right order. The inner strength of the Holy Spirit leads us to the indwelling of Christ. The indwelling of Christ leads us to the knowledge of God's love for us. And now his abundant love leads us to experience the fullness of God's presence within us. I know over the years when you read about being filled with the Spirit, it sends questions running through your mind. I told you earlier, it doesn't mean filled up like filled up to your knees or your shoulders. and means to be controlled by. When some people read this, they don't understand it because it doesn't mean what it normally would mean in English. It means to be filled by, to be controlled by. When you're filled with God, you're controlled by God. Look at the illustration Paul used later in his book. He said, we aren't to be drunk with wine, but to be filled with the Spirit. In the same way that a person is controlled by inebriation, the Bible says we're to be controlled by the Spirit of God. We're to be controlled by God. He was telling us that when we are allowing the Spirit of God to live His life in us, when we acknowledge that He is there for us, the one thing that will happen is we'll begin to learn what it means for God to control our life. Do you ask God about stuff? Do you ever see somebody in need and you say, God, should I help this person? Do you think God will answer you? Not out loud, but in your heart, in your spirit, He will. Do you ever do things that you do and people question it? What are you doing that for? Did you ever say, because God told me to? And they look at you like you're some weird person. God talks to you. Yes, if you're controlled by God, you have the impressions and the sense in your heart that what you're doing is a God thing. And He gives you great joy to do that, even when some people may not understand it. I told you once before that one of the things I did during Christmas, and I've continued to do it, is to carry a little extra cash around. And when you see somebody that you'd like to bless, just to bless them. And it's so interesting. Donna could tell you, we've had so many interesting stories. When you do that, people don't want to take it. I can't take that. What's that for? And you know what I tell them? God told me to do this. Oh, okay. And then they say thank you and put it in their pocket. Listen to me. God wants to tell us what to do and help us do it. He wants to be in control of our lives. And that sometimes seems so out of perspective for most people. God wants to control my life? Absolutely. When you let the Holy Spirit have His way in your heart, God will control your life. And the possibilities of that are overwhelming. As we bring Ephesians 3 to a close, I want to highlight the potential of Paul's prayer. In verse 20, he says, now to Him who is able to do exceedingly abundantly above all that we ask or think, according to the power that works in us. You know how much God wants to do this for you? Do you know how much He wants to help you? Let me show you the pregnancy of this verse. This verse tells us that God is so anxious to help you, you can't understand this verse unless you take it apart and put it back together. I have told people it may be the most pregnant verse in the Bible. Here's what He says. He wants to do exceedingly abundantly above all that you could ever ask or think. He wants to do exceedingly. What does that mean? Only eternity will reveal how God has answered all of our prayers. We thought He'd ignored them, but when we look back, we realize He not only answered them, He answered them exceedingly. And He wants to do it abundantly. He doesn't want to just make minor improvements. He wants to overrule our plans and give them a magnificence worthy of Himself. He wants to give us exceedingly abundantly. And then the Bible says He wants to give us exceedingly abundantly above. He's able to do exceedingly more. God can take what we ask and enlarge it. He can take our thoughts and go beyond them. We can only see the here and now. God sees the then and there. And then He's able to do exceedingly abundantly above all. He's not restricted to just one request. He can do all requests. He's able to do exceedingly abundantly above all that we ask. What are we asking for? The Bible says we have not because we ask not. The Bible says if we ask, God will hear us. Maybe it's the peace in the midst of the storm. Maybe it's salvation of a loved one. Maybe it's help in an emergency. Maybe it's guidance in a direction. Maybe it's victory over sin. No matter what we might ask, God is able to do it. He's able to do exceedingly, abundantly, above all that we ask. And here's the one that is really hard to comprehend, or think. God is able to do exceedingly abundantly above all that we ask or even think. We have thoughts we never express. We have yearnings that we would like to ask God about, but we're afraid to. Maybe that's too much to ask God for this. And we have longings that are so intangible we can barely put them into our own words. God is able to do everything that I have said, even to the things that you think when you pray. God reads these thoughts and he's able to accomplish what is beyond our imagination. This is the potential of Paul's prayer. That's the application of his prayer to your life and mine. Right now, today, if we will put our life in his hands, he can do everything he promised. How much is that, Pastor? It's exceedingly abundantly above all that you can ask or think. What a wonderful guarantee that is from the God of heaven. And that's why at the end of this, there's a benediction. To him be glory in the church by Jesus Christ to all generations forever and ever. What a great God we have. He's given us all these promises, and he's given us the Holy Spirit to give us the strength to grab hold of these promises and put them into action. This is a lifetime experience for us. We grow in this every year as we trust the Lord. But what a wonderful thing it is to know you're not alone. You're not trying to get through all of this in your own strength. You have a God who cares about you. You have a God who knows what's going on in your life. And do you know how much he loves you? He loves you exceedingly, abundantly, above all that you can ask or even think. But you have to be willing to accept it. You have to be willing to respond to it. I want to wrap this up today with a brief story from history. In the list of American presidents, there's one man who appears twice beside our current president. His name is Grover Cleveland, and he occupies the 22nd and the 24th places in the roll call of presidents. He dedicated the Statue of Liberty in New York Harbor, and he was the only president to marry while he was in the White House. He was 49 at the time, and his bride, Frances, was 21. And it was a romance that captivated the nation. Grover Cleveland was a Presbyterian preacher's son, well-trained in Christian truth, and in the midst of national turmoil and a personal health crisis, he actually endured surgery on a friend's yacht so that no one would know he was having surgery. He kept working late into the night as soon as he returned recovery. Historians tell us of his integrity and his courage and his common sense. His dying words summed up his life. Here they are. I have tried so hard to do right. Above his bed hung his life's motto from Deuteronomy 33:25, which captures what we've been talking about today. Here's that verse. As thy days, so shall thy strength be. Grover Cleveland said, if I have any coat of arms, that's it. As your days, so shall your strength be. That means every day you get up and you ask God for strength for that day. And then the next day you do the same thing. You don't get to have 4 or 5 days at a time. It's one day at a time. As your day, here's the day, here's the strength for that day. And that's the way you live this life that Paul is talking about in Ephesians 3. You access the strength of the Spirit of God every day. Every day you say, Lord God, here's this day you've given me. Now give me the strength to do what I need to do today to bring honor and glory to your name and to bring wholeness to my life. God is able to do that. How do I know that? He told me so in this book. He told me he's able to do that for you and for me. We don't have to live normal Christian lives. We can live supernormal Christian lives in the power of the Holy Spirit if we'll give him a chance to let that happen. Amen.
14: And we've been talking about this over these weeks, and the filling of the Spirit is the giving of control of your life to the Spirit of God and letting him be the one who makes the decisions, and you counsel with him and he tells you what to do and you do it. And when you do that, you begin to live at a different level than you've ever lived in before. And you sense as you look back over things that have happened, how did that happen? How did that take place? That had to have been a God thing. That's what the Spirit of God does. And I hope you've gained some of that from these last 2 days of discussing the strength of the Spirit. Tomorrow, as I mentioned to you the other day, we're going to talk about the best evidence for the Spirit. Over the years, I've heard a lot of people talk about how you can know if somebody's filled with the Spirit, and they have a lot of different ways they have concocted, but they're not from the Scripture. The Scripture tells us that the Spirit of God is evidenced in certain ways. We'll find out about it tomorrow. Be sure and join us then. See you next time.
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0: If he's not the Son of God, and if he is not God walking in human flesh, if he is not seated at the Father's right hand making intercession for us, then he was a liar, he was a counterfeit, he was a fraud. You can't have a good Jesus unless he's God. The resurrection, the Father's way of putting value and absolute certainty before the whole world, this is not just another religious leader. This is the living God coming out of that tomb because death could not hold God the Son.
1: Welcome to In Touch, the teaching ministry of Dr. Charles Stanley. Down through the centuries, the varying beliefs of the world's religions have generated a lot of disagreement, and often their leaders have promised special knowledge about how to live forever. Today, we'll hear the Bible's simple message of salvation, clearing up the confusion about eternal life.
0: Are you interested in eternal life? Do you know what it is? Do you know how to possess it? Do you realize that once you have it, you can absolutely be sure of it? Well, that's what I want to talk about in this message. Simply this, eternal life, do you want it? And I want you to turn, if you will, to 1 John chapter 5. 1 John chapter 5, beginning in verse 4, John makes it very, very clear as to how you and I can have eternal life. And so he begins by saying in verse 4, "Whatever is born of God overcomes the world, and this is the victory that has overcome the world, our faith. And who is the one who overcomes the world but he who believes that Jesus is the Son of God? This is the one who came by water and blood, Jesus Christ, not with the water only, but with the water and with the blood. And it is the Spirit who bears witness, because the Spirit is the truth. For there are three that bear witness, the Spirit, and the water, and the blood, and the three are in agreement. If we receive the witness of men, the witness of God is greater, for the witness of God is this, that he has borne witness concerning his Son. The one who believes in the Son of God has the witness in himself. The one who does not believe God has made him a liar, because he has not believed in the witness that God has borne concerning his Son. And the witness is this, that God has given us eternal life, and this life is in his Son. He who has the Son has the life. He who does not have the Son of God does not have the life. These things I've written to you who believe in the name of the Son of God, in order that you may know that you have eternal life." It's very clear in this passage, if you'll notice, in verse 11. "And the witness is this, that God has given us eternal life." And the first thing I simply want to say is this, that is, eternal life is a gift of God. Eternal life is a gift of God. For example, he says it here, and then that passage that all of us know so well in Romans chapter 6, 23, when he says, "The wages of sin is death, but the gift of God is eternal life through Jesus Christ our Lord." And it's very clear all through the Scriptures that eternal life is a gift of God. It isn't something we work for, something we pay for, something we worship for. It is a gift of God from God. Eternal life is not a place. Eternal life is a relationship. Eternal life is a relationship with God through his Son, Jesus Christ, that makes it possible for us to spend eternity in a place called heaven. When you turn, for example, to the book of the Revelation, and you come to that 20th chapter and the 21st chapter, especially 21 and 22, when he's talking about heaven and describing heaven, he talks about the fact in verse 7 of chapter 21 that he says, "I'll be his God and he'll be my son." In chapter 22, verse 4, he says, "And they shall see his face, and his name shall be on their foreheads. And there shall no longer be any night. They shall not have any need of the light of the lamp, nor the light of the sun, because the Lord God shall illumine them, and they shall reign forever and ever." And then the 21st, 22nd chapters talk about heaven and what it's like. But the real emphasis is in the fact that you and I have a personal relationship with God. Eternal life is a gift that he gives us that has to do with our relationship with him. But it has to do with a relationship that is eternal. That is, it is never ending. It is a duration of time in which there is no end whatsoever. So, once born, you live forever. We have the awesome privilege of choosing what that direction is going to be and where we're going to live. We're either going to live in heaven with Almighty God and all the wondrous things that He's provided for us, or we're going to be eternally separated from God, losing all hope forever and ever and ever of any good, of any change. There's not a single verse in the Scripture that would even imply that once you die without Jesus Christ, that somehow you're going to get a second chance on the other side. There's not a single verse to imply that. Nowhere does the Bible teach that. That's why the emphasis of Jesus in so many things He said about eternity and about eternal punishment and about heaven. Because He was making the point, listen, if you don't do it now, it's going to be too late after you die. So when I think about what life's all about and think about the fact that I have a choice, then surely I have a deep interest in eternal life, this endless duration of life. This endless duration of life that is involved in fellowship and companionship and oneness and intimacy with God who sent His Son to this world in order that I might be saved, forgiven of my sins, and have the gift of eternal life. Surely you'd be interested in that. Well, when I think about the fact that it's a gift, certainly ought to stir up somebody's interest. Nowhere in the Bible does it say, if you work so many years, you will earn the gift of eternal life. If you pay so much, you will be able to purchase eternal life. Now listen carefully. There's so much supposedly truth that goes on out there that has a subtle mixture. And here's the mixture. You'll hear the messages, saved by grace, not by works. But then if you keep listening oftentimes, the next thing you hear is the fact, though it's not said, but it's implied, but in order to stay saved, here's what you got to do. You must do the following things. You must give so much, or you must serve God. You must do all these things. Listen, serving God and giving and praying and worshiping are all part of the Christian life, and it's what all of us who are saints, it's what we want to do. We love God. We want to do that. But how does a person come to eternal life? The Bible says it's a gift. Now watch this. It cannot be the result of what I did and a gift at the same time. It's either going to be a gift or it's going to be wages. That's why the Bible says the wages of sin is death, but the gift of God is eternal life. Listen, the gift of eternal life is eternal life. You can't portion out eternity. If it's eternal, it's eternal. You can't say, well, you get so much eternal life. No, if you get eternal life, you've got it, and you've got it forever. Nowhere does the Bible say that you get it by works. Not by works of righteousness, which we've done, but according to His mercy. His mercy He saved us, He's forgiven us. Now, the big question is, how? How can I possess eternal life? Well, there are two very simple, again, two absolutes. Bible's not hazy about this. Two absolutes. Number one, in order to possess eternal life, I must agree with God about who His Son is. Listen, I must agree with God's witness about who His Son Jesus is. Now, who is He? Well, that's what this passage is sort of dealing with here. When I say sort of, I mean the fact that some of this about blood, water, and spirit, John was writing to correct an error in the church. And the error was this, that when Jesus was born, came into the world as a man, when He was baptized, He became God. He remained God until He came to the cross, then He was man again. There's not one verse of Scripture anywhere in the Bible to say that. Not one. So that's the kind of area He was writing about. So that's why some of this is here, which I want us to look at for a moment. When we ask the question now, how does a person receive the gift of eternal life? I know deep down inside you either are interested now, you're going to be interested. How do you receive the gift of eternal life? Well, let's look at it. Because again, it's very clear. Number one, you've got to believe that Jesus Christ is who God says He is. He is the eternal Son of the living God. Now listen to these passages, if you will. Verse 10, the one who believes in the Son of God has the witness in himself. I'm coming back to that now. The one who does not believe God has made him a liar because he has not believed in the witness that God has borne concerning His Son. That is, what did God say about His Son? And the witness is this, that God has given us eternal life and this life is in His Son. He who has the Son has the life. He who does not have the Son of God does not have life. So, what is the testimony, what is the witness of Almighty God about His Son? He says, His Son, Jesus Christ, is the Son of God. Jesus said, if you've seen me, you've seen the Father. I am the Father one. Jesus is deity, even as God the Father is deity. And so people who say to you, well, now, wait a minute. You know, I believe in God. You mean to tell me that if I believe in God and I don't believe in Jesus, that I don't have eternal life? Well, listen to what he said.

And when a person says, well, I do believe in God, but I don't believe in Jesus, then my friend, no matter what else you believe in life, if you do not believe that Jesus Christ is divine, that He is deity, if you do not believe that He is the eternal Son of God, then let me ask you a question. Why did He die? Because if He were just the man, He had to be a sinner. Now listen to this. You can't have it the way the world wants it. You just can't have it this way. Let me show you why. You can't have it that Jesus was a good man, wonderful man, good teacher, great philosopher, healer, a great person in history, but He was not the Son of God, and He certainly was not God. Now, you can't have it that way. You say, yes, I can. No, you can't. Because Jesus Christ could not be a good man. He could not be just a philosopher. He couldn't be all of that. If He's not the Son of God, and if He is not God walking in human flesh, if He is not seated at the Father's right hand making intercession for us, then He was a liar, He was an imposter, He was a counterfeit, and He was a fraud. You can't have a good Jesus unless He's God. The resurrection, the Father's way of putting value and absolute certainty before the whole world, this is not just another religious leader, not just a philosopher, not just a teacher, not just a preacher, not just a theologian. This is the living God coming out of that tomb because death could not hold God the Son. Validating everything He said and giving you and me the assurance that we need. Then when the Bible says, absent from the body, present with the Lord, suppose He was still in the grave. Suppose He's like all other religious leaders. We'd have no assurance whatsoever. We have absolute assurance. Rose from the grave, validated, gave us blessed assurance that He's everything He says He is. Well, first of all, you got to believe who He is. He's the Son of God, the eternal Son of God who came in the world to die on a cross and all that your sins and mine may be forgiven. But there's a second thing. The second thing is you must be willing to accept Him as your personal Savior. You must be willing to accept Him as your personal Savior. Now, when I think about the whole idea of accepting Him as your personal Savior and what people think about that. So I believe in Jesus. Well, I want you to think about something. This is so crystal clear and it's so black and white. Are you listening? Say amen. Amen. Watch this. Couldn't be any clearer than this. Listen carefully. Eternal life is irretrievably, irrevocably, immutably linked to the person of Jesus. You can't have one without having the other. Listen to this. Here's how you have the Son. He says, to as many as believed in Him, to them gave He the right, the authority, the power to become the sons of God. As many as believed in Him, receive Him, as many as received Him by faith. Now, what does it mean to receive Jesus? Watch this carefully. It means that I accept the testimony of God the Father, God the Son. I accept the testimony of Scripture about who He is. That He is man's only hope, that He's man's Savior. That's the way forgiveness comes. If I receive Jesus Christ as my personal Savior, that means I accept personally that who He is God the Father, Son. I accept who He is. I accept what He did in my behalf, that He died for my sins. I accept that. And apply that to my own life by faith. I accept who He is and I accept what He did and I accept the fact that God said, if I do so, if I believe Him, I will be saved. So let me define what believe means. To believe in Jesus means that I have a confident conviction that Jesus is who He says He is, and upon placing my trust in Him as my Savior, I enter into a personal and eternal relationship with Him. It is a confident conviction that Jesus is who He says He is. And upon placing my trust in Him, I believe you who you say you are. Placing my trust in Him, which would include that I believe what He did at Calvary in my behalf. I enter into by faith, I enter into a personal, eternal relationship with Him. Therefore, when a person says, oh, I believe about Jesus, that's not believing in Jesus. One of these days, you're going to come to the end of life. What you've believed all these years isn't going to make any difference whatsoever if you have rejected Jesus all these years. You see, I understand this may be a little difficult for you because of maybe somewhere you've come from in life or whatever your religion may be. I have

0: Nothing personal in mind. I'm interested in one thing, that you simply know the truth. When it comes the time when you close your eyes on this life and you open them on the next one, I just want you to be sure that it will not be a fearful time, a tragic time, a tormenting moment, a moment when you become hysterically uncontrollable, because you know when you take your last breath, you're going into an endless, uncertain, unknown eternity that you know nothing about. There's only one way to avoid that. This is the way it is. To accept what God the Father said about His Son. There's only one Jesus. He's God the Father's only begotten Son, who came into this world in His sinless perfection for the purpose of dying for your sins, so that the moment you ask Him to forgive you of your sin, on the basis of who He is, the great forgiver, the basis of what He did, He paid your sin debt in full. Placing your trust in Him, you become a child of God. Your eternal future is secure forever. He comes to live on the inside of you to enable you to live a very godly life. That's what this is all about. The gift of eternal life is yours for the asking and yours for the believing. Do you want it? If you're wise, you'll take it. Father, I pray the Holy Spirit has penetrated every single heart that has heard this message. For those who are full of doubts, we want to ask you to settle those doubts right now. For those who know in their heart there's never been a time when they made this momentous decision that affects their whole destiny, grant them the courage and the simple faith to pray this prayer to you, believing with all their heart, because there's no reason to doubt it, that you've heard and that you've answered even while they're praying. If you will pray this prayer, Heavenly Father, I know I've sinned against You. I'm asking You to forgive me of my sin. I do believe that Jesus Christ is Your Son. I believe that when He went to the cross at Calvary, He paid my sin debt in full. By faith, I receive Jesus as my personal Savior. Here and now, I accept Your forgiveness and the gift of eternal life through Jesus Christ, the Lord, and now my Lord. In His name I pray. Amen. If you prayed that prayer, you can't ever be the same. And my friends, you don't have to worry about death, because when it hits you, things are going to get better instantly, because you have the gift of eternal life.
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1: 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There's no shortage of bad news. If you're a dad and a believer, how can you reassure your children? Here's A Moment with Charles Stanley.
7: People talk about how bad times are today. Well, I can look back and realize when we were fighting a war on both sides of our nation, in Europe and in Japan, it looked like they were coming up the Aleutian Chain and we were going to be invaded, and then the communist world was taken over. In other words, there have always been crises and always been things to fear. And so dad has to remind his children that, you know, there have always been times like this, but we're trusting God. God is sovereign. He's in charge of everything. And I think one of the basic principles of Scripture that a father needs to get across to his whole family, his wife and his children: God is in control. And to assure them that in spite of all the things that are going on, God's bigger than all of that. And if He's in control, I have no reason to fear, because He's going to take care of us, provide for our needs. What He says He will do, He will do. And when the father projects that image, it just builds confidence and assurance. That child, they can go to school with confidence and assurance. They can hear all the bad news. And think about all the bad news that comes across on television. We're going to be invaded by this. We could be bombed. There could be a bomb that just wipes out the whole city. Well, the father needs to sit there and say, you know what? They're forgetting something. God's in control. We're trusting Him. He can take care of us. And that conveys a message of strength and courage in the life of that child.
1: 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And if you have a story about what you've learned through this program, please share it with us. 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
8: 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But God does not grade your life against somebody else's timeline. He's inviting you to trust Him where you are. You are not behind God. You're in His hands, and He is still writing good things in places you thought had gone quiet. A little encouragement for today. The Cornerstone. 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
9: This is American Family News. I'm Robert Thornton. Far-left candidates surged in New York yesterday to defeat candidates backed by establishment Democrats. Here's Fox's Alexis McAdams.
10: Mayor Zoran Mamdani went 3-for-3 last night with fellow Democratic Socialist Daria Lisa Avila Chevalier, Claire Valdez, and progressive Brad Lander, now bringing their agendas right to the nation's capital. They start with affordability, but anti-Israel rhetoric, something that's really been key in a lot of these races, like Chevalier knocking off 5-term congressman, blasting him for not helping the people of Gaza. And it was the main reason Congressman Dan Goldman lost his race by nearly 30 points to Brad Lander. Lander says voters want new leadership.
9: The post office says a short-term crisis is averted, but it needs more help from Congress to keep the mail coming to your box. Here's Fox's Chris Foster.
11: U.S. Postmaster General David Steiner testified in March operating funds to deliver the mail might run out by next February.
6: He tells a Senate committee now, current projections have the cash crisis coming sometime between 2031 and 2034, with operations floated by billions in savings from suspending payments to the federal employees' retirement system pension plan. Non-essential spending's also been restricted, and there's a deal to complete deliveries for shipping company DHL. And first-class stamps are going up from 78 to 82 cents on July 12th. Steiner's asking Congress to raise the Postal Service's borrowing limit, reform retirement plans, and consider whether legally mandated six-day mail deliveries to all addresses is sustainable.
9: The Postmaster General at that Senate hearing also defended a proposed rule opposed by Democrats that the Postal Service will not deliver mail ballots unless states hand over eligible voter rolls and provide envelopes identified with unique barcodes. Today, leftist Colombian candidate Ivan Cepeda conceded the presidential election there to Abelardo de la Espriella, a conservative who was endorsed by President Donald Trump. Election results show that de la Espriella, a businessman and attorney who had never run for office, defeated Cepeda, a lawmaker, by nearly 251,000 votes. A China expert does not think a move by China to restrict exports of Chinese high-tech items to American defense firms will be effective. More from AFN's Chad Groning.
11: China has announced sanctions on 10 American military-related companies in response to a recent U.S. move that bars some leading Chinese tech companies from defense contracts. The Commerce Ministry said that Chinese companies would be blocked from exporting, quote, dual-use items to the 10 companies, which include military drone makers and some involved in rare earth mining. The Chinese called the ban a response to what it called the U.S. government's wrongful expansion of its list of Chinese military companies. Gordon Chang is an Asian policy analyst and author of Plan Red, China's Project to Destroy America.
12: Clearly, China was going to retaliate for the Pentagon adding companies to its Section 1260H list. But what China did is not terribly effective because the companies are not going to be significantly affected. But this is what China does these days. The important point here is that over time, China and the U.S., their economies are separating. And that's a good thing because we should not be reliant on China for anything.
11: But Chang says Trump could be more effective in the trade war if he would use the tools that he has in a better way.
12: But nonetheless, he certainly is affecting China right now. And China is a trade-dependent economy. It hasn't been this trade-dependent in decades. And it absolutely needs the U.S. market because U.S. consumers account for something like 33-34% of global consumer spending. So China is at a disadvantage, but Trump can certainly do better because we have a lot more cards than China has. But China's been playing its cards a lot better than we have.
11: I'm Chad Groening.
9: The Texas Prairieland ICE Detention Center shooter was sentenced to 100 years in prison yesterday, with others getting 30 years or more for their role in a July 4, 2025 immigration protest that turned violent. The man was convicted of attempted murder for shooting and injuring an Alvarado police officer outside of the center. U.S. District Judges Mark Pittman and Reed O'Connor also sentenced seven others who were convicted in March of playing a role in the non-fatal shooting of the officer outside of the ICE facility as part of an Antifa cell. The National Weather Service says heat will begin to wane across much of the West tomorrow, but will build across the southern U.S. through Friday. That is all our time for now. Find more news at AFM.net.
13: The calm in the midst of a storm. A bridge over troubled waters. 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